0: nasty, it's a little gray, but it just makes for great drama.
1: We'll talk about the film, the family experiences that informed it, and why even after two Academy Awards, Ali says he still feels fueled by being the underdog. Plus, John Powers reviews Chris Rock's new film, Misty Green. First News.
2: Live from NPR News in Washington, I'm Janine Hurst. There are still questions about an energy ceasefire President Trump announced over the weekend, saying both Russia and Ukraine agreed. But Russia didn't comment, and Ukraine's president said he knew nothing about it but would be in favor if Russia stopped bombing Ukraine's energy sector. NPR's Charles Maines has more.
3: Ukraine is for a deal if it includes an end to Russian attacks on energy, heating, and electrical facilities. But without that, you know, Trump is essentially asking Ukraine to give up one of the few real leverage points it has against a more powerful adversary. Meanwhile, Russia's long-held position is that anything less than a comprehensive peace deal, such as, for example, a ceasefire, is an opportunity for Ukraine to regroup and rearm. You know, Russia is interested in pressing its current leverage in missiles and drones to the maximum, particularly as we enter the winter months with Ukraine's air defenses depleted.
2: NPR's Charles Maines reporting. Yesterday, Russia attacked a power plant in Kharkiv, leaving at least three people dead. Ukraine struck a third data center deep inside Russia. Two Americans have been awarded this year's Nobel Prize in Economics. NPR's Scott Horsley has more.
4: The Nobel Committee presented the prize to economist Robert Hall of Stanford and Michael Woodford of Columbia for their contributions to the new Keynesian understanding of how to smooth out boom and bust cycles in the economy. The two focused on the micro decisions that shape broader forces of supply and demand. Hall looked at how families make purchasing decisions, while Woodford explored the way businesses set prices. Both families and businesses are guided in part by expectations, so Woodford says it's important for economic policymakers to communicate.
5: Talk to people about why the things that are being done are being done.
4: Woodford told reporters he's surprised and elated by the award. Scott Horsley, NPR News, Washington.
2: Nearly 14 million homes are forecast to hit the market over the next decade as boomers and other older owners sell. But as NPR's Jennifer Ludden reports, that won't offer much help to first-time buyers.
6: Coming years, we'll see a 30% jump in housing inventory, according to a new analysis by Realtor.com. Most homes freed up will be larger, family-sized, and that could soften the market at a time when many people are priced out. But only a few hundred thousand will be smaller, so-called starter homes. In part, the report says that's because those owners are more likely to have paid off their mortgage and stay put longer. This generational transfer will also play out slowly. Housing analysts say the so-called silver tsunami is not likely to close the current housing shortage. The oldest baby boomers turn 80 this year, a turning point when homeownership starts to decline. Jennifer Ludden, NPR News, Washington.
2: Wall Street ended the day in mixed territory, the Dow up 195 points. 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
7: At 7:04 for KERA News, I'm William Padmore. A controversial zoning case in Dallas District 13 may be postponed. It involves a mixed-use development at the corner of Preston Road and Royal Lane. KERA's Megan Cardona reports the possible postponement came the same day residents launched a recall petition.
8: A group of District 13 residents launched a recall petition on Friday for Councilmember Gay Donnell Willis. That's after what they say has been years of escalating disputes with their representative. The same day the recall launched, Willis said she planned to postpone one controversial zoning case to assess traffic impacts in the area. That proposed development at Preston and Royal has faced strong backlash from nearby residents, who say the proposed building height would tower over the existing neighborhood and add to traffic congestion. For KERA News, I'm Megan Cardona.
7: Thousands of students across Texas are still getting paddled for misbehaving, according to the latest federal data. George Holden is a psychology professor at Southern Methodist University. He says paddling, or corporal punishment, often leads to worse academic performance and anxiety.
9: Occasionally, kids react by acting out and becoming more aggressive. In fact, retaliating against the school or the individual who did it.
7: The data also shows children with disabilities are disproportionately given corporal punishment. The practice is driven by just 6% of schools, as most have banned it. And the Fort Worth Fire Department was on the scene of a major fire at a car dealership for almost 18 hours this weekend. Eight electric SUVs burned just off Loop 820 in West Fort Worth. The fire's cause is still under investigation. No injuries were reported. I'm William Padmore for KERA News.
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1: This is Fresh Air. I'm Tanya Mosley. A hitman drives across Houston with his newborn in the back seat, searching for breast milk. His wife has just died, and nothing in his line of work has prepared him to keep their three children safe without her. That's Latif, the man at the center of Mahershala Ali's new film, Your Mother, Your Mother, Your Mother. The character he plays is a devout Muslim, a devoted father, and a contract killer. And this film is hard to categorize. It's an action thriller, a family drama, and a meditation on faith set in a world movies rarely show. Black Muslim life in America. And the title comes from an Islamic teaching about the singular place of mothers. It's the kind of role Ali is especially good at. Men who look composed while something much more complicated is happening underneath. In True Detective, he played a man whose life and memory unfold across decades. In the 2021 film Swan Song, he played a dying man who arranges to be secretly replaced by a clone of himself. And in Moonlight and Green Book, that same restraint helped him win two Oscars. And Mahershala Ali, welcome back to Fresh Air.
11: Thank you for having me. It's good to be here.
1: Well, you know, I have never seen a character quite like this one, the one that you play in this movie, because Latif, I mean, he knows how to kill people. He's an assassin. What he does not know is how to take care of his own kids. And we have not seen that play out in the same movie. What interested you about that contradiction?
11: I think exactly that, the contradiction or the breadth of that character's responsibilities. You know, as an actor, you are searching for your new mountain to climb and someone to climb it with you, Bassam Tarek in this case. And
1: the director. And writer. Mm-hmm.
11: And writer, yes. And so just upon reading it, I was just blown away by just all that came along with trying to fill the shoes of this character and bring him to life, which was, yes, being a contract killer, which was inherently already interesting. Him being a Muslim, which is rare for me to see and to meet on the page, and especially with such dimensionality. And then also a father of three, and specifically the infant that we're really dealing with in this case. And so all these elements sort of stitched together just jumped out to me on the page. And so it was kind of like I couldn't say no to it.
1: And you know, the thing about Latif, his faith doesn't make him righteous. If anything, it kind of gives him this standard that he keeps failing to meet throughout the film. And I want to play a scene where we learn that Latif had promised to stop working as a hitman. And it's a promise that he has not kept. And he's talking to his imam, played by Giancarlo Esposito, who has just found all of this out. Let's listen.
12: I didn't see you at prayers today.
13: I lost track of time.
12: I taught you better than this.
13: You sat right here with Khadija, promising that you were done being a hitman.
12: That man murdered Imam Bashir in cold blood. The feds did nothing.
13: The Rasul met his enemies with mercy. Violence was the last resort.
12: He killed a holy man. Jail would have been a mercy. These men ain't got no code, they lawless. Sometimes you gotta take things into your own hands.
13: And money had nothing to do with it?
1: That is my guest today in his latest film, Your Mother, Your Mother, Your Mother. You know, what struck me listening to that is that He's trying to make sense of something his faith tells him not to do. And you've said one of the first things you ask about a character is where he stands with God. Where do you land, particularly with Latif?
11: I believe that Latif is a man that I think discovers that he is struggling with his belief, his faith, and his relationship with God. I think he's in shock by his new responsibilities. He's in shock from the loss of his wife and partner and mother of his children. And I don't think he has the larger understanding of how to mourn and being sort of gracious with himself. And I don't think he has the capacity to be patient, especially with this ticking clock of a child needing to be fed immediately and not having the source of that food, essentially not having his partner to love this child and to feed and take care of this child. And so suddenly that responsibility, all that falls onto him, and he actually feels truly overwhelmed. And so in the moment, he's just angry. I think he's angry about it all. And it opens up, I don't want to say opportunity per se, but it leaves him really questioning and challenging God and wanting God to make sense of all this or to even take it back, correct this mistake.
1: Why do you need to know where a character stands with God before you can understand?
11: Well, I think it's more of being aware that it's my responsibility to sort of breathe life into these characters. And I feel strongly that we are spirits having a physical experience. And I think it's just helpful for me to sort of locate how much I think a character is in conversation with his creator. So it's just a place in which I can begin to ask questions that I think have real resonance for me as an actor, as you begin to stitch together choices over the course of a journey or story.
1: One thing you talked about wanting to do for a long time is action films, and you had a chance to step into that water, including in this latest project. I mean, you came to this film with an unusual amount of physical preparation. I think when people see you, they will see that in you. And you have the sword work, the martial arts.
11: Yes.
1: And it's violent.
11: Yeah.
1: How did you approach Latif, understanding you've got this new physicality that you were working towards, Blade, that never happened. And so now you are in this step of trying to transfer that physicality to this guy who's doing it, though. The violence is for protection for his family. So there's kind of like a softness and there's a real hardness and brashness. Like, that combination is just so interesting to me.
11: Well, and also it brings up the fact that I think for Latif, it's attached to like his passion for justice. Like, I don't think the Giancarlo Esposito character necessarily agrees with him on that. But I almost feel like Latif almost believes like he has a calling towards justice. And that is in the same way that if you look at like a character like Batman, who goes off and he's a vigilante and he's doing certain things that are clearly violent, but it's in part because, you know, he's doing something that the police force can't do or won't do, so to speak. Latif is doing this act essentially because he feels like justice was essentially overlooked in this instance, and he feels tasked to handle that. And then there's also him, yes, having to protect his family, and so therefore, fortunately for him and them, he's equipped to do that. But it definitely comes at a cost. His daughter in particular is impacted, I think, emotionally by having to witness some of the things that her father has to do to protect them at this point.
1: If you're just joining us, my guest today is Academy Award-winning actor Mahershala Ali. His new film is Your Mother, Your Mother, Your Mother. We'll continue our conversation after a short break. This is Fresh Air.
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1: This is Fresh Air, and today I am talking with Mahershala Ali. He's won 2 Academy Awards for Moonlight and Green Book, and his new film is Your Mother, Your Mother, Your Mother. This relationship between the children that your character Latif is trying to protect, there's kind of this interesting reversal in the film. So Latif is trying to figure out how to take care of his kids, but over time, we begin to see the ways that they're taking care of him too.
11: Absolutely.
1: And it's an interesting dynamic to be in as a parent, because I don't think we think about that, you know, that and even in the soft ways that we probably can't articulate the ways that our children are doing that for us. Did making this film change anything about the way you understood that relationship between parent and child?
11: You know, I think perhaps it's made me aware that kids are also protectors, that they do it in their own ways. Like, for instance, like my child, who's 9 years old, sometimes experiences things, and you have to find out the hard way that she's experienced something. And I think in large part is because she's trying to protect you from knowing that she's experienced something difficult. So you would almost imagine that in the way in which when your kids are younger and they fall down at the park and then they just look at you and see how you react. And depending on how you react, they just run to you like, oh, I hurt myself, right? Well, that begins to shift at a certain point. Where when they're not in front of you, if they experience something like that could be terrible, they may not tell you because they're processing it. And I've recently experienced that with my daughter this summer, and I got so upset, like sort of at her, because she didn't let me know that she was going through something, that something had happened to her. Like I had to hear it from like the camp counselor, you know, kind of thing.
1: Oh, yeah. It's the worst feeling in the world to feel, kind of, when your children are older and they start to tell you all the things they didn't tell you about that you didn't know about. Did you and Bassam, the director, talk about these things? Because what's so interesting about this script, too, in particular, or this story, is a lot of this kind of happened. For Bassam, he was searching for breast milk in the same way as this character when his wife... needed it.
11: She had an infection,
1: And she could not provide. She could not provide for their child. I'm always so fascinated by the conversations fathers might have about these types of things. Did you guys?
11: Yeah, we talked so much, but then there became a point where we were kind of thrust into it, and we were like living it together. And from moment to moment, scene to scene, you start discovering things that are like written and also just and not written that end up revealing things about character. You start dialing in little moments. There's a moment in which towards the end of the film, in the third act, there's a moment where Latif fixes Fatia's hair. And I think Bassam just came up with this idea and wanted me to, in this moment where I'm going to take off and you're not sure if we're ever going to see each other again, but just sort of as like a gentle fathering act to see him, like, to stop and take a moment and just fix his daughter's hair as they're saying goodbye. You just sort of open to part of what filmmakers need to do is create a sacred space. And there's so many things that can come up in that space where the film can finish being written in the moments that you're shooting it, that they're never finished, you know, in that way.
1: This title, it comes from an Islamic teaching in which a man asks the Prophet Muhammad, who deserves the best of him? And three times the answer is your mother. Only after that comes your father.
11: Right.
1: What did that teaching mean to you before this film?
11: I'm someone who grew up like really adoring my father. He died when I was 20. And I think in some ways, and my father lived in New York, and I was growing up in California. And I think my mother was so present in a way that I think I got to take her for granted in on a certain level. And we also had our own moment in time where we weren't as close as I think either of us would have liked to have been. And I think once I had converted to Islam and I started delving more into the teachings and learning more about the faith and how it impacts all aspects of your life, two of the teachings that really stood out to me was that heaven was at the feet of your mother, and the Islamic teaching that our film opens with in terms of like your mother being that you should hold your mother dearest to you. And so it was just really just emphasized how much, at least for a believer or a Muslim or whatnot, it emphasizes how much God values the mother and values women in our faith. And it challenges you to really reflect on why and what it is that women must sacrifice and how much of themselves must they give in order to raise you, or in order just to even just bring you into the world. And so you're supposed to hold your mother dear in your heart and have a lot of respect for women in general. And of course that doesn't always play out, you know, culturally or, you know, or whatnot. But the teaching is that you are to, like, who you value most in this world are the beings, the people, the women that brought you into this world.
1: That's really interesting, now being a man, being able to reflect and see that maybe I took my mother for granted because she was there. This right. relationship with your dad, kind of this absence makes the heart grow fonder because he was a dancer. He lived in New
11: yeah.
1: York.
11: Yeah.
1: I can imagine just your childhood brain imagining his life across the country.
11: Yeah. Well, you know, and also like one of my earliest memories is my father won a dance contest on Soul Train, of all things, when I was a little kid. So, and he won a car on TV. So to be on TV back then, it's like one of my earliest memories, and him coming home with a brand new car and $2,500 that he wins in '70s, and he ends up moving to New York. And, you know, I'm growing up and visiting him in the summer, and I'm backstage or on tour with him for Dreamgirls and meeting all these wonderful people, some of which are still working in the business to this day. And, you know, I was just exposed to certain things that I didn't know how to go back to Hayward, California, where I was growing up, and tell anybody about those things. And a lot of times there's kids who didn't even like believe me when I would share certain yeah. things. Or like I'm watching a music video or watching a commercial and my dad or a really close friend of his is on the commercial or on TV or doing an episode of something or on a show. So there's this compartmentalized thing that I was experiencing that no one else around me like totally got. So I think mm-hmm. all that sort of added to, and when he was with me, he was like really present. He was awesome. We had a great time. But then I would go back and experience the day-to-day mundane of just growing up and having to do homework and getting in trouble if I acted up in class, or all the things that you deal with like growing up as a kid. Like those are the things that, you know, my mom is like dealing more so with on a day-to-day basis. And so all that contributed to, I think, my childhood and my experiences with my mom being like colored a certain way. And my parents were also really young when I was born. Like they were teenagers.
1: And so. Yeah, you watched them grow up essentially.
11: Yeah.
1: Mm-hmm. They exactly. raised you. And I'm curious the kind of dancing your dad did. So Soul Train dancing, Dream Girl dancing. What was his specialty?
11: Well, he went to Dance Theater Harlem, but he also like, you know, he studied ballet and tap and jazz and all of it, you know. And then by the early 80s, he was like understudying in Dream Girls and then eventually playing the James Thunder Early role on the road for the national tour. And by the time he passed away, really trying to transition into legitimate acting, you know, out of trying to get out of the musical theater dance kind of world, and always really considering himself an actor, which when he started to like say that, like, oh, I'm an actor, I was like, huh, and I don't know anything about acting at this time because it's not, as much as I was coming in and out, it wasn't my world. If anything, I was more on the athletic sort of pathway.
1: Because at that time you were in college playing basketball still?
11: He passed away going into my junior year. So it was kind of like halfway through that college basketball journey that he passed away. But I did just start getting into like theater sort of like accidentally. Like right before he passed away, I did a play and I remember him saying, you know, that I had the bug or whatever.
1: Oh, he saw you? Did he see you in that play?
11: No, he didn't see me in it, but it was just more me like just talking about what I was doing. What he did see me do was I was writing a lot of poetry back then. And those poems started to essentially act as like monologues because it was like early in that slam poetry sort of era. So I would share those with him and friends of his and whatnot, which they all kind of loved. And so that was a bit of a transition into acting because I was basically performing my own writing and I got a lot of encouragement around that.
1: Our guest today is award-winning actor Mahershala Ali. We'll be right back after a short break. I'm Tanya Mosley and this is Fresh Air.

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5: This is Fresh Air. I'm Tanya Mosley, and my guest today is Mahershala Ali. His new film is Your Mother, Your Mother, Your Mother, in which he plays Latif, a devout Muslim father of three, who is also a professional killer, suddenly left to care for his children after his wife dies. His other work includes House of Cards, Luke Cage, True Detective, Rami, Swan Song, and the Spider-Verse films. He won Academy Awards for the films Moonlight and Green Book, becoming the first Muslim to win an acting Oscar. Ali grew up between Oakland with his mother and the East Coast with his father, who worked as a dancer. Ali went to St. Mary's College on a basketball scholarship and later earned a graduate degree in acting from NYU. Before acting fully took hold, he also recorded music as the rapper Prince Ali. I just have a few things.

0: myself and a friend named Sean, and our fathers were in the show. And I remember we both got like $5 a day because they were like in tech week. And so they were like putting the show together and about to open. And so we would go while our dads were rehearsing. We were kind of like latchkey kids on the road. And so we would go off to the arcade and, you know, play games for half the day. Like that could go for a while back then. He and I were both like had an open love for hip hop at that time. We both loved Run DMC and LL Cool J. And one day Sean was like, well, you know, I beatbox. And he started like, you know, beatboxing and making the beat with his mouth. And I was like, well, I rap. And I had written my little rhyme and I had it memorized. And so we're in the elevator with our fathers one day and we're going up to our rooms and Sean just breaks out beatboxing. And then I start rapping and then their jaws like drop. Next thing you know, a week later for opening night of the show, we're on stage. There's like 2,000 people in this club that they were able to get us in, but we had to sit in some section where they weren't serving alcohol or whatever. But we ended up performing. We got shirts made that said DT on them, Double Threat. And like he's beatboxing on stage and I'm rapping and we tore it down. Like it was an experience I will never forget. But that around that time, like that's when I started writing like pretty young. I wrote my first poem when I was 9 years old. I was writing my rhymes at like 12.
1: Do you remember what it was about, that first poem?
0: My first poem, I remember it vividly, and I kid you not. Yeah, it was about God. It was about God. And it was when I was young, I was blind, sad and lonely all the time. I felt like I was trapped in a shell, visiting Satan in his hell, until a person shared with me that God's the glory of being free. So then I turned to Jesus, my friend, and he'll stay with me till the end. So it was like at this Bible study retreat type thing. And so that was 9. And then I kind of like always sort of wrote a little bit on the side, just again, like just processing things, you know?
1: Oh, Mahershala, that's kind of remarkable. I'm thinking about you as a 9-year-old. You know, you come from a home where your mother, she's a minister, right? So faith is deeply ingrained in the place where you are. But it sounds like you've always been, in a way, a seeker of understanding a higher power.
0: Yeah, I think so. I feel like on some level, I've always been at a place where I've seen just prayers be answered. And I think that that ends up sort of feeding one's relationship to God or faith. And, you know, I'm really grateful for that relationship.
1: You've talked a lot about your parents, your mom and your dad. But recently, I have also been hearing you talk a lot about your grandmother in particular. You said that there is no way that you'd be really basically sitting here without her.
0: Not at all.
1: Who was she to you?
0: Oh, she just had her 92nd birthday yesterday.
1: Oh, my gosh. Happy birthday,
0: yeah,
1: Grandma.
0: Yeah, yeah. She's, man. Let me just tell you, look, this is my grandmother. I remember I was 22 years old, and I had just completed California Shakespeare Festival. So I did that summer program, and I got to work on the main stage with the professional actors in the company. And then I was also part of the apprentice program as well. But I had a pretty wonderful summer. And this is like, I just graduated from undergrad from St. Mary's College, and I was able to step right into this California Shakespeare Festival program with real audience and real actors and just such a pretty remarkable experience. Mm-hmm. And going through that program, by that time I had a couple of people say to me, one gentleman who was one of the professional actors, I think his name was Martin Kildare, and then I had a professor as well from St. Mary's College named Victoria Trussell, who had, both of them were like, you need to go to grad school. And I was like, okay. And so I had decided that I was going to audition for NYU. I knew that it was like they only accepted like 16 to 18 people and that they were going to audition potential students nationwide. So my grandmother one day

0: I was living with them, you know, in the summers. They're aware of, like, what the chances are of me even getting in, so to speak. But I'm walking into my room, and she kind of, like, cuts in front of me to go and put some stuff in my room. And this is, like, December. I don't even audition until, like, February. It's, like, December of 96. And my grandmother walks in my room, and she's got, like, these sweats that she got from Kmart. They're just generic, like, gray, thick, warm sweats. And she just, I was like, what are those for? And she was like, well, you're going to need these when you move to New York. And she just kind of, like, set them on the dresser for me. And it was such a reflection of how she believed in me and supported me. And I got in, you know, and I ended up going to NYU for 3 years. And yeah, and I had those to keep me warm. And she was also like, my grandfather didn't know, but I didn't get this loan in my third year of school. I didn't like apply for something right. So I was like short on some money. Like it was like a lot of money I was short on. And like, she's like sneaking me like thousands of dollars. Like, you know, like, I feel like it was like $15,000 or something like that. She's like sneaking me money. And she's like, yeah, but you gotta pay me back when you get out. I was like, Grandma, I got you. So when I got my first gig, when I got Crossing Jordan, like part of my check is like going to like pay her back like immediately, you know, because I was like, I can't have you like stressing about this money. So I paid her back.
1: Let's take a short break. If you're just joining us, my guest is Academy Award-winning actor Mahershala Ali. We'll be right back after a break. This is Fresh Air.
2: 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I'm Amy Martinez, and that's on the next morning edition from NPR News.
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1: This is Fresh Air, and today my guest is Mahershala Ali. His new film is called Your Mother, Your Mother, Your Mother. Soon after graduating NYU acting school, he got roles on television series, including Crossing Jordan and The 4400, but he always wanted to do movies. What was the role where you first thought, now we are talking, this is the kind of work that I have been trying to get to?
0: Wow, Curious Case of Benjamin Button. I booked that. It was technically my first feature film, and I booked it in 2006. And we were doing reshoots up until like October 2008, and it came out at the end of 2008. So I think that kind of, I don't want to say chip on my shoulder, but that sort of attitude about, wow, I'm in a David Fincher film, so thinking and feeling like things were just gonna like open up for me. That part was for where I was at that time, and that's like 20 years ago, and it's 6 years into a professional career, and I was able to suddenly be transitioning out of television into film, and a David Fincher film. That meant a lot, and so to get to be in a movie, and to be with, you know, Brad Pitt and company, you know, Tilda Swinton and Cate Blanchett, and you go on and on and on, like the Taraji P. Henson and the folks that are in that movie, it's unbelievable. So I felt like I got to dip my foot in that water, you know, for sure, and that I just wanted to stay in that space. And if I couldn't stay in that space, I wanted to get back to that type of work and in a more full way as soon as I possibly could.
1: You know, I've heard you talk about how you want to be this actor who just moves through time, and
6: isn't set on one particular character. You know, in one way, you know, if a character were a Marvel character, for instance, a Blade or something like that, you would be forever synonymous with that particular character. And you've said how that kind of scares you. And Moonlight in particular is such a special, singular, magical film that feels like it only comes once every blue moon to have a script in front of you that allows you to articulate what you're able to do in that film. When you think back in particular about that experience, what do you hold on to? What is the thing that you also take with you in the same way that you did with Benjamin Button?
0: There is a feeling from the moment I read that script, and that feeling only grew. It was like it was just this beautiful flower, and it just, the whole process, watering it, growing it, talking to it, it just continued to grow and just got more and more beautiful, like the whole way through. Being on that set, and we just did not have any money. Like, there weren't chairs. There weren't, like, we're sitting on, like, the ice box or what have you. We didn't really have, like, a proper trailer to change. We had this bus that, like, every department was in this bus. Like, I kid you not. Like, hair, makeup, like, everything. Like, we were all in this bus. Like, but I'm to be way real with you, and I'd been on enough sets that were fully funded by this point. Nobody cared. It was so profoundly special. Barry Jenkins shooting Moonlight was extraordinary at creating a sacred space. And it was one where other people's ideas or the moment itself had an opportunity to speak and to be additive and to deepen. Like, good directors are expecting you to deepen what is there on the page and to help really bring it alive in the same way they expect the director of photography to make their contribution and the production designer to make his or her contribution.
6: There's something strange about reaching a level of success after spending years of doing the work and then discovering that it doesn't necessarily make the work or getting the work easier.
0: It's true, it doesn't.
6: Yeah, to have a film like Your Mother to such a meaty role, but what do you think winning your second Oscar, what did you think it would change that it didn't?
0: You know, I thought that the sort of leading man opportunities would just open up, you know? Because I just felt like even the Don Shirley role was so close to a leading man part, like.
6: And remind like people about that role.
0: In Green Book, and because if you think about it, like Viggo's character, Viggo Mortensen's character, he had a certain runway. Like, you got to see him by himself. You got to see him with his family. You know, the Don Shirley character enters into the piece in a different way, 20 minutes into the film kind of thing, right? And so at some point you're hoping for those opportunities and that lens and being a little bit more centered and the dimensionality to be consistent. And even the type of filmmakers that I would be put in front of, you know, I think I was hoping that it would change and there would be these, like, what I would call no-brainer opportunities. And so I guess I was just surprised that, like, it would be...
6: You're still fighting for leading roles.
0: And just fighting, like, wondering why, man, that phone is really not really ringing, or, like, you're not getting those calls from, like, these seasoned, extraordinary, award-winning, like, filmmakers and getting asked to come and do their films or even consider parts, you know, kind of thing. And so I think that it just... For a while, it just sort of surprised me, and then at a certain point, I just go back to accepting that, okay, well, I guess this is just what it is. And So then you move forward into just like looking for the best thing that comes your way. And every now and then something great comes along. Or in the meantime, sort of going like considering things and going, well, can I elevate this?
6: You're still pretty hungry as an actor. I mean, you actually said that you're the hungriest you've been as an actor in a long time. Is the hunger different now from the hunger you had when nobody knew who you were?
0: Yeah, I think my hunger has matured. I think I have less fear in a certain way. And so therefore, I have an energy that is like ready to attack the part. So in that way, I just feel hungry to get to it. I feel hungry to interpret, metabolize the material and like get to work on set. I just feel like, yo, let's go play. Let's get to it. Like, let's fail during rehearsal. Let's fail on camera until we find it. Like, I just feel like, let's just get to it. I don't feel like talking about it. Let's go, you know? And so, unfortunately, I have like a wonderful part that's like feeding me right now. I'm getting to do season 2 of Task with for Brad Inglesby, the showrunner, and getting to work opposite of Mark Ruffalo. So that's been absolutely wonderful, and we're a little over halfway through the season, but like I'm just hungry to eat through it. Like, I just want to keep going so we can like not even like get it done, but it has been a grind. It has been a while, and it is very tough work. But I'm just waiting for the next time I go to set, because I'm just ready to work.
6: Mahershala Ali, it's been such a pleasure to talk with you. Thank you.
0: Thank you.
6: Award-winning actor Mahershala Ali. His new film is called Your Mother, Your Mother, Your Mother. Coming up, John Powers reviews Chris Rock's new film, Misty Green. This is Fresh Air.
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6: This is Fresh Air. It's been 12 years since Chris Rock directed his last movie, the romantic comedy Top 5. Now he has a new one, Misty Green, which stars Rosalind Elazar as a once successful Hollywood actress whose career has taken a downward turn. Our critic at large, John Powers, says that the film, which also stars Adam Driver and Rock himself, is bursting with energy, but takes you to bleaker places than you might anticipate.
12: There's one thing we know about folks who do stand-up. They nearly always dream of sitting down in a director's chair. One who's had some success doing just that is Chris Rock, whose biting jokes and charmingly demonic grin hide a taste for serious movies. He pushes in that direction with his new film, Misty Green, a story more filled with pain and nastiness than laughter. Set in Hollywood, modern shorthand for sunlit soullessness, this portrait of a brilliant, self-sabotaging actress is at once high-powered and problematic. Rosalind Elazar, who you'll know from Slow Horses, gives a fireball turn as Misty, a gifted actress who won an Emmy a few years back on a show called The Red Eye. Now she faces disaster. About to be evicted from her luxe seaside apartment, Misty is so desperate for a job that she's preparing to audition for the kind of demeaning role Percival Everett set up in Erasure. Because she's biracial and no longer young, She's a hard sell in a Hollywood that likes its actresses young and white. That said, Misty has also blown several good chances by being spiky, troublesome, druggy. The world around her doesn't help. She's got a bipolar brother, that's Daniel Kaluuya, who keeps fleeing his clinic. She's got an agent so slippery he's played by Topher Grace. Her best friend, that's Anna Kendrick, is a chirpy cynic who's marrying a clueless guy for his money. And then there's Adam Driver's character, a Hollywood scuzzball with whom Misty has joyless sex in exchange for joyless drugs, even on the night before the audition that might save her. The one angel on her shoulder is a film director, Jordan, played by Rock himself. Witty and world-wise, he has profound respect for Misty's massive talent, even though he once fired her from a big movie after she had a coked-up fight on set. As it happens, Jordan's about to direct a remake of Dreamgirls. And though it's already been cast, Misty dreams of landing the role of Dina, the one played by Beyoncé. Could this be her way back into the big time? Here, during her audition for a lesser role in Dreamgirls, the actress cast as Dina bursts into the room, then realizes who she's interrupting.
13: Misty Green! Oh, wow! Rhonda, why are you reading Misty Green? Just give her the part, my God! My dad loves the red eye. He wore the uniform last week on the show.
14: Oh, tell him thanks.
13: Yeah. Oh, were you guys still going?
14: Yeah, we were.
15: No. We're about finished.
16: We're wrapped up.
14: Actually, I'd like to do it again.
16: No, we're good.
15: We're pretty much done, so it's fine.
13: Okay.
16: We're good, Misty. Thank you so much.
14: No, actually, I would like to do it again.
13: It's so hard to, like...
15: Thanks for coming, Misty. It's good to see you.
14: No, I would like to do it again. I didn't get to finish it.
15: Thank you so much, Misty, for coming. It was really great to see
14: you. Hello! I would like to finish my audition if it isn't too much trouble. All right?
12: Now, in purely cinematic terms, Misty Green marks a step forward for Rock. His filmmaking bristles with vigor from the opening scene, when Misty gets yelled at by the widow of her recently deceased sugar daddy, to its final, ironic payoff. Rock crams his movie full of lively scenes, auditions, car crashes, musical numbers, police arrests, private jets, fistfights, and occasional funny bits, like a laugh-out-loud riff on why civil rights movies stink. Along the way, Rock nods to larger social themes, homelessness in L.A., the racial profiling of black men, Hollywood's racism and sexism. But they remain mere nods. What he shows about these ills is so familiar and undeniably true that it's less cutting-edge analysis than old hat. Even more disappointing is the film's vision of women. Except for a casting director fed up with Misty's misbehavior, she's shrewdly played by Tracy Thomas, the women characters are all dopey or bitter, venal or naive. They're a motherlode of terrible choices. Even Misty's doctor seems like a fool. Misty herself is not easy to like, but at least this feels groundbreaking. For while we've had movies about difficult actors, be it Bette Davis in All About Eve or Jenna Rollins in Opening Night, we've not seen a woman of color claim center stage playing such a thorny artistic role. And it's kind of thrilling. Whether she's being funny or resentful, wounded or imperious, nailing an audition or singing in a nightclub, very well, by the way, Misty is a blazing ball of contradictions that only a galvanizing performance can make us believe in or sympathize with. Elazar provides just that, filling in the underdeveloped aspects of Rock's conception of Misty with living, breathing, passionate life. She holds the movie aloft, even as we gradually realize that this is just another Hollywood morality tale, and that while Misty may be the protagonist, there's someone the movie loves more. Indeed, the film's key line, "True love starts at forgiveness," is delivered, you guessed it, by Rock's character. There's a reason why comedians dream of sitting in the director's chair.
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6: Eun Lee won a Pulitzer Prize for her memoir about the suicides of her two teenage sons. In her new novel, she escapes the present and writes about two piano prodigies in the late 18th and early 19th centuries. She says she put everything she knows about life into it. She'll talk about the novel and surviving her son's deaths. I hope you can join us. To keep up with what's on the show and get highlights of our interviews, follow us on Instagram at NPR Fresh Air. Fresh Air's executive producer is Sam Brigger. Our technical director and engineer is Audrey Bentham. Our interviews and reviews are produced and edited by Phyllis Myers, Anne-Marie Baldonado, Lauren Krenzel, Teresa Madden, Monique Nazareth, Thea Challoner, Susan Yakundi, Anna Bauman, and Nico Gonzalez-Whistler. Our digital media producer is Molly C.V. Nesper. Roberta Shorrock directs the show. With Terry Gross, I'm Tanya Mosley.

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2: 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It's 1953 and Iran's prime minister wants control of his country's oil. 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

0: I'm Chris Boyd. Up next on Think, you can now essentially carry a casino around with you in your pocket. What could possibly go wrong?
1: Truth was, I was just always thinking about it, especially on Sundays when most of the NFL games were. It was hard for me to do anything other than follow the games that I was gambling on. You know, sometimes it meant having, you know, four games up on the TV and another on my phone.
0: We'll talk with a journalist who was assigned to try out online sports betting for purposes of writing an article, who was shocked by how the app started to pull his attention away from his family and keep him up at night. We'll hear how wagering changed his ability to enjoy sports for entertainment and consider the effect of platforms that let people bet on real-world events like news. Our conversation starts after a short break.
2: Live from NPR News in Washington, I'm Janine Hurst. Democrats say a search of Minnesota Congresswoman Ilhan Omar's Washington, D.C. home early this morning was an abuse of power by the Trump administration. NPR's Luke Garrett has more.
3: A current official not authorized to speak publicly told me this search on Omar's home is part of a multi-year probe that involved numerous whistleblower complaints. And a former official who previously sat in on briefings about this very investigation says the home search deals with immigration fraud allegations. Vice President J.D. Vance has previously alleged Omar committed immigration fraud, something that she really denies. Omar is an American citizen who came to the U.S. as a refugee from Somalia.
2: NPR's Luke Garrett reporting. Omar has been a frequent target of President Trump, who, speaking to reporters tonight, once again slammed her and said the investigation is separate from him.
4: I think she's a terrible person, but that's really up to the DOJ. I have nothing to do with it.
2: On social media, Omar, who is up for re-election in Minnesota and is a sharp critic of Trump, says she won't be silenced. A federal judge is extending an order to pause the clearing of trees in a historic public golf course in Washington, D.C. As Sarah Y. Kim from member station WAMU reports, President Trump wants to redevelop the public facility into a championship-caliber course.
5: After preservationists and local golfers sued over plans to renovate the course, the court ordered the Trump administration to give advance notice before drastic actions like clearing trees. But over the weekend, the administration abruptly cut more than 400 trees with less than a day's notice. At an emergency hearing, U.S. District Court Judge Ana Reyes blasted a government lawyer for saying they did their best to give notice.
6: You did not do your best. You did your absolute worst. You did your absolute worst.
5: Reyes then extended the ban on clearing trees to 2 p.m. Tuesday and warned that if the order is violated by 2 seconds, there will be contempt proceedings. For NPR News, I'm Sarah Y. Kim in Washington.
2: A new study finds younger and lower-income women who are diagnosed with breast cancer tend to see delays in care. NPR's Yuki Noguchi has more.
7: Women under age 40 are not typically screened for breast cancer and may face potential biases in treatment if they have the disease because of their youth. In a study published in the journal Cancer, investigators looked at data to identify the wait time for care among 1,000 individuals diagnosed with breast cancer enrolled in the Young Women's Breast Cancer Study. It found 153 instances of patients, particularly those who are lower income, facing delays of 3 months or more to see a clinician about their symptoms. Younger patients were likelier to see treatment delayed by 2 months or more. The report says the delays may not have led to the need for more treatment, but did not affect overall survival. Yuki Noguchi, NPR News.
2: You're listening to NPR News from Washington. Hollywood had a lackluster holiday weekend at the box office, but as NPR's Bob Mondello reports, there was one bright spot.
8: As Odysseus could tell you, it's a journey. For a nearly three-hour epic with limited showtimes, The Odyssey has had a stellar run in theaters, a run so strong that it's defying normal business practices.
9: No one could stand between me and home, not even the gods.
8: During the summer, on the assumption that Christopher Nolan's epic would fade after 3 months in theaters, IMAX offered its screens to other studios starting September 30. But The Odyssey was still well attended at that point, and the new films weren't, so this weekend...
10: I think his king is coming back.
8: The Odyssey is back in IMAX, boasting a per-screen average that beats all but one film in wide release. Odyssey is still collecting about $15 million a week worldwide. If it can round up another $90 million, it'll break into the top 10 of all time. It has until December 18, when Dune Part 3 will lay claim to IMAX screens. Bob Mondello, NPR News.
2: In France, prosecutors say DNA left on a painting helped police recover two stolen Renoirs and discover plans for another heist. Four men are facing charges related to the September 8th theft from the Renoir Museum. The paintings, worth at least an estimated $4.7 million, were slightly damaged. The thieves fled, leaving two paintings behind, and officials say the DNA matched a suspect who was already under investigation for drug trafficking. The theft has museums around France looking to increase their security. I'm Janine Herbst, NPR News in Washington.
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0: If you were an ethical editor at a respectable news organization seeking a first-person perspective on the rapid rise of sports betting apps, you would not choose a reporter with a gambling problem. You'd want somebody who could try out this addictive technology, write a clear-eyed account, and at the end of the reporting project, walk away unchanged. If you worked at The Atlantic, there's a good chance you'd assign McKay Coppins. From KERA in Dallas, this is Think. I'm Chris Boyd. Coppins is an award-winning journalist and author. He's been a guest on this show several times to talk about geopolitics, journalism, the history of the Church of Jesus Christ of Latter-day Saints, of which Coppins happens to be a practicing member. That is germane to this story because, as you may know, Mormons commit to living a morally rigorous lifestyle. No alcohol or drugs, no premarital sex or pornography, and no gambling. Coppins checked in with his bishop and set up some particular ground rules to ensure the assignment didn't violate LDS rules, but he felt confident it would be okay because he just doesn't have an addictive personality. And that is where the story gets interesting. McKay Coppins is a staff writer at The Atlantic, which published his article, My Year as a Degenerate Gambler. McKay, welcome back to Think.
1: Thanks for having me.
0: So I gather you had not really gambled at all before this reporting assignment, and not only because it's against your religion, you just thought, what a waste of time.
1: Yeah, I was never interested in the broad spectrum of things that I don't do for religious reasons. Gambling was not really an especially tempting one. I didn't see the appeal. I'd actually spent a decent amount of time as a political reporter in Las Vegas because Nevada is an important primary state. And would often stay on the Las Vegas Strip in hotels and kind of walk through the casino floor and sort of like shrug, you know, like I didn't get it. It seemed a little depressing. And as a sports fan, I never felt like I needed to bet on games to be interested. I was always fine, you know, throwing on a basketball game, a football game and watching. And so, yeah, this was never an especially tempting one for me.
0: A lot of people would disagree with you. You learned that about half of men in this country between the ages of 18 and 49 have an active account with one of those online sportsbook apps.
1: Yeah. Yeah. I mean, and it's funny because I had a pretty decent sense of how popular this had become because as a sports fan, it's basically impossible to consume sports media now without getting bombarded with sports gambling advertisements, right? And a lot of the conversation around games now is about which team would cover the spread, what the various prop bets were. And so almost through kind of cultural osmosis, I had learned about sports gambling, even without really having any interest in it. But I definitely had also taken note of the fact that all around me, especially younger men, but also people in my general, generational cohort were talking about gambling a lot more than they did, it seems like, even 10 years ago.
0: What sort of arrangement did your editors propose to allow you to report on these apps without violating your beliefs?
1: Well, it's funny. This started out as a much more kind of traditional magazine story assignment, right? They wanted me to write about the online gambling boom, the sports betting boom. And I started making a list of people that I wanted to talk to for the story, right? Executives at the big sports books, people who struggle with gambling addiction, athletes, et cetera. And I think it was my editor who first suggested, you know, it would really be better if you experienced this phenomenon firsthand. And I said, well, you know, but I'm Mormon, so I don't gamble for religious reasons. And he said, yeah, we know, but we have this idea. What if we staked you some money and covered your losses, but to keep you invested, if there were any winnings, we would split them 50-50. And eventually they said, what if we gave you $10,000, which was quite a bit more than I was expecting. But the idea was they wanted to kind of simulate the experience of gambling to whatever extent possible for a writer who was not a gambler. And I ended up being very intrigued and also recognizing that this would be a pretty interesting journalistic experiment. I mean, there kind of is no better way to understand this new, landscape of sports betting without doing it. So I decided to take the idea to my Mormon bishop and see what he thought about it. And that led to a very awkward conversation, which I describe in the piece.
0: Yeah, he did sign off on it, but he was not crazy about the idea.
1: He was not thrilled. I mean, to be clear, I wasn't, you know, asking his permission so much as kind of his wisdom, right? What do you think of this idea? And what he said was, look, I understand that this is different than a typical gambling situation, right? It's your employer's money. You're doing it for research. But he said, I've heard lots of stories about people in my role who start out with an initially modest gambling habit and it's eventually consumes their life, right? This is considered a vice for a reason. And the last thing he said to me in that conversation before I left was, be careful. And at the time, I will admit now, I kind of shrugged him off. I kind of smugly laughed and I was like, you don't have to worry about me.
0: I mean, how would you describe yourself as a sports fan ordinarily? You said you can flip on a game and have a good time. Are you like watching a game every single weekend, or how big of a part of your life is this?
1: Yeah, no, I watch. I mean, I have my teams, right? I grew up in Massachusetts, so I have the New England sports fan, the Celtics and Patriots. I went to BYU, so I'm a BYU sports fan in college. And then other than that, I'll throw on games, but I kind of casually watch them, right? The very first game I gambled on is a good example of this. So it was the first game of the NFL season. It was the Cowboys and the Eagles. And typically the way that I would watch a game like that, it was on a Thursday night, I would put it on, sit down, fold some laundry with my wife, you know, be in and out, and maybe end up kind of falling asleep before it was over, and then check the score the next morning, right? That would be the typical experience for me as a football fan. What I found on that very first game that I had a couple hundred bucks on was that I had, to my surprise, sort of purchased a synthetic rooting interest in a game that I otherwise wouldn't really have cared that much about. And I was locked in on that game. Like your listeners might remember that game. It was, I think, a bunch of weird things happened. There was a weather delay that pushed it late into the night. And I stayed up for every minute past midnight, you know, watching the game, waiting to see how it would end, monitoring my various prop bets. And it was funny because that very first night I kind of had this realization like, oh, this is why people do this, right? It's incredibly fun. It makes it much more interesting to watch these games that you otherwise might have just kind of casually put on. And so I immediately understood the appeal, while also, I will say, kind of getting sucked into it, because that first night I ended up winning $20. I had about five different bets. I won some, lost one. But when I kind of tabulated at the end of the night, I won $20. And the next morning I told my wife, and who, you know, doesn't know anything about gambling or care about it. And she immediately got excited. And all of a sudden we were both kind of, you know, fantasizing about all the things we were going to do with my thousands of dollars of winnings at the end of the season. And that was kind of the moment that the gambler psychology started to kick in.
0: Mm-hmm. I'm not a gambler because I'm very cheap. And if I'm going to lose $100, I want to like have a brand new dress to show for it or something. Mm-hmm. But there is a lot of terminology also that for me would be off-putting. What did it take for you to kind of learn all the lingo, or as a sports fan, was this already really obvious to you?
1: No, like I said, I think through osmosis, I had kind of learned some of the lingo. I grasped the basic idea of a point spread, right? So a certain team is favored to win by 7.5 points and you have to bet over or under whether that team will cover the spread. But beyond that, I was kind of at a loss. I mean, that first night I was scrolling through DraftKings, which I had downloaded, you know, 15 minutes before kickoff. And I didn't know what any of this stuff meant. I didn't know what a profit boost was, what an alternative spread was, a same game parlay. All this stuff was new to me. So after my first week of gambling, I kind of realized that I would need a gambling guru of sorts. And I called up a guy named Nate Silver, who actually got his start as a kind of political polling expert. He started the website 538. He was very good at developing polling models that could predict the outcome of elections. And in the last few years, like a lot of people in our shared generation, frankly, he has gotten much more interested in sports betting. And he started to apply his analytical prowess to sports gambling. And so I kind of figured that he could turn me into a respectable sports bettor.
0: My guest is journalist McKay Coppins, a staff writer at The Atlantic, where you can read his article, My Year as a Degenerate Gambler. This is Think. I'm Chris Boyd. He is in some ways like an exceptionally disciplined bettor, right? I mean, like what, talk about the advice that he gave you.
1: Yeah, and that was why I wanted to talk to him. He's a statistics wonk, right? So his whole thing is most people who gamble on sports are what they call vibes bettors, right? They have hunches, they have favorite teams, they have players they like or don't like, and they kind of bet based on those hunches. Most players lose money. And that was one of the first things I learned from Nate. You know, I asked him, I'm going to start out with $10,000 here. At the end of the NFL season, how much should I have won? What would be considered a good season? And he was almost kind of mystified by my question. He was like, oh, no, you don't understand. If you win one penny, you're better than 98% of gamblers. You know, everybody loses money. Breaking even would be considered a huge win. And that's because the basic economics of sports betting are designed to work against the bettor. I mean, this shouldn't be a surprise. We all know the phrase, the house always wins. But I think a lot of us don't totally understand that almost everybody who gambles on sports will end up losing money in the long run. To start with, the sports books charge you about 4.5% for every bet that you make. So in order to come out ahead, if you include the taxes that you'll pay on your winnings, you have to win about 54-55% of your bets just to break even, okay? So then beyond that, there's all kinds of little advantages that the sports books work into their model to make it harder for bettors to win. They try to entice you with these things called parlay bets, which pay out only if multiple different outcomes hit. So you know, the Chargers win, the Chiefs cover the spread, and Justin Herbert throws for over 250 yards, right? Those are enticing because you can bet $20 to win 100, right? But they almost never win. And I've heard it estimated that something like 80% of the sportsbook's profits come from those parlay bets, right? They're suckers bets. In addition, they give you the option of betting live during games, right? So if you turn on a game and you pull up DraftKings or FanDuel, the line is constantly fluctuating based on what's happening on the field or the court. But the thing about that is most games are broadcast on a delay, right? So what you're seeing on TV is actually 20 or 30 seconds old. The sports books have real-time data coming in that means that you're basically betting against people that live 30 seconds in the future. And so there are 100 things like that that are basically make it very difficult for you to actually win money. And that's why Nate Silver says you have to be very disciplined. You have to take a methodical, analytics-based approach. Don't bet emotionally. Don't chase your losses. Look at the lines well before the game, study them, study roster reports, weather reports, things like that. And then in a very sober state of mind, make 6 or 7 bets a week based on the games you like most. And that's how you even have a chance of making money. But almost nobody actually sticks to that.
0: My guest, McKay Coppins, is a journalist, staff writer at The Atlantic, where you can read his article, My Year as a Degenerate Gambler. We'll be right back.
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3: 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Beef prices have hit a record high, so I went to Texas to find out why. I'm Amy Martinez, and that's on the next Morning Edition from NPR News.
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0: You're listening to Think. I'm Chris Boyd. Today we're talking about the surprising allure of online sports betting, even for people who think they are immune to getting into trouble. My guest is journalist McKay Coppins, a staff writer at The Atlantic, where you can read his essay, My Year as a Degenerate Gambler. McKay, did it feel like your money, even though you knew, like, your kids weren't going to be without braces or sneakers or, you know, oatmeal? But that $10,000 is a lot of money.
1: Yeah, I mean, it didn't totally feel like my money, but because I knew it was my employer's money, and I don't want to get in trouble, I wasn't going to take it all to Vegas and put it on black, right? Like, I felt a certain kind of stewardship over the money. And then beyond that, the enticement to win was real, right? The fact that I would get 50% of the winnings was a huge motivator to try to take this seriously. Like I said, after that very first night, my wife and I are talking about, can we replace our dying KitchenAid mixer? Could we put up new shelves in the pantry? I mean, we're thinking through all the things we could buy or the projects we put off in our house. And so it was real. I mean, I can't say that it was a perfect simulation of gambling, because when it's really your own money, there's a level of risk involved that changes the psychology. But it was real enough to me that I kind of got sucked into it.
0: So this is all relatively new, right? I mean, I'm a member of Gen X. This wasn't some, I mean, we didn't all have phones in our pockets then, but this is not something that young men in this country have had available to them just forever. What has changed about laws and regulations that allowed for the proliferation of this technology?
1: Yeah, it's actually very new. And I think that that's a point that a lot of people are don't fully understand. This whole new sports betting boom that America is going through is less than a decade old. What changed is that in 2018, the Supreme Court overturned the federal ban on sports betting, which had made it so that it was impossible to legally bet on sports outside of a few jurisdictions. Nevada was the most famous one, right? The state of New Jersey, under Chris Christie, had passed a law that would legalize sports betting in their state so that people would come to Atlantic City to bet on sports. The sports leagues, actually, the NFL, the NBA, MLB, sued to prevent the law from going into effect because the consensus at the time in organized professional sports was that sports gambling posed an existential risk to the integrity of the game, right? There have been these famous scandals over the years. The 1970s had a bunch of college basketball point shaving scandals. In 1919, famously, the World Series was thrown for gambling reasons. And so the league commissioners had basically come to the conclusion that this was, really bad for sports, and we needed to keep it at a distance as much as possible. Well, cut to 2018, the Supreme Court overturns the federal ban, opening the door for individual states to legalize sports betting in their territories. And a lot of them did. You pair that with the technology of the smartphone, which made it so that you could walk around with a casino in your pocket and have the availability access every minute of every day to be gambling on sports that you know nothing about. You can gamble on Lithuanian ping pong or Polish soccer or cricket matches in India. And it is omnipresent. It's incredibly easy to use. The apps are incredibly addictive. They're like TikTok or Candy Crush. And that's why we have seen this kind of explosion of sports betting. The one other thing I would mention is those sports leagues that, had been so resistant to sports betting for so long, they all got in bed with the sports books. They all immediately started doing partnerships, data deals, licensing deals, because what they, and they also embraced it because they saw younger fans disengaging, TV ratings sinking, and they thought gambling would be a way to basically revive audiences. And that turned out to be true to a certain extent, but at what cost?
0: So this is really astonishing. As of 2017, Americans wager just under $5 billion on sports games, mostly in, I guess, Atlantic City and casinos and places like that. As of last year, that number was $160 billion wagered. That is that's a mind-blowing explosion in the amount that we are risking of our hard-earned paychecks in this country.
1: Yeah, and I mean, there is also data to show that when states legalize sports betting, bankruptcies increase. There is evidence that people are missing payments for credit cards and things like that. There are all kinds of trickle-down effects. But one of the most evident ones is that gambling has just permeated our culture in a way that it just didn't a decade ago, right? It's not that people didn't gamble. Of course they did. People went to Vegas and Atlantic City. There were also people, it should be said, who were gambling illegally using offshore sports books in like Antigua, right? And they would gamble with their friends. They would do March Madness pools, et cetera. The difference is that it's so omnipresent and frictionless now that everybody can do it. And kids especially are incredibly, fluent now in the vocabulary of gambling in a way that it certainly wasn't true when I was a kid. There was one survey that came out recently that showed that roughly a third of 11-year-old boys in America have gambled in the past year. A third of 11-year-old boys. I mean, I don't know about you, but when I was 11 years old, I didn't know about point spreads. I liked sports. I didn't know about how to gamble. You talk to an 11, 12, 13-year-old now, those boys know about gambling because when they turn on a game, they're being bombarded with these neon-soaked, star-studded ads for gambling all day, every day.
0: But, you know, as kids are wont to do, your kids were watching you closely. You write about your 7-year-old daughter knowing the difference between like a point spread and a whatever else very quickly. Like they were, you know, dad's doing this fun thing. They were paying attention.
1: Yeah. Yeah. And you know, it's funny because at the beginning, I had told my wife I was going to do this and we both were like, you know, they're going to understand that I'm doing it for a story and dad's not really a gambler. But I wanted to maintain that illusion that I wasn't actually really kind of getting interested in it or even obsessed with it. And so I started out, I was like hiding in the pantry and the bathroom to put bets in, you know. I was constantly talking about gambling to my wife and they would listen. When we would put on a game, my 10-year-old son would plop down next to me on the couch and say, "What are we betting on?" You know, and very quickly, it became kind of a part of our family culture in a way that my wife did not love, I should say. That, you know, I mean, she caught me once looking at DraftKings at church, and that did not go well.
0: Something else you discovered during this experiment was that just watching a game that would ordinarily have been fun for its own sake didn't have that same sparkle for you.
1: Mm-hmm. Yeah, the first time that happened to me,

0: money line, right? And then we went to the game and it was really fun and BYU won and my kids were singing the fight song that I had taught them. And it was this kind of like core family memory in the making. But I had this intrusive thought as the game was ending. Oh, I should have bet on the, you know, taken the points. I should have bet BYU to cover the spread. That's better juice. I could have won more. And that was the first moment I realized like, uh-oh, you know, this is kind of like invading my thoughts, my brain space in a way that I was not prepared for.
1: Yeah, you write about, you know, being up late on your phone, kind of listening to podcasts and checking out scores in bed. And like how much of your mental energy, I would imagine any intensive reporting project takes a lot of your mental energy. Yeah. How was this different than, you know, when you and I talked about geopolitics a while back?
0: Yeah, well, I think one way that it was different, it was that even though I was ostensibly doing this for work, I probably would have, I reached a point fairly quickly where even if I was never going to write a word, I was incredibly, you know, obsessed with it, right? And my wife actually called me out on this, and it was like October, I think. I had stayed up, you know, really late watching a West Coast game. And then I had slept in longer than planned. And my wife was kind of, you know, grumbling about this whole gambling experiment, saying, I can't wait for this to be over. And she said, you know, I don't mind taking the kids on my own in the morning when you're, you know, up late writing a story or working. And I was like, well, you know, this is for work, I kind of indignantly. And what she said was, well, you don't have to watch every game that you gamble on. You have no control over the outcome. And I sort of like indignantly sputtered at her, but she was right. The truth was, it was starting to, you know, suck me in a way that was not really about work. I was going to sleep and waking up thinking about point spreads and, you know, which bets I should put in. And I was routinely staying up past midnight, either watching games I was gambling on or just mindlessly scrolling in a kind of hypnotic stupor through DraftKings and FanDuel, looking for which bets I should put in. And, you know, I write in the piece about how I used to always say that I didn't have an addictive personality. And I believed that about myself. But this experience actually made me wonder if I really did, or were these apps just so compulsively usable, so omnipresent in my pocket, always beckoning, always sending, you know, push alerts with reload bonuses or no sweat bets or new kind of, enticements to get back on the apps, that they're almost irresistible to anybody who downloads.
1: My guest is journalist McKay Coppins, a staff writer at The Atlantic, where you can read his article, My Year as a Degenerate Gambler. This is Think. I'm Chris Boyd. I mean, the companies that make, you know, like FanDuel and DraftKings, they say that they're not interested in people who have a real problem. They want to keep people betting who, you know, are still able to support themselves and whatever. What exactly do they do to identify and weed out people who seem to be developing a problem?
0: Yeah, I talked to executives at both DraftKings and FanDuel, and they made a decent case that they do have certain guardrails in place. So when they notice that a user is gambling more money than their typical pattern of gambling, they will send an alert telling them, you know, hey, just so you know, you've gambled $500 so far this month. You typically only gamble $100. You know, let us know if you want us to limit you or whatever. Or if you're spending more time on the app than usual, which I should admit, I got a few of these push alerts too. They're called reality checks on FanDuel. And they'll say, hey, just so you know, you've been on this app for about 45 minutes or an hour and a half. And, you know, maybe the suggestion is you might want to put your phone down, right? What they say is that if people are exhibiting truly reckless behaviors, they will actually just put limits on how much they can gamble, or in some cases, even kick them off the platform entirely. What one executive at FanDuel said was, we don't want money from problem gamblers. We don't want money from gambling addicts. And in some ways, I think there is truth to that. You know, what they

0: say is we want people to be continually using our product. And if they burn out too quickly by losing too much money, then we lose them as a long-term customer. They call this in the industry loss smoothing. Gamblers call it the slow bleed. Their arguments run up against kind of a basic economic reality of these sports books, which is that something like 80 to 90% of their profits come from 10% of their users who gamble the most, right? So do they really have an incentive to kick people off their platform who are using them in compulsive or maybe unhealthy ways? Not necessarily if they're the ones gambling the most money, right? And that's kind of the tension at the center of this. Even though all these sports books have responsible gaming departments who say that they're, you know, trying to make it so that people are using their products in a healthy way, they are delivering a known addictive product, and they have economic incentives to keep people coming back over and over and over again.
1: It's not just sports anymore. Somebody recently made $553,000 betting on the timing of Supreme Leader of Iran Ali Khamenei's death, you know, the invasion of Iran. How different are the apps like Kalshi, and I can't remember the name of the other one, that are taking
0: Polymarket
1: that are taking real world events and allowing people to make wagers?
0: So those are called prediction markets, and theoretically they're different in that they operate more as derivative markets than sports books. There's no house that you're betting against. You're basically betting against other users as though you're on a stock market, right? You're buying positions and selling positions based on predictive outcomes, like who will win the Republican presidential primary? Will Nicolas Maduro still be in power by X date in Venezuela? But realistically, let's not be euphemistic here. It's gambling. It's exactly the same as gambling, right? But because they operate like derivative markets instead of casinos or sports books, they've managed to evade even the regulation that the sports books have, which is, I think, not quite enough regulation already. They are available, at least as of when I was writing this story, in all 50 states, whereas the sports books are not. They allow you to gamble on, I think, some pretty dystopian things. I mean, you mentioned some of the geopolitical outcomes, but there are even crazier things you can gamble on. You can gamble on how many people will be deported in the United States from the United States in 2026. Will Gaza experience a famine in the year 2026? Will a nuclear weapon be detonated anywhere in the world before a certain date? Will Donald Trump declare martial law before leaving office? I mean, these are things that I think any reasonable person would say we should not be able to gamble on. They should not be reduced to kind of abstract money-making schemes, right? But that's what these prediction markets allow you to do, and they've become incredibly popular.
1: My guest is journalist McKay Coppins, staff writer at The Atlantic, where you can read his article, My Year as a Degenerate Gambler. We'll be right back.
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0: This is Think. I'm Chris Boyd. Today we're talking about the addictive appeal of online sports books. My guest, McKay Coppins, is a staff writer at The Atlantic, which published his article about this under the headline, My Year as a Degenerate Gambler. McKay, I can understand why the companies want to do this. I can understand the appeal for people who find gambling exciting. I can't quite understand why so many politicians have said, yes, this is a good idea to allow in our state. What have you learned about that?
1: Yeah, you know, I had that same question as well. And there are a couple things going on. First of all, the sports betting industry is just flush with cash. You know, it's hard to overstate how profitable these companies are, how quickly they're growing, which means they can afford very good lobbyists. And they do. And they send lobbyists to every state legislature in the country. And, you know, there's been a lot of reporting on this. They ply the, you know, state lawmakers with expensive steak dinners and, you know, whiskey and cigars at private clubs. There was a story about one speaker of the state house being flown out to the Super Bowl where they on the dime of one of these sports books. So that's part of it. They're very good at lobbying. They're very influential. They also make an argument that is pretty understandable, right? They say, look, you have a certain number of people in your state who are gambling illegally on sports right now. What we can do here is legalize it, regulate it, and tax it. And think of all the good things you can do with all this tax revenue that comes in, right? You can build roads, you can build schools, we can, you know, make the state better. And all you're really trading off is you're making legal something that people are already doing illegally. Right? So bring it out of the shadows, make it easier to regulate. It's a win-win, right? Well, there are a couple realities that these states have run up against. One of them is that the state tax revenue is less than you might think. And I've spoken to a number of experts and politicians in this space who say, yeah, it brought in some tax revenue. It's not as much as we'd hoped. Also, you are creating, I mean, just this is a statistical reality, a certain number of new gambling addicts in every state where you legalize it, right? On average, 3 to 5% of gamblers will develop compulsive or addictive behaviors. Now, that sounds like a small percentage, and it probably is. But when you create tens of millions of new gamblers by making this as frictionless and accessible as it is, you are actually creating, you know, hundreds of thousands, if not millions of new gamblers, gambling addicts in America. And the thing about all this new tax revenue is almost none of it is going toward resources for gambling addicts. You know, there are very few rehab facilities for gambling addicts. There's much less counseling than advocates for gambling addicts would like to see. You don't see as many PSAs about the dangers of gambling addiction. So that you really, you know, these politicians are, I think, being in, you know, kind of enticed by the allure of all this tax revenue and no downside. And I think what's now happening is that they're seeing the cost, the social cost in particular, and they're starting to revise their kind of calculation here. And they're starting to wonder if this industry has kind of gotten out of hand and needs to be reined in more.
0: What did you learn about the effectiveness of self-exclusion? This mechanism by which in a lot of states you can, you know, say, I have a problem here. Please add my name to a list of people who will not be allowed to gamble in that state.
1: Mm-hmm. The self-exclusion lists are a really important tool in fighting gambling addiction. It's basically like Odysseus binding himself to the mast so that he can resist the temptation of the sirens. But it only works so well, right? I talked to one guy named Craig Carton, who is a popular sports talk radio host in New York City, a recovering gambling addict himself. He works with gambling addicts now. And one of the things he said is that he filled out a self-exclusion form in New Jersey, where he lives. And what it actually does is cuts you off from online gambling, right? So the major online sports books could no longer take his action. They're legally prohibited from doing so. They shut down your account. So that's good. A couple weeks after he filled out the self-exclusion form, he got a letter from a brick and mortar casino in Atlantic City saying, hey, we saw that you recently filled out a self-exclusion form, cutting off your ability to gamble online. We want you to know that we'd welcome your business at our casino and come by anytime. So basically, the gambling industry finds a way to target people who have identified themselves as having a gambling problem and tries to lure them into just other segments of the gambling industry. One thing that could clearly change here is a more robust self-exclusion list that doesn't just prevent you from gambling online, but also prevents you from gambling at brick and mortar casinos, and a national self-exclusion list. Right now, it only works in the state where you fill it out. Now, some of the online sports books will actually cut you off from using their apps in other states as well, but it's spotty, right? If there was one national list that everybody could fill out, it would be a much stronger tool for people who recognize that they have a problem.
0: Did you find yourself chasing at a certain point?
1: I did. It was around Christmas. I had an especially bad beat betting on the Cowboys. Again, the Cowboys are kind of a running theme in my gambling journey. There was a bad call, an offensive pass interference call by a referee. I lost, I don't know, a few hundred dollars. And something about that loss in particular kind of made me snap. And I became obsessed with winning back all the money I had lost up to that point. And for about 2 weeks in December, I was doing all the classic things that a problem gambler who is on tilt does. On tilt means that you start making unwise emotional decisions as a gambler, right? So I was chasing my losses. I was ratcheting up the size of my bets to try to win back the money I had lost. I also lost track of how much I was gambling. I mean, I got to the point where I was not keeping a record anymore of what I was betting on or how much I was betting, which I had been doing very diligently up to that point. I was waking up in the middle of the night consumed with panic that I had like inadvertently burned through all the money my employer gave me and now was using my own money. And at the end of that 2 week period, I remember collapsing onto my couch after losing yet another game. It was, like I said, shortly before Christmas, there was a fire in the fireplace, Bing Crosby on the speakers. I was kind of on edge, losing my mind, started to tabulate how much money I had lost and realized I had burned through $2,500 in 13 days. And so basically a quarter of the money the Atlantic had given me in a very short period of time. And the scary thing is in those 2 weeks, I didn't even fully recognize what was happening. I didn't realize how out of control it had gotten, which I think is a pretty common experience for gamblers who find themselves in that situation.
0: Did this affect your mood when you weren't actively looking at the apps and checking sports scores?
1: I think it mainly just was like a constant distraction for me, right? There was always a part of my mind that was on the apps, even when I wasn't using them. Like I said, part of the reason that I was always slipping away from my family to gamble was that I had convinced myself, the way to be like a more present father and husband and not have this affect my relationships is to do it away from them. But by the way, that's one of the clear red flags in identifying whether you have a gambling problem is if you're hiding it from your loved ones. But the truth was, I was just always thinking about it, especially on Sundays when most of the NFL games were. It was hard for me to do anything other than follow the games that I was gambling on. You know, sometimes it meant having, four games up on the TV and another on my phone. Sometimes it meant that we were, on some kind of walk with the kids. I have four young kids, but I was like constantly checking my phone for the scores. And so, yeah, I think I was more distracted. I think I was less present. When I had a really bad beat or lost a lot of money, I was in a bad mood for the rest of the day or maybe for a couple days. When I had a big win, I was in an especially good mood, right? And so it definitely did affect your mood. But, you know, I don't think I'm uncommon there. I think the point of gambling is that it affects your mood, right? People think of gambling as different from other vices because it doesn't, it's not, you know, mind-altering substances. It's not like drinking or doing drugs or whatever. But it actually is designed to alter your brain chemistry.
0: My guest, McKay Coppins, is a staff writer at The Atlantic, where you can read his article, My Year as a Degenerate Gambler. This is Think. I'm Chris Boyd. I think, McKay, something that will stick with me from the piece is that at a certain point, as part of the reporting exercise, you go with your colleague, Tom Nichols, and you're going to go to Vegas and sort of check things out. And that could be an essay all of its own, I would imagine. But you were in a place where lots of other people were also gambling on games. And it was like the least collective experience, it sounds like, that you've had in a room with other people doing the same thing. Can you talk about that?
1: Yeah. The thing about sports that is great is that it brings people together, right? And in an increasingly fragmented, atomized society, sports in America is kind of one of the last bastions of monoculture, right? You have people from all different kinds of backgrounds, races, socioeconomic backgrounds, whatever, who will come together at a sports bar or whatever, and they'll watch a game and they'll root together or they'll root against a team together. And I was expecting going to a sportsbook lounge to be kind of similar, right? The logic of the kind of synthetic rooting interest made me think that I would be able to find other people who had bet on the Chargers and we would form this kind of temporary alliance and be high-fiving each other, et cetera. But I found that that was not the case. First of all, you go to a sportsbook lounge and there's like 10 different games on different TVs and everybody is paying attention to different games or different outcomes within the same game, because you don't just bet anymore on which team wins or loses or which team covers the spread or doesn't cover the spread. There's a massive portfolio of micro bets that you can make on individual players having a certain number of yards or, one team to win the first half and the other team to win the game. Or, you can bet on ridiculous things like what color will the Gatorade be that gets dumped on the coach, right? And so the reality I found was that when you're watching a game with a bunch of other gamblers, they're all rooting for little kind of individualized micro bets. And it made us all care more about the game, but also more atomized and divided from each other, right? Which I think is kind of an interesting parallel to our politics right now, right? Like, we are all much more engaged in politics than maybe we were 20, 25 years ago, but we're all more distant from each other. And it's served as this kind of dividing mechanism in a way that I'm afraid that's what gambling is doing to sports.
0: What was your total when you were all done? How much of that $10,000 did you win in prize money?
1: It's funny. Every time somebody asks me this, I feel like I have to look it up again. There's some part of my brain that must have blocked it out. The exact number is I lost $9,891, basically all of it.
0: So you self-excluded in the state of Virginia when this was all over. Was that just part of the exercise, or is there a little part of you that thinks without that you might be tempted to go back?
1: No, I think it was sincere. I mean, my whole gambling experiment was supposed to end with the Super Bowl. But the morning after the Super Bowl, I found myself back on the apps looking at March Madness odds and looking at Kalshi and Polymarket and the odds for, various Oscar movies you could bet on. And it kind of made me realize, like, this temptation is not going to go away. Now that I know how to do it, now that I'm fluent in the language and vocabulary of gambling, now that I'm on the apps, it's always going to be there, right? And so I decided I clearly did not want to gamble anymore. And the best way to kind of stop myself was just to firmly cut myself off.
0: McKay Coppins is a staff writer at The Atlantic, where you can read his article, My Year as a Degenerate Gambler. McKay, nice to speak with you again. Thank you for making time.
1: Thank you.
0: 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Again, I'm Chris Boyd. Thanks for listening. Have a great day.

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6: Way down in Davy Jones's locker, there lurk the souls of sailors lost at sea and the real-life wrecks of some 3 million ships that sank with them.
7: You know, look out to the seas, have a breath, think about all that history, that great hard drive of humanity just waiting to be discovered.
6: Marine archaeologist Sean Kingsley has explored more than 350 wrecks, from pirate ships in the Bahamas to British India steam navigation ships off the coast of Ireland. Doing archaeology underwater with a scuba tank on your back isn't the easiest thing in the world. Kingsley says it's worth it.
7: And I remember working off Israel, and there was a massive storm. We found 12 shipwrecks all in a row, going back to the late Bronze Age Canaanite period. And on one of these wrecks, I found a bronze war helmet, 5th century BC. You know, it's like, oh, that's the period of Greece, when democracy was born, you know.
6: I'm Meghna Chakrabarty. Today on Point, archaeology at sea. Stay with us.
8: Live from NPR News in Washington, I'm Janine Herbst. Ukrainian President Volodymyr Zelensky says he's willing to hold elections if President Trump can get Russia to suspend its attacks on Ukraine for 60 days. Terry Schultz reports Zelensky also weighed in on Trump's deal to import Russian diesel fuel.
9: Addressing the annual Warsaw Security Forum conference, President Zelensky said while holding elections during a war would require changing Ukrainian law, it would be possible if Russian attacks ceased so that people could safely take part in the process. He's heard here through an interpreter.
10: And it's also impossible now because of our military, more than a million people who must vote, but how will they vote while being on the front line?
9: Zelensky also suggested that instead of buying diesel from Russia, the U.S. should buy from Ukraine. He said he'd been given no advance notification of the agreement with the Kremlin that Trump announced Friday. For NPR News, I'm Terry Schultz in Warsaw.
8: Ads promoting President Trump and his policies continued being paid for by the U.S. government well after Trump said his MAGA Incorporated super PAC would take over. NPR's Tamara Keith reports the administration is now under a court order to take them down.
11: When President Trump announced the U.S. government would no longer be paying for the, quote, patriotic ads, about $12 million had already been spent. But despite giving the impression that there'd been a policy change, the ads didn't stop airing. In the intervening week, another $10 million in taxpayer dollars went to fund the pro-Trump ads. That's according to an NPR analysis of ad impact data. On Sunday, a federal judge issued a temporary order barring future airings. A White House official not authorized to speak publicly says the last ads paid for by the government aired on Sunday evening. Tamara Keith, NPR News.
8: Israel's Supreme Court is ordering officials to plan for the return of Palestinians to their homes in the occupied West Bank. NPR's Daniel Estrin says tens of thousands of Palestinians have been displaced from their communities for more than a year.
12: The Israeli Supreme Court has ordered the Israeli military to specify a timeline for when Palestinian civilians can return to their homes in several West Bank refugee camps. Israel evacuated and largely destroyed those areas during a military operation more than a year and a half ago. Israel said it was countering militant strongholds. It's the largest mass displacement in the West Bank in many decades. Infrastructure still hasn't been rebuilt, and families haven't been allowed to return. An Israeli cabinet minister is calling to ignore the court ruling. Faisal Salameh, the Palestinian leader of one displaced refugee camp, called the court ruling useless as long as the Israeli military continues to occupy the area. Daniel Estrin, NPR News, Tel Aviv.
8: U.S. futures contracts are trading in mixed territory at this hour. You're listening to NPR News from Washington. The United States is in the midst of the biggest and deadliest measles epidemics in decades. With cases reported across the country, infectious disease experts say some vaccinated adults should consider getting another measles shot. NPR's Maria Godoy has more.
0: Before vaccines, measles used to kill 400 to 500 people in the U.S. each year. Two doses of the measles, mumps, and rubella vaccine is 97% effective. Most people vaccinated before 1989 probably received just one dose instead of the two doses recommended for children today. Dr. Larry Kosiolik of Northwestern University says traditionally, one dose has been considered sufficient protection for adults not at high risk. But he says these days,
13: if you are living in areas with high measles activity, it does make a whole lot of sense for adults to go ahead and get that second dose.
0: If you're not sure of your vaccination history, he says there's no harm in getting an extra dose of the MMR vaccine. Maria Godoy, NPR News.
8: A consumer lawsuit in Illinois is challenging McDonald's over software that restaurants can use to help set prices. The suit claims the software allows competing franchisees to share information they ordinarily would not. Pumpkin competition is serious business, and there appears to be a record-setting squash in Rhode Island. Ron Wallace's giant pumpkin weighed in at 3,156 pounds at a contest in New England. That's the weight of nearly three grand pianos. And he won $3,500 for it. 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
14: 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Beef prices have hit a record high, so I went to Texas to find out why. I'm Amy Martinez, and that's on the next morning edition from NPR News.
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17: This is On Point. I'm Meghna Chakrabarty. When archaeologist Sean Kingsley starts his day at a dig site, preparations take a little longer than usual. He's got a lot of equipment he needs to get ready, including a mask, regulator, oxygen tanks, wetsuit, and fins.
18: So we're in the middle of the beautiful azure blues of the Bahamas. We thought we were going just east of Rose Island, but we're actually between New Providence Island and Eleuthera, about 2 hours out. Beautiful conditions, and Nick is navigating not by the stars, but by the feel. There's reefs strewn all over this place, which call loads of ships in serious trouble. And he's got a spot here where he knows there's a shipwreck. He's dived it, he's seen it. We're keeping our ears out for some hollering and hoping for the best.
19: He tied a rope round his waist, jumped into the water, and he put us bang right on top of a probable pirate shipwreck of the 18th century. Mind-blowing.
17: Sean Kingsley is a marine archaeologist. He has explored over 350 shipwrecks around the world, but his latest excursion is in the Bahamas, where he and his team were granted the first ever permissions to dive in Nassau Harbor. From 1690 to 1725, these waters were home base for pirates in what's known as the Golden Age of Piracy. There could be thousands of shipwrecks still waiting discovery. Sean and his team have created a documentary of their work. Here's a moment when they discover a ship that just might have belonged to the pirate Henry Avery, a ship known as the Fancy.
19: Sean goes over to investigate further. He starts hand fanning and looking, and soon I see him wave me over, and now he's uncovering wooden planks.
20: But we move towards the northern side, and suddenly my heart starts pounding. There's wood on the seabed. Michael and I start cleaning it off. 1 meter, 2 meters, 3 meters.
1: I see him get more excited. Then Michael comes over. Both of them are very delicately but excitedly hand fanning this wood. And as the silt is being removed, you start to see more planks. You start to see ribbing. You start to see all of this structure underneath this ballast pile. And that's when the imagination starts going, what else is here? What could be underneath of this?
17: Well, Sean Kingsley is also founder of Rec Watch magazine and co-founder of Rec Watch TV, where you can watch the documentary, The Mystery of the Pirate King's Treasure. That's where those clips came from. And he joins us now from London, England. Sean Kingsley, welcome to On Point.
21: Hi, Meghna. A pleasure to join you.
17: It is wonderful to have you. Can you tell us a little bit more about that moment that we just heard about maybe the fancy when you discovered it under the water?
21: Sure. To be honest, your first sort of sensations are nerve jangling. You've got your scuba gear on, you're going through the water column, and you're asking yourself, you know, is this real, this thing you've come from the other side of the world to try and find, or is this going to be a very expensive bust? And as the sediment starts to clear and you see this thing for the first time, that's when you start to hyperventilate.
17: Or maybe not hyperventilate because you're underwater with all your scuba gear on.
21: That's me being totally professional, right? Yeah. I mean, that is your first sensation, or it's just shock that this thing has survived the centuries, the coastal exploitation, and it still survives, and you're touching the Hot Wheels from the golden age of piracy.
17: Yeah. Okay, so tell me, was this ship actually, could you determine that it was the Fancy?
21: The Bahamas is a small place and rumors started to spread pretty quickly. What I would say, I knew a lot about the Fancy. I wrote a book with Rex Cowan called The Pirate King about Henry Avery. And we'd uncovered a lot of documents saying they actually did scuttle the ship, the Fancy, a 46-gun frigate inside Nassau Harbor. And, you know, this thing was in the right place, right time, right date. Pirates used to like to burn their ships to get rid of signs of evidence. And this thing is burnt down to the waterline. Uh-huh. So all the forensic clues are there. But this was a kind of a baseline study that we did last year. No one had been to the Nassau Harbor, the home base of Blackbeard, Steed Bonnet, Calico Jack Rabbit, and had permission to dive there. So it was a real big chance that we'd find nothing, go home with egg on our face. So it was really sort of baseline, could anything survive? And the very fact of finding six shipwrecks was just astonishing. So we did some basic analysis, but, you know, really, there's still a lot to do to try and pinpoint whether this is the final resting place of the most iconic pirate shipwreck in time.
17: Okay, so this book is from 2024, and as you said, you co-authored it with Rex Cowan. It's called The Pirate King, The Strange Adventures of Henry Avery and the Birth of the Golden Age of Piracy. I have to admit, Blackbeard's the only one in that group that you mentioned that I have any familiarity with. Can you tell us more about Henry Avery?
21: That's right. You know, it was a mystery to me. A whole bunch of coincidences sort of converged for me to get interested in piracy. And one of them was I was doing a special issue on pirates for my magazine, Wreck Watch, and I was talking to an old salt, another sort of wreck hunter called Rex Cowan, about something completely different. And my mind just wandered. I said, "Yeah, Rex, do you know anything about pirates?" And he ran upstairs and came down with these dusty files and said, "Here, they're yours. We found Henry Avery." I said, "What do you mean you found Henry Avery?" Henry Avery was a sea dog in 1696. He stole a ship called the Charles II, made it the Fancy, went over to India and ripped off the Gunsway, which was one of the biggest treasure ships in the world, belonged to the Mughal Emperor of India. And it had £600,000 worth of gold, silver, wow, and precious gems in it, worth a cool $149 million today. And then he goes to Nassau to hide low and divide the spoils and decide how he's going to keep his head on his head on his neck and disappear with his ill-gotten gains. So he really is, yeah, you're right. A lot of people haven't heard of Henry Avery, but ballads and poems of his life were being sung in taverns, you know, from Boston to London and in coffee shops. And this is the guy who lit the fuse and threw the grenade that really started the golden age of piracy.
17: Okay, and so what is that golden age? And why at that time also?
21: Well, those are very, very tricky questions. So, you know, pirates had been doing legal piracy between 1701 and 1714. There was one of these endless wars between Britain, Spanish, and France. And at the time, the monarch gave all these sea dogs something called marks of letters, which let them be privateers. It goes back to Sir Francis Drake, which gave you permission to go to the other side of the world, take enemy ships, keep most of their cargo or plunder, give the crown a little back, and it was a really good money earner. But then suddenly, 1714, the war ends, and overnight, 60% of the Royal Navy are let go. Can you imagine going into the office like next Monday and the producer pulls you over and says, sorry, everyone in this building is fired because AI is taking over your jobs, right?
17: Honestly, Sean, it's a daily fear these days.
21: You know, that's essentially what happened. And the pirates, they were out of work. They had no money. They had to put food on the table. And they were a little bit grumpy about it, these sailors. And for a lot of them were 20-somethings, high on testosterone. They knew the story about Henry Avery, the Pirate King, and the Caribbean. And also, they were aware that, you know, if you're in the Royal Navy, you're going to get beaten up, whipped, bad food, kind of officers from Eton treating you very badly, and a good chance of dying and never being paid. Whereas if you go to the Caribbean and go on the account as a pirate, you could make 100 to 1,000% more than a regular sailor. So for a certain type of person who wasn't chained down by family commitments, it was a bit of a no-brainer.
17: Yeah. Okay. Oh, so many questions to ask you, Sean. I promise that later in the show we'll get into sort of the technical aspects of marine archaeology, because those are equally fascinating. But I want to stick with sort of this golden age of piracy for a little while longer, because, I mean, is this golden age part of the reason why there are, I mean, I guess that's what you said earlier, that's why there's so many wrecks in Nassau Harbor.
21: So, between, say, 1696 and 1720, 4,000 pirates did more damage to world trade than the wars between England, France, and Spain. And, you know, I was in the Bahamas. I was collaborating with a team called Allen Exploration, run by a philanthropist and an explorer called Carl Allen, who'd found a Spanish galleon called the Nuestra Señora de la Maravillas, the Lady of Wonders. And they were doing amazing science and finding pottery, gold jewelry, just incredible stuff. And I transit back through Nassau back to England. And I go walking downtown Nassau, and I knew this was it. This was ground zero for Blackbeard and Anne Bonny and these larger-than-life cats that we see on the big screen in Hollywood. And I just thought, where are they? You can buy some Blackbeard cake and get a rubbish T-shirt, but apart from that, there's not one brick from a ruin. And I asked a colleague of mine, Dr. Michael Pateman, who was the co-director on the New Providence Pirates Expedition with me. I said, here, Michael, you know, what's happened to all these shipwrecks? We know when Woods Rogers, the great pirate hunter, came from England to Nassau in July 1718. He saw 700 pirates gnashing their teeth and waving their cutlasses on the shore, and the remains of 40 ships, which the pirates have taken, just becoming wrecks on the shoreline. Where were they? And Michael said to me, well, you're not going to believe this. No one has ever gone looking before. Well, if that wasn't a kind of ingredient to you know, go on an adventure, I don't know what was.
17: Wow. Okay. So we have about a minute before our first break, Sean. Again, just, I suppose, since these stories were known about the pirates, and as you said, they scuttled their ships because once they had plundered the ships they had pirated, they didn't want them to be, taken back or whatnot. Why hadn't there been more formal archaeological investigation of what was under the water there?
21: Yeah, so Nassau is quite a dangerous space. You've got 200,000-ton cruise ships entering and exiting. You've got all kinds of traffic going on. They don't want kind of murky archaeologists sticking their nose and say, sorry, you can't go on your cruise ship because we're doing really important science. So that's one of the real reasons. The other is a lot of people thought there was nothing left. Huge parts of the harbour being dredged to accommodate these mega cruise ships. So I think there was also a kind of a trust issue, an assumption that it's all gone.
17: Okay. Yeah. Sorry, I didn't mean to interrupt you, but that's really, really interesting. And I genuinely mean that. I just had to cut you off because of the break we're taking. Sean Kingsley is with us. We'll hear a lot more about marine archaeology in just a minute. This is On Point.
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17: You're back with On Point. I'm Meghna Chakrabarty, and Sean Kingsley joins us today. He's a marine archaeologist and historian, co-author with Rex Cohen of The Pirate King, The Strange Adventures of Henry Avery and the Birth of the Golden Age of Piracy. He's currently at work on a documentary called The Mystery of the Pirate King's Treasure, because Sean and his team got the first ever permission to actually do archaeological dives in Nassau Harbor, searching for the wrecks of pirate ships. And Sean, I'm going to play just another moment from your documentary, The Mystery of the Pirate King's Treasure. And you had talked earlier about the fact that it's actually quite difficult to do archaeological science, not just because it's underwater in Nassau Harbor, but there's those giant cruise ships, the place has been dredged out, and also it's a highly, highly developed harbor. So here's a clip from the documentary where you find evidence of a shipwreck underneath a modern marina construction. We're going to hear your colleague, filmmaker and diver Chris Atkins first.
25: We went down there and we found wood, and there is some clay pipes still, and just a ton of evidence. So it's nice to see that even though all of the construction has happened, that there still is some remains of that shipwreck. And what an exciting find, what an exciting day.
26: Well, I'll tell you something right here. Nobody has ever found pipes like these on a shipwreck. These are really unique tobacco pipes.
27: Yes.
26: You don't find them very often.
27: What's your known stuff you globally remain? Not just in the Bahamas.
26: Yeah. Wow. Across the world,
27: really nice.
26: Nobody's ever found these on a shipwreck.
17: So, Sean, tell me, how, once you got the permission, how did you go about kind of deciding the places to investigate first? Because you're not just sort of like, you know, zigzagging across the harbor, I presume, looking down and keeping your fingers crossed.
26: Yeah, no, there's a little bit more method in the madness than that, really. We looked at satellite photos, aerial images, and you could clearly see how, you know, the largest part of the anchorage where the harbour ships would have, where the pirate ships would have been at anchor is completely gone. In fact, scooped out to make an entire man-made island called Arawak Key, which was a really big worry. The harbour looks tiny, you know, when you're at when you're at home drinking your coffee and looking at maps, and then you get there and you go, oh my goodness, this is huge. You can spend a lifetime and find nothing. If you want to find shipwrecks, one thing I've learned is go and talk to the fishermen.
17: Yeah.
26: Because, you know, they spent so much time on the water. If it's down there, they'll know about it. Probably they won't tell you because they protect, because shipwrecks become artificial reefs and reefs attract fish, and that's what they're after. You know, so we were very lucky. We joined up with some very good people, and a lot of that is due to Dr. Michael Pateman, who is a Bahamian and is very well respected on the island. He's now head of the Antiquities Corporation in the Bahamas. Mm-hmm. So, you know, thanks to these people, we got some hot spots to go and dive, and it was low tech. You know, we needed to go there just with some scuba, take photos, record some material, and just try and groundproof whether the myth of the pirates was true or fantasy.
17: Yeah. So, by the way, the finds that you make, the discoveries that you make, I presume they belong to the government of the Bahamas then?
26: Yeah, it's a really good point, Meghna. The Bahamas is one of the kind of richest waters for underwater maritime traffic and shipwrecks in the world, largely because the Florida Strait was used by Spanish galleons and English traders as their highway. So a lot of traffic, you know, went through it. It was really important to us when we put in the license. The Bahamas has suffered terribly, terribly from treasure hunters who've gone and looted wrecks. So the Maravillas that Allen Exploration are working on was a lot of stuff had been taken by treasure hunters. Legally, I will say, at the time, it just ended up in auction houses and Sotheby's and Christie's, and we know nothing about it. So, you know, there's a real sort of necessity to try and save this material. And we made it very clear to the government, we want to work with Bahamian talent, and we're here as custodians of your heritage, and anything that we find will stay and belong to the people of the Bahamas.
17: Yeah. I'm glad that you mentioned that, because, you know, this is always an issue, whether it's marine or terrestrial archaeology, in terms of, you know, cultural heritage and ownership of finds, and also just the enriching of the cultural, the historical knowledge of the people who are living there now, and who gets to own that. So I presume, though, is it more complicated when we're dealing with underwater archaeology? Because maybe it's straightforward in a place like Nassau Harbor, where those are not international waters, right? They're clearly under the ownership and jurisdiction of a nation. But unlike on land-based archaeology, where you always kind of know who owns the patch of land that you're digging on, we, you know, most of our blue planet is international waters, right? So, like, I don't even know if there are any rules that apply there to underwater sort of archaeological investigation.
26: Yeah, that's a real hot potato right there. essentially, anything that goes out from shore to 12 nautical miles is within state waters, and that belongs to the state. Mm-hmm. And you're right. Once you get beyond that international waters, you're in the badlands of finders keepers, which is all good until the kind of 80s or let's say the 90s, when it was safe and nobody can get at it. But there's been a real kind of hyper development of technology and robots and drones. So now it's actually uncomplicated to go and dive down as far as you want, limitless, to go and look for material. And still technically, anything there, you know, is finders keepers. But laws are changes, and countries are trying to extend the UN Law of the Sea Convention, which caters for ownership of mineral rights, oil, gas, mining, etc., to cultural remains as well. And of course, if it's a sovereign ship, if it's a warship, it still belongs to the original state. So if American submarine went down in the South China Sea with nukes on it, there's bilateral treaty that says nobody can touch that. It still belongs to America. And weirdly, someone in the act added to warships, submarines, spaceships, and aeroplane, wooden historical shipwrecks, as if they kind of got black boxes or secrets on them. It's a very strange phenomenon, wow. But that's where we find ourselves. The law is trying to catch up with the technology.
17: Oh, that's interesting. Okay. So let's go back to the Bahamas. You know, in sort of thinking about the waters there at a distance, I'm conjuring up the stereotypical postcard images in my mind, right? Like just crystal clear blue waters. As you said, tropical, so reefs, whether real or artificial. I mean, take us down into one of the places where you discovered a pirate wreck. And what would we see through your mask, through your goggles? What does it look like?
26: Yeah, you're kind of right and kind of not so much because Nassau Harbor, it's got all this traffic churning up the sediment and also it has very big riptides that flush the harbor twice a day. So really you've got to be in the sweet spot and dive when there's none of that tide. Otherwise you'll go down and before you know it, you're half a mile away with the currents. And that means that the visibility, oddly, can be really quite poor, a bit more like the English Channel. Mm. However... the first clip that you showed when we went off to the east of Nassau, we got there and the water was a bit choppy and it was everything exactly as you say that you want in the Caribbean. You know, beautiful skies, not a building to be seen anywhere. We put on our gear, went down and bang, it was just infinite visibility. I mean, just, I've never dived really in those sort of waters. And despite I was being kind of a little bit facetious at the beginning, I have hyperventilated underwater when I found a Greek war helmet of the 5th century BC. But actually, I'm quite cerebral. I click in my mind straight away. These are the questions we've got. And we've got a tank's worth of air to try and prove them.
17: Uh-huh.
26: And that particular vessel, immediately we landed on two cannon and we could see that one of them was a swivel gun. And a swivel gun was the weapon of choice for pirates because they put it on the upper deck. It was a kind of Arnold Schwarzenegger, anti-personnel weapon, where you could just rake incoming enemy and cause mayhem rather than sink a ship. And it was a very narrow ballast heap. It clearly wasn't a merchant vessel. It looked like a sloop, which was, again, the pirate ship of choice. Small and very fast. You know, it could get enemy ships. It could outrun English man of war. And then Michael came up with a handful of lead musket shots. So what I love about sort of what we get to do as a privilege is I love that interplay between the past, history, and nature. You know, that particularly wreck was really quite beautiful in that regard.
17: Yeah. You know, you said something a second ago, which I hadn't thought of, that unlike land-based archaeology, where, you can have a team of, I don't know, whether it's a handful to dozens of people working all day long, you have a physical constraint. And when you're doing scuba-based explorations, right, and that is... You got to come up when the air runs out. Yeah, you can swap tanks and stuff, but it is much more time constrained. And so with that in mind, how do you try to get the most out of the limited time that you have on any particular day when you're doing these dives?
26: Yeah, I mean, at the beginning, it's just ground truthing.
17: Yeah.
26: Is there a wreck there? What is its character? Let's get some visual coverage. And then, we might burn through two tanks maximum, and then really, you're done. For some mortals, that'll be 2 hours, and for hyperventilators like me, a little bit less. And then you make a plan. You would sit with Chris and with Michael, and we come up with a plan. So the next thing, when we went back to some sites, is we'd take a photo mosaic, we'd fly over the top, when I say fly,

0: a 3-week project, but we did exceed expectations.
1: You know, I understand that a lot of the techniques used on land-based archaeology, some of them are also used on marine archaeology, where, you know, you might even string out a grid, right, in order to sort of to be sure you locate precisely where every single thing that you discover is relative to other objects on the wreck. So that would be that might seem familiar to people. But also, like with land-based archaeology, I feel like technology has utterly transformed what you can do in a non-destructive way, right? I mean, people have heard of how LIDAR on land has been used to, you know, uncover the fact that there may be tens of thousands of undiscovered buildings, say, still in the South American jungles. Do you have similar technology for marine archaeology? I mean, you talked about robots and drones. Are they equipped with the capability of, say, you know, sort of flying or swimming around wrecks and then using, I don't know if it's LIDAR, but some kind of technology to create a really detailed map that which then you can, through computer technology, kind of almost do virtual fly-throughs?
0: Yeah, absolutely. You know, geophysics is a game changer. So if we didn't have inside information about where some of these wrecks are, and we were kind of working blind, we would have had to bring in first side scan sonar, which bounces sound off the seabed and looks for anomalies. Very effective, basic tool of underwater archaeology. Then we'd want to bring in a magnetometer just to see what kind of magnetic spike is it. Is it an oil can, or could it be, I don't know, cannon or a big ballast heap? There's also multi-beam, which is very cool, very effective, makes very quickly a 3D map of the seabed showing the topography. And it has such resolution that you can pick out cannon and small objects on the seabed. And we've also got ground penetrating imaging technology, which gives you an idea of how deep any cultural remains have. Now, we didn't bring any of that in. We went, you know, I've spent the last 15 years working with very sophisticated robots down to 5,000 meters. And it was really nice actually to come back to my roots and do, you know, get my hands dirty and prove that I can still scuba tank and do underwater archaeology in shallow water. But what you're talking about, you know, we need now, when we go back, to go from low tech to high tech. And bring in the big guns to map the rest of the harbor and see what's still down there.
1: So that would be sort of macro scale mapping using technology. I'm wondering if there's a smaller scale technology that you use on a site itself once you've discovered that there's a wreck there.
0: It depends, really, what is the depth of the sediment.
1: Okay.
0: You know, if the sediment is quite shallow, it's quite, you can use a dredge and you can suck up that sand and, as you say, put your grid over it. Context is key. Everything is about context. On land, you know, what is this pot? What are these finds in relation to a wall? It's exactly the same underwater. What part of the ship are we in? Okay, we're in the bows. Actually, want to work in the stern because that's where the kitchen and the galley and the captain's locker would be. And that's where all these great artifacts are, which will give us a real kind of social indication of what the origin and nationality of the crew were.
1: So what about the actual remnants of the ships themselves? For artifacts, as you just talked about, they can be and are removed for further research. But as you said, the ships are frequently now artificial reefs, which have become part of the marine ecosystem there, or the remnants of the hulls. Do those stay underwater?
0: Yeah, I mean, recovering actual wooden hulls, you've got to have a really, really good reason to do it, because it's, one, it's super expensive to do the lift. Two, you got to build a museum. and three, you got to get curators. And once you brought up something and you put cooked it in polyethylene glycol to sort of stabilize it, it's really not stable. You know, it needs ongoing maintenance. So there are points in time where really a lot of countries, for sort of nationalistic reasons, have wanted to recover ships. I'm thinking about the Vasa in Sweden, King Henry VIII's flagship, the Mary Rose in England, the so-called Jesus ship in the Sea of Galilee in Israel. You know, if there's any billionaires out there who would like to lift the potential fancy and study it, you know, it can be done. It's all about money. The Chinese are recovering Song and Qing Dynasty ships in their entirety. Mm. They're lifting the entire ships, building museums around them, and then excavating.

0: elevating them as if they're on land. But today there's a kind of, it's disproved of to do really sort of actually excavation and recovery underwater. There's a sort of feeling that we've sort of disturbed the ocean so much that we should leave it in situ for future generations.
1: Well, you're listening to Sean Kingsley. He's a marine archaeologist and historian. He's currently working on a documentary about his team and his work in Nassau Harbor. That documentary is called The Mystery of the Pirate King's Treasure. We'll have much more when we come back. This is On Point.

0: Parkland Hospital is home to one of the country's top burn units. We'll talk with a physician there about his experience training visiting Ukrainian doctors to care for battlefield injuries. 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
6: You're back with On Point. I'm Meghna Chakrabarty, and let's continue our conversation with Sean Kingsley. He's a marine archaeologist and historian. We have a little bit more of the documentary he and his team are working on. It's called The Mystery of the Pirate King's Treasure. And here's a clip of Sean talking about what he's seen underwater just as he's hauling himself up, out, and back onto the boat.
7: There's a ship right now. It's definitely old. It's definitely slightly peculiar. I'm not sure how big it is. I'm not sure how old it is, but it can easily be 18th century. There's iron concretions down there. And the first thing I see when I go down there, two iron concretions. X marks the spot. Seriously. Two cannons. I've taken dimensions. Large cannon, 226 centimeters, facing southeast. And then small cannon, 107 centimeters. 107 centimeters is a deck gun, a swivel gun, and that is exactly what pirates used.
6: Sean, you're also the founder of RecWatch Magazine and co-founder of RecWatch TV. We'll have links to both of those, by the way, at our website, onpointradio.org. But I understand that at one time in your past, you were actually afraid of swimming? Is that right?
7: I was wondering where you were going there for a minute. Yeah. You know, I was a hopeless romantic when I was a kid, and our parents would always take us around castles, and I was always looking at the ground, seeing if I could find something. You know, I love discoveries. And when I found about shipwrecks, you know, obviously you're going to have to get wet and go underwater. But yeah, I was that kid, even in swimming pools where I was swimming around, I kind of had this unreal sensation that maybe a shark would bite my foot off in a swimming pool. But I'm still here and telling the tale.
6: Not an unreasonable fear. I mean, in terms of water, maybe the swimming pool is a step too far. But I'm glad that that did not inhibit you.
7: I was very young.
6: Long run, yeah, exactly. Well, but that actually brings up a really important point, because the ocean is mighty, right? And we are just tiny creatures, you know, in the face of, like, you start talking about riptides that you have to deal with, and reduced visibility, and all of, I'm not saying that you're going to get eaten by a shark when you're on these digs, but it's not, I'm just trying to think, how do I describe the awe that the oceans inspire in me? I mean, they're not locations to be taken to be taken lightly. And so there are considerable dangers, or aren't there, when you're actually doing these explorations?
7: I think you're right. It's incredibly humbling to work in the sea, and you're aware of your own mortality and a kind of a splinter on an entire plank,
6: mm-hmm.
7: In terms of importance and magnitude. But you've got to minimize risk. We were very fortunate in the Bahamas. All those things that you said, including the real risk of sharks, which of course we respected, we were going into their domain. But you have safety divers, and the safety divers were great. They had our back. And I suppose I've been quite lucky in the last sort of 10, 15 years working with robots. You're on a research ship, so the worst that can happen is you lose a multi-million dollar robot, which, you know, the investors aren't going to be so happy about. But I remember being on the English Channel on a pirate wreck, a French Corsair wreck of the mid-18th century, and waiting for the sediment to clear. This 7-ton robot was parked on the seabed, waiting to see what this wreck was. And suddenly over the radio, the captain said, incoming plane in attack formation. You never know what you're going to get in the Badlands of the ocean. So preparation.
6: Yeah. How many shipwrecks do you think are out there planet-wide?
7: It is said, and this is the kind of the conformity figure, 3 million shipwrecks. And I would say that less than 3% have been found so far.
6: I understand that you've explored more than 350 so far, so you just need 10,000 more lifetimes, Sean.
7: Yeah, it's a bit of a fake figure because a lot of them are going to be modern steel shipwrecks.
6: Okay.
7: And every wreck that down there, we know so little. It's like a new planet. And some of those finds could be incredibly important. So, for instance, we know of hundreds of Roman shipwrecks with amphoras on them. We really don't need to know much more about the trade in Spanish oil across the Mediterranean. But there are other subjects like the slave trade and piracy where we're just scratching the surface.
6: Yeah, I want to get more about piracy and definitely about the slave trade because you wrote a book about that. But sticking with how little we actually know about these wrecks, this is one thing about our planet's oceans that will always just kind of strike me into silence, right? Because there's two things that all life on Earth rely on, and that's the sun, right, and our oceans. And yet, I'm sure you're familiar with that fact, Sean, that we know less about what's going on under the surface of the water than we do about the surface of the moon. And so I wonder if that kind of, if that's one of the things that continues to inspire you, that you could, every single discovery that you make, it's likely that maybe no one has ever seen it before because we know so little about what goes on the, you know, the, or what's happening on the surface, on the seafloor.
7: This is one of my sort of pet subjects, and it's one that's going to get me in trouble, I'm afraid. Let's just hope Elon Musk isn't listening, right? It does bug me. I call it the little green man test. I mean, we go up into space, and I appreciate it's not an either-or situation. We go up into space, and we meet an alien, a little green man, and shake their hand. What are we actually going to learn from that? And you think about the billions and billions and billions that goes into space exploration, and it's awesome, and it's wonderful. Yet here we are, we've got one planet that we live on. 71% of the planet is ocean, as you sort of pointed out. And we know less about it than the surface of the moon. Yet I think about, you know, one doesn't want to be a bit too preachy, right? But, you know, Sigmund Freud used to say, to understand the adult, you have to study the child. And I would say, well, if you want to understand the here and now, you've got to study the infancy of humanity, you know, where we came from. And I think of ships like the Titanic, 1912, the most famous ship in the world. You know, people think of it about this kind of playground of the rich and famous, the Titan sub that went down there with billionaires on it and very tragically never came back. The 8,000 cigars that were packed onto the Titanic in its last voyage, and the mirrored room that looked more like something from the Palace of Versailles. But actually, you know, they forget that was part of the American dream. You know, in 1912, the year when Titanic sank, 2 million people, immigrants, went across to America. Now, there's all of that.
8: And I would say, you know, we have a necessity to study these things while they're there. And Titanic is falling apart. It's being eaten by microbes. And if you can see a wreck, it is falling apart. Mm-hmm. On Titanic, there are these things called rusticles, which are these huge 9-meter-long chunks of corroded iron that are falling off the ship. And basically, microbes eating the steel and creating a new bacteria waste. Which studies have found actually have antibiotic microbes.
6: Wow.
8: They've even suspected that the microbes, for whatever reason, the unique microbes that we know nothing about so far, endangered species, new species rather, could have cancer healing properties. So I would say, we not only should we study the sunken past, we have an obligation to do so.
6: Yeah. I'm a fan of space exploration, but you will get no pushback from me on the broader point that you're making, actually.
8: Listen,
6: Sean.
8: My wife wants to go and live on Mars and take my kid with it. I have pointed out there's no Wi-Fi up there, but, you know.
6: My take is that, you know, one form of human exploration need not be pitted against the other. What we should stop doing is wasting billions of dollars on things like illegal wars. And instead, imagine if that all that money went into both, you know, improving the quality of life for your average person and also funding more marine archaeology and space exploration. So
8: I just put my cap out because we, compared to space, we are stuck marine archaeology, the bottom of the marine sciences food chain.
6: For now. But hopefully not forever.
8: No, you're right. It's a really exciting time for what we do.
6: I mean, it just seems also just fundamentally cool, right? Like, if you like to be out on the oceans, if you have any interest in anything that's happening underwater, what a fantastic career to actually have. But do you know, I'm looking at the clock and I only have about 7 minutes-ish left with you, Sean. And there's another aspect of your previous explorations that I do want to talk to you about because you had mentioned it, and that is you have done dives on sunken slave ships. In fact, in 2022, you co-authored a book called Enslaved, The Sunken History of the Transatlantic Slave Trade. Can you talk to me about that?
8: Yeah. So I was on a project with a team from Florida called Odyssey Marine Exploration. They found about 200 shipwrecks in the English Channel. And one of them, a few of them were really exciting, but one of them had a large cluster of cannon on it, and elephant tusks and what are called copper manila bracelets. And copper manila bracelets are a kind of exchange that we use to barter for all sorts of goods in West Africa, including human beings. Mm. So in 1500, Portuguese traders would exchange 20 of these copper chunks for a human being. I was immediately aware of how important this wreck was and what we might do with it. And fast forward, I was introduced to Simcha Jakubowicz, who is the brains and director before Enslaved with Samuel L. Jackson. And he asked me to get involved, which, you know, was a really interesting experience. You know, bear in mind that we were writing this book when the Black Lives Matter movement was erupting and statues of Edward Colston were being thrown down and put into the water. It was a really interesting to be able to bring that shit back to life.
6: Mm. I was wondering is this a case in which the place that you're doing the exploration is also a grave site? Because does that happen in some of your marine digs for these ships?
8: I think you've got to approach every wreck as if it is a kind of a grave site. Something awful, tragedy happened when all the crew were lost to this site. But when you're dealing with ships linked to the slave trade, your mind automatically goes to the 12.5 million West Africans who were trafficked, the 1.7 million men, women, and children who died in the Middle Passage going to plantations in the Americas to produce sugar, tobacco, coffee for the West. So you're aware of all of that. But the reality is you don't find human remains very often underwater because of general pressures and things with gases that they do to the human body.
6: Yeah. Well, but that brings to mind the fact that in some other of your other explorations you've done, I think you found some rather surprising things, because it makes total sense to me that you would find on a shipwreck things made of stone, metals, etc. But I understand that there are some wrecks that you've explored where you've actually found things like letters and photographs or pictures.
8: Yeah, you got to remember that before the modern day, the only way to move objects and ideas was by ship. It was the World Wide Web and social media and text all rolled into one.
6: I guess I'm wondering how they were preserved. That's what I'm curious about.
8: So I was part of a team off Ireland that found the SS Garsopa of 4,700 meters deep. And that went down with 2,700 Indian bars of silver on it. It was the biggest loss of silver in World War II. But they also found some sludge. And they said, Sean, you're an archaeologist. Deal with the sludge. And they paid for it to be conserved. And it turned out to be 700 letters written from India in December 1940 by Maharajas, teachers, and all kinds of people, which we preserved, transcribed, and wrote a book about. And people go, yeah, how can this be preserved? Well, at that kind of depth, it's like putting something in a fridge freezer. There's no oxygen, there's no light, and it's covered by ton upon ton of objects and silt, which kind of seal it in place. And that is one of the miracles of what we do. Metals and organics so brilliantly preserved.
6: Okay, so it really depends on the depth and the, I mean, you were saying mud, right? So like what the ship actually sinks into. Really, really interesting. So we have a couple minutes left, Sean, and you had mentioned this before, but I'd like to hear you say more about why you think it is so critical for us to discover, explore, understand the part of the human or parts of the human story that are to be told by these 3 million wrecks that are under the water. What can they tell us that other forms of history and archaeology can't?
8: I think it's really just the tangibility. You know, every wreck, as I said, is kind of like a new planet. There's a tendency today, sort of being pursued by UNESCO, that we should look at these wrecks and leave bubbles. But, you know, I just think it's kind of counterintuitive to the human spirit. You know, surely we're here to boldly go where no man or woman has gone before and push, you know, push the knowledge of humanity. And I think that the slave wrecks are a case in point. You know, those kind of figures, 12.5 million people trafficked, 1.7 million people died. You can't compute that. I mean, how many football stadiums of people is that? At some point, the brain kind of fries. But when you're touching these objects, and we saw that with quite a lot of the black divers on this project, they started actually kind of, you know, rather than sort of having a history lesson, sort of really getting, okay, this is where my ancestors came from and this is what happened to them. And in a sense, it almost sort of gives a sort of an ability to heal, you know, one of our black contributors said. So, you know, history doesn't repeat itself, but there's an awful lot of lessons down there that we can learn from. And I'm thinking about the pirates again, you know, where Henry Avery picked up all his treasure was at the Bab el Mandeb. At the southern entrance to the Red Sea, the Gateway of Tears, and history repeats itself. That's exactly where the Houthi rebels are operating today, one of these great checkpoints. So I'm not surprised.
6: Wow. Well, Sean Kingsley is a marine archaeologist and historian. He's founder of WreckWatch magazine and co-founder of WreckWatch TV. And he's currently at work on a terrific documentary. It's called The Mystery of the Pirate King's Treasure. You can watch the first 5 episodes on WreckWatch TV. It's also on YouTube. And he's a co-author, as you heard, of a number of books. The most recent is The Pirate King, The Strange Adventures of Henry Avery and the Birth of the Golden Age of Piracy. Sean, this has been such an enjoyable conversation. Thank you so much for your work and for joining us today.
8: My pleasure. Thank you for having me.
6: I'm Meghna Chakrabarty. This is On Point.

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1: In Los Angeles, I'm Kai Rizdahl. It is Monday today, the 12th of October. Good, as it always is, to have you along, everybody. Not a whole lot of data today, it being a federal holiday and all, but we are in for a big week during which inflation will be front and center. The Labor Department will share with us an update on the Consumer Price Index Wednesday morning, the Producer Price Index on Thursday, and the Import Price Index come Friday. So Marketplace's Justin Ho is going to get us going with what we in the news business call a look ahead.
2: Whenever inflation reports come out, the numbers that get the most attention are the headline figures, which include food and energy prices. But let's set those aside, because when it comes to energy prices right now,
3: we don't know a lot.
2: Nicole Servi is an economist with Wells Fargo. We don't know how any of the president's deals with Russia or whoever are going to affect oil markets. We don't know when or if the war is going to end. Servi says energy prices are just too volatile.
3: And similarly, food is in the same category where you could have a bad harvest in a far-flung area that swings the entire food category.
2: If you strip out food and energy prices, you get what's known as core inflation. And it's running kind of hot, too. Ryan Sweet, chief global economist with Oxford Economics, says that's partly because of AI demand.
4: Driving up the prices for computing, memory, chips.
2: Another factor is tariffs. Jennifer Lee with BMO Capital Markets says they are also pushing up the price of electronics and other imported goods.
5: Clothing is another example because, you know, that's still being imported.
2: But the thing is, you can't really strip energy prices out of your inflation calculation. Nicole Servi at Wells Fargo says apparel prices are going up because of higher transportation costs, which are being pushed up by higher fuel prices. Same story with airfares.
3: They're up more than 20% relative to a year ago. And that is because a lot of their cost comes from jet fuel.
2: Servi says it can take a year for the rising cost of energy to eventually show up in consumer prices. I'm Justin Ho for Marketplace.
1: I'm sure you've heard the Nobel news of the day. The prize went to two Americans for coming up with, to quote the committee, an understanding of how the total mass of individual households and businesses affect the economy through their actions. I mean, I'm just saying, but that's what we do on this program every single day. Wall Street to start the week. Stocks did trade, bonds did not. Kind of a wash, all in all. We will have the details when we do the numbers.

0: Sometimes we record interviews that just don't make it to air. Today, though, we're going to make an exception. The audio you're going to hear in the next minute or two is from May of last year, when ADP chief economist Neela Richardson and I met a 34-year-old guy in Salt Lake City, Utah, for our series, The Age of Work. It's about how changing demographics are changing the global economy. Wealthy countries like the United States and Europe are getting older. Developing economies like Vietnam and, for us today, India, are younger and getting more productive. Here's that audio.
1: My name is Akhil Tapia. I am a software slash video game developer. Been in Utah for 11 years this August, and I'm soon going to be moving back to India.
0: Akhil got his master's in the United States, worked a series of jobs in video games and technology until he was laid off. He did look for something new, could not find anything before his visa ran out. We didn't air that interview because just as we got home and started working on the stories from that trip, remember, this was May of last year, American immigration policy turned upside down. One thing he said, though, did stay with us. Have you ever lived in India as an adult?
1: No. Yeah, I often think about that, and I think it would be interesting to kind of get the experiences that I've had here and then apply them to about as diametrically opposite of a culture as I can find. Like, Utah is kind of quiet, and I come from Mumbai, which is like one of the densest, busiest cities in the world.
0: Fact check. True.
2: We should just stop and get some of this street ambi, baby. The thing you never hear is the sound of a collision, which just amazes me.
0: Neela and I were in Mumbai last month, and we both knew that one of the first things we had to do was get back in touch with Akhil. His neighborhood looks a lot like you'd find in New York, maybe. Lots of traffic, tall buildings, apartments, above ground floor retail. And fittingly for Akhil, remember, he's a software and video games guy, his street is Mumbai's wholesale and retail hub for electronics. Side-by-side stores, full to the brim with computer gear and laptops and cords. Repair people, too, of course. The entrance to Akhil's place is next to a store that's all audio equipment, speakers and soundboards and microphones, and then, off to the side, a tiny staircase.
3: These are steep steps.
2: Well, these are no-joke stairs.
3: Can't imagine bringing groceries up.
0: Besides being steep, these steps up to the fourth floor were also super narrow. And before I could even knock, Akhil's dad opened the front door.
4: Oh, hello.
2: Hello, good to see you again. How are you?
4: Hi.
2: Sorry to intrude.
4: Please.
2: Please come in.
3: Hi. Great to see you again.
2: Should we take our shoes off, yes? Shoes off?
4: Yes.
0: Akhil's parents kept to the next room, trying to stay out of the way.
4: Yes, those are my parents.
2: They can come in and watch if they want. It's just us talking.
4: Yeah, they're really excited to be here.
2: Well, good. We're excited to be here, too.
0: Mom and Dad have moved to a new place, so Akhil is actually living here in the family's old apartment, the one he grew up in.
3: You're used to holding the mic as well, so.
4: Yeah. This is, believe it or not, only my second time.
2: There you go. That's all that matters. That's all that matters. It's been a year.
4: Yes, it has been quite an eventful year, in some ways, and then somewhat uneventful in other ways. The change was very big. And I don't think I'm fully used to it yet. So obviously, like, having family here and all of that is a big help. But yeah, the city is not quite my speed. It's a bit too fast for me now.
0: I mean, I get it. Mumbai is kind of overwhelming and in your face. You can find every slice of the Indian economy in this one city. It's the financial capital as well. And one reason it does move so fast is because there are so many young people here. The median age in Mumbai and in India as a whole is around 29, 10 years younger than the United States. And global companies are taking notice. They are investing in India, growing their presence, and opening offices here.
3: For your friends who didn't work in the U.S., what is a perception of the U.S. and working in the U.S. that is different than your actual experience?
4: I think it is largely driven by like Instagram and like shorts and like social media.
2: Yeah. Oh, good.
3: That pretty much captures the U.S., right?
4: Yeah. I think it is a bit more on the negative side now just because news of layoffs and immigration problems is largely how people in India relate through people like me who might have moved back, mm-hmm. where it's not a favorable thing. I think people are not excited to move abroad as much because the prospect of coming back is just as high.
2: Granted that you seem to have landed on your feet, your life has been turned upside down. And you seem remarkably positive.
4: What other option do I have?
0: Akhil isn't the only young person in India asking themselves that question. India is the biggest source of international students for American colleges. But now, because of stricter visa rules and all the rest, fewer of them are even applying to study in the United States. The policy changes and the uncertainty also mean that Indians like Akhil, who often have worked in technology or business or medicine in the United States, are returning to India. More skilled young people entering an already young and crowded workforce. A couple of miles from Akhil's apartment and the electronics retail hub he lives right in the middle of, is one of the biggest markets I have ever seen. It's a place where the shops on Akhil's block might very well buy their inventory.
3: I mean, I can't overstate the vastness
2: We've been walking for 10 minutes, and it's just more...
0: Market isn't even really the right word for where we are. It's like a whole shopping district with designated blocks for almost any product you can imagine. There are hundreds of tiny storefronts selling just pots and pans in one area, then a few blocks of just light fixtures, and then just textiles, an office and storage space built a few floors up above all that retail.
2: Can I come here as a regular Indian person and shop, or is it wholesale, retail, what is this?
5: This is mainly for wholesalers. So people, you know, come from across different...
2: Look out, this guy wants to park his scooter.
5: Yeah, people come across from different part of India. You know, if they want to buy, let's say, notebooks, they buy 1,000 notebooks and then they go back to their own city and then sell that. So that's...
2: They come here for that?
5: Yeah, because it's cheaper.
0: That's Ankit Sinha. He is our fixer and our occasional translator. We, of course, paid him for his services, which included some help steering us to one particular section of this market.
5: This Jaweri Bazaar is especially for lots of shops and vendors who sells jewelries and all sorts of jewelries, gold, silver, artificial jewelries.
0: After the break, then, some of the vendors in Jaweri Bazaar running generational businesses, some of which, and I'm not kidding here, go back to the 1700s.

0: First, though, let's do the numbers. Dow Industrial's up 195 today, about 0.4%, 51,850. The NASDAQ down 120 points. That is 0.4%, 27,245. The S&P 500 down 4 points, less than 0.1%, 7807. Some Indian companies whose stock is listed in the United States. How about that? One of the biggies is tech and consulting company Infosys, which has the headquarters address of 44 Infosys Avenue in Bengaluru. That's in southern India. Shares on the New York Stock Exchange rose 0.9% on the day. The pharmaceutical concern Dr. Reddy's Laboratories Global HQ is in Hyderabad, about a 12-hour drive east out of Mumbai. Dr. Reddy's makes a lot of generic and over-the-counter meds. Shares gained nearly 3% on Wall Street. The FAA has warned all U.S. airlines about safety risks after attacks on the King Khalid International Airport in Riyadh. Delta Airlines was planning to launch its first nonstop flight between Atlanta and Riyadh later this month. It has been, of course, delayed. Delta down 2.5% on the day. United lost 2.8%. Bond market, as I said, was closed. 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
0: This is Marketplace. I'm Kai Rizdal. Neela and I are walking through Zaveri Bazaar in Mumbai with our fixer, Ankit. All right, I would like to point out, first of all, it is approximately the temperature of the sun. That seems to be a relevant point. We were all sweating after the 10-ish minute walk we had to take because the streets were just too crowded to get anywhere at all in a car. I would say, by the way, it's more dangerous to cross the street here than it was in Vietnam. Here it's just pandemonium. I was out with a guy yesterday and he said, we only have one rule, and that's that there are no rules.
8: Yeah, you have to be more instinctive. And
0: Oh, good. And I'm the guy who's been here for 48 hours. That's great.
8: And
0: then radio person killed in Mumbai.
8: And you need to be aware for all surroundings, like four sides of you.
0: There are scooters weaving through the streets, adding to the constant sound of honking. Whether you are inside or out, you cannot escape all the honking in Mumbai. Wait, over here. Look out for the truck.
9: Thank you.
0: You know, as I recall, last time we were together overseas, you were pulling me out of the lane of traffic. So, you know, turnabout is fair play.
9: One good turn deserves another, right?
0: That's right.
9: We have to watch out in these new locations.
0: Oh, my lordy be. We're in Mumbai. After having been in Tennessee and Utah and the UK and Vietnam, and here we are, stop number 5 on our tour around the world for the Age of Work. Why are we here?
9: We're chasing youth. We've been chasing
0: for the story
9: it.
0: For, and in life. That's
9: right.
0: A whole different thing.
9: We've been chasing it for 2 years now, and it's led us to this final stop in Mumbai, where the workforce is young and the scale is big.
0: The scale is amazing, and we're gonna get to that. Compare this place to Vietnam for me, would you?
9: Yeah, so I would call India Vietnam's little sister. It's about 6 years behind demographically.
0: Uh-huh.
9: But there's a lot of things, infrastructure-wise, that Vietnam had that India does not. But there's a lot of things that Vietnam was striving for that India has had for a very long time.
0: Okay. Challenges to the Indian economy. Go.
9: Infrastructure.
0: Yep.
9: Equality.
0: Yep.
9: Inequality.
0: Yeah.
9: When it comes to a workforce, when you have the top 25%, and I'm not saying that ratio is exact, so please don't take me literally.
0: Noted.
9: But the top of the workforce, highly skilled, highly educated,
0: right,
9: and growing in wealth.
0: Right.
9: And then you have the bottom 50% still struggling to make that leap because of the way India's economy developed.
0: And what's interesting is the Indian economy is growing at like 7-ish% a year,
9: yeah,
0: right? It's the fastest growing big economy in the world.
9: And it's growing with its own playbook.
0: Right,
9: it's not
0: right,
9: replicating
0: right.
9: any other country's development
0: right.
9: path. And that's what makes it so special.
0: Sorry.
9: Don't know which way to go.
0: Yeah. Wow. We finally did find the jewelry shop we were looking for. Official opening time was 11 a.m. at 11:15, still shut tight. So we killed some time. Hey, Ankit, can you ask this guy what he's doing and if we can talk to him for a minute? Out on the sidewalk where we'd been waiting, there was a guy in what I can only describe as a tiny metal kiosk, maybe more like a cart. The whole thing went up to about my shoulder. He was sitting crisscross on a raised platform under a metal roof that keeps him dry when he works through monsoon season, which, yes, he does work through.
10: You can come sit.
0: I can come sit. I will come and sit. What is your name, sir? You just speak a little bit of English. He had a red velvet tray in his lap where he was beating pearls and other stones into a necklace. How long have you been doing this?
10: Almost 35 years now.
0: How old are you?
10: 35
0: years. 35, yeah. Yeah, that's what I thought. This is the question I ask American businesses all the time. I say, how's business? Are you buying and selling a lot of things?
10: आप खरीदते हैं बेचते हैं
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10: So it depends on the kind of design someone requests him. So it depends. It can range around 300 rupees to 500 rupees, which is roughly...
0: $3 to $5, right? Give or take?
10: $3 to $5, yeah, roughly.
0: Yeah. Per piece?
10: Per piece.
0: That's not bad.
10: It takes about 1 hour to 2 hours for him to make one piece.
0: And how many hours a day do you work?
10: How many hours a day do you work?
11: 12.
10: 12 hours a day.
0: 7 days a week, or do you take a day off?
11: 300.
0: Seven days. You do speak a little English. You know your numbers. So 12 hours a day, takes you about 2 hours to make a piece, make six a day. That's 300 to 500 times six is like 18 bucks to 30 bucks a day, give or take.
10: 3,500 rupees a day ka kama lete hain.
11: Kaam kubar hai, grahak aaye.
10: Depends. If he has more orders, he can earn even more than that. But depends on how many orders he receives.
0: This guy sitting next to you, is he your competition?
10: He's a brother.
0: Aha! So it's a family business.
10: The entire line that you see are mostly his relatives.
0: Oh, that's so funny. I didn't even see it. There's a whole line of shops just like this. Little carts just like this.
11: 37 stores.
10: There are about 37 stores like this.
9: Wow.
10: Pop-up stores.
9: Did you learn from your parents?
10: Where did you learn?
11: मेरे पिताजी यहीं पर काम करते थे उनके साथ
10: में His father used to work here.
9: And how long has your family been doing this? Your parents?
10: कितने दिन से आपके family कर रहे हैं?
11: मैं वही चार दो तीन साल पीछे आया मैं भाई से.
10: About same 35-40 years.
0: Wow, amazing. 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
12: Neil's regrouping.
9: Trying to reinflate.
0: It's a tiny, narrow storefront with mirrors for walls, mannequins, and super intricate gold jewelry displayed basically everywhere. People shop here for weddings or gifts for a birthday or when a baby's born.
13: Hello, good to see
14: sorry
13: you.
14: Sorry to keep you waiting.
13: Oh, that's quite
14: I'm
13: all right.
14: I'm really sorry. My apologies.
13: Thank you very much.
9: Hi.
13: Good to meet you.
14: Hi, same here.
0: That's Anil Jain. He's the owner of R. Pukhraj Jewelers.
14: Just be with you in 2 minutes, sorry.
15: Of course. I'm just fascinated to watch what you're doing.
14: I'm praying to the God, you know?
15: Makes sense, running a business.
14: We all Hindus do this, you
15: know? Of course.
14: We first thank God and then we start our business.
0: He took out two little golden dishes. He put some cotton and some ghee, which is clarified butter, inside. He lit some incense, and then he prayed for 4 minutes.
14: I'm sorry. I'm through. I'm really sorry.
15: Do not apologize.
14: No.
0: Now, here comes the business question.
14: All right.
0: Business owners, you say, always pray to the gods before they start for the day.
14: Yes.
0: How's your prayer going? How is business?
14: Business is not bad. Since our prime minister has given us a call that for a year, all the Indians are not supposed to buy gold. That's right. What he's requested.
0: Yep.
14: And people are really following it out. So we have taken a hit of around 50 to 60% of business.
0: That's a lot.
14: Yes. But still we are not complaining because country first, you know.
0: Say more about that, country first.
14: Because the currency is getting devalued, and because of that effect, all the things are getting expensive.
0: The reason is probably no surprise, the Iran war and then the energy shock. India is the world's third largest importer of crude oil. How long have you been here?
14: I'm here from the last 35 years.
0: Is it a family business or did you buy it?
14: Yes, legacy. And he's my son.
0: I was just going to say, where's the next generation? There he is. All right.
14: He will keep up the legacy.
0: Well, now you have to come here so we can talk to you.
14: Come here. He's a little shy, no?
0: That's it. We'll break him out of that. Don't worry about it. Tell us who you are.
16: I'm Dushank Jain. I work at R. Pukhraj Jewelers. Yes.
0: How old are you?
16: I'm 24 right now.
0: 24. What would you be doing if you weren't here with your dad?
16: I actually was doing something until my father gave me a reality check and asked me to come here.
0: Tell me about your friends, the other 24-year-olds in this economy. What is their economic mood?
16: Right now, everybody, all we talk about is, you know, how to save money when we go out.
0: All right. And what are they doing? What are their jobs? Are they in gold?
16: No, I have one friend who's in gold from the same group, but others are trader. One's a web designer, another one's an investment risk analyzer.
13: What were you doing before you came to work for your
16: dad
13: here?
16: Started a custom t-shirt printing company with my friend, and we did that for a couple of years.
0: Until Anil gave him that reality check. And now Dushank's got some ideas for how to grow the family jewelry store.
13: If you think about your aspirations for your son in this business, what would you like to see him do? After you've retired and you're enjoying life, where would you like him to take this business forward?
14: Expand whatever capability he has. He has to work at the utmost capacity and expand to his best ability. And in India, we don't retire, we only die.
0: Yeah.
17: You're right.
13: Oh, man. Well said.
14: Understand that. We are constantly on the move.
0: Our journey through this economy that is constantly on the move continues tomorrow. We're going to visit a company whose work you without question know, even if you don't know it.
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0: This final note on the way out today, one more thing from Akhil Tapia. Neela and I were talking to him earlier in the program in his family's apartment. He is a video game guy, as we said. Turns out he is working on a new game. He and his colleagues are looking for funding in the hopes that it will turn into a steady gig. So what's the new game?
18: I can't go into a lot of detail about it, but it is... The general idea is we want to bring back the nostalgia of the 80s. And by what I mean is sort of the
13: Frogger?
0: Yeah.
18: No.
0: Did you live through the 80s? What nostalgia for the 80s? Well, you can, I was there, pal.
18: So you can tell me. This is like, yes, and I think you're the target audience for this game as well.
0: Oh, good.
18: As likely the first generation that grew up playing video games.
0: Yeah. As Neela said, we were in Mumbai chasing youth and got hit with nostalgia for the 1980s. Amir Babawi and Caitlin Ash, John Gordon, and Noya Carr, Steve Mullis, and Stephanie Seek are the Marketplace editing staff. Kelly Silvera is the news director. And I'm Kai Rizdal. We will see you tomorrow, everybody. This is APM.
17: Cost of living is a key issue in the upcoming midterms. Beef prices have hit a record high, so I went to Texas to find out why. I'm Amy Martinez, and that's on the next Morning Edition from NPR News.
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27: This is the BBC World Service, and coming up after the news, the global story. This year marks 60 years since World Affairs editor John Simpson joined the BBC. We keep hearing that we are living through unprecedented times, but John has seen a lot of monumental change firsthand in his years of reporting. Coming up, we speak to him to get a sense of how truly unprecedented this era is from our past. Join me, Asma Khalid, in 2 minutes.
28: BBC News with Nick Miles. A major international study of dementia is predicting the number of new people diagnosed with the condition will double by 2050 to more than 24 million annually. It says demand for care will explode and that women will be disproportionately affected. Riyadh's international airport remains closed until at least Saturday amid continuing attacks by Yemeni's Houthi rebels. Late on Monday, the Iran-backed group said that they had targeted the airport with a ballistic missile, while the Saudi military says it's destroyed a missile fired towards Riyadh. The International Monetary Fund says the world's major economies have shown surprising resilience in the face of the ongoing wars in the Middle East. In its latest forecast, the IMF has reversed the downgrades given to many major economies at the start of the Iran war, including the UK. The Somali-born Democratic Congresswoman Ilhan Omar says she is the target of political intimidation by Donald Trump after U.S. Homeland Security agents raided her home. The progressive Minnesota Democrat described it as an attempt to weaponize law enforcement. Pope Leo will go into hospital on Tuesday for surgery to remove a lump found on his lung. The Pope himself had announced the news during last Sunday's weekly prayers. Meta has launched two new advanced AI models, claiming they rival the capabilities of ChatGPT and Claude. Its CEO, Mark Zuckerberg, said the Muse Wonder models brought Meta to the frontier of AI. Hollywood analysts say the latest Tom Cruise film, Digger, is on course to lose $245 million, one of the biggest losses in film history. And the actor R.J. Mitter, best known for his role as Walt Jr. in the award-winning television series Breaking Bad, has died. He was 34.

0: truly unprecedented are our times. Our colleague John Simpson, our world affairs editor, is marking 60 years at the BBC. And over his six decades, to put it mildly, he has witnessed a lot of history firsthand. So with him, we want to put this moment in context. From the BBC, I'm Asma Khalid in Washington, D.C. And today on The Global Story, we speak with John Simpson to get a sense of how truly distinct this era is from our past. Welcome, John. Thank you for joining us on the show.
1: It's great to be with you.
0: And John, for anyone listening who may not know you, you have reported on the world for 60 years. You know, we were joking on the team yesterday that you're a bit like Forrest Gump, and I mean that with the highest praise. You know, Forrest Gump was always there as a key historical moment in American history was going on, and it seems like you have been there in the right place at the right time to witness history unfolding in so many ways. And I want to run through a few. You were on the plane with Ayatollah Khomeini from Paris to Tehran in 1979.
2: After his 15 years in exile, the Ayatollah has planned his return with masterly timing.
0: You saw the Berlin Wall fall.
3: But the sense that something has changed, that really power lies with the people.
0: You avoided bullets at the Beijing Tiananmen Square massacre.
4: Everybody knows that the army has the power to do something about this, to clear this entire place if it chooses to. The only question is, does it choose to?
0: You were friends with Nelson Mandela.
5: I went back to report on his funeral.
6: A bugle sounded over the grave of the most admired leader on earth.
0: In 2001, you were one of the first Western reporters to enter Afghanistan.
7: We came in with a group of smugglers. They insisted that we disguised ourselves in the long robes that Afghan women are obliged to wear.
0: Famously disguising yourself in a burqa.
7: And it worked remarkably well, I must say. I mean, it made us seem almost invisible.
0: You have been hunted by Robert Mugabe's forces in Zimbabwe.
6: We've had to come here undercover. Robert Mugabe's government doesn't like foreign journalists seeing the scale of Zimbabwe's AIDS problem.
0: And in 2003 in Iraq...
6: That was when we realized that our translator, Kamran Abdul Razak, was missing.
0: You were caught in a friendly fire attack in which one of your crew was killed.
6: He told me he wanted to work for us out of friendship and adventure. He was 25 years old.
0: And I know, John, you were left deaf in one ear, which I am sorry about. But with just reading off that long list, I will say, John, it is a long record of remarkable history that you have witnessed. You were in your early 20s when you joined the BBC. And in our episode today, we wanted to ask you if you think it's really true that we're living through unprecedented times. And, you know, as I mentioned at the outset, that is something that we often hear. We're hearing about it a bit through young people. And so we want to begin with one of the first major stories you covered that still has lingering effects today, and that is the Iranian Revolution in 1979. You landed in Iran as a revolution was underway. What was that like? And did you understand the significance of that moment at that time?
1: Oh, yes. I mean, I started covering the revolution in Iran. I went to Iran, I think, in August of 1978, when the revolution was well and truly started. Nobody thought it would succeed. But over the succeeding months, I watched it on the ground in Tehran as it just grew bigger and bigger.
8: Last September, I myself was held here for some time after being arrested for filming in the street. Now it's been taken over totally by the demonstrators.
1: And the Western powers still were insisting that the Shah of Iran was under no great danger. I remember the battles that I had with the British Foreign Office, for instance. The State Department wrote complainingly about my reporting. The German and French embassies in Tehran said it was disgraceful and outrageous that I would kind of give the revolution any kind of backing in the sense of...
0: Because you were interviewing, you're saying, some of the revolutionaries.
1: I interviewed a lot of the people involved and so on. I interviewed Ayatollah Khomeini, in fact, but that was in Paris. I went back to interview him. I mean, the BBC did tell me not to do it because we had information that the Shah's Air Force was going to shoot the plane down. But I just thought, well, you know, what a way to go if it happens. But return.

0: Listening to Iran with the Ayatollah, you had no doubt at all that you were in one of history's turning points. And the fact is that there were between 2 and 3 million people on the streets.
1: Did it feel like the revolution would be as long-lasting as it is? That here we are in the year 2026?
0: No, I have to say, I completely got wrong. I wasn't the only one, but I remember just feeling, at any rate, I hope I didn't broadcast it too much, but it seemed as though, you know, it was so ramshackle, so crazy, so violent, all sorts of weirdos coming forward and then being pulled down and jailed or shot, mostly shot. It didn't seem like anything that would have lasted. And I think if you'd said to anybody, possibly even the revolutionaries themselves, that all these years later, by 2026, they'd still be there, I don't think that anybody would have believed it. As the years passed, I went back to Iran quite a lot. And as the years passed, I kind of worked out a formula for broadcasting about it, where I said, it's stable, but it doesn't seem permanent. If I'd known, again, it was going to last that long, I might have wanted to rephrase that.
1: Well, I want to come back to Iran later, because obviously Iran is so much a part of our politics here in the United States. Of course, the U.S. is at war in Iran. But if we can stick with kind of your chronological story here, a decade after that 1979 revolution in Iran, on a Thursday evening, East German officials announced in a press conference that residents could pass into West Berlin without travel restrictions. And it was the beginning of the fall of the Berlin Wall. And it seemed, I would say, truly unprecedented. I mean, it signified this, it appears, steady march of history in one direction toward freedom and democracy. What did it signify to you?
0: The chief spokesman for the government, a man called Günter Schabowski, I got to know him quite well afterwards, and quite an attractive character, but rather chaotic. And he hadn't actually managed to be at the meeting where they decided to just allow a little bit more liberalization. They were under huge pressure. They just wanted to give a little bit of ground, but not too much, obviously. And so somebody came up with the suggestion that it should be possible for people to apply for visas to go through to the West, and that there'd be an understanding that most of them would be allowed through. And you've got to remember, at that stage, nobody was permitted to go from East Germany, East Berlin, to West Germany, West Berlin. And there were guards and walls and, you know, guns to make sure they didn't. So what happened, Schabowski came into the press conference very flustered and upset, and he had a big pile of papers under his arm. And one of them was this announcement that he was supposed to make, but that he didn't quite understand the backstory too. The backstory was, yeah, we'll let a few, a couple of dozen, three dozen or something, but it'll take maybe 3 weeks, 4 weeks to get the visas signed and agreed and approved. And he lost the paper for a start. He couldn't find a bit of paper. And he got more and more flustered.
2: I wusste nicht, was alles follows.
3: Private travel outside the country can now be applied for without prerequisites, conditions, or family relationships. Permits will be issued on short notice.
0: You can see in the video that he didn't know quite what he was doing. He was starting to sweat a bit. And then somebody stood up at the back and said, so when does this actually take effect? Schabowski thought the question was, when is the process going to start? That's to say, when can people start to apply for visas? And so he said, unversuchlich.
3: As I understand it, it goes into effect immediately, without delay.
0: Immediately. But this is being broadcast live right throughout East Germany and West Germany. And people came out. I spoke to a lot of them afterwards. They'd come out of their blocks of flats onto the passageway and they'd say, did you hear what that Obofsky guy was saying? He says we can go immediately through the wall. And so at first, in the first, I don't know, 40 minutes, hour, a few people went, the bravest ones, because it was a dangerous business. And the guards who normally had orders to shoot people down didn't have any specific orders to do that. And some of them said, no, you can't come through here, it's blocked. And others said, well, we haven't been told. All right, you better try it. And as that happened, the hundreds turned into thousands and the thousands turned into 10,000s. And there was absolutely no way of stopping it.
4: Thousands of people crowding to cross the wall. The queues have stretched for miles.
1: And that was all on that Thursday evening?
0: Absolutely. But it was all a mistake, a misunderstanding and mistake, and that one word, unversuchlich, right.
4: Well, joining us now live from the Brandenburg Gate is our foreign affairs editor, John Simpson.
0: I was there when the actual wall started to come down.
4: John, there seems to be a lot of activity behind you. What's going on there?
5: It's quite extraordinary. Chanting, there's singing, there's fireworks going off.
0: And I danced on the top of the wall.
5: I could hear every now and then somebody having a crack at the wall with a hammer. They're trying to bash it down with their bare hands almost.
0: People on both sides were hammering away at it and establishing these tiny little cracks in the wall through which they were able to reach their hands and shake their hands. I mean, you know, if you wanted a symbol of an extraordinary change in human affairs, that was really the moment.
1: John, is the takeaway from this, I guess, what should we take from this? And I mean, it almost sounds like you're suggesting that the world can change based on the slip of a word on a perhaps slightly bureaucratic mistake.
0: Yeah, I think those of us who were there during that time, we did realize that the biggest change in our lives happened just simply because of a, as you say, a bureaucratic mistake.
1: So, John, I've heard you describe that your reporting career kind of exists in two large phases. There was the world before 1989, and then there was the world after 1989. And, you know, 89 was a monumental year. It was not just the year that the Berlin Wall fell. There was another major story in Tiananmen Square in China.
6: The government had warned over and over again during the day that it would do whatever it deemed necessary to clamp down on what it's been calling social chaos and the students call the continuing demand for democracy.
1: Why, to you, was that so significant? And was it in some ways the beginning of the China we see today?
0: Well, in a sense, it was, because I think the China we see today is very, very firmly a reaction, a response to what happened in Tiananmen Square, in the sense that the Chinese authorities are absolutely determined never to allow anything like that again, never to allow people to demand freedom of speech and freedom of thought.
1: So you're saying they've learned, John, to preemptively squash protests, you're saying?
0: Well, that's what they did in Hong Kong, isn't it? And I mean, I don't think there's any doubt that the blueprint was established back in 1989.
1: You've described 1989 as being this pivotal moment in the world order, a before and after period. For me, living here in the United States, 2001 feels like a really pivotal moment where my nation's actions, its interactions with, in particular, the Middle East, it seems forever changed in a really permanent way. I know you covered extensively what has been labeled as the war on terror in the early 2000s in both Afghanistan and Iraq. I don't know that I would have expected these wars to have as long of a tail as they have had. Was there a sense at the time from you that the U.S. intervention in the Middle East would continue for as long as it did?
0: Well, I had no idea how long it was going to go on for. But what I did realize was that the United States, with Britain following on close behind, was entering into something it had no idea about and no sense of a way out. And I remember the British Foreign Office, where many, many people were very much against the whole idea of the war and the invasion and the overthrow of Saddam Hussein, simply because they realized that there wasn't anything to put in its place. The United States simply believed that overthrowing Saddam Hussein would be so popular in Iraq that really there wasn't any need to worry about the future. Well, I knew a lot about Iraq by that stage. I'd lived there for almost a year by the time the 2003 invasion happened. And I remember I went to see a man I was very fond of, who was the exiled vice president of the country, a man called Adnan Pachachi, pretty elderly. And he told me how in the months running up to the invasion, he went to see President George W. Bush and said to him, "I think this is a really bad idea." And Bush said, "Well, why?" Mm. Because he was a polite man. He wanted to listen. And Pachachi said, "Well, you know, the Shiite population is really going to rise up, and then we'll have all sorts of problems with the Sunni population." And he said it was horrifying to him to realize that George W. Bush didn't know that Islam was divided like that. Hmm. And he sat back in his chair and he said, "That's amazing. Nobody's told me this." And you could see how it was done on a belief that nobody could stand in the way of American power. And of course, it didn't turn out very well.
1: Well, John, here we are in this current moment, and the U.S. is engaged in another foreign war in the Middle East, in Iran. And, you know, as much as I was saying, people talk about unprecedented times. For many younger Americans, this actually doesn't feel that unprecedented. They don't remember, in fact, a moment of their adult life in which Americans were not actively involved in bombing a country in the Middle East. I mean, what I think is so striking is, you know, we've been having this conversation about how people speak of us living in these unprecedented times. And yet when I see the war in Iran, and I'm not the only one, I think a number of Americans feel like they see echoes of a very familiar pattern, actually, of the way the world works from the United States perspective. It doesn't feel actually all that surprising or unusual in some ways. And it makes me wonder if indeed we are living through truly unprecedented times.
0: Well, I mean, if we're talking about unprecedented, in a sense, somehow or another, you kind of wake up in the morning, or at least I do, and wonder if it isn't quite unprecedented, if we haven't just spun back a few decades when you read about what people, politicians say, for instance, about Russia and its intentions. In those days, we used to call it the Soviet Union, and we were worried about the possibility it might stage some kind of attacks on Western territories. Now, we worry whether it's going to stage attacks on territories which it used to be in control of and which are now pro-Western. I mean, the Baltic states, Poland, Romania, and so on. Things have shifted, but in some ways, they've shifted back to the patterns of once upon a time. You know, with China, for instance. I mean, we used to regard China as a dangerous kind of enemy, particularly when Hong Kong was still British.
1: And now, that's quite a while ago, yeah.
0: That is a bit of a while ago. But then we see still, you know, that the years when we felt that Russia and China were both friendly nations, the years when, you know, Fukuyama was talking about the end of history, we're seeing the same kind of broad outlines that we'd seen, you know, for the first decades of my career.
1: Well, we are having this conversation at a time when there's a lot of uncertainty about the future. And I think it's interesting to look at surveys of public opinion around optimism and pessimism to get a sense of what people are thinking. And in fact, prior to sitting down to chat with you, we here on our team at The Global Story, we were looking at a survey conducted by Gallup. It covered 60 countries with 60,000 participants. It's a survey that's been running since the 1970s. It's their international end-of-year survey. And at the end of 2025, they found that there was indeed anxiety in the West and pessimism, particularly amongst older generations. But there was optimism and hope amongst some younger people, particularly in parts of Africa and Asia. I believe, John, you have a son in his early 20s, am I right?
0: Yeah, he's 20. Yeah.
1: 20. What would you say to younger people about this moment?
0: Things do look bad, but I would say they've always looked quite bad. I mean, I grew up in the Cold War when I think I probably assumed that there would at some stage be all out thermonuclear war, that I and everybody I knew would die in that. Well, it didn't happen. And if, like me, you've seen the wall falling, if, like me, you've watched close up as the Soviet Union collapsed, I mean, I was the BBC correspondent in Southern Africa in the worst period of apartheid in the 1970s. If you see that coming to an end peaceably, it does give you a different view. You don't necessarily assume that everything is going to be bad. And I tell my son this. He's, of course, very worried. But the thing is that we've seen how the world from time to time has shrugged off these dangers and these threats to it. And even though it perhaps didn't last very long, there was a real sense of optimism that followed. And I say to him, don't think that just because today looks bad and worrying, that tomorrow is going to look equally so. We've seen the rise of people out of poverty to an astonishing, astonishing scale. I mean, something like 1.5 billion people, mostly in India and China.
1: The survey I mentioned earlier from Gallup, I was struck by a couple of the most hopeful countries, a place like Kenya, a place like Syria, where, you know, life is remarkably different than it was 15 years ago. 20 years ago.
0: And yet, you know, we've seen that the Earth's resources can be managed in a way to cope with greater demand. I do think, I mean, I feel personally that the greatest problem that overhangs us all is the business of climate change and global heating. And I think we're on the brink of seeing the real bad effects of that. I do, though, I feel that, you know, science may yet help us out of this and find us a path through the dangers and difficulties. So times are dangerous, yes. But, you know, in the past, several things happened that we weren't even aware of at the time. In 1983, for instance, Soviet-Russian advanced warning systems thought that they'd seen the signs that the United States had launched a preemptive nuclear strike on Russia. And there was one man, I mean, a Russian colonel, who thought, I wonder whether this is true. And instead of pressing the button, which would have sent the decision to respond with nuclear weapons up the chain, on his own initiative, he decided perhaps wasn't really true, and he decided to ignore it. Turned out in the end it was sunshine shining on the launch of a purely civil missile that gave the impression that there was a whole fleet of American missiles coming in Russia's direction. So these things, I mean, a little bit like the fall of the Berlin Wall, these things often turn out to have happened because of just sheer accident, somebody's stupidity, somebody's ignorance, somebody's lack of courage, whatever it is. And the danger is that these things could, of course, happen all the time. But, you know, we've lived through all these things, and maybe we can just keep on doing it by the seat of our trousers.
1: John, thank you for joining us on the show.
0: Very nice to be with you.
1: That was John Simpson, the BBC's World Affairs editor. And a big congrats to John on marking 60 years at the BBC. It's really quite a feat. As always, you can find more from us if you subscribe to The Global Story as a podcast. 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And thanks, as always, for spending some time with us. 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
7: Parkland Hospital is home to one of the country's top burn units. 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
14: The Houthis in Yemen say they have continued attacks on neighboring Saudi Arabia in recent hours. We'll ask a former US colonel why the well-armed Saudis are struggling to defend their territory.
13: A major global study says diagnoses of dementia will double by the year 2050, with women disproportionately at risk. We'll speak to the lead researcher about why and ask what we can do to reduce our risk of developing the disease.
14: And the home of US Congresswoman Ilhan Omar has been searched by federal officers. One of her supporters will tell us why she thinks it's political intimidation. That and more coming up after this latest bulletin of World News.

0: BBC News with Neil Nunes. A major new international study of dementia has predicted that by 2050, the number of new people diagnosed with the condition will double and demand for care will explode. The research found that by the middle of this century, more than 24 million people are likely to develop dementia each year, with women disproportionately affected. Professor Henry Brodaty is one of the authors of the paper.
1: One of our researchers has analysed these data to look at the number of new cases per year of dementia. The current rate is estimated to be 11.4 million people develop dementia in 2023. That's the latest statistics we have. The actual numbers of people who have got the disease, that's the prevalence, there's something like 57 million people around the world, and that's set to triple by 2050.
0: The international airport in the Saudi capital remains closed until at least Saturday, and airlines have suspended flights amid continuing attacks by Yemen's Houthi rebels on Riyadh. A Saudi-led coalition is supporting Yemen's government forces in their fight against the Houthis, and the group say it's retaliating. Mustafa Noman is Yemen's Vice Minister of Foreign Affairs.
2: The population is all standing behind the call for what's called liberation of all the territories that are we consider occupied by the Houthi militias. Now, to do that, it's going to be a long war with the Houthis. They have been trained, they have been militarized by the Iranians. The weapons and that they received from the Iranians are much more than what the government has.
0: As the war in the Middle East continues to disrupt supplies of energy, the International Monetary Fund says the world economy had shown surprising resilience. Faisal Islam has more.
3: In a time of multiple economic, geopolitical and energy crises, the world's finance ministers are meeting in Thailand to try to firm up the foundations of the global economy. The good news, at least so far, is that the world may be learning to cope better with these global shocks, according to the IMF's latest World Economic Outlook. The downgrades to economic forecasts for many major economies made at the start of the Iran war are being reversed. The IMF points to the flexibility of both supply and demand for energy, more than halving its forecasts of the Iran war hit to the world economy.
0: The Somali-born Democratic Congresswoman Ilhan Omar says she's the target of political intimidation by Donald Trump after U.S. Homeland Security agents raided her home. She described the raid weeks before the midterm elections in the U.S. as an attempt to weaponize law enforcement. President Trump said her case was being looked into very carefully. This is the World News from the BBC. Ukraine's capital came under renewed Russian attack on Monday night. Journalists on the ground reported powerful explosions across Kyiv. The mayor, Vitaly Klitschko, said a drone had hit a residential tower block. At least two people were killed, several others were injured. Attacks in other Ukrainian regions killed at least six people. Pope Leo will go into hospital on Tuesday for surgery to remove a lump found on his lung. We get the details from Sarah Rainsford, who is in Rome.
4: Pope Leo will be admitted to the Gemelli Hospital here in Rome just 2 days after announcing that doctors had found a small lump on his lung. Addressing a crowd in St. Peter's Square on Sunday, the Pope described the growth as being localized and detected at a very early stage, but he said his doctors had advised having it removed. The Vatican has since said that the growth was found during routine checks and that the Pope has no symptoms. On Monday, Pope Leo was working as usual, but his schedule has now been cleared for just over a week to allow him to recover from the surgery.
0: The US actor Selma Blair has been arrested after allegedly attacking two cabin crew members on a flight from Los Angeles to New York. The actor, known best for her roles in Legally Blonde, Cruel Intentions and Hellboy, was taken into custody and transported to hospital after landing. Ms. Blair's publicist said she had experienced a medical emergency. Hollywood analysts say the latest Tom Cruise film, Digger, is on course to lose $245 million, one of the biggest losses in film history. Global box office takings for the satirical black comedy, which stars Cruise as the oil magnate Digger Rockwell, have reached only $35 million since its release at the start of October. That's the latest BBC News.
5: Thank you very much indeed for that bulletin of news. Hello, you're with Newsday from the BBC World Service, live from Nairobi with Anne Soy, and from London with me, Rob Young. Thanks very much for joining us today.
6: This half hour, you'll hear stories from Saudi Arabia, Australia and the United States.
5: Archana Shukla will be here with The Business. She's talking about the International Monetary Fund, saying that the world economy is showing surprising resilience to the Iran war, and it is partly thanks to artificial intelligence.
6: And Isaac Fannin will join us on the sport on a disappointing night for Newcastle United as they lost 4-1 to Coventry City.
5: Yeah, your thoughts on all of our stories welcome by text or WhatsApp. Do get in touch, plus 44 77 86 20 50 85. Now, the Iran-backed Houthis have continued their attacks on Saudi Arabia. It comes after the Houthis warned the United States not to get involved in the war in Yemen. Saudi Arabia's energy minister vowed a serious response to the deadly attacks on the kingdom, which have killed civilians and injured hundreds of people. Well, amid the escalation, the de facto Saudi leader, Prince Mohammed bin Salman, has turned to America for help. But according to reports by Reuters and Axios, he personally urged Donald Trump to authorize American strikes against the Houthis last month, and President Trump initially refused, offering intelligence sharing and targeting support instead. So with the conflict threatening vital oil supplies and shipping routes in the Red Sea, why is Riyadh seemingly unable to defend itself? I've been speaking to Colonel Abbas Dahouk, a former senior military advisor for the U.S. State Department.
7: They have a large arsenal of U.S. equipment and also air defense equipment and Air Force platforms. But it's more about geography than capability. Saudi Arabia is a very large country. It's about 100 times more than Israel. And if you remember, Israel has an extensive air defense systems, multi-layer systems from the Iron Dome all the way to David Sling, Arrow 2, Arrow 3, plus what the U.S. brought into Israel in terms of U.S. air defense capabilities. Yet the Iranians were able to penetrate those systems and they hit Israel. And the same thing, it's very difficult for a country like Saudi Arabia to have air defense assets across the whole country. So they have to prioritize where to look. I mean, they do have a threat that comes from the east, which is Iran, threat from the north, from Iraq, from the militias, and also now recently they have the Houthis.
5: Right, so they haven't in effect then had these air defense capabilities near Riyadh or certainly near Riyadh Airport.
7: Large cities like Riyadh, obviously, a refinery, some desalinization plants, they always have dedicated air defense assets for them, those high payoff targets, especially like, say, King Khalid International Airport. I'm sure they had some air defense capabilities in there. But it's also sometimes the tactics of the attack. I mean, the Houthis, they have, and the Iranians, they learned from recent experience how to do what's called like saturation attacks, where they mass drones and missiles at the same time. And as you are engaging the drones, they right behind it, they send their ballistic missiles or cruise missiles. And all they need to have one of the drones or one of the rockets to hit like an airport. And then anywhere you hit at the airport, you'll destroy something, whether it's an aircraft or in this recent attack, you killed and wounded over 300 people.
5: So it's not possible, then, is it, to completely protect Riyadh Airport in the current conflict?
7: I mean, you also learn how to reorganize, regroup. It's impossible to protect the whole country 100%. So if they dedicated more assets to King Khalid International Airport, that means they have to decrease assets from somewhere else. So I think it's again, it's a balance act. It's all driven by intelligence, and and the best thing to engage those kind of capabilities is to hit them at the source, not wait for them to launch rockets at you.
5: Well, Saudi Arabia, together with the United States and other countries, have been bombing Houthi targets for months and months. Yet they still appear to have incredible military capabilities, don't they?
7: Very true. I mean, remember they have withstood all this air campaign for decades from the Saudi-led coalition, and most recently last 2 years from the United States and Israel. But also there was a lull of the last year and a half or so, almost like ceasefire with the Houthis, the United States, and that has not done anything against them. And you know, with that, they had plenty of time to regroup and reorganize, and they bring smuggle perhaps more drones and missiles from other countries. So they to have a complete control degrading or destroying the Houthi capabilities requires more than just air campaign. You see now the government in Yemen is trying to start a ground offensive. So you need more ground offensive and air campaign simultaneously to get this to an end. So air campaign, is, not, as we know, is not sufficient.
5: Saudi Arabia did initially ask Donald Trump for help. He refused, although he has said since that he would consider their request again. If the United States does decide to intervene, is it likely to be more of the same, more bombing from the air, or could it be more than that?
7: The government of Yemen has more forces, are more committed to for ground operation. It wasn't that committed or wasn't as trained and integrated a few years back. So perhaps if this new Saudi U.S. Air campaign coupled with ground operation led by the government of Yemen and maybe some special forces, Saudi perhaps special forces or some more intelligence to them that might be effective. But that again, I mean, the Houthis, they have mountainous terrain. They've been fighting for a long time and they have a large population behind them. It's going to be a hard fight to do it, regardless of the amount of pressure you put on them.
5: That was Colonel Abbas Dahouk there, a former senior military advisor to America's State Department.
6: A major new international study of dementia has predicted that by the year 2050, the number of people diagnosed with the condition will double. The research found that by the middle of this century, more than 24 million people are likely to develop dementia every year, with women disproportionately at risk. The study examined the status of health in 18 countries.
5: Well, the lead author of the study is Dr. Ashley Vella. I spoke to her from Sydney in Australia and asked her to expand on the findings that many millions more cases of dementia a year globally will be found by 2050.
8: Well, these estimates are based on the aging population. So for the first time in history, we're seeing a large number of people living into the older age groups. And so these estimates are based on population aging alone. But they are assuming a stable incident rate, so a stable risk. What we can do in order to reduce this risk is by increasing the level of education, by reducing smoking rates, watching our alcohol consumption, exercising, and sleeping well.
5: That's good to hear that we can do something to try to ward it off. But you're saying that the dramatic rise is purely a mechanical result, really, of more of us living longer.
8: Yes, but the really interesting fact about these results is at our research centre, we have this consortium with a large number of low and middle income country participants. And so within those regions, they are seeing a very steep increase in population aging. And so it is driving this statistic.
5: Now, one of the things you say in the report is that women are more likely to be affected than men. Why is that?
8: Well, women are more likely to be at risk. And it seems to be a multitude of factors. There is no one definitive cause. It seems to be several areas of research that are looking into this. And I think it's an interplay between environmental and biological factors. So, well, social environmental factors, the women that we see living to these older ages that we've currently conducted estimates on, they didn't have a large opportunity for education and for career opportunities. And so that has something to play into it. Where there's also been some research within the area that's shown menopause and also cardiovascular risk factors that seem to be interplaying here. In particular, women have two X chromosomes and men have an X and a Y. And so potentially maybe the X chromosome is interacting with the ApoE gene. And that is, the ApoE gene has been linked to increased risk of dementia. With early menopause, estrogen seems to be a neuroprotective factor. And so when people go into menopause, you see that steep decline. And it's, so that might be interplaying there. But there are several lines of inquiry and we do not have a single cause.
5: So it's still the menopause might make women more at risk of dementia, yeah, rather than that it actually does.
8: Yes, that has been linked in several papers.
5: You mentioned before that people should exercise, they should have a healthy diet, that kind of thing. What else should we be doing to try to ward off the risk of dementia?
8: Well, the Lancet Commission reported 14 risk factors that could help improve or could be modified to reduce dementia risk. If we were able to eliminate these 14 risk factors, it would reduce dementia cases by 45%. That's amazing. So within these 14 risk factors, there's like obesity, and there is also like hearing and vision loss. Social connection is also a really big risk factor that has been linked within our center. In particular, our Center for Healthy Brain Aging is conducting a Maintain Your Brain trial, which is a dementia prevention trial. And so that's currently underway within Australia and hopefully with a bit of funding can go globally.
5: So what does that mean? Does that mean keeping a brain active, keeping it engaged when you age, when you give up work maybe?
8: Yes. So it's keeping your brain active throughout the lifespan. So dementia is a lifelong progressive disease in the sense of the risk factors that we have in middle age and in education in early adulthood all contribute to developing dementia later on in life. And so we need to be preventing dementia right from early ages in order to stop this 24 million people getting diagnosed with dementia in 2050.
5: Right, that's fascinating. So you can do something, maybe should be doing something about it in your 20s or your 30s. It's not something you should put off until you're in your 60s or 70s.
8: No, exactly right. You should be doing stuff now in order to prevent dementia later on.
5: That was Dr. Ashley Vellaver, the lead author of that study into dementia. And I did ask her, Anne, whether doing crosswords and puzzles was a good way to keep the brain active. She said, absolutely, yes, it was. So I'm happy I do a crossword every day. Do you like a puzzle?
6: I do like puzzles, but now that you mention it, I think I'm going to go back to doing them again. I used to do them a little bit more when I was younger. Maybe it's something to return to.
5: Yeah, Isaac and I did it a year or so ago. I have a little run of trying to beat each other on a particular puzzle. I think he bested me several times.
9: Sometimes, you know, I like to gloat about my victory on a certain puzzle. But yeah, you can't go wrong with a little cheeky puzzle. I like it around about the Christmas time, you know, where things slow down and get a little puzzle in. So yeah.
5: Keep the brain active, though.
9: Exactly.
5: The festive period.
9: Might like Anne join her and get back onto the puzzle.
5: Oh, we could have a contest.
9: Yes.
5: Newsday puzzle contest.
9: like that.
6: A competition is a good way to keep it going. And we're going to come back to you a bit later, Isaac. But first, you're listening to Newsday from the BBC World Service with Isaac in London, Rob in London, and myself in Nairobi. And a reminder now of the main headlines this hour. We've just been hearing the number of new people diagnosed with dementia is predicted to double by 2050 with an explosion in demand for care, according to a major international study. In other news, the international airport in the Saudi capital remains closed until at least Saturday amid continuing attacks by Yemen's Houthi rebels on Riyadh. And the International Monetary Fund says that many of the world's biggest economies have shown surprising resilience in the face of ongoing wars in the Middle East. Time now for sports news with Isaac Fennin.
9: Yeah, and for the first time in 25 years, Coventry City have won in front of their own fans in the Premier League as they smashed Newcastle United 4-1. Last time they got a win was in April 2001. Interestingly enough, against Newcastle's big rivals, Sunderland. As Anne mentioned in her headlines, the Saudi Arabian airspace has been closed and it has affected some sport. Cristiano Ronaldo, he did score for Al Nassr as they won in their Asian Champions League match against Uzbek side Nefti for Ghana. But that match was delayed for an hour as the Saudi Arabia Civil Defence issued a security warning. And women's football is on course to become a billion-dollar industry, but many professional players are earning low wages, working on insecure contracts and experiencing rising psychological stress. These are new findings from a survey of around about 800 footballers by the Players Union, FIFPro. We're going to hear from them a little bit later on in the programme.
6: Isaac, many thanks.
5: Let's get some business news now across to the business desk in Singapore to speak to Archana Shukla about the International Monetary Fund, which has published its new forecasts for the global economy. Obviously, the Iran war has been having an impact, principally because of the higher price of energy. What's it saying, Archana?
10: Well, you know, you were talking about puzzles earlier. I think the world economy is also like a puzzle and everybody's trying to fit in one piece at a time. And the picture becomes clearer as you keep putting those pieces in. So now the IMF, you know, with the forecast that they have come out with, it so shows a nuanced and a mixed picture, actually going a bit from fear to more showing resilience of the global economy. So IMF says that while there has been, you know, the black clouds of the energy crisis because of the war in Iran, which has weighed on energy, you know, energy supplies and prices for around the world. But global growth has actually kind of been resilient and has performed better than what it was expected 6 months ago. So the flow of energy, you know, has proved more flexible. It's been more enduring. There have been multiple newer ways to, you know, bypass the Strait of Hormuz. Producers have been able to sell oil, and that has somewhere limited the impact. Also, in terms of trade, you know, the two of the biggest trade giants, US and China, their trade between the two countries has fallen. But their trade with the other countries has actually somewhere balanced out the loss of trade between US and China. And all of this put together has given some sort of a positive spin to the forecast, like I said, showing more resilience. So they've in fact reversed the downgrades. They've said that economies would be growing better, including the UK, where they have said that UK would be growing at 1.3% versus the earlier forecast of 1%. But, you know, the limits of resilience is possibly now coming to an end, and maybe the next year is when the actual impact of the war would be felt, with rising prices, interest rates, borrowing costs all hitting growth.
5: All right, Archana Shukla, thank you.
6: Now, let's cross to the US, where federal law enforcement agents have executed a criminal search warrant at the home of prominent Democratic Congresswoman Ilhan Omar. Officers from Homeland Security Investigations entered the Minnesota lawmaker's property early Monday morning as part of an investigation into historical family immigration paperwork that's dating back to her childhood. Representative Omar, one of the first Muslim women elected to Congress, has fiercely condemned the raid, calling it an outrageous abuse of power and an attempt at political intimidation just weeks before the U.S. midterm elections. A short while ago, I spoke to Asma Mohammed. She's a prominent Minnesota political strategist, the advocacy director for Reviving the Islamic Sisterhood for Empowerment, and a longtime personal ally and political confidant of Representative Omar. She spoke to me from Minneapolis.
11: She is doing well. She's let everyone know that she's okay and that she is used to attacks from the president, but this is a new low from him. He is using the Justice Department and he's going against their protocol to attack her during the midterms. The elections are less than 30 days away, and we all know that everyone in America is holding our breaths for something new, and he knows that. He's afraid of Democrats winning up and down the ballot, and he's showing his fear through attacks.
6: Let's look at the merits of what they're trying to do. The federal investigation reportedly centers on family immigration forms filed by the Congresswoman's late father when she was just a young child arriving as a refugee. As someone who's co-founded the Reviving the Islamic Sisterhood to Empower Muslim Women in Minnesota, how does it feel to see the state apparatus digging into child refugee files decades later?
11: It doesn't make sense. The president has shown that he is both obsessed with and terrified of the congresswoman. He has been attacking her for many, many years. In 2019, he first started saying that she should go back to her country. I mean, this is her country. She represents the 5th District of Minnesota. She represents all Americans when she's in Congress. And the fact that he is using this time, 3 weeks away from the election, to attack her over something she doesn't even have any control over, right? And I know that the investigation will come out clean because he has nothing. He's just using this as a scare tactic. But he is trying to kind of make an argument that she is involved in fraud. And that isn't true. We know that. Minnesotans know that. We have heard this from him before. And we are ready to defend our congresswoman.
6: You are talking about President Trump, but he has said that he has nothing to do with this. This is the Department of Justice.
11: He has everything to do with this. He has, the Department of Justice never does this so close to an election. They wouldn't do this unless they had gotten a directive from the president himself, and we know this.
6: We're seeing a massive institutional pushback from top Democrats in Washington who are calling this a rogue abuse of power. But you're on the ground in her home district. How does the high-level political defense translate to the neighborhoods of Minneapolis?
11: I mean, people in Minnesota have experienced something really traumatic throughout this year. Operation Metro Surge hurt families, hurt people all over Minnesota. Thousands upon thousands have been affected. People are still grieving and hurting after the murders of Renee Good and Alex Pretty. And that was because President Trump decided that Minnesota was a target, that Somali immigrants were a target. And he is continuing to show that. And I think that Minnesotans learned during that time that we must fight back. And I think the whole nation and even people from around the world were giving us, our congratulatory response because of what we were doing. And now we're kind of primed and ready to continue to defend our state.
6: What impact do you think it's going to have on her political future?
11: I think she's going to have more support, if anything. The people showed up in huge numbers today. And it was just within a few hours. I remember when in 2018 and 2019, when she was attacked back then by President Trump, that the same thing happened. He was expecting people to kind of bow down and listen to him and to what he had to say about Ilhan. But that's not what happened. The opposite has happened. People are ready to defend her. And I think that's an incredible thing. And I think it's going to show people that we have a congresswoman who is having our backs, who is actually willing to fight against this administration and the hypocrisy and the mediocrity, honestly, of what they do consistently. They are attacking the First Amendment rights. They are attacking all Americans when they attack our congresswoman.
6: What happens now? What is she planning to do? Is she going to cooperate with the Department of Justice and give them the documents that they're looking for?
11: I mean, everyone who is asked to do something by the Department of Justice must comply. But more than anything, Ilhan's getting ready to win another election. And I think that's the focus right now.
6: Asma Mohammed, an ally of Democrat Congresswoman Ilhan Omar, talking to me there a little earlier. You're listening to Newsday from the BBC World Service with me, Anso, in Nairobi and Rob Young in London. There's plenty more to come, so stay with us if you can.
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13: 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It's 1953 and Iran's prime minister wants control of his country's oil. What's one ambitious CIA agent to do? A darkly comic spy thriller opening October 14th. 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
1: Former DR Congo President Joseph Kabila has joined forces with the M23 armed group, taking a more direct role in an insurgency in the country's east.
0: Ethiopia has announced the opening of its first ever gold refinery.
1: And we'll hear from this year's Nobel Peace Prize winner, Navi Pillay, after this news.
2: BBC News with Neil Nunes. A major international study of dementia is predicting the number of new people diagnosed with the condition will double by 2050 to more than 24 million annually. It says demand for care will explode and that women will be disproportionately affected. Riyadh's international airport remains closed until at least Saturday amid continuing attacks by Yemen's Houthi rebels on the Saudi capital. On Monday, the Iran-backed group said they had targeted the airport with a ballistic missile. The International Monetary Fund says the world's major economies have shown surprising resilience in the face of the ongoing wars in the Middle East. It has reversed the downgrades given to many economies at the start of the Iran war. The Somali-born Democratic Congresswoman Ilhan Omar says she is the target of political intimidation by Donald Trump after U.S. Homeland Security agents raided her home. She described it as an attempt to weaponize law enforcement. Pope Leo will go into hospital on Tuesday for surgery to remove a lump found on his lung. The Pope himself had announced the news on Sunday. Meta has launched two new advanced AI models, claiming they rival the capabilities of ChatGPT and Claude. Mark Zuckerberg said the Muse Wonder models brought Meta to the frontier of AI. Hollywood analysts say the latest Tom Cruise film, Digger, is on course to lose $245 million, one of the biggest losses in film history. The satirical comedy has taken $35 million since its release. And the actor R.J. Mitty, best known for his role as Walt Jr. in the award-winning TV series Breaking Bad, has died at the age of 34. BBC News.
0: Neil, thank you very much indeed for that summary of the news there. Hello, you're with Newsday from the BBC World Service, live from Nairobi with Anne Soy, and from London with me, Rob Young. Hope you're doing all right. Thanks for joining us today.
1: This half hour, you'll hear stories from the DR Congo, Ethiopia and Kenya.
0: Isaac Fannin will be here with your sport on Coventry City fans finally celebrating a home Premier League win after 25 long years.
1: As ever, we welcome your messages on anything that you hear on the programme. 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

0: than for the government?
1: Well, a significant amount as we speak right now. The total capacity per annum is around 600 tons of gold refining capacity. I mean, today's bullion price, which is around $4,160, this would mean, you know, if we 100% utilize the full capacity, around $80 billion.
0: So that's the amount of gold that would be refined. What would be the earnings for the government then?
1: Well, as we speak right now, we're exporting $5.6 billion worth of gold, and the total capacity will be determined not only with the Ethiopian demand, but we have to rely also on other countries sending their gold to be refined in Ethiopia. So what we will be earning is 51% our share, plus being able to refine the actual gold in Ethiopia and actually sending the added value to the global market.
0: And what then happens with the money that you earn from the gold? Where will it go?
1: It goes to the central bank.
0: And so when will it be spent to the benefit of the people of Ethiopia?
1: Yeah, from day one. I mean, this is what we use to buy petroleum products, fertilizer, medicine, you know, all the essential ingredients. And the National Bank also puts this earning from sales of gold to FX markets. As we speak, there is an auction that's happening, $140 million auction that's going to the private sector banks. And this is all coming from our gold export.
0: So that's to support the value of the currency, so imports don't go up in price. What else will you be doing then as the head of the Sovereign Wealth Fund, an organization which is there to make long-term investments for the benefit of the country? What else do you plan to do?
1: Well, this year, you know, we've announced that we're building a pipeline from Djibouti to Ethiopia to transport our refined products. We're expediting the fertilizer company that we established in Gode in the Somali region to stop the import of fertilizer with a capacity to produce 3 million metric tons of urea, and which will be operational in 26 months. And we're also investing in several sectors in manufacturing, especially that's of a very high demand in Ethiopia and to meet the export capacity, to meet our export capacity. So there are several export opportunities that we're developing this year.
0: Is there a risk that as the government expands in the economy, you crowd out private companies? Because Ethiopia has been going the other way in recent years.
1: Well, we are creating markets. We're not crowding out the private sector. So we don't really believe that this false dichotomy, the government should only focus on correcting market failures. We don't really believe in that. Our policy is very clear. Our role is correcting market failures, but at the same time, creating markets where the private sector is nascent. So when we're investing, we're actually investing with the private sector. For example, on this investment, we bring in foreign direct investors. Most of Ethiopian investment holding investments are partnership with local or international partners. So we don't think we're crowding out. We're actually enabling the market to expand.
0: And in the case of the gold refinery, you've gone into business pretty much 50-50 with a company based in Dubai. Do you think that foreign investors do see Ethiopia as a safe, stable place to invest with a growing civil war in the north?
1: Well, you have to put it in a bigger context. You don't see, when you try to invest in the continent or anywhere else in the world, you know, compared to what? You know, Ethiopia is safe compared to what? Ethiopia is unsafe compared to what? I mean, you look at the entire global context, safe is a very relative term. We're, you know, have our own issues that we're dealing with, but in terms of protecting investment, protecting investors' interests, we've been, you know, upstanding when it comes to that. So, you know, the long-term investors always look at not the immediate and now, they always look at what happens in the next 5-10 years, and they're putting their money in full confidence in Ethiopia, and then I think that's the right decision.
0: All right, thank you very much. That's Brooke Taylor, the head of Ethiopia's Sovereign Wealth Fund.
2: To the Democratic Republic of Congo now, and the former president Joseph Kabila has announced the formation of a new broader rebel coalition following the official dissolution of the M23 armed group. The 55-year-old former leader, who governed the country for 2 decades, was condemned to death in absentia a year ago by the military court for complicity with the M23 rebels. He has now formalized a partnership that unites the former head of state with a rebel movement which controls large swathes of the country's

0: violence-plagued eastern provinces. Let's now speak to the BBC's Emery Mukumino, who's in the capital of the DRC, Kinshasa. Welcome to the program. Now, Emery, this Mr. Kabila was president for more than two decades. He called himself the father of democracy. How much of a surprise is this decision?
1: Well, not a big of a surprise, Anne, because the government here in the DRC has been accusing Mr. Kabila for quite a long time of collusion with the rebel movement that had captured straits of territories in eastern DRC. They say he was the leader, the real leader behind the M23 and the Alliance Fleuve Congo. But earlier reactions from Kabila showed that he wasn't. He rejected these claims. But yesterday, it came out openly that he has decided to lead this movement. He was appointed the president of this Front pour la Refondation de la Nation, is the new rebel group, which includes, of course, the M23 and Alliance Fleuve Congo.
0: And he made a big national address a few days ago and said that he will announce decisions in coming days on how Congolese can, in his words, rescue the country. How is that being taken in Kinshasa? And do we know what he means by that?
1: Well, in Kinshasa, there have been a tsunami of reactions from all members, of the coalition here in the government, who were obviously telling Mr. Kabila that he, as a former president, was hiding behind the M23. Now it is clear, and what this new coalition is promised, that they are going to challenge the government here of the DRC. And they even say that they are ready to use a force, but we haven't heard back from the government here on what will be the reaction from the officials here in Kinshasa.
0: And what do we know about this movement, the FRN, which he now leads? It brings together a number of rebel movements, but then the place where it is set has many other armed groups operating.
1: Well, yesterday during the announcement in Goma, what they say is that the Front pour la Refondation de la Nation, the aim is to bring together more political groups who oppose the regime in Kinshasa and also other armed groups in addition to the M23 and also the Alliance of Fleuve Congo, and they are also expecting many more to join the fight. For now, there is a provisional leadership which is head by President Joseph Kabila, and the main rebel groups are the AFC and the M23. You have Corneille Nangaa, you have Bertrand Bisimwa and Sultan Makenga, and also Dr. Kaniki. All will be together with President Kabila to welcome anyone who is interested in joining that rebellion.
0: So those were the known rebel leaders of M23 and the political outfit AFC. And there were ongoing negotiations for peace in Doha, as well as some brokered by the United States. So where does this new arrangement leave those talks?
1: It's not very clear at the moment, but all peace processes, Doha, Washington, even the initiatives from the African Union here with four, five head of states, they are still not moving fast, at least the pace of reaching a sort of ceasefire on the ground. Despite all these peace processes happening, the conflict has been happening, and the use of drones has intensified for much of the end of 2025 and all this year long. So one would say that these initiatives haven't really succeeded to silence the guns as we speak.
0: Many thanks for speaking to us, Emery Makumeno, there, our correspondent in the DRC capital, Kinshasa. You're listening to Newsday from the BBC World Service with Rob Young in London and me and Soy in Nairobi. A reminder of the main headlines this hour. The number of new people diagnosed with dementia is predicted to double by 2050, with an explosion in demand for care, according to a major international study. And the international airport in the Saudi capital remains closed until at least Saturday amid continuing attacks by Yemen's Houthi rebels on Riyadh. The International Monetary Fund says many of the world's biggest economies have shown surprising resilience in the face of ongoing wars in the Middle East.
2: I was so excited to get me on, aren't you? To get to the sport. Like maybe slightly anxious about hearing it, actually, Isaac.
3: Oh, sorry, mate.
2: Story bad news about my team, Newcastle, but here is Isaac with the sport.
3: Dear apologies, Rob. It's been 25 long years, but Coventry City fans are finally celebrating a home Premier League win as they thrashed Rob's Newcastle United 4-1. The newly promoted side took an early lead through Jack Rodoni's penalty. He actually paid tribute to his grandmother, who had a heart attack last week and is in hospital. They also got a pretty good performance from young French striker Sadiki Sharif, who made a bit of sky blue history as he became the third teenager to score for Coventry in the Premier League. Newcastle threatened to come back via a thunderbolt from Sven Botman, but two late goals from subs Ellis Sims and Stefan Mifuni lifted Frank Lampard's side out of the relegation zone.
4: As you live at it for 90 minutes, it's tough. You have to ride a bit of luck. You have to stay and do the right things again and again and again. But they did it, and the energy of the team was great. The subs, the impact was great. And if you can stay in the game and do all the good things for 90-plus minutes, you give yourself a chance. And we won it, let's say, comfortably in terms of the contest of the game.
3: Newcastle boss Matthias Jaschler actually apologised to Newcastle fans for that result.
5: That's hard. That's punishment. In this league, obviously, we controlled many, many phases of the game, but in the end, we need to be also honest that it's not enough because in the boxes, the games are decided, and on both boxes, we were not clean enough to defend, to keep the clean sheet mentality, but on the other hand, also to have that desire, this hunger to score.
3: In Saudi Arabia, Cristiano Ronaldo scored for Al Nassr as they won in the Asian Champions League, but their match against Uzbekistan, Neftchi Fergana, was delayed for an hour as Saudi Arabia's civil defence authority issued a security warning. Women's football is on course to become a billion-dollar industry, but many professional players are earning low wages, working on insecure contracts and experiencing rising psychological stress. These are the new findings from a survey of more than 800 footballers by the Players Union, FIFPro, who we'll hear from later on in the programme. And some cricket news to finish. England batter Ollie Pope has pulled out of the draft for the new Afghanistan Premier League. The inaugural season of the league is scheduled to take place later this year in the United Arab Emirates. However, for the last 5 years, England have refused to schedule matches against Afghanistan in response to the country's rulers, the Taliban, and their oppression of women and girls in the country, with the England Cricket Board chair Richard Thompson describing it as gender apartheid. England selector Rob Key explained the ECB's stance on players taking part in its league.
6: I think legally it's hard to stop players from going over and playing in these competitions. It becomes a moral judgment, and players, you know, have to be prepared to take the right moral stance. I personally, and it's easy for me to say I wouldn't go and play in it, but it's down really for the player to make that decision.
3: Yeah, you can get more on that story from our cricket correspondent Stefan Schemelt at the BBC Sport website.
2: Thank you, Isaac. Talk to you again a bit later on. Now, the Nobel Peace Prize winner Navi Pillay has defended international justice institutions and responded to criticism from President Trump, saying the true measure of justice lies in what it means to victims of conflict and atrocities. Mr. Trump described this year's Nobel Peace Prize decision as disgraceful and embarrassing, and said he'd never heard of Navi Pillay. Well, in an interview with the BBC, the former UN High Commissioner for Human Rights defended her work and warned against efforts to undermine institutions tasked with holding perpetrators of serious crimes accountable. Focus on Africa's Wihiga Mora started by asking Navi Pillay if her win came as a surprise.
7: I had absolutely no idea, and all the people I move around with had no idea at all. We were all at the conference of the Nuremberg Principles Academy. Until recently, I was the chair of that advisory committee, still a member. And we were all in courtroom 600, strangely, where the Nazi trials were held, busy listening to panels of researchers, investigators on how to expand our work. So I was totally immersed in that when the director, Christoph Seffeling, asked me to step out of the room, and I saw emotion on his face, and he and his assistant were saying, well, you tell her. And you can imagine how I reacted, because I thought some disaster must have happened to my children. And after that, they said, would you please sit down? We have something to tell you. Oh, my heart chilled at that moment. I think I would have cried thinking it's the worst news. And then he says he has good news. So why was I truly surprised? It's not because I don't think that our work, the work I have done, merits recognition. It's because, A, the Nobel Committee is not accustomed to awarding these two women. It looks like they awarded more than 100 over the years, or more than 100, but only 20 women. So I'm the 21st. So that's one area of surprise. The other is that finally they looked at the human rights world, they looked at international justice, because we are very much in touch with people on the ground. That's the call. There isn't a person on the ground who has suffered through conflict who doesn't want justice, accountability, and reparations to be prioritized.
8: There are many who are motivated by your life story. If I recall some of the articles I've seen, they've captioned it as from bus driver's daughter to Nobel Prize winner. I mean, I know it's not as simple as that, but just talk us through how your journey has defined who you are and what you've done with your life.
7: You know, looking back, people should learn, adults should learn to encourage children. So I used to say I want to be a lawyer. And, you know, we were all in segregated schools with very few provisions, the teachers timid to discuss anything political because of the risk of losing their jobs. I would have been 13, I think, the first year of high school. And the teacher asked the whole class what we wanted to do. And I said I wanted to be a lawyer. And he said, oh, your father must be a very rich man because it costs a lot of money to go to university. So a couple of years, I didn't say what I wanted to do. However, let me say I come from South Africa. I come from Africa. We are highly motivated. We're fully aware that our continent has been colonized and raped and still being deprived of their natural resources. Everybody's aware of this. So we're highly motivated to do something about it.
8: U.S. President Donald Trump, when he got wind of your nomination, he said he'd never heard of you, I'm just quoting him, and called this year's decision disgraceful and embarrassing. What would you say to him, given a chance?
7: People want justice. Those witnesses who came to testify before us in the Rwanda tribunal about the genocide against the Tutsis there, they said to us, we waited for this day to see justice being done. So that's a clear message on how people see, for instance, international justice and my work outside. And the other aspect is when we suffered under apartheid, those were immoral laws. They institutionalized racism. Where could we go for relief? And I yearned for a better system of law based on values. Now we have our constitution, but internationally, where countries don't have access to this kind of justice for very serious crimes, genocide, crimes against humanity, and war crimes. They now have an institution that's the International Criminal Court to seek justice. I think that President Trump's legal advisors should make him aware of all these factors and make him aware of the importance of the ICC in the world of keeping peace.
8: You speak about the respect for international institutions, and you know that hours after your announcement, the US announced sweeping sanctions on the International Criminal Court. Should this be seen through, what impact do you think it would have on existing ICC cases, but also on human rights, rule of law globally?
7: You know, I'm an insider. I was a judge on the International Criminal Court. To me, it's a priority. The staff are having a meeting this within a few hours and asked whether I would make a appearance. That's a priority for me. I intend to speak and help to motivate them, fill them with hope. Because I know how hard the judges, the prosecutors, the prosecution staff, and all the legal officers, every person there is working. They believe in international justice.
8: When you told those that were in the real room in Germany that if they clap loud enough, you might share this prize with Trump, were you joking?
7: Oh, yes, I was joking. I just received this message and could barely believe it myself. And I was just having a dig at, you know, the other person who shared the prize with him.
2: That was Nobel Peace Prize winner Navi Pillay there speaking to Wahiga Mora. And you can hear a longer version of that interview by getting the Focus on Africa podcast either on our website at bbc.com or wherever you usually get your downloads. Now, Anne, our next story is in your part of the world. The headline that I'm reading is that a prestigious members-only club in Nairobi is under the spotlight because of a rule that says only men are allowed into the bar. Have you ever attempted to get into the bar?
0: Oh no, this is a private members club by invitation and you pay at least $4,000 membership fees, I understand. And so we're talking about a bar at Nairobi's Muthaiga Country Club, which is very famous and has even been featured in Hollywood movies, including Out of Africa, set in 1985. In that film, Meryl Streep, playing Karen Blixen, is turned away from the members' bar because she's a woman. And today, the men-only policy is still in existence at the Muthaiga members' bar. But this is a question that's been simmering for years and has been rising to the surface in recent weeks. Should women be allowed in there too? Male-only private bars aren't mainstream in Kenya, however, they do exist across Nairobi. In a statement sent to Newsday, Muthaiga Country Club said that they understand the interest in the conversation driving the club's evolution and said that it's their strict policy not to discuss club matters externally. But let's speak to a former member of the club who is joining us, but we will keep her anonymous. Lola, welcome to the program.
9: Hello, thank you.
0: So let's get this straight. You were a member of the club, but you were never allowed into the bar.
9: Yes, I was a member of the clubs from when I was a child all the way until around 19. So around 18 is when I would have been allowed into the bar. And I'd say that I was definitely very curious as a child. You know, you hear about this bar or this section of the club that you're not allowed into, and even when you grow up you're still not allowed in it. And yeah, we were definitely very curious about why.
0: So curious, but how did you feel about that, and how did the women around you as well who are members of Muthaiga Country Club feel about it?
9: I think I do remember them sitting around and talking about, you know, what goes on in the club. And I think as somebody like very young then, it didn't make that much sense. But as I got older, you know, you realize that it's probably a lot of locker room talk and things like that. So you felt a bit like an outsider in that area, but there were also areas of the club that you just weren't allowed in general, either as a child or like as a woman. And then you look back at the history of Muthaiga Club and there were sections that you weren't allowed if you were black or something like that. So, you know, you think that if they can abolish a section that you're not allowed in because you're black, why not abolish a section that you're not allowed in if you're a woman?
0: Tell us about that history. Did they abolish sections because perhaps black people were not allowed in before?
9: Yes, they did do that. I think sometime around the independence or something. I'm not sure about the exact history. But yeah, there were sections that were abolished because of that. And it definitely, over time, like now, if I was to become a member again, I think it wouldn't make much sense to just have a men's only. It would make sense to have a women's only section as well, not just a men's only section. But also, you know, like I mentioned about the locker room talk, these men's only bars and men's only clubs, you know, you know that there's a certain type of speak that goes on there, and that's probably why they would rather not have women in it.
0: Many thanks for shedding a light on that. Many thanks for speaking to us. That's a former member of the Mudaiga Country Club who is going by the name Lola. That's not her real name. It's an alias because she would like to remain anonymous. You're with Newsday from the BBC World Service. There's plenty more to come on the program, so stay with us if you can.
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0: Hello, welcome to Newsday on the BBC World Service with Rob Young in London and Anne Soy in Nairobi.
2: As the Houthis in Yemen continue their attacks on Saudi Arabia, we'll hear why Yemen's government forces are struggling to contain them at home. We'll speak to our international correspondent who's been on the west coast of Yemen.
0: And in business, we'll join Anchana Shukla on our business desk in Singapore to also talk about the impact it's having on global oil markets. And the number of people developing dementia could double by 2050, with women disproportionately affected. We'll hear from the author of a new report sounding the alarm.
2: And we'll speak to our economics editor who's in the Thai capital, Bangkok, about the International Monetary Fund, saying that many of the world's biggest economies have shown surprising resilience in the face of the ongoing wars in the Middle East, and it's partly down to investment in artificial intelligence. First, though, a bulletin of news.
16: BBC News with Neil Nunes. A major international study of dementia has predicted that by 2050, the number of new people diagnosed with the condition will double and demand for care will explode. The research found that by the middle of this century, the world will see more than 24 million cases of dementia annually. Professor Henry Brodaty is co-author of the study that was carried out by the Centre for Healthy Ageing in Australia. He says women will be disproportionately affected.
17: In years gone by, is women had less education. They had less opportunity to be engaged in occupations which were intellectually demanding and therefore build up cognitive reserve. On the biological side, it may be that women have more of the toxic protein called the amyloid beta protein in the brain. And amyloid beta protein is the main culprit for Alzheimer's disease, and the new treatments now available are targeting that protein.
16: The international airport in the Saudi capital remains closed until at least Saturday, and airlines have suspended flights amid continuing attacks by Yemen's Houthi rebels on Riyadh. Late on Monday, the Iran-backed group said they had targeted the airport with a ballistic missile. The Saudi military says it destroyed a missile fired towards Riyadh. Our correspondent Hugo Bashega is following developments.
18: Still reeling from the deadliest attack on its soil in more than a decade, Saudi Arabia is under pressure and the Houthis haven't stopped. Saudi forces said they faced a new wave of drones and missiles as the energy minister vowed to deliver a serious response. In the capital, Riyadh, the sense of normality has been shattered. And after being hit several times, the airport has now suspended operations.
16: As the war in the Middle East continues to disrupt supplies of energy and other commodities, the International Monetary Fund meeting in Bangkok says the world economy had shown surprising resilience. Our economics editor Faisal Islam is in Bangkok.
19: It's an interesting, nuanced and mixed picture from the IMF. On the one hand, you obviously have these black clouds of an energy shock that has obviously been related to the Iran-Israel-US war in the Gulf and that blockage in the Strait of Hormuz, which they say could last whatever happens for another year or so. And that has obviously weighed on energy prices. actually this is a classic case of the glass half full or the glass half empty. And actually what you're seeing in terms of the net movement of the forecast right now is more resilience than fear about the world economy.
16: The Somali-born Democratic Congresswoman Ilhan Omar says she's the target of political intimidation by Donald Trump after U.S. Homeland Security agents raided her home. She described the raid weeks before the midterm elections in the U.S. as an attempt to weaponize law enforcement. BBC News. Kyiv's former commander-in-chief has told the BBC that Ukraine has broken Russia's ability to advance and so stabilized the front line. General Sirsky believes Ukrainian troops are containing much more powerful Russian forces because those losses mean they are unable to launch major offensives. He spoke to our correspondent Abdulalil Abdurasulov.
20: Russian losses are up to six times higher than Ukrainian losses thanks to new technologies and tactics used by Kyiv, General Sirsky claims. He believes that because of such heavy casualties, Moscow's troops are simply unable to launch major offensives now. According to General Sirsky, for the first 6 months of this year, the total gain of Russian forces in Ukraine was 61 square kilometers. General Sirsky argues that success on the battlefield will bring peace negotiations closer and allow Kyiv to hold talks with Moscow on equal terms.
16: Pope Leo will go into hospital on Tuesday for surgery to remove a lump found on his lung. The Pope himself had announced the news during Sunday's weekly prayers. The 71-year-old pontiff said the nodule had been detected early. The U.S. actress Selma Blair has been arrested after allegedly attacking two cabin crew members on a flight from Los Angeles to New York. The actor, known best for her roles in Legally Blonde, Cruel Intentions and Hellboy, was taken into custody and transported to hospital after landing, along with one of the two injured flight attendants. The actor R.J. Mitty, best known for his role in the award-winning TV series Breaking Bad, has died. He was 34. His representatives confirmed he died in Brownsville, Texas. A cause of death was not disclosed. BBC World News.
0: Many thanks for those news updates. Hello and welcome to Newsday on the BBC World Service. We're live in London with Rob Young and here in Nairobi with me, Anne Soy. Coming up,
2: we'll have updates for you on the situation in Yemen and the impact of those Houthi attacks on Saudi Arabia. We'll also get the latest on a major global report on dementia, which is projecting that the number of people affected by the disease will double by the middle of the century.
0: Your comments on that, always welcome. You can send us a text or a WhatsApp message on our usual number, which is +44 77 86 20 50 85.
2: Now, Saudi Arabia is threatening a serious response to Houthi attacks on airports and oil and gas facilities in recent days. Attacks which have continued over the past few hours. Overnight, the Houthis claimed another strike on Riyadh's international airport and on an airbase in the southwest. The Houthis, which are backed by Iran, have been engaged in a long-running civil war in Yemen and have gained the upper hand in recent weeks, taking control of the Bab al-Mandab Strait, a key maritime corridor. Government forces, which are backed by Saudi Arabia, have been struggling to regain ground. Well, our senior international correspondent, Orla Geerin, reports now from Yemen's west coast.
21: We're speeding through a flat landscape and we're travelling with forces loyal to the internationally recognised government of Yemen. They're taking us to frontline positions where they've been battling Houthi forces. The area is remote and this is a chance to see what's been happening for ourselves. What's taking place on the battlefield here has global implications.
22: We're just being shown now bits of a drone. The pieces are here.
23: And a drone.
22: A drone.
21: On the windy shores of the Arabian Sea, fighters cluster around the wreckage of a Houthi drone.
22: Did you shoot this down or did it fall?
21: The commander, Tawfiq Al-Habun, says his men shot it down, but the Houthis have many more.
1: He says the drone was loaded with explosives, C4, and could have killed 10 to 15 people.
22: This whole area has just been retaken by pro-government forces. They captured it about 3 days ago. Until then, the Houthis were in control here. They've been pushed back, and we've been told that there are Houthi fighters in position up in the mountains, about 500 of them. And since we've been here, the forces are keeping an eye on the sky just to make sure that there are no more drones coming.
1: In recent days, this area has been a battlefield. Pro-government forces, some barefoot, have been advancing towards Bab al-Mandeb, the crucial maritime corridor taken by the Houthis last month. Commander Qaid al-Subaihi says the enemy is being pushed out.
4: In the battle 4 days ago, we had no losses. We took control very easily. But the fighting today and yesterday in the mountains around Bab al-Mandeb, it's been difficult. God willing, it will be fully liberated today or tomorrow at the latest.
1: And while the war rages on, civilians flee. 200,000 have been displaced and counting. We came across families living by the roadside.
22: There's a group of women here in front of me with small children, about 10 in all. The tree that they're sitting under it's too small to provide proper shelter. Can you tell me how long you've been living here like this?
1: Aisha tells me she has been here for 30 days with no money, no food, and no water, not even a blanket.
22: We've just been told there's a drone and we need to move. This is us, yeah? Thank you.
1: In the end, there was no drone this time. In operating rooms in the city of Aden, night and day, doctors are treating wounded fighters.
22: Well, you get a real sense here of how fierce the fighting is. This hospital alone has received 51 wounded fighters today. Every bed in the intensive care unit is full. They've been arriving with gunshot wounds, with shrapnel. Some have had limbs amputated. And the casualties keep coming. We've been told there are three more on the way.
1: But even in a hospital bed, some, like Ahmed Ali Mahmoud, haven't lost their fighting spirit. He wants to return to the front, despite his injuries.
5: I'm not waiting to fully recover. I just want to get back on my feet. Even my fractures aren't a problem. Of course I'll go back. It's my duty. These Houthis have destroyed homes, displaced people, and taken control of shipping routes. What kind of country is this?
2: That report was from our senior international correspondent, Ola Guerin, in Western Yemen.
0: Meanwhile, the Houthis have continued other attacks in Saudi Arabia. The international airport in the Saudi capital remains closed until at least Saturday, and airlines have suspended flights. Let's now speak to Achana Shukla, who's on our business desk in Singapore. You've been looking into this, Achana. What's the latest?
6: Well, Anne, you know, these attacks actually mark some of the significant disruptions that Saudi aviation actually has seen in years. The King Khalid International Airport is the second busiest airport after Jeddah, and it will be closed until Saturday. And, you know, some of the flight tracker data shows that planes are already avoiding the city, and, you know, they're taking the northern route. And while the Saudi Civil Aviation Authority has said that the Riyadh airport would be closed, cancellations have also been seen from airlines across major airports. You know, the cancellations actually have reached nearly 50% across all Saudi airports. And we have, you know, from Emirates, Etihad, Fly Dubai, to even Western airlines like Lufthansa, Air France, Qatar, Delta Airlines, all of them cancelling flights to either Riyadh or many of them to even Jeddah and Dammam until at least October 19th. And in fact, Air France KLM has has suspended all flights to Riyadh until the end of October. That clearly shows the kind of concern there is. There are also advisories from the Federal Aviation Administration and the EU Aviation Body about exercising caution when flying to or over Saudi Arabia. This definitely is a big impact on the airline industry, which has already been dealing with high jet fuel prices. Their profit margins are squeezed. They already were losing the flight path that used to go from western side of the world over Iraq and Iran. That was already gone. And now even, the southern channel has been asked to be avoided. So Ops Group, which is an advisory agency, has advised that airlines should actually be flying north of the entire Middle East patch and the Persian Gulf. And that really will add to more flying time, costs, increasing costs. So, do brace up. People should brace up for, more expensive flight tickets and fewer, flights as well, because there is a lot of, flight delays are also expected on that route.
0: Archana, many thanks for those updates.
2: Now, a major new international study on dementia has predicted the number of people diagnosed with the condition will double by the year 2050. The study, which examined the health of 18 nations' populations, found that women are disproportionately at risk. The lead author of the study is Dr. Ashley Vella. I spoke to her from Sydney in Australia and asked her about this forecast. There'll be 25 million new cases a year of dementia by 2050.
3: Well, these estimates are based on the aging population. So for the first time in history, we're seeing a large number of people living into the older age groups. And so these estimates are based on population aging alone. But they are assuming a stable incident rate, so a stable risk. What we can do in order to reduce this risk is by increasing the level of education, by reducing smoking rates, watching our alcohol consumption, exercising, and sleeping well.
2: That's good to hear that we can do something to try to ward it off. But you're saying that the dramatic rise is purely a mechanical result, really, of more of us living longer.
3: Yes. But the really interesting fact about these results is at our research centre, we have this consortium with a large number of low and middle income country participants. And so within those regions, they are seeing a very steep increase in population ageing. And so it is driving this statistic.
2: Now, one of the things you say in the report is that women are more likely to be affected than men. Why is that?
3: Well, women are more likely to be at risk, and it seems to be a multitude of factors. There is no one definitive cause. It seems to be several areas of research that are looking into this. And I think it's an interplay between environmental and biological factors. So, social environmental factors, the women that we see living to these older ages that we've currently conducted estimates on, they didn't have a large opportunity for education and for career opportunities. And so that has something to play into it. There's also been some research within the area that's shown menopause and also cardiovascular risk factors that seem to be interplaying here. In particular, women have two X chromosomes and men have an X and a Y. And so potentially maybe the X chromosome is interacting with the ApoE gene. And that is, the ApoE gene has been linked to increased risk of dementia. With early menopause, estrogen seems to be a neuroprotective factor. And so when people go into menopause, you see that steep decline. And it's so that might be interplaying there. But there are several lines of inquiry and we do not have a single cause.
2: So it's still the menopause might make women more at risk of dementia, yeah, rather than that it actually does.
3: Yes, that has been linked in several papers.
2: You mentioned before that people should exercise, they should have a healthy diet, that kind of thing. What else should we be doing to try to ward off the risk of dementia?
3: Well, the Lancet Commission reported 14 risk factors that could help improve or could be modified to reduce dementia risk. If we were able to eliminate these 14 risk factors, it would reduce dementia cases by 45%. That's amazing. So within these 14 risk factors, there's like obesity, and there is also like hearing and vision loss. Social connection is also a really big risk factor that has been linked within our center. In particular, our Center for Healthy Brain Aging is conducting a Maintain Your Brain trial, which is a dementia prevention trial. And so that's currently underway within Australia, and hopefully with a bit of funding can go globally.
2: So what does that mean? Does that mean keeping a brain active, keeping it engaged when you age, when you give up work maybe?
3: Yes. So it's keeping your brain active throughout the lifespan. So dementia is a lifelong progressive disease in the sense of the risk factors that we have in middle age and in education in early adulthood all contribute to developing dementia later on in life. And so we need to be preventing dementia right from early ages in order to stop this 24 million people getting diagnosed with dementia in 2050.
2: Right, that's fascinating. So you can do something, maybe should be doing something about it in your 20s or your 30s. It's not something you should put off until you're in your 60s or 70s.
3: No, exactly right. You should be doing stuff now in order to prevent dementia later on.
2: What about drug therapies? Could drug treatments allow people who are developing dementia in later life to just live a much healthier life?
3: There are extraordinary colleagues of mine that are looking into drug therapy. So while we do not have one solution at the minute, there are many people working on this, and I remain hopeful that we will find a solution. However, prevention, I think, will always have a place. These estimates really are to help guide policy and prevention planning. And so while, yes, drugs may cure a disease, they cannot be the only solution. We need to work together as a community and a global community to prevent dementia.
2: That was Dr. Ashley Vella there from the Centre for Healthy Brain Aging at the University of New South Wales, Sydney. And it was interesting what she's saying, Anne, that if you do various things like exercise, eat a healthy diet, lose some weight, socialise, you have a 45%, you're able to reduce your risk by 45%, pretty much halve it. It's quite good to get that kind of practical health advice, because we can, if we try, all do that kind of thing, can't we?
0: Absolutely. And it's something everybody can, regardless of their economic levels. Good to have that research and that information from the study. You're listening to Newsday from the BBC World Service with Rob Young in London, myself, Anne Soy in Nairobi. A reminder now of the main headlines this hour. The international airport in the Saudi capital remains closed until at least Saturday amid continuing attacks by Yemen's Houthi rebels on Riyadh. And the International Monetary Fund says that many of the world's biggest economies have shown surprising resilience in the face of the ongoing wars in the Middle East. We will delve deeper into that report shortly. But first, let's hear from the world of sport with Isaac Fennan.
7: Yeah, for the first time in 25 years, Coventry City have won in front of their own fans in the Premier League as they smashed Newcastle United 4-1 the last time they got a win, April 2001. In Saudi Arabia, Cristiano Ronaldo scored for Al Nassr as they won in the Asian Champions League, but their match against the Uzbek side Neftchi Fergana was delayed for an hour as Saudi Arabia's civil defence issued a security warning. Women's football is on course to become a billion-dollar industry, but many professional players are earning low wages, working on insecure contracts and experiencing rising psychological stress. These are new findings from a survey of more than 800 footballers by the Players' Union FIFPro. And a Michael Jordan jersey that he wore in the 1998 NBA Finals for the Chicago Bulls has been sold for $14 million at auction. It's believed to be the second most expensive sports jersey ever sold, behind a Babe Ruth baseball New York Yankees jersey, which was bought for $24.12 million.
2: Wow. You wouldn't want to put it in the washing machine, would you?
7: Well, I don't think you would. You'd be washing off all the things that make it $14 million worthy. I'm assuming it's never been washed since.
2: What, put it in a frame on the wall or something?
7: Yeah, yeah, I imagine that would be where it goes, you know, as a thing that you can show to people that you've got Michael Jordan's 1998 Chicago Bulls jersey.
2: Spending $14 million on dollars on something, I suppose the point is to brag about it, isn't
7: exactly,
2: it?
7: Exactly, exactly.
2: Isaac?
0: And maybe keep it in a safe.
7: I'm not sure. Keep it. If you've got it so that much, you definitely want to show it off. Yeah, you definitely want to show it off.
2: All right, Isaac, thank you very much indeed. $14 million may sound like a large sum of money. It's small beer compared to the numbers being discussed at the International Monetary Fund meetings taking place in Bangkok in Thailand. Our economics editor, Faisal Islam, joins us from there now. Hi, Faisal. And one of the key lines coming out of the various global financial chiefs gathering where you are is that the economies around the world have proved more resilient than perhaps many people had thought they would to the energy price shock caused by the US-Iran war. Just tell us a bit about it.
19: Yeah, Rob, I think this is a report for fans of nuance and balance. You know, there's a lot of understandable doom-mongery about the world economy, given the fact we had a massive trade shock, a massive energy shock at the same time. But I think the backdrop here is you had those two negative shocks at the same time as a significant positive shock, which is massive investment in AI. And to some degree, they have balanced each other off more than expected. So both the negative shocks, the world has been more flexible in coping with them. The energy has found other routes, not completely making up for the blockade in the Strait of Hormuz, but somewhat more than you'd have expected. The trade has found other routes. So the US and China has seen a fall in the mutual trade, but both of the world's top two economies have increased substantially their trade with third countries. So that has been a diversion of sorts. And then despite the negative of both of those two factors, you're seeing this AI boom, frankly staggering amounts of investment, help support the world economy in patches. So this mainly centered around, of course, the USA, where I am right now in Asia, the UK has benefited too. So it's a kind of sort of global seesaw balancing act, which has meant that the global economy, some of the downgrades penciled in quite understandably 6 months ago, some of those have been reversed, albeit that resilience is still quite cautious. You know, we don't exactly know how long the energy shock will last. We don't know exactly if the AI boom will turn to bust, as some people suspect. So that is sort of where we are now. I'd say net-net, less pessimism, perhaps even more optimism than you would have expected given the shocks.
2: And it's interesting that the International Monetary Fund is already talking about the economic benefits of artificial intelligence, because we haven't yet seen huge numbers of people thrown out of the workforce, as many people fear, predict could happen as a result of AI doing tasks that people have done before. But it is already an economic benefit to the world.
19: Yes, that's from the investment cycle. Obviously, hundreds of billions, trillions planned in the rollout of data centers. And then we will see the impact on markets of these mega IPOs that are sort of hanging around and unlikely to be seen. I think probably the other factor that you'd expect to hear at a meeting like this, and remember, it's the entire world's finance ministers, central bankers, financiers too, all meeting here, is obviously this structural change in global markets for borrowing. We've seen advanced economies in particular, we've seen their borrowing rates shoot up. We've seen this start to affect the USA more than we have traditionally seen. The USA no longer immune as the sort of reserve currency status for the world from these sorts of pressures. And some pressure actually from the IMF chief economist in the World Economic Outlook that's just been announced. Quite striking to see the major G7 countries, with one exception now, really not doing a lot to reduce their annual percentage deficits. Indeed, four of the G7 are not reducing them. Three are increasing them, including the USA. The one G7 economy that stands out, again, perhaps counterintuitively, is in fact the United Kingdom, says the IMF, which is reducing its deficit by nearly 4 percentage points of GDP between 2025 and 2031. Some challenge there at this time of rising bond yields for the world's major economies to get their fiscal house in order to protect financial and fiscal stability. But there's a lot of moving parts, Rob, and I wouldn't say it was optimism, but less pessimism and some resilience, and hopes that resilience sustains given all the pressures.
2: Thank you very much indeed. That's the BBC's economics editor, Faisal Islam, there joining us from the International Monetary Fund conference in Bangkok. And another line coming out of that meeting there is that Senegal is reportedly close to a final resolution with its debtors, according to the director of the Group of 24 Developing Nations there, after its level of debt was massively upgraded recently. You're with Newsday.
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0: Hello, welcome to Newsday on the BBC World Service, live with Rob Young in London and Ansoy in Nairobi.
2: Falling birth rates are raising concern about the world's economic future. So why are people having fewer children? We'll hear perspectives from several different countries.
0: And in South Africa, police have arrested a suspect in the murder of one of 12 women whose bodies were found east of Johannesburg in recent weeks. That's coming up after this news.
16: BBC News with Neil Nunes. A major international study of dementia is predicting the number of new people diagnosed with the condition will double by 2050 to more than 24 million annually. It says demand for care will explode and that women will be disproportionately affected. Riyadh's international airport remains closed until at least Saturday amid continuing attacks by Yemen's Houthi rebels on the Saudi capital. On Monday, the Iran-backed group said they had targeted the airport with a ballistic missile. The International Monetary Fund says the world's major economies have shown surprising resilience in the face of the ongoing wars in the Middle East. It's reversed the downgrades given to many economies at the start of the Iran war. The Somali-born Democratic Congresswoman Ilhan Omar says she's the target of political intimidation by Donald Trump after U.S. Homeland Security agents raided her home. She described it as an attempt to weaponize law enforcement. There have been renewed Russian aerial attacks across Ukraine overnight. In Kyiv, at least 2 people were killed when a drone hit a residential tower block. In the northeastern city of Kharkiv, large-scale attacks left 3 people dead. Meanwhile, Ukraine's former commander-in-chief has told the BBC that Russia's ability to advance has been broken, and so the front line has been stabilized. Oleksandr Siersky says Russian losses are up to 6 times those of Ukraine. Pope Leo will go into hospital on Tuesday for surgery to remove a lump found on his lung. The Pope himself had announced the news on Sunday. And the actor R.J. Mitty, best known for his role as Walt Jr. in the award-winning television series Breaking Bad, has died. He was 34. BBC News.
2: Thank you, Neil, for that summary of the news. Hello, you're with Newsday from the BBC World Service, coming to you live from Nairobi with Anne Soy, and from London with me, Rob Young. Thank you for being with us today.
0: Over the next half hour, we'll hear about a new report on falling global birth rates and discuss the issue in depth with three women from Italy, China and Estonia.
2: We'll also hear from the South African police spokesperson after they made a breakthrough in one case of the dozen women found killed in an area east of Johannesburg.
0: You can send us a text or a WhatsApp on anything that you hear on the program. Our number is +44 77 86 20 50 85.
2: Now, fewer babies are being born across much of the world in what has been called a global baby bust. The decline is partly down to financial pressures, although the rise of smartphones are also to blame, and it raises concerns about future economic growth. I've been examining the issue, starting with an American couple in the state of Wyoming.
11: Watch as other days will pass my eyes.
2: The singer

0: a little bit paycheck to paycheck.
1: For the global population to replace itself, women need to have about 2.1 children each. It's about 2.2 now, so right on the line. And some demographers think we've already crossed below it. Since about 2015, the decades-long decline has quickened. So is this a crisis?
2: You ask me about a crisis. Whatever word we use, humanity is already below replacement level.
1: Anna Rotkia is director of the Population Research Institute in Finland, in Northern Europe.
2: It's very often said nowadays that, oh, economic incentives don't work. Well, they have often been really small. If we really created a society where nobody would get economically worse off because they became a parent or had another child, then we can talk, do they work or don't they?
1: Anna Rotkia in Finland. Governments have been trying to boost the number of children women are having.
3: We are living in such times when there are fewer and fewer children born in Europe. For the West, the answer is immigration. But we do not need numbers. We need Hungarian children.
1: The former Hungarian Prime Minister Viktor Orbán a few years ago announcing tens of thousands of dollars in state subsidies for families having more children, tax breaks for mothers, subsidised mortgages. Hungary did then see an increase from 1.2 children per woman to 1.6 in 2021, but by 2025 the rate fell back to 1.3. The noisy election in April saw Viktor Orbán removed after 16 years in power. Family policy was again part of his pitch. Elements of the subsidies are now being reviewed or reformed. Susanna Mackay is a demographer and a sociologist who's now the Deputy State Secretary for Family Policy in the new Hungarian government.
4: The problem is indeed that we don't have any assessment of these family policies. What we know is that fertility increase is very, very often linked to advantageous economic situation. And there was an increase in employment rates in Hungary, in average income in the second half of the 2010s. After the COVID period of 2020, there was a less advantageous economic situation and fertility rates began to decrease.
1: So are you saying then that Hungary is just going to have to get used to the fact that its population will fall?
4: Here, not only fertility is on the table, but also the treatment of preventable causes of death on our very bad mortality situation.
1: Susanna Mackay, Deputy State Secretary at Hungary's Ministry of Social and Family Affairs. So Hungary undertook an expensive experiment and it's contested what it achieved. So back to Wyoming in the US.
5: It's a never-ending cycle and it goes, goes and it goes.
1: What are those bandmates and couple Reese and Sean thinking about what they might need to change their mind about not having kids and for the future?
6: Affordability of housing is a huge thing. It's like policies that exist to pretty much to continue to keep housing as expensive as possible. There's just not enough houses being built for the amount of people that are living there. So the house prices obviously are going to go up because the demand is going up.
7: We have four wonderful dogs that run the house and we live in a community full of friends. We have had one of the busiest summers of our lives traveling around all over the state. That's something that I think if we had kids right now, that's not something that we would be able to do.

0: So there we go. Thanks to Reese and Sean there in Wyoming and all of the other people who were talking to me about this. So we're going to broaden this conversation out. We're going to bring in three women from different nations. Eleonora Taruso is in Palermo in Italy. Hi, Eleonora.
1: Hi. Hi, everyone. Good morning.
0: Good morning to you. We've also got Julie Go Jia, who is from Beijing in China. Hi, Julio.
2: Hi, everyone. Good morning.
0: And Lise Merikul is also with us from Estonia. Hi, Lise. I want to start with you, Eleonora. Just describe your situation and what your plans are when it comes to having a family.
1: Okay, so my plans on having a family is actually wanting to have a family and being in the conditions of having a family, because

0: First of all, I still don't have an income that lets me be relaxed with having kids and having a partner and having a house of my own. And even though I'm still young, I'm 27 right now, I don't have an income that lets me like be that can make me relax with a family or something, or a house of my own anyway.
1: So money's definitely a big concern for you then.
0: Yes, of course.
1: What about you, Judy Go?
2: I'm 37 right now, but I'm not married, nor having a kid. But because I still haven't found the suitable one, so I don't want to have kids before I find the suitable one. I don't want to give in to the social pressure of having a baby or successful family life.
3: And this is Anne. Lise, what about you in Estonia?
4: I am 41 years old and I already have three kids and enjoying raising them.
3: And if, you know, in today's age, what are you seeing in terms of women and basically both men and women being open to having children in Estonia?
4: Actually, at the moment, we like have a situation that they don't want to have children very early, and I think there is no single reason for also the falling birth rate. We have that kind of problem also several years, and it is like a combination of many factors, I think. One important reason is uncertainty about the future. And in recent years, we have experienced that the COVID pandemic, rising prices, also like war in Ukraine, all of this have affected people's sense of security, I think so. Because I remember when I was pregnant and Russia launched its full-scale invasion of Ukraine, I was very scared.
1: It's interesting you're talking there about people's concerns for the future, and with Russia on your doorstep, and after the invasion of the Ukraine, that's perhaps understandable there. I wonder, in China, Guli Go, what people are thinking about the future and children, because clearly that there was the one-child policy in China that's since been scrapped. But there's also this interesting finding recently about people are spending more and more time on their smartphones in the virtual world, less time in the real world, and therefore that's perhaps a reason they're unable to meet a suitable partner. You said you haven't yet met the right person. I just wonder whether that's the experience of your friends, that there are just perhaps a fewer opportunities today than there were a few decades ago to meet that right person.
2: Development has a negative impact on like the social connection between human beings, because nowadays men and women, they spend a lot of time even on their smartphones but also on the social apps to find a partner. So I don't see it as a like important factor leading to this situation, but I see that the Chinese women are having more economical independence right now, so they will regard having the children as a choice but not as an obligation, because in our past generations the women are bound to have children and this is one of the criteria for social recognition.
3: Eleonora, I wonder how things are changing in Italy with regard to, you know, finding a partner. Are people relying more and more on technology?
0: Actually, yeah, a lot of my friends and me too have a lot of dating apps, like different dating apps, and I think it kind of alienates, if I can say that, from the real world. Because you can meet people in through social medias too, but it's not the same. And I think people who have maybe like social issues, social anxiety, refuge in the social media, and it makes it harder to get out on the real world and then find a partner, a lifelong partner, something like that. It does alienate.
1: Now, at least the government where you are in Estonia has been throwing money at the problem, as many governments have been doing, as I was saying earlier on. There are even ads running on television. Is that right? Is it having any impact?
4: Well, yes, I think that money and is important, but I still think that the right partner is also very important. And
1: carry on, Lise.
4: Housing and living costs are high in Estonia, especially for young people, and it is difficult for them to become financially stable. But women, they also want a partner they can trust, someone who shares their responsibility for raising children, managing money and everyday family life. Like in my own life, support from my partner and my family has been extremely important. Thanks to this support, I was able to buy a home, finish university while raising my small children. And I think there are different things which are important next to the money.
3: And Guligo, in China, you know, you were talking earlier about this transition from the one-child policy and listening to Liz there about the role of the family. So you're coming from a time when, you know, everybody was required to have no more than one child. How are those attitudes changing within the family? Do you get pressure perhaps from family?
2: Yes, I was born in a one-child family, and my mom is very old-fashioned. She has been pushing me to get married and having kids for over 8 years, but she didn't succeed at all. She even registered a Tinder-like app. She registered an account for me, on Chinese Tinder-like app, to find me a partner. So she was very anxious about it, but she's not successful in persuading me.
3: Well, it looks like parents all over the world are similar. You know, growing up in the village in Kenya myself, I've seen so many people being hooked up or, you know, being introduced to future partners by members of their family. What about in Italy? Does the family play such a role, Eleonora?
0: Maybe not right now, not in 2026. But actually in the past, having a family and building a family was so important to the honor of the person and the rest of the family, maybe the parents, the grandparents, especially for women, because let's say 70 years ago, women couldn't flee their parents' house without finding a man first, and having a kid and having a house of their own was almost impossible to be independent. And without having a family. And if you were 20, 21 and still weren't married, then it was a low honor condition for the rest of your family. So, yeah.
1: Would money help from the government, Eleonora, like we were hearing about in Estonia and in Hungary? Would a cash handout help in any way?
0: I think because if you have a low income, if you have a yearly income of 40,000 euros, I think, you get 250 euros a month if you have two or more children. And honestly, I don't think that quantity of money can help with two or more children. You also get like some free time for maternity and stuff. But I don't know, because as someone said earlier, you know, the economic state, the wars that have been going on, the COVID, prices have just been going up and up, and they're never stopping for everything. Like, about everything is just going up.
1: Yeah, a complaint we hear from our listeners right around the world. Thanks so much for talking to us, Eleonora, Gudigo and Lise. Thanks so much indeed. This is a conversation not just being had in the countries you guys are in, but when I speak to people all over the place, it's a concern for younger people about can they afford to have a child, and that is once they find the right partner, which many people are struggling to do. Thanks so much indeed.
3: You're listening to Newsday from the BBC World Service with Rob Young in London and Anne Soy in Nairobi. A reminder now of the main headlines this hour. The number of new people diagnosed with dementia is predicted to double by 2050, with an explosion in demand for care. That's according to a major international study. And the international airport in the Saudi capital remains closed until at least Saturday, amid continuing attacks by Yemeni's Houthi rebels on Riyadh. The International Monetary Fund says that the world's biggest economies have shown surprising resilience in the face of ongoing wars in the Middle East.
1: Isaac's back with more sport.
5: Yeah, Champions League football is back on Tuesday night. Manchester United could do with a distraction given their dire Premier League form. They've won just once in their first six matches. However, they've got a difficult challenge as they head to Spain to face Atletico Madrid. Coach Michael Carrick says he still believes in his side.
6: If you haven't got that little bit in you where maybe it's a little bit crazy at times, I actually love the challenge and really want to dig deep to find the answers, then it's not the place for you, believe me. So I've got the utmost trust in the players. I've seen it close quarters, I've seen it during games, I've seen it behind closed doors in and around changing rooms when we've had successes, and the behaviours to that.
5: Last season's runners-up Arsenal take on Lille at home, but Mikel Arteta's side are going to have to go into that match without Piero Hincapié and Martin Zubimendi, who were both injured in post-match training sessions after the Gunners' 2-1 win over Leeds on Saturday.
7: Well, it happened. We had a training session planned after the game for the players that didn't have enough minutes to get everybody the recovery day on Sunday and to get everybody in the best rhythm. And in two very unfortunate actions, we lost two players and, not great.
5: In Saudi Arabia, Cristiano Ronaldo scored for Al Nassr as they won in the Asian Champions League. But their match against the Uzbek side, Neftchi, for Ghana was delayed for an hour as Saudi Arabia's civil defence issued a security warning. And Michael Jordan jersey that he wore in the 1998 NBA final for the Chicago Bulls has been sold for $14 million at auction. It's believed to be the second most expensive sports jersey ever sold, behind a Babe Ruth shirt, which was bought for $24.12 million. Some cricket news to finish. England batter Ollie Pope has pulled out of the draft for the new Afghanistan Premier League. The inaugural season of the league is scheduled to take place later this year in the United Arab Emirates. However, for the last 5 years, England have refused to schedule matches against Afghanistan in response to the country's rulers, the Taliban, and their oppression of women and girls in the country, with the England Cricket Board chair, Richard Thompson, describing it as a gender apartheid. England selector Rob Key suggested he wouldn't play in the league, but that the players had to make a moral decision.
8: I think legally it's hard to stop players from going over and playing in these competitions. It becomes a moral judgment, and players, you know, have to be prepared to take the right moral stance. I personally, and it's easy for me to say I wouldn't go and play in it, but it's down really for the player to make that decision.
5: Well, let's hear from one of those players who has made the decision to play, former England batter David Milan. He says he understands the reservations.
9: I have a daughter. I want her to play sport. I want her to get into playing sport and enjoying it. So I fully understand that argument. But at the end of the day, I'm a cricketer. I need to be able to pay my rent, and I need to be able to earn a living while I can. So as long as it's been approved by the boards, I am happy to go and play in a league that has been approved.
5: Yeah, plenty more on that story, bbc.com/sport.
1: Cheers, Isaac. Thanks very much.
3: Thanks. Over to South Africa now, where police say that they have made a breakthrough in the case into the death of Elizabeth Moselakomo, one of the 12 women found killed in an area east of Johannesburg. South African Police Service, in a statement, said that they have arrested a suspect who was found in possession of an item belonging to Elizabeth. The suspect appeared before Cape Town Magistrates Court in Johannesburg on Monday as investigations into the murders continue. Elizabeth Moselakomo went missing after going on a routine run last month. The murders ignited a wave of grief and nationwide protests against gender-based violence and femicide in South Africa. Let's now speak to the spokesperson of South African Police Service, Brigadier Atleta Mate. Welcome to the program. So you have found... Good morning. And you have now arrested one suspect in the case of one of the killings. But what about investigations into the other cases? Where are you at with that?
10: So we can confirm with the Elizabeth Tonto Moselakomo case, we arrested three people, but those three people have not been charged with murder yet. So we have arrested them on the basis that they were found with an item that is belonging to Elizabeth. So it is her watch. The watch that she was wearing on the day that she took a run. We found that there was someone who sold it to a man, a foreign national who owns a shop. That particular shop owner then sold the watch to someone else, to a second person. And the second person then sold the watch to a third person on Facebook Marketplace. So we arrested the three based on that particular information. They have been charged with being in possession of a suspected stolen property. Two of them have been handed down a 10,000 rand bail, while the foreign national was denied bail pending an investigation into his stay in the country. So we are investigating whether or not he is legal to be in South Africa. So those three have not yet been linked to her murder, but they were arrested based on the fact that they were found in possession of her stolen watch. So it was the watch that she was wearing on the day of the run. So we have
3: just for clarity, the shop owner, the case on immigration is not related to these cases of murder. It is a separate issue, but that has come up because he has come into this circle.
10: Yeah, so we have arrested them based on that they were found with an item belonging to the deceased. So on the day that the deceased took a run and she disappeared, she was wearing that particular watch. And when we found her lifeless body on the side of the road, that watch was not in her possession, and she usually runs with her watch. So we have arrested the three people that were found in possession of the watch.
3: That's in relation to the case of Elizabeth. What about the other 11 women?
10: So with regards to the other 11 women, you will recall that in the first case in July already, with the first woman, we arrested her boyfriend 2 days later. That particular suspect, who is a foreign national, is still in police custody. We then, we had, I think, the ninth body that was found in Dawn Park. Within 2 days, we had arrested two women who are still in police custody, who are linked to the murder. We then had a tenth body of a woman who was found in a cemetery in Tembisa, Mooifontein Cemetery. In that particular case, we arrested a man who went out drinking with her the previous evening before she was found dead at the cemetery. And that
3: so you have made several arrests, but nobody has been charged yet with murder. Thank you very much for speaking to us, Brigadier Atlenda Mates, National Spokesperson for South African Police. This is Newsday.
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18: Hello, you're with Newsday from the BBC World Service with Anne Soy in Nairobi and Rob Young in London.
3: The Houthis in Yemen say they have continued attacks on neighboring Saudi Arabia in recent hours. A Saudi minister vows a serious response to Houthi attacks on airports. We go live there to get the latest.
18: Ukraine's former commander-in-chief, who was dismissed by President Zelensky, has told the BBC that Ukraine has stabilized the front line despite Russia's continued attacks.
19: The main criteria is how much land has Russia occupied. For example, during the first 6 months of this year, Russia seized in total 61 square kilometers. It shows that the front line has stabilized.
3: And the French Parliament is due to discuss the national budget amidst protests that have rocked the country. We'll go live there. That's after the latest world news.
20: BBC News with Emily Thomas. A major international study has predicted that by 2050, the number of people diagnosed with dementia will double and demand for care will explode. It also warns women will be disproportionately affected. Bernadette Keogh reports.
21: The research found that globally, just under 11.5 million people developed dementia in 2023, and by the middle of this century, the figure will rise to more than 24.5 million. The study by the Centre for Healthy Brain Ageing at the University of New South Wales looked at populations in 18 countries and territories. It found cases were highest among women and people living in low-income and middle-income countries, with the authors recommending women's brain health be prioritised.
20: The international airport in the Saudi capital remains closed until at least Saturday, and airlines have suspended flights amid continuing attacks by Yemen's Houthi rebels on Riyadh. Late on Monday, the Iran-backed group said they'd targeted the airport with a ballistic missile, while the Saudi military says it's destroyed a missile fired towards Riyadh. As the war in the Middle East continues to disrupt supplies of energy, the International Monetary Fund says the world economy has shown surprising resilience. The economic watchdog says the world may be learning to cope better with these global shocks. From Bangkok, where the IMF is meeting, here's our economics editor, Faisal Islam.
22: There's two things going on, if I can simplify it. Obviously, the energy shock, which endures, but at the same time, we have this great sort of engine of growth, which is astonishing amounts of investment in AI. That positive story has balanced off the negatives of an energy shock, and the overall story so far is one of surprising resilience. It's a very strange time right now for the world. The clouds are still there, but the world economy has proven, if you like, surprisingly resilient, given just how many clouds have been out there.
20: France is bracing for another day of national protests over poor conditions at high schools, with marches and demonstrations in several cities. Around 7,000 people have been arrested so far. Here's our Paris correspondent, James Waterhouse.
23: These protests are an illustration of France's polarised politics. Centrist ministers have branded some of the demonstrations, which often involve the barricading of schools and confrontations with police, as irresponsible. One student had their hand blown off by a stun grenade last week. Another lost many of his teeth from a tear gas canister. Several officers and teachers have been injured as well. President Macron acknowledges some of the issues raised, such as staff shortages and crumbling school buildings, will need time to address. But with the election for his successor just 6 months away, it is a resource he is short on.
20: World News from the BBC.
0: The Somali-born Democratic Congresswoman Ilhan Omar says she's the target of political intimidation by Donald Trump after US Homeland Security agents raided her home. The progressive Minnesota Democrat described the raid, weeks before the midterm elections in the US, as an attempt to weaponize law enforcement. US media say the search warrant relates to an investigation into the immigration paperwork that Ms. Omar's father submitted on her behalf when she was a child. There have been renewed Russian attacks across Ukraine overnight. In Kyiv, at least two people were killed as a drone hit a residential tower block. In the northeastern city of Kharkiv, large-scale attacks left three dead and at least 11 injured, among them a rescue worker. In Russia, an industrial area in Nevinamisk in the northern Stavropol region was hit by falling drone debris. Pope Leo will go into hospital on Tuesday for surgery to remove a lump found on his lung. Sarah Rainsford reports from Rome.
2: Pope Leo will be admitted to the Gemelli Hospital here in Rome just 2 days after announcing that doctors had found a small lump on his lung. Addressing a crowd in St. Peter's Square on Sunday, the Pope described the growth as being localized and detected at a very early stage, but he said his doctors had advised having it removed. The Vatican has since said that the growth was found during routine checks and that the Pope has no symptoms. On Monday, Pope Leo was working as usual, but his schedule has now been cleared for just over a week to allow him to recover from the surgery.
0: Hollywood analysts say the latest Tom Cruise film, Digger, is on a course to lose $245 million, one of the biggest losses in film history. It's projected to lose similar amounts of money to John Carter and The Marvels, which are currently the most expensive film flops of all time. And that's the world news from the BBC.
3: Thank you for those updates. Hello and welcome to Newsday on the BBC World Service with me, Anso in Nairobi, and Rob Young in London. This hour, we go to Saudi Arabia, Ukraine and France.
18: Yeah, shortly we're going to hear from Alexander Siesky, Ukraine's former commander-in-chief. We'll hear about his tense relations with the defence minister and with the president. Both were dismissed by President Zelensky just a few months ago.
3: We welcome your messages on anything that you hear on the programme. Our number is +44 77 86 20 50 85.
18: Well, in the Middle East, the Houthis have warned the United States not to get involved in the war in Yemen as they continue their missile attacks on Saudi Arabia. This comes after Saudi Arabia's energy minister vowed a serious response to the deadly attacks on the kingdom's airports and oil and gas facilities by the Houthis, which are backed by Iran. Well, the group has continued firing missiles at Saudi Arabia, including strikes on Riyadh's international airport that have killed civilians, also have injured people. We're going to speak now to Salman Al-Ansari, who's a Saudi geopolitical analyst and joins us from Riyadh. Welcome to the programme.
4: Thank you so much.
18: Houthis have claimed in recent hours that they have launched more missiles at Riyadh, and in particular at the airport. Have you seen anything? Have you heard anything?
4: Yeah, actually, I would say that most of the people, like, Riyadh is actually a big city. We are speaking of 7.5 million people. So actually, the effect has been only like on the specific target. So people living in Riyadh are actually living a normal life. And I actually refer to what the Saudi Arabia's Minister of Media, Salman Al-Dosari, had said yesterday that life is actually normal in the kingdom, and all government institutions are actually working to fulfill their top priority, which is to securing the safety of the citizens and residents. So I don't think it's something as portrayed in the media that things are as if it's like a war here in Saudi. So no.
18: But the airport's been attacked repeatedly and it's shut. That is correct, isn't it?
4: Exactly. That's the only issue we've had. And definitely that was the biggest unprecedented attack, which resulted into having 13 deaths, among them Saudi citizens, Bangladeshi, Pakistani and Arabs, and also an American citizen, and also with over 309 injuries. And I wish them all a speedy recovery. But definitely this is an issue that needs to be addressed. And we've seen how the Saudi government has been actually managing this in a very effective manner with regards to how to make sure that the people are actually not having any issue with their daily life. And we have to wait and see the Saudi response. And I believe the Saudi response will be big. And it will, but the Kingdom of Saudi Arabia is right now trying to cover all legal bases with regards to having the international community to assume its responsibilities.
1: Is there a conversation among Saudis, and is the government responding to the questions there are certainly around the world about why a military which spent $83 billion on weaponry last year failed to intercept and shoot down these missiles heading towards its main airport?
4: Yeah, let's not forget, during this the U.S.-Iran war, Saudi Arabia has been receiving hundreds of drones and missiles from Iran and also from Iraq and also from Yemen. So and the Kingdom of Saudi Arabia intercepted more than 95%. But definitely, like, based on my analysis, I don't have information that the Saudi government has been putting more focus on protecting the energy installations, because these were the major targets by the Iranian regime with its proxies. But right now, it seems that they have shifted their attention to focus a lot on airports. And we should not forget that 2 weeks ago, on the 23rd of September, Mohsen Razai, who is like a senior Iranian official, he said it clearly, and he warned and threatened the region and all the countries in the region that their airports will be disrupted if the Iranian airlines would be out of operation based on the U.S. Treasury Department's decision.
1: And yet Saudi Arabia was not able to defend its main airport, not just once or twice, but three times in 4 days. What went so badly wrong?
4: Yeah, I don't actually have technical military air defense kind of experience, so I can't speak of that, but definitely that was a big of a surprise for us. But at the same time, we know that, as I said earlier, that most of the preparation were put to safeguard the energy installations because they were the major targets for the Iranians and their proxies. But right now they shifted that, so that's why we need to invest more on protecting these vital civilian infrastructure.
1: Okay, and we've had the Saudi Arabian energy minister vow a serious response to these attacks on the airport and the oil and gas facilities by the Houthis. Saudi Arabia is already bombing Houthi-held territory in Yemen. The suggestion is that will intensify. We heard from an analyst earlier on in the program who suggested that perhaps Saudi Arabia could even send special forces on the ground into Yemen. Do you have any sense what that more serious response could involve?
4: Yeah, I think the Saudis have been always using the multifaceted kind of approach, which is let's push militarily, then have some kind of dialogue. But then we've seen that it didn't work with the Houthi militia. So that's not what. That's why I actually argue that a major Saudi response is not going to be only to respond to the Houthi, but also to topple them from Yemen. Some people say this is hard, but let's not forget that the Yemeni government forces, backed by the Saudi-led coalition, continue their daily efforts to confront the Houthi militia, and they have had.
1: Well, the Saudi Arabia has been taking the fight to the Houthis for 11 years at various times with the help of the Israelis, the Americans and the British, and yet they've taken huge swathes of territory and just bombed your main airport. Surely, military campaign isn't going to topple the Houthis.
4: Yeah, I don't agree with what you mentioned that the Israelis were helping, but like now things are actually different because we used to have two setbacks in 2017 and 18. The first setback was the separation of the army because of the SDC militia and the separatists, etc. Right now we have unified ranks among the Yemeni government. We are speaking of 500,000 soldiers versus 350,000 Houthi fighters. And the other setback was the Stockholm Agreement that was pushed by the West and by the international community, and they were pushing the Yemeni government to talk with the Houthis and to strike a deal when they were very close to liberating Al-Hudaydah, which is issues on the Red Sea. So right now, I think the Saudi government, along with the Yemeni government, are rallying the international world to know that they've made a big mistake in 2018, and they don't want them to repeat that mistake. So that's why we've seen yesterday in the UN, Saudi Arabia, along with the UK and the US and France, and also with Turkey and Pakistan, six countries have drafted a resolution in the UN Security Council so they can actually label the Houthi militia as a global terror militia. And that would actually cover the legal basis for, I would say, not a Saudi-led coalition, but a global coalition against the Houthis, just like the ones that the United States have created in 2014 against ISIS, the global coalition right. against ISIS. And it took 5 years from 2014 till 2019 until they succeeded on fighting ISIS. And the ISIS fighters were 25,000 people. But right yeah, now, okay. we speak
18: so, of so, the so Saudi Arabia needs others to help in that fight. All right. Thank you. Salman Al Ansari there, who's a geopolitical analyst joining us from the Saudi capital, Riyadh. We're going to talk about another conflict now, because Ukraine says that Russia struck six of its energy facilities hours after Donald Trump announced the two nations had agreed to an energy ceasefire, although it appeared to be news to Ukraine that they had. There were blackouts in the Ukrainian city of Izium after a Russian strike destroyed power grids, Ukraine's state news agency has said, while energy and railway infrastructure in the west of Ukraine were also targeted overnight.
3: Despite these attacks, Ukraine says it has stabilized the front line. That's at least according to Oleksandr Sirsky, Kyiv's former commander-in-chief, and he claimed that in an interview with the BBC. General Sirsky was in charge of the Ukrainian army until his tense relations with the defense minister, Mikhailo Fedorov, forced President Zelensky to dismiss them both last summer. In his first interview since his sacking, General Sirsky told the BBC's Abdul-Jalil Abdurasulov that he believes Ukraine is containing more powerful Russian forces.
6: The war is going to become even more technological. It's now spread into every domain, space, cyberspace, air, sea, land, even underground. Automation and the use of robots will increase. Even an ordinary weapon will have an AI-based control system to enhance its uses. But we should not rule out conventional weapons like tanks. Right now, both Russia and Ukraine are racing to develop defense systems to protect armored vehicles. If someone succeeds, it will again change battlefield tactics, just like when drones were first introduced.
7: Question about your sacking. What was the cause of your conflict with the Mikhailo Fedorov, who was the Minister of Defense at that time?
6: We didn't have a conflict. We had disagreements on how to finance the needs of the army. The problem was that when procuring weapons, the Minister of Defense gave preference to certain types of drones, while ignoring the overall needs of the military. As a result, there was an imbalance in supplying the army, and we had shortages of unmanned ground vehicles and other things we needed at the front.
7: Mm-hmm. Well, let's talk about the battles that you commanded. Let's start with the Kursk operation. Looking back at it, do you think that operation was a success or a failure?
6: What do you mean a failure? How could it be a failure?
7: Well, because the Ukrainian troops were pretty much fully pushed back to the same positions where they were earlier, so they lost everything that they gained.
6: You need to understand that the Kursk operation was a necessity. If you remember the summer of 2024, Russian forces were pushing along the entire front line. They outnumbered us 6-1 in some places. So we chose the weakest spot in our enemy's lines and launched an operation into the Russian region of Kursk.
7: What legacy do you think you're leaving behind yourself?
6: The main criteria is how much land has Russia occupied. For example, during the first 6 months of this year, Russia seized in total 61 square kilometers. It shows that the front line has stabilized. You should not forget that Russia overpowers us in everything. But thanks to our attacks, mid-range strikes, deep strikes, we were able to reduce this ratio. At the same time, with the help of new technologies, we began inflicting greater losses on our enemy. Right now, Russian losses exceed ours by up to 6 times. We've broken their ability to launch offensive operations because they've suffered so many losses.
5: потенціал. Тобто він поніс такі втрати.
7: How can you end this war? Can a military path lead to peace?
5: Звичайно, всі війни, вони колись закінчуються.
6: Of course, all wars end at some point, and they're ended by politicians through negotiations. But negotiations are based on results on the battlefield. The role of the army is definitive. You can have talks from a weak position while losing at the front, or you can talk with the other side on equal terms when your adversary is suffering serious losses.
8: Many people in Europe are concerned that the Russian aggression may extend into the neighboring countries. What can European nations learn from the Ukrainian experience?
6: They must start preparing in every field. Prepare the army, acquire modern weapons, follow new trends happening here. Prepare the population for tough challenges they will face if there is a war. Prepare your economy. Prepare your land for combat activities. Prepare powerful air defense systems. And lose all illusions that a war will not happen.
3: Oleksandr Syrsky, there, Kyiv's former commander-in-chief, in conversation with the BBC's Abdujalil Abdurasulov. You're listening to Newsday from the BBC World Service with Rob Young in London and Anne Soy in Nairobi. One of the main stories this morning is the number of new people diagnosed with dementia is predicted to double by 2050, with an explosion in demand for care, according to a major international study. The lead author of the study is Dr. Ashley Vella.
9: For the first time in history, we're seeing a large number of people living into the older age groups. And so these estimates are based on population aging alone, but they are assuming a stable incident rate, so a stable risk. What we can do in order to reduce this risk is by increasing the level of education, by reducing smoking rates, watching our alcohol consumption, exercising, and sleeping well.
3: That interview coming up later in the program. And the International Monetary Fund says that many of the world's biggest economies have shown surprising resilience in the face of ongoing wars in the Middle East. Time now for some sports news with Isaac Fennin.
10: Yeah, women's football is on course to become a billion-dollar industry, but many professional players are earning low wages, working on insecure contracts and experiencing rising psychological stress. These are new findings from a survey of more than 800 footballers by the Players Union FIFPro. We're going to hear from the head of research and development for women's football at FIFPro a little bit later on in the programme. In men's football, the Champions League returns. 9 matches to look forward to on Tuesday. Some of the highlights: Atletico Madrid hosting Manchester United, who go into the match in a pretty poor run of form. Barcelona are in Turkey to face Galatasaray, and Arsenal will host the French side Lille. In Saudi Arabia, Cristiano Ronaldo scored for Al Nassr as they won in the Asian Champions League, but their match against the Uzbek side Neftchi Fergana was delayed for an hour as Saudi Arabia's civil defence issued a security warning. And a Michael Jordan jersey that he wore in the 1998 NBA Finals for the Chicago Bulls has been sold for $14 million at auction. It's believed to be the second most expensive sports jersey ever sold, behind Babe Ruth's New York Yankees baseball shirt, which was bought for $24.12 million.
18: And if you want to buy the jumper that Isaac Fallon is wearing to read the sport today...
10: Listen, I will put a... I'll deliver you a price. Just send me a message.
18: A couple of pennies, maybe. Isaac, thank you. Talk to you again a bit later on. We're going to head to the business desk in Singapore now, speak to Archana Shukla about that story about global growth forecasts released by the International Monetary Fund. The world economy holding up perhaps surprisingly well, given the energy shock from the war in Iran.
24: Absolutely, Rob. And, you know, the IMF is saying that possibly the world now is better prepared or knows how to deal with the vagaries of a war like this better than it did 6 months ago. And, you know, it is coming at the time when, you know, energy crisis actually has been a major impact, bringing up prices for everybody around the world. The central banks and the governments have been burdened with increasing import costs. But at the same time, the energy flows have actually found their way. They've, you know, you know, proved to be more flexible and enduring. Oil from the Middle East has found newer channels to move to the world, and other sources of oil have also been found by economies, let's say, in the Asia. The other aspect was trade, which, you know, with two of the biggest trade allies, US and China, not, you know, reducing their trade parameters, the trade with the third countries that they do, so US with other allies and China with other allies, have somehow made up for the lost business between two of the biggest economies, US and China. And that somewhere is bringing in, you know, this aspect of more resilience in the global economy rather than fear. So what we are seeing the IMF do is they are reversing the downgrades for economic growth for most of the economies, saying that they would, you know, they're expected to slow down by less than what was previously forecasted. Obviously, not true for those directly affected by the war. There, the downgrades have come in quite steep. We were talking about the Saudi, you know, Saudi Arabia earlier. Their economy is expected to contract by about 3.3%. So those affected directly by the war certainly are not in a good place.
18: And it talked about the investment boom in artificial intelligence helping the economy also.
24: Absolutely. You know, that the IMF says is like an opposing force. So there is the energy crisis. There is the trade crisis. But on the other side, we are seeing increased investments in artificial intelligence, which is somewhere balancing out growth for some of the economies like the United States, countries in Asia, even UK. But then that's also where uncertainty comes in. When will these AI investments reap profit? And what if it stops coming in? So that's the question. And that's the uncertainty the economy will have to deal with.
18: Archana Shukla in Singapore. Thank you. And Anna, the IMF's also been talking about the number of large, rich countries, France among them, not doing enough to reduce the amount of money that they're borrowing to spend on public services.
3: We may get a better sense later in the day, as France today is discussing, the parliament at least is due to discuss the national budget. And money for education will no doubt be at the forefront of many minds. The country has seen many days of protests from students angry about the state of their schools and financing for their teachers. Let's now speak to the BBC's Hugh Schofield, who's in Paris. And Hugh, just tell us where you are and what you can see around you.
11: Well, I'm in the middle of Paris on the street just off the Place de la République outside a lycée called Lycée Turgot. And it's a lycée which is once again being blockaded. I have to say that the number of lycées being blockaded is going down. And we had to hunt around to find one this morning that was being blockaded. But here we've got the same scene that we've had many times over the last few weeks. About 100 or so students in front, the one with the mega horn. They're doing a bit of dancing in the streets to block traffic, but it's all pretty good humoured. Later they'll be joining the demonstration, which will be held in Paris, one of many across the country, pushing their demands again for more money for education.
3: You mentioned the lycées there, that's equivalent to high schools around the world. And what are the expectations from the parliament today? Is the government able to provide a solution that will see, the end of the protests?
11: Well, I don't think anyone seriously expects that, because there is no money to give, at least not on the scale that the more hardline students' unions are demanding. They're demanding 10 billion euros in the budget extra for education, and the budget is all about cutting. And today is not a crucial day for the budget. It's got a long passage through Parliament. It's going to be discussed and amended, and quite possibly at the end of the day we'll have a repeat of what we had last year and the year before, which is that there's a crisis. Remember, the government does not have a majority in Parliament, and it's constantly having to make deals with the other parties, who are constantly threatening to bring down the government and vote a motion of censure. It's quite possible that at the end of all this, the government will simply have to say, right, we're going to bypass Parliament, we're going to introduce our budget by decree, and too bad. That's quite possible. Certainly, the chances of a constructive debate leading to a compromise budget, including some increased payment for education, I think is most unlikely, especially given the fact that there are elections coming up in a few months' time, and whatever is agreed now may well be undone in a few months' time when a new government comes in.
3: And we can hear some sounds in the background. What are they chanting?
11: I didn't hear what they were doing just then, but it's basically the same old stuff, anti-Macron, anti-police, anti the RN, that's the Rassemblement National. I mean, they're all quite, it's quite political here, but this is very, it's actually a very, very low-key demonstration here that they have. There's no risk of a fire or anything like that. And I think there is a feeling across the country that the movement is beginning to lose its momentum. And today's a bit of a test day to see if enough people can come out on the streets to revive the movement, because there are school holidays approaching at the end of the week, and that's for 2 weeks, during which the government will be able to take a bit of a breather and say to itself, oh, maybe now this is all beginning to come to an end.
3: Hugh Scofield on the streets of Paris there. Many thanks for joining us. This is Newsday.
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3: Hello, welcome to Newsday on the BBC World Service with Anne Soy in Nairobi and Rob Young in London.
18: The number of new people diagnosed with dementia is predicted to double by 2050, with an explosion in care for demand, according to a major international study. We'll speak to the main author.
3: And the UN says violence against women and girls in Iraq is widespread. We'll get more on that report after this news.
0: BBC News with Emily Thomas. A major international study of dementia is predicting the number of new people diagnosed with the condition will double by 2050 to more than 24 million annually. It says demand for care will explode and that women will be disproportionately affected. There have been renewed Russian aerial attacks across Ukraine overnight. In Kyiv, at least two people were killed. In the northeastern city of Kharkiv, large-scale attacks left three dead. Ukraine's former commander-in-chief has told the BBC that Russia's ability to advance has been broken and so the front line has been stabilised. Oleksandr Sirsky says Russian losses are up to six times those of Ukraine. Bulgaria's prime minister says two more ships have been struck by drones off the Black Sea coast. Ruman Radev said one sank and the other, a Ukrainian-owned vessel, was hit by three drones. As the war in the Middle East continues to disrupt supplies of energy, the International Monetary Fund says the world economy has shown surprising resilience. It's reversed the downgrades given to many major economies at the start of the Iran war. The international airport in the Saudi capital remains closed until at least Saturday, and airlines have suspended flights amid continuing attacks by Yemen's Houthi rebels on Riyadh. France is bracing for another day of national protests over poor conditions at high schools, with marches and demonstrations in several cities. The protests started last month. Pope Leo will go into hospital on Tuesday for surgery to remove a lump found on his lung. The Pope himself has announced the news last Sunday. And the actor R.J. Mitty, best known for his role as Walt Jr. in the award-winning television series Breaking Bad, has died. He was 34. World News from the BBC.
18: Thank you, Emily, for that summary of the news. Hello, you're with Newsday from the BBC World Service, from Nairobi with Anne Soy, and from London with me, Rob Young. This half hour, we're going to talk about that major international study predicting what's going to happen to cases of dementia.
3: And we are also focusing on the meeting of the International Monetary Fund that is underway. The total economic cost of dementia estimated to be over $55 billion, projected to rise to over $118 by 2040. Mind-blowing figures, Rob. And talking about money, we will focus on how much women footballers are paid at a time when their game is now worth billions. We'd love your comments on that. Our number is +44 77 86 20 50 85.
18: Let's get to that study that predicted the number of people who will be diagnosed with dementia will double by the year 2050. The study, which examined the health of 18 countries' populations, found that women are disproportionately at risk. The lead author of the study is Dr. Ashley Vella. I spoke to her from Sydney in Australia and asked her about this forecast that the number of cases is going to hit 25 million a year globally by 2050.
9: Well, these estimates are based on the aging population. So for the first time in history, we're seeing a large number of people living into the older age groups. And so these estimates are based on population aging alone. But they are assuming a stable incident rate, so a stable risk. What we can do in order to reduce this risk is by increasing the level of education, by reducing smoking rates, watching our alcohol consumption, exercising, and

0: for this statistic.
1: Now, one of the things you say in the report is that women are more likely to be affected than men. Why is that?
0: Well, women are more likely to be at risk, and it seems to be a multitude of factors. There is no one definitive cause. It seems to be several areas of research that are looking into this. And I think it's an interplay between environmental and biological factors. So, well, social environmental factors, the women that we see living to these older ages that we've currently conducted estimates on, they didn't have a large opportunity for education and for career opportunities. And so that has something to play into it, where there's also been some research within the area that's shown menopause and also cardiovascular risk factors that seem to be interplaying here. In particular, women have two X chromosomes and men have an X and a Y. And so potentially maybe the X chromosome is interacting with the APOE gene. And that is the APOE gene has been linked to increased risk of dementia with early menopause. Estrogen seems to be a neuroprotective factor. And so when people go into menopause, you see that steep decline. And it's so that might be interplaying there. But there are several lines of inquiry, and we do not have a single cause.
1: So it's still the menopause might make women more at risk of dementia rather than that it actually does.
0: Yes, that has been linked in several papers.
1: You mentioned before that people should exercise, they should have a healthy diet, that kind of thing. What else should we be doing to try to ward off the risk of dementia?
0: Well, the Lancet Commission reported 14 risk factors that could help improve or could be modified to reduce dementia risk. If we were able to eliminate these 14 risk factors, it would reduce dementia cases by 45%. That's amazing. So, within these 14 risk factors, there's like obesity, and there is also like hearing and vision loss. Social connection is also a really big risk factor that has been linked within our center. In particular, our Center for Healthy Brain Aging is conducting a Maintain Your Brain trial, which is a dementia prevention trial. And so that's currently underway within Australia, and hopefully, with a bit of funding, can go globally.
1: So what does that mean? Does that mean keeping the brain active, keeping it engaged when you age, when you give up work, maybe?
0: Yes, so it's keeping your brain active throughout the lifespan. So dementia is a lifelong progressive disease in the sense of the risk factors that we have in middle age and in education in early adulthood all contribute to developing dementia later on in life. And so we need to be preventing dementia right from early ages in order to stop this 24 million people getting diagnosed with dementia in 2050.
1: Right, that's fascinating. So you can do something, maybe should be doing something about it in your 20s or your 30s. It's not something you should put off until you're in your 60s or 70s.
0: No, exactly right. You should be doing stuff now in order to prevent dementia later on.
1: What about drug therapies? Could drug treatments allow people who are developing dementia in later life to just live a much healthier life?
0: There are extraordinary colleagues of mine that are looking into drug therapy. So while we do not have one solution at the minute, there are many people working on this, and I remain hopeful that we will find a solution. However, prevention, I think, will always have a place. These estimates really are to help guide policy and prevention planning. And so, while yes, drugs may cure a disease, they cannot be the only solution. We need to work together as a community and a global community to prevent dementia.
1: Dr. Ashley Vella there speaking to us from Sydney in Australia.
2: Violence against women and girls in Iraq is widespread but underreported, according to the UN experts. Human rights campaigners say that the government needs to do more to protect survivors who are left with little redress and protection. For incidents of sexual violence, there are no official

0: figures. The BBC has been to the Iraqi capital Baghdad to speak to women who say family and social pressures have discouraged them from speaking out, but now they have decided to break their silence. With this special report, here is the BBC's Arabic's Sally Nabil, and some listeners may find details in this piece distressing.
1: We've come to Baghdad to meet women who have survived various forms of sexual violence. It's not an easy job. Women are quite reluctant to speak up.
2: Speaking out carries a real risk. Social taboo, family shame, and the system accused of failing to deliver justice.
1: We are going to meet a lady who has an appalling story to tell us about sexual assault within the family. In order to talk to us, she required anonymity, and it took us really a lot of time and effort to convince her to agree.
2: Amal, not her real name, says her daughter was raped by her own father nearly 5 years ago. The girl was a minor then. We've taken out many of the graphic details to protect the family's privacy.
3: He came straight in and locked the door. He took out his gun and told her, "No one will hear you if I kill you."
2: After hearing her daughter's account, Amal says she rushed to report it to the police. The mother showed me medical documents, including DNA evidence, which support her account. Amal still gets shivers when she explains how her decision to take legal action has come with a heavy price.
3: He called a family member right in front of me and told him, "If the police arrest me, wash off our disgrace."
2: What did he mean by wash off our disgrace?
3: That is so that the medical examination report would not come out and the assault would not be proven. An honor killing it would be.
2: She tells me the court case is still open and the father is on the run. In recent months, a number of videos went viral on social media featuring apparent public attacks on women. "Get out," screams a lady in one of these videos as she tries to grab a man out of his car in a busy Baghdad street. She claims he was exposing himself and making obscene remarks. Women are often too scared to contact the authorities. They have no confidence their complaints will be taken seriously in a society that usually blames the victim.
4: The number of women who are requesting...
2: Earlier this year, prominent women's rights activist Yanar Mohammed was killed by gunmen in front of her house in Baghdad.
4: Minor marriages, severe abuse.
2: She was a vocal critic of gender-based discrimination. No one has been charged with her killing. Other activists are now worried their safety is on the line too.
5: "I've received death threats. I've also been threatened by acid attacks and subjected to online slur campaign using fabricated photos."
2: Sarah tries to help survivors document online cases of alleged abuse. We sit in her living room as she scrolls her Instagram page full of videos filmed by women who complain about being subjected to sexual abuse and harassment.
5: "Publishing these videos has started to serve these women justice. It's a means to shame the harasser and also a piece of evidence in case the woman decides to sue him. We need a law. We need a deterrent."
2: So far this year, Iraq's government says it has received around 300 reports of sexual harassment. The real number is likely to be much higher. "We put some of the accusations we've heard to Miqdad Miri, the spokesman for the Ministry of Interior."
6: "Many cases never reach the police because of society, customs and traditions."
2: I tell him we heard some testimonies from women who said that security forces are sometimes involved in cases of harassment.
6: "It is very limited. I don't deny that it happens, but it's extremely limited. We have strict oversight of this issue."
2: Iraq is a country where conservative tribes are influential, militant groups are active, and some political parties have a strict religious agenda. Many mindsets are far from being able to recognize the impact of these violations, and championing women's rights at the moment can hardly be a priority.
0: The BBC's Sally Nabil reporting, and she joins us now live from Cairo. Such a difficult listen, Sally, from your report, you know, difficult accounts there. How common are cases like these?
7: Actually, it's pretty common from what I've seen and what I've heard, though there are no exact statistics released to give us an accurate scale of sexual violence against women. But we were first drawn to the story by a few shocking videos on social media, and I felt that there is something going behind the scenes, something that is untold. So the more we started digging into this story, the more we contacted lawyers and female activists, who led us to many cases of women who suffered rape, who suffered harassment and various forms of abuse. I could definitely tell that there is a lot going under the apparently quiet surface, but women are not in a position yet to speak publicly about it because of the shame that comes with it, because of the lack of confidence they have in the official system. So they feel that there is a lot to pay if they manage to break their silence and talk about what happens.
0: Is social media then providing that outlet, the platform for them to bring out these stories?
7: Yes, absolutely, absolutely. I mean, it's their only window where they can speak at the moment without being recognized by their families, because a woman might not post a video herself, but she can post it to some activists like Sarah, the lady we talked to send it on her behalf. Maybe she's trying to put some pressure on society to act and take or follow the path of accountability, although this is not a possibility at the moment, because as we've heard, a lot of cases go underreported. They do not reach the authorities. And one of the ladies I remember telling me, even the police officers, they don't see sexual harassment, for example, as a big thing. They just see it as an everyday occurrence that people can live with. So that's the real dilemma here, is that many ladies do not only fear being shamed by their families, but they also do not have much faith in the official system.
0: The fact that these stories are now beginning to come out, either on social media or through reports like yours, do you think this is what could change things? Could attitudes like the one that you're just talking about change?
7: This is what many people are hoping for, honestly. It's journalism on one hand. It's the really brave effort made by a few women activists inside Iraq, on the other hand, though they are taking a lot of risk for that. As we've heard, we've had an activist being killed in association with her work in supporting women's rights and defending women who are victims of abuse. We also have activists like Sarah, who can barely leave her house now because of constant death threats she's getting, as she has told us. So it's a big risk, but a lot of people I've talked to believe that if you keep silent, nothing is going to change, so that you have to keep breaking the walls to get the voices of these ladies heard.
0: Indeed. Many thanks for your report and for speaking to us. Sally Nabil there.
8: B.W. Bokri, listening in Freetown in Sierra Leone, says the international community has long since forgotten about the instability in Iraq, the same in Sudan. The cries of thousands of innocent women and girls, he says, have fallen on deaf ears. Thank you very much indeed for your message. You are listening to Newsday from the BBC World Service. Reminder of our main headlines. The number of new people diagnosed with dementia is predicted to double by 2050, with an explosion in demand for care, according to a major international study. And Kyiv's former commander-in-chief has told the BBC that Russia has sustained such heavy casualties that its troops are unable to launch major offensives. Let's get all your sport headlines now. Here's Isaac.
9: So women's football is due to become a billion-dollar industry, but despite this, challenges remain, according to a survey of 800 players by the players' union, FIFPro. Average monthly pay varies depending on where you're playing. In North America, players can earn on average between $6,500 to just $4,000, but in Africa, that goes down to just $480. Joining us on the line is Frankie Brown, who's head of strategy and research at Women's Football at FIFPro. Frankie, just give us a snapshot of what else this study found.
10: Hi, Isaac. Thanks for having me on. I think from our side, this is the last time we did a global employment report like this was in 2017. So it's almost a decade ago, and I was still playing at that point in time. And if you told me that the industry would be in the place it is now 10 years ago, I wouldn't have believed you. So I think what we can see is that there's been an enormous economic boom in the last 10 years. But as you mentioned, this progress is not necessarily universal, and many of the players are still experiencing uncertainty within their careers. For me, the findings themselves of this report come down to sort of three things, and that's three things that the players themselves talked about over and over again in the interviews that we did as part of this project. And the first one is that fair wage. So players need to have a wage that means that they don't need to work alongside it, so that it can be their full-time profession. Within that, they also need to be paid on time. That is certainly an issue that we see across the board, is that timely payment. The second is that full-time contracts. So not all players are paid full-time for 12 months of the year. Often players are just paid for the 9-month season and then it stops. So then they need to either budget for that period that they don't have any wage coming in, or they need to get a second job. Within that sort of contract, we really need the players to have written contracts, which is another thing that we see as a bit of a disparity across the board, because written contracts means that they have the sort of rights and the legal side of things behind them to protect themselves. The third thing, just finally from the sort of global findings, is just that those workplace conditions that sort of protect and respect and value the players is incredibly important. And under that sort of chapter, we look at workload. Both playing too much and playing too little is an issue. In particular, in Africa, there is not enough football played. Staff is another issue. We asked the players if they had enough staff at their club teams, and there was it was mixed. And then the final one is mental health support. So that was another finding that we've seen within this report, that players that are considering leaving the game early are citing psychological stress as one of the reasons, which is a huge issue across the board.
9: And briefly, Frankie, we see in men's football there's always a disparity in terms of those who have the money and those who don't have the money. Do you think that women's football is on the same path?
10: I think it is a little bit like that right now. I don't think that the path is set in stone. I don't think that it can't change. I also think that in a competitive sporting environment, you're always going to have a little bit of that, because there's always going to be the sort of top clubs and the top leagues that can invest more, and that's almost inevitable. But what we really want to see is that sort of global minimum standards to kind of so that the other nations are not left behind, so that it doesn't turn into the men's game, really.
9: Frankie, really, really appreciate you joining us. That's Frankie Brown, head of strategy and research for women's football at FIFPro. Really interesting topic. There's more on that story at the BBC Sport website.
8: There's more on it now. And what do you make of what she was saying there?
0: Very legitimate concerns there, because it's easy to talk about the big money, but you know, it's we're talking about elite players, right? What about before they get there, what happens? And also for the for women, the reality that, you know, some will be thinking about starting families, how do they balance?
9: Yeah, I mean, that's actually a really interesting part of this survey that found that half the respondents considered leaving the game earlier because they wanted to start a family. There's actually a piece on the BBC Sport website done by some of our sports correspondents speaking to a different sport, England's greatest netball player, Jeeva Mentor, and she's talking about her story of freezing her eggs and how she used that as an insurance policy to allow her to continue to compete at the highest level without sacrificing that desire to start a family. So yeah, it's definitely a topic that is pretty high on the BBC Sport agenda.
8: Isaac, thank you very much indeed. We will check out the website. You've told us to go there twice. We will. Thank you. We are watching a live feed of the Vatican. Nothing much to play you, I'm afraid. A gentle breeze, Lee, our studio manager, tells me is all we can hear. And we're looking at that because Pope Leo is going to go into hospital today for surgery. The Pope announced the news on Sunday saying that a nodule had been found growing on his lung. We can speak now to Claire Giangrave, the Vatican correspondent for the Religion News Service based in Rome. Welcome to the programme. What do we know about what the Pope is about to undergo?
11: Well, obviously, we don't know that much except what you said. There is a localized nodule in his lung. He will be treated at the Gemelli Hospital in Rome, which only recently had another pope come and stay there to be hospitalized and cured for issues that also had to do with lungs. So this is a bit of a deja vu for many of us Vatican reporters. But speaking to doctors, we hear that this is not only very common in men, particularly at his age, but also we don't know if the nodule is cancerous. And it seems to be some sort of preventive action on the part of his surgeons to make sure that the Pope is fit to travel to South America in only 3 to 4 weeks.
8: By announcing this news, as he did to a crowd gathered for his weekly blessing, it does give a sense of openness about the Pope's health. But does the Vatican tend to be open about the health?
11: No, we have a saying here, in fact, that the Pope fine until he's dead. The Vatican tends to be very careful about disclosing information regarding the medical history and information regarding popes, even as popes not only are elected at a pretty advanced age, but then tend to live a very long time. That is, as we've seen in other parts of society. But we've asked the Vatican spokesperson for more information, and he told us that there were no symptoms leading up to this discovery. It was part of routine checks that the Pope underwent, and that fits with nodules, which, according to doctors that I spoke to, don't really lead to any particular symptoms and are usually just discovered during occasional scans and routine checks.
8: Do we have any idea how long the Pope will be in hospital for?
11: Well, we know that the Vatican has announced that all of his public audiences will be cancelled until the 20th, so we can count about a week. That is a little longer than one might expect, but because it's the Pope, they might want to be extra careful and make sure that all checks and all the data and everything is fine. Again, because he does have very important travel, about 2 weeks in Latin America, a bit of a homecoming for him as he returns to Peru just in the beginning of November. So making sure that everything is all right, that he has recovered well.
8: Thank you very much indeed. That's Claire Giangrave there, the Vatican correspondent for the Religion News Service, joining us from Rome. And that is it for this edition of Newsday. From Anne, myself, Rob, in London, our team in Nairobi also, thanks very much for listening. Have a great day.
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17: Coming up on the Arts Hour with me, Nikki Beatty, the last big movie star in the world, Tom Cruise, on his latest film, Digger. And we'll hear from its multiple Oscar-winning Mexican director, Alejandro González Iñárritu. We'll hear also from proud Punjabi and Indian superstar singer Diljit Dosanjh as he rocks London's biggest stadium. And Oscar-winning actor Catherine Zeta-Jones tells us about reclaiming her Welsh accent in the new TV series Kill Jackie. Also on the show, Gonzo journalist John Ronson talks about his latest book, The Castle, the Oscar-winning screenwriter Kali Khoury on adapting Thelma and Louise into a stage musical, and my conversation with Sudanese-Russian director Susanna Mirghani. We'll be talking about her disturbing yet beautiful film, Cotton Queen. All that and more coming up on the Arts Hour.
18: BBC News with Emily Thomas. A major international study of dementia has predicted that by 2050, the number of new people diagnosed with the condition will double and demand for care will explode. The research by the Centre for Healthy Ageing in Australia found that by the middle of this century, the world will see more than 24 million cases of dementia annually. The study's co-author, Professor Henry Brodaty, says women will be disproportionately affected.
19: In years gone by, is women had less education, they had less opportunity to be engaged in occupations which were intellectually demanding and therefore built up cognitive reserve. On the biological side, it may be that women have more of the toxic protein called the amyloid beta protein in the brain. And amyloid beta protein is the main culprit for Alzheimer's disease, and the new treatments now available are targeting that protein.
18: Ukraine's former commander-in-chief has told the BBC that his country has broken Russia's ability to advance and so stabilised the front line. General Alexander Sirsky spoke to our correspondent Abdujalil Abdulrasulov.
20: Russian losses are up to six times higher than Ukrainian losses thanks to new technologies and tactics used by Kyiv, General Sirsky claims. He believes that because of such heavy casualties, Moscow's troops are simply unable to launch major offensives now. According to General Sirsky, for the first 6 months of this year, the total gain of Russian forces in Ukraine was 61 square kilometers. General Sirsky argues that success on the battlefield will bring peace negotiations closer and allow Kyiv to hold talks with Moscow on equal terms.
18: As the war in the Middle East continues to disrupt energy supplies, the International Monetary Fund says the world economy has shown surprising resilience. In its latest global forecast, the economic watchdog says that the world may be learning to cope better with these global shocks. Bulgaria's prime minister says two more ships have been struck by drones off the Black Sea coast. Speaking at a government meeting, Ruman Radev said one of the ships sank. Mr. Radev said he would speak to the head of NATO later on Tuesday.
21: The Republic of Bulgaria is conducting an emergency search and rescue operation for a ship in distress in the Black Sea. According to the crew, the ship was struck by three aerial drones, hits that impacted both the deck and the hull. Border police rescued the entire crew, seven Ukrainian citizens and eight Azerbaijani nationals.
18: Although it's unclear whether Russia was behind the attack, the government in Sofia has summoned Moscow's ambassador for a meeting. You're listening to the latest world news from the BBC. The international airport in the Saudi capital remains closed until at least Saturday, and airlines have suspended flights amid continuing attacks by Yemen's Houthis on Riyadh. Late on Monday, the Iran-backed group said they'd targeted the airport with a ballistic missile, while the Saudi military says it's destroyed a missile fired towards Riyadh. France is bracing for another day of national protests over poor conditions at high schools, with marches and demonstrations in several cities. The protests, which are backed by unions and far-left politicians, started last month and have led to widespread school closures and violent clashes. Around 7,000 people have been arrested so far. The actor R.J. Mitty, best known for his role in the award-winning television series Breaking Bad, has died. He was 34. The cause of death was not disclosed. From Los Angeles, here's Regan Morris.
1: R.J. Mitty played the son of Bryan Cranston's leading man, Walter White, on the Emmy-winning series Breaking Bad. As Walter White Jr., or Flynn, as he later wanted to be known, Mitty brought the experiences of living with cerebral palsy to a wide audience, playing the teenage son of a drug dealer.
3: You killed Uncle Hank! You killed him!
1: No. Mitty used his fame to champion the rights of disabled people. In a statement, his representative said the actor drew from his own experiences to bring authenticity to the role, while using his platform to challenge stereotypes and promote greater representation for people with disabilities.
18: Hollywood analysts say the latest Tom Cruise film, Digger, is on course to lose $245 million, one of the biggest losses in film history. It's projected to make losses similar to those sustained by John Carter and The Marvels, currently the most expensive film flops of all time. Digger received generally poor reviews. World News from the BBC.
17: Hello and welcome to the Arts Hour from the BBC World Service. I'm Nikki Beatty, bringing you a gloriously extravagant lineup of interviewees, maybe some cultural enlightenment with the best global arts and culture conversation from across the BBC and beyond. Coming up in a moment, the last big movie star in the world, Tom Cruise, on his latest film, Digger. And we'll hear from its multiple Oscar-winning Mexican director, Alejandro González Iñárritu. Oscar-winning actor Catherine Zeta-Jones tells us about reclaiming her Welsh accent in the new TV series Kill Jackie. And proud Punjabi, Indian superstar singer Diljit Dosanjh rocks London's biggest stadium. Also on the show, Gonzo journalist John Ronson talks about his latest book, The Castle. And the Oscar-winning screenwriter Kali Khoury on adapting Thelma and Louise into a stage musical. That's not all, though. My guests on today's Arts Hour are the Sudanese-Russian director, Susanna Mirghani. We'll be talking about her latest film, Cotton Queen, later in the show. And here with me in the Arts Hour studio, with her cultural critic's hat on, we welcome back Hannah Flint. Hannah, before we hear from Tom Cruise, have you got a cultural highlight that you want to recommend? Something that you want to share with the world from this week?
22: I have been really enjoying Lanterns, the DC small screen adaptation of the comic book. It's on HBO Max. The season finale was this week as it follows Jon Stewart, played by Aaron Pierre. I think the whole show, which really grounds the superhero story within the cultural, social and political environment in which it's really makes it stand out as a superhero piece.
17: I think he is a phenomenal actor.
22: So good.
17: And he's a movie star, and there's a difference between the two sometimes. Speaking of which, once in a while, Tom Cruise stars in films that I get really, really excited to see. Well, he's done it twice. Once in Paul Thomas Anderson's superb Magnolia, and now in Iñárritu's Digger. The Mission Impossible franchise, Top Guns, and other great movie fare that he's played roles in are less interesting to me, but maybe not to you and the other cinema goers who've made his movies earn nearly $13 billion US dollars in worldwide box office. Digger is directed by the multiple Oscar-winning Mexican filmmaker Alejandro González Iñárritu. We'll hear from him in a moment. And because we've been asked to keep Digger's secret, here's all I can really tell you. The film follows a powerful oil tycoon who triggers a catastrophic environmental disaster and then desperately tries to convince the world that he can save it.
23: Mr. President, 55 minutes ago, my company informed me of the explosion on our rig,
24: causing massive water displacement and triggering a tsunami.
23: Models estimate casualties in the hundreds of thousands.
25: Now Digger here got us into this mess, and Digger's gonna dig us out.
17: Here's Tom Cruise talking to the BBC's Graham Norton about the central character, Digger.
2: He's outrageous. He's unpredictable. He says things that I guess some people might think and never say. Some people that go, I never thought to say that. please don't say that. I can't even believe he said that. He's an outrageous character. He's this crazy billionaire who makes a horrible mistake and almost destroys the world as we know it.
4: Yeah.
2: So it's just this timeless story about power, greed, ego, framed in a very timely manner by Alejandro Iñárritu. He's a brilliant filmmaker. I've always wanted to work with him. I have like this 10-minute monologue. It's all one take. It's just one shot.
4: Wow. Which is...
2: One show is so fun. As an actor, you're like going, oh, please. Please.
5: I feel like it's been a while since we've seen you do like a big acting part like this. Was it lovely to get back to?
2: Oh, my gosh. Look, I've never read a movie like this. I've never seen a character like this in film. I've never read it. I mean, any actor, it's like one of these moments you're just going, I've never seen it in film before. You would love it.
5: Because, you know, Digger talks a lot.
2: I know. There's like, that 10-minute monologue. Yeah, it
5: was an extraordinary amount to learn. You know, because as a film actor, you don't normally have to learn pages and pages of dialogue.
2: A lot of films I make are pages and pages. It's, you look at Rain Man, you look at Jerry Maguire, or Risky Business, or Collateral, the language of the movies and the rhythm of the film. So it's a part of it. And so I don't find learning lines hard or anything. It's not like you sit down and learn the lines. You all know this. We're finding our voices, you know, as we're writing, as we're doing it. I like absorbing everyone's the ideas, and then you just, it's a beautiful exploration. So learning the lines is the easiest thing. It's it's just mechanical, but it really is the beauty of finding the rhythm.
6: Yeah, yeah.
2: You know that and what you do, it's finding that rhythm.
17: Tom Cruise and Digger also stars Riz Ahmed, John Goodman, Sandra Hula, and Jesse Plemons. Here's director Alejandro González Iñárritu speaking with ABC Radio National's The Screen Show about what spurred him and his fellow screenwriter to make Digger, a film with an ecological message.
7: Sabina Berman and I that start this story, I think we start seeing what was happening in the Arctic. I visited the Arctic 2 times and the Antarctic 1 time, and I was seeing these things where we are heading in our human behavior beyond the political and the climate. I was interested in our conception of nature. But this film is not about the nature out there. It's about the human nature, that we are detached from nature as if we were different from it, and how blind we are thinking that our insatiable grief and ignorance about that, we're heading. So I was interested about that, because this system of the fossil fuels has been around for so many years, and we all know where we are heading, and on despite of that, we are still captured in that narrative that we have been told, as the tobacco was at some point, you know. So that's for me striking, how rational beings, we are so driven by our emotional beings. You know, it's just a lot of emotions, and people is fragmented, not able to see something that is so clearly true, science true, you know.
17: Alejandro González Iñárritu talking about Digger. And before that, we heard from Tom Cruise, the star of the film. Sadly, the film has flopped at the box office. I was genuinely excited to see the film because I'm a huge admirer of Iñárritu's films. However, it is difficult to talk about Digger properly without revealing the two planes that the film exists on. You will rightly question what you're watching, I think, in the beginning, and the overblown, overwrought performances in some parts may later make sense. Iñárritu intends to pull the rug from beneath us. Hannah Flint is our cultural critic on today's Arts Hour. Keeping Digger secret, what did you make of the film?
22: Well, I am both a fan of Iñárritu and also Tom Cruise.
17: Okay.
22: But with Iñárritu, what I really love is the way that he builds worlds. In this one, we have a quite undersaturated, dystopian, sort of very theatrical space in which Digger kind of navigates the stage on which he's on. And the way that it seamlessly goes between each of those planes in the cinematography, in the light, in the kind of pacing of it, I think it's great. My issue is that as much as this world he's built, the soul within it of the narrative lacks a lot for me. I feel that this is a story about climate change that we've kind of seen before, not really offering anything new. And certainly when you go between these two planes in which the film takes place, the second plane, a secondary plane, didn't have enough in it to kind of warrant its existence.
17: Let's talk about the 10-minute monologue, first of all, and working it on a revolving stage. Much has been made of that in the sort of publicity drive leading up to the film being released. What did you think of that? This is Digger making that monologue.
22: They're really trying to push that to be a clip for Tom Cruise's Oscar nomination. Do you know what I mean? For your consideration, here is a 10-minute monologue delivered by...
17: Okay, let's talk about this for a minute. So Tom Cruise has never won a competitive Oscar. He's been nominated a few times. He did win an Oscar last year. But it was a lifetime contribution to cinema Oscar. Do you think he will be nominated?
22: I think he will. If you look at Iñárritu, who worked with Leonardo DiCaprio. Now, Leonardo DiCaprio...
17: That was on The Revenant.
22: On The Revenant. That... He had been nominated several times before but didn't win. But then he wins with The Revenant.
17: Yeah, but that was a phenomenal performance.
22: Yeah, I think Tom Cruise does do a very good performance.
17: He does good work.
22: He does very good work. And I certainly even, you know, he's got these eyes that really emote. And there's something in the way he performs that reminds me of his kind of Jerry Maguire, that kind of frenetic energy that he has. I just think that after doing so many... films that are action, that are blockbusters. He's kind of got to this point in his life, it's like, I won an Oscar. And who better a director to get than the director who secured Leonardo DiCaprio one? So I think he will get nominated.
17: Okay. I thought that the only character who lived in a believable range of acting and gurning in that film was Jesse Plemons. And he is always, to me, pitch perfect. Otherwise... I really found everything else hard work. Or somebody as amazing as Sandra Hüller just totally underutilized.
22: Well, this goes back to it being a vehicle for Tom Cruise. It's a Tom Cruise show, it's his circus, and everyone else is supporting players.
17: Thank you on that note, Hannah. You're listening to The Arts Hour from the BBC World Service. The Welsh actor Catherine Zeta-Jones has won an Academy Award, a BAFTA, a Tony and two Screen Actors Guild Awards over her more than 40-year career. She won her Oscar for the role of Velma Kelly in the movie Chicago, has starred in the films Ocean's 12, The Mask of Zorro and Traffic, and can currently be seen playing Morticia Adams in the Netflix series Wednesday. Now... she's taken the lead in a new action thriller series, Kill Jackie, playing a glamorous art dealer whose dangerous past comes back to haunt her. And for the first time in her long career, she's speaking using her natural Welsh accent.
0: Do you ever get that feeling when things go bad? Like there's something much worse coming for you.
4: Well, you knew I wasn't always in art. What I used to do for a living was... something I thought was far behind looks like it found me.
17: Here she is talking to Nuala McGovern.
4: I was an exec producer on the show as well, and so I said to my producers, look, the book was written for... It's a man-central character set in America. We weren't shooting in America, so I said, right, I want to play a Welsh. Mm. And it was such a liberating... thing for me as an actor, because it allowed me to not have that half of my brain figuring out what sounds I'm having to make, or whether I slip up and it doesn't sound true American or true Spanish or Scottish, whatever I was doing. And also, character-wise, I could find so much like humor in the nuances of her, because she comes from the kind of the wrong side of the track in Wales. I was at the posh side, just to reiterate that. My mother would be very angry. I was from the posh side. But anyway, Jackie was not. And she, you know, she's lived a kind of dubious, kind of dysfunctional life. But it was wonderful.
6: Also, Elizabeth Taylor, you were quite fascinated with as a child. And you actually got to meet her.
4: I did. Well, for me, coming from Wales and wanting to be an actress, movies were never really on my radar. It was more theatre actors. But who, if you thought of an actress, it was Elizabeth Taylor. My mother had the magazines. And then I was in Annie, the musical, when I was 10. And after the show finished, I was the last cast before it finished at the Victoria Palace. Little Foxes came in with starring Elizabeth Taylor. And so I knew the stage door people. So for a matinee performance, I was in London to see another show. And I bought her some daffodils, our national flower, and I stood outside. And I remember saying to her, she said, "Oh, thank you, honey." And I said, "I'm from Wales." She went, "Oh, my gosh." And then I said, she had sunglasses on. I said, "Can you take off your glasses so I can see your violet eyes?" And she said, "Oh, it's way too early in the morning for that, sweetheart." And it was about 3 p.m. I kept, "Well, all right, I met her."
6: How wonderful. I just love this idea of this little girl meeting a superstar who then becomes a superstar herself. You made headlines. Was it? That's a few weeks ago, perhaps now, when you talked about the term Nepo baby. Your children are Dylan and Karis. They're pursuing careers in entertainment. But you call the term Nepo baby or nepotism baby, to give it its full title, horrific. Why horrific?
4: Well, because children, they didn't ask for celebrity. They just came into the world, and I just speak from my own experience with my children. They've dealt with it profoundly well, with the intense attention thrown on them. I'm married to the ultimate Nepo baby. My husband was the son of Kirk Douglas, the son of Spartacus, you know?
6: Yes.
4: And he's done pretty good on his own.
6: I suppose people use that tag because they would feel that children of celebrities have advantages that other actors don't have.
4: No. Quite opposite. First of all, they have so much to prove, you know, that, oh, like you said, it's in your genes, it's in your blood. It's like, no, actually, I have a true passion and love of the craft. They don't, my kids have a zero desire for celebrity or fame. I mean, they've been brought up with that. It's the craft. It's the craft. And people lose sight of what we do. We're not just clothes horses walking down the street getting photographed. It all stems from a real passion and a commitment and, you know, a craft that we make sacrifices for.
17: Catherine Zeta-Jones and Kiljacky is streaming now on Amazon Prime Video. It's, in my opinion, decent time pass. That's what we say in India, time pass. But ultimately, it's not that original or memorable. But our critic and cultural commentator on today's Arts Hour isn't me, it's Hannah Flint. What are your thoughts on Kiljacky?
8: I only got around to watching one episode, and that was a bit of a chore to get through. I love Catherine Zeta-Jones in, as you know, what she's done on screen. Velma Kelly is amazing. She's a great Morticia Adams. I liked her in American Sweethearts. Traffic, of course. And, you know, it's nice when I'm always a big fan of people that are able to do their regional accent. Mm. And so it's always good to hear her do that. But this one, it does feel like it's trying to achieve something akin to like Killing Eve, but not quite having the juice.
17: There will be a lot of people across the globe who didn't know what Catherine Zeta-Jones' real accent was. So I just wondered about any other current actors who've surprised you because they were so convincing. So, for example, when I realised that Margot Robbie was Australian, I got such a surprise when I first heard her in A Junket a few years ago.
8: I remember seeing Jurassic Park ages ago. And obviously then there was like Event Horizon, and I'm talking about Sam Neill here. I had no idea he was a Kiwi until much later. And then obviously he was very Kiwi in The Hunt for the Wilder People. But even more recently, Aaron Pierre, who the first thing I saw him in was The Underground Railroad.
17: Yes.
8: Which is set in kind of like slave era America. And he plays a kind of slave trying to escape. I had no idea that he was a boy from Croydon.
17: He is a great example. Well, because it's delicious, should we swap some opinions on the worst acting accents? I'll start, because we're bringing everything full circle, it seems, today, with Tom Cruise and his attempt at an Irish accent in Far and Away. Your turn.
22: Anne Hathaway in one day doing a Yorkshire accent.
17: Don Cheadle as a Cockney in Ocean's 11.
22: Brian Tyree Henry as a Cockney in Bullet Train.
17: Okay, we won't go on, or we'll be here all day. Let's talk about Nepo babies. Is it a bit of a reductive catch-all description? I mean, can it really be harder for the children of Michael Douglas and Catherine Zeta-Jones to get work in Hollywood?
22: I think anyone who thinks the Nepo baby label is reductive is either a Nepo baby or a parent of a Nepo baby. My favourite person who's talked about it really is Alexander Skarsgård in an Actors on Actors interview with his father, Stellan Skarsgård. And he talked about how he kind of flew out to New York and he had a dinner with Stellan's manager. He was like, oh, I'm going to get you into the pilot season. That's nepotism.
17: Yeah.
22: Stop hiding it.
17: Hannah has spoken. Thank you for that. You're listening to The Arts Hour from the BBC World Service. I'm Nikki Beatty. Diljit Dosanjh is an Indian music megastar. Over two decades, he's built a huge global fan base, blending Punjabi music with rap and hip-hop, topping charts and singing with the likes of Ed Sheeran. From humble beginnings in a village in Punjab, he made history in 2023 by becoming the first Punjabi language singer to perform at the US music festival Coachella. And recently, he became the first ever Punjabi singer to headline the UK's Wembley Stadium, filling every single one of the 90,000 seats in the London venue. Before he went on stage, he spoke with the BBC's Noor Nanji about this achievement.
9: Obviously, it's a dream for me, and I feel good. I feel happy, and I feel good for my people. I feel good for next generation. So this Wembley dream is not a dream anymore. We are here, Punjabi Agave. So that's a big venue. Wembley is a big venue. Michael Jackson's performed there. So many big names. I'm not that great artist, but I'm thankful. Today, one of our senior artists, Jassi Sidhupaji, he wrote that back we never thought about the Punjabi artist going to sell the Wembley Stadium. So,
17: you're from a small village in Punjab.
9: Yes, ma'am.
17: Did you ever think you'd reach this peak?
9: From day one. I already saw these images from day one. I think I'm late. For me, 5 years before I have to do this. But I'm hardworking every day.
17: Diljit Dosanjh, cultural critic Hannah Flint. Are you a fan of gigs in big venues? I mean, Wembley Stadium, for example, isn't renowned for its acoustics.
22: I had the best could have been 16 hours. It's Bruce Springsteen. But technically, I had the best time seeing Bruce Springsteen at Wembley. I went with my mum and dad. We got the floor seat tickets. It's the best £175 I've ever spent.
17: What is £175 in dollars? That's way over $200, isn't it? But when you are in a place like that, is it as much about the atmosphere and the communal vibe as it is about seeing the person you
22: 100%, yeah. Because seeing it there was amazing. And, you know, Bruce does 3-hour shows, so you don't have to worry about support acts. You're getting 3 hours of Bruce Springsteen. But my dad and I, we went to Berlin and we saw Bruce Springsteen there and we were sat quite far back. And it was really frustrating that no one's really dancing. And so I just kind of, everyone sat down. And so I kind of got to a point, it's like, I'm standing up. It's Thunder Road.
17: Did you not get people behind you?
22: Well, this is it.
17: Okay.
22: The people behind me, I said, oh, I'm so sorry. And it was like, don't worry about it, girl. We've got my kids here and we're going to stand up too.
17: Oh, so they ended up being from Liverpool.
22: Yeah, exactly. So it's
17: just
22: great.
17: To explain to our world audience, that was a very good Liverpool accent.
22: Thank you.
17: So you were all right. You had Brits behind you.
22: Yeah. I think it also really depends on the artist.
17: Yeah.
22: Bruce Springsteen is a stadium artist.
17: Yeah. Thank you, Hannah. That's it for part one of the show, but don't go away. Still to come, screenwriter Callie Khoury on adapting Thelma and Louise into a stage musical. And I'll be talking to Sudanese-Russian filmmaker Susanna Mirghani about Cotton Queen. The Arts Hour is back after this.

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4: Still to come on the Arts Hour with me, Nikki Beatty, Gonzo journalist John Ronson on the extraordinary story behind his latest book. We'll hear from screenwriter Callie Khoury about turning her Oscar-winning Thelma and Louise into a stage musical. And I'll be talking to Sudanese-Russian filmmaker Susanna Mirghani about her disturbing yet beautiful film, Cotton Queen. All that and more still to come on the Arts Hour.
5: BBC News with Emily Thomas. The International Monetary Fund says the world economy has shown resilience due to strong investment in AI, offsetting the energy shock from the war in the Middle East. In its latest global forecast, the IMF has reversed the downgrades given to many major economies at the start of the Iran war. Ukraine's former commander-in-chief has told the BBC that Russia's ability to advance has been broken, and so the front line has been stabilised. Oleksandr Sirsky says Russian losses are up to six times those of Ukraine. There have been renewed Russian aerial attacks across Ukraine overnight. In Kyiv, at least two people were killed. In the northeastern city of Kharkiv, large-scale attacks left three dead. Bulgaria's prime minister says two more ships have been struck by drones off the Black Sea coast. Ruman Radev said one sank and the other, a Ukrainian-owned vessel, was hit by three drones. Saudi Arabia is reported to have launched an investigation to find out how its air defences failed to intercept missiles and drones fired from Yemen by the Houthis. The Iranian-backed Houthis have carried out three deadly attacks on Riyadh airport. France is bracing for another day of national protests over poor conditions at high schools, with marches and demonstrations in several cities. The protests started last month. Pope Leo is going into hospital today for surgery to remove a lump on his leg. The 71-year-old Pope announced the news last Sunday. He said it had been detected early. A major international study of dementia is predicting the number of new people diagnosed with the condition will double by 2050 to more than 24 million annually. It says demand for care will explode and that women will be disproportionately affected. And that's the latest world news from the BBC.
4: Welcome back to the Arts Hour from the BBC World Service with me, Nikki Beatty. And if you've only just joined us, here's what you missed in the first half of the show. Megastar in need of an acting Oscar, Tom Cruise, and his director, Alejandro González Iñárritu, talked about their film Digger. We heard from Hollywood star and Welsh actor Catherine Zeta-Jones and possibly the most famous Punjabi in the world, Indian singing superstar Diljit Dosanjh. Coming up in a moment, journalist John Ronson on the extraordinary story behind his latest book. We'll hear from screenwriter Callie Khoury about turning her Oscar-winning Thelma and Louise into a stage musical. I'll be talking to Sudanese-Russian filmmaker Susanna Mirghani about her disturbing yet beautiful film Cotton Queen. And Hannah Flint is still with me in the studio as our cultural critic today. First then, British journalist, documentary maker, podcaster and best-selling author John Ronson has made a career out of going where most of us might hesitate to look, from extremists and conspiracy theorists to psychopaths and the darker corners of the internet. His books include Them, The Psychopath Test, and So You've Been Publicly Shamed, all marked by his trademark blend of curiosity, humour and humanity. His work's also taken him into the world of movies. The Men Who Stare at Goats, starring George Clooney, was based on John's investigation into the US military's experiments with the paranormal. John's latest book, The Castle, begins with a mysterious encounter involving his son at a castle in New England in the US, and leads the writer into a much bigger investigation of masculinity, online delusion, power, and the search for purpose. He explained how he came across the story to the BBC's Nimone.
6: So I'm asleep, and I wake up, and there's a series of texts from my son. The last text basically said, "It's okay, that was terrifying, we're safe now." Okay, I frantically read the other text, and it turned out that him and three friends had been invited to a party being held by a stranger that one of them had met earlier that week on Tinder.
7: Those messages unleash the most amazing journey.
6: Yes, because they then go to this person's house.
7: Yeah.
6: And it turns out to be a massive Austin.

0: drink. It all seemed very above board.
1: I mean, and you're getting invited to a party at a castle, you think, yeah, it's going to be great. I mean, this, we were talking about horror films earlier. Sounds like the beginning of a horror film.
0: Absolutely. Oh. Absolutely. So, no party, just a small number of equally bewildered young people standing awkwardly around. Mm. The castle owner comes out with his giant guard dog called Cerberus. Yeah, named after the multi-headed hound that guards the gates of Hades.
1: Yes, that one.
0: My dog is called Bonnie. So they said, where's the party? And he said, no, I've invited you here for another reason. Oh. I would like you all to take part in my reality show. So they said, what's the name of your reality show? He said, it's called 101 Princesses. They said, what's the core concept? He said, I'm the king. I'm looking for my queen. I have 101 princesses to choose from. And then he said, go downstairs to my basement costume room, put on some princess costumes and come back upstairs to the women in Joel's party.
1: I mean, you can only imagine, as you hearing this from Joel, clearly, in the retelling, when you get in touch with him finally, your journalistic podcast kind of investigative mind pinging.
0: Not a great idea to lure a journalist's son to your forbidden castle of mysteries under false pretenses.
1: So how fair to say is it that the book attempts to disentangle, I mean, your kind of vicarious experience of the exploitation of Joel alongside a sort of growing uncertainty that you write about your own place in the world, kind of shifting from how you'd previously seen it, because you'd been in hospital, hadn't you? And you'd kind of, I suppose, not been as mobile as you would have been.
0: Yes, exactly. This coincided with me just coming out of hospital for major surgery. And I'm sitting there on that bench, like a park bench near where I live in upstate New York. And suddenly I think to myself, I am just a man sitting on a bench. And that is exactly when I get those texts from Joel. So I think, I have purpose, I've got a story. So I drive to the castle to find out what the hell is going on. Because I'm just out of surgery, my scar is so raw that when I'm at the castle, every time I move in the wrong way, I kind of let out a shriek, which echoes down the castle corridors like I'm Quasimodo at Notre Dame.
1: I wonder what they made of you. I mean, it's just like...
0: I've got to say, though, in terms of eccentricities, I would say the castle owner was more eccentric than me. It turns out that the castle owner's great-grandfather was a Gilded Age steel tycoon. That's where the money came from.
1: Who knew?
0: Yeah, it did make me think that the Mark dynasty's journey over 100 years from steel, the most tangible product imaginable, to 101 Princesses.
1: Online reality TV show.
0: That doesn't even exist.
1: Yes.
0: Is a very American story. And in 100 years, that town, Mark Town, has gone from vibrant...
1: Yeah, to serving those steel factories and being somewhere, a place where people can live and enjoy...
0: So now it's just like recluses and hoarders and it's just completely fallen apart. So as the old structures dissolved, the factories closed down, people lost their bearings. And that's kind of the theme of what I'm writing about in this book. I pull on the thread. I decide I'm going to just investigate life at the castle, let it take me wherever it takes me. And it took me to some very odd places. The castle owner starts sending me death threats. He says he's got two murderers on his payroll called Carlos and Brandon.
1: I mean, the way this unfolds, it is where I kind of feeling another movie coming on.
0: Well, I hope so.
2: John Ronson talking about his latest book, The Castle, Adventures in a World of Unravelling Men. Hannah, are you a fan of John Ronson's singular, distinctive form of journalism? And if so, tell us why.
3: I did read So You've Been Publicly Shamed.
2: Yeah.
3: I guess it was 2015 now, because I think that was really when, I guess, Twitter felt like at its kind of peak, but also at its... the kind of advent of the danger of posting online.
2: And people piling on.
3: Yeah, the pile on. So I was kind of interested in that. I've seen The Men Who Stare at Goats, which is very interesting. I always love George Clooney playing slightly deranged. But I wouldn't say I am a scholar on John Ronson or follow him, but I quite enjoyed the way that he's quite personable. And you mentioned he's a gonzo journalist, so he kind of inserts himself there. He's kind of like the Louis Theroux in a way, in the way it is.
2: Yeah, so for people who don't know, gonzo journalism is putting yourself without objectivity into the story in some way. So you're right, Louis Theroux is a good example. Thank you so much, Hannah. You're listening to The Arts Hour from the BBC World Service. Cotton Queen is the disturbing yet beautiful feature film debut from Sudanese-Russian writer, filmmaker,

0: artist Susanna Mirghani. It's a coming-of-age drama set in a cotton-growing village in contemporary Sudan, where 15-year-old Nafisa is caught between the traditions of her grandmother, Al-Sit, a formidable village matriarch known as the Cotton Queen, celebrated for her resistance to British colonial rule, and a rapidly changing modern world. When a young businessman returns to the village with plans for economic development and genetically engineered cotton, Nafisa finds herself at the centre of a struggle over land, tradition, technology, and the very personal question of whether Nafisa will be allowed to determine her own future, including whom she marries. Susanna Mirghani joined me a little bit earlier from Doha in Qatar and told me, first of all, what the title of the film meant to her.
1: Cotton Queen was, this is when I started reading about the history of Sudanese cotton, I came across a footnote that talked about the Cotton Queen beauty competition, but I had no idea what this was. And so I started looking into it and discovered that this was an annual beauty competition that was instituted by the British in the 1930s, beginning in the 1930s, to pick the prettiest girl working in the cotton industry. It was in the mills of Northern England, but it was also transported to the colonies. So this idea of the Cotton Queen, that title, really captured everything I wanted to say about industry, patriarchy, colonialism, and in the middle of all these forces is a young Sudanese girl. So I wanted to take the title of Cotton Queen and reclaim it.
0: Nafisa is caught between versions of what her future could be. So what did you want her journey to say about the difference between being given choices and genuinely having agency?
1: Yeah, this is a struggle that a lot of Sudanese girls go through at every age, in every era. So I kind of mirror Nafisa's journey with her grandmother, Al-Sit's journey, where they have different struggles and they are trying to find their own place in the world and their own voice. Her grandmother, Al-Sit, had to struggle against British colonial rule of the cotton fields. And Nafisa is now doing the same against the introduction of genetically modified seeds that is going to change the nature of cotton growing.
0: So Al-Sit is arranging the marriage of her beloved granddaughter Nafisa. Nafisa's mother has another husband in mind, the businessman Nadir, who's of Sudanese heritage but grew up abroad. And poetry writing Nafisa is appalled by both options. She has a teenage crush on a sweet local boy who grows onions. But just tell me something about the cotton fields, because in the film, they are beautiful, joyful spaces, but cotton also carries this heavy colonial history. How conscious were you, and in what ways were you conscious of wanting to complicate the way that we as your audience would traditionally see cotton on screen?
1: Yeah, I think as audiences internationally, worldwide, we normally see cotton in American films, and we normally see it in relationship to slavery. And that is usually the connection. I wanted to show a different side of cotton and a different side of the communal relationship to cotton. So even though the cotton industry in Sudan was a British colonial project, we still have Sudanese farmers who have smallholder farms, and they have a very intimate connection with the crop, and especially women. The women are the ones who grow it, the women are the ones who harvest it, and then the women are the ones who use the cotton, who weave it into thread, who weave it into fabric. They stuff pillows and mattresses. They use raw cotton for their own menstrual needs. So there's a very, very close connection between women and cotton. And that's what I really wanted to highlight, the Sudanese communal relationship.
0: Let's talk about Al-Sit, the iron-willed village matriarch and elder. She's played by Rabah Mohammed Mahmoud. What a performance. Who is she?
1: Rabha Mohammed Mahmoud is a theater actor, and she's well known in Sudanese theater circles, not so much in cinema. As you know, we don't have a film industry, so we don't really have actors for film, but she is such a presence. She has such a great performance and energy that translates onto the screen as well.
0: And in the film, Al-Sit is this formidable presence. She's a woman whose authority comes from her history in part, but also from her personality. What do those two generations of women understand differently about power, Nafisa and Alsid?
1: Yeah, I think all Sudanese girls go through this rite of passage until they reach the grandmother stage. And Sudan is a very matriarchal society. Even though it's a patriarchal country on a macro level, within the home, it's a very, very matriarchal structure. And the family always respects the elder, respects the grandmother above all. So I think all Sudanese girls start off at the bottom of the power chain. And then as they grow older, they gain maturity and authority.
0: Let's talk a little bit about some of the superstitions and I suppose rituals and practices that you lightly show us during the course of the film. So virgin cotton needs to be picked by virgin girls. Where does that come from?
1: That actually comes from the story. Not everything is rooted directly in historical fact. Even though the film is based on historical fact, I take a lot of liberty, a lot of artistic liberty with the story. Sudan is a very, let's say, it's a society that is built sometimes on mysticism, a Sufi version of Islam. There's a lot of connection to folklore and fairy tale, especially in the rural areas. So I kind of wanted to highlight those points in a more poetic way.
0: And tell me about kudra. I don't know if I'm pronouncing that correctly, but this is this green vegetable sort of herby stew that we see. What happens if you blow on it or breathe on it?
1: So again, this comes from the poetics of the story, but it is the breath that transfers love. And so kudra is a stew that is very common in Sudanese cuisine. And of course, cooking is love. And through that love carries the breath of the lover.
0: The film obviously touches on this shadow of the British Empire, colonialism, women's rights, female genital mutilation, and the collision between modern law and ancient customs. And I know that you've explained that growing up in Sudan, you often saw grandmothers making major life decisions on behalf of teenagers, including who they would marry and when they would undergo FGM. The film approaches FGM with what I would describe as restraint. So you avoid any graphic voyeurism or external condemnation. Instead, I felt like you were showing us how the practice is quietly woven into the domestic everyday texture of village life. How did you land upon that approach and what brought you to that approach?
1: Yeah, so in Sudan, most girls are circumcised. In Sudan, they don't call it FGM or female genital mutilation. They call it circumcision on a technical level, but on a more colloquial level, it's called purification. It is a rite of passage. It is something so deeply interwoven in Sudanese culture and tradition. There's a type of circumcision called pharaonic. It comes from the days of the pharaoh. It is something that is thousands of years old. So it's something that is not very easily extracted from Sudanese culture. So what I wanted to do is not point fingers, but really to open up a conversation about where we're going with this practice and how we can end it. But first of all, let's have an open dialogue about it.
0: And Nafisa, at one point, has a dream whilst lying in a boat in which the scars on hands of an older lady supposedly come from girls trying to defend themselves against the razor blade that's about to cut them. Why did you put that scene in?
1: The circumciser is a nightmare in every young girl's life. This woman is somebody that they would have had to come face to face with in this very traumatic moment. So she becomes a witch character. She becomes this kind of sublimated nightmare. So I wanted to revive her within that dream, within a nightmare. And these women exist. And as I said, they are the nightmare of every young girl.
0: Were they a nightmare in your life?
1: They were a nightmare in every young girl's life. They there's somebody that you possibly will never see again. You would only have seen during that one time.
0: Your Sudan is, in this film, is very different from the images of the country that audiences outside Africa might have seen. What did you most want international audiences to feel, to hear, and to see about Sudan through your film?
1: Really, what international audiences know most about Sudan is what they see on the news, and that's usually war and conflict and famine. And even though these things exist and have existed in Sudan for a very long time, there is also other sides of Sudan that international audiences do not get to see. And these are the tender moments. These are the family relationships, and these are the dreams and poetics of a young girl.
0: You are Sudanese Russian and you are based in Qatar, in Doha. So how have all these different parts of your identity shaped the stories you want to tell?
1: I grew up in a very multicultural and multi-generational household in Umdurman, in Hosh, which is an open plan living space with multiple family members. And so I've had a diversity of opinions on a daily basis and stories given, those connections that you make, not just with your peers, not just with your siblings and your parents, but also your grandparents and aunts and uncles. And so I feel that I'm able to have a lot of characters in my film that reflect how I grew up.
0: Thank you to Susanna Mirghani, and the film is Cotton Queen. Finally, on today's Arts Hour, the awards-laden 90s film Thelma and Louise has been turned into a musical, which opened recently in London's West End. The American Callie Khoury wrote the original 1991 screenplay. It was her first, and it won her an Oscar. The plot is about two women on a weekend trip who become accidental fugitives after Thelma is attacked and Louise shoots her would-be rapist, and the pair go on the run. It subverted the traditional male road trip story into a feminist manifesto that inspired many women at the time and has done ever since. The film itself received 6 Oscar nominations in total, including Best Director for Ridley Scott, Best Actress for both Susan Sarandon and Gina Davis, who played the two lead characters. Callie Khoury spoke to the BBC's Kylie Pentelow and explained that back then, she didn't even know if she could write a screenplay.
2: I was not a writer. I always secretly wished that I was, but I didn't pursue it. I had been a theater major in college, and afterwards I worked various jobs, some in theater, some just making a living, you know. I had decided several times that I didn't really want to act. I'm not a person who really enjoys being in the public eye. And so I just realized, gosh, I don't even like people looking at me for long periods of time. And I better figure out something else to do. And I was working in production, making music videos and things like that. And then I suddenly got this idea. And I thought I would just see if I could write it.
3: You obviously wanted to include strong, iconic women as your lead characters. And of course, we know Gina Davis and Susan Sarandon were the actors who took those parts. Was it important that midlife women were key to the story?
2: You know, it wasn't so much a matter of age as it was gravity. You know, I wanted two women that I knew would understand the multiple layers that they were going to have to play. And so I wanted two extremely accomplished actresses, and I wasn't really thinking about, I mean, they weren't in their 20s, obviously, but yes, I love seeing women of all ages in stories that are focused for them. Mm. And, you know, I wasn't seeing that at the time. You know, when I wrote it in 1991, I was desperate to go to the movies and see characters that I wasn't repulsed by, you know. And so I just thought, you know, this is a story I want to see.
3: So many women, I mean, so many of our listeners will be flabbergasted to hear that it was 35 years ago.
2: I myself would join them. Yeah. I can't believe it.
3: But it has had a huge impact on, you know, when I was talking to friends and colleagues about interviewing you. So, you know, it's had a big impact for many women who watched Thelma and Louise. Do women still come up to you and talk to you about it?
2: Yes, they do. I'm happy to say and unhappy to say that it's still relevant. I that is not my wish. I wish that it were a relic of a time that passed long ago. But unfortunately,
3: what do you mean by that?
2: It's not. I mean, the statistics of all types of abuse of women, sexual, domestic, every type of violence is still being visited upon women in astonishing numbers. That's an incredibly disappointing thing to have to say. I think our awareness has become more acute, but the numbers don't seem to be declining in a way that is as significant as one would hope. I think, you know, you look all around the world and it is still a very serious problem that women face everywhere in the world. And that's very sad and very disappointing that we as a society have not figured out how to stop men and women. I think the amount of violence towards each other is unacceptable. And yet women are often the first victims and blamed for it in a lot of ways. So that part is very distressing as well. Obviously, it has an end that is very subjective. And, you know, I think that's one of the reasons we're still talking about it 35 years later.
0: Kali Khoury on Thelma and Louise, the musical. Hannah, does that appeal to you?
4: Not really. I hate to be a hater on one of my favorite films ever. And yeah, Thelma and Louise is an absolute classic. I adore it. I am not a fan of this run at the moment of adapting every movie for the stage because I'm not sure some films should be seen in a musical environment. I recently saw Trainspotting the musical, which was just woefully bad. The problem with movie musicals or musicals that go on stage is that they often sanitize what it's about in order to kind of appeal to everyone.
0: Yes.
4: Because you can't put an age rating on a musical, right? You've got to be able to have everyone can come in. So I love Thelma and Louise. There's some darkness in this and I wonder how that's going to play out.
0: Hannah, thank you. And that's it for this week's Arts Hour. Thank you for your ears and thank you to both my guests, Susanna Mirghani and Hannah Flint. To hear more from the Arts Hour, you just need to search for us under Artists at Work, wherever you get your BBC podcasts. For now, from me, Nikki Badey, studio managers Emma Hart and Dave O'Neill, producers Nikki Paxman and Oliver Jones, see you next week.

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7: Hello, welcome to the newsroom. I'm Ankur Desai. Kyiv's former commander-in-chief says Russia has sustained such heavy casualties that its troops are unable to launch major offensives.
8: You should not forget that Russia overpowers us in everything. With the help of new technologies, we began inflicting greater losses on our enemy. Right now, Russian losses exceed ours by up to 6 times.
7: The International Monetary Fund says many of the world's biggest economies have shown surprising resilience in the face of the ongoing wars in the Middle East. The Iranian-backed Houthis have carried out another attack on Riyadh's international airport, and a major global study suggests the number of new people diagnosed with dementia is predicted to double by 2050.
9: The rate of dementia doubles every 5 years after the age of 65. So the more people you have who are older, you have a much more rapid increase.
7: We're in France as student protests continue over poor conditions in schools, and Pope Leo will go into hospital on Tuesday for surgery to remove a lump found on his lung. We'll be in the Vatican with that and more after this update.
10: BBC News with Emily Thomas. The International Monetary Fund says the world economy has shown resilience due to strong investment in AI, offsetting the energy shock from the war in the Middle East. The IMF forecasts a slight improvement in growth from its previous prediction, although its chief economist warns that economic resilience is reaching its limit. Our economics editor Faisal Islam reports from Bangkok, where the IMF is meeting.
11: At a time of multiple economic, geopolitical and energy crises, the world's finance ministers are meeting in Thailand to try to firm up the global economy's foundations. The good news so far is that the world may be starting to cope better with these shocks. The downgrades to economic forecasts made at the start of the Iran war are being reversed. The UK is now predicted to be the joint second fastest growing G7 economy after the US this year, before higher inflation and a slight growth downgrade next year.
10: Saudi Arabia is reported to have launched an investigation to find out how its air defences failed to intercept missiles and drones fired by the Houthis in Yemen, which resulted in 3 deadly attacks on Riyadh Airport. The Associated Press quoted 2 regional officials as saying an initial examination showed Houthis first fired multiple drones, enabling missiles to evade interception and strike the airport. Bulgaria's prime minister says 2 more ships have been struck by drones off its coast. Ruman Radev said one of the ships sank and he would speak to the head of NATO later.
12: The Republic of Bulgaria is conducting an emergency search and rescue operation for a ship in distress in the Black Sea. According to the crew, the ship was struck by 3 aerial drones, hits that impacted both the deck and the hull. Border police rescued the entire crew, 7 Ukrainian citizens and 8 Azerbaijani nationals.
10: Although it's unclear whether Russia was behind the attack, Bulgaria has summoned Moscow's ambassador. Ukraine's former commander-in-chief has told the BBC that his country has broken Russia's ability to advance and so stabilised the front line. Oleksandr Sirsky says Russian losses are up to 6 times those of Ukraine because of Kyiv's use of new technologies and tactics.
8: The war is going to become even more technological. It's now spread into every domain, even underground. Automation and the use of robots will increase. Even an ordinary weapon will have an AI-based control system to enhance its uses. But we should not rule out conventional weapons like tanks. Right now, both Russia and Ukraine are racing to develop defense systems to protect armored vehicles.
10: General Sirsky said losses sustained by Russian forces made them unable to launch major offenses. You're listening to the latest world news from the BBC. The risk of famine is growing in parts of Sudan devastated by its 3.5-year civil war. The IPC, which monitors food crises around the world, says hunger and malnutrition are worsening in the Darfur and Kordofan regions. Jean McKenzie reports.
13: In war-torn Sudan, the lack of rain is making an already desperate situation worse. The conflict has forced millions of people from their homes. Many are living in displacement camps where food is scarce. Now, more than half the country is experiencing severe drought, linked to El Niño. West Kordofan is facing one of its worst droughts in more than 20 years. Crops are failing, leaving farming families without food or income. In one area in South Darfur, the population of children admitted to clinics with severe malnutrition more than doubled between January and August. The report calls for an immediate, substantial increase in assistance.
10: An international study of dementia has predicted that by 2050, the number of new people diagnosed with the condition will double and demand for care will explode. Globally, there were around 11.5 million new cases of dementia in 2023, and by the middle of this century, that figure would rise to more than 24 million annually. France is bracing for another day of national protests over poor conditions at high schools, with marches and demonstrations in several cities. The protests, backed by unions and far-left politicians, started last month and have led to widespread school closures and violent clashes. Pope Leo will go into hospital on Tuesday for surgery to remove a lump found on his lung. The Pope himself had announced the news during Sunday's weekly prayers. The 71-year-old pontiff said the nodule had been detected early and he had agreed to have it removed on advice of doctors. And that's the latest world news from the BBC.
7: Hello, you're listening to the newsroom from the BBC World Service with me, Ankur Desai. Welcome to the programme. While the Ukrainian President Zelensky is preparing his people for another hard winter, the former commander-in-chief, Oleksandr Syrsky, says the Russian forces have suffered too many losses to be able to advance any further. General Syrsky was in charge of the Ukrainian army until his tense relations with the defense minister, Mykhailo Fedorov, forced President Zelensky to dismiss them both last summer. He told our correspondent Abdul-Jalil Abdul-Rasulov that the Ukrainian army had managed to stabilize the front line.
8: The war is going to become even more technological. It's now spread into every domain. Space, cyberspace, air, sea, land, even underground. Automation and the use of robots will increase. Even an ordinary weapon will have an AI-based control system to enhance its uses. But we should not rule out conventional weapons like tanks. Right now, both Russia and Ukraine are racing to develop defense systems to protect armored vehicles. If someone succeeds, it will again change battlefield tactics.
14: What was the cause of your conflict with the Mykhailo Fedorov, who was the Minister of Defense at that time?
8: We didn't have a conflict. We had disagreements on how to finance the needs of the army. The problem was that when procuring weapons, the Minister of Defense gave preference to certain types of drones while ignoring the overall needs of the military. As a result, there was an imbalance in supplying the army, and we had shortages of unmanned ground vehicles and other things we needed at the front.
14: Well, let's talk about the battles that you commanded. Let's start with the Kursk operation. Looking back, do you think that operation was a success or a failure?
8: What do you mean a failure? How could it be a failure?
14: Well, because the Ukrainian troops were pretty much fully pushed back to the same positions where they were earlier, so they lost everything that they gained.
8: You need to understand that the Kursk operation was a necessity. If you remember the summer of 2024, Russian forces were pushing along the entire front line. They outnumbered us 6-1 in some places. So we chose the weakest spot in our enemy's lines and launched an operation into the Russian region of Kursk.
14: What legacy do you think you're leaving behind yourself?
8: The main criteria is how much land has Russia occupied. For example, during the first 6 months of this year, Russia seized in total 61 square kilometers. It shows that the front line has stabilized. You should not forget that Russia overpowers us in everything. With the help of new technologies, we began inflicting greater losses on our enemy. Right now, Russian losses exceed ours by up to 6 times. We've broken their ability to launch offensive operations.
14: How can you end this war? Can a military path lead to peace?
8: Of course, all wars end at some point, and they're ended by politicians through negotiations. But negotiations are based on results on the battlefield. The role of the army is definitive. You can have talks from a weak position while losing at the front, or you can talk with the other side on equal terms when your adversary is suffering serious losses.
15: Many people in Europe are concerned that the Russian aggression may extend into the neighboring countries. What can European nations learn from the Ukrainian experience?
8: They must start preparing in every field. Prepare the army, acquire modern weapons, follow new trends happening here. Prepare the population for tough challenges they will face if there is a war. Prepare your economy, prepare your land for combat activities, prepare powerful air defense systems, and lose all illusions that a war will not happen.
7: Alexander Sierzky talking to Abdujalil Abdurasulov. The energy crisis caused by the war in the Middle East has pushed prices up and put pressure on governments, businesses and consumers around the globe. But the International Monetary Fund now says that the world's biggest economies have shown surprising resilience despite the ongoing conflicts. The IMF has reversed its downgrades of economic growth at the start of the Iran war. It's now forecasting a slight improvement in the global economy. From Bangkok, where the IMF is meeting, here's our economics editor, Faisal Islam.
16: This is a report for fans of nuance and balance. You know, there's a lot of understandable doom-mongery about the world economy, given the fact we had a massive trade shock, a massive energy shock at the same time. But I think the backdrop here is you had those two negative shocks at the same time as a significant positive shock, which is massive investment in AI. And to some degree, they have balanced each other off more than expected. So both the negative shocks, the world has been more flexible in coping with them. The energy has found other routes, not completely making up for the blockade in the Strait of Hormuz, but somewhat more than you'd have expected. The trade has found other routes. So the US and China has seen a fall in the mutual trade, but both of the world's top two economies have increased substantially their trade with third countries. So that has been a diversion of sorts. And then despite the negative of both of those two factors, you're seeing this AI boom, frankly staggering amounts of investment, help support the world economy in patches. So that's mainly centered around, of course, the USA, where I am right now in Asia, the UK has benefited too. So it's a kind of sort of global seesaw balancing act, which has meant that the global economy, some of the downgrades penciled in quite understandably 6 months ago, some of those have been reversed, albeit that resilience is still quite cautious. You know, we don't exactly know how long the energy shock will last. We don't know exactly if the AI boom will turn to bust, as some people suspect. So that is sort of where we are now. I'd say net-net, less pessimism, perhaps even more optimism than you would have expected given the shocks.
7: Faisal Islam. It's one of the busiest airports in the Middle East, but the King Khalid International in the Saudi capital of Riyadh will remain closed for at least another 4 days. Flights have been suspended because of continuing attacks by the Houthis in Yemen, 1,000 kilometres away. The Iran-backed group said it had targeted the airport with a ballistic missile yesterday. The Saudis, for their part, say they've destroyed a missile fired towards Riyadh and they warn of a serious response. But what exactly could that be? Well, let's talk now to our correspondent in the region, Hugo Beshega. Hugo, I guess the fallout then from the airport closure, what are you hearing so far?
17: Yeah, so we're seeing that hundreds of flights have been suspended. This airport, which is the main airport in Riyadh, in the capital of Saudi Arabia, has now suspended operations until at least Saturday. So a lot of disruption there. But we're also seeing disruption in other parts of the country because some airlines have also suspended flights to other cities, including Jeddah. So, you know, a very uncertain situation, volatile situation in the country. And I think a lot of people want to know how the Houthis have been able to strike this airport repeatedly, penetrate the country's air defenses and carry out these attacks. So we understand now that there have been reports that an investigation has been opened to see how these attacks took place. And I think, you know, the attacks on the airport in particular have now become a symbol of how vulnerable parts of Saudi Arabia are.
7: Hugo, what exactly can Saudi Arabia do? I mean, they've had three attacks in the space of 4 days on one of their biggest airports. They've spent a lot of money on their defense systems. So the people of Saudi Arabia will be wondering, you know, we're not going to be feeling entirely safe at the moment.
17: Exactly. I think, you know, one of the priorities now of the authorities is to protect not only this airport in Riyadh, but to protect cities across the country. There have been reports suggesting that some air defense batteries have been redeployed inside Saudi Arabia to protect palaces linked to the government, but also critical energy infrastructure, because we've seen that in this latest wave of attacks, the Houthis have also targeted key oil facilities, critical infrastructure. Yesterday, we heard from the energy minister saying that the Saudis would deliver a serious response to all these attacks. We know that the Saudis have been active in Yemen. They have been carrying out airstrikes against Houthi positions, supporting the internationally recognized government in Yemen. Those forces are trying to take back territory that has been seized by the Houthis in recent weeks. But everybody knows that there isn't a military solution to this crisis, that at some point, all those parties involved, all these players will have to negotiate a solution, perhaps another ceasefire, another a deal to try to calm the situation down. So inevitably, we're going to have to see a diplomatic solution to what is happening in Yemen.
7: Okay, we have to leave it there for now. But Hugo, we appreciate your time as always. Hugo Bishega there reporting. You're listening to The Newsroom from the BBC World Service. A reminder of the main news: the International Monetary Fund says many of the world's biggest economies have shown surprising resilience in the face of the ongoing wars in the Middle East. Next to a major international study which says the number of people who will be diagnosed with dementia every year will double by 2050 to 24 million. It suggests that low and middle income countries, where life expectancy is on the rise, will show particularly rapid increases in dementia cases in the coming years. For more on the study, Nick Miles spoke to its co-author, Professor Henry Bradati, at the Centre for Healthy Ageing at the University of New South Wales in Australia.
9: In countries like the UK and Australia, where I'm from, particularly in the UK, I think you're already about 20% of your population over 65. We're at about 17%. But in low and middle income countries, that aging is just starting to catch up now. The rate of dementia doubles every 5 years after the age of 65. So the more people you have who are older, particularly people who are over 80 or 90, then you have a much more rapid increase. The epidemic's not of dementia, it's of aging.
18: But there is also an issue with women being disproportionately vulnerable to this disease.
9: Yes.
18: Why is that?
9: That's really interesting. There may be social and environmental reasons as well as biological reasons. So the social reasons, particularly in years gone by, is women had less education. They had less opportunity to be engaged in occupations which were intellectually demanding and therefore built up cognitive reserve. They were also more likely to have obesity in midlife and hypertension in midlife, which are risk factors for dementia, and also more likely to have depression, which is also another risk factor. On the biological side, it may be that estrogens have a neuroprotective action in the brain that's been postulated. And it may be that women have more of the toxic protein called the amyloid beta protein in the brain. And amyloid beta protein is the main culprit for Alzheimer's disease, and the new treatments now available are targeting that protein. We know that women who've had their ovaries out at a younger age, before menopause, who then go on to HRT, are less likely to get dementia later in life.
18: What are the social and financial costs of the overall increase in dementia numbers that we can expect over the next 25 years?
9: Currently, it's estimated we spend $1.3 trillion on dementia worldwide. And even by the end of the decade, that'll be $2 trillion US. So dementia is a big ticket item.
18: We're all forewarned by reports like this. What can be done about it?
9: We know that about 45% of the risk of dementia are environmentally modifiable factors, things that we can do something about individually and also as a society. So, for example, we know that people with more education build up more cognitive reserve, which is a buffer against the pathology that may build up in the brain as we age. People who exercise more are less likely to develop dementia. People who don't have hypertension, or if they do have high blood pressure, have it treated, and for every year of treatment, that reduces the risk. Ditto for high cholesterol or lipids. From a societal point of view, air pollution has been associated with dementia. We know that if people have spaces where they can walk and enjoy green spaces and blue spaces, that's protective as well. And also if there's spaces where they can meet and socialize, you know, the Italian piazzas would be a nice example of that. And for every year we can delay the onset, we reduce the numbers of new cases by 10%.
7: Professor Henry Brodaty there. The Somali-born US Congresswoman Ilhan Omar has denounced a raid on her home in Washington by federal agents as political intimidation. She said it was an attempt to weaponize law enforcement. The Minnesota Democrat is a frequent target of President Trump's insults. This was him talking about her just a few days ago.
19: She comes from Somalia. They don't have a government. They don't have police. They don't. All they have is crime and squalor. Should never be allowed. And let's see what happens. J.D. Vance and our people are looking at it very strongly.
7: Reports say the investigation relates to her immigration status. Our North America correspondent, Ione Wells, was outside the Congresswoman's home and sent this report.
20: Well, I counted at least a dozen federal agents from the Department of Homeland Security Investigations who were inside and outside Ilhan Omar's house here in Washington. It's not clear if anyone was actually home when they arrived early this morning, or indeed what exactly they might have seized from this home. I did see them carrying what appeared to be cardboard boxes into a van before they drove away. Now, sources familiar with the investigation say that this was them carrying out a criminal warrant and that it relates to her immigration paperwork. We know that she first came to the US as a refugee from Somalia with her family in the 1990s before becoming naturalized as a US citizen in the year 2000. But the authorities haven't really provided any detail at all about this investigation, what evidence they may have. She has responded to this, saying, make no mistake, this is an attempt to target political enemies and weaponize federal law enforcement. She has also gone on to say that for 10 years, Donald Trump has targeted her with what she describes as baseless lies and smear campaigns, and that this is the latest escalation in his campaign of political intimidation. That echoes really concerns that have been raised by other Democratic lawmakers as well, who have called this an abuse of power by federal authorities. There are concerns that this has happened just 3 weeks before crucial midterm elections, where the Republicans will be defending thin majorities in both houses of Congress. Donald Trump has repeatedly targeted her, made personal insults towards the representative Ilhan Omar, but also accused the Somali American community more widely, particularly in Minnesota, where she's a representative, of being a threat to the community, something which she and other Democrats have long disputed.
7: Ione Wells reporting. Now, France is braced for another day of protests by high school students who've been calling for greater investment in their education. Demonstrations have taken place over the last couple of weeks in dozens of French cities, and they've often turned violent when the police have clashed with protesters. They're calling for more teachers and investment in school infrastructure. Let's speak now to our Paris correspondent, Hugh Schofield, who's in the French capital. Hugh, are we expecting the sort of widespread demonstrations that we saw last week in terms of the numbers?
21: Well, it's a test day. We'll have to see. The day has started, I'd have to say, with not that big a turnout at the blockades around schools. I'm outside one here in Paris, but it turns out there are only five lycées blockaded in Paris, only 200 or so across the country. That's a big fall in the number compared to last week. So there is a sense, which the government is obviously pleased about, that this movement is losing momentum. But of course, if you talk to any students, that's not the way they see it. They're hoping that there will be a big turnout in the various marches and demonstrations around the country. The one in Paris will be the biggest, of course, this afternoon. We can expect many tens of thousands, I imagine, there, not just students, but teachers, adults, union members as well. And we'll have to see whether at the end of the day they're crying victory or not. The government, as I say, they've hopes that it's kind of running out of breath, this movement. And there are the school holidays approaching, half-term holidays approaching, which will be inevitably a breathing space.
7: Hugh, the students are also receiving support from Greta Thunberg, the climate campaigner today.
21: Yes, she's up at Seine in the Saint-Denis area of northern Paris, where the movement began in the banlieue. She's come to lend her support. She, it's part of her general cause, left-wing cause. The movement is a left-wing movement, and it's not surprising that she's turned up. I imagine she'll be at the demonstration this afternoon.
7: And Hugh, when it comes to the government's response so far, and just give us a gauge of how receptive they've been to what the students have had to say.
21: Well, they've given some bits and bobs, but the students regard it as crumbs, as that's the quote. They've set up a platform for students to air their grievances online. They've promised that supply teachers will be now more readily available in key schools. One of the biggest problems has been the holes in the day, which are caused by absent teachers, and the fact that those holes aren't being filled by supply teachers. A new system has been introduced so that existing supply teachers can arrive more quickly where they're needed. But it's nothing compared to the big demands that these students are making, and which the left-wing unions on their side are making as well.
7: Okay, we'll leave it there. Hugh, thank you so much for your time. Hugh Schofield, reporting there from the French capital, Paris. Right, Pope Leo will go into hospital today for surgery to remove a nodule found on his lung. The Vatican said the operation would be carried out at Gemelli Hospital in Rome, but didn't specify when exactly it would take place. Our Europe correspondent, Sarah Rainsford, is in Rome, from where she spoke to us a short while ago.
0: Quite unusual to have the Pope come out on the balcony here on St. Peter's Square on Sunday. He was giving his Angelus blessing, so as usual there was a crowd gathered here on the cobblestones. And then after that blessing, the Pope came out and made this announcement that he was going into hospital, and he would have this lump that had been discovered on his lung removed, according to doctor's advice. So I think quite concerning for Catholics all around the world, and certainly here on the square in Rome. But what we know is that he will be admitted to hospital later this morning. That's what the Vatican's saying. We don't know exactly when the operation is going to take place. The Pope himself has been, I think, at pains to be quite reassuring. His tone was very calm. He was even smiling a couple of times when he made that announcement on Sunday. He said that the lump itself was small. It had been detected at an early stage, as he put it, and it was localized, so contained. But obviously this is, significant moment, specifically, I think, because generally speaking, this Pope had been considered and is considered to be a relatively young man in the position. And he's also being considered to be pretty fit and healthy. He plays a lot of tennis. He likes to go to the gym. He is relatively fit. So I think that's reassuring for people as he goes into this operation, but it also has made it, I think, a bit of a shock.
7: And do you know what will happen over the course of the coming days?
0: Well, we know that he's expected to be in hospital for several days. We know that he was working, did a full day of normal events here in the Vatican yesterday, but his schedule's been cleared for just over a week. One thing I can say is that on Sunday, as the Pope was speaking, he did mention a trip that he has planned coming up to Peru, to Uruguay, to Argentina, and he was talking as if that trip would go ahead. That is a big flight to take. It is a long way to go. A big trip for the Pope, but as I say, at the moment, that trip, which is planned for early November, is still on the Pope's schedule.
7: And finally, Sarah, well, what does this say about this Pope and the Vatican in terms of the transparency with which they're willing to give this sort of information?
0: Yeah, it's interesting. I mean, previous popes have been far more reticent, and there's been a whole lot more speculation then about their health. You know, Pope Francis occasionally would be admitted to hospital, and then the rumour mill would begin to turn. So I think it is interesting that Pope Leo has taken this step to be very open to speak publicly about what's happening. Of course, we're only getting fairly limited information beyond that, as you would expect. But certainly I think it is interesting that he made this public, and that therefore everybody knows he's going in to have this surgery. And they also know, I think, that he has tried to be reassuring, tried to be calm. And that's why I think, and also there are lots of well wishes for him pouring in from all over the world as he heads in for this operation.
7: Our Europe correspondent, Sarah Rainsford. Just a reminder of our headlines before we go. The International Monetary Fund says many of the world's biggest economies have shown surprising resilience in the face of the ongoing wars in the Middle East. You've been listening to The Newsroom from the BBC World Service with me, Ankur Desai, and from the team. Thanks ever so much for your company. We'll see you on the next edition soon.
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24: Diesel moves the lorries that stock your supermarket and the tractors used to produce your food. In September, it hit record prices across much of the world. Yet oil is getting out of the Gulf again. So why is diesel so expensive? After the news on Business Daily, we follow the money from a barrel of oil to a tank of diesel and find out who's profiting.
25: BBC News with Caroline Nichols. The International Monetary Fund says the world economy has shown resilience due to strong investment in AI offsetting the energy shock from the war in the Middle East. In its latest forecast, the IMF have reversed the downgrade given to many major economies at the start of the Iran war. Ukraine's former commander-in-chief has told the BBC that Russia's ability to advance has been broken and so front lines have stabilised. Oleksandr Sirsky says Russian losses are up to six times those of Ukraine. There have been further Russian attacks across Ukraine overnight. In Kyiv, at least two people were killed. In the northeastern city of Kharkiv, large-scale strikes left three dead. Bulgaria says two cargo ships have been hit by drones off its Black Sea coast. The European Union is calling such attacks another front of escalation in Russia's war against Ukraine. The risk of famine is growing in parts of Sudan, devastated by its 3.5-year civil war. The IPC, a UN-linked initiative that monitors food crises worldwide, says hunger and malnutrition are worsening in the Darfur and Kordofan regions. Saudi Arabia is reported to have launched an investigation to find out how its air defences failed to intercept missiles and drones fired from Yemen by the Houthis. The Iranian-backed Houthis have carried out deadly attacks on Riyadh airport recently. Pope Leo is going into hospital today for surgery to remove a lump on his lung. The Pope announced the news on Sunday. He said the lump had been detected early. A major international study of dementia is predicting the number of new people diagnosed with the condition will double by 2050 to more than 24 million annually. It says the demand for care will explode and that women will be disproportionately affected. BBC News.
24: This is the sound of the most important fuel in the world being bought at a price it's never been bought at before. Diesel moves the lorries that stock your supermarket, the tractors used to produce your food, and the vans to deliver your parcels. In September, it hit record prices in the UK, in the United States, in Canada, Germany, France, and Italy. On this forecourt in Britain, filling up a family car with diesel now costs about $145. But here's what doesn't add up. The oil is moving again. Most of the crude that was trapped in the Gulf earlier this year is getting out. So why is diesel so expensive? And who's making money from it? Hello, I'm Sam Fenwick, and this is Business Daily from the BBC World Service. Today we're following the money behind a tank of diesel.
3: day, we followed a barrel of oil from a Saudi oil field to a petrol pump, just weeks after the war in Iran shut the Strait of Hormuz. Nearly 6 months on, a lot has changed. Gideon Long, who produces Follow the Money, has spent the week tracking where that barrel goes now, and he's with me. Gideon, what have you found?
4: Well, the Strait of Hormuz isn't exactly back to normal, Sam, but the oil-producing countries have generally found a way of getting their crude out of the Gulf. So Kpler, a company which tracks the movement of oil tankers, says that crude shipments from the terminals in the Gulf of Oman are back up to about 90% of pre-war levels. And get this, there was 1 week last month when Saudi Arabia loaded more crude oil than in any week since April 2020. So the oil is flowing. And the price, well, at the end of last week, Brent crude was still relatively high at around $100 a barrel.
3: So Gideon's saying that the crude is flowing, but diesel is still scarce and expensive. That's the gap we're following today. And to understand it, we need to take you back to what we found out in May and where a barrel of oil starts. Dr. Sadad al-Husseini ran the oil fields at Saudi Aramco, Saudi Arabia's state oil company, from 1996 till 2004. He's retired now. When I spoke to him earlier in the year, I asked him for his best estimate of what it costs to get a barrel of oil out of the ground.
5: We have to cover the cost of it, that's for sure. And it's not just the extraction, it's the pipelines, it's the stabilizers, it's the pressure maintenance. So what used to be $10, you know, in 1995 or 2000, may well be today $25. And that's just the bottom line. Now, if you can't recover your cost and cover the additional cost, then you're going to end up

0: are the two, you might say, price setters. If we were trying to displace them from the market, we would go broke and there wouldn't be any oil very soon.
1: Once the oil is out of the ground, it has to leave the Gulf, usually by sea. In May, Dr. Nikolas Tsakos, founder and chief executive of the Greek tanker company Tsakos Energy Navigation, told me that even in a crisis, shipping is a small part of the bill. A supertanker carries 2 million barrels of oil worth around $200 million.
2: 80% of the world's energy is transported by sea. Very few people understand this. Even in a booming market, the cost of seaborne transportation is very, very marginal. In today's market, which is a booming market because of the dislocation that we are facing, even at $200,000 a day, it's still 3% of the cargo cost. The seaborne transportation, even at the peak rates, is not a huge factor.
1: That was 6 months ago. Since then, the cost of hiring a supertanker to take oil from Saudi Arabia to China has passed $1 million a day, more than five times what he told me. And last month, Tsakos Energy Navigation said its profits for the first half of this year had more than tripled to $228 million. So oil is moving and the ship owners are doing well out of it. The problem this time isn't the raw material, it's what it gets made into. The Gulf doesn't only export crude, it refines it into diesel and other fuels and ships those out by sea too. Saudi Arabia has a pipeline that carries crude across the country to the Red Sea, avoiding the Strait of Hormuz, but there's no pipeline like that for diesel. Naveen Das is a senior crude oil analyst at Kepler. He tracks every tanker leaving the region. He used to be an oil trader himself, and he trained as a chemical engineer.
3: In terms of crude oil, we are seeing crude oil flows essentially at the level that we were pre-war, so around that sort of 16 million barrel per day mark. The issue now comes when we look at refined products, so anything from naphtha, liquefied petroleum gas, gasoline, diesel, jet fuel, fuel oil. Those volumes are about half of what we've seen pre-war.
1: Why has there been such a dramatic drop in refined oil coming out?
3: The attacks that we've seen during the war have disproportionately hit storage tanks at refineries and refinery units themselves. The loss in the supply that we've had is medium density sour crude oil. And this crude oil is the type of crude oil that yields the maximum amount of diesel output. So essentially, we've lost the type of raw material we need to make middle distillates and diesel, which is where we are seeing the real acute shortage. And the refining capacity to make that diesel has also been attacked and is reduced globally.
1: According to Kepler, before the war, America and the Middle East each supplied 14% of the world's exports of diesel and similar fuels. Now the Middle East share has fallen to 6% and America's has risen to 20%. Kepler expects the Gulf's refineries to be back to pre-war levels by the end of the year if there are no more attacks. Until then, the shortage is at the refinery. And when refined fuel is in short supply, it's the traders who see it first.
4: Brent crude, the global benchmark, climbed several percentage points to more than $85 a barrel earlier today. And West Texas Intermediate, which is the U.S. benchmark, exceeded more than $81 a barrel. Now, all this
5: oil prices surged above $100 a barrel this week after 13 straight days of U.S. strikes in Iran.
1: Saad Rahim is the chief economist at Trafigura. It's one of the world's biggest commodity traders, which buys and sells physical oil and fuel. Earlier this year, he warned me that the price you see in the news isn't the price anyone actually pays.
6: The price that you're quoting is the price of Brent oil as quoted through something like Bloomberg or Reuters or some other financial reporting mechanism, right? In effect, it is more of a financial construct than a physical one. That price represents something that you can trade like a stock or a bond, but it doesn't actually really give you the physical barrel of oil. To get to the physical barrel of oil, then there are a number of other things that then get built on top of that price that you see. And in a sense, there's a gap between the Brent on the screen, as we would say, versus what we would call dated Brent, which again is the first step in that physical market. That differential normally trades at a fairly low spread, so a few cents up to maybe a dollar or two, but it has at this point traded

0: high as $20.
1: That gap hasn't closed. Kepler says real cargoes of Brent were trading at between $120 and $127 a barrel at the end of September, still more than $20 above the price on the screens. Saad Rahim has this way of explaining it.
0: I think there's a little bit of that complacency in the financial community, maybe as a whole, because they're looking at, again, a very particular price. Because they're not specialists in this area, they're looking at something that they think is the price of oil, and it really isn't. And I liken it to, for example, if you were to buy a gold ETF and thinking that you actually own physical gold bars as a result. One is really a financial construct, one is an actual physical reality. And these two things right now are very disconnected.
1: So let's find out where that leaves our barrel of oil. Gideon is sat next to me. He's got his calculator out. Where are we at?
2: Yeah, so let's quickly recap. So as we've said, $25 to get a barrel of oil out of the ground. That barrel selling, the headline price for it at least, at $100, a $75 markup. But if you look at the price of a barrel of diesel, well, on US futures markets, that's selling for around $190, which is another $90 on top. So turning crude into diesel, i.e. refining it, is actually costing more than getting it out of the ground in the first place and selling it.
1: This is Business Daily from the BBC World Service. I'm Sam Fenwick, and today we're following the money behind a tank of diesel. And right now, one country has more diesel to sell than anyone else.
3: As you've heard me say many times, we have more liquid gold under our feet than any nation on earth.
1: Even in the United States, the country with more diesel to spare than anywhere else in the world, drivers have been paying record prices. In September, the average price of a gallon of diesel hit $6.53, and it's really hurting American consumers.
4: Definitely makes it a lot harder to get by because you burn a lot more money while trying to actually do your part-time on rideshare businesses.
5: Because gas has been so expensive, we have been staying home more. We haven't felt as comfortable to travel as much as before.
6: What we're paying today is expensive. Everybody wants to pay less, but it could be a lot worse.
1: Yet US refiners make more diesel than the country needs, about 5.3 million barrels a day of diesel and similar fuels, against the 3.6 million it uses. That's according to the refiner's own trade body. Bob McNally is the founder and president of Rapidan Energy Group, an energy consulting firm in Washington. He's also a former White House energy advisor to President George W. Bush.
7: The United States is the largest exporter of diesel, and therefore we are the biggest player right now. Traditionally, the United States used to export most of its diesel to Latin America and some to Asia and a bit to Europe, but now we've become really the last diesel exporter standing, if you will. India and China have reduced their exports, and the Middle East has been disrupted.
1: For farmers and truck drivers in America's farm states, the answer was simple. Keep the diesel at home to keep prices down. Republicans in tight races for November's midterm elections called for a ban on exports. And on the 22nd of September, President Trump said he was considering a ban.
8: We're thinking about it very seriously. That can oftentimes lead to a little bit of an increase on gasoline for cars. So we're looking at it very seriously. We may do it.
1: Experts believe a ban would have brought diesel prices down on the Gulf Coast where America's refineries are, but only for a limited time.
7: The reason why the benefit is only brief and then it reverses and you're worse off is because refiners will respond to the export restrictions by reducing their refining. They will make less. And that means supply will go down and the price will go back up. It's just basic supply and demand. Eventually, our refiners would stop producing the diesel. They would say, look, the government just took away the big source of my profits. I'm going to reduce my operations. Banning exports, throwing up export restrictions is sort of like a family that might be cold and decides to burn its dining room table and chairs. It'll work. Maybe that evening, the family will be warmer. But the next day and every day thereafter, not only will the cold return, but the family will be sitting on the floor.
1: And it isn't only Americans who would have paid. Across much of Latin America, most of the diesel comes from the United States, so prices would have gone up there too. In the end, there was no ban. On the 2nd of October, the G7 agreed to release up to 100 million barrels from emergency stocks. And within hours, President Trump said there would be no export ban, and there was never going to be one. A week later, the president went further. On Friday, he said he'd agreed a deal with President Putin. Russia has started lifting the ban on diesel exports it's had since July, and the US Treasury has given temporary permission for Russian diesel to be sold around the world despite American sanctions. Mr. Trump says Russia will send more than 300,000 tons of diesel straight away. Ukraine's President Zelensky said the deal would help Russia keep fighting. And while the world scrambles for diesel, someone is doing very well out of it all.
7: Christmas, Sam, has come early for refiners around the world, especially in the United States. They are earning historically wide profit margins. So if we want to think about the margin that the refiner is getting just from diesel, it has recently popped over $100 a barrel. As we speak today, it is now $98 a barrel. Just the margin of turning crude oil into diesel was higher than the price of crude oil. That is has never been seen before.
1: And Gideon, what does that look like in the refiner's accounts?
2: Well, it looks pretty spectacular. So last week, one of the big multinationals, Shell, said its refining margins hit a record $42 a barrel between July and September. That's up from $24 in the spring and well above the previous record, which was set after Russia's full-scale invasion of Ukraine. And in America, the three biggest independent refiners, Marathon, Valero, and Phillips 66, made $12.6 billion between them in the second quarter, more than four times more than they made a year earlier.
1: So why is diesel so expensive right now? Well, because the oil is flowing again, but the fuel isn't. The shortage has moved from the oil field to the refinery. Gideon, where's all that money gone then?
2: Well, if we follow our barrel, almost everyone along the way seems to be doing pretty well out of it. The Saudi oil field still gets it out of the ground for $25 and sells it for around four times more than that. Ship owners are charging more than $1 million a day in some cases for the hire of their supertankers. Anyone with oil to sell can get a markup on it that's well above the prices we see on screens. And the refiners are making record margins.
1: And the people paying for it are the ones who can't do without diesel. The lorry drivers, the farmers and the delivery firms, the countries that don't make enough of their own. When diesel gets scarce, governments start trying to keep it. Russia banned its diesel exports and is now using them to bargain with Washington. In the United States, President Trump backed a ban of his own, dropped it, and now it seems is turning to Moscow for help. In a shortage, the diesel goes to whoever can afford it and whoever controls it. And for now, that isn't the person standing at the pump. That's Follow the Money on Business Daily from the BBC World Service. I'm Sam Fenwick. The producer was Gideon Long. And if you want to know who else has made money out of the war in the Middle East, from the companies replacing the missiles to the people betting on how it would end, go back to our earlier episode, Follow the Money, Who Profits from the Iran War. You'll find it wherever you get your BBC podcasts.

0: BBC World Service and now history told by the people who were there. It's Witness History with me, Reena Stanton Sharma. We're going back to the late 1950s when a series of controversial tests on baby monkeys studying bonding and attachment challenged a common belief that too much love would spoil a child. The man behind the idea was psychologist Harry Harlow, who studied at Stanford University in the US, one of the most prestigious universities in the world.
1: A very dramatic thing happened to me, and that is a psychological friend of mine looked me in the face and he said, "You know, Harry, you are going to go down in the history of psychology as a father of the cloth mother."
0: Harry speaking to the BBC in 1965. He was called the father of the cloth mother because he created two surrogate mothers for baby rhesus monkeys. They were both made of wire, but one had a thin cloth covering. These were used to study how monkeys form connections. He wanted to understand whether love was actually an important factor in the development of babies. I know it seems totally bizarre today, but back then, many psychologists in the West actually saw loving behavior towards children as a problem. In fact, in his 1928 book on child rearing, American psychologist John B. Watson said, "When you're tempted to pet your child, remember that mother love is a dangerous instrument." Claudia Hammond, a psychologist and BBC presenter, explained Harry's experiments in 2009.
2: Baby monkeys were put in cages with two kinds of dummy mothers. Both had a light bulb inside for warmth and a bottle which dispensed milk through the chest. With one group of monkeys, the cloth-covered monkey had the milk, and with the other, the milk was inside the bare wire monkey. And the experimenters were soon to discover which mattered most, food or comfort.
0: As you can probably imagine, they were pretty odd-looking things. The metal version was essentially a hollow wire tube with a white robot-looking face. Helen LeRoy, who worked with Harry in his primate laboratory, which he set up in 1932 at the University of Wisconsin, told the BBC in 2009 how a disease which almost wiped out their entire monkey colony sparked the idea.
3: It really came about because back in the early 1950s, the monkey colony here was devastated by a TB epidemic. That's why these baby monkeys were separated from their mothers at birth and raised in a nursery. Cloth diapers were put in their cages with them. People noticed that they were clinging to these diapers, and when the diaper was removed from the cage, they would become distressed. Harry Harlow had a terrific sense of curiosity, and so I think Harlow thought, "I wonder what we can do to find out about why that's happening."
0: Unusually for a scientist, he was also a poet and was obsessed with his work, according to Deborah Blum in her biography of Harry. He experienced depression and self-doubt and lived in the lab dawn to dark, fueled by coffee, cigarettes and alcohol. And when it came to rhesus monkeys, he was interested in their psychological similarities to humans.
1: When we originally started to separate our baby monkeys from the mothers at birth, we did it with just one interest in mind. I wanted to study the maturation of learning in the rhesus monkey.
0: That's essentially how their brains would develop.
1: And I had never conceived I'd ever engage in social or clinical type research. The studies came out quite well. As a matter of fact, we're still doing them. We observed these babies that we'd separated. We had to keep them alive. We found it was very helpful to give them some cloth to hang on to. And after you saw the intimate attachment of these animals to this kind of contactual need, eventually you could not help but make the discovery that this was a deep and abiding kind of bond. And one night when I was on a plane flying from Washington to Madison, the thought came to me, this might be turned into research. Mm-hmm. And out of this, we evolved our so-called dummy mothers.
0: His lab was one of the world's first centers for studying primate behavior. Dressed in his white lab coat over his shirt and tie, Harry explained his experiment to Charles Collingwood in a 1960 CBS television documentary called Mother Love.
1: Now, here are 106's two mothers. As you can see, it was weaned on a wire mother. Here's baby 106. Watch.
0: Harry opens a box and the cutest little monkey comes scuttling out.
1: He's going to the wire mother. Got to eat to live.
0: He goes straight to the milk bottle attached to the wired surrogate to feed, and then, seconds later, heads to the cloth mother, clinging to her for comfort, briefly popping back for some more milk.
1: Oh, he's going back. He's back on the cloth mother, and he'll stay on the cloth mother.
0: You can see him clutching the cloth monkey and rubbing his body against the fabric while sucking his thumb. He would spend 17 hours a day on his cloth mother and less than an hour on the wire version. Harry explained that he was totally unprepared to discover that the need for comfort completely overshadowed the drive to eat, discovering that this was more fundamental to infant development. Before then, a prevailing belief in the West was that infants formed attachments simply because their mothers provided food, and spending a lot of time with children was seen as spoiling them.
1: From our experiments, we learn that there is a critical period in the development of the infants during which the affection for the mother is formed. For monkeys, this is between 30 and 90 days of age.
4: And with a human infant?
1: Between 3 months and a year. If the monkey or human infant has not learned to love by then, he may never learn to love at all.
0: Harry's studies revealed that babies have an innate biological need to touch and cling to something soft for emotional comfort and to form bonds with caregivers. In the years that followed, he faced criticism for his cruel treatment of animals, with some arguing that the tests were completely unnecessary. Other studies included placing baby monkeys in total isolation for up to a year, and in a restricted space called the Well of Despair, to understand the impact of being deprived of love. They developed severe psychological issues. But he did prove something that was revelatory at the time, that love, despite what many of his colleagues believed, played a crucial role in mental well-being and brain development. He demonstrated the vital importance of developing safe, secure, and supportive emotional bonds during early childhood. Dr. Christopher Coe, the former director of the Harlow Primate Laboratory, explained its significance to the BBC in 2009.
5: To say that children are raised in a better way now than they had been in the 1940s and 50s is a consequence of a single set of experiments done in monkeys in Madison, Wisconsin, I would be thrilled if even one study by the time I'm done with my career has a fraction of that impact.
0: Harry's research was published in 1958. In the years that followed, hospital-born babies in America were no longer separated from their mothers at birth, and orphanages were forced to end strict isolation policies. Harry Harlow, who had four children of his own, died in 1981. Witness History was produced and presented by me, Reena Stanton Sharma, for the BBC World Service.
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12: Good morning. President Trump's rallies for other candidates sound a lot like rallies for Trump. Other Republicans share the stage for a few minutes. How much do they get out of that? It's Morning Edition from NPR News. I'm Steve Inskeep in Washington.
13: And I'm A. Martinez in Texas, where many ranchers are upset about higher fuel prices, Trump letting in more cheap foreign beef and mass deportations. Now, one way Democrats could win is if those ranchers stay home. Also, what it feels like to see migration slow to a crawl from a border town. And the UK now says Iran was almost certainly behind a plot involving an airbase used by the U.S. It's Tuesday, October 13th. On this day in 1903, the Boston Americans, now the Red Sox, won the first modern World Series. News is next.
14: Live from NPR News in Washington, I'm Dave Mattingly. Federal agents have searched the Washington, D.C. home of Democratic Congresswoman Ilhan Omar of Minnesota in an ongoing investigation into allegations related to immigration fraud. NPR's Barbara Sprunt says Omar has been a sharp critic and frequent target of President Trump.
15: The Department of Justice says agents with Homeland Security investigations were executing a judicially authorized search warrant and that it's part of an ongoing federal criminal investigation. A spokesperson for the Congresswoman calls the search a, quote, outrageous abuse of power and an unprecedented escalation in the weaponization of federal law enforcement to target political enemies. The search took place ahead of next month's midterm elections in which Omar is seeking re-election. Vice President Vance has previously alleged Omar committed immigration fraud, something she denies. Barbara Sprunt, NPR News, Washington.
14: Russia continues to attack energy facilities in Ukraine, despite President Trump's assertion that the two countries had agreed to an energy ceasefire. Ukraine's president, Volodymyr Zelensky, says he supports such a truce, but only if Moscow halts its attacks. NPR's Charles Maines is in Moscow.
16: Ukraine is for a deal if it includes an end to Russian attacks on energy, heating, and electrical facilities. But without that, you know, Trump is essentially asking Ukraine to give up one of the few real leverage points it has against a more powerful adversary. Meanwhile, Russia's long-held position is that anything less than a comprehensive peace deal, such as, for example, a ceasefire, is an opportunity for Ukraine to regroup and rearm. You know, Russia is interested in pressing its current leverage in missiles and drones to the maximum, particularly as we enter the winter months with Ukraine's air defenses depleted.
14: That's NPR's Charles Maines. Australia's government says it opposes the Pentagon's plan to live stream the December execution of a former U.S. Army major convicted of killing 13 people at Fort Hood, Texas. The 2009 attack also left more than 30 others injured. As Christina Kukla reports from Melbourne, Australia's prime minister is urging social media companies not to share the footage.
17: Australia's Prime Minister Anthony Albanese says his government has sought advice on what it can do to block the live stream of the Fort Hood shooter's execution by firing squad. Speaking to the Australian Broadcasting Corporation, Albanese issued a warning to social media platforms.
18: I'm making it very clear to them right now that as far as I'm concerned, this has no place in our country.
17: Australia's online safety regulator says it doesn't have the power to stop the live stream, but would monitor if sites are complying with regulations requiring them to protect users from harmful material. This comes as parliamentarians across the Australian political divide call for the live stream to be banned, echoing the bipartisan backlash in the US. For NPR News, I'm Christina Kukola in Melbourne.
14: This is NPR News from Washington. Jury selection is scheduled to begin today in the federal trial of the man charged with killing 10 people at a grocery store in Buffalo, New York. That shooting occurred 4 years ago at the Tops Friendly Market. Peyton Gendron is facing more than 24 federal counts, mostly federal hate crimes charges. Prosecutors have described the 23-year-old as a white supremacist who targeted black people in the shooting. He's currently serving a life sentence after pleading guilty to state murder charges. Defense attorneys say they're hoping to prevent Gendron from facing the death penalty if he's convicted. Amusement park operator Six Flags says it's temporarily closing 9 of its roller coasters at a half dozen parks across the U.S. This follows the death of a person who fell from a coaster yesterday at Six Flags over Georgia near Atlanta. Melissa Fato with member station WABE has more.
19: Footage from multiple local media outlets shows park staff evacuating riders from the lift hill of Goliath. The 200-foot hypercoaster opened in 2006. Cobb County Police confirmed several others are injured, and the department is investigating the incident. The Six Flags chain has seen financial challenges and leadership changes since it merged with its once competitor, Cedar Fair, in 2024. This incident comes on the heels of Six Flags Magic Mountain in Southern California announcing it's retiring its famous Fourth Dimension coaster, X2, amid allegations it has caused several riders serious brain injuries. For NPR News, I'm Melissa Fato in Atlanta.
14: I'm Dave Mattingly, NPR News in Washington.
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12: It's Morning Edition from NPR News. I'm Steve Inskeep in Washington, D.C.
13: And I'm A. Martinez from Texas Public Radio in San Antonio. President Trump has picked up the pace of his campaign travel ahead of the midterm elections.
12: The president held a rally in Youngstown, Ohio last night and travels to Alaska today before doing still more events later in the week.
13: NPR White House correspondent Danielle Kurtzleben was in Youngstown last night. Danielle, so tell us how the president is trying to fire up his base.
36: Well, there's this one line he keeps saying in his speeches.
37: Just pretend that I won the ballot. Because in a way I am on the ballot, because they will try and destroy everything we've done.
36: Now, it does feel like he's on the ballot when he says this, in the sense that these events resemble very much his 2024 presidential campaign rallies. He gets up there and talks about his accomplishments. He calls out his super fans, the front row Joes. He insults Democrats he dislikes. But in addition, last night, I'll add, he was interrupted twice by protesters. It appears that one really got kind of roughed up before law enforcement removed them. Trump, for his part, made fun of the protesters' weight. So, yeah, it was an eventful rally, but also very much a Trump rally like many others.
13: Now, to be clear, the president is not on the ballot, but right. Do the candidates who are on the ballot get any attention at these events?
36: They do, some. Ohio GOP gubernatorial candidate Vivek Ramaswamy spoke for a few minutes, as did GOP Senator John Houston, who's in a tight race against former Democratic Senator Sherrod Brown. But still, it's striking. Trump is out campaigning for others, but these rallies are so much of Trump being Trump. The insults, the crassness, using a swear word or two. It all just emphasizes that the GOP is still his party, even while his approval continues to sink. So you got to wonder, for a candidate like Ramaswamy or Houston, what's the return here on appearing with Trump?
13: Yeah, and that's the thing, because a lot of these rallies are being held in states which Trump won by a lot. So what's the logic behind even doing these events?
36: You know, Trump has said recently that he thinks these events really do help get out the vote. In addition, earlier this month, he was asked about going to red states, and he said he was going, quote, just to make sure. Now, in recent weeks, like you said, he's spoken in Ohio and Texas with which both have tight Senate and governor's races. In 2024, he won those states and Alaska, where he's headed today, by more than 10 points. And he's been doing rallies in even deeper red states like Tennessee and Alabama. Now, of course, we don't know how this helps turnout, but it's also possible he's just hoping for good optics with these events to show himself drawing enthusiastic crowds of thousands.
0: All right, so that's where Trump is going. But what about the rest of the GOP? Where are they putting their resources?
36: Well, looking at ad money, that's a way to show what parties and PACs are thinking. Now, the most expensive races in that sense are no surprise. It's Senate races in Texas, Ohio, and Michigan. But lately, we've seen a GOP ad spending uptick in some other places like Iowa and Kansas, both of which have been pretty red in recent years. And that possibly signals new concerns about those red states. Plus, there's been a pullback in spending in the North Carolina Senate race, which the Cook Political Report now considers a likely Democratic win. Now, none of this tells you who's going to win, but it can give some hints as to what party operatives are thinking.
0: All right, that's NPR's Danielle Kurtzleben. Thanks a lot.
36: Yeah, you're welcome.
12: Minnesota Representative Ilhan Omar says the Trump administration has made her a political target.
0: Omar is a Democrat. On Monday morning, federal immigration agents searched her home in Washington, D.C.
12: NPR's Luke Garrett was there as federal agents took over a city block to execute their search warrant. And now he's in our studios. Welcome to 31.
1: Morning, Steve.
12: So what happened?
1: So early Monday, federal agents searched Congresswoman Omar's home in Northeast D.C. One of her neighbors, 79-year-old Sharon Jackson, said she woke up to loud knocking at 4:30 a.m.
2: I got awakened by boom, boom, boom.
1: Jackson says she walked out her front door. She said she saw vans and agents with gloves walking to and from Omar's home just across the street. And she said she was worried.
2: If you talk to Miss Omar, tell her that your neighbor with the other teddy dog says she's in my prayers.
1: By the time I got there around 10 a.m., federal agents had closed off the entire block. Neighbors, other journalists, myself, we were all watching.
12: Okay, so why were federal agents doing this?
1: The agents there that I talked to didn't comment, but the Department of Justice says agents with Homeland Security Investigations, quote, executed a judicially authorized search warrant. Now, HSI is an arm of U.S. Immigration and Customs Enforcement, often known as ICE. Mm-hmm. The DOJ says the search of Omar's home was part of what they call an ongoing federal criminal investigation.
12: Okay, I guess useful to know that they say it's a criminal investigation, but what's the alleged crime or suspected crime?
1: So, Steve, we haven't gotten the full picture just yet, but a current official, not authorized to speak publicly about this, told me this search of Omar's home is part of a multi-year probe that involved numerous whistleblower complaints. And a former official who also isn't authorized to speak publicly, but who had been briefed about this very investigation, says the home search deals with allegations of immigration fraud. Vice President J.D. Vance has previously alleged Omar committed immigration fraud, something she denies. And Steve, Omar, you know, is an American citizen. She came to the U.S. as a refugee from Somalia.
12: Okay, what is this United States citizen saying?
1: Right. Congresswoman, you know, Omar put out a statement and went on social media Monday afternoon. She called the search an attempt to target political enemies and weaponize federal law enforcement. She also wrote that Trump has targeted her for a decade with what she called smear campaigns. She also said she wouldn't be silenced by this.
12: Trump certainly has been vocal about Omar. What is he saying now?
1: Yes, he continued that trend. On Monday night, Trump called Omar totally crooked just before boarding Marine One at the White House. He said he had nothing to do with the actual investigation into Omar. That's up to the DOJ, Trump said. But Steve, we do know that senior DOJ leadership, including acting Deputy Attorney General Trent McCotter, you know, they all were consulted before this search. And sources, you know, familiar told our colleague Ryan Lucas that the DOJ approved this.
12: And we should note the Trump administration has been explicit that the Department of Justice should follow Trump's orders in all matters. I want to ask about the timing of this. 22 days before the midterm election, and there is a rule at the Department of Justice that they should not make public moves in investigations that relate to officials or candidates within 60 days of the election. How do they explain this?
1: Yeah, so there is this rule, but it's not legally binding. It's not in the manual that the DOJ uses. It's, you know, been more of a norm. It's an unwritten understanding. It's all meant to protect elections from politicized use of law enforcement. But Steve, the DOJ just hasn't been consistent about this. Remember, in 2016, you know, James Comey brought up the emails for Hillary Clinton.
12: Yeah.
1: In 2024, Trump complained that special prosecutor, you know, Jack Smith, entered evidence regarding his 2020, you know, election claims and efforts. And now here we are in 2026 with DHSI investigating and searching Omar's home.
12: Okay. NPR's Luke Garrett, thanks for coming by.
1: You bet.
12: Leaders in Europe do not like President Trump's latest moves in the war in Ukraine.
0: Now, Trump demanded that Ukraine stop its attacks on Russian oil refineries. Trump also said that there was a ceasefire on attacks against energy infrastructure, which neither Ukraine nor Russia seem to know about. The president also lifted sanctions on Russian diesel fuel, even as Europeans impose new sanctions on the Russian military complex.
12: Terry Schultz is following all this from a European security conference in Warsaw, Poland. Welcome.
3: Thank you.
12: So what is it about the president's statements that concerns allies of Ukraine?
3: I think there's just really no faith in these moves by the White House, Steve. You know, President Zelensky spoke here remotely in Warsaw and said that even as this ceasefire was announced by President Trump, Ukrainian oil refineries were being bombed. So European officials and experts treated this basically as one more attempt by the White House to pressure Ukraine in favor of Russia. Now, one of the strongest reactions came from Trump's former Ukraine envoy, Keith Kellogg, who shared what he would advise Zelensky to do in quite colorful language.
4: I'd burn down every one of the goddamn refineries that Russia has today. Take them all out. And I said, you make them pay the price. You take it home. It's a military target. Take those targets out.
3: Now, Kellogg left his position in January and has been pretty outspoken about his support for Kyiv since.
12: Okay, so how are Europeans responding to this other development? The United States has very high diesel fuel prices, and the president suddenly announced an agreement of some sort for the U.S. to buy diesel fuel from Russia.
3: More of the same from the European perspective. But in the meantime, the European Union even intensified its efforts to stem the Kremlin's war effort. Now, it takes a long time to tee up sanctions, so this is not in reaction specifically to these latest U.S. moves. But the EU just imposed its largest ever package of sanctions against almost 1,600 individuals and companies related to Russia's military industry. And while it appears that no one knew in advance about Trump's diesel deal, analyst Maida Ruge from the European Council on Foreign Relations says it wasn't exactly a surprise.
5: Trump's personal desire for economic reset with Russia and announcing business deals has really been the only consistent element of Trump's Russia-Ukraine policies.
12: Let me come back to this security conference where you're at. What are NATO officials saying, the North Atlantic Alliance?
3: Well, there's a lot of concern in Europe about U.S. plans to withdraw troops and military assets. So U.S. Air Force General Alexis Grinkiewicz, he's NATO's Supreme Allied Commander Europe, used this conference to make sure there's no misunderstanding in Moscow that NATO's resolve is weakening. He unveiled what he called the theory of victory, describing how NATO would use its entire range of capabilities to respond to any attack.
6: Our alliance exists to preserve peace. But let there be no doubt, should war come, we will block, blunt any attack, and then if it does not cease, we will break the forces conducting aggression against us. We're rehearsed and we're ready.
3: And Grinkiewicz's speech comes as Europe is experiencing an increasing number of Russian threats, including sabotage, cyber attacks, disinformation, and that's in addition to the concerns about the U.S. commitment. So this speech was definitely meant to reassure allies that NATO's got things covered in all contingencies.
12: Terry Schultz is reporting from Warsaw. Thanks so much.
3: You're welcome.
12: Hey, thanks for listening to your public radio station, which brings you Morning Edition. 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
0: It's Morning Edition from NPR News. I'm Amy Martinez.
12: And I'm Steve Inskeep. British officials say they've learned more about what happened at a military base where American bombers took off for Iran. They say it's highly likely that Iran is directly connected. This is the incident about 2 weeks ago in which masked men were arrested in the middle of the night near the base. NPR's Lauren Freyer is covering this story from London. Hi there, Lauren.
29: Hi, Steve.
12: Okay, how are the British saying Iran was involved?
29: So almost immediately, the Trump administration said a foreign actor was involved. And after a few days, British officials started mentioning the possibility of Iranian links. U.S. officials mentioned the possible use of drones. But for the past 2 weeks, it's been rather vague until yesterday when British Prime Minister Andy Burnham announced this in Parliament.
30: I can confirm our assessment that it is highly likely to have been coordinated in Iran, almost certainly directed by Iran's Islamic Revolutionary Guard.
29: Last night, the British Foreign Secretary summoned the Iranian ambassador, and the British government imposed fresh sanctions on two Iranian nationals. One of them is a Revolutionary Guard official. The other is described as a facilitator of a criminal network.
12: Interesting that there is an Iranian ambassador, a reminder that the British, unlike the United States, have relations with Iran. So they summon the ambassador, they make their complaint. What does Iran have to say?
29: Denies all involvement. The ambassador in London last night actually said he'll cooperate with this investigation. But overnight, Iran's Ministry of Foreign Affairs issued a statement calling this an ugly conspiracy.
12: Okay, if it was Iran, some kind of terror attack here, why is it that the suspects would have been freed on bail?
29: Yeah, it feels like a contradiction, right? You know, but there's actually not much evidence, at least revealed publicly, of any crime here. These masked men were caught outside the airbase. They're not believed to have penetrated its perimeter. No explosives were found, no drones. The suspects were all British men in their 20s, except for one of them, a dual British-Iranian citizen. I asked Karen Von Hippel, a former U.S. State Department official who's a fellow at a defense tank here in London, about this contradiction. You know, she said, we're familiar with Iranian proxies like Hezbollah in Lebanon or the Houthis in Yemen. But she said there's another type of proxy as well.
32: What they do is they hire petty criminals, kid needs a bit of cash and doesn't always understand what they're doing.
1: And so it's a really good way to keep forces distracted, make sure intelligence and police assets are just overextended, and it's a way to avoid attribution.
29: Yeah, she says one theory is this may have been a decoy operation, employing low-level criminals to distract authorities from something else that we don't know about. British counterterrorism officials say the suspects in this case might not have even known who they were working for. Huh. And last night, Britain, the U.S., and 27 other countries also issued a joint statement condemning what they call lethal plotting by Iran through proxy actors.
2: Okay, well, where does that leave the safety of American military aircraft abroad?
29: That is exactly what British Foreign Secretary Ed Miliband talked to Secretary of State Rubio in a phone call about last night. You know, the U.S. has pulled its heavy bombers out of the U.K., but it still has fighter jets and aerial refueling tankers stationed here. The former diplomat von Hippel told me there's concern about the proliferation of cheap drones, about possible decoy operations, and also about Iranian psyops, psychological operations. Because in this case, you know, masked men without weapons were enough to get the U.S. to move bombers worth billions out of this country. And those bombers now have to fly longer missions from the U.S. to attack Iran, which may have been exactly what Iran's aim was here.
2: NPR's Lauren Freyer, thanks for the insights.
29: You're welcome.
0: If patients can't afford their medical bills, hospitals can offer financial aid. Millions of Americans still wind up in debt, though. Noam Levy with our partner KFF Health News work with the podcast Trade-Offs to find out how Los Angeles County is trying to fix that.
3: Dr. Naaman Shah is at his desk at the County Public Health Department in downtown Los Angeles. He's checking how easy it is for a patient to get financial help at a local hospital.
4: So if I was having trouble affording a bill, I might not even know the words financial assistance, and I might just type in affordable bill.
3: Shaw scrolls around.
4: There's an application, and you can request it in person or by mail, but there's not a web link.
3: Then, Eureka.
4: Actually, no, look, so if you scroll further down the page, it is actually here. There's financial assistance documents that maybe you can download and mail in.
3: But all in all, he's not terribly impressed.
4: It's doable, but there's a few hoops here, right? You need to have access to a printer. You need to then go send it in mail. And at every step of friction, we know that people drop off.
3: Shaw is a public health physician who specializes in preventing problems before they happen. One crisis he's focused on, medical debt. As many as 100 million people in the U.S. have some form of healthcare debt. Getting hospitals to give more people a break on bills they can't pay could help. Many hospitals aren't good at that.
5: Most people walk into the hospital and walk out without any knowledge of financial assistance.
3: Jared Walker heads Dollar Four, a nonprofit that helps people apply for aid. One fix could be something called a presumptive eligibility tool. It can use credit reports and potentially state tax data to automatically check if patients should get a discount on their bills. Here's Shaw.
4: It does not require the patient to apply, to download a form, print it, mail it, hope it gets to the right place, hope they didn't miss a document.
3: Starting next year, all hospitals will have to do this kind of automatic screening. Paul Young works at the Hospital Association of Southern California. He says many of his members want to connect more patients to aid because they realize they're chasing people who can't pay.
6: The billing process is cumbersome, one, and two, it's costly. And really, most of that is going to be uncollectible.
3: Young says the problem is screening tools can be expensive and clunky for hospitals. So working with the county, the association decided to buy a digital tool that all hospitals in LA County could use at a bulk discount.
7: Kind of do a Costco model for everyone.
3: The initiative got a grant from LA Care. It's a nonprofit that covers Medicaid enrollees. If it works, Shaw says it could spare county residents hundreds of millions of dollars in medical debt. In Los Angeles, I'm Noam Levy.
0: Noam Levy is with our partner KFF Health News. We wanted to tell you about something you can watch right now. It's a new special report from Michelle Martin. It's called Going There, A Matter of Life and Death. Michelle leads some really, really personal conversations about the rising suicide rate among Black Americans and also dispels the myths that can keep people from getting the help that they need. Watch the full conversation on NPR's YouTube page. This is NPR News.
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19: Live from NPR News in Washington, I'm Dave Mattingly. Democratic Congresswoman Ilhan Omar of Minnesota is describing the search of her Washington, D.C. home by federal agents as an act of intimidation. The four-term member of the House says she won't be silenced. Agents with the Department of Homeland Security's Investigations Division say the search was part of an ongoing criminal probe. Omar has previously denied accusations made by Republicans who've accused her of immigration fraud. President Trump was in Ohio last night campaigning for Republican candidates ahead of the November midterm elections. Speaking in Youngstown, the president repeated his pledge that the war with Iran will soon end, and with that, the high costs of gasoline and diesel fuel in the U.S.
20: It's going to end very soon, and as soon as it ends, your gasoline comes down. But remember, your prices, your gas prices, are lower than when Biden was president, and he didn't do anything about Iran, the Islamic Republic of Iran.
19: In June of 2022, when President Biden was in the White House, AAA says the price of regular gasoline in the U.S. hit an all-time high of more than $5 a gallon. AAA says the cost of diesel hit an all-time high last month at nearly $6.53 a gallon, largely because of the war with Iran. President is scheduled to travel to Alaska today to campaign for Republicans. This is NPR News. New York City's mayor, Zohran Mamdani, says he's ordering a comprehensive review of the city police department's use of force practices. NPR's Michelle Aslam reports on the first such review in a decade.
22: The review of the NYPD's use of force practices comes after complaints that an officer involved in a fatal shooting in 2024 was able to retire before he faced disciplinary proceedings. In a statement, the mayor said the review is about making sure New Yorkers and their families can trust their city will treat them with, quote, care and dignity. The Mamdani administration also announced it will increase funding for the Office of the Inspector General in order to strengthen independent oversight. The union representing many of NYPD's officers released a statement pushing back on the mayor's efforts and said they, quote, won't make New Yorkers any safer. Michelle Aslam, NPR News.
19: Crews are making progress to restore power to homes and businesses in the Florida Panhandle and in Alabama in the aftermath of Hurricane Isaias. About 64,000 outages are reported this morning in Florida. Several thousand are still without power in Alabama. The Milwaukee Brewers now lead the Los Angeles Dodgers 2-0 in Major League Baseball's National League Championship Series. The Brewers beat the Dodgers yesterday 7-4 to win Game 2 of the series. It now shifts to Los Angeles for Game 3 tomorrow night. The Dodgers won the last two World Series. I'm Dave Mattingly in Washington.
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2: And I'm Amy Martinez at Texas Public Radio in San Antonio. Each Tuesday this month, Morning Edition is reporting from pivotal states that will decide the balance of power after November's midterms. Texas is one of them. In this usually deep red state, the races for a U.S. Senate seat and the governor's office are surprisingly close. David Martin Davies of Texas Public Radio is with us. David, let's start off with the Senate race.
3: Well, the race is between Republican Ken Paxton and Democrat James Tallarico, and it's become unusually competitive, with Tallarico leading in most of the polls. But just because you put something in the pot, don't make it gumbo, meaning we don't know what to make of the polling because Texas has been such a reliable red state. Paxton has been the state's attorney general for nearly 12 years, and he's had multiple corruption scandals. Tallarico is an Austin state representative, and he's trying to cobble a coalition that extends beyond the Democratic base. Paxton is a conservative, tough on immigration enforcement, and opposed to abortion. Tallarico was talking about affordability and battling political corruption. When I spoke with Republican voters at last week's San Antonio Trump rally, they were very concerned about transgender kids. Paxton is reminding voters of some of Tallarico's previous statements about transgender rights and religion. Tallarico admits that they were cringy.
2: All right, now in the governor's race, Greg Abbott is vying for a fourth term. He's being challenged by State Representative Gina Hinojosa. How's that race shaping up?
3: Hinojosa is making the case that Republicans have been in one-party rule in Texas for the last 30 years. Abbott's been governor for 12. And so there's no one to blame for Texas

0: Higher diesel prices mean higher cost. Beef producers feel betrayed because Trump is importing cheap beef. Mass deportations has taken away their cheap labor. Democrats don't have to win these rural counties, but if enough of these ticked off ranchers stay home or vote for the libertarian candidates, that could crack the rural red wall. This is a possible path for a historic Democratic victory. It's not a forecast. It's still a long time before Election Day, and anything can happen.
1: That's Texas Public Radio's David Martin Davies. Thanks a lot.
0: Thanks, A.
1: One important voting issue where the governor of Texas has huge influence is the southern border. Border Patrol encounters with people crossing from Mexico have fallen to the lowest level in more than 50 years during the Trump administration. Greg Abbott's Operation Lone Star has bused over 100,000 migrants to cities such as New York and Chicago. We went to the border city of Laredo to meet someone who's seen the ebb and flow of migration up close.
2: Hi, nice to meet you.
3: A. Martinez?
2: Yes, A. Martinez.
1: Mike Smith is a Methodist pastor and director of the Holding Institute.
3: Holding Institute has been around since 1880. It was founded as a seminary and specifically a school to accept children of color, meaning Hispanics and Latinos. And over the years, we've evolved. We're a community center that also has a shelter, right? So in our shelter any given day, you'll see a mix of local residents, migrants, and others who are just looking for a place to stay the night.
1: We're talking in the car as Smith guides us towards the border. As the sun sets, we arrive at a park on the banks of the Rio Grande. Six Border Patrol pickups line the water's edge. Their high beams and spotlights scan the river and the thick brush on the Mexican side.
3: That is cartel-controlled area. The later you wait at night, this is not a particularly safe place. You'll hear and you'll see gunfire and exchanges between the Mexican military and the cartels.
4: I wanted to ask you, since you have been here 14 years, during the Biden administration, we always hear about how much looser his border policies were.
3: Yeah.
4: Was there like a deluge of people coming through Laredo?
3: Well, I can tell you during the Biden administration, multiple years we had well over 100,000 people arrivals to our center.
4: To your center, 100,000?
3: Oh, yeah, easy, per year. And whereas today we're getting maybe 250 to 300 a month. So it's a big difference, right? But all of those 100,000, they all came through a port of entry or they all surrendered to Border Patrol. They had paperwork and they did what was considered, quote unquote, the right thing.
4: Do you think the way the Trump administration has handled border protection and immigration has caused people to be turned off by the way they have gone about things?
3: Yes, especially here amongst border communities that were not anticipating this level. Originally, the sell was we're going to get rid of the criminals. And that obviously is not the case, right? I haven't seen criminals arriving at my door. I've seen families and I've seen workers. I've seen people that were, I was walking my kid to school and I got arrested kind of thing. I don't know what's going to happen in the midterms, but I hope there's some kind of change to make this more palatable.
4: Do you worry that a place like yours maybe won't be seen as necessary anymore, especially if the flow becomes even less than a trickle?
3: Before the current administration, there was financial support for shelters along the border that were receiving immigrants. When the new administration came in, we got letters from Department of Homeland Security and DOJ advising us that we were under investigation, that the work we were doing was illegal, and we decided that we were going to do it anyway. Why? Two reasons. One, I think it's the right thing to do. Two, I personally have nothing to lose. I'm a stage 5 renal failure. So, I personally have nothing to lose.
4: Looking ahead at the election.
3: Yeah.
4: If there is a dramatic shift in leadership in Texas, how do you think things would change for you, for your organization, and for a town like Laredo on the border?
3: I think it's going to be difficult to reverse a lot of the damage that has been done, but it is possible and you have to take a step somewhere. My belief is that if you get in a change of leadership, people will be able to breathe a bit easier.
1: That's why Pastor Mike Smith, who considers himself to be a conservative Republican, says he'll be voting

For the Democratic candidates for Senate and governor here in Texas this November. We asked the Department of Homeland Security about Smith's claims they were investigating the Holding Institute. We did not hear back by deadline.

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2: Good morning. I'm Sophie Glass-Ryan at the BBC. The International Monetary Fund says the world economy has shown resilience due to strong investment in AI, offsetting the energy shock from the war in the Middle East. In its latest global forecast, the IMF has reversed the downgrades given to many major economies at the start of the Iran war. A major international study has predicted that by 2050, the number of people diagnosed with dementia will double and demand for care will explode. Here's the BBC's Bernadette Keogh.
3: The research found that globally, just under 11.5 million people developed dementia in 2023. And by the middle of this century, the figure will rise to more than 24.5 million. The study by the Centre for Healthy Brain Ageing at the University of New South Wales looked at populations in 18 countries and territories. It found cases were highest among women.
2: Kyiv's former commander-in-chief has told the BBC that Ukraine has broken Russia's ability to advance and so stabilise the front line. Oleksandr Sirsky spoke to our correspondent Abdujalil Abdurasulov.
4: Russian losses are up to 6 times higher than Ukrainian losses thanks to new technologies and tactics used by Kyiv, General Sirsky claims. He believes that because of such heavy casualties, Moscow's troops are simply unable to launch major offensives now.
2: I'm Sophie Glass-Ryan at the BBC in London.

0: Good morning, Amy Martinez. 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They just lounge around eating bamboo every day. So overhyped. Red pandas, though, maybe I can get behind. Anyway, the Smithsonian wants your help naming a baby red panda. The choices are Pyra, Greek for heat, Dalpa, the part of Nepal where red pandas live, or Dolly for Dolly Parton. Now that would make me a fan of any panda, any color. Voting ends Saturday. It's Morning Edition.
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0: It's Morning Edition from NPR News. I'm Amy Martinez.
2: And I'm Steve Inskeep. It's migration season for monarch butterflies, and scientists have a new way to follow their journey south. They're rigging them with tiny backpacks and solar-powered trackers. Really? Vermont Public's Abigail Giles reports.
3: That's the sound of a monarch butterfly rustling its legs. Biologist Desiree Narango is weighing the butterfly. She's holding it very gently by the abdomen in her lab in White River Junction, Vermont.
4: To hold a butterfly, this part right here, this part of the vein, is the strongest part, so you can hold that safely. And this one is, a big one.
3: Next, Narango attaches a tiny transmitter to the butterfly's abdomen using non-toxic eyelash glue. Then she releases the butterfly, named Brad, outside to start his migration south for the winter.
4: There he goes. He's flying great. And he's ready to go.
3: Narango is a biologist with the Vermont Center for Eco Studies, a local conservation nonprofit. She is one of dozens of researchers all over North America who are tracking these tiny insects as part of a big research collaborative called Project Monarch. The tiny transmitter she put on that butterfly uses Bluetooth to ping off of cell phones and create a map of his travels, giving scientists a new window into the mysterious lives of these intrepid insects.
4: We're in real time watching these individuals go through these hazardous landscapes. And so we're all texting each other like, oh my gosh, Anne is in New York City. And so it really sort of like blows your mind, like how much these individuals need to go through in order to make it all the way to Mexico.
3: Monarch butterfly populations are shrinking. They're a candidate for listing on the Federal Endangered Species List. Pesticides, climate change, and habitat destruction are partly to blame. But scientists increasingly wonder if we humans are missing some key threat they encounter on their long journeys. Scientists already knew that a lot of eastern monarchs spend their winters in the mountains of central Mexico. But until these solar transmitters came along, researchers didn't really know where they stopped along the way, or what they might be running into. Greg Mitchell is an Ontario-based scientist with Environment and Climate Change Canada. He's using the data to study whether changing weather patterns could be stranding butterflies.
5: They seem to be really choosy and picky about under what wind conditions they're flying.
3: Scientists first tagged monarchs with the solar trackers last fall. They're already uncovering some surprises, like that many eastern monarchs actually migrate to northern Florida and to islands in the Caribbean. The monarchs also seem to be hanging out in old industrial parks and urban areas.
5: It speaks to our ability as community members to support the monarch no matter where we are.
3: Scientists have wanted to track insects for years, but until now, most trackers relied on batteries that are just too heavy for a bug to carry. These new trackers use tiny scraps of solar panels instead. No battery needed. David LaPuma is with the New Jersey tech firm that invented the backpacks. He says they're already testing them on other insects and also on hummingbirds.
6: We put these things on stick bugs and praying mantises and all sorts of stuff just to see kind of how they would behave and how the tags would behave on them.
3: You too can see into that world by following monarchs and their progress on your phone using the Project Monarch app. Oh, and an update from Desiree Narango. Anne did make it through New York City and all the way to Chattanooga, Tennessee. For NPR News, I'm Abigail Giles in White River Junction, Vermont. You give me butterflies.
2: Is there room for a snack in that backpack? This is NPR News.
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2: It's Morning Edition from NPR News. I'm Steve Inskeep in Washington, D.C.
16: And I'm E. Martinez, hosting today from Texas Public Radio in San Antonio. We're here because Texas has become a key battleground in the upcoming midterm elections. That's in large part because of Latino voters.
17: And I'm a politician that got the most, for a Republican got the most, but almost for anybody got the most Hispanic votes of anybody.
16: That's President Trump speaking at a White House event last month. Even though he trailed Kamala Harris with Latinos, the gains he made were key to his 2024 victory. That's why when Republicans in Texas decided to redraw congressional districts to boost their midterm chances, they added Latinos to three of them. They're all in South Texas, so we came here to ask how Latinos could shape the results. And what better place to start than at a high school football game under the lights? It's 85 degrees at kickoff inside San Antonio's Alamo Stadium, and it's a disastrous start for the Burbank Bears.
18: Okay, touchdown. Lost for six.
16: The Sam Houston Hurricanes return the opening kickoff all the way to the house for a touchdown. Burbank's student body is nearly 98% Hispanic. On their side of the stadium, we meet Joe Hernandez.
19: My daughter's on the dance team. She's the second one over on this row. She's a senior.
16: Here's his theory on Republican success with Latinos.
19: I just think there's a some sort of blind machismo about what Trump was talking about. And Republicans, as any strategic person would, took that opportunity to try and redraw districts to gain more of the Latino vote for themselves. Because they maybe saw the tide turning amongst Latinos. It's not like automatically you're Democrat if you're Latino anymore.
16: Like many of the people we talked to, Hernandez is feeling the pinch of rising prices. He's talking to us while holding his 18-month-old son in his lap.
19: Yeah, I'm going to be a father for a while, so these issues do matter to me because it's going to affect them, even if they don't see it right now. You know, it's funny because my daughter jokingly always says, in this economy, yeah, you can't get Starbucks every morning, darling, I'm sorry.
16: Hernandez says that while he won't vote blue across the board, he is voting for Democrats in the two big statewide races for governor and a U.S. Senate seat.
20: Hey, girl, do your thing, do your thing, sweet. Hey, girl, do your thing, do your thing.
16: Farther down the stands, we meet Thelma Ariza and Antonio Lopez. Both Burbank graduates, they first met in college nearly 50 years ago. They've been friends ever since. Ariza is a retired teacher. The state of the economy has forced her to give up a cherished family tradition.
1: I didn't go to the coast this year, not only because of the gas. I had to get a hotel or a condo or something with the family, and it was a lot pricier than it was this past year, so I didn't end up going to the coast.
21: Was that difficult for you not to be able to do that?
1: Yeah, it was, because I always enjoy taking it with my boys, and I have two boys, and I always enjoy going, but it was just not possible.
16: Lopez just retired after almost 40 years at the IRS. He says things are tight now that he's on a fixed income, and he thinks he knows why.
22: Our president, I mean, tariffs, price of oil, gasoline, the war.
21: I mean, how do you think next year will be? I mean, do you see a light at the end of the tunnel?
22: I hope so, because it needs to get better. I mean, it's impacting way too many people in the lower socioeconomics.
16: Lopez tells us that he and Ariza rarely argue, only about football sometimes, but never politics. And on the big statewide races this year, they're in agreement.
22: I'm going to vote for Tallarico, and for governor, I'm voting for Hinojosa.
16: That's James Tallarico, the Democratic nominee for Senate, taking on Texas Attorney General Ken Paxton, and Gina Hinojosa, the Democrat running for governor. Earlier that day, we caught up with Hinojosa at a campaign stop in downtown San Antonio. We sat down at a local taqueria afterwards.
23: The people of Texas, we know our worth. We know we deserve better than Greg Abbott.
16: Abbott is the incumbent Republican seeking a fourth term as governor. We asked him for an interview too, but his campaign did not get back to us. Hinojosa has her own views of what's happening with Latinos here.
23: The Latino vote, I think, is the swingiest vote. Their allegiance really is to their pocketbook, making sure that they can provide for their families. And so Latinos are looking for a leader who will deliver for them. Nobody has the luxury of fighting culture wars in 2026.
21: I know you declared the culture wars are over, I heard.
23: Well, nobody can win the culture wars. They are unwinnable wars, because the culture wars are dependent on our individual life experiences.
21: I think there's been a watch on Texas for a long time to see if this reliably red state will go purple or go blue. Is Texas not as red as it used to be?
23: I do think we're entering into a post-partisan reality, and that creates opportunity for me to win. And I think it's because things have gotten so bad, it is so broken, that people want a new way forward.
16: Jason Villalba agrees. He's a former Republican state representative who's now president of the Texas Hispanic Policy Foundation. Villalba thinks that with the bad economy and the Trump administration's aggressive immigration enforcement, relying on Latinos could backfire on the GOP.
24: Every Latino in Texas has a story about a grandmother, a friend of a friend, somebody that works with them, who's been deported and had no prior criminal record. And these stories are beginning to really circulate among the community in a way that's visceral. And so there's been a strong pushback against this president.
16: And Villalba says that force could be enough to push some Texas Republicans out of office.
24: Latinos have historically been called the sleeping giant because they have such large numbers but have not come out to vote. Well, those days are changing. They're very, very eager to get to the polls.
16: Back at the game, Burbank got blown out 58-0. Republicans will have to wait until November 3rd to see if their play with Latino voters can help them avoid a similar result.
2: Ow, 58-0, A. Martinez.
0: Yeah,
2: oh,
0: it was bad.
2: My goodness.
0: It was bad.
2: I was interested, though, listening to the Texas gubernatorial candidate who referred to the Latinos' allegiance to their pocketbook. Did you feel like you were among people who were just on edge?
0: Oh, yeah, on edge, because maybe they don't think the government is always working for them, but they didn't want the government to be constantly having them worry about where their money is going and then not having enough for themselves.
2: Okay, thanks for that reporting. We'll listen for more.
16: 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I'm E. Martinez.
2: And I'm Steve Inske.
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0: federal agents got a warrant to search the house of a sitting member of Congress weeks before an election. What do they hope to find in the home of Representative Ilhan Omar? It's Morning Edition from NPR News. I'm Steve Inskeep in Washington.
1: And I'm A. Martinez in San Antonio, Texas. Texans love their beef, and it's pricey. We meet the head of the Texas Farm Bureau as we report from states that could decide this fall's elections. Also, President Trump dismayed U.S. allies by lifting sanctions on Russian diesel. Europeans are imposing new sanctions at the same time. It's Tuesday, October 13th. On this day in 1792, President George Washington laid the cornerstone of the White House, which stands to this day with a few renovations. News is next.
2: Live from NPR News in Washington, I'm Korva Coleman. President Trump is going to campaign in Alaska today. Last night, he was trying to encourage Ohio Republicans to support GOP gubernatorial candidate Vivek Ramaswamy and incumbent Republican Senator John Husted. NPR's Danielle Kurtzleben says Trump has been stumping in mostly red states for candidates who are in close races.
3: It's striking. Trump is out campaigning for others, but these rallies are so much of Trump being Trump. The insults, the crassness, using a swear word or two. It all just emphasizes that the GOP is still his party, even while his approval continues to sink. So you got to wonder, for a candidate like Ramaswamy or Husted, what's the return here on appearing with Trump?
2: NPR's Danielle Kurtzleben reporting. New White House Press Secretary Katie Zachariah is expected to hold her first briefing today. Zachariah is an attorney and a conservative commentator. NPR's Brian Mann reports she has drawn scrutiny for amplifying conspiracy theories.
4: Katie Zachariah has worked and served on the advisory boards for conservative and anti-abortion organizations. She also appears often as a guest on right-leaning outlets, including Fox and News Nation. After appointing her, Trump praised Zachariah's loyalty to himself, describing her as a devoted fan. Writing on social media, Zachariah said working for Trump would be the honor of a lifetime. During an appearance in August on the network Real America's Voice, Zachariah described abortion as the championing of death. Brian Mann, NPR News.
2: Minnesota Democratic Congresswoman Ilhan Omar says the Trump administration is politically targeting her. Omar's home in Washington, D.C. was searched yesterday by federal agents. The Justice Department says the search is part of an ongoing federal investigation. Omar and President Trump have often verbally sparred. India's opposition parties marched to the country's Supreme Court yesterday. They're calling for the resignation of India's election commissioner. Opposition leaders accuse the election chief of purging India's voter lists. NPR's Omkar Kandekar reports.
5: Demonstrations against India's election chief have led to a sweeping crackdown across the country, with the police detaining hundreds and locking down parts of the capital over the weekend. But on Monday, thousands converged in New Delhi from across the country to demand their voting rights. The march ended as opposition leader Rahul Gandhi filed a petition in the Supreme Court to stop and audit an ongoing exercise that deleted more than 130 million names of India's voter lists. The ruling BJP party rejects allegations against Modi and Election Commissioner Gyanesh Kumar. Neither of them commented on the protests. Omkar Khandekar, NPR News, New Delhi.
2: This is NPR. NATO's Supreme Allied Commander says the Western Military Alliance is prepared to fight immediately if it is attacked. U.S. General Alexis Grinkevich says if Russia decides to attack Europe, NATO will respond with troops and autonomous systems to stop that. He spoke at the Warsaw Security Forum. The Vatican says that Pope Leo will enter a Rome hospital later today for lung surgery. Over the weekend, the pontiff disclosed he has a small, localized lung nodule that doctors want to remove. Leo is expected to take a week for recovery. Hollywood had a lackluster holiday weekend at the box office, but NPR's Bob Mondello reports there was one bright spot.
6: As Odysseus could tell you, it's a journey. For a nearly three-hour epic with limited showtimes, The Odyssey has had a stellar run in theaters, a run so strong that it's defying normal business practices.
7: No one could stand between me and home, not even the gods.
6: During the summer, on the assumption that Christopher Nolan's epic would fade after 3 months in theaters, IMAX offered its screens to other studios starting September 30. But The Odyssey was still well attended at that point, and the new films weren't, so this weekend...
7: Ithaca's King is coming back.
6: The Odyssey is back in IMAX, boasting a per-screen average that beats all but one film in wide release. Odyssey is still collecting about $15 million a week worldwide. If it can round up another $90 million, it'll break into the top 10 of all time. It has until December 18, when Dune Part 3 will lay claim to IMAX screens. Bob Mondello, NPR News.
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1: It's Morning Edition from NPR News. I'm E. Martinez.
0: And I'm Steve Inskeep. Minnesota Representative Ilhan Omar says the Trump administration has made her a political target.
1: Omar is a Democrat. On Monday morning, federal immigration agents searched her home in Washington, D.C.
0: NPR's Luke Garrett was there as federal agents took over a city block to execute their search warrant. And now he's in our studios. Welcome to 31.
22: Morning, Steve.
0: So what happened?
22: So early Monday, federal agents searched Congresswoman Omar's home in Northeast D.C. One of her neighbors, 79-year-old Sharon Jackson, said she woke up to loud knocking at 4:30 a.m.
23: I got awakened by boom, boom, boom.
22: Jackson says she walked out her front door. She said she saw vans and agents with gloves walking to and from Omar's home just across the street. And she said she was worried.
23: If you talk to Miss Omar, tell her that your neighbor with the other teddy dog says she's in my prayers.
22: By the time I got there around 10 a.m., federal agents had closed off the entire block. Neighbors, other journalists, myself, we were all watching.
0: Okay, so why were federal agents doing this?
22: The agents there that I talked to didn't comment, but the Department of Justice says agents with Homeland Security Investigations, quote, executed a judicially authorized search warrant. Now, HSI is an arm of U.S. Immigration and Customs Enforcement, often known as ICE. Mm-hmm. The DOJ says the search of Omar's home was part of what they call an ongoing federal criminal investigation.
0: Okay, I guess useful to know that they say it's a criminal investigation, but what's the alleged crime or suspected crime?
22: So, Steve, we just haven't gotten the full picture yet, but a current official, not authorized to speak publicly about this, told me this search of Omar's home is part of a multi-year probe that involved numerous whistleblower complaints. And a former official, who also wasn't authorized to speak publicly, but who had been briefed about this very investigation, says the home search deals with allegations of immigration fraud. Now, Vice President J.D. Vance has previously alleged Omar committed immigration fraud. It's something she denies. And you know, Steve, Omar is an American citizen. She came to the U.S. as a refugee from Somalia.
0: Okay, what is this United States citizen saying?
22: Right. Congresswoman Omar put out a statement and went on social media Monday afternoon. She called this search an attempt to target political enemies and weaponize federal law enforcement. She also wrote that Trump has targeted her for a decade with what she called smear campaigns. She also said she wouldn't be silenced by this.
0: Trump certainly has been vocal about Omar. What is he saying now?
22: Yes, he continued that trend. On Monday night, Trump called Omar totally crooked just before boarding Marine One at the White House. He said he had nothing to do with the actual investigation into Omar. That's up to the DOJ, Trump said. But Steve, we do know that senior DOJ leadership, including acting Deputy Attorney General Trent McCotter, you know, they all were consulted before this search. And sources, you know, familiar told our colleague, Ryan Lucas, that the DOJ approved this.
0: And we should note the Trump administration has been explicit that the Department of Justice should follow Trump's orders in all matters. I want to ask about the timing of this. 22 days before the midterm election, and there is a rule at the Department of Justice that they should not make public moves in investigations that relate to officials or candidates within 60 days of the election. How do they explain this?
22: So you're right, Steve. There is a rule, but it's just not legally binding. It's been more of a norm, an unwritten understanding. It's all meant to protect elections from, you know, politicized use of law enforcement. But the DOJ has really been inconsistent about this over the past few election cycles.
0: Okay. NPR's Luke Garrett, thanks for coming by.
22: You bet.
3: Elliot Williams is on the line. He was a deputy assistant attorney general during the Obama administration and has assisted in legislative affairs across three branches of government. He's also a CNN senior legal analyst. Elliot, so we just heard Luke Garrett talk about that 60-day rule. What are the precedents for executing a search like this?
4: No, again, to be clear, and Luke had mentioned this, the Justice Department is allowed to execute a search warrant whenever they want. There's just a long-standing practice going back to administrations, Democratic and Republican ones, that in the run-up to election, the Justice Department will hold off on major investigative actions. We're talking about search warrants, arrests of high-profile politicians or whatever else, just to avoid the appearance of putting the thumb on the scale in an upcoming election. And you know, we've seen here that this administration is just willing to flout that.
3: Yeah, and also push norms, right? I mean, because that's one of the things that seems like the Trump administration, both terms, has done. Then why even have that rule if, you know, law enforcement has a signed warrant? Why wait?
4: Well, because there's nothing precluding it. It is still, in many respects, I think, I haven't seen it, but a legally valid search warrant. Okay. It's more that just because you can do something doesn't mean you ought to. And the rules around the Justice Department exist even to ensure that at least it appears that the work they are doing is above board. Much of Justice Department guidelines really rely on the trust and good faith, number one, of the people carrying them out, but also of the public to actually believe that they are working effectively on behalf of the American people. And if we repeatedly are in scenarios in which our investigative and prosecutorial apparatus appears to be trying to influence elections, the entire public loses faith in the process. And so, I mean, again, this has nothing to do with who's a Democrat or who's a Republican or who's being investigated. And so, sure, it may not be legally binding. However, it's very, very important for the integrity of the Justice Department that they not be seen as sticking their nose in elections.
3: Well, so how do we know? Because you mentioned, you know, a lot of this, you know, it hinges on the trust of the people carrying this out. And Representative Omar says all this is political. How do you know? How do you figure out if an investigation is legitimate or maybe driven by politics, unless it's maybe obvious to the eye?
4: Sure. Well, courts can assess the legitimacy of an election. Now, any indictment or charge or anything like that, a major step, has to be vetted by a judge and seen to be appropriate. Now, that person who is investigated can go into court and say, Your Honor, look at the long list of statements that the President of the United States, the Vice President of the United States, and a host of elected officials have said about me in the run-up to my being charged. And that can often lead to charges being thrown away. And so there are absolutely ways to demonstrate to a court that charges are not above board. And look, we've seen it over the last several months. Letitia James and Lisa Cook and James Comey, other people have gone to court saying, noting the statements of the president or vice president or others in making the case that their charges were tinged by political bias. So you can expect that Ilhan Omar will do that here because the president's done her work for her with his long list of statements, almost suggesting that he was going to target her for prosecution.
3: Elliot, if I can get you to put on your deputy assistant attorney general hat for a second, what kinds of evidence would DHS be looking for?
4: It's hard to know because, you know, we don't quite know exactly what's being investigated. Now, if it's immigration fraud, that means, I guess, they're looking for misstatements or misrepresentations in the immigration process when she, the congresswoman, or someone else was seeking immigration benefits. That's just merely in broad terms what immigration fraud is. I don't know what they're investigating. So, you know, they're probably looking for documents and just trying to marry them with statements that they have in public. But again, it's just the Justice Department has not done themselves any favors over these last years in making us want to believe that the investigations they're carrying out are actually proper and above board. So sure, that's what they would be investigating in a proper world, but I just don't know if we're there.
3: Ellie, about 30 seconds left here. I mean, if this had happened the day after Election Day, what kind of a conversation would we be having right now?
4: A very, very different one, because, you know, the political stink might have still been there because of the views that they have of Ilhan Omar. But the idea of the Justice Department violating its policies to go after somebody in the run-up to Election Day, that would not be the norm that would be broken. So, yeah, the norms would be broken, but it would still look pretty political.
3: Elliot Williams is a former Deputy Assistant Attorney General. Thanks a lot.
4: Thank you.
2: Montana voters have a chance to say how they feel about money in politics. A ballot measure would undo the local effects of a U.S. Supreme Court ruling. Montana Public Radio's Aaron Bolton reports.
5: The Citizens United ruling in 2010 removed limits on how much corporations and also groups with anonymous donors called dark money could spend on elections. Jeff Mangan used to run the office overseeing campaign finance in Montana. He says there's too much money in state elections. Mangan is pushing a ballot initiative he says would eliminate spending from corporations and wealthy donors.
6: I think we will see more candidates more beholden to voters than they are fundraisers.
5: The initiative would bypass Citizens United by redefining corporations and their rights under state law.
6: So Montana's going to use its authority to determine what powers a corporation has, and they'll have every power that they have today to do business with the exception of one, and that is to spend in our politics.
5: It would also block anonymous donations, but it's not clear if it'll work. There are similar initiatives around the country, and Hawaii already passed a law this year that is currently blocked in court. Todd O'Hare with the Montana Chamber of Commerce opposes the measure. O'Hare says eliminating dark money and big corporate spending sounds good on paper, but it would silence Montana businesses.
7: And frankly, the business community often has as much at stake in the outcome of an election as an individual voter, sometimes more.
5: O'Hare says the only way for local businesses to influence things like tax policy is through political spending. He also argues banning anonymous political donations won't push wealthy people out of Montana politics. Brendan Glavin is with Open Secrets, a nonprofit that tracks political spending. He says the Montana initiative would make politics more transparent, but
24: money's not going to dry up. People want to spend on elections. People are going to find a way to make that happen.
5: Glavin says plenty of millionaires and billionaires are happy to have their name attached to their political spending. There are plenty of open questions about how Montana's ballot measure would play out, but it will give voters a chance to weigh in directly on money in politics. For NPR News, I'm Aaron Bolton in Columbia Falls, Montana.

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17: 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Duck.ai. 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
0: It's Morning Edition from NPR News. I'm Steve Inskeep in Washington, D.C.
18: And I'm Amy Martinez, hosting today from Texas Public Radio in San Antonio. We're here because Texas is one of the key states in the midterms. The biggest issue for many voters is the cost of living. So we decided to examine one very Texan slice of that, beef prices. Those prices are way up. For example, ground beef hit a record high of about $7 a pound in August. That's about $1.50 more than when President Trump returned to office. To find out why, we've come to the source.
19: I'm Russell.
18: A. Martinez, just the letter A. Russell Boehning is a fourth-generation farmer and rancher of beef cows near Floresville, Texas. It's about 40 miles southeast of San Antonio. As well as Boehning, we're also met by his dog, Remy, and several cats.
19: We like having cats. I don't know if you guys know this, but cats take care of snakes.
18: Oh, do they
19: big
18: really?
19: Oh, yeah, big time. Big time. We don't even see snakes.
18: Thank goodness for that. We pile into Boehning's decades-old pickup truck for a tour of the ranch. He takes us to a large pasture where cows are nursing calves that are just a few weeks old. Our producer, Iman Ma'ani, approaches them with her microphones and gets a warning.
19: Don't get too close. They'll be a little protective of those babies sometimes.
20: Okay. Thank you.
19: I don't have any mean cows, but they'll be protective of those babies.
18: Once we're all a safe distance, we stood around a semi-fresh cow pie. Yeah, actually. We asked Boehning about the challenges he's facing.
19: It's input prices, you know. It's fuel, because fuel affects everything. You know, fuel affects the price of your fertilizer. It affects the price of your seed. And of course, nobody controls the weather. Yeah. I mean, drought has been a big issue in Texas. It's been a little bit relief in the last few months, last couple of weeks.
18: Boehning says these factors explain why the supply of beef is low. However, consumer demand remains high. In an attempt to lower prices, the Trump administration removed tariffs on some foreign imports of ground beef. As well as managing his farm, Boehning is also the president of the Texas Farm Bureau, so we ask him what he makes of that policy.
19: If that really works, I'm okay with it. But it does affect my price, at least in the short term. I mean, there were people that were selling cattle the week or two after the announcement, and they went from making a profit on those cattle to losing $400 to $500 per head. Now that's not good. It's especially not good if it doesn't help at the retail level. We don't think it was effective. Hopefully we learn from it, we move forward, and we let this supply and demand scenario work itself out.
18: Is that something that you would be comfortable telling the president, that you're not sure?
19: Yes, I would. I mean, if he would ask the question, I would be honest with him. I mean, I've already seen a little bit preliminary stuff, you know, surveys of different retail outlets since this was happening, and the retail price hasn't gone down. So we need to talk about that and say, okay, we tried it. If it didn't work, let's don't try it again. That would be my message, yes.
18: Boehning's talking about analysis by the American Farm Bureau Federation. It found that ground beef prices only dropped by about 2% in the weeks following Trump's tariff decision. Nonetheless, Boehning tells us the Texas Farm Bureau is endorsing the Republican candidates for Senate and governor here. We wanted to hear how other Texans are feeling about those prices. We headed to the town of Seguin and its branch of the grocery chain HEB.
5: I think it's super crazy. Yeah, it's high, along with everything else.
18: That's Renee Bindis leaving the store.
5: I probably do my dishes a little differently to make the beef stretch further. Maybe like casseroles and stuff instead of like just the protein.
18: We heard that kind of story from several shoppers.
20: It's definitely high.
18: This is Sherry Mozagemba.
20: But I love beef, so I'm going to definitely eat my red meat. But I don't eat as often, maybe a couple of times a week, as opposed to maybe four times a week.
18: She tells us that she'd rather pay the price to get what she loves than save money by eating something she doesn't. That probably explains why some people are willing to wait for hours in line to eat barbecue beef brisket.
21: Can I please get 3 slices of fatty brisket?
22: We're here to go, guys.
21: For here.
18: We're at the Burnt Bean Company in downtown Seguin. It's the number one barbecue joint in the state, according to Texas Monthly, the hands-down authority on these matters.
22: Yeah, do you want that lean or fatty for that pound and a half?
23: Do I do a little bit of both?
18: Brisket at Burnt Bean Company is $38 per pound. Not that co-owner Ernest Cervantes turns much of a profit on it lately.
24: I cringe when I want to talk about brisket. It's my love, but it's one of those loves that hurts now.
18: Cervantes and I are sitting down in his restaurant on a busy Saturday. The tables are packed with people from as far away as Kent, England, enjoying his food. Cervantes says it's because he doesn't cut corners.
24: We use Texas beef, too. You know, we take pride in that. And yes, we're taking a hit for it, but I make up with other things.
18: I mean, are you worried if people, like, give up brisket because they can't afford it?
24: We got a 2-hour wait right now. Do you think they worried about it? They're not.
18: They're not.
24: What the consumer is worried about is what's the difference between me paying $38 a pound and going down the street and paying $28 a pound for brisket? That's what we have to be better than them. These consumers understand the value of their dollar, and they want more bang for their buck. And sometimes it's not about the quantity, it's the quality.
18: Do you think our leaders kind of understand the pressure that you're under when beef prices go up?
24: I don't think anybody does up there.
18: He means in Washington, D.C.
24: I don't think anybody up of our leaders are really realizing they're hurting the American people. The ones that get hit first are the middle class. But now we're hurting everybody, the good American small entrepreneur business guy in a small town, USA.
18: So what do you do to, like, try to let them know or to get their attention to
24: plight? Well, trust me, we had U.S. senators of both red and blue here the past 2 weeks, and they got an earful. I said, like, what's it going to take for y'all to really stop the animosity towards each other and focus on the American people and that we're hurting?
18: Have you thought about where your vote's going to go in November?
24: Yeah, my vote goes for who's going to help the middle class and the small business owners. You know, I don't vote left, I don't vote right. I vote for what's right.
18: Cervantes hasn't decided yet what's right for him. Another voter still up for grabs in this key midterm state.
25: Can we get a number down and a place for lamb?
18: This is NPR News.
14: 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I'm Nicole Osei. With less than a year until the FIFA Women's World Cup kicks off in Brazil, the U.S. Women's National Soccer Team is testing its mettle with two friendlies against the world's top team, Spain. We'll discuss the teams, players, and who the favorites are at 5:45 on KERE News.
1: Parkland Hospital is home to one of the country's top burn units. 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
3: Live from NPR News in Washington, I'm Dave Mattingly. The Justice Department says yesterday's search of the Washington, D.C. home of Congresswoman Ilhan Omar of Minnesota was part of an ongoing federal criminal investigation. It did not elaborate. The four-term Democratic lawmaker calls the search by federal agents an act of intimidation and adds she won't be silenced. Omar has been a frequent target and critic of President Trump. A federal judge is extending an order to halt the clearing of trees at a public golf course in Washington, D.C. President Trump wants to redevelop the site into a championship-caliber golf course, as Sarah Y. Kim with member station WAMU reports.
4: After preservationists and local golfers sued over plans to renovate the course, the court ordered the Trump administration to give advance notice before drastic actions like clearing trees. But over the weekend, the administration abruptly cut more than 400 trees with less than a day's notice. At an emergency hearing, U.S. District Court Judge Ana Reyes blasted a government lawyer for saying they did their best to give notice.
6: You did not do your best. You did your absolute worst. You did your absolute worst.
4: Reyes then extended the ban on clearing trees and warned that if the order is violated by 2 seconds, there will be contempt proceedings. For NPR News, I'm Sarah Y. Kim in Washington.
3: This is NPR News from Washington. The State Department is pushing back on China, saying it opposes what it calls Beijing's coercion and aggression against other countries. This follows China's decision to impose sanctions on government ministers from Paraguay and Belize for their ties to Taiwan. Jan Kamenson-Broomby reports from Taipei.
23: The State Department says that the Trump administration will, quote, stand with our friends and partners, including Taiwan. After Beijing raised pressure on Belizean and Paraguayan government ministers with sanctions, including freezing any assets they may have in China. Both countries are among only 12 across the world that still recognize Taiwan diplomatically. In recent years, Beijing has increased its diplomatic pressure on Taiwan, which it claims. The U.S. does not recognize Taiwan diplomatically, but has historically been the island's most important backer. China warns that the U.S. should stop, quote, sending wrong signals to Taiwan's separatist forces. For NPR News, I'm Jan Kamsen-Brumby. In Taipei.
3: Crews in the Florida Panhandle and in areas of Alabama are still working to restore power to homes and businesses in the aftermath of Hurricane Isaias. In western Mexico, at least 5 deaths and flood damage are reported from Hurricane Simon. Later this morning, the National Association of Realtors reports on sales of existing homes in the U.S. for the month of September. Sales have been slowed by rising mortgage rates. Freddie Mac says the average 30-year fixed-rate mortgage is at 7.4%. I'm Dave Mattingly in Washington.
14: 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It's going to be mostly cloudy, then gradually becoming sunny and windy today with a high near 91, but it's going to feel like 98. Tonight, increasingly cloudy, still a bit windy with a low near 76. We'll have partly sunny skies tomorrow with a high near 94, but it's going to feel like 101. In Dallas, 78, Fort Worth, 77, McKinney, 78. 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
18: 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I'm Ian Martinez at Texas Public Radio in San Antonio.
0: And I'm Steve Inskeep in Washington, D.C. Leaders in Europe do not like President Trump's latest moves in the war in Ukraine.
18: Now, Trump demanded that Ukraine stop its attacks on Russian oil refineries. Trump also said that there was a ceasefire on attacks against energy infrastructure, which neither Ukraine nor Russia seem to know about. The president also lifted sanctions on Russian diesel fuel, even as Europeans impose new sanctions on the Russian military complex.
0: Terry Schultz is following all this from a European security conference in Warsaw, Poland. Welcome.
7: Thank you.
0: So what is it about the president's statements that concerns allies of Ukraine?
7: I think there's just really no faith in these moves by the White House, Steve. President Zelensky spoke here remotely in Warsaw and said that even as this ceasefire was announced by President Trump, Ukrainian oil refineries were being bombed. So European officials and experts treated this basically as one more attempt by the White House to pressure Ukraine in favor of Russia. Now, one of the strongest reactions came from Trump's former Ukraine envoy, Keith Kellogg, who shared what he would advise Zelensky to do in quite colorful language.
8: I'd burn down every one of the goddamn refineries that Russia has today. Take them all out. And I said, you make them pay the price. You take it home. It's a military target. Take those targets out.
7: Now, Kellogg left his position in January and has been pretty outspoken about his support for Kyiv since.
0: Okay, so how are Europeans responding to this other development? The United States has very high diesel fuel prices, and the president suddenly announced an agreement of some sort for the U.S. to buy diesel fuel from Russia.
7: More of the same from the European perspective. But in the meantime, the European Union even intensified its efforts to stem the Kremlin's war effort. Now, it takes a long time to tee up sanctions, so this is not in reaction specifically to these latest U.S. moves. But the EU just imposed its largest ever package of sanctions against almost 1,600 individuals and companies related to Russia's military industry. And while it appears that no one knew in advance about Trump's diesel deal, analyst Maida Ruge from the European Council on Foreign Relations says it wasn't exactly a surprise.
9: Trump's personal desire for economic reset with Russia and announced

0: range of capabilities to respond to any attack.
1: Our alliance exists to preserve peace, but let there be no doubt, should war come, we will block, blunt any attack. And then if it does not cease, we will break the forces conducting aggression against us. We're rehearsed and we're ready.
0: And Grinkiewicz's speech comes as Europe is experiencing an increasing number of Russian threats, including sabotage, cyber attacks, disinformation. And that's in addition to the concerns about the U.S. commitment. So this speech was definitely meant to reassure allies that NATO's got things covered in all contingencies.
2: Terry Schultz is reporting from Warsaw. Thanks so much.
0: You're welcome.
2: Dan Hamilton has been listening with us. He served as Deputy Assistant Secretary for European Affairs at the State Department in the 1990s. He was responsible for NATO security issues. Welcome to the program.
3: Good morning.
2: Why is NATO needing to talk about its defense strategy against a Russian attack now?
3: I think that as Terry just said, you know, the allies in Europe are uneasy. They're uneasy about the continued U.S. commitment to the alliance. They're nervous about Russia's not only conventional war against Ukraine, but the uptick in these unconventional assaults all across the rest of Europe. You know, the U.S. B-1 bombers had to relocate back to the U.S. from the U.K. because of a suspected assault on a U.K. base. There was sabotage at a Leipzig airport in Germany. Hmm. There's been arson attacks, cyber attacks. So they wanted to hear directly that NATO has a strategy and that NATO, has got it, as General Grinkiewicz said at the Warsaw Forum.
2: Would you talk me through that threat? I mean, when you mentioned the British airbase, of course, that's something that British authorities blame on Iran, not Russia, but some of the others could be traced to Russia. Is there a way for Russia to seriously attack and gain ground in Europe without the full-scale ground offensive that didn't work very well for them in Ukraine?
3: Well, it's hard to see Russia launching some full-scale attack, especially if it's bogged down right now in Ukraine, and any mass movement of forces, of course, would be detected early by NATO. But, you know, think about what Russia's goals might be. It is to demoralize European governments, distract them from attention to Ukraine, or that they question their own policies to supply Ukraine with armaments that they might then need, and get European publics to question their own government's support for Ukraine. If you know, the Leipzig attack in Germany was in a German state right next to crucial state elections in East Germany, where the far right gained significantly just a couple of weeks ago, and they all have a pro-Russian attitude there. So instead of thinking of assault, think of a small scenario. You know, you could have armed individuals without insignia just crossing a river in a Baltic state like Narva, Estonia, which is right on the Russian border. Would NATO go to war because of something like that? Is there consensus among allies on how you respond? These kinds of scenarios are what keep NATO officials up at night, because there might be a political move by Putin sometime to split the alliance rather than a conventional assault.
2: When you talked about armed troops without insignia crossing a border, of course, that's the way Russia seized Crimea once upon a time.
3: That's right, in 2014.
2: Does the United States in some way undermine the alliance by lifting sanctions on Russian diesel, something that clearly dismays Europeans?
3: Well, they're just at cross purposes. You know, for the president to announce this, even though there is a U.S. law, as a bipartisan group of U.S. senators said, to stop, that prevents U.S. dollars from financing Putin's war. He went ahead with that announcement anyway. At the same time, as Terry mentioned, the EU yesterday launched the biggest package of sanctions against Russia that it has since the 2022 invasion. So we are definitely working across purposes here.
2: Does it surprise you that the sanctions have not ultimately brought Russia down? Their economy was hurt for a while, but seems to have gradually recovered.
3: It's a wartime economy. It's being propped up by Chinese support. And I don't think it can sustain itself if it keeps going like this. So the sanctions do hurt, and they force Putin to make tough choices.
2: Dan Hamilton is a senior fellow at the Foreign Policy Institute of Johns Hopkins University. Thanks very much for your time.
3: Thank you.

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2: Good morning, I'm Sophie Glass-Ryan at the BBC. In its latest global forecast, the International Monetary Fund says the world economy has shown resilience due to strong investment in AI, offsetting the energy shock from the war in the Middle East. Here's the BBC's Faisal Islam.
3: The overall story so far is one of surprising resilience, and certainly some of the countries that had been downgraded aggressively and understandably 6 months ago when the Strait of Hormuz was first blocked after the US-Israel-Iran war started are finding their growth for this year being revised back up.
2: Bulgaria's prime minister says two more cargo ships have been struck by drones off its Black Sea coast. Speaking at a government meeting, Rumen Radev said one of the ships sank.
4: The Republic of Bulgaria is conducting an emergency search and rescue operation for a ship in distress in the Black Sea. According to the crew, the ship was struck by three aerial drones, hits that impacted both the deck and the hull. Border police rescued the entire crew.
2: The Bulgarian government has summoned Moscow's ambassador for a meeting following the attack. It has not directly blamed Russia. The risk of famine is growing in parts of Sudan devastated by its civil war. The IPC, a UN-linked initiative that monitors food crises, says hunger and malnutrition are worsening in the Darfur and Kordofan regions. I'm Sophie Glass-Ryan at the BBC in London.
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7: And I'm Amy Martinez. The FIFA Women's World Cup is less than a year away. No country has won more titles than the United States, but the rest of the world has gotten better, a lot better. NPR's Becky Sullivan reports on how the U.S. team aims to win again.
8: U.S. coach Emma Hayes has a straightforward approach to preparing for the World Cup. In order to be the best, you have to train against the best. U.S. women are ranked number 2 in the world, so who better to square off against than number 1, Spain?
9: I want them to feel the full force of what that looks like.
8: Hayes and the U.S. invited the world's best team to a pair of exhibition games here in the States. Now, these two heavyweights are between fights. The first was last Saturday in Washington, D.C. The second is tonight in Philadelphia.
9: There'll be learnings from game 1 to game 2, but all of them learnings are about positioning us for knockout football.
8: The pinnacle of knockout football is, of course, the World Cup. The U.S. is the traditional top dog of international women's soccer. They've won the tournament 4 times, most recently back-to-back in 2015 and 2019. But the rest of the world is catching up in a major way. At the last Women's World Cup 3 years ago, the Americans were seriously humbled when they were knocked out before the quarterfinals. The goal of this new generation is to find their way back to the top.
10: The legacy of the national team is no joke.
8: Crystal Dunn was a longtime national team defender who retired earlier this year.
10: You come onto the team and people are like, we win everything. That's what we are expected to do, right? So there's this huge stress on you to basically uphold the standard.
8: The squad bounced back with a gold medal at the 2024 Summer Olympics. The stars of that tournament were a trio of talented young forwards, Sophia Wilson, Trinity Rodman, and Mallory Swanson. They called themselves Triple Espresso. Now, 2 years later, one of the biggest projects for the U.S. has been to bring Wilson and Swanson back into the fold because each of them recently had a baby. Here's Wilson.
11: I don't think most people, aside from the ones who have done exactly this, know exactly what goes into it. And like the day to day, it is challenging and it's a lot of energy.
8: Wilson and her husband welcomed their daughter Gigi last August. Wilson, who's 26, took off all of last year and returned to the field this spring. Her recovery has been relatively smooth, though for a professional athlete, no return from pregnancy and childbirth is ever easy.
11: Literally the other day, I was in the swimming pool at a 24-hour fitness with Gigi for her swim lessons the morning of my game. I was literally in the pool thinking, oh my God, I have a game tonight.
8: About 300 women have played for the U.S. Women's National Team since the program began in 1985. Only 19 have been mothers. In Saturday's game against Spain, the U.S. lost 2-0, but Wilson showed she hadn't lost a step. The recovery process has been slower for Swanson, who's 28. She had her baby last November. She has been playing this season for her club team in Chicago, but on Saturday, when she entered the game as a second-half sub, that marked her first appearance for the national team in nearly 2 years. Swanson was the hero of the Olympic gold medal match against Brazil. Her second-half goal was the only score by either team in that game. She's not back at that level just yet, but to appear in Saturday's game at all was a milestone, she said afterward.
12: Getting back to playing is one thing, but to do it at the highest level is another, and I'm just very grateful.
8: Saturday's loss against Spain was closer than the final score suggested. The rematch tonight will say more about what the team still needs to work on. The time to iron out the wrinkles is now. Qualification for the Women's World Cup begins later this fall. Becky Sullivan, NPR News.
7: This is Morning Edition from NPR News. I'm E. Martinez.
6: And I'm Steve Inske.
0: And I'm Nicole Osei. You're listening to 90.1 KERE News. President Trump headlines a rally in Alaska today. Political analysts say it's an attempt to boost a Republican incumbent senator and another sign of GOP fears about retaining control of Congress after the midterm elections. We'll dive into the political landscape at 6:07 on KERE News.
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0: The city of Garland has hired a new police chief. Who is he? What type of leadership will he bring to the department? KERE News is following this story. Stay with us for the details. It's going to be mostly cloudy, then gradually sunny and windy today with a high near 91, but it's going to feel like 98. Tonight, increasingly cloudy and still windy with a low near 76. We'll have partly sunny skies tomorrow with a high near 94, but it's going to feel like 101. In Dallas, 78, Fort Worth, 77, Frisco, 79. 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
0: From Marketplace in Washington, I'm Kimberly Adams. We get the National Association of Realtors report on existing home sales for September later this morning, and another monthly decline is expected. A main reason? Mortgage rates have shot through the roof under pressure from the Fed's recent interest rate hike, with more increases likely on the way. Plus, there's inflation, geopolitical tensions, and high government borrowing costs. Marketplace's Mitchell Hartman has more.
2: Back at the beginning of September, the average 30-year fixed-rate mortgage was at 6.7%, according to Freddie Mac. Last week, it hit 7.4%. Plus, says Jeff Ostrowski at Bankrate,
3: home prices are high and not coming down. People who own homes are staying put, and people who don't own homes are putting off their decision to buy. There just are very few sales happening.
2: Ostrowski and others are calling this a housing recession. Usually, that has a lot of spillover effects to the broader economy, but not so much this time around, says Redfin economist Daryl Fairweather, because the job market's strong and consumers are still spending, while AI and data center construction are booming.
4: The housing market has essentially been frozen since 2023. We know the economy can survive this level of home sales because we've been surviving it.
2: And this slow-moving housing market isn't bad for everyone, says Misha Fisher at Zillow. Buyers who can afford today's prices and rates will do just fine.
5: The good news is, because there is a silver lining here, inventory has continued to rise, so you've got more to choose from, and you've also got less competition from other buyers. To some degree, the best time to buy a house is when nobody else is looking.
2: And he says there are still plenty of affordable markets, especially in the Midwest and South, in cities like Indianapolis, Cincinnati, Nashville, Dallas, Austin, and San Antonio. I'm Mitchell Hartman for Marketplace.
0: Let's do the numbers. The FTSE in London is up 0.6%. Dow, S&P, and NASDAQ futures are mixed in the negative 0.6% to positive 0.3% range, with the Dow future up 162 points. The 10-year Treasury yield is down at 5.19%.
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0: Every now and then, you may have noticed your computer's fan kicking into high gear, blasting out a jet of warm air. That happens when its processing chips are working on something hard, like playing a 3D game. And that's because, like a lot of machines, chips get hot when they do a lot of work. And if they get too hot, they stop working. In data centers, thousands of computers constantly work on hard tasks related to artificial intelligence, and keeping them cool is one of the biggest expenses for data centers. Marketplace's Kaylee Wells reports.
6: Up until a couple years ago, data center cooling was just like your computer. Stuff gets hot, fan comes on.
7: Other than blow with like super massive fans and just kind of force that chilled air across the entire data center.
6: Jonathan Barreco teaches mechanical engineering at Virginia Tech. That chilled air could just come from outside, or there could be a giant AC at work. But AI is using more and more power, and chips are getting jammed into tighter and tighter spaces, all in the name of harder, better, faster, stronger computations, all of which makes more heat.
7: The heat flux is going to be in the near future too high for air cooling to always be a satisfactory solution.
6: which is where liquid cooling comes in. Now, instead of fans, there's a big pipe in a big loop filled with about 3/4 water and 1/4 ethylene glycol, aka the coolant in a gas or diesel car. So that cool liquid swings through the CPUs, grabs their heat, and then shoots it far away into a cooling tower.
8: And during that process, some of the water is evaporated, and that's how the heat is actually moved away.
6: Eric Massenet teaches sustainability for emerging technologies at UC Santa Barbara.
8: It's the same thing that happens when we sweat after a workout. The sweat evaporates and it takes the heat from our bodies and moves it into the atmosphere.
6: Massenet says with air cooling, data centers would have to tack on an extra 30% of their power draw just to keep cool. Switching to liquid drops that cooling tax down to 10%. Might not sound like much, but new data centers are now 10 times the size of the old ones.
8: So that 10% of power that goes into cooling a gigawatt data center is equivalent to the total power it took to run some of the largest data centers on the planet before AI.
6: And in addition to the power use, there's the water use. Researchers at UC Riverside figured out that generating a 100-word email with AI uses about a bottle of fresh water. A hyperscale data center can use up to 5 million gallons of water every day, which is about the same as a town of 30,000 people. That water gets used up in two places.
9: If you're using a cooling tower or your data center, that's one place where water could be lost.
6: Richard Bonner is chief technology officer at Accelsius, which is a tech cooling company. The heat in the tower is lost to the sweaty workout-esque evaporation. Also, the power plant for the data center likely has its own cooling tower.
9: There's more demand for the power, which means there's more demand for the water going to the power plant.
6: Just like AI tech, cooling tech is advancing really fast. Eric Massenet at UC Santa Barbara says there's now even a way to eliminate the evaporating cooling tower part altogether.
8: So yes, the facilities are getting more efficient, the computing is getting more efficient.
6: But demand for power is still growing faster and outstripping those efficiency gains. I'm Kaylee Wells for Marketplace.
0: Our producers are Emma Condon, Tamar Fagan, and Ariana Rosas. Our senior producer is Alex Schroeder. Our supervising senior producer is Meredith Gerritsen-Morby. In Washington, I'm Kimberly Adams with the Marketplace Morning Report. 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
10: 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Nicole Osei here. The pandemic changed where we work, leaving landlords sitting on millions of square feet of empty real estate. Now one entrepreneur is starting to plant the seeds of an unconventional fix for all that vacant space. 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
11: Parkland Hospital is home to one of the country's top burn units. 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
10: Good morning. There's a new police chief in the city of Garland, and the name may sound familiar. Who is he? And what changes will he bring to the police force? I'm Nicole Osei, and this is Morning Edition. President Trump headlines a rally in Alaska today. Analysts say it's another sign of GOP fears about retaining control of Congress after the November midterm elections. Will the strategy work? We'll break down the political landscape ahead of the upcoming elections on 90.1 KERI News.
15: Live from NPR News in Washington, I'm Corva Coleman. Minnesota Democratic Congresswoman Ilhan Omar says the Trump administration is politically targeting her. Omar's home in Washington, D.C. was searched yesterday by federal agents. The Justice Department says the search is part of an ongoing federal investigation. NPR's Luke Garrett was there during the hours-long search and says it's not officially clear what agents were looking for.
16: We haven't gotten the full picture just yet, but a current official, not authorized to speak publicly about this, told me this search of Omar's home is part of a multi-year probe that involved numerous whistleblower complaints. And a former official who also isn't authorized to speak publicly, but who had been briefed about this very investigation, says the home search deals with allegations of immigration fraud. Vice President J.D. Vance has previously alleged Omar committed immigration fraud, something she denies. Omar is an American citizen. She came to the U.S. as a refugee from Somalia.
15: NPR's Luke Garrett reporting. Intelligence sharing between two allies, the U.S. and South Korea, has run into difficulty. NPR's Anthony Kuhn reports that's according to Seoul's envoy to Washington.
17: The Yonhap News Agency reports that South Korea's ambassador to the U.S., Kang Kyung-hwa, told lawmakers that, as she put it, quote, there are limitations in our communication with the White House, unquote, and that she was frustrated by infrequent high-level access. South Korean media reported that the U.S. excluded South Korea's spy agency from trilateral talks with Japan in June. The reports link this to the South's unification minister's public mention of a North Korean uranium enrichment facility. The minister argues that the facility was already a matter of public knowledge. South Korea's spy agency denies that any less intelligence is being shared, including regarding North Korea's missile tests, of which there have been four over the last month. Anthony Kuhn, NPR News, Seoul.
15: More than 60,000 people don't have power in Florida, according to the online tracking site PowerOutage.us. Hurricane Isaias made landfall Friday night on the Gulf Coast. The storm killed four people in Florida and Alabama. From member station WWF in Pensacola, T.S. Strickland reports.
18: In Pace, Florida, Ivan Rosado is cutting up a tree that crashed through a former neighbor's house.
19: It did a lot of damage, but thank God that our house was good. And we checked on the neighbors, they checked on everybody's coming around like we're supposed to in this country.
18: Nearby, 84-year-old Franklin Laritz is clearing fallen branches that damaged his mobile home. His neighbors are pitching in too.
20: We all go to church together, we all work together, we do the Lord's work together, and in between that and what we have to do, we help one another.
18: For NPR News, I'm T.S. Strickland in Pensacola.
15: This is NPR.
21: 6:04, and this is KERA News. I'm Sam Baker. The city of Garland has a new police chief. KERA's Priscilla Rice reports he's no stranger to the city.
22: Scott Vornberg has been with the Garland Police Department for more than three decades. He served as assistant police chief for years and in July became interim police chief after Jeff Bryan took a job as assistant city manager. The city council voted unanimously last week to confirm Vornberg as new police chief. The city says he has a long-established relationship with community leaders, residents, and police officers. For KERA News, I'm Priscilla Rice in Dallas.
21: A controversial zoning case in Dallas District 13 may be postponed. It involves a mixed-use development at the corner of Preston Road and Royal Lane. KERA's Megan Cardona reports the plan for the postponement was announced the same day District 13 residents launched a recall petition.
23: A group of District 13 residents launched a recall petition on Friday for Councilmember Gay Donnell Willis. That's after what they say has been years of escalating disputes with their representative. The same day the recall launched, Willis said she planned to postpone one controversial zoning case to assess traffic impacts in the area. That proposed development at Preston and Royal has faced strong backlash from nearby residents, who say the proposed building height would tower over the existing neighborhood and add to traffic congestion. For KERA News, I'm Megan Cardona.
21: The punishment phase continues today in the trial of a woman convicted in a drunk driving crash that killed an SMU student. 19-year-old Honor Wallace was driving through a green traffic light on Monticello Avenue when Lindley Paulus slammed into her car in September of 2023. Wallace was killed. Her friend in the car was seriously hurt. The jury yesterday found Paulus guilty of intoxicated manslaughter and intoxicated assault, although her attorneys argued she was not drunk. Paulus faces up to 20 years in prison. Police are investigating a former assistant coach at Richland High School on allegations of having an inappropriate relationship with a student. A letter to parents yesterday from the principal said the individual has resigned and no longer works for Birdville ISD. The teacher's name has not been released. North Richland Hills police say they'll release more information as it becomes available. This is KERA News.
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0: It's Morning Edition from NPR News. I'm Steve Inskeep in Washington, D.C.
1: And I'm Amy Martinez from Texas Public Radio in San Antonio. President Trump has picked up the pace of his campaign travel ahead of the midterm elections.
0: The president held a rally in Youngstown, Ohio last night and travels to Alaska today before doing still more events later in the week.
1: NPR White House correspondent Danielle Kurtzleben was in Youngstown last night. Danielle, so tell us how the president is trying to fire up his base.
2: Well, there's this one line he keeps saying in his speeches.
3: Just pretend that I'm on the ballot. Because in a way I am on the ballot, because they will try and destroy everything we've done.
2: Now, it does feel like he's on the ballot when he says this, in the sense that these events resemble very much his 2024 presidential campaign rallies. He gets up there and talks about his accomplishments. He calls out his super fans, the front row Joes. He insults Democrats he dislikes. But in addition, last night, I'll add, he was interrupted twice by protesters. It appears that one really got kind of roughed up before law enforcement removed them. Trump, for his part, made fun of the protesters' weight. So, yeah, it was an eventful rally, but also very much a Trump rally like many others.
1: Now, to be clear, the president is not on the ballot, but
2: right.
1: Do the candidates who are on the ballot get any attention at these events?
2: They do, some. Ohio GOP gubernatorial candidate Vivek Ramaswamy spoke for a few minutes, as did GOP Senator John Houston, who's in a tight race against former Democratic Senator Sherrod Brown. But still, it's striking. Trump is out campaigning for others, but these rallies are so much of Trump being Trump. The insults, the crassness, using a swear word or two. It all just emphasizes that the GOP is still his party, even while his approval continues to sink. So you got to wonder, for a candidate like Ramaswamy or Houston, what's the return here on appearing with Trump?
1: Yeah, and that's the thing, because a lot of these rallies are being held in states which Trump won by a lot. So what's the logic behind even doing these events?
2: You know, Trump has said recently that he thinks these events really do help get out the vote. In addition, earlier this month, he was asked about going to red states, and he said he was going, quote, just to make sure. Now, in recent weeks, like you said, he's spoken in Ohio and Texas, which both have tight Senate and governor's races. In 2024, he won those states and Alaska, where he's headed today, by more than 10 points. And he's been doing rallies in even deeper red states like Tennessee and Alabama. Now, of course, we don't know how this helps turnout, but it's also possible he's just hoping for good optics with these events to show himself drawing enthusiastic crowds of thousands.
1: All right, so that's where Trump is going. But what about the rest of the GOP? Where are they putting their resources?
2: Well, looking at ad money, that's a way to show what parties and PACs are thinking. Now, the most expensive races in that sense are no surprise. It's Senate races in Texas, Ohio, and Michigan. But lately, we've seen a GOP ad spending uptick in some other places like Iowa and Kansas, both of which have been pretty red in recent years. And that possibly signals new concerns about those red states. Plus, there's been a pullback in spending in the North Carolina Senate race, which the Cook Political Report now considers a likely Democratic win. Now, none of this tells you who's going to win, but it can give some hints as to what party operatives are thinking.
1: All right, that's NPR's Danielle Kurtzleben. Thanks a lot.
2: Yeah, you're welcome.
0: Let's hear what one specific party operative is thinking. Ron Bongean is a former spokesperson for Republicans in the House and Senate and is now with the communications firm Rock Solutions. Welcome back, sir.
4: Hey, thanks a lot for having me, Steve.
0: Okay, as we heard, unlike some earlier trips, the president is visiting states where something is at stake, real Senate races in Ohio and Alaska. Can he help?
4: I think he can help working on getting out the Republican vote. Right now, you know, Republicans have been largely playing defense on trying to keep the House, which is tougher by the day, and clearly keeping the United States Senate. And part of that is to get Republicans to the polls because, you know, we're not going to get Democrats. Independents are important, but firing up the base, getting them out there is very important to have that enthusiasm.
0: You know, when you mention enthusiasm, I've been out talking with voters, and I don't want to summarize too much. People have lots of different opinions, but it seemed to me that by and large, Democratic voters were accusing and Republican voters were explaining, meaning Democrats were saying, this is a corrupt administration, we've got to do something, we've got to push back. And Republicans were saying, well, there's a reason that gas prices are so high and it's not really his fault.
4: Right. I mean, right now, Republicans need to make this a choice about who is the better candidate instead of a referendum on their leadership. That's what the midterm elections are usually about, a referendum on the party in power. And right now with gasoline prices very high, affordability being a major issue, it's very difficult to explain away. A strategy that some Republicans are taking is to go after their Democratic opponents to say, if you're going to vote for that person, you're going to make your life much more worse. They're going to hit you in the wallet with higher taxes, higher regulations. You don't want, you know, democratic socialism running this country.
0: Oh, well, that raises another point. It's clear that Republicans have a money advantage, and there are news reports now about Elon Musk pouring money in to give that that side even a greater advantage. Will you help me think this through? Democrats will say, well, we don't have as much money, but we have enough money to get our message out. Republicans clearly have a lot of money. Can hundreds of millions of dollars really make a difference in this environment?
4: It can make a difference if you're giving the right message. A lot of the, you know, a lot of voters right now in battleground states are being flooded with messages and they can tune out. But if you have specific messages on your opponent that you can start driving home against them, and raising the thought of, boy, I don't know if I really like that guy or that person, that can really help a lot. I mean, momentum is very difficult. Money is very difficult to defeat in momentum, but it does help with messaging.
0: I was looking at the Cook Political Report Senate rankings, and there's a category. They're solid Democratic. They're solid Republican seats, likely Democratic, likely Republican. Then there are 1, 2, 3, 4, 5, 6, 7 races they rank as toss-ups. And five of those are in really red states you almost couldn't imagine would be toss-ups a year ago. Alaska, Iowa, Kansas, Ohio, and Texas. How great is the risk of a complete collapse for your party?
4: Listen, we should be running like we're, I mean, we should be running as if we're, and we are, we feel like we're behind. We are playing defense, and it is a very difficult environment right now with President Trump at historic low approvals, with high gasoline prices and affordability. Yeah, these are serious toss-up races, and it's no joke out there. The key is to try to encourage Republican voters, your Republican voting bloc. And many of these states, for example, evangelical voters are key. Mm-hmm. Places like Kansas and Texas and South Carolina are key in generating that enthusiasm. And frankly, the Latino bloc, due to immigration messaging issues and the visuals that happened during this second Trump administration, trying to encourage them regarding the fact that the other candidate will be worse than the candidate you have.
0: Hmm. At the same time, I'm thinking of 2018, where Democrats thought, oh, this is our chance. We're going to win Texas. And in the end, in 2018, Ted Cruz pulled out the Senate race fairly comfortably. Do you think there is a reservoir of support for Republicans if they can activate it?
4: I do. I think there's a massive, and you never know with the polling. That's what's so nerve-wracking right now, is that, you know, you're looking at all these polls and you're thinking, boy, I wonder where it's headed. It looks like it's headed this way, and it goes in another direction. Texas has always been, you know, something that the media really gets hyped about, and it goes Republican. We'll have to see if it goes the same this year.
0: Ron Bongean is a Republican strategist with Rock Solutions. Thanks, as always, for your time.
4: Thank you.
1: Pakistan is imposing emergency measures in a province bordering Afghanistan that's run by the party of imprisoned former Prime Minister Imran Khan. As Betsy Jules reports from Islamabad, the government says it's a move to control terrorism.
5: For a week before this announcement, Imran Khan's political party, Pakistan Tehreek-e-Insaf, or PTI, was taking part in a protest movement called a Long March. It came with demands for greater access to healthcare and visitors for their leader. He's been imprisoned since 2023 on charges that include corruption. The federal government met with PTI in early October to negotiate, but talks collapsed, so the march took off. Videos of it from PTI's official YouTube channel show supporters riding atop a semi-truck covered by a banner that says, "Release Imran Khan." Then, over the weekend, the president, Asif Ali Zardari, okayed constitutional measures to take over PTI-run Khyber Pakhtunkhwa. Pakistan's leaders say it's not about politics.
6: It's not a political move. It is surely against the menace of terrorism.
5: That's Deputy Prime Minister Ishaq Dar speaking at a seminar yesterday broadcast on PTV. Salman Akram Raja, the Secretary General of PTI, told NPR the move by the federal government was foreshadowed during negotiations.
7: We just suddenly brought up this matter and said that Mr. Imran Khan's health care, access to him, all of that would be dependent on our giving the state a go-ahead on whatever it might want to do in the name of anti-terror.
5: Analyst Niaz Murtaza says the maneuver can be better understood in the context of power.
8: It's a bit of paranoia and, you know, a bit of overconfidence.
5: The paranoia is from the PTI's street support. The overconfidence comes from the government's proven ability to quash dissent domestically.
8: Those in power in Islamabad and with the backing of the military, they can do anything, anytime, to anyone.
5: Rasul Baksh Rais is a professor at Qadi Azam University in Islamabad. He explains how some in the border region with Afghanistan blame counterterrorism operations conducted by the state for death and displacement in their communities. Rais says that helps explain why this move by the government might only stir further discontent.
8: I see an emerging polarization taking a very dangerous form in Pakistan.
5: He says for many, the main symbol of resistance is still Imran Khan. For NPR News, I'm Betsy Joles in Islamabad.

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1: Here with you on a Tuesday on 90.1 KERA News, I'm Nicole Osei. Immigration is a major voting issue this year for people along the southern U.S. border.
2: Originally, the sell was you're going to get rid of the criminals. That obviously is not the case. I've seen families and I've seen people that were, I was walking my kid to school and I got arrested kind of thing.
1: A Texas pastor and conservative Republican talks about why he's voting for Democrats in the midterms at 6:37 on KERA News.
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1: The city of Garland has hired a new police chief. Who is he, and what changes will he bring to the department? KERA News is following this development. Stay with us for the details. It's going to be mostly cloudy, then gradually becoming sunny and windy today with a high near 91, but it's going to feel like 98. Tonight, increasingly cloudy, still windy out with a low near 76. We'll have partly sunny skies tomorrow with a high near 94, but it's going to feel like 101. In Dallas, 78, Fort Worth, 77, Grand Prairie, 78. 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
8: It's Morning Edition from NPR News. I'm Amy Martinez.
9: And I'm Steve Inskeep. British officials say they've learned more about what happened at a military base where American bombers took off for Iran. They say it's highly likely that Iran is directly connected. This is the incident about 2 weeks ago in which masked men were arrested in the middle of the night near the base. NPR's Lauren Freyer is covering this story from London. Hi there, Lauren.
10: Hi, Steve.
9: Okay, how are the British saying Iran was involved?
10: So almost immediately, the Trump administration said a foreign actor was involved. And after a few days, British officials started mentioning the possibility of Iranian links. U.S. officials mentioned the possible use of drones. But for the past 2 weeks, it's been rather vague until yesterday when British Prime Minister Andy Burnham announced this in Parliament.
11: I can confirm our assessment that it is highly likely to have been coordinated in Iran, almost certainly directed by Iran's Islamic Revolutionary Guard.
10: Last night, the British Foreign Secretary summoned the Iranian ambassador, and the British government imposed fresh sanctions on two Iranian nationals. One of them is a Revolutionary Guard official. The other is described as a facilitator of a criminal network.
9: Interesting that there is an Iranian ambassador, a reminder that the British, unlike the United States, have relations with Iran. So they summon the ambassador, they make their complaint. What does Iran have to say?
10: Denies all involvement. The ambassador in London last night actually said he'll cooperate with this investigation. But overnight, Iran's Ministry of Foreign Affairs issued a statement calling this an ugly conspiracy.
9: Okay, if it was Iran, some kind of terror attack here, why is it that the suspects would have been freed on bail?
10: Yeah, it feels like a contradiction, right? You know, there is actually not much evidence, at least revealed publicly, of any crime here. These masked men were caught outside the airbase, not believed to have penetrated its perimeter. No explosives have been found, no drones, at least that we know about. All the suspects are British men in their 20s, except for one, a dual British-Iranian citizen. I asked Karen von Hippel, a former U.S. State Department official who's a fellow at a defense think tank here in London. And she said, you know, we're familiar with Iranian proxies like Hezbollah in Lebanon or the Houthis in Yemen. But she says there is another type of proxy as well.
0: What they do is they hire petty criminals. Kid needs a bit of cash and doesn't always understand what they're doing. And so it's a really good way to keep forces distracted, make sure intelligence and police assets are just overextended. And it's a way to avoid attribution.
10: Yeah, she says one theory is this may have been a decoy operation, employing low-level criminals to distract authorities from something else that we don't know about. British counterterrorism officials say the suspects in this case might not have even known who they were working for. Hmm. And last night, Britain, the U.S., and 27 other countries also issued a joint statement condemning what they call lethal plotting by Iran through proxy actors.
9: Okay, well, where does that leave the safety of American military aircraft abroad?
10: That is exactly what British Foreign Secretary Ed Miliband talked to Secretary of State Rubio in a phone call about last night. You know, the U.S. has pulled its heavy bombers out of the U.K., but it still has fighter jets and aerial refueling tankers stationed here. The former diplomat von Hippel told me there's concern about the proliferation of cheap drones, about possible decoy operations, and also about Iranian psyops, psychological operations. Because in this case, you know, masked men without weapons were enough to get the U.S. to move bombers worth billions out of this country. And those bombers now have to fly longer missions from the U.S. to attack Iran, which may have been exactly what Iran's aim was here.
9: NPR's Lauren Freyer, thanks for the insights.
10: You're welcome.
8: If patients can't afford their medical bills, hospitals can offer financial aid. Millions of Americans still wind up in debt, though. Noam Levy with our partner KFF Health News worked with the podcast Trade-Offs to find out how Los Angeles County is trying to fix that.
12: Dr. Naaman Shah is at his desk at the County Public Health Department in downtown Los Angeles. He's checking how easy it is for a patient to get financial help at a local hospital.
13: So if I was having trouble affording a bill, I might not even know the words financial assistance, and I might just type in affordable bill.
12: Shaw scrolls around.
13: There's an application, and you can request it in person or by mail, but there's not a web link.
12: Then, Eureka.
13: Actually, no, look, so if you scroll further down the page, it is actually here. There's financial assistance documents that maybe you can download and mail in.
12: But all in all, he's not terribly impressed.
13: It's doable, but there's a few hoops here, right? You need to have access to a printer. You need to then go send it in mail. And at every step of friction, we know that people drop off.
12: Shaw is a public health physician who specializes in preventing problems before they happen. One crisis he's focused on, medical debt. As many as 100 million people in the U.S. have some form of healthcare debt. Getting hospitals to give more people a break on bills they can't pay could help. Many hospitals aren't good at that.
14: Most people walk into the hospital and walk out without any knowledge of financial assistance.
12: Jared Walker heads Dollar Four, a nonprofit that helps people apply for aid. One fix could be something called a presumptive eligibility tool. It can use credit reports and potentially state tax data to automatically check if patients should get a discount on their bills. Here's Shaw.
13: It does not require the patient to apply, to download a form, print it, mail it, hope it gets to the right place, hope they didn't miss a document.
12: Starting next year, all hospitals will have to do this kind of automatic screening. Paul Young works at the Hospital Association of Southern California. He says many of his members want to connect more patients to aid because they realize they're chasing people who can't pay.
15: The billing process is cumbersome, one, and two, it's costly. And really, most of that is going to be uncollectible.
12: Young says the problem is screening tools can be expensive and clunky for hospitals. So working with the county, the association decided to buy a digital tool that all hospitals in LA County could use at a bulk discount.
15: Kind of do a Costco model for everyone.
12: The initiative got a grant from LA Care. It's a nonprofit that covers Medicaid enrollees. If it works, Shaw says it could spare county residents hundreds of millions of dollars in medical debt. In Los Angeles, I'm Noam Levy.
8: Noam Levy is with our partner, KFF Health News. We wanted to tell you about something you can watch right now. It's a new special report from Michelle Martin. It's called Going There, A Matter of Life and Death. Michelle, leads some really, really personal conversations about the rising suicide rate among Black Americans and also dispels the myths that can keep people from getting the help that they need. Watch the full conversation on NPR's YouTube page. This is NPR News.
16: 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Nicole Osei with you. Researchers all over North America are attaching tiny transmitters to monarch butterflies as they begin their migration to Mexico. To learn more about their stops and challenges, we'll give you a glimpse of their whimsical world at 6:45 on KERE News.
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17: Live from NPR News in Washington, I'm Dave Mattingly. Democratic Congresswoman Ilhan Omar of Minnesota is describing yesterday's search of her home in Washington, D.C. by federal agents as an act of intimidation. The four-term member of the House and frequent critic of President Trump says she won't be silenced. Without elaborating, the Justice Department says the search was part of an ongoing criminal probe. Agents with the Department of Homeland Security's Investigations Division were involved in that search. President Trump travels to Alaska today to continue campaigning for Republican candidates ahead of the November midterm elections. They're 3 weeks from today. NPR's Daniel Kurtzleben says the president was in Youngstown, Ohio last night.
18: President Trump told the Ohio crowd a message he's given at several rallies this year.
19: Just pretend that I'm on the ballot, because in a way I am on the ballot, because they will try and destroy everything we've done.
18: Trump is not on the midterm ballot, but he has been stumping in states he won by double-digit margins in 2024, like Ohio and Texas. Today he heads to Alaska, and he will visit Deep Red, Montana later in the week. He also has planned events in Georgia and Arizona. Trump has said he thinks these rallies boost turnout. There are tight midterm races even in some red states, and the president's approval is below 40% in many polls. Danielle Kurtzleben, NPR News.
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20: 6:31, and this is KERA News. I'm Sam Baker. Garland has a new police chief. The city council last week unanimously voted to confirm Scott Vornberg to lead the department. Vornberg grew up in Garland and has served as interim chief since July. City manager Mike Betts said he spoke to residents, community leaders, and police officers before recommending him to the council.
21: The chief of police has to earn the trust of the community and the confidence of the officers who serve it. And he has earned both.
20: Vornberg has been with the department for more than three decades and was previously assistant chief. Police in Fort Worth say a man stabbed himself and died after a confrontation with officers. They were called yesterday about suspicious behavior at a business and said the man pulled the knife when they arrived. The officers gave verbal orders and used a taser against the man before he stabbed himself, and died at the scene. For this week only, Texas students can apply to public colleges and universities without paying application fees. KERA's Alexis Jones breaks down the process.
22: 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For KERA News, I'm Alexis Jones.
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4: And I'm A. Martinez at Texas Public Radio in San Antonio. Each Tuesday this month, Morning Edition is reporting from pivotal states that will decide the balance of power after November's midterms. Texas is one of them. In this usually deep red state, the races for a U.S. Senate seat and the governor's office are surprisingly close. David Martin Davies of Texas Public Radio is with us. David, let's start off with the Senate race.
6: Well, the race is between Republican Ken Paxton and Democrat James Tallarico, and it's become unusually competitive, with Tallarico leading in most of the polls. But just because you put something in the pot, don't make it gumbo, meaning we don't know what to make of the polling because Texas has been such a reliable red state. Paxton has been the state's attorney general for nearly 12 years, and he's had multiple corruption scandals. Tallarico is an Austin state representative, and he's trying to cobble a coalition that extends beyond the Democratic base. Paxton is a conservative, tough on immigration enforcement, and opposed to abortion. Tallarico is talking about affordability and battling political corruption. When I spoke with Republican voters at last week's San Antonio Trump rally, they were very concerned about transgender kids. Paxton is reminding voters of some of Tallarico's previous statements about transgender rights and religion. Tallarico admits that they were cringy.
4: All right, now in the governor's race, Greg Abbott is vying for a fourth term. He's being challenged by State Representative Gina Hinojosa. How's that race shaping up?
6: Hinojosa is making the case that Republicans have been in one-party rule in Texas for the last 30 years. Abbott's been governor for 12. And so there's no one to blame for Texas problems other than Abbott. That includes problems in public education, high property taxes, a lopsided economy, and a lack of water. Voters from both parties are upset about data centers and flock cameras, which Abbott has supported.
4: David, what explains why these races are so close?
6: Well, there's been a lot of talk about Latino voters swinging back to Democrats, and that's happening. But rural voters are also up in arms, and not just in Texas. It's been those reliable red rural voters that have kept Republicans in power for the past 30 years here. For farmers and ranchers, higher diesel prices mean higher cost. Beef producers feel betrayed because Trump is importing cheap beef. Mass deportations has taken away their cheap labor. Democrats don't have to win these rural counties, but if enough of these ticked off ranchers stay home or vote for the Libertarian candidates, that could crack the rural red wall. This is a possible path for a historic Democratic victory. It's not a forecast. It's still a long time before Election Day, and anything can happen.
4: That's Texas Public Radio's David Martin Davies. Thanks a lot.
6: Thanks, A.
4: One important voting issue where the government

0: seminary, and specifically a school to accept children of color, meaning Hispanics and Latinos. And over the years, we've evolved. We're a community center that also has a shelter, right? So in our shelter any given day, you'll see a mix of local residents, migrants, and others who are just looking for a place to stay the night.
1: We're talking in the car as Smith guides us towards the border. As the sun sets, we arrive at a park on the banks of the Rio Grande. Six Border Patrol pickups line the water's edge. Their high beams and spotlights scan the river and the thick brush on the Mexican side.
0: That is cartel-controlled area. The later you wait at night, this is not a particularly safe place. You'll hear and you'll see gunfire and exchanges between the Mexican military and the cartels.
1: I wanted to ask you, since you have been here 14 years, during the Biden administration, we always hear about how much looser his border policies were.
0: Yeah.
1: Was there like a deluge of people coming through Laredo?
0: Well, I can tell you during the Biden administration, multiple years we had well over 100,000 people arrivals to our center.
1: To your center, 100,000?
0: Oh yeah, easy, per year. And whereas today we're getting maybe 250 to 300 a month. So it's a big difference, right? But all of those 100,000, they all came through a port of entry, or they all surrendered to Border Patrol. They had paperwork, and they did what was considered, quote unquote, the right thing.
1: Do you think the way the Trump administration has handled border protection and immigration has caused people to be turned off by the way they have gone about things?
0: Yes, especially here amongst border communities that were not anticipating this level. Originally, the sell was we're going to get rid of the criminals. And that obviously is not the case, right? I haven't seen criminals arriving at my door. I've seen families and I've seen workers. I've seen people that were, I was walking my kid to school and I got arrested kind of thing. I don't know what's going to happen in the midterms, but I hope there's some kind of change to make this more palatable.
1: Do you worry that a place like yours maybe won't be seen as necessary anymore, especially if the flow becomes even less than a trickle?
0: Before the current administration, there was financial support for shelters along the border that were receiving immigrants. When the new administration came in, we got letters from Department of Homeland Security and DOJ advising us that we were under investigation, that the work we were doing was illegal, and we decided that we were going to do it anyway. Why? Two reasons. One, I think it's the right thing to do. Two, I personally have nothing to lose. I'm a stage 5 renal failure. So, I personally have nothing to lose.
1: Looking ahead at the election.
0: Yeah.
1: If there is a dramatic shift in leadership in Texas, how do you think things would change for you, for your organization, and for a town like Laredo on the border?
0: I think it's going to be difficult to reverse a lot of the damage that has been done, but it is possible and you have to take a step somewhere. My belief is that if you get in a change of leadership, people will be able to breathe a bit easier.
1: That's why Pastor Mike Smith, who considers himself to be a conservative Republican, says he'll be voting for the Democratic candidates for Senate and governor here in Texas this November. We asked the Department of Homeland Security about Smith's claims they were investigating the Holding Institute. We did not hear back by deadline.

0: This is NPR News.
1: It's Tuesday, 6:42 on 90.1 KERI News. I'm Nicole Osei. Texas Republicans kicked off the nationwide redistricting war by redrawing several seats in the state to make them more Latino. Will this effort work? And what could that mean for the midterm elections? We'll consider those questions at 6:51 on KERI News.
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1: 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It's 1953 and Iran's prime minister wants control of his country's oil. What's one ambitious CIA agent to do? A darkly comic spy thriller opening October 14th. 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
2: Good morning. I'm Sophie Glass-Ryan at the BBC. The International Monetary Fund has said that global growth has weathered the Middle East conflict better than had been feared, but that the limits of economic resilience could soon be tested. Speaking at the IMF meeting in Bangkok, the organization's chief economist, Silvana Tenreo, warned that hazards remain.
3: The economy has been resilient, but that resilience is reaching its limits. The task ahead is to move from coping to rebuilding, restoring fiscal space and supply-side resilience, and in that way, strengthen countries' ability to grow sustainably.
2: A leading human rights organization in Iraq has told the BBC that the Iraqi government needs to protect women who speak out about sexual violence. The Iraqi Observatory of Human Rights said activists and survivors face threats and incitement. The BBC's Sally Nabil in Baghdad.
4: Many Iraqi women tell us they have to live with various forms of sexual violence, including rape. They are crimes they feel they can hardly speak about. There is a culture of silence that shames any woman who breaks that social taboo.
2: Hungary's parliament has passed a bill removing legal provisions that discriminated against the country's LGBT community. It's the first significant reversal of curbs targeting LGBT people since Peter Modzsor swept to power in May. I'm Sophie Glass-Ryan at the BBC in London.
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6: It's Morning Edition from NPR News. I'm Ian Martinez.
7: And I'm Steve Inskeep. It's migration season for monarch butterflies, and scientists have a new way to follow their journey south. They're rigging them with tiny backpacks and solar-powered trackers. Really? Vermont Public's Abigail Giles reports.
8: That's the sound of a monarch butterfly rustling its legs. Biologist Desiree Narango is weighing the butterfly. She's holding it very gently by the abdomen in her lab in White River Junction, Vermont.
9: To hold a butterfly, this part right here, this part of the vein, is the strongest part, so you can hold that safely. And this one is, a big one.
8: Next, Narango attaches a tiny transmitter to the butterfly's abdomen using non-toxic eyelash glue. Then she releases the butterfly, named Brad, outside to start his migration south for the winter.
9: There he goes. He's flying great. And he's ready to go.
8: Narango is a biologist with the Vermont Center for Eco Studies, a local conservation nonprofit. She's one of dozens of researchers all over North America who are tracking these tiny insects as part of a big research collaborative called Project Monarch. The tiny transmitter she put on that butterfly uses Bluetooth to ping off of cell phones and create a map of his travels, giving scientists a new window into the mysterious lives of these intrepid insects.
9: We're in real time watching these individuals go through these hazardous landscapes. And so we're all texting each other like, oh my gosh, Anne is in New York City. And so it really sort of like blows your mind, like how much these individuals need to go through in order to make it all the way to Mexico.
8: Monarch butterfly populations are shrinking. They're a candidate for listing on the Federal Endangered Species List. Pesticides, climate change, and habitat destruction are partly to blame. But scientists increasingly wonder if we humans are missing some key threat they encounter on their long journeys. Scientists already knew that a lot of eastern monarchs spend their winters in the mountains of central Mexico. But until these solar transmitters came along, researchers didn't really know where they stopped along the way, or what they might be running into. Greg Mitchell is an Ontario-based scientist with Environment and Climate Change Canada. He's using the data to study whether changing weather patterns could be stranding butterflies.
0: They seem to be really choosy and picky about under what wind conditions they're flying.
8: Scientists first tagged monarchs with the solar trackers last fall. They're already uncovering some surprises, like that many eastern monarchs actually migrate to northern Florida and to islands in the Caribbean. The monarchs also seem to be hanging out in old industrial parks and urban areas.
0: It speaks to our ability as community members to support the monarch no matter where we are.
8: Scientists have wanted to track insects for years, but until now, most trackers relied on batteries that are just too heavy for a bug to carry. These new trackers use tiny scraps of solar panels instead. No battery needed. David LaPuma is with the New Jersey tech firm that invented the backpacks. He says they're already testing them on other insects and also on hummingbirds.
10: We put these things on stick bugs and praying mantises and all sorts of stuff just to see kind of how they would behave and how the tags would behave on them.
8: You too can see into that world by following monarchs and their progress on your phone using the Project Monarch app. Oh, and an update from Desiree Narango. Anne did make it through New York City and all the way to Chattanooga, Tennessee. For NPR News, I'm Abigail Giles in White River Junction, Vermont. You give me butterflies.
7: 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This is NPR News.
11: I'm Nicole Osei, and you're listening to 90.1 KERA News. Thanks for being here. Federal agents searched the Washington, D.C. home of Democratic Representative Ilhan Omar of Minnesota Monday morning. She criticized the search, calling it a weaponization of federal law enforcement. Just ahead at 7:07, we'll discuss what is known about the probe on KERA News.
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11: The city of Garland hired a new police chief, and the name may be familiar. Who is he, and what style of leadership will he bring to the department? KERA News is following this development. Stay with us for the details. It's going to be mostly cloudy, then gradually becoming sunny and windy today with a high near 91, but it's going to feel like 98. Tonight, increasingly cloudy and still a bit windy with a low near 76. And we'll have partly sunny skies tomorrow with a high near 94, but it's going to feel like 101. In Dallas, 78, Fort Worth, 77, Irving, 79. 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
7: It's Morning Edition from NPR News. I'm Steve Inskeep in Washington, D.C.
6: And I'm A. Martinez, hosting today from Texas Public Radio in San Antonio. We're here because Texas has become a key battleground in the upcoming midterm elections. That's in large part because of Latino voters.
14: And I'm a politician that got the most, for a Republican got the most, but almost for anybody got the most Hispanic votes of anybody.
6: That's President Trump speaking at a White House event last month. Even though he trailed Kamala Harris with Latinos, the gains he made were key to his 2024 victory. That's why when Republicans in Texas decided to redraw congressional districts to boost their midterm chances, they added Latinos to three of them. They're all in South Texas, so we came here to ask how Latinos could shape the results. And what better place to start than at a high school football game under the lights? It's 85 degrees at kickoff inside San Antonio's Alamo Stadium, and it's a disastrous start for the Burbank Bears.
15: Okay, touchdown. Off for six.
6: The Sam Houston Hurricanes return the opening kickoff all the way to the house for a touchdown. Burbank's student body is nearly 98% Hispanic. On their side of the stadium, we meet Joe Hernandez.
16: My daughter's on the dance team. She's the second one over on this row. She's a senior.
6: Here's his theory on Republican success with Latinos.
16: I just think there's a some sort of blind machismo about what Trump was talking about, and Republicans, as any strategic person would, took that opportunity to try and redraw districts to gain more of the Latino vote for themselves, because they maybe saw the tide turning amongst Latinos. It's not like automatically you're Democrat if you're Latino anymore.
6: Like many of the people we talked to, Hernandez is feeling the pinch of rising prices. He's talking to us while holding his 18-month-old son in his lap.
16: Yeah, I'm going to be a father for a while, so these issues do matter to me because it's going to affect them, even if they don't see it right now. You know, it's funny because my daughter jokingly always says, in this economy, yeah, you can't get Starbucks every morning, darling, I'm sorry.
6: Hernandez says that while he won't vote blue across the board, he is voting for Democrats in the two big statewide races for governor and a U.S. Senate seat.
17: Hey, girl, do your thing, do your thing, switch. Hey, girl, do your thing, do your thing.
6: Farther down the stands, we meet Thelma Ariza and Antonio Lopez. Both Burbank graduates, they first met in college nearly 50 years ago. They've been friends ever since. Ariza is a retired teacher. The state of the economy has forced her to give up a cherished family tradition.
18: I didn't go to the coast this year, not only because of the gas. I had to get a hotel or a condo or something with the family, and it was a lot pricier than it was this past year, so I didn't end up going to the coast.
19: Was that difficult for you not to be able to do that?
18: Yeah, it was, because I always enjoy taking it with my boys, and I had 2 boys. I always enjoy going, but it was just not possible.
6: Lopez just retired after almost 40 years at the IRS. He says things are tight now that he's on a fixed income, and he thinks he knows why.
20: Our president, I mean, tariffs, price of oil, gasoline, the war.
19: I mean, how do you think next year will be? I mean, do you see a light at the end of the tunnel?
20: I hope so, because it needs to get better. I mean, it's impacting way too many people in the lower socioeconomic.
6: Lopez tells us that he and Ariza rarely argue, only about football sometimes, but never politics. And on the big statewide races this year, they're in agreement.
20: I'm going to vote for Tallarico, and for governor, I'm voting for Hinojosa.
6: That's James Tallarico, the Democratic nominee for Senate, taking on Texas Attorney General Ken Paxton, and Gina Hinojosa, the Democrat running for governor. Earlier that day, we caught up with Hinojosa at a campaign stop in downtown San Antonio. We sat down at a local taqueria afterwards.
21: The people of Texas, we know our worth. We know we deserve better than Greg Abbott.
6: Abbott is the incumbent Republican seeking a fourth term as governor. We asked him for an interview too, but his campaign did not get back to us. Hinojosa has her own views of what's happening with Latinos here.
21: The Latino vote, I think, is the swingiest vote. Their allegiance really is to their pocketbook, making sure that they can provide for their families. And so Latinos are looking for a leader who will deliver for them. Nobody has the luxury of fighting culture wars in 2026.
19: I know you declared the culture wars were over, I heard.
21: Well, nobody can win the culture wars. They are unwinnable wars, because the culture wars are dependent on our individual life experiences.
19: I think there's been a watch on Texas for a long time to see if this reliably red state will go purple or go blue. Is Texas not as red as it used to be?
21: I do think we're entering into a post-partisan reality, and that creates opportunity for me to win. And I think it's because things have gotten so bad, it is so broken, that people want a new way forward.
6: Jason Villalba agrees. He's a former Republican state representative who's now president of the Texas Hispanic Policy Foundation. Villalba thinks that with the bad economy and the Trump administration's aggressive immigration enforcement, relying on Latinos could backfire on the GOP.
22: Every Latino in Texas has a story about a grandmother, a friend of a friend, somebody that works with them, who's been deported and had no prior criminal record. And these stories are beginning to really circulate among the community in a way that's visceral. And so there's been a strong pushback against this president.
6: And Villalba says that force could be enough to push some Texas Republicans out of office.
22: Latinos have historically been called the sleeping giant because they have such large numbers but have not come out to vote. Well, those days are changing. They're very, very eager to get to the polls.
6: Back at the game, Burbank got blown out 58-0. Republicans will have to wait until November 3rd to see if their play with Latino voters can help them avoid a similar result.
7: Ow, 58-0, A. Martinez.
6: Yeah,
7: oh,
6: it was bad.
7: My goodness.
6: It was bad.
7: I was interested, though, listening to the Texas gubernatorial candidate who referred to the Latinos' allegiance to their pocketbook. Did you feel like you were among people who were just on edge?
6: Oh, yeah, on edge because maybe they don't think the government is always working for them, but they didn't want the government to be constantly having them worry about where their money is going and then not having enough for themselves.
7: Okay, thanks for that reporting. We'll listen for more.
6: This is Morning Edition from NPR News. I'm E. Martinez.
7: And I'm Steve Inske.
21: And I'm Nicole Osei. Thanks for choosing 90.1 KERE News. The pandemic changed where we work, leaving landlords sitting on millions of square feet of empty real estate. Now one entrepreneur is starting to plant the seeds of an unconventional fix for all that vacant space. We'll explore that idea tomorrow morning on 90.1 KERE News, or you can ask your smart speaker to play KERA.
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21: Good morning. There's a new police chief in the city of Garland, and the name may sound familiar. Who is he, and what changes will he bring to the department? I'm Nicole Osei, and this is Morning Edition. A ballot proposal in Montana aims to eliminate state election spending by corporations.
23: I think we will see more candidates more beholden to voters than they are fundraising.
21: We'll discuss the possible impact of this measure and its effect on elections on 90.1 KERE News.
24: Live from NPR News in Washington, I'm Corva Coleman. NATO's military leader has delivered a speech at the Warsaw Security Conference in Poland. Terry Schultz says he's given an overview of how the military alliance would respond if Russia attacked Europe.
25: There's a lot of concern in Europe about U.S. plans to withdraw troops and military assets. So U.S. Air Force General Alexis Grinkiewicz, he's NATO's Supreme Allied Commander Europe, used this conference to make sure there's no misunderstanding in Moscow that NATO's resolve is weakening. He unveiled what he called the theory of victory, describing how NATO would use its entire range of capabilities to respond to any attack.
24: Terry Schultz reporting. President Trump will fly to Alaska today to campaign for incumbent Republican Senator Dan Sullivan. Trump's been stumping for GOP candidates, but mostly in states Republicans carry. After tonight's rally outside Anchorage, Trump will overnight in Las Vegas. Tomorrow, he'll join another rally in Arizona. An analysis by NPR finds ads promoting the president and his policies continue to be paid for by the U.S. government well after Trump said his super PAC, MAGA Inc., would pick up the tab. NPR's Tamara Keith reports the administration is now under a court order to take the ads down.
26: When President Trump announced the U.S. government would no longer be paying for the, quote, patriotic ads, about $12 million had already been spent. But despite giving the impression that there'd been a policy change, the ads didn't stop airing. In the intervening week, another $10 million in taxpayer dollars went to fund the pro-Trump ads. That's according to an NPR analysis of ad impact data. On Sunday, a federal judge issued a temporary order barring future airings. A White House official not authorized to speak publicly says the last ads paid for by the government aired on Sunday evening. Tamara Keith, NPR News.
24: Australia's government says it opposes the Pentagon's plan to live stream the December execution of a former U.S. Army major. He was convicted of killing 13 people at Fort Hood, Texas in 2009. Christina Kukulia reports from Melbourne.
0: Australia's Prime Minister Anthony Albanese says his government has sought advice on what it can do to block the live stream of the Fort Hood shooter's execution by firing squad. Speaking to the Australian Broadcasting Corporation, Albanese issued a warning to social media platforms.
5: I'm making it very clear to them right now that as far as I'm concerned, this has no place in our countries.
0: Australia's online safety regulator says it doesn't have the power to stop the live stream, but would monitor if sites are complying with regulations requiring them to protect users from harmful material. This comes as parliamentarians across the Australian political divide call for the live stream to be banned, echoing the bipartisan backlash in the US. For NPR News, I'm Christina Kukulia in Melbourne.
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8: 7:04, and this is KERA News. I'm Sam Baker. Garland has a new police chief. The city council last week unanimously voted to confirm Scott Vornberg to lead the department. Vornberg grew up in Garland and has served as interim chief since July. City manager Mike Betts said he spoke to residents, community leaders, and police officers before recommending Vornberg to the council.
9: The chief of police has to earn the trust of the community and the confidence of the officers who serve it. And he has earned both.
8: Vornberg has been with the department for more than three decades and was previously assistant chief. A controversial zoning case in Dallas District 13 may be postponed. It involves a mixed-use development at the corner of Preston Road and Royal Lane. KERA's Megan Cardona reports the plan for the postponement was announced the same day District 13 residents launched a recall petition.
10: A group of District 13 residents launched a recall petition on Friday for Councilmember Gay Donnell Willis. That's after what they say has been years of escalating disputes with their representative. The same day the recall launched, Willis said she planned to postpone one controversial zoning case to assess traffic impacts in the area. That proposed development at Preston and Royal has faced strong backlash from nearby residents, who say the proposed building height would tower over the existing neighborhood and add to traffic congestion. For KERA News, I'm Megan Cardona.
8: For this week only, Texas students can apply to public colleges and universities without paying application fees. KERA's Alexis Jones breaks down the process.
12: Free College Application Week was created to eliminate financial barriers for Texas residents seeking undergraduate admission to state public institutions. This includes first-time and transfer students. Established in the 2025 legislative session, the mandate requires Texas public colleges and universities to waive application fees for eligible residents. Applications must be fully submitted through applytexas.org by 11:59 p.m. on October 18th. Any unsubmitted or partially completed applications will not qualify. To see if you're eligible, students can review the Texas residency guidelines. For KERA News, I'm Alexis Jones.
8: Police in Fort Worth say a man stabbed himself and died after a confrontation with officers. They were called yesterday about suspicious behavior at a business and said the man pulled the knife when they arrived. The officers gave verbal orders and used a taser against the man before he stabbed himself and died at the scene. This is KERA News.
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7: And I'm Steve Inskeep in Washington, D.C. Minnesota Representative Ilhan Omar says the Trump administration has made her a political target.
6: Omar is a Democrat. On Monday morning, federal immigration agents searched her home in Washington, D.C.
7: NPR's Luke Garrett was there as federal agents took over a city block to execute their search warrant. And now he's in our studios. Welcome to 31.
1: Morning, Steve.
7: So what happened?
1: So early Monday, federal agents searched Congresswoman Omar's home in Northeast D.C. One of her neighbors, 79-year-old Sharon Jackson, said she woke up to loud knocking at 4:30 a.m.
11: I got awakened by boom, boom, boom.
1: Jackson says she walked out her front door. She said she saw vans and agents with gloves walking to and from Omar's home just across the street. And she said she was worried.
11: If you talk to Miss Omar, tell her that your neighbor with the other teddy dog says she's in my prayers.
1: By the time I got there around 10 a.m., federal agents had closed off the entire block. Neighbors, other journalists, myself, we were all watching.
7: Okay, so why were federal agents doing this?
1: The agents there that I talked to didn't comment, but the Department of Justice says agents with Homeland Security Investigations, quote, executed a judicially authorized search warrant. Now, HSI is an arm of U.S. Immigration and Customs Enforcement, often known as ICE. Mm-hmm. The DOJ says the search of Omar's home was part of what they call an ongoing federal criminal investigation.
7: Okay, I guess useful to know that they say it's a criminal investigation, but what's the alleged crime or suspected crime?
1: So, Steve, we just haven't gotten the full picture yet, but a current official, not authorized to speak publicly about this, told me this search of Omar's home is part of a multi-year probe that involved numerous whistleblower complaints. And a former official, who also wasn't authorized to speak publicly, but who had been briefed about this very investigation, says the home search deals with allegations of immigration fraud. Now, Vice President J.D. Vance has previously alleged Omar committed immigration fraud. It's something she denies. And you know, Steve, Omar is an American citizen. She came to the U.S. as a refugee from Somalia.
7: Okay, what is this United States citizen saying?
1: Right. Congresswoman Omar put out a statement and went on social media Monday afternoon. She called this search an attempt to target political enemies and weaponize federal law enforcement. She also wrote that Trump has targeted her for a decade with what she called smear campaigns. She also said she wouldn't be silenced by this.
7: Trump certainly has been vocal about Omar. What is he saying now?
1: Yes, he continued that trend. On Monday night, Trump called Omar totally crooked just before boarding Marine One at the White House. He said he had nothing to do with the actual investigation into Omar. That's up to the DOJ, Trump said. But Steve, we do know that senior DOJ leadership, including acting Deputy Attorney General Trent McCotter, you know, they all were consulted before this search. And sources, you know, familiar told our colleague, Ryan Lucas, that the DOJ approved this.
7: And we should note the Trump administration has been explicit that the Department of Justice should follow Trump's orders in all matters. I want to ask about the timing of this. 22 days before the midterm election, and there is a rule at the Department of Justice that they should not make public moves in investigations that relate to officials or candidates within 60 days of the election. How do they explain this?
1: So you're right, Steve. There is a rule, but it's just not legally binding. It's been more of a norm, an unwritten understanding. It's all meant to protect elections from, you know, politicized use of law enforcement. But the DOJ has really been inconsistent about this over the past few election cycles.
7: Okay. NPR's Luke Garrett, thanks for coming by.
1: You bet.
6: Elliot Williams is on the line. He was a deputy assistant attorney general during the Obama administration and has assisted in legislative affairs across three branches of government. He's also a CNN senior legal analyst. Elliot, so we just heard Luke Garrett talk about that 60-day rule. What are the precedents for executing a search like this?
14: No, again, to be clear, and Luke had mentioned this, the Justice Department is allowed to execute a search warrant whenever they want. There's just a long-standing practice going back to administrations, Democratic and Republican ones, that in the run-up to election, the Justice Department will hold off on major investigative actions. We're talking about search warrants, arrests of high-profile politicians or whatever else, just to avoid the appearance of putting the thumb on the scale in an upcoming election. And you know, we've seen here that this administration is just willing to flout that.
6: Yeah, and also push norms, right? I mean, because that's one of the things that seems like the Trump administration, both terms, has done. Then why even have that rule if, you know, law enforcement has a signed warrant? Why wait?
14: Well, because there's nothing precluding it. It is still, in many respects, I think, I haven't seen it, but a legally valid search warrant. Okay. It's more that just because you can do something doesn't mean you ought to. And the rules around the Justice Department exist even to ensure that at least it appears that the work they are doing is above board. Much of Justice Department guidelines really rely on the trust and good faith, number one, of the people carrying them out, but also of the public to actually believe that they are working effectively on behalf of the American people. And if we repeatedly are in scenarios in which our investigative and prosecutorial apparatus appears to be trying to influence elections, the entire public loses faith in the process. And so, and again, this has nothing to do with who's a Democrat or who's a Republican or who's being investigated. And so, sure, it may not be legally binding. However, it's very, very important for the integrity of the Justice Department that they not be seen as sticking their nose in elections.
6: Well, so how do we know? Because you mentioned, you know, a lot of this, you know, hinges on the trust of the people carrying this out. And Representative Omar says all this is political. How do you know? How do you figure out if an investigation is legitimate or maybe driven by politics, unless it's maybe obvious to the eye?
14: Sure. Well, courts will can assess the legitimacy of an election. Now, any indictment or charge or anything like that, a major step, has to be vetted by a judge and seen to be appropriate. Now, that person who is investigated can go into court and say, Your Honor, look at the long list of statements that the President of the United States, the Vice President of the United States, and a host of elected officials have said about me in the run-up to my being charged. And that can often lead to charges being thrown away. And so there are absolutely ways to demonstrate to a court that charges are not above board. And look, we've seen it over the last several months. Letitia James and Lisa Cook and James Comey, other people have gone to court saying, noting the statements of the president or vice president or others in making the case that their charges were tinged by political bias. So you can expect that Ilhan Omar will do that here because the president's done her work for her with his long list of statements, yeah, almost suggesting that he was going to target her for prosecution.
6: Elliot, if I can get you to put on your deputy assistant attorney general hat for a second, what kinds of evidence would DHS be looking for?
14: It's hard to know because, you know, we don't quite know exactly what's being investigated. Now, if it's immigration fraud, that means, I guess, they're looking for misstatements or misrepresentations in the immigration process when she, the congresswoman, or someone else was seeking immigration benefits. That's just merely in broad terms what immigration fraud is. I don't know what they're investigating. So, you know, they're probably looking for documents and just trying to marry them with statements that they have in public. But again, it's just the Justice Department has not done themselves any favors over these last years in making us want to believe that the investigations they're carrying out are actually proper and above board. So sure, that's what they would be investigating in a proper world, but I just don't know if we're there.
6: Elliot, about 30 seconds left here. I mean, if this had happened the day after Election Day, what kind of a conversation would we be having right now?
14: A very, very different one, because, you know, the political stink might have still been there because of the views that they have of Ilhan Omar. But the idea of the Justice Department violating its policies to go after somebody in the run-up to Election Day, that would not be the norm. It would be broken. So, yeah, the norms would be broken, but it would still look pretty political.
6: Elliot Williams is a former Deputy Assistant Attorney General. Thanks a lot.
14: Thank you.
7: Montana voters have a chance to say how they feel about money in politics. A ballot measure would undo the local effects of a U.S. Supreme Court ruling. Montana Public Radio's Aaron Bolton reports.
2: The Citizens United ruling in 2010 removed limits on how much corporations and also groups with anonymous donors called dark money could spend on elections. Jeff Mangan used to run the office overseeing campaign finance in Montana. He says there's too much money in state elections. Mangan is pushing a ballot initiative he says would eliminate spending from corporations and wealthy donors.
23: I think we will see more candidates more beholden to voters than they are fundraisers.
2: The initiative would bypass Citizens United by redefining corporations and their rights under state law.
23: So Montana's going to use its authority to determine what powers a corporation has, and they'll have every power that they have today to do business with the exception of one, and that is to spend in our politics.
2: It would also block anonymous donations, but it's not clear if it'll work. There are similar initiatives around the country, and Hawaii already passed a law this year that is currently blocked in court. Todd O'Hare with the Montana Chamber of Commerce opposes the measure. O'Hare says eliminating dark money and big corporate spending sounds good on paper, but it would silence Montana businesses.
4: And frankly, the business community often has as much at stake in the outcome of an election as an individual voter, sometimes more.
2: O'Hare says the only way for local businesses to influence things like tax policy is through political spending. He also argues banning anonymous political donations won't push wealthy people out of Montana politics. Brendan Glavin is with Open Secrets, a nonprofit that tracks political spending. He says the Montana initiative would make politics more transparent, but
15: money's not going to dry up. People want to spend on elections. People are going to find a way to make that happen.
2: Glavin says plenty of millionaires and billionaires are happy to have their name attached to their political spending. There are plenty of open questions about how Montana's ballot measure would play out, but it will give voters a chance to weigh in directly on money and politics. For NPR News, I'm Aaron Bolton in Columbia Falls, Montana.

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1: 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Ukraine's president responded Monday to President Trump's weekend announcement on Truth Social that Russia and Ukraine had agreed to a partial ceasefire.
2: Immediately after the post, Russia launched a targeted strike, causing further damage to our energy system.
1: We'll have the latest developments in this year's long war at 7:34 on KERI News.
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1: There's a new police chief in the city of Garland. Who is he, and what type of leadership will he bring to the department? KERI News is following this development. Stay with us for the details. It's going to be mostly cloudy, then gradually sunny and windy today, with a high near 91, but it's going to feel like 98. Tonight, increasingly cloudy and still a bit windy out, with a low near 76. We'll have partly sunny skies tomorrow, with a high near 94, but it's going to feel like 101. In Dallas, 78, Fort Worth, 77, Denton, 78. 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
0: It's Morning Edition from NPR News. I'm Steve Inskeep in Washington, D.C.
6: And I'm Amy Martinez, hosting today from Texas Public Radio in San Antonio. We're here because Texas is one of the key states in the midterms. The biggest issue for many voters is the cost of living. So we decided to examine one very Texan slice of that, beef prices. Those prices are way up. For example, ground beef hit a record high of about $7 a pound in August. That's about $1.50 more than when President Trump returned to office. To find out why, we've come to the source.
7: I'm Russell.
6: A. Martinez, just the letter A. Russell Boehning is a fourth-generation farmer and rancher of beef cows near Floresville, Texas. It's about 40 miles southeast of San Antonio. As well as Boehning, we're also met by his dog Remy and several cats.
7: We like having cats. I don't know if you guys know this, but cats take care of snakes.
6: Oh, do they really?
7: Big time. We don't even see snakes.
6: Thank goodness for that. We pile into Boehning's decades-old pickup truck for a tour of the ranch. He takes us to a large pasture where cows are nursing calves that are just a few weeks old. Our producer, Iman Ma'ani, approaches them with her microphones and gets a warning.
7: Don't get too close. They'll be a little protective of those babies sometimes.
8: Okay.
7: I don't have any mean cows, but they'll be protective of those babies.
6: Once we're all a safe distance, we stood around a semi-fresh cow pie. Yeah, actually. We asked Boehning about the challenges he's facing.
7: It's input prices. You know, it's fuel, because fuel affects everything. You know, fuel affects the price of your fertilizer. It affects the price of your seed. And, of course, nobody controls the weather. Yeah. I mean, drought has been a big issue in Texas. It's been a little bit relief in the last few months, last couple of weeks.
6: Boehning says these factors explain why the supply of beef is low. However, consumer demand remains high. In an attempt to lower prices, the Trump administration removed tariffs on some foreign imports of ground beef. As well as managing his farm, Boehning is also the president of the Texas Farm Bureau, so we ask him what he makes of that policy.
7: If that really works, I'm okay with it. But it does affect my price, at least in the short term. I mean, there were people that were selling cattle the week or two after the announcement, and they went from making a profit on those cattle to losing $400 to $500 per head. Now that's not good. It's especially not good if it doesn't help at the retail level. We don't think it was effective. Hopefully we learn from it, we move forward, and we let this supply and demand scenario work itself out.
6: Is that something that you would be comfortable telling the president, that you're not sure?
7: Yes, I would. I mean, if he would ask the question, I would be honest with him. I mean, I've already seen a little bit preliminary stuff, you know, surveys of different retail outlets since this was happening, and the retail price hasn't gone down. So we need to talk about that and say, okay, we tried it. If it didn't work, let's don't try it again. That would be my message, yes.
6: Boehning's talking about analysis by the American Farm Bureau Federation. It found that ground beef prices only dropped by about 2% in the weeks following Trump's tariff decision. Nonetheless, Boehning tells us the Texas Farm Bureau is endorsing the Republican candidates for Senate and governor here. We wanted to hear how other Texans are feeling about those prices. We headed to the town of Seguin and its branch of the grocery chain HEB.
8: I think it's super crazy. Yeah, it's high, along with everything else.
6: That's Renee Bindis leaving the store.
8: I probably do my dishes a little differently to make the beef stretch further. Maybe like casseroles and stuff instead of like just the protein.
6: We heard that kind of story from several shoppers.
9: It's definitely high.
6: This is Sherry Mozagemba.
9: But I love beef, so I'm going to definitely eat my red meat. But I don't eat as often, maybe a couple of times a week, as opposed to maybe four times a week.
6: She tells us that she'd rather pay the price to get what she loves than save money by eating something she doesn't. That probably explains why some people are willing to wait for hours in line to eat barbecue beef brisket.
10: Can I please get 3 slices of fatty brisket?
11: We're here.
6: We're at the Burnt Bean Company in downtown Seguin. It's the number one barbecue joint in the state, according to Texas Monthly, the hands-down authority on these matters.
11: Yeah, do you want that lean or fatty for that pound and a half?
12: Do I do a little bit of both? $3.1974.
6: Brisket at Burnt Bean Company is $38 per pound. Not that co-owner Ernest Cervantes turns much of a profit on it lately.
13: I cringe when I want to talk about brisket. It's my love, but it's one of those loves that hurts now.
6: Cervantes and I are sitting down in his restaurant on a busy Saturday. The tables are packed with people from as far away as Kent, England, enjoying his food.
14: So good.
6: Cervantes says it's because he doesn't cut corners.
13: We use Texas beef, too. You know, we take pride in that. And yes, we're taking a hit for it, but I make up with other things.
6: I mean, are you worried if people, like, give up brisket because they can't afford it?
13: We got a 2-hour wait right now. Do you think they worried about it? They're not.
6: Not.
13: What the consumer is worried about is what's the difference between me paying $38 a pound and going down the street and paying $28 a pound for brisket. That's what we have to be better than them. These consumers understand the value of their dollar and they want more bang for their buck. And sometimes it's not about the quantity, it's the quality.
6: Do you think our leaders kind of understand the pressure that you're under when beef prices go up?
13: I don't think anybody does up there.
6: He means in Washington, D.C.
13: I don't think anybody up of our leaders are really realizing they're hurting the American people. The ones that get hit first are the middle class. But now we're hurting everybody. The good American small entrepreneur business guy in a small town, USA.
6: So what do you do to like try to let them know or to get their attention to
13: plight? Well, trust me, we had U.S. senators of both red and blue here the past 2 weeks, and they got an earful. I said, like, what's it going to take for y'all to really stop the animosity towards each other and focus on the American people and that we're hurting?
6: Have you thought about where your vote's going to go in November?
13: Yeah, my vote goes for who's going to help the middle class and the small business owners. You know, I don't vote left, I don't vote right. I vote for what's right.
6: Cervantes hasn't decided yet what's right for him. Another voter still up for grabs in this key midterm state.
15: Can you give a number down and a place for a layout?
16: We're in
6: This is NPR News.
1: It's Tuesday, 729 on 90.1 KERA News. I'm Nicole Osei. With less than a year until the FIFA Women's World Cup kicks off in Brazil, the U.S. Women's National Soccer Team is testing its mettle with two friendlies against the world's top team, Spain. We'll discuss the teams, players, and who the favorites are at 745 on KERA News.
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12: Live from NPR News in Washington, I'm Dave Mattingly. Iranian-backed Houthi rebels are accusing Saudi Arabia of carrying out strikes along Yemen's border. The Houthis continue to attack the airport in the Saudi capital of Riyadh. NPR's Aya Batraoui says there have been multiple deadly attacks on the airport over the last week.
15: There have been at least four attacks on Riyadh's airport in the past week, and this comes as the Houthis have been warning that Saudi airspace is a theater of war and have been firing missiles and drones on Saudi airports and energy sites. Now, Saudi authorities say 20 people were killed over the past week, but it was Saturday's attack on Riyadh airport that was the deadliest. Saudi authorities say 13 people of various nationalities were killed, including a U.S. citizen, and that more than 300 others were wounded, some critically. And then a day later, the airport was hit again.
12: That airport remains shut down. It's not expected to reopen for at least several more days. Pope Leo has arrived at a hospital in Rome ahead of today's scheduled surgery on his lung. Doctors are expected to remove a nodule, which the 71-year-old Pope says was detected early. The pontiff announced the discovery of the nodule during Sunday prayer. More than 60,000 homes and businesses in the Florida Panhandle are still without power this morning in the aftermath of Hurricane Isaias. This is NPR News from Washington.
16: Live from the Texas Newsroom, I'm Shelby Rose. Vice President J.D. Vance and House Speaker Mike Johnson are expected to make appearances in Texas today. Vance is scheduled to speak in Tyler. Speaker Mike Johnson has stops in Corpus Christi and McAllen. Meanwhile, the Bexar County Sheriff's Office is asking for help in identifying seven people accused of assaulting protesters during last week's San Antonio Trump rally. Texas Public Radio's Brian Kirkpatrick explains.
17: The agency says it is still seeking witnesses and suspects in connection with incidents at the rally where protesters gathered inside and outside of the venue. Inside, some attendees heckled Trump as he spoke, and the president heckled them in return. According to the sheriff's office, 18 people were escorted out of the Coliseum, but no arrests were made. Outside the venue, two protesters received warnings from deputies. No arrests were made in those incidents either.
16: Bexar County Sheriff Javier Salazar says none of the protesters suffered serious injuries, and charges will depend on the victim stepping forward to file a complaint. The Harris County District Attorney is investigating an ICE agent for potential criminal charges after he struck a man with his vehicle. 48-year-old Miguel Parra Hernandez was not the target of the arrest, but was hit by a vehicle while running from the scene on Saturday. Attorney Kim Bruno says she was prevented from seeing her client.
18: They have not processed him. He is in a public place, and there was no reason why I, as his attorney, could not go in and have a confidential conversation with my client.
16: Parra Hernandez underwent surgery for a broken leg. This is the second time the Harris County District Attorney has opened an investigation into ICE. I'm Shelby Rose in the Texas Newsroom.
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0: And I'm Steve Inskeep in Washington, D.C. Leaders in Europe do not like President Trump's latest moves in the war in Ukraine.
6: Now, Trump demanded that Ukraine stop its attacks on Russian oil refineries. Trump also said that there was a ceasefire on attacks against energy infrastructure, which neither Ukraine nor Russia seem to know about. The president also lifted sanctions on Russian diesel fuel, even as Europeans imposed new sanctions on the Russian military complex.
0: Terry Schultz is following all this from a European security conference in Warsaw, Poland. Welcome.
22: Thank you.
0: So what is it about the president's statements that concerns allies of Ukraine?
22: I think there's just really no faith in these moves by the White House, Steve. President Zelensky spoke here remotely in Warsaw and said that even as this ceasefire was announced by President Trump, Ukrainian oil refineries were being bombed. So European officials and experts treated this basically as one more attempt by the White House to pressure Ukraine in favor of Russia. Now, one of the strongest reactions came from Trump's former Ukraine envoy, Keith Kellogg, who shared what he would advise Zelensky to do in quite colorful language.
23: I'd burn down every one of the goddamn refineries that Russia has today. Take them all out. And I said, you make them pay the price. You take it home. It's a military target. Take those targets out.
22: Now, Kellogg left his position in January and has been pretty outspoken about his support for Kyiv since.
0: Okay, so how are Europeans responding to this other development? The United States has very high diesel fuel prices, and the president suddenly announced an agreement of some sort for the U.S. to buy diesel fuel from Russia.
22: More of the same from the European perspective. But in the meantime, the European Union even intensified its efforts to stem the Kremlin's war effort. Now, it takes a long time to tee up sanctions, so this is not in reaction specifically to these latest U.S. moves. But the EU just imposed its largest ever package of sanctions against almost 1,600 individuals and companies related to Russia's military industry. And while it appears that no one knew in advance about Trump's diesel deal, analyst Maida Ruge from the European Council on Foreign Relations says it wasn't exactly a surprise.
24: Trump's personal desire for economic reset with Russia and announcing business deals has really been the only consistent element of Trump's Russia-Ukraine policies.
0: Let me come back to this security conference where you're at. What are NATO officials saying, the North Atlantic Alliance?
22: Well, there's a lot of concern in Europe about U.S. plans to withdraw troops and military assets. So U.S. Air Force General Alexis Grinkiewicz, he's NATO's Supreme Allied Commander Europe, used this conference to make sure there's no misunderstanding in Moscow that NATO's resolve is weakening. He unveiled what he called the theory of victory, describing how NATO would use its entire range of capabilities to respond to any attack.
25: Our alliance exists to preserve peace. But let there be no doubt, should war come, we will block, blunt any attack, and then if it does not cease, we will break the forces conducting aggression against us. We're rehearsed and we're ready.
22: And Grinkiewicz's speech comes as Europe is experiencing an increasing number of Russian threats, including sabotage, cyber attacks, disinformation, and that's in addition to the concerns about the U.S. commitment. So this speech was definitely meant to reassure allies that NATO's got things covered in all contingencies.
0: Terry Schultz is reporting from

0: the rest of Europe. You know, the U.S. B-1 bombers had to relocate back to the U.S. from the U.K. because of a suspected assault on a U.K. base. There was sabotage at a Leipzig airport in Germany. Hmm. There's been arson attacks, cyber attacks. So they wanted to hear directly that NATO has a strategy and that NATO, has got it, as General Grinkovich said at the Warsaw Forum.
1: Would you talk me through that threat? I mean, when you mentioned the British airbase, of course, that's something that British authorities blame on Iran, not Russia, but some of the others could be traced to Russia. Is there a way for Russia to seriously attack and gain ground in Europe without the full-scale ground offensive that didn't work very well for them in Ukraine?
0: Well, it's hard to see Russia launching some full-scale attack, especially if it's bogged down right now in Ukraine, and any mass movement of forces, of course, would be detected early by NATO. But, you know, think about what Russia's goals might be. It is to demoralize European governments, distract them from attention to Ukraine, or that they question their own policies to supply Ukraine with armaments that they might then need, and get European publics to question their own government's support for Ukraine. If you know, the Leipzig attack in Germany was in a German state right next to crucial state elections in East Germany, where the far right gained significantly just a couple of weeks ago, and they all have a pro-Russian attitude there. So instead of thinking of assault, think of a small scenario. You know, you could have armed individuals without insignia just crossing a river in a Baltic state like Narva, Estonia, which is right on the Russian border. Would NATO go to war because of something like that? Is there consensus among allies on how you respond? These kinds of scenarios are what keep NATO officials up at night, because there might be a political move by Putin sometimes to split the alliance rather than a conventional assault.
1: When you talked about armed men without armed troops without insignia crossing a border, of course, that's the way Russia seized Crimea once upon a time.
0: That's right, in 2014.
1: Does the United States in some way undermine the alliance by lifting sanctions on Russian diesel, something that clearly dismays Europeans?
0: Well, they're just at cross purposes. You know, for the president to announce this, even though there is a U.S. law, as a bipartisan group of U.S. senators said, to stop, that prevents U.S. dollars from financing Putin's war. He went ahead with that announcement anyway. At the same time, as Terry mentioned, the EU yesterday launched the biggest package of sanctions against Russia that it has since the 2022 invasion. So we are definitely working across purposes here.
1: Does it surprise you that the sanctions have not ultimately brought Russia down? Their economy was hurt for a while, but seems to have gradually recovered.
0: It's a wartime economy. It's being propped up by Chinese support. And I don't think it can sustain itself if it keeps going like this. So the sanctions do hurt, and they force Putin to make tough choices.
1: Dan Hamilton is a senior fellow at the Foreign Policy Institute of Johns Hopkins University. Thanks very much for your time.
0: Thank you.

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1: Welcome to Tuesday on 90.1 KERI News. Nicole Osei with you. The National Association of Realtors will release their report on existing home sales for September today. Join us at 7:51 to hear why sales are expected to have another monthly decline on KERI News.
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4: For KERA News, I'm Sam Baker. The Palo Pinto County Sheriff's Office is asking for the public's help in identifying a body

0: Recovered from Possum Kingdom Lake over the weekend. A news release said sheriff's deputies responded Sunday morning to a reported drowning near Pat and Herman's camp on Possum Kingdom Lake near Grayford. Authorities found the body of an unidentified man in shallow water near a dock. The man is described as a white male in his 40s, about 5 feet 10, and weighing around 200 pounds. He has brown or reddish-gray hair, styled in a flicked-back pompadour, no shirt, and wearing black Adidas shorts with white stripes. No known missing person reports match this description. The Fort Worth City Council today will consider a 12-story tower that could be a catalyst for development on the Panther Island project. The tower in the agreement with Austin-based Seco Enterprises would contain 290 units, 9,000 square feet of retail space, and other public improvements. The council in June approved up to $10 million to help Seco build the tower. The deal is meant to help demonstrate public support for development on the island. This is KERA News.
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2: 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I'm Steve Inskeep.
3: And I'm Martinez. The FIFA Women's World Cup is less than a year away. No country has won more titles than the United States, but the rest of the world has gotten better, a lot better. NPR's Becky Sullivan reports on how the U.S. team aims to win again.
4: U.S. coach Emma Hayes has a straightforward approach to preparing for the World Cup. In order to be the best, you have to train against the best. The U.S. women are ranked number 2 in the world, so who better to square off against than number 1, Spain?
5: I want them to feel the full force of what that looks like.
4: Hayes and the U.S. invited the world's best team to a pair of exhibition games here in the States. Now, these two heavyweights are between fights. The first was last Saturday in Washington, D.C. The second is tonight in Philadelphia.
5: There'll be learnings from game 1 to game 2, but all of them learnings are about positioning us for knockout football.
4: The pinnacle of knockout football is, of course, the World Cup. The U.S. is the traditional top dog of international women's soccer. They've won the tournament 4 times, most recently back-to-back in 2015 and 2019. But the rest of the world is catching up in a major way. At the last Women's World Cup 3 years ago, the Americans were seriously humbled when they were knocked out before the quarterfinals. The goal of this new generation is to find their way back to the top.
6: The legacy of the national team is no joke.
4: Crystal Dunn was a longtime national team defender who retired earlier this year.
6: You come onto the team and people are like, we win everything. That's what we are expected to do, right? So there's this huge stress on you to basically uphold the standard.
4: The squad bounced back with a gold medal at the 2024 Summer Olympics. The stars of that tournament were a trio of talented young forwards, Sophia Wilson, Trinity Rodman, and Mallory Swanson. They called themselves Triple Espresso. Now, 2 years later, one of the biggest projects for the U.S. has been to bring Wilson and Swanson back into the fold because each of them recently had a baby. Here's Wilson.
7: I don't think most people, aside from the ones who have done exactly this, know exactly what goes into it and, like, the day-to-day. It is challenging and it's a lot of energy.
4: Wilson and her husband welcomed their daughter Gigi last August. Wilson, who's 26, took off all of last year and returned to the field this spring. Her recovery has been relatively smooth, though for a professional athlete, no return from pregnancy and childbirth is ever easy.
7: Literally the other day I was in the swimming pool at a 24-hour fitness with Gigi for her swim lessons the morning of my game. I was literally in the pool thinking, oh my God, I have a game tonight.
4: About 300 women have played for the U.S. women's national team since the program began in 1985. Only 19 have been mothers. In Saturday's game against Spain, the U.S. lost 2-0, but Wilson showed she hadn't lost a step. The recovery process has been slower for Swanson, who's 28. She had her baby last November. She has been playing this season for her club team in Chicago, but on Saturday, when she entered the game as a second-half sub, that marked her first appearance for the national team in nearly 2 years. Swanson was the hero of the Olympic gold medal match against Brazil. Her second half goal was the only score by either team in that game. She's not back at that level just yet, but to appear in Saturday's game at all was a milestone, she said afterward.
8: Getting back to playing is one thing, but to do it at the highest level is another, and I'm just very grateful.
4: Saturday's loss against Spain was closer than the final score suggested. The rematch tonight will say more about what the team still needs to work on. The time to iron out the wrinkles is now. Qualification for the Women's World Cup begins later this fall. Becky Sullivan, NPR News.
3: 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I'm E. Martinez.
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9: And I'm Nicole Osei. Thanks for choosing 90.1 KERI News. President Trump headlines a rally in Alaska today. Analysts say it's an attempt to boost a Republican incumbent senator and another sign of GOP fears about retaining control of Congress after the November midterm elections. We'll dive into the political landscape at 8:07 on KERI News.
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9: The annual Hay Festival Forum celebrates the power of storytelling with discussions, performances, and screenings at multiple venues across the Bishop Arts neighborhood in Oak Cliff. The three-day event kicks off on Friday. Nicole Hannah-Jones, Bun B, and Richard Ford are among the speakers. For more on this and all the week's arts and culture events highlights, visit KERI Arts on Instagram. It's going to be mostly cloudy, then gradually sunny and windy today with a high near 91, but it's going to feel like 98. Tonight, increasingly cloudy and still a bit windy out with a low near 76. This is KERI News.
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14: From Marketplace in Washington, I'm Kimberly Adams. We get the National Association of Realtors report on existing home sales for September later this morning, and another monthly decline is expected. A main reason is that mortgage rates have shot through the roof under pressure from the Fed's recent interest rate hikes, with more increases likely on the way. Marketplace's Mitchell Hartman has more.
15: Back at the beginning of September, the average 30-year fixed-rate mortgage was at 6.7%, according to Freddie Mac. Last week, it hit 7.4%. Plus, says Jeff Ostrowski at Bankrate,
16: home prices are high and not coming down. People who own homes are staying put, and people who don't own homes are putting off their decision to buy. There just are very few sales happening.
15: Ostrowski and others are calling this a housing recession. Usually, that has a lot of spillover effects to the broader economy, but not so much this time around, says Redfin economist Daryl Fairweather, because the job market's strong and consumers are still spending, while AI and data center construction are booming.
17: The housing market has essentially been frozen since 2023. We know the economy can survive this level of home sales because we've been surviving it.
15: And this slow-moving housing market isn't bad for everyone, says Misha Fisher at Zillow. Buyers who can afford today's prices and rates will do just fine.
18: The good news is, because there is a silver lining here, inventory has continued to rise, so you've got more to choose from, and you've also got less competition from other buyers. To some degree, the best time to buy a house is when nobody else is looking.
15: And he says there are still plenty of affordable markets, especially in the Midwest and South, in cities like Indianapolis, Cincinnati, Nashville, Dallas, Austin, and San Antonio. I'm Mitchell Hartman for Marketplace.
14: Let's do the numbers. Dow, S&P, and NASDAQ futures are mixed in the negative 1/10 to positive 9/10% range, with the Dow future up 443 points. It's earnings seasons for banks, so the first reports are out. Citigroup, Goldman Sachs, and Wells Fargo all beat expectations, while J.P. Morgan Chase fell short. In pre-market trading, Goldman is up 3 4/10%, Wells Fargo is down 2 6/10%, Citigroup is up 1/10, and J.P. Morgan is up 2/10%.
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14: Every now and then, you may have noticed your computer's fan kicking into high gear, blasting out a jet of warm air. That happens when its processing chips are working on something challenging, like playing a 3D game. And that's because, like a lot of machine, chips get hot when they do a lot of work. And if they get too hot, they stop working. In data centers, thousands of computers constantly work on hard tasks related to AI, and keeping them cool is one of their biggest expenses. Marketplace's Kaylee Wells reports.
20: Up until a couple years ago, data center cooling was just like your computer. Stuff gets hot, fan comes on.
21: Other than blow with like super massive fans and just kind of force that chilled air across the entire data center.
20: Jonathan Barreco teaches mechanical engineering at Virginia Tech. That chilled air could just come from outside, or there could be a giant AC at work. But AI is using more and more power, and chips are getting jammed into tighter and tighter spaces, all in the name of harder, better, faster, stronger computations, all of which makes more heat.
21: The heat flux is going to be in the near future too high for air cooling to always be a satisfactory solution.
20: Which is where liquid cooling comes in. Now, instead of fans, there's a big pipe in a big loop filled with about 3/4 water and 1/4 ethylene glycol, aka the coolant in a gas or diesel car. So that cool liquid swings through the CPUs, grabs their heat, and then shoots it far away into a cooling tower.
22: And during that process, some of the water is evaporated, and that's how the heat is actually moved away.
20: Eric Massenet teaches sustainability for emerging technologies at UC Santa Barbara.
22: It's the same thing that happens when we sweat after a workout. The sweat evaporates and it takes the heat from our bodies and moves it into the atmosphere.
20: Massenet says with air cooling, data centers would have to tack on an extra 30% of their power draw just to keep cool. Switching to liquid drops that cooling tax down to 10%. Might not sound like much, but new data centers are now 10 times the size of the old ones.
22: So that 10% of power that goes into cooling a gigawatt data center is equivalent to the total power it took to run some of the largest data centers on the planet before AI.
20: And in addition to the power use, there's the water use. Researchers at UC Riverside figured out that generating a 100-word email with AI uses about a bottle of fresh water. A hyperscale data center can use up to 5 million gallons of water every day, which is about the same as a town of 30,000 people. That water gets used up in two places.
23: If you're using a cooling tower or your data center, that's one place where water could be lost.
20: Richard Bonner is chief technology officer at Accelsius, which is a tech cooling company. The heat in the tower is lost to the sweaty workout-esque evaporation. Also, the power plant for the data center likely has its own cooling tower.
23: There's more demand for the power, which means there's more demand for the water going to the power plant.
20: Just like AI tech, cooling tech is advancing really fast. Eric Massenet at UC Santa Barbara says there's now even a way to eliminate the evaporating cooling tower part altogether.
22: So yes, the facilities are getting more efficient. The computing is getting more efficient.
20: But demand for power is still growing faster and outstripping those efficiency gains. I'm Kaylee Wells for Marketplace.
14: Our producers are Emma Condon, Tamar Fagan, and Ariana Rosas. Our senior producer is Alex Schroeder. Our supervising senior producer is Meredith Gerritsen-Morby. In Washington, I'm Kimberly Adams with the Marketplace Morning Report. 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
9: Thanks for spending some time with 90.1 KERA News. Nicole Osei here. The pandemic changed where we work, leaving landlords sitting on millions of square feet of empty real estate. Now one entrepreneur is starting to plant the seeds of an unconventional fix for all that vacant space. We'll explore that idea tomorrow morning on 90.1 KERA News, or you can ask your smart speaker to play KERA.
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9: Good morning. There's a new police chief in the city of Garland, and the name may sound familiar. Who is he, and what changes will he bring to the police force? I'm Nicole Osei, and this is Morning Edition. With the midterm elections just weeks away, President Trump travels across the country to rally for Republican candidates, stopping in Alaska today. Will this strategy work amid numerous headwinds? We'll break down the political landscape ahead of the upcoming elections on 90.1 KERA News.
6: Live from NPR News in Washington, I'm Corva Coleman. President Trump will campaign in Alaska today for incumbent Republican Senator Dan Sullivan. Trump's been stumping mostly in red states, and that included last night in Ohio. He told rallygoers the war against Iran will soon conclude.
24: It's going to end very soon, and as soon as it ends, your gasoline comes down. But remember, your prices, your gas prices, are lower than when Biden was president, and he didn't do anything about Iran, the Islamic Republic of Iran.
6: AAA says the price of regular gas in the U.S. hit an all-time high in June 2022 when Joe Biden was president. At that time, it was more than $5 a gallon. Meanwhile, AAA also says the cost of diesel hit an all-time high last month at nearly $6.53 a gallon, largely because of the war with Iran. Bulgarian Prime Minister Rumen Radev is summoning Russia's ambassador. This follows drone strikes on ships in the Black Sea. Esme Nicholson has more.
25: Radev says two ships have been struck off the coast of Bulgaria in drone attacks just a week after a similar incident sank a vessel in the same area. European Commission President Ursula von der Leyen has condemned the attacks, describing the Black Sea as another front in Russia's war in Ukraine. Cargo ships in the Black Sea transport grain from Ukraine, and the shipping route is a lifeline for global food security. Ukraine's Foreign Minister Andriy Sybiha says Russia is weaponizing hunger to hold the world hostage and urged Ukraine's partners to increase pressure on Moscow. For NPR News, I'm Esme Nicholson in Berlin.
6: NATO's Supreme Allied Commander says the Western Military Alliance is prepared to fight immediately if it is attacked. U.S. General Alexis Grinkovich says if Russia decides to attack Europe, NATO will respond with troops and autonomous systems to stop it. He spoke at the Warsaw Security Forum. A new survey finds more than 80% of Gen Zers believe skilled trades offer better long-term job security than many office jobs. NPR's Windsor Johnston reports some young people say AI is playing a role in their career choices.
26: About 30% of Gen Z respondents in the survey by Thumbtack say AI has made them more interested in the trades. Co-founder and CEO Marco Zappacosta says many of them are thinking beyond their first job.
27: Young people are thinking about which careers to get into,
2: But I think security is kind of top of the list when people are thinking about where to invest their time and ultimately their years of their career.
26: Zappacosta says some tradespeople are using AI for tasks like invoicing and customer follow-ups, but hands-on work still requires a person. Federal projections show electrical and plumbing jobs growing through 2035, while AI and automation will help reduce demand for some office jobs. Windsor Johnston, NPR News.
3: It's NPR.
4: 804, and this is KERA News. I'm Sam Baker. The city of Garland has a new police chief. KERA's Priscilla Rice reports he's no stranger to the city.
7: Scott Vornberg has been with the Garland Police Department for more than three decades. He served as assistant police chief for years and in July became interim police chief after Jeff Bryan took a job as assistant city manager. The city council voted unanimously last week to confirm Vornberg as new police chief. The city says he has a long-established relationship with community leaders, residents, and police officers. For KERA News, I'm Priscilla Rice in Dallas.
4: A controversial zoning case in Dallas District 13 may be postponed. It involves a mixed-use development at the corner of Preston Road and Royal Lane. KERA's Megan Cardona reports the plan for the postponement was announced the same day District 13 residents launched a recall petition.
8: A group of District 13 residents launched a recall petition on Friday for Councilmember Gay Donnell Willis. That's after what they say has been years of escalating disputes with their representative. The same day the recall launched, Willis said she planned to postpone one controversial zoning case to assess traffic impacts in the area. That proposed development at Preston and Royal has faced strong backlash from nearby residents, who say the proposed building height would tower over the existing neighborhood and add to traffic congestion. For KERA News, I'm Megan Cardona.
4: The punishment phase continues today in the trial of a woman convicted in a drunken crash that killed an SMU student. 19-year-old Honor Wallace was driving through a green traffic light on Monticello Avenue in Dallas when Lindley Paulus slammed into her car in September of 2023. Her friend in the car was seriously hurt. The jury yesterday found Paulus guilty of intoxicated manslaughter and intoxicated assault, although her attorneys argued she was not drunk. Paulus faces up to 20 years in prison. State health officials have proposed cutting money for a program that helps autistic children communicate. The Children's Autism Program offers therapy at reduced costs, but the Texas Health and Human Services Commission wants to eliminate it because of budget cuts. The agency said it, quote, focused reductions on the lowest direct service impact to clients and minimizing impacts to federal funding. Advocates and parents were shocked by the proposal. The program has been crucial for families who can't afford private therapy or find providers through Medicaid. This is KERA News.
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11: 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I'm Steve Inskeep in Washington, D.C.
27: And I'm Amy Martinez from Texas Public Radio in San Antonio. President Trump has picked up the pace of his campaign travel ahead of the midterm elections.
11: The president held a rally in Youngstown, Ohio last night and travels to Alaska today before doing still more events later in the week.
27: NPR White House correspondent Danielle Kurtzleben was in Youngstown last night. Danielle, so tell us how the president is trying to fire up his base.
28: Well, there's this one line he keeps saying in his speeches.
29: Just pretend that I'm on the ballot. Because in a way I am on the ballot, because they will try and destroy everything we've done.
28: Now, it does feel like he's on the ballot when he says this, in the sense that these events resemble very much his 2024 presidential campaign rallies. He gets up there and talks about his accomplishments. He calls out his superfans, the front row Joes. He insults Democrats he dislikes. But in addition, last night, I'll add, he was interrupted twice by protesters. It appears that one really got kind of roughed up before law enforcement removed them. Trump, for his part, made fun of the protesters' weight. So, yeah, it was an eventful rally, but also very much a Trump rally like many others.
27: Now, to be clear, the president is not on the ballot, but right. Do the candidates who are on the ballot get any attention at these events?
28: They do, some. Ohio GOP gubernatorial candidate Vivek Ramaswamy spoke for a few minutes, as did GOP Senator John Houston, who's in a tight race against former Democratic Senator Sherrod Brown. But still, it's striking. Trump is out campaigning for others, but these rallies are so much of Trump being Trump. The insults, the crassness, using a swear word or two. It all just emphasizes that the GOP is still his party, even while his approval continues to sink. So you got to wonder, for a candidate like Ramaswamy or Houston, what's the return here on appearing with Trump?
27: Yeah, and that's the thing, because a lot of these rallies are being held in states which Trump won by a lot. So what's the logic behind even doing these events?
28: You know, Trump has said recently that he thinks these events really do help get out the vote. In addition, earlier this month, he was asked about going to red states, and he said he was going, quote, just to make sure. Now, in recent weeks, like you said, he's spoken in Ohio and Texas, which both have tight Senate and governor's races. In 2024, he won those states and Alaska, where he's headed today, by more than 10 points. And he's been doing rallies in even deeper red states like Tennessee and Alabama. Now, of course, we don't know how this helps turnout, but it's also possible he's just hoping for good optics with these events to show himself drawing enthusiastic crowds of thousands.
27: All right, so that's where Trump is going. But what about the rest of the GOP? Where are they putting their resources?
28: Well, looking at ad money, that's a way to show what parties and PACs are thinking. Now, the most expensive races in that sense are no surprise. It's Senate races in Texas, Ohio, and Michigan. But lately, we've seen a GOP ad spending uptick in some other places like Iowa and Kansas, both of which have been pretty red in recent years. And that possibly signals new concerns about those red states. Plus, there's been a pullback in spending in the North Carolina Senate race, which the Cook Political Report now considers a likely Democratic win. Now, none of this tells you who's going to win, but it can give some hints as to what party operatives are thinking.
27: All right, that's NPR's Danielle Kurtzleben. Thanks a lot.
28: Yeah, you're welcome.
11: Let's hear what one specific party operative is thinking. Ron Bongean is a former spokesperson for Republicans in the House and Senate and is now with the communications firm Rock Solutions. Welcome back, sir.
3: Hey, thanks a lot for having me, Steve.
11: Okay, as we heard, unlike some earlier trips, the president is visiting states where something is at stake, real Senate races in Ohio and Alaska. Can he help?
3: I think he can help working on getting out the Republican vote. Right now, Republicans have been largely playing defense and trying to keep the House, which is tougher by the day, and clearly keeping the United States Senate. And part of that is to get Republicans to the polls because, you know, we're not going to get Democrats. Independents are important, but firing up the base, getting them out there is very important to have that enthusiasm.
11: You know, when you mention enthusiasm, I've been out talking with voters, and I don't want to summarize too much. People have lots of different opinions, but it seemed to me that by and large, Democratic voters were accusing and Republican voters were explaining, meaning Democrats were saying, this is a corrupt administration, we've got to do something, we've got to push back. And Republicans were saying, well, there's a reason that gas prices are so high and it's not really his fault.
3: Right. I mean, right now, Republicans need to make this a choice about who is the better candidate instead of a referendum on their leadership. That's what the midterm elections are usually about, a referendum on the party in power. And right now with gasoline prices very high, affordability being a major issue, it's very difficult to explain away. A strategy that some Republicans are taking is to go after their Democratic opponents to say, if you're going to vote for that person, you're going to make your life much more worse. They're going to hit you in the wallet with higher taxes, higher regulations. You don't want, you know, Democratic socialism running this country.
11: Oh, well, that raises another point. It's clear that Republicans have a money advantage, and there are news reports now about Elon Musk pouring money in to give that that side even a greater advantage. Will you help me think this through? Democrats will say, well, we don't have as much money, but we have enough money to get our message out. Republicans clearly have a lot of money. Can hundreds of millions of dollars really make a difference in this environment?
3: It can make a difference if you're giving the right message. a lot of the, you know, a lot of voters right now in battleground states are being flooded with messages and they can tune out. But if you have specific messages on your opponent that you can start driving home against them and raising the thought of, boy, I don't know if I really like that guy or that person, that can really help a lot. I mean, momentum is very difficult. Money is very difficult to defeat in momentum, but it does help with messaging.
11: I was looking at the Cook Political Report Senate rankings, and there's a category. They're solid Democratic. They're solid Republican seats, likely Democratic, likely Republican. Then there are 1, 2, 3, 4, 5, 6, 7 races they rank as toss-ups. And 5 of those are in really red states you almost couldn't imagine would be toss-ups a year ago. Alaska, Iowa, Kansas, Ohio, and Texas. How great is the risk of a complete collapse for your party?
3: Listen, we should be running like we're, I mean, we should be running as if we're, and we are, we feel like we're behind. We are playing defense, and it is a very difficult environment right now with President Trump at historic low approvals, with high gasoline prices and affordability. Yeah, these are serious toss-up races, and it's no joke out there. The key is to try to encourage Republican voters, your Republican voting bloc. In many of these states, for example, evangelical voters are key. Mm-hmm. Places like Kansas and Texas and South Carolina are key in generating that enthusiasm. And frankly, the Latino bloc, due to immigration messaging issues and the visuals that happened during this second Trump administration, trying to encourage them regarding the fact that the other candidate will be worse than the candidate you have.
11: Hmm. At the same time, I'm thinking of 2018, where Democrats thought, oh, this is our chance. We're going to win Texas. And in the end, in 2018, Ted Cruz pulled out the Senate race fairly comfortably. Do you think there is a reservoir of support for Republicans if they can activate it?
3: I do. I think there's a massive... And you never know with the polling. That's what's so nerve-wracking right now, is that, you know, you're looking at all these polls and you're thinking, boy, I wonder where it's headed. It looks like it's headed this way and it goes in another direction. Texas has always been, you know, something that the media really gets hyped about and it goes Republican. We'll have to see if it goes the same this year.
11: Ron Bongean is a Republican strategist with Rock Solutions. Thanks as always for your time.
3: Thank you.
27: Pakistan is imposing emergency measures in a province bordering Afghanistan that's run by the party of imprisoned former Prime Minister Imran Khan. As Betsy Jules reports from Islamabad, the government says it's a move to control terrorism.
13: For a week before this announcement, Imran Khan's political party, Pakistan Tehreek-e-Insaf, or PTI, was taking part in a protest movement called a Long March. It came with demands for greater access to healthcare and visitors for their leader. He's been imprisoned since 2023 on charges that include corruption. The federal government met with PTI in early October to negotiate, but talks collapsed, so the march took off. Videos of it from PTI's official YouTube channel show supporters riding atop a semi-truck covered by a banner that says, "Release Imran Khan." Then, over the weekend, the president, Asif Ali Zardari, okayed constitutional measures to take over PTI-run Khyber Pakhtunkhwa. Pakistan's leaders say it's not about politics.
14: It's not a political move. It is surely against the menace of terrorism.
13: That's Deputy Prime Minister Ishaq Dar speaking at a seminar yesterday broadcast on PTV. Salman Akram Raja, the Secretary General of PTI, told NPR the move by the federal government was foreshadowed during negotiations.
15: They just suddenly brought up this matter and said that Mr. Imran Khan's health care, access to him, all of that would be dependent on our giving the state a go-ahead on whatever it might want to do in the name of anti-terror.
13: Analyst Niaz Murtaza says the maneuver can be better understood in the context of power.
17: It's a bit of paranoia and, you know, a bit of overconfidence.
13: The paranoia is from the PTI's street support. The overconfidence comes from the government's proven ability to quash dissent domestically.
17: those in power in Islamabad and with the backing of the military, they can do anything, anytime, to anyone.
13: Rasul Baksh Rais is a professor emeritus at Qadi Azam University in Islamabad. He explains how some in the border region with Afghanistan blame counterterrorism operations conducted by the state for death and displacement in their communities. Rais says that helps explain why this move by the government might only stir further discontent.
17: I see an emerging polarization taking a very dangerous form in Pakistan.
13: He says for many, the main symbol of resistance is still Imran Khan. For NPR News, I'm Betsy Joles in Islamabad.

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1: Welcome to Tuesday on 90.1 KERA News. I'm Nicole Osei. Immigration is a major voting issue this year for people along the southern U.S. border.
2: Originally, the cell was going to get rid of the criminals. That obviously is not the case. I've seen families and I've seen people that were, I was walking my kid to school and I got arrested kind of thing.
1: A Texas pastor and conservative Republican talks about why he's voting for Democrats in the midterms at 8:37 on KERA News.
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1: The city of Garland hired a new police chief, and the name may sound familiar. Who is he? And what type of leadership will he bring to the department? KERA News is following this development. Stay with us for the details. It's going to be mostly cloudy, then gradually sunny and windy today with a high near 91, but it's going to feel like 98. Tonight, increasingly cloudy and still a bit windy out with a low near 76. And we'll have partly sunny skies tomorrow with a high near 94, but it's going to feel like 101. In Dallas, 78, Fort Worth and Garland, 77. 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
5: 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It's a new workday. And from DuckDuckGo, introducing Duck.ai, where users can ask AI privately, from the simple questions to the sensitive ones, by DuckDuckGo, who believes AI should be optional. Duck.ai. 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
0: It's Morning Edition from NPR News. I'm Amy Martinez.
6: And I'm Steve Inskeep. British officials say they've learned more about what happened at a military base where American bombers took off for Iran. They say it's highly likely that Iran is directly connected. This is the incident about 2 weeks ago in which masked men were arrested in the middle of the night near the base. NPR's Lauren Freyer is covering this story from London. Hi there, Lauren.
7: Hi, Steve.
6: Okay, how are the British saying Iran was involved?
7: So almost immediately, the Trump administration said a foreign actor was involved. And after a few days, British officials started mentioning the possibility of Iranian links. U.S. officials mentioned the possible use of drones. But for the past 2 weeks, it's been rather vague until yesterday when British Prime Minister Andy Burnham announced this in Parliament.
8: I can confirm our assessment that it is highly likely to have been coordinated in Iran, almost certainly directed by Iran's Islamic Revolutionary Guard.
7: Last night, the British Foreign Secretary summoned the Iranian ambassador, and the British government imposed fresh sanctions on two Iranian nationals. One of them is a Revolutionary Guard official. The other is described as a facilitator of a criminal network.
6: Interesting that there is an Iranian ambassador, a reminder that the British, unlike the United States, have relations with Iran. So they summon the ambassador, they make their complaint. What does Iran have to say?
7: Denies all involvement. The ambassador in London last night actually said he'll cooperate with this investigation. But overnight, Iran's Ministry of Foreign Affairs issued a statement calling this an ugly conspiracy.
6: Okay, if it was Iran, some kind of terror attack here, why is it that the suspects would have been freed on bail?
7: Yeah, it feels like a contradiction, right? You know, there is actually not much evidence, at least revealed publicly, of any crime here. These masked men were caught outside the airbase, not believed to have penetrated its perimeter. No explosives have been found, no drones, at least that we know about. All the suspects are British men in their 20s, except for one, a dual British-Iranian citizen. I asked Karen von Hippel, a former U.S. State Department official who's a fellow at a defense think tank here in London, and she said, you know, we're familiar with Iranian proxies like Hezbollah in Lebanon or the Houthis in Yemen, but she says there is another type of proxy as well.
9: What they do is they hire petty criminals, kid needs a bit of cash and doesn't always understand what they're doing. And so it's a really good way to keep forces distracted, make sure intelligence and police assets are just overextended, and it's a way to avoid attribution.
7: She says one theory is this may have been a decoy operation, employing low-level criminals to distract authorities from something else that we don't know about. British counterterrorism officials say the suspects in this case might not have even known who they were working for. Huh. And last night, Britain, the U.S., and 27 other countries also issued a joint statement condemning what they call lethal plotting by Iran through proxy actors.
6: Okay, well, where does that leave the safety of American military aircraft abroad?
7: That is exactly what British Foreign Secretary Ed Miliband talked to Secretary of State Rubio in a phone call about last night. You know, the U.S. has pulled its heavy bombers out of the U.K., but it still has fighter jets and aerial refueling tankers stationed here. The former diplomat von Hippel told me there's concern about the proliferation of cheap drones, about possible decoy operations, and also about Iranian psyops, psychological operations. Because in this case, you know, masked men without weapons were enough to get the U.S. to move bombers worth billions out of this country. And those bombers now have to fly longer missions from the U.S. to attack Iran, which may have been exactly what Iran's aim was here.
6: And NPR's Lauren Freyer, thanks for the insights.
7: You're welcome.
0: If patients can't afford their medical bills, hospitals can offer financial aid. Millions of Americans still wind up in debt, though. Noam Levy with our partner KFF Health News worked with the podcast Trade-Offs to find out how Los Angeles County is trying to fix that.
10: Dr. Naaman Shah is at his desk at the County Public Health Department in downtown Los Angeles. He's checking how easy it is for a patient to get financial help at a local hospital.
11: So if I was having trouble affording a bill, I might not even know the words financial assistance, and I might just type in affordable bill.
10: Shaw scrolls around.
11: There's an application, and you can request it in person or by mail, but there's not a web link.
10: Then, Eureka.
11: Actually, no, look, so if you scroll further down the page, it is actually here. There's financial assistance documents that maybe you can download and mail in.
10: But all in all, he's not terribly impressed.
11: It's doable, but there's a few hoops here, right? You need to have access to a printer. You need to then go send it in mail. And at every step of friction, we know that people drop off.
10: Shaw is a public health physician who specializes in preventing problems before they happen. One crisis he's focused on, medical debt. As many as 100 million people in the U.S. have some form of healthcare debt. Getting hospitals to give more people a break on bills they can't pay could help. Many hospitals aren't good at that.
12: Most people walk into the hospital and walk out without any knowledge of financial assistance.
10: Jared Walker heads Dollar Four, a nonprofit that helps people apply for aid. One fix could be something called a presumptive eligibility tool. It can use credit reports and potentially state tax data to automatically check if patients should get a discount on their bills. Here's Shaw.
11: It does not require the patient to apply, to download a form, print it, mail it, hope it gets to the right place, hope they didn't miss a document.
10: Starting next year, all hospitals will have to do this kind of automatic screening. Paul Young works at the Hospital Association of Southern California. He says many of his members want to connect more patients to aid because they realize they're chasing people who can't pay.
13: The billing process is cumbersome, one, and two, it's costly. And really, most of that is going to be uncollectible.
10: Young says the problem is screening tools can be expensive and clunky for hospitals. So working with the county, the association decided to buy a digital tool that all hospitals in LA County could use at a bulk discount.
13: Kind of do a Costco model for everyone.
10: The initiative got a grant from LA Care. It's a nonprofit that covers Medicaid enrollees. If it works, Shaw says it could spare county residents hundreds of millions of dollars in medical debt. In Los Angeles, I'm Noam Levy.
0: Noam Levy is with our partner, KFF Health News. We wanted to tell you about something you can watch right now. It's a new special report from Michelle Martin. It's called Going There, A Matter of Life and Death. Michelle, leads some really, really personal conversations about the rising suicide rate among Black Americans and also dispels the myths that can keep people from getting the help that they need. Watch the full conversation on NPR's YouTube page. This is NPR News.
1: 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Nicole Osei with you. Researchers all over North America are attaching tiny transmitters to monarch butterflies as they begin their migration to Mexico to learn more about their stops and challenges. We'll give you a glimpse inside of their whimsical world at 8:45 on KERE News.
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14: Live from NPR News in Washington, I'm Dave Mattingly. More than 60,000 homes and businesses in the Florida Panhandle are still without power in the aftermath of Hurricane Isaias. Crews in Alabama have restored electricity to all but several thousand. T.S. Strickland with member station WWWF in Pensacola says people along the northern Gulf Coast continue to clean up downed trees and other debris.
15: In Pace, Florida, Ivan Rosado is cutting up a tree that crashed through a former neighbor's house.
16: It did a lot of damage, but thank God that our house was good. And we checked on the neighbors, they checked on everybody's coming around like we're supposed to in this country.
15: Nearby, 84-year-old Franklin Laritz is clearing fallen branches that damaged his mobile home. His neighbors are pitching in too.
17: We all go to church together, we all work together, we do the Lord's work together, and in between that and what we have to do, we help one another.
15: For NPR News, I'm T.S. Strickland in Pensacola.
14: Isaias made landfall near Destin, Florida late last week as a Category 2 hurricane. At least four deaths are blamed on the storm. The November midterm elections are 3 weeks from today. President Trump will campaign for Republican candidates tonight in Alaska. This is NPR News from Washington.
18: Live from the Texas Newsroom, I'm Shelby Rose. The Harris County District Attorney has opened a second investigation into ICE. This one involves an agent who hit a man with his vehicle on Saturday. 48-year-old Miguel Parra Hernandez was running across a parking lot after ICE agents attempted to arrest another individual wanted for deportation. Attorney Kim Bruno says Parra Hernandez has no connection to that person.
19: We did confirm with Miguel that the person that ICE is claiming to have been looking for has absolutely no communication. Miguel has never met him, no relationship.
18: ICE released a statement saying Parra Hernandez ran in front of the vehicle. He underwent surgery for a broken leg. The Harris County DA is also investigating an ICE officer in the shooting death of a man in July. Two top Republicans are making stops in Texas. Vice President J.D. Vance is in Tyler. White House Speaker Mike Johnson visits Corpus Christi and McAllen. Closer than expected polls are prompting these extra visits from Republican leaders. Thousands of students across Texas are still getting paddled for misbehaving, according to the latest federal data. George Holden, a psychology professor at Southern Methodist University, said paddling or corporal punishment often leads to worse academic performance and anxiety.
20: Occasionally, kids react by acting out and becoming more aggressive. In fact, retaliating against the school or the individual who did it.
18: The data also shows children with disabilities are disproportionately given corporal punishment. The practice is driven by just 6% of schools, as most have banned it. I'm Shelby Rose in the Texas Newsroom.
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0: And I'm Amy Martinez at Texas Public Radio in San Antonio. Each Tuesday this month, Morning Edition is reporting from pivotal states that will decide the balance of power after November's midterms. Texas is one of them. In this usually deep red state, the races for a U.S. Senate seat and the governor's office are surprisingly close. David Martin Davies of Texas Public Radio is with us. David, let's start off with the Senate race.
23: Well, the race is between Republican Ken Paxton and Democrat James Tallarico, and it's become unusually competitive, with Tallarico leading in most of the polls. But just because you put something in the pot, don't make it gumbo, meaning we don't know what to make of the polling because Texas has been such a reliable red state. Paxton has been the state's attorney general for nearly 12 years, and he's had multiple corruption scandals. Tallarico is an Austin state representative, and he's trying to cobble a coalition that extends beyond the Democratic base. Paxton is a conservative, tough on immigration enforcement, and opposed to abortion. Tallarico was talking about affordability and battling political corruption. When I spoke with Republican voters at last week's San Antonio Trump rally, they were very concerned about transgender kids. Paxton is reminding voters of some of Tallarico's previous statements about transgender rights and religion. Tallarico admits that they were cringy.
0: All right, now in the governor's race, Greg Abbott is vying for a fourth term. He's being challenged by State Representative Gina Hinojosa. How's that race shaping up?
23: Hinojosa is making the case that Republicans have been in one-party rule in Texas for the last 30 years. Abbott's been governor for 12. And so there's no one to blame for Texas problems other than Abbott. That includes problems in public education, high property taxes, a lopsided economy, and a lack of water. Voters from both parties are upset about data centers and flock cameras, which Abbott has supported.
0: David, what explains why these races are so close?
23: Well, there's been a lot of talk about Latino voters swinging back to Democrats, and that's happening. But rural voters are also up in arms, and not just in Texas. It's been those reliable red rural voters that have kept Republicans in power for the past 30 years here. For farmers and ranchers, higher diesel prices mean higher cost. Beef producers feel betrayed because Trump is importing cheap beef. Mass deportations has taken away their cheap labor. Democrats don't have to win these rural counties, but if enough of these ticked off ranchers stay home or vote for the Libertarian candidates, that could crack the rural red wall. This is a possible path for a historic Democratic victory. It's not a forecast. It's still a long time before Election Day, and anything can happen.
0: That's Texas Public Radio's David Martin Davies. Thanks a lot.
23: Thanks, A.
0: One important voting issue where the governor of Texas has huge influence is the southern border. Border Patrol encounters with people crossing from Mexico have fallen to the lowest level in more than 50 years during the Trump administration. Greg Abbott's Operation Lone Star has bused over 100,000 migrants to cities such as New York and Chicago. We went to the border city of Laredo to meet someone who's seen the ebb and flow of migration up close.
24: Hi, nice to meet you.
25: A. Martinez?
24: Yes, A. Martinez.
0: Mike Smith is a Methodist pastor and director of the Holding Institute.
25: Holding Institute has been around since 1880. It was founded as a seminary and specifically a school to accept children of color, meaning Hispanics and Latinos. And over the years, we've evolved. We're a community center that also has a shelter, right? So in our shelter any given day, you'll see a mix of local residents, migrants, and others who are just looking for a place to stay the night.
0: We're talking in the car as Smith guides us towards the border. As the sun sets, we arrive at a park on the banks of the Rio Grande. 6 Border Patrol pickups lined the

0: had well over 100,000 people arrivals to our center.
1: To your center, 100,000.
0: Oh yeah, easy per year. And whereas today we're getting maybe 250 to 300 a month. So it's a big difference, right? But all of those 100,000, they all came through a port of entry, or they all surrendered to Border Patrol. They had paperwork, and they did what was considered, quote unquote, the right thing.
1: Do you think the way the Trump administration has handled border protection and immigration has caused people to be turned off by the way they have gone about things?
0: Yes, especially here amongst border communities that were not anticipating this level. Originally, the sell was you're going to get rid of the criminals. And that obviously is not the case, right? I haven't seen criminals arriving at my door. I've seen families and I've seen workers. I've seen people that were, I was walking my kid to school and I got arrested kind of thing. I don't know what's going to happen in the midterms, but I hope there's some kind of change to make this more palatable.
1: Do you worry that a place like yours maybe won't be seen as necessary anymore, especially if the flow becomes even less than a trickle?
0: Before the current administration, there was financial support for shelters along the border that were receiving immigrants. When the new administration came in, we got letters from Department of Homeland Security and DOGE advising us that we were under investigation, that the work we were doing was illegal, and we decided that we were going to do it anyway. Why? Two reasons. One, I think it's the right thing to do. Two, I personally have nothing to lose. I'm a stage 5 renal failure. So, I personally have nothing to lose.
1: Looking ahead at the election.
0: Yeah.
1: If there is a dramatic shift in leadership in Texas, how do you think things would change for you, for your organization, and for a town like Laredo on the border?
0: I think it's going to be difficult to reverse a lot of the damage that has been done, but it is possible, and you have to take a step somewhere. My belief is that if you get in a change of leadership, people will be able to breathe a bit easier.
2: That's why Pastor Mike Smith, who considers himself to be a conservative Republican, says he'll be voting for the Democratic candidates for Senate and governor here in Texas this November. We asked the Department of Homeland Security about Smith's claims they were investigating the Holding Institute. We did not hear back by deadline.

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1: Here with you on a Tuesday on 90.1 KERA News, I'm Nicole Osei. Texas Republicans kicked off the nationwide redistricting war by redrawing several seats in the state to make them more Latino. Will this effort work? And what could that mean for the midterm elections? We'll consider those questions at 8:51 on KERA News.
2: Rising food prices are pushing older Americans to make tough budget choices, which could affect their health. How seniors are stretching their dollars on All Things Considered from NPR News.
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4: 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A bold meld of dance, circus, and gravity-defying invention. More at coppellartscenter.org. UT Southwestern Medical Center, named the number one hospital in Dallas-Fort Worth for the 10th straight year and nationally ranked in 11 specialty care areas by U.S. News & World Report. UT Southwestern, the future of medicine, down to a science.
5: For KERA News, I'm Sam Baker. The Plano City Council received their initial briefing last night on the potential impacts of a proposed arena for the Dallas Stars. KERA's Alexis Jones reports.
6: The presentation examined key areas like traffic flow, emergency services, and residential property values. The council presentation indicated traffic issues could be mitigated by widening selected streets, constructing dedicated turn lanes, and adding neighborhood parking restrictions. Plano Mayor John Munn said the $3 billion complex is beneficial for the community.
7: I've lived in Plano all my life. I live in Willow Bend area. And

0: all I've ever wanted to do is to make Plano the quality of life and the best place to live in all of Texas and beyond.
1: The city plans to utilize three funding mechanisms to cover its $700 million contribution towards the project. The venue tax proposal faces opposition from some local residents. For KERA News, I'm Alexis Jones.
2: This is KERA News.
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4: 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I'm Ior Martinez.
5: And I'm Steve Inskeep. It's migration season for monarch butterflies, and scientists have a new way to follow their journey south. They're rigging them with tiny backpacks and solar-powered trackers. Really? Vermont Public's Abigail Giles reports.
6: That's the sound of a monarch butterfly rustling its legs. Biologist Desiree Narango is weighing the butterfly. She's holding it very gently by the abdomen in her lab in White River Junction, Vermont.
7: To hold a butterfly, this part right here, this part of the vein, is the strongest part, so you can hold that safely. And this one is, a big one.
6: Next, Narango attaches a tiny transmitter to the butterfly's abdomen using non-toxic eyelash glue. Then she releases the butterfly, named Brad, outside to start his migration south for the winter.
7: There he goes. He's flying great. And he's ready to go.
6: Narango is a biologist with the Vermont Center for Eco Studies, a local conservation nonprofit. She's one of dozens of researchers all over North America who are tracking these tiny insects as part of a big research collaborative called Project Monarch. The tiny transmitter she put on that butterfly uses Bluetooth to ping off of cell phones and create a map of his travels, giving scientists a new window into the mysterious lives of these intrepid insects.
7: We're in real time watching these individuals go through these hazardous landscapes. And so we're all texting each other like, oh my gosh, Anne is in New York City. And so it really sort of like blows your mind like how much these individuals need to go through in order to make it all the way to Mexico.
6: Monarch butterfly populations are shrinking. They're a candidate for listing on the federal endangered species list. Pesticides, climate change, and habitat destruction are partly to blame. But scientists increasingly wonder if we humans are missing some key threat they encounter on their long journeys. Scientists already knew that a lot of eastern monarchs spend their winters in the mountains of central Mexico. But until these solar transmitters came along, researchers didn't really know where they stopped along the way, or what they might be running into. Greg Mitchell is an Ontario-based scientist with Environment and Climate Change Canada. He's using the data to study whether changing weather patterns could be stranding butterflies.
8: They seem to be really choosy and picky about under what wind conditions they're flying.
6: Scientists first tagged monarchs with the solar trackers last fall. They're already uncovering some surprises, like that many eastern monarchs actually migrate to northern Florida and to islands in the Caribbean. The monarchs also seem to be hanging out in old industrial parks and urban areas.
8: It speaks to our ability as community members to support the monarch no matter where we are.
6: Scientists have wanted to track insects for years, but until now, most trackers relied on batteries that are just too heavy for a bug to carry. These new trackers use tiny scraps of solar panels instead. No battery needed. David LaPuma is with the New Jersey tech firm that invented the backpacks. He says they're already testing them on other insects and also on hummingbirds.
9: We put these things on stick bugs and praying mantises and all sorts of stuff just to see kind of how they would behave and how the tags would behave on them.
6: You too can see into that world by following monarchs and their progress on your phone using the Project Monarch app. Oh, and an update from Desiree Narango. Anne did make it through New York City and all the way to Chattanooga, Tennessee. For NPR News, I'm Abigail Giles in White River Junction, Vermont. You give me butterflies.
5: Is there room for a snack in that backpack? 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
10: From 90.1 KERE News, Nicole Osei joining you. There's been numerous reports questioning college readiness among high school students, but how many of those college-bound students get a degree and make a living wage? We'll dive into that question in 15 minutes on North Texas Now.
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10: There's a new police chief in the city of Garland, and he's no stranger to the city. Who is he, and what type of leadership will he bring to the department? KERE News is following this development. Stay with us for the details. It's going to be mostly cloudy, then gradually sunny and windy today with a high near 91, but it's going to feel like 98. Tonight, increasingly cloudy and still windy with a low near 76. And we'll have partly sunny skies tomorrow with a high near 94, but it's going to feel like 101. In Dallas, 79, Fort Worth, and Arlington, 78. 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
5: It's Morning Edition from NPR News. I'm Steve Inskeep in Washington, D.C.
4: And I'm Amy Martinez, hosting today from Texas Public Radio in San Antonio. We're here because Texas has become a key battleground in the upcoming midterm elections. That's in large part because of Latino voters.
12: And I'm a politician that got the most, for a Republican got the most, but almost for anybody got the most Hispanic votes of anybody.
4: That's President Trump speaking at a White House event last month. Even though he trailed Kamala Harris with Latinos, the gains he made were key to his 2024 victory. That's why when Republicans in Texas decided to redraw congressional districts to boost their midterm chances, they added Latinos to three of them. They're all in South Texas, so we came here to ask how Latinos could shape the results. And what better place to start than at a high school football game under the lights? It's 85 degrees at kickoff inside San Antonio's Alamo Stadium, and it's a disastrous start for the Burbank Bears.
13: Okay, touchdown. Ross for six.
4: The Sam Houston Hurricanes return the opening kickoff all the way to the house for a touchdown. Burbank's student body is nearly 98% Hispanic. On their side of the stadium, we meet Joe Hernandez.
14: My daughter's on the dance team. She's the second one over on this row. She's a senior.
4: Here's his theory on Republican success with Latinos.
14: I just think there's some sort of blind machismo about what Trump was talking about. And Republicans, as any strategic person would, took that opportunity to try and redraw districts to gain more of the Latino vote for themselves. Because they maybe saw the tide turning amongst Latinos. It's not like automatically you're Democrat if you're Latino anymore.
4: Like many of the people we talked to, Hernandez is feeling the pinch of rising prices. He's talking to us while holding his 18-month-old son in his lap.
14: Yeah, I'm going to be a father for a while, so these issues do matter to me because it's going to affect them, even if they don't see it right now. You know, it's funny because my daughter jokingly always says, in this economy, yeah, you can't get Starbucks every morning, darling, I'm sorry.
4: Hernandez says that while he won't vote blue across the board, he is voting for Democrats in the two big statewide races for governor and a U.S. Senate seat.
15: Hey, girl, do your thing, do your thing, sweet. Hey, girl, do your thing, do your thing.
4: Farther down the stands, we meet Thelma Ariza and Antonio Lopez. Both Burbank graduates, they first met in college nearly 50 years ago. They've been friends ever since. Ariza is a retired teacher. The state of the economy has forced her to give up a cherished family tradition.
16: I didn't go to the coast this year, not only because of the gas. I had to get a hotel or a condo or something with the family, and it was a lot pricier than it was this past year, so I didn't end up going to the coast.
17: Was that difficult for you not to be able to do that?
16: Yeah, it was, because I was enjoying taking it with my boys, and I had 2 boys. I don't know, I always enjoy going, but it was just not possible.
4: Lopez just retired after almost 40 years at the IRS. He says things are tight now that he's on a fixed income, and he thinks he knows why.
18: Our president, I mean, tariffs, price of oil, gasoline, the war.
4: I mean, how do you think next year will be? I mean, do you see a light at the end of the tunnel?
18: I hope so, because it needs to get better. I mean, it's impacting way too many people in the lower socioeconomics.
4: Lopez tells us that he and Ariza rarely argue, only about football sometimes, but never politics. And on the big statewide races this year, they're in agreement.
18: I'm going to vote for Tallarico, and for governor, I'm voting for Hinojosa.
4: That's James Tallarico, the Democratic nominee for Senate, taking on Texas Attorney General Ken Paxton, and Gina Hinojosa, the Democrat running for governor. Earlier that day, we caught up with Hinojosa at a campaign stop in downtown San Antonio. We sat down at a local taqueria afterwards.
19: The people of Texas, we know our worth. We know we deserve better than Greg Abbott.
4: Abbott is the incumbent Republican seeking a fourth term as governor. We asked him for an interview too, but his campaign did not get back to us. Hinojosa has her own views of what's happening with Latinos here.
19: The Latino vote, I think, is the swingiest vote. Their allegiance really is to their pocketbook, making sure that they can provide for their families. And so Latinos are looking for a leader who will deliver for them. Nobody has the luxury of fighting culture wars in 2026.
17: I know you declare the culture wars are over, I heard.
19: Well, nobody can win the culture wars. They are unwinnable wars, because the culture wars are dependent on our individual life experiences.
17: I think there's been a watch on Texas for a long time to see if this reliably red state will go purple or go blue. Is Texas not as red as it used to be?
19: I do think we're entering into a post-partisan reality. And that creates opportunity for me to win. And I think it's because things have gotten so bad, it is so broken, that people want a new way forward.
4: Jason Villalba agrees. He's a former Republican state representative who's now president of the Texas Hispanic Policy Foundation. Villalba thinks that with the bad economy and the Trump administration's aggressive immigration enforcement, relying on Latinos could backfire on the GOP.
20: Every Latino in Texas has a story about a grandmother, a friend of a friend, somebody that works with them who's been deported and had no prior criminal record. And these stories are beginning to really circulate among the community in a way that's visceral. And so there's been a strong pushback against this president.
4: And Villalba says that force could be enough to push some Texas Republicans out of office.
20: Latinos have historically been called the sleeping giant because they have such large numbers but have not come out to vote. Well, those days are changing. They're very, very eager to get to the polls.
4: Back at the game, Burbank got blown out 58-0. Republicans will have to wait until November 3rd to see if their play with Latino voters can help them avoid a similar result.
5: Ow, 58-0, A. Martinez.
21: Yeah,
5: oh,
21: it was bad.
5: My goodness.
21: It was bad.
5: I was interested, though, listening to the Texas gubernatorial candidate who referred to the Latinos' allegiance to their pocketbook. Did you feel like you were among people who were just on edge?
4: Oh, yeah, on edge, because maybe they don't think the government is always working for them, but they didn't want the government to be constantly having them worry about where their money is going and then not having enough for themselves.
5: Okay, thanks for that reporting. We'll listen for more.
4: This is Morning Edition from NPR News. I'm E. Martinez.
5: And I'm Steve Inske.
10: And I'm Nicole Osei. It's Tuesday, 8:59 on 90.1 KERA News. The pandemic changed where we work, leaving landlords sitting on millions of square feet of empty real estate. Now one entrepreneur is starting to plant the seeds of an unconventional fix for all that vacant space. We'll explore that idea tomorrow morning on 90.1 KERA News, or you can ask your smart speaker to play KERA.

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3: Up next on North Texas Now, the Michelin Guide made some local restaurants very happy last week, but is it worth it for cities to pay for the privilege of a Michelin visit?
4: With the $2.7 million Michelin contract now expired, what is the future of the Michelin star in the Lone Star State?
3: And from stars to blue ribbons, a 12-year-old quilter from Dallas with her second-year winning streak at the State Fair of Texas.
5: Whenever they call you and say you won first place, you get that joy where you just like, oh my gosh, I won first place.
4: And if arachnophobia runs deep within you, would it help to know that spiders are trying to make your life better?
6: Spiders are nature's pest control.
3: Plus, a look at Tarrant County students and why so few end up getting a college degree or credential after high school.
4: That's all coming up right here on North Texas Now.
7: Corva Coleman. President Trump travels to Alaska today to continue campaigning for Republican candidates ahead of the November midterm elections. They're 3 weeks from today. NPR's Danielle Kurtz-Lehman reports the president was in Ohio last night speaking at a GOP rally in Youngstown.
8: President Trump told the Ohio crowd a message he's given at several rallies this year.
9: Just pretend that I'm on the ballot, because in a way I am on the ballot, because they will try and destroy everything we've done.
8: Trump is not on the midterm ballot, but he has been stumping in states he won by double-digit margins in 2024, like Ohio and Texas. Today he heads to Alaska, and he will visit Deep Red, Montana later in the week. He also has planned events in Georgia and Arizona. Trump has said he thinks these rallies boost turnout. There are tight midterm races even in some red states, and the president's approval is below 40% in many polls. Danielle Kurtz-Lehman, NPR News.
7: Intelligence sharing between two allies, the U.S. and South Korea, has run into difficulty. NPR's Anthony Kuhn reports that's according to Seoul's envoy to Washington.
10: The Yonhap News Agency reports that South Korea's ambassador to the U.S., Kang Kyung-hwa, told lawmakers that, as she put it, quote, there are limitations in our communication with the White House, unquote, and that she was frustrated by infrequent high-level access. South Korean media reported that the U.S. excluded South Korea's spy agency from trilateral talks with Japan in June. The reports link this to the South's unification minister's public mention of a North Korean uranium enrichment facility. The minister argues that the facility was already a matter of public knowledge. South Korea's spy agency denies that any less intelligence is being shared, including regarding North Korea's missile tests, of which there have been four over the last month. Anthony Kuhn, NPR News, Seoul.
7: More than 60,000 Florida customers are still in the dark after Hurricane Isaias made landfall on the coast of the Gulf last Friday. The storm killed four people. Stocks open mixed this morning as home sales show a modest pickup. NPR's Scott Horsley reports the Dow Jones Industrial Average lost about 5 points in early trading.
11: The National Association of Realtors says sales of existing homes rose by 1.5% last month after a lackluster summer. September sales were still down from a year ago. High mortgage rates have been a drag on home sales, but that hasn't put much of a dent in home prices. The average sales price last month topped $417,000. Some of the nation's biggest banks are reporting earnings today. J.P. Morgan Chase says quarterly profits were up 6% from a year ago, but forecasters were expecting even stronger results. And the International Monetary Fund has raised its forecast for global economic growth this year to 3.1%, despite the headwinds of high energy prices caused by the U.S. war with Iran. Scott Horsley, NPR News, Washington.
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3: Good Good morning. It is Tuesday, October 13th, and you are listening to North Texas Now. I'm Miranda Suarez.
4: And I'm Ron Corning. Welcome back.
3: Thank you so much. Back from my little sick day yesterday and feeling better than ever.
4: I'm glad you're feeling well. And I will say that the State Fair of Texas winding down this week, the last day is Sunday the 18th. It was exceptionally busy yesterday. So I think they're having a pretty good year so far.
3: We'll see. Of course, we will do a breakdown afterwards. Mm-hmm. Of all things State Fair, especially because we're here in the thick of it in Fair Park.
4: We are in the thick of it, and you are still carrying around that blue ribbon glow.
3: Oh, listen, Ron. As I've gotten to brag about ad nauseum here on this radio program, I did win a ribbon for a vest that I crocheted. It is on display at the State Fair, and we got to take a little visit.
13: Ta-da! Oh, it's nice. And it's displayed pretty prominently here.
3: I did get center case, top shelf. I don't think that means anything, but I've decided that it means something.
13: Are you pleased with who you're keeping company with?
3: I'm quite pleased with who I'm keeping company with. I really love, love, love this cow doll a lot. I love this weird little gremlin on the bottom, this like ceramic sculpture of like a little spotted goblin with a cowboy hat.
13: Cowboy cookie jar. That's nice.
3: I really love all of it. I could not be happier. And it really rocks to walk in and see one of your things hanging up. I just do this for fun. I don't make money off it or anything. It's just like my beloved hobby. And to get some recognition like feels really wonderful.
13: How long did it take you to crochet that?
3: I don't keep track of hours because I think that would stress me out and make me not want to do it. It did take me several months. Also because it was the first piece of clothing I've ever made. So up until that point, it was the most complicated thing I'd ever made.
13: Did you make it with the intention of submitting it, or were you making it among other things and decided it was your favorite?
3: I wanted to enter something into the fair. I think the, correct me if I'm wrong, I think the rules say as long as you've made it in the last 3 years, you can enter it. And I made this a year or two ago.
13: Okay.
3: So I said, I'm very proud of it. There's a vest category. That feels competitive. Let me enter it.
13: Now, you have entered things in the past.
3: And that's okay.
13: Don't get emotional.
3: Listen, that's okay.
13: Because I know. In the past, you didn't always win.
3: I've gotten the participation ribbon more times than not, Ron.
13: Okay.
3: This is my first win.
13: I think there's a lesson in that for other people who might feel like they want to give up because they haven't won.
3: What would you say
13: to them?
3: I would say it's $5 to enter. Just do it again.
13: All right.
3: It's literally $5.
13: She's resilient, everybody.
3: It's just fun. I had a shawl. I also entered a crochet shawl. I knew I wasn't winning. That was like applying to Harvard. You know what I mean? Like, I wasn't going to get in.
13: Did you say to yourself...
3: That's a competitive category.
13: Did you say to yourself, shall I enter this?
3: I'm just going to let people sit with that.
13: Or shall I not?
3: I did lose, but when you walk around and see the shawls that won, I'm like, yeah, obviously.
13: Yeah.
3: Like, so it doesn't feel bad. It's cool to, like, see...
13: I mean, anyone can crochet a shawl, let's be honest.
3: So next year you'll enter one.
13: Of course.
3: Boom. Okay, perfect. Yeah.
4: Now, just to be clear, I'm completely joking. Before the shawl people start picketing outside the radio studio.
3: You know, not the shawl people.
4: They are
3: shawl
4: a rowdy
3: people.
4: Bunch.
3: Fiber gang, stand down. Stand down.
4: Later in the show, we will hear from the two-time, Miranda, State Fair quilting champion who is just 12 years old. That was a conversation you had.
3: Yes, and it was so much fun. That is still to come here on North Texas Now. But first, we want to turn our attention to Fort Worth. We have seen a lot of reports about college readiness among high school students, but how many of those college-bound students complete a degree and make a living wage?
4: The Fort Worth Education Partnership is out with a new report looking at the college completion rate. The bottom line, Fort Worth's college completion rate remains kind of stalled, with 22% of students tracked earning any credential within 6 years of high school, including certificates.
3: That raises some questions about both academic preparation and the barrier students might face after graduation. Fort Worth Education Partnership CEO Brent Beasley is here with us this morning for a deeper dive. Hey, Brent, welcome back to the show.
14: Hi, good morning.
3: So tell us first what the scope of the analysis was. How many students did you track over how many years?
14: Yeah, the Texas Higher Education Coordinating Board does a really good job of tracking public school students in Texas. So we were able to access their data. And we looked at eighth graders who were in eighth grade between 2011 and 2015. And it's about 31,000 eighth graders And then we're able to follow those eighth graders over time to see, you know, through their high school career, and then to see whether or not they enroll in college, and then what happens once they enroll in college.
4: So 6 years after finishing high school, you're able to see where they end up. What did that look like by the numbers?
14: Yeah, it's out of that 31,000 that we started with in eighth grade, by the end, 14% of those earned a college degree, a four-year degree in Texas. 3% earned a degree outside of Texas, and then 5% earned an associate's degree. So that totals up to 22% who got some kind of degree after high school.
3: Go ahead.
4: I was going to say, how does that compare generally to the average in other states or other districts?
14: That's a good question, Ron. I actually don't know how it compares to other states or areas. I think most urban areas are generally in this kind of ballpark. Mm-hmm. I don't know how it compares to the entire state or other regions.
3: One of the things you note in the report is that the way that school districts look at college readiness is way different from what you see as the reality. So
14: yeah,
3: explain that for us.
14: Yeah, it's confusing because when we see that 22% of kids are getting a degree, but then we see that in reporting through the state and through the accountability system that 80-something percent of Fort Worth kids are considered college ready, we kind of wondered what's going on here. And so we did a lot of research and looked into a lot of existing research on what are the indicators that actually lead to college completion versus those that count in the system but don't actually lead to it. And so, yeah, there's some important answers that we found there on that.
4: So you're wondering, you sort of want to backtrack it and ask the question, is there something we can do much earlier in a student's life to prepare them not only to do well on the college preparatory tests like SAT and ACT, but to actually get the degree, finish college and get the degree and then put it into practice?
14: Right. We want to know, what are the things we should be focusing on that make the most difference for college completion? And then we also want to, the other important thing for us is we want to be clear with our graduates and their families on whether or not they actually are college ready. Because, you know, what happens a lot of times is kids go to college, they end up having to take remedial courses, which don't count, you know, towards a degree, but cost money. They maybe take student loans and then they don't finish. And mm-hmm. So they end up actually almost worse off than if they hadn't gone at all, because now they have debt and they've wasted.
4: Oh, have we lost? We've lost his connection here for the moment, but we're going to work to get him back. Yep, you're back, Brent. You're back. The standardized test, that's an interesting part of this equation, because the ACT, the SAT, the TSIA, which is the state standardized test to get into public universities in the state of Texas, all of those seem to be indicators of college readiness, but are they really, when they get to college, are they as prepared as the test might indicate?
14: Yeah, it's certainly not 100%. I think those who are seen to be college ready only by SAT or ACT, about 60% of those are actually completing college. So there's 40% who aren't, but that's the highest indicator we have. So the others are all quite a bit lower than that. What the best indicator really is, if you have a college-ready SAT or ACT, plus you did some kind of college-level work in high school, dual credit or AP, when you combine those two, actually 91% are persisting through college.
3: Hmm. What are the benefits of getting a college degree? Why is it so important to track this and try to bump that number up of that percentage of kids who actually graduate?
14: Yeah, there's studies that talk about income. Is primarily what we look at. And if a high school graduate does not get a 2 or 4 year degree, he has only about a 12% chance of earning a living wage. So that's one. Another number is graduates of Texas public schools who get a 2 or 4 year degree earn an average of $23,000 a year more than those who don't, than their peers. So just as when it comes to making a living, it really is a very important.
4: So of that 22% that complete a college degree of some sort, you say they have a better chance of making a living wage. But by the breakdown, 5% are getting an associate's degree. Is that competitive in this metric of living wage? Are associate degree holders doing as well?
14: Yeah, they're not doing as well as those with a four-year degree, but they're doing a lot better than those with nothing. So if you get an associate's or a certificate of some sort, so that could be like a certification in a trade, anything like that boosts your chances of earning more by quite a bit.
4: We've had this conversation here, though, about the shifting landscape now of AI entering into the workforce and how that could supplant some people with college degrees. And are some of those vocational trade certifications a better pathway for some students anyway who may not be inclined to want to finish a college degree and maybe better with a trade skill?
14: Yeah, I mean, it's changing so fast, Ron. I think the studies that we have all show the four-year degree, you know, is much more beneficial. But as you say, that landscape is changing as we speak. So I imagine we will see some shifts.
3: Do you have a sense of why the students who may have started college left college? Is it because they were not academically prepared? Was it financial factors? Is that just hard to track? Do we have any sense of why?
14: Yeah, that's a good question, because we have 44% of our graduates in Fort Worth are enrolling in college, but then only, you know, literally half are actually getting a degree. So yeah, just think about, you know, there's life. One thing, there's life, you know, things happen. And so there's that. But I think what we see is you have so many kids that are going to college and they find out when they get there that they're not really ready. And like I said, you're wasting time on these remedial courses that aren't bringing you toward a degree, and you're struggling. And so that's why I think it's really important that our kids have a better understanding before whether or not they're ready. And then, of course, more important than that, what are we doing in those early grades to make sure that they have a better chance of being ready?
4: Or in some cases, Brent, you might be ready, but you don't want college to get in the way of your education.
3: Yeah.
4: If you know what I mean. That happens,
14: too. I
4: had
14: a little issue my freshman year.
4: Yeah, I was going to say the freshman year. Yeah, I think mine came more toward my senior year. I had the I wanted to graduate and get into the workforce. You do say in your motivation for providing this analysis, in part, you say that families rely on schools to tell them how students are doing on the measures most aligned with true college readiness. And as a community, we have an obligation then to support them in reaching that readiness on the measures that best set them up for success. So are you hoping that this finding and this analysis will begin to drive a conversation about doing better earlier for students who want to go to college?
14: Yes, I hope so. You know, my thought is that when we shine a light on the reality of things, and that reality that we see doesn't quite match up to what we hope for our kids, that tension gives us some motivation and energy to take action and make some changes. And one of the things that we found in this is that there's a thing called a college prep course that students can take in high school that makes them count as college ready according to the accountability system and the state. But what we found is that college prep course doesn't lead to college success at all. It doesn't track at all. And so you'll have a high school that says 91% of their kids are college ready, when only in one case 3% are getting a college ready score on the ACT or SAT. So there's this huge gap between what we're communicating about college readiness and what the reality is.
4: And then a student's wasting their time taking a course that doesn't make them more ready.
3: To check a box.
4: Yeah. Brent Beasley is the CEO of the Fort Worth Education Partnership, or FWEP. Brent, we always appreciate the way in which you are able to collect this data from various sources and really deliver us some conclusions, really, and also create more conversations around the questions we have. So thank you.
14: Yeah, thanks for having me on.
3: Coming up, the contract that brought the prestigious Michelin Guide to Texas has ended. So now what?
4: We will dig into that conversation coming up here in about 15 minutes on North Texas Now. Stay with us.

0: Here with you on a Tuesday on 90.1 KERA News, I'm Nicole Osei. Federal agents searched the Washington, D.C. home of Democratic Representative Ilhan Omar Monday morning based on potential immigration offenses. That's according to the New York Times. Omar called the search a weaponization of federal law enforcement. And Ukraine's president responded Monday to President Trump's weekend announcement that Russia and Ukraine had agreed to a ceasefire.
1: Immediately after the post, Russia launched a targeted strike, causing further damage to our energy system.
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0: It's going to be mostly cloudy, then gradually becoming sunny and windy today with a high near 91, but it's going to feel like 98. Tonight, increasing clouds, still a bit windy out with a low near 76, and we'll have partly sunny skies tomorrow with a high near 94, but it could feel like 101. In Dallas, 79, Fort Worth, and McKinney, 78. This is KERA News.
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5: Thank you for listening to North Texas Now. I'm Ron Corning.
6: And I'm Miranda Suarez. Parkland Hospital has one of the best burn units in the country. They're currently hosting a group of doctors from Ukraine to train them how to care for battlefield injuries as Russia's invasion of the country stretches into its fifth year.
5: Dr. Stephen Orton is a plastic surgeon from Plano. He joined us to talk about the ongoing training and how the collaboration is inspiring initiatives in other countries. Dr. Orton, thank you for joining us.
7: My pleasure, Ron. Glad to be with you today.
5: For some background, how did this come to be, this partnership that has taken shape between doctors in Ukraine and Parkland?
7: Well, about 4 years ago, when the Russians invaded Ukraine, I was watching the news and saw the atrocities, the pain and suffering that was being caused in primarily Bucha and other parts of Ukraine, and I wanted to help. And so I went over a few months after the war began and started offering my services as a medical doctor and a reconstructive surgeon to helping people who were injured by the war. I was received very warmly. In fact, one of the doctors said, "Oh, thank you for coming. We thought we were all alone in the world." And I realized that there were so many medical needs that were more than I could help take care of. I started recruiting other doctors. And 2 months later, we went again, leading a team of doctors. And then since that time, we've been to Ukraine 10 times. And the project has grown into multiple doctors coming. We've led almost 100 doctors to the Ukraine and helping people injured by the war. So we realized that just going over there and spending 10 days with our doctor teams was one very positive thing that was happening. But we realized there might be other ways to help. And some of those were to bring Ukrainian doctors back here to the United States for more extended training. And so our first group of physicians is now training in burn surgery at Parkland's Burn Center.
5: How large is this initial group that's come to Parkland?
7: We have six healthcare workers, four burn surgeons, and one epidemiologist, and one nurse who takes care of burns in Ukraine.
5: And there's a nurse here, as I understand it, Alina Ruiz, who is a Ukrainian-born nurse who's worked at Parkland for more than 20 years. What was that like to see her receiving these doctors during such a critical and crucial time in her country?
7: Well, I can't, I really never could imagine how many people have some ties to Ukraine. There are many, there's a very large Ukrainian community here in Dallas and really all across the U.S. And so there are ties to the Ukraine in many, many different ways and places. And because Ukraine has been so maltreated by the Russians over the years, it's caused a diaspora of people leaving Ukraine to seek safety for their life. And so I think it's been very important for the Ukrainian community here in the United States to, they feel a real connection to their brothers and sisters in Ukraine, and they've wanted to reach out and help. And so Alina is has been very excited about giving her heart and her knowledge and helping her countrymen.
5: Give me a sense yes. of the level of education that these doctors and nurses already have coming out of the Ukraine. How would you sort of rank their acumen in the medical world, and particularly when it comes to treating burn patients?
7: So the doctors and nurses that are with us now have a very high level of training, and they're teaching us a lot of things, especially about the unique injuries that they're experiencing during a war. But we're also able to teach them a lot regarding new techniques, new surgical skills, new products that are available to help patients with burns.
5: I want to talk about a couple of things related to that. Describe for me, if you can, the unique nature, as you described it, of some of these injuries that you're seeing.
7: Yes. You know, the difference in injuries here in the U.S. are typically when we receive burns or trauma, they're usually not associated with war. The injuries they're receiving in the Ukraine are the traditional injuries of burns that might occur from a car wreck, but now they're seeing patients who are injured with high ballistic impacts, bombs and drones that not only burn but also destroy flesh. So there's a great deal of multiple effects of the injuries and the tissue damage that's occurring.
5: What were some of the challenges? Did you have to streamline the training process and make sure that you were teaching in a way that would be almost immediately applicable with the technologies they already have in place?
7: It would always be better if we could spend more time with them, but they are learning a lot of new techniques. And so the training, while it's been truncated mostly because of the hospitals back in Ukraine to receive these doctors back, because their partners back in the Ukraine are taking on a heavy load. They're often working all day long in the Ukraine. Then they're trying to sleep at night, but they're regularly being bombed, especially in Kyiv. So often their sleep at night is very disturbed and not complete. So they wake up tired, but they go back to work anyway. They're a very strong and resilient people, and they are adapting. But their partners back in Ukraine need their colleagues back and can't part with them for long periods of time. So while the training program is somewhat truncated, it's not truncated because we're limiting their time here. It's more truncated because they need to get back and help their associates.
5: I think it's remarkable that you were able to adapt a teaching program to meet that need.
7: You know, many thanks to Parkland Burn Center, the Parkland Hospital, the Burn Center, and its director, Dr. Sam Mandel. He took this project on. He's been the first department in Parkland, and Sam is also part of UT Southwestern, but he's been the first door that's open to let us get a foot in and helping train our Ukrainian colleagues. Yeah, I'll just tell you a little bit about my hope for the future. I'm hoping that other departments at Parkland and at UT Southwestern, because it is such a great teaching institution, They're used to teaching medical students, residents, medical colleagues, and now if they will open their departments up to taking more doctors in different specialties like orthopedic surgery, trauma surgery, plastic and reconstructive surgery, ophthalmology, ear, nose, and throat, these other departments could go a long way to helping Ukraine manage the and learn new things to help their citizens.
8: Dr. Orton, how has this changed you?
7: My world has gotten a lot broader because I was willing to go the first time and help. And now my life is just so much richer for knowing these incredible people, making new friends, really taking on a project that is much bigger than myself. And because of that, I've been so impressed with the way the Dallas, North Texas community has received these doctors. They have they're keeping them in their homes. They're providing entertainment for them, showing them our culture. And they have just received these Ukrainian doctors and nurses so warmly that it really gives me great hope for what the Dallas, North Texas community can do to help our partners in Ukraine.
8: Dr. Steve Orton, a facial plastic surgeon who practices in Plano, thank you for your time today.
7: Thank you, Ron. Pleasure to be with you.
6: Still to come, we'll hear from the 12-year-old who just won a blue ribbon in the State Fair's quilting contest for the second year in a row.
9: It was like a purple with some, like, some vines and some flowers, fun patterns.
8: Asher Funk will share how the project all came together. That's coming up in 15 minutes right here on North Texas Now.

0: Good morning. I'm Nicole Osei, and you're listening to 90.1 KERE News. The pandemic changed where we work, leaving landlords sitting on millions of square feet of empty real estate. Now one entrepreneur is starting to plant the seeds of an unconventional fix for all that vacant space. We'll explore that idea tomorrow morning on 90.1 KERE News, or you can ask your smart speaker to play KERA. It's going to be mostly cloudy, then gradually sunny and windy today with a high near 91, but it's going to feel like 98. Tonight, increasingly cloudy and still windy with a low near 76. We'll have partly sunny skies tomorrow with a high near 94, but it could feel like 101. In Dallas, 79, Fort Worth, 78, Frisco, 79. 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
5: Thanks for listening to North Texas Now. I'm Miranda Suarez.
6: And I'm Ron Corning, and it's time for a look at the top stories you need to know today, beginning with some news about a controversial zoning case at the corner of Preston Road and Royal Lane. Dallas City Councilmember Gay Donnell Willis represents the district where that mixed-use development has been proposed.
5: She says she plans to postpone the rezoning of that area after residents in her district officially launched a recall petition against her last week. Civics lesson, ding, ding, ding. Zoning sets the rules for what can be built in a particular area of the city. The height of a building, the type of building, et cetera, et cetera, et cetera.
6: And this was a coordinated effort that really sort of stands as another example of citizen activism at work here in North Texas. That proposed development at Preston and Royal has faced strong backlash from the folks who live nearby who coalesced around the issue.
5: They take issue with the proposed building height, which they say would tower over the existing neighborhood, and they're also worried about additional traffic in that area. Residents who are leading the recall effort say it comes after, quote, years of escalating disputes with Willis.
6: The city of Garland has a new police chief. The city council unanimously voted to confirm Scott Vornberg to lead the department. City Manager Mike Betts says he heard from residents, community leaders, and police officers before recommending him to the council.
7: The chief of police has to earn the trust of the community and the confidence of the officers who serve it, and he has earned both.
6: The Garland native has been with the department for more than three decades. He's served as interim chief since July and was assistant chief before that.
5: For this week only, Texas students can apply to public colleges and universities without paying any application fees. KERA's Alexis Jones breaks down the process.
8: Free College Application Week was created to eliminate financial barriers for Texas residents seeking undergraduate admission to state public institutions. This includes first-time and transfer students. Established in the 2025 legislative session, the mandate requires Texas public colleges and universities to waive application fees for eligible residents. Applications must be fully submitted through applytexas.org by 11:59 p.m. on October 18th. Any unsubmitted or partially completed applications will not qualify. To see if you're eligible, students can review the Texas residency guidelines. For KERA News, I'm Alexis Jones.
6: And early voting is less than a week away. It kicks off Monday, October 19th, and runs through Friday, October 30th. Trinity Metro is offering voters free rides to the polls throughout the early voting period and on Election Day, November 3rd.
5: You can use promo code VOTE26 on the GoPass app to get one complimentary day pass. That's for the western half of the Metroplex. On the eastern half, Dallas area rapid transit is also offering free rides on Election Day. Promo code VOTE3 on the GoPass app will give you a complimentary day pass, but you can only use that code on November 3rd.
6: Well, Michelin star announcement day has come and gone. Two Dallas restaurants kept their coveted stars, and Goldie's Barbecue in Fort Worth grabbed a new one.
5: But now Texas cities have to answer a big question. Is being part of the Michelin system worth it? Dallas, Fort Worth, and other big metros paid tens of thousands of dollars every year to even be considered for the guide, and this year was the final year of the agreement.
6: Dallas Business Journal digital editor Alexa Reed is joining us now to look at the future of the Michelin Guide in Texas. Hi, Alexa.
9: Hi, good morning. How you guys doing?
6: Good morning. Okay, loaded question. I know they're still figuring this out. Is it worth it?
9: You know, that's the big question here. I mean, the cities all around Texas have been pouring thousands of dollars. Each city, Dallas, Austin, Houston, San Antonio, and Fort Worth have equally poured in $90,000 a year. And, you know, the big question is it worth it? I mean, we'll see in the next contract. We've seen a lot of interest coming in with, you know, it's reflected in tourism. And it's helped kind of put Dallas and Fort Worth on the map and other Texas cities.
5: And I mean, we're talking about it right now. You're writing right about it for the Business Journal. We've talked about it on our show a lot. That could potentially be one of the considerations.
6: And as we've talked about it, I've wondered who's getting more bang for the buck, the restaurant who gets the star, because Goldie's arguably was already doing really well and everybody knew it was a great place, or Michelin. We've talked about them ad nauseum. Their brand is out there a lot. And in part, isn't that sort of one of the criticisms of Michelin, is that they're collecting all this money, they're doling out more recommendations than they ever had. And I'm wondering long term, does that begin to dilute the value of Michelin when they're giving out so many recommendations, not just stars?
9: Yeah, it's definitely a interesting way to kind of recommend and give these restaurants in Dallas their honors. It is worth it in the end, because it's putting Dallas and Fort Worth at such a large scale globally, mm-hmm. that a lot of these restaurants are finding ways to not only elevate their dishes, but to elevate their experiences. And like Goldie's, I know there was, you know, it's a barbecue restaurant. When people think of Texas, they do think of barbecue. However, there is some criticism there, but the amount of money that the cities are giving into Michelin, it is bringing a lot of eyes on Texas.
5: Mm-hmm. Who is going to end up making the decision for whether Dallas and Fort Worth try to stay on the Michelin list for another several years?
9: That's Visit Dallas.

0: to negotiate a new contract to keep Michelin in the state.
1: And these cities, these organizations like Visit Dallas and other tourism offices, they have marketing dollars. They have to decide dollars spent, how many returned, right? The old ROI, return on investment. And they have to put that into an algorithm and figure out, when we spend this money, do we get it back? Do the restaurants get it back? Does tourism at large sort of benefit? And you're suggesting maybe it does, Alexa. Maybe, in fact, this does bring a level of credibility that when people visit here, they stay longer and they spend more money.
0: Yeah, it's definitely seen in that way. It's the restaurants themselves, they do get that recognition on a global scale. And it's hard to find, and it's reflected in tourism as well. We know all the countries, big travel to connect to other cities across domestically and internationally. So people are going to come here and they're going to want to go to restaurants. They're going to want to spend money. They're going to want to find those Michelin star restaurants at times to have the experience that they can't find in any other state or any other country other than Texas.
2: Yeah, we had another guest on last week, Bud Kennedy, one of the food writers for the Star-Telegram, who criticized the choices for being way too barbecue and tacos.
1: Right.
2: He was saying, we got other stuff to offer too, guys, but you're making the point, it sounds like, well, Texas has a lot of barbecue and tacos. Maybe that deserves some shine.
1: Well, and to be clear, I mean, he wasn't diminishing the value of these restaurants
2: and
1: what they bring to the table, but it just did seem a bit ironic that Fort Worth always dealing with this image that they are a cow town, right? And in truth, we know it's so much more than that. It's diverse in population and in artistic contributions. And I wonder, one final note, Alexa, if these restaurants do up their game moving forward in hopes of getting the recognition, it sort of feeds on itself a little bit.
0: It does. No, I mean, there's so many restaurants in Dallas and Fort Worth that deserve the recognition, and they're going to keep working towards that star or however many stars. And one day, Dallas and Fort Worth could have that 2-star or 3-star restaurant that no other restaurant in Texas has seen.
2: Alexa Reed is the digital editor with the Dallas Business Journal. Thank you.
0: Thank you, guys.
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0: It's Tuesday, 9:43 on 90.1 KERE News. Nicole Osei joining you. A federal bankruptcy judge ruled that wrongful death lawsuits against Camp Mystic can resume November 9th, lifting a pause imposed after the camp's owners filed for Chapter 11 protection. More than a dozen families are suing after catastrophic flooding killed 25 young campers and two counselors. We'll discuss the lawsuits and next steps at 10:06 on KERE News.
1: Rising food prices are pushing older Americans to make tough budget choices, which could affect their health. 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
0: Six Flags says it's temporarily closed 9 rides nationwide after a man died and several others were injured Monday in a roller coaster incident at an amusement park in Georgia. The manufacturer of the ride says it's actively investigating the incident. KERE News is keeping tabs on the investigation. Stay with us for the details. It's going to be mostly cloudy, then gradually becoming sunny and windy today with a high near 91, but it's going to feel like 98. Tonight, increasingly cloudy, still a bit windy with a low near 76. This is KERE News.

0: 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I'm Ron Corning.
1: And I'm Miranda Suarez. We are halfway to Halloween, and whether you'll be trick-or-treating or going to a house party, you are guaranteed to see some kind of spider or spider web.
0: We wanted to learn a little bit more about these creepy critters that have become synonymous with the holiday, so we called our local bug expert,
1: urban wildlife biologist Sam Kieschnick, or Sam the Bugman, as we affectionately call him, came into our studio to dispel some misconceptions about arachnids, and he brought some friends.
0: All right, Sam, you are here in person. It's great to meet you, by the way.
2: Ron, great to meet you, too.
0: So you've brought some friends with you here. Tell us what we have.
2: Something very spooky.
0: Ah, yes, seasonal almost,
2: I have two organisms right here. One of them I will let walk on my hand. Holy moly. I will let it walk on my hand. Another one that's a little bit smaller is in that dish that I'm keeping closed. Now, Ron, I want to ask you, which one of these two, and just to describe them a little bit, the one that's walking on my hand is kind of yellowish. How else would you describe it, Ron?
0: I would say very delicate, almost like a ballerina in the way it moves. I mean, it's really quite beautiful up
2: close.
0: That's
2: so romantic, Ron. Wow.
0: I mean, I'm also freaked out simultaneously.
2: How many legs?
0: I think we're seven.
2: Close, eight.
0: Okay.
2: So four pairs. So I have one that's crawling on my hand, and another one that's in this little dish that's closed. And the one that's on the dish that's closed is, well, describe it, Ron.
0: Well, it's very similar to a spider that you might find if you move a piece of lumber in the backyard or underneath something. I have a feeling you've kept it in the case because it's...
2: Ooh, let's talk about this.
0: Is it dangerous?
2: So which one of these two is venomous?
0: Well, I'm going to guess the one in the case, or you wouldn't let this one on your arm.
2: Ron, I tricked you, my friend. They're both venomous.
0: Really?
2: So spiders are venomous. Spiders are venomous. That's how they work. So they don't have mouth parts to chew. They have mouth parts to, may I say it, suck.
0: Okay.
2: They suck because that is how they eat. They inject a prey item with venom, and then they slurp up like a bug slurpee the juices of it. Now, only a couple are medically significant. The one that I have in this little petri dish that's kind of black, and it looks like there's a little bit of a red marking to it.
0: Mm-hmm.
2: This is one called the Black Widow.
0: Yeah.
2: And
0: famous,
2: the Black Widow,
0: famously known.
2: And you know why they're called Black Widows? The widow part.
0: Mm-hmm.
2: Mm-hmm. The Black Widow is called a widow because the husband in this affair sacrifices his body for the mating process there. And you can see this one.
0: Already spinning a web.
2: Yes.
0: Does that happen consistently and constantly?
2: It does. So they are always making this silk. And even the ones like jumping spiders and wolf spiders that don't use a web to trap things, they will still use it like an anchor. As they fall down, they have something attached to it. Spiders are amazing. They are amazing, but I also recognize that some people have a fear of spiders.
0: Where does that come from, do you think?
2: You know, I'm not sure if fear is innate or if it's taught. I think maybe it's taught a little bit with spiders. And what I just said, that all spiders are venomous, that may give some folks the heebie-jeebies right away. But spiders aren't out there to attack us.
0: You must have grown up, though, influenced by some of the same... imagery, like Spider-Man, for example,
2: is
0: about a venomous bite.
2: And Spider-Man is based on a jumping spider. It's based on a real spider called the jumping spider. They are so super cute and charming. They jump around. They walk up walls. They walk underneath things. They can jump 50 times their body length. So they are tremendous, well worthy of a superhero influence. But they are... I know that people get scared of them, but spiders are magnificent.
0: But you were not, as a child, influenced by this idea that spiders are something to be fearful of. And why is that, do you think?
2: You know, the closer you look, the more you see. The closer that you look, the more you see. And the more that you study these things and look at them and observe them, you will see magnificence, you'll see beauty, but you'll also see something that's not worthy of fear.
0: Well, that's what I saw immediately, because I've never gotten this close to a spider this large.
2: Ron?
0: I am still keeping a fair distance.
2: Okay, that's all right. I was about to hand it.
0: Can I try it?
2: Ron, I am so proud of you. My gosh, look at you.
0: Okay.
2: Okay, Ron, you're doing so good.
0: No, it's. I'm not letting it.
2: You're good. You're good. You're good. And what do you think? Is this venomous or not venomous?
0: Well, you said they're all venomous.
2: Yes, they are.
0: I will take that with me for sure.
2: Yes. So
0: now it left a little something behind here. Is that exactly what I think it is?
2: Okay. Well, Ron, you know, it gave you a little treat there on your sheet.
0: Did it leave?
2: On your journal. On your journal.
0: On my journal.
2: Yeah.
0: A spider number two. My journal.
2: And you can put XOXO.
0: So we're going to have to take this page out of the journal. Oh, your Sam. Oh my gosh, Sam, I'll treasure this moment.
2: Please do. Please do. But can we talk about why spiders are good?
0: Yes, I want to.
2: Spiders are great. They are nature's pest control. And you know what? I would argue that it is genuine kindness when you find a spider in the house and you get a little cup and bring it outside. That is genuine kindness when you do that.
0: Yeah. That is not what a lot of people do.
2: Yeah.
0: And I think I've been guilty of that as well. Okay. And I will think differently about it.
2: Yeah.
0: So you're always good at explaining this, the role that everything plays in the ecosystem. Yeah. So map it out for me. What's the role of the spider?
2: Sure. So spiders are nature's pest control. They are eating things like cockroaches, like crickets, like some of the things that may annoy us sometimes. Mm. So nature's pest control, but they're also keeping other things in check. So without spiders, bugs, all other bugs would eat all of our favorite plants and our crops. Spiders are also food. They're also food for other things. So I think it's really important to think about the entire ecosystem when we look at our place, but also all other critters' place.
0: Is there a reason to be concerned that a spider bite could harm us?
2: Yeah, so it is very uncommon. It's not impossible, but it's very uncommon. Now, it may be painful if I were to take this guy and take its little fangs and stick them into my flesh. You know, that might hurt a little bit. With some of the species like the black widow and brown recluse, those are medically significant. So if I get bit by one of those, you know, I'll head over to the doctor's office. Most cases, spiders, again, aren't out to attack us or to bite us.
0: Are there people who have a particular allergy to them, to the venom?
2: So that is potential. There's potential for that too. You know, I like to say if you get bit or stung, you know, keep an eye on it. Keep an eye on it. If you have an allergic reaction, go to the hospital. But in most cases, almost all cases, bugs aren't out there to bite us or hurt us.
0: And these came from your yard?
2: These are my neighbors. These are my natural neighbors. And they are welcome at my place.
0: And I think when you begin to see everything in our surrounding as our natural neighbors, it changes our relationship to them, doesn't it?
2: And when you learn the names, when you learn the names, it's sort of like a book. You know, you start with the title of the book.
0: Yeah.
2: And by having the title of the book, you can open up all the pages and read more about it. As I learned the names of these guys, Argyope aurantia is this one, the golden orb weaver or zipper spider, a lovely black widow there too. When I learn the names, every time I see them, I go, hello, black widow. Hello, golden orb weaver. And it changes the relationship. Yes. This is my challenge for you, Ron, and for anyone listening. Look closer. Look closer at your own yard, at that own little tiny park. You will find amazing things if you look a little closer. And it's worthy of spending some extra time outside.
0: Sam Kieschnick, he's an urban wildlife biologist with DFW Texas Parks and Wildlife. Thank you, Sam.
2: Ron, pleasure. And do you want to take these home with you?
0: No, I'm going to let them be your natural neighbors.
2: Okay, I'll find
0: my own.
2: Okay, I'm proud of you, Ron. Thanks.
0: We are proud of a 12-year-old winning a quilting competition at the State Fair of Texas. Pretty impressive.
1: And this is her second year in a row winning a blue ribbon, might I add. Asher Funk talked with me about how she got into quilting and her advice for other craft lovers hoping to compete someday. Asher, thanks so much for chatting with me.
3: You're welcome.
1: So tell me, first of all, about your winning quilt this year.
3: So I went to quilt camp and one of my grandma's friends, Jackie, helped me make it in a week at the old craft store in Carrollton. And it was like a purple with some vines and some flowers, fun patterns.
1: So tell me how you got interested in quilting.
3: Well, me and my grandma and my parents would go to Montana, and she would always bring like some quilting stuff, and I would always watch. And after a while, she'd start me on notebook paper, like making like stitches and that. And then over the years, I got more advanced in it. And then I started putting things together, and then they turned into like big quilts. And then I got into more unique designs.
1: What is it about quilting that you like? How do you feel when you're sitting down and working on a quilt?
3: Well, it's not that stressful because if you mess up, you can take it out. But for other stuff, sometimes like the first thing you have to get it right or it's not going to turn out good. But in quilting, you can just sit there, and if you mess up, you can take the stitch out, you can restart. And if you need help, my grandma is always there. And there's other ladies there that can help you. And they always have stuff like tips and all that. And it's just fun and relaxing to talk with other people while you quilt. Because you don't have to do like focus on one thing. You can engage and with more things and multitask while you do it.
1: You talk about quilting. It's not a stressful thing for you. It's a relaxing thing for you. Do you feel the same way about entering the state fair? Or are you nervous about that?
3: Not in some ways, but like after you do, like if you they call you and say, hi, come pick up your quilt, you can be like really sad, like you didn't win. But whenever they call you and say you won first place, you get that joy where you're just like, oh my gosh, I won first place.
1: And you did win first place this year. You also won first place last year. Were you surprised being so young that you had won?
3: I was very surprised. That was my first time entering something. They were like, if you get third place, that'd be great. But when I got first place, I was so surprised.
1: And have you seen your quilt in person hanging up at the fair yet this year?
3: Yes, I went on last Saturday, and it was like hanging up on the wall above all the pictures. And I actually saw it on the news one day when my parents were watching it, when they were doing like a food report, and I was hanging up in the background.
1: Is your favorite subject math?
3: Yes.
1: I can see how. Do you find things in common between quilting and math?
3: You need math and quilting because you just can't, like, you have to find the dimensions and the length and all that. So sometimes that's my easiest part because math really helps you in that.
1: And what would you say to somebody who maybe loves to quilt or loves to craft, who is thinking about entering the state fair or another contest for the first time?
3: That just don't be so stressed out. Just relax and just enter it. And if you don't win the first time, it's your first time entering a quilt. So it's very surprising if you even place in third place.
1: Well, thank you so much, Asher. I really, really appreciate you chatting with me.
3: You're welcome. Bye.
1: Thanks again to Asher, and congratulations. And remember her advice. Don't stress out.
0: It's advice for life. It's advice for life. You can see Asher's winning quilt in person at the Creative Arts Building if you're headed to the State Fair this week, or see it online at kera.org.
1: Thanks for joining us today. That is all we have time for on this Tuesday. I'm Miranda Suarez.
0: And I'm Ron Corning. This is North Texas Now. We'll see you tomorrow.
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8: What's next for Camp Mystic as a judge rules wrongful death lawsuits filed by parents can move forward? 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
8: I'm Angela Cocherga in El Paso. Also ahead, the state is appealing a ruling that it needs to provide air conditioning in all Texas prisons. Plus, Meals on Wheels fills a critical gap for older Texans who cannot afford food. But with federal funding cuts, some local providers are struggling to cover the cost. And we talked to the author of The Murderbot Diaries about her latest book in the series. What does the sci-fi story tell us about real AI concerns? These stories and much more ahead on today's Texas Standard.
9: Live from NPR News in Washington, I'm Corva Coleman. The White House has announced that the U.S. ambassador to Greece, Kimberly Guilfoyle, has been asked to resign. NPR's Franco Ordonez reports the announcement was made this morning by new White House Press Secretary Katie Zachariah.
10: President Trump told reporters on Monday that he was not happy with Guilfoyle and that he was considering firing her. Zachariah broke the news that Guilfoyle was asked to step down during her first briefing in front of the White House press corps.
11: We have asked Ambassador Guilfoyle to resign. She has been a wonderful asset to the team, and we wish her well.
10: Guilfoyle is a former top Trump campaign aide and former fiance of Donald Trump Jr., the president's son. The Wall Street Journal first reported last week that Guilfoyle had asked a donor to pay a $100,000 credit card bill. She allegedly asked him to wire the money to avoid a paper trail. Franco Ordonez, NPR News, the White House.
9: We are learning more about why immigration agents searched the home of a sitting congresswoman. NPR's Luke Garrett reports that the investigation into Ohio Democratic Representative Ilhan Omar deals with immigration fraud allegations.
12: Homeland Security investigation agents started searching Omar's D.C. home early Monday morning. Her neighbor, 79-year-old Sharon Jackson, says it began at 4:30 a.m.
13: I said, well, I heard a loud boom, boom, boom. He said, it wasn't your door, ma'am. Go back inside.
12: The DOJ says it's part of a federal criminal investigation. Current and former federal officials with knowledge of the search, but who weren't authorized to speak publicly about it, confirmed details of this investigation. They tell NPR this search is part of a multi-year probe that includes whistleblower complaints, and the investigation centers on immigration fraud allegations. Omar, a U.S. citizen and former Somalian refugee, has long denied these charges. She called the search of her D.C. home political targeting. Luke Garrett, NPR News, Washington.
9: A sentencing takes place in Las Vegas today for the man accused of orchestrating the murder of rap icon Tupac Shakur in 1996. Steve Futterman is in Las Vegas and prepared this report.
14: It was 6 weeks ago that Dwayne Davis, a former gang leader, was found guilty.
15: We, the jury in the above entitled case, find the defendant, Dwayne Keith Davis, guilty of first-degree murder with use of a deadly weapon.
14: Today, Davis will find out what his sentence will be. During the trial, jurors heard testimony describing the 30-year-old drive-by attack of Shakur as a revenge gang killing. Prosecutors from the start said they would not seek the death penalty, but Davis could still be sentenced to life in prison without the possibility of parole. Before the sentence is announced, there will be victim impact statements, which could include relatives of Shakur. For NPR News, I'm Steve Futterman in Las Vegas.
9: You're listening to NPR News. President Trump will fly to Alaska today to campaign for incumbent Republican Senator Dan Sullivan. Trump has been stumping for GOP candidates, but in states that Republicans usually carry. After tonight's rally outside Anchorage, Trump will overnight in Las Vegas. Tomorrow, he'll join another campaign rally in Arizona. Formula One has signed a 10-year deal with Rwanda to host Grand Prix races in the country starting in the early 2030s. The events will mark the first F1 race on African soil in over 30 years, as NPR's Jewel Bright reports.
16: Formula One says the races will be called the African Grand Prix and will be held on the new purpose-built circuit in Bugesera, near Rwanda's capital Kigali. It will be the first F1 race in Africa since the 1993 South African Grand Prix. F1 officials say they hope the race will offer an opportunity for the sport to expand its profile across Africa. Rwanda's President Paul Kagame has hailed the deal, saying it will attract skills, tourism, and investment to Rwanda. However, the event is likely to face opposition from human rights groups who have accused Rwanda of using sports to improve its international image amid widespread government crackdowns on political opposition and press freedom. Jewel Bright, NPR News, Lagos.
9: Pope Leo has arrived at a Rome hospital for surgery. He announced over the weekend he's having a small, localized nodule removed from one of his lungs. The Vatican says it expects him to take a week to recover. It's NPR.
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8: No matter where you are, it's Texas Standard Time on this 13th day of October, 2026. I'm Angela Cocherga in El Paso, and so glad you can join us. There's been a key decision for parents of the girls at Camp Mystic who died during catastrophic flooding in July of 2025. A federal bankruptcy judge has ruled that wrongful death lawsuits against the camp can resume on November 9th. The decision last week lifted a pause that was put in place after the camp's owners filed for Chapter 11 bankruptcy relief back in June. More than a dozen families are suing the all-girls Christian summer camp and its owners, the Eastlands. 25 campers and two counselors died in floodwaters in July of last year. One of the camp's owners and the executive director, Dick Eastland, was also swept away as he tried to evacuate some girls. Here to tell us more is Kaylee Hunt, who's been following the story for our home station, KUT. Kaylee, welcome back to the Texas Standard.
19: Thanks for having me.
8: So what can you tell us about this judge's ruling? Did we get any insight into why he made this decision?
19: Yeah, so the ruling came after a nearly 12-hour hearing in Houston last Friday. And Judge Christopher Lopez, he's a U.S. bankruptcy judge for the Southern District of Texas. He basically said that the public interest in these cases supports the timely resolution of these wrongful death claims against the camp and its owners. And he also says that by allowing the cases to move forward, it'll basically give him and all of the other parties a better understanding of how much money the camp may be liable for as a result of the claims.
8: Mm. Well, now these lawsuits are in civil court. Are they any different than potential criminal charges that may or may not be filed later?
19: That's correct. These are in civil court. These are being brought forward by families who lost daughters at the camp during July 2025. So they are they're in a different category from potential criminal charges that we could see come forward in the future. We reported a few weeks ago that the Texas Rangers, and we've known this investigation has been ongoing for months now, but they've filed some search warrants in Kerr County to look at devices of the camp owners and staff from that night in July. And so, but yeah, that's a completely different category.
8: When you say devices, you mean like phones or?
19: That's right. Yes. Devices, including phones, laptops, Apple watches, anything that could provide investigators a better idea of what was going on that night.
8: How much is public about the content of these wrongful death lawsuits? Do we know what they allege and who the plaintiffs are?
19: Yeah, so the plaintiffs, as they currently are right now, there are five lawsuits that have been filed. They encompass more than a dozen families who lost their daughters at the camp during the flood. What we know is that they're essentially accusing the camp and its owners, the Eastland family, of gross negligence and the failure to evacuate the camp in a timely manner, a way that, you know, could have saved their daughter's lives, lack of preparedness, and at its core, their wrongful death lawsuits.
8: Well, what did the Eastland say about all of this?
19: Well, you know, we got some insight into what the Eastlands thought about these cases back in April. There were about 3 days of public testimony, and this was by no means a trial yet, right? This is all just pretrial hearings, but there was about 3 days where we had various members of the Eastland family on the stand providing their perspective on what happened during the flood, and they were very apologetic. We later heard in April at a Texas legislative hearing, we had Edward Eastland, one of the directors of the camp. He apologized to the families in front of a panel of state legislators. They did, however, ask this bankruptcy judge, Judge Lopez, to afford them, the Eastland family, as individuals, basically a pause on these lawsuits to protect their personal finances. Lopez declined to do that. He says it makes sense, as these claims were filed, to go forward both against Camp Mystic as a business and then also the individuals, the Eastlands, who were the owners and operators of that camp at the time of the flood.
8: So what are the penalties the families are seeking in these wrongful death lawsuits?
19: You know, it's still unclear exactly how much money and damages these families are requesting, but they are requesting some amount of money from the camp and the Eastlands. Some filings show that families are looking for, at a minimum, $1 million, but that ultimately would be up to a jury at the time of these trials. And they can encompass costs for things like, you know, therapy, funeral costs, and then just, you know, the emotional distress, compensation for the emotional distress of losing their daughters.
8: Mm. Well, you mentioned that lengthy hearing before the judge's decision. What kind of testimony or comments were you hearing?
19: Yeah, you know, it's really interesting. So while the judge was kind of deciding this issue about the wrongful death cases, he's also been considering testimony about an issue of who should manage Camp Mystic's bankruptcy case as it moves through the courts. Currently, since filing for bankruptcy, the Eastlands have remained in control of the camp's finances. And so there's been some motions, including by a federal Department of Justice official, to remove them as the managers of the camp's finances while the bankruptcy case moves forward. And so what we heard during Friday's hearing was lots of testimony from the camp's chief restructuring officer. This is someone that the Eastlands hired to basically help them reorganize their camp's finances. And so that hearing, we're actually supposed to have a continuation of that today, this afternoon, actually, starting at 3 p.m. And so we'll be looking for another decision, another big decision in this bankruptcy case coming here soon.
8: We've been speaking to Kaylee Hunt, who reports for our home station, KUT. Kaylee, thank you so much.
19: Thank you.

0: 2 years ago, Latino voters in South Texas helped fuel Republican gains. Now a closely watched congressional race will show whether that support can hold. Republican Monica de la Cruz is seeking a third term in Texas's 15th congressional district. Her challenger is Democrat Bobby Pulido, a Tejano singer running for office for the first time. Texas Public Radio's David Martin Davies takes us to the South Texas district.
1: Friday night at an Alice, Texas block party, Pulido takes to the stage, not to deliver a campaign speech, but to sing. Pulido is a Latin Grammy winner who is well known for his music. This swing district stretches about 300 miles across South Texas. Hispanics make up about 80% of the population. Pulido says although he's lived the life of a Tejano musician, he's always had an interest in politics.
2: Before there was music, there was also Bobby, the studious student, actually studied political science at St. Mary's University in San Antonio. You know, I wanted to be a lawyer.
1: Pulido said he put his political ambitions on hold when he was offered a record deal. But that changed after De La Cruz won the district in 2022.
2: I'm one of the constituents, and I did not like that. So either I was going to be somebody that was going to sit on the sidelines and complain, or I was going to do something about it.
1: Pulido calls himself an old-school Democrat who is conservative on social issues but supports policies that help working families. 2 years ago, President Trump won the district by about 18 percentage points, mainly due to support from Latino voters. But this year, those same voters are considering voting for Democrats like Pulido. During his performance, Pulido didn't talk politics. But in the crowd, volunteers gave away campaign T-shirts, buttons, caps, and yard signs to the audience, including Enrique Gonzalez.
3: His dad played in my wedding, so I only went with no Bobby. Well, I think he has a real good chance of winning, and I'm real happy that he'll do that. He's representing all of us.
1: Many other voters in the crowd say they are unhappy about the rising prices and mass deportations. On Saturday, the incumbent De La Cruz is campaigning in Cuero, an especially Republican part of the district. The town is having its annual Turkey Fest, including racing turkeys down the middle of town.
4: We'd like to welcome Congresswoman De La Cruz. Are you right there?
5: Yeah, there she is.
1: She is a former insurance agent and has been a strong supporter of Trump in Congress. De La Cruz supports Trump's mass deportation, and she wants to lower taxes and prices.
6: People are talking about affordability. They know that under the previous administration, we had historic inflation. That inflation is going down. But let's be honest, there's still a lot of work to do.
1: De La Cruz said she's addressing affordability by working to lower taxes.
6: I brought home to my community no tax on tips, no tax on overtime, no tax on Social Security for all of those abuelitos out there that are depending on their Social Security check.
1: Mike Madrid is a Republican political strategist. He said South Texas Latino voters who voted for Trump and Republicans in 2024 are now turned off by Trump's policies. But that doesn't mean they're going to be Democrats.
7: This is the least partisan group in America, the last real swing voter, and they're motivated overwhelmingly by economics.
1: Madrid said both parties don't understand Latino voters, and he doesn't expect that to change.
7: We'll be stuck in this ping pong game of Latinos being marginalized and invisible, even though we're the largest ethnic majority in the country.
1: Early voting starts in Texas on October 19th. I'm David Martin Davies in San Antonio.
0: There's much more ahead on The Standard, including a look at how Lubbock is trying to proceed with its moratorium on large-scale data centers. What can other Texas cities learn about that effort? Plus, we'll continue our coverage of the upcoming Texas Book Festival with a conversation with Martha Wells, author of the Murderbot series. That and much more when The Standard continues.
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9: Federal agents searched the Washington, D.C. home of Democratic Rep. Ilhan Omar in Minnesota Monday morning. Omar criticized the search, calling it a weaponization of federal law enforcement. 90.1 KERA News is, of course, keeping an eye on this investigation. Stay with us for the details.
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0: This is the Texas Standard. I'm Angela Cocherga. Texas is appealing a federal court order to install air conditioning in all of its state prisons. KUT's Andrew Weber has the latest on this long battle over what constitutes cruel and unusual punishment.
11: For more than a decade, Texas has fought lawsuits to supply air conditioning at its state facilities. Attorneys for prisoners argue the state has slow-walked its plans to provide AC. The Texas Department of Criminal Justice argued it had made progress, but was constrained by a $1.5 billion installation price tag. Last month, a federal judge ruled the lack of AC was akin to cruel and unusual punishment for the roughly 90,000 inmates living in units without it, and ordered the state to install air conditioning by the end of 2029. Now the Department of Criminal Justice has appealed that decision to the U.S. Fifth Circuit. That conservative court has ruled in the past previously that states are not constitutionally required to air condition prisons, but that not doing so in dangerous heat could constitute cruel and unusual punishment. I'm Andrew Weber in Austin.

0: And you're listening to the Texas Standard. More than 17 million seniors in the country are economically insecure, living on less than $32,000 a year. That's according to the National Council on Aging. For older Americans, that can mean making difficult choices about paying for food and other basic needs. Meals on Wheels is one program that helps fill that gap. But some local providers have been struggling now that federal funding has returned to pre-pandemic levels. Community support has helped keep deliveries going in Fort Bend and Waller counties, at least through the end of the year. Houston Public Media's Melissa Enaje reports.
1: At the Fort Bend Seniors Meals on Wheels distribution site in Rosenberg, the day starts early. Staff members organize a truckload of frozen boxes. The field operations manager oversees a busy line of workers.
2: Rocking and rolling.
1: These aren't just sandwiches. Meals on Wheels delivers frozen meals like chicken, meatloaf, pasta, vegetables, and fruit. It's food on the table every day of the week for vulnerable seniors. The local program has operated for more than 50 years in Fort Bend and Waller counties, delivering over 8 million meals.
3: We're loading up the warmer for the volunteers that come here to the kitchen. We have 7 volunteers.
1: Drivers organize the meals in the kitchen, grab their share of boxes from the trucks, and check the list of addresses along the route. In addition to frozen meals, drivers make sure every person also gets
4: a hot meal, we'll get a bread, and then a treat of some sort.
1: That's Malcolm Warm, one of the assigned drivers.
4: The treat today is going to be the Debbie cakes.
1: Warm is retired from his corporate job and now hand delivers meals to seniors with a little pep in his step.
4: Hello, hello. Meals on Wheels.
1: Warm is out in Rosenberg on one of his deliveries. He drives a two-seater van, which he's organized like an assembly line.
5: This is your van.
4: So this is my van. I keep all the hot meals here in an insulated pack here to keep them hot.
1: He parks the van and starts his daily routine. For homebound seniors like Christine Gray, these meals can mean much more than just lunch or dinner. Can also be a wellness check and human connection.
6: Look how nice they've been to us, you know, bringing us food and stuff every day. You know, that's a blessing in disguise.
1: Gray and Warm have built a sort of kinship over the years.
6: When I had surgery on my hip, you know, he would bring the food in for me and everything. You know, it was really nice.
1: Despite the growing need, federal funding for senior nutrition programs remains flat this year. Meals on Wheels America says that amount was already insufficient and does not keep up with rising food, fuel, and operating costs.
7: Everything's up. You know how that goes. Food's up, gas is up, all of those things have increased our expenses.
1: Doug Simpson is the CEO of Fort Bend Seniors Meals on Wheels. Around a quarter of its budget comes from the Older Americans Act. Federal funding is distributed to local senior programs through the Houston-Galveston Area Council. A spokesperson tells Houston Public Media that funding for senior nutrition programs has returned to pre-pandemic levels after COVID-era relief money ran out. Simpson says his organization has endured a significant cut in funding. Last year, Fort Bend seniors planned to reduce the number of deliveries from 7 days a week to 5 days a week, no weekend meals, because of changes in federal funding. Simpson says they put the word out, asking the community for help.
7: It was everyone from major corporations like HEBs and NRGs to just individuals. Donations were up and, you know, foundations stepped up, government stepped up. County of Waller, for example, increased the amount they gave us just because of, you know, what was happening. We know that if the need is there and the public knows about it, they'll help us.
1: Fort Bend Seniors was able to delay reducing the number of meals, at least to the end of this year. But the fight for more funding isn't over.
7: We've gotten our fiscal year 2027 budget, and it's down a little bit. So, I mean, it's never ending.
1: Lawmakers in Congress are considering a modest increase, but Meals on Wheels America says that's not enough. Regardless of what happens with federal funding, Fort Bend Seniors wants to reach more people, beyond the 1,200 seniors it currently serves as the region continues to grow.
7: Let's go find all the seniors who need us and let them know that we're there for them. And if we do that, then everyone around us is going to step up.
1: Back in Rosenberg, Malcolm Warm, the driver from earlier, is en route to drop off another meal.
2: Go past the railroad crossing, then at the light, turn left.
1: But the client isn't home. He's at the hospital. His grandson accepts the meal instead.
5: Everything okay? Or?
8: Jesus. Just got to get him on his more drink fluids, because you try to get him to drink water,
5: yeah,
8: he's going to keep refusing to drink water. Oh. So it's more or less getting him hydrated at the hospital. And
1: Rick Brannick, the Fort Bend Seniors Field Operations Manager, says these seniors are more than just a number.
9: Every time we knock on a door, every time we announce Meals on Wheels,
4: good morning, it's Meals on Wheels,
9: there's a comfort that the client has knowing that they can open up that door and there's someone there that cares for them, that's bringing them their lunch. A nutritious lunch that they don't have to make.
1: And they'll continue that work, one meal at a time. In Houston, I'm Melissa Nahe.
0: College can be expensive, and so can applying to multiple schools. But for a limited time, it's possible to avoid the application fee. It's free college application week in Texas. Applying to any public college or university in the state won't cost a thing. That's happening this week through October 18th. Senate Bill 2231 created the annual break from application fees, and all public schools in the state are required to participate, including community colleges. The next free college application week won't come around until October of next year. So to take advantage of the program, students must submit an application through applytexas.org. Potential students must be Texas residents, and any student applying for undergraduate admission to a Texas public college is eligible. That includes both first-time applicants and transfer students. The program does not cover graduate student applications. And to qualify, applications must be submitted to applytexas.org by 11:59, Sunday, October 18th. And that's this Sunday.
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11: The pandemic changed where we work, leaving landlords sitting on millions of square feet of empty real estate. Now one entrepreneur is starting to plant the seeds of an unconventional fix for all the vacant space. 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
13: From the Texas Newsroom, I'm Shelby Rose. Top Republican leaders are expected to make appearances in Texas today. Vice President J.D. Vance is scheduled to speak in Tyler. Speaker Mike Johnson has stomps in Corpus Christi and McAllen. Meanwhile, the Bexar County Sheriff's Office is asking for help in identifying seven people accused of assaulting protesters during last week's San Antonio Trump rally. Texas Public Radio's Brian Kirkpatrick explains.
14: The agency says it is still seeking witnesses and suspects in connection with incidents at the rally where protesters gathered inside and outside of the venue. Inside, some attendees heckled Trump as he spoke, and the president heckled them in return. According to the sheriff's office, 18 people were escorted out of the Coliseum, but no arrests were made. Outside the venue, two protesters received warnings from deputies. No arrests were made in those incidents either.
13: The Bexar County Sheriff says charges will depend on the victims stepping forward to file a complaint. The Harris County District Attorney is investigating an ICE agent for potential criminal charges after he struck a man with his vehicle. The incident took place Saturday when authorities were attempting to arrest a different man accused of being in the country illegally. That's when 48-year-old Miguel Parra Hernandez ran from the scene and was hit by the vehicle shortly thereafter. Attorney Kim Bruno says she was prevented from seeing her client after he underwent surgery for a broken leg.
5: They have not processed him. He is in a public place. And there was no reason why I, as his attorney, could not go in and have a confidential conversation with my client.
13: This is the second ICE investigation by the Harris County DA, who is also investigating a man's fatal shooting in July. Thousands of students across Texas are still getting paddled. KERA's Dylan Duke reports the state ranks fifth in the nation for its rate of corporal punishment.
15: The latest federal data shows there were over 11,000 instances of paddling in Texas schools during the 2021 school year. The American Psychological Association has denounced corporal punishment in schools since at least 2008. 31-year-old Greg Hooper told KERA about his experience getting paddled in Alvarado High School when he attended.
16: If in any way it makes me as a human being feel belittled or ostracized or less of a human. That's what it felt like.
15: Most school districts have banned the practice. About 6% of Texas schools make up for the over 11,000 instances of corporal punishment. I'm Dylan Duke in Dallas.
13: Texas residents can save on college application fees this week through Apply Texas. All public colleges and universities in the state are required to participate in free college application week. I'm Shelby Rose in the Texas Newsroom.
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0: 33 minutes past the hour, Texas Standard Time. I'm Angela Kocherga. Last month, the city of Lubbock took the first step toward a moratorium on large-scale data center developments. But between the unknown expiration date on the state's pause on the projects and the upcoming legislative session, city council members are in disagreement over the best time to initiate the moratorium. KTTZ's Samantha Larned reports.
17: On September 22nd, Lubbock's City Council initiated the procedure to adopt a 90-day pause on the request and approval of large-scale data center developments. Two City Council members voted against the moratorium, District 4's Tim Green and District 6 Representative Tim Collins. In the meeting, Green explained that his reason for voting against the pause was the potential economic benefits of data center projects. He acknowledged that there are, quote, legitimate concerns about data centers, but said that he believes in the city's ability to determine if a project is appropriate.
18: I don't believe the answer is simply to shut the door on data centers for basically 270 days when you do the math. We need to set the standard, protect the grid, protect our water, and protect the taxpayer, and then let the private sector determine whether it can meet those standards.
17: The procedure to initiate a moratorium takes about 90 days. If given final approval, the pause itself would also be 90 days, with the option to extend for another 90 days. The main push from Lubbock citizens for the city to put a moratorium in place came before Texas Governor Greg Abbott had taken action to pause data center development on a state level. On August 3rd, Abbott issued a directive that no data center projects will move forward until the completion of an audit of projects looking to connect to the statewide energy grid from the Electric Reliability Council of Texas, or ERCOT, and the Public Utility Commission of Texas, or PUCT. And in late September, Abbott directed the Texas Commission on Environmental Quality to stop issuing new permits for data center developments until the audit is complete. With these new restrictions in place from the state, Lubbock Mayor Mark McBrayer said at the September 22nd City Council meeting that there likely would not be any new developers approaching the city with a project proposal anytime soon.
19: We are taking a position that we want to wait for our legislators at the state level to give some direction, to give some further guidance in areas that only they can give guidance.
17: The next regular session of the Texas Legislature begins on January 12, 2027. KTTZ sat down with District 6 Councilman Tim Collins last week. He explains his reason for voting against the moratorium was not because he doesn't want one in place, but that he wants the city to be careful about when they initiate it.
20: The legislature may give us more tools to use. They may limit the tools that we have today. There's no telling what might come out of that legislative session and whether or not there'd be a special session called at the end.
17: Under the state's local government code, the city cannot adopt another moratorium addressing the same types of property and concerns until 2 years after the previous moratorium has expired. Collins says he does not know what to expect from the legislative session, but doesn't think the lawmakers will be ignoring data centers altogether.
20: I feel like it's fairly easy for the legislators to go to Austin and say, cities, you need to create growth. And at the same time, those of us here at home have to contend with the desire to create growth and what the constituents are expecting and asking. And then really the bigger point of this is the preservation of the resources that our citizens have bought and paid for years.
17: Along with water consumption, another widely held concern when it comes to large-scale data centers is electricity usage. According to the governor's order for an audit, the grid connection requests that ERCOT is currently considering are, quote, more than five times Texas record peak electricity demand for ERCOT, end quote. About 90% of those requests are data centers. Lubbock City Council passed a resolution in its September 9th meeting that it would not consider any large-scale data center developments until after the city had adopted what it considers adequate regulations to protect resources and citizens. 2 days later, Lubbock's Planning and Zoning Commission met to discuss the standards recommended by city staff, but postponed a vote on the recommendations until November. Currently, we do not know how long the governor's pause on data centers will last. ERCOT has said that it intends to publish its data center report with the PUCT by December 10th. Putting a moratorium in place now could buy the city time through the legislative session, but leave the council without the ability to pause proposals once it's over, and new state regulations may be in place. For now, though, Councilman Collins says he wants to make sure the city is cautious with its timing and that it has as much information as possible to protect itself.
20: I want to see what comes of new statutory requirements, if there are any. And there may not be any, but there may be a whole list of them. But that would have been my plan. And if people can appreciate at least that Councilman Collins put a lot of thought into this, I don't agree with his opinion, but I can recognize that it was thoughtful. It wasn't a knee-jerk reaction. It wasn't made out of anger or frustration. Then I've done all I can do.
17: The moratorium requires two public hearings before it can be instated. Once it goes back before the council for a vote, it will require at least 3/4 of the council's approval to pass under Texas local government code. For the current city council, that will be at least 6-1. The city council is expected to hold its first public hearing in November. In Lubbock, I'm Samantha Larned.

The city of Garland hired a new police chief, and the name may be familiar. Who is he, and what type of leadership will he bring to the department? 90.1 KERA News is following this development. Stay with us for the details.

0: The latest federal data says thousands of Texas students are still getting paddled for misbehaving. KERE News spoke with an SMU psychology professor about its effects.
1: Occasionally, kids react by acting out and becoming more aggressive.
0: Covering corporal punishment across the state on 90.1 KERE News.
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0: an Aggie who picked A&M in part because of what she'd heard about a great science fiction and fantasy club on campus. Fast forward to the here and now, and the eighth book in her series is now in bookstores, a pick for the upcoming Texas Book Festival. Martha Wells, welcome to the Texas Standard.
1: Oh, thank you.
0: The Murderbot Diaries came about long before AI became dinner table conversation, back when you started, what was about 10 years or so ago? I guess AI still felt fictional in a way it doesn't anymore, huh?
1: Well, yes, it was in 2016, but AI is still fictional. We don't have sentient AI like the way we do in science fiction.
0: But we were talking about it a lot. We weren't in 2016. At least that's the way I feel about it.
1: Yeah, you didn't hear very much about it back then, except in, you know, fictional context.
0: Well, how closely did your imagination back then track with where it seems we're headed today?
1: Not very, because really the sentient machine intelligence.
0: We're not there yet, obviously.
1: Yeah, we're not there yet. In science fiction and fantasy is not really very much at all like what we have. I don't think anybody really conceived of, you know, people trying to get a chatbot to read a book for them or, you know, manage their schedule and all these other things.
0: Yeah, yeah. This might be a tough needle to thread, but what can you tell us about this new installment that doesn't spoil too much for folks who might not be caught up in the series yet?
1: It takes place after the book System Collapse, and it's basically Murderbot and its transport friend Art are trying to do a rescue on a very large planetary torus, which is a giant round space station that encircles a planet. And that's probably all I can say without spoiling it.
0: How did you, you think about creating these sorts of worlds? I don't think it would occur to a lot of us to even engage in something like that. When did this begin for you, where you were sort of creating these futuristic worlds for yourself and finally decided to put pen to paper?
1: Well, when I was a kid,
0: really?
1: I was still, the children's book section in the Fort Worth Public Library that my family went to kind of like ran into the science fiction and fantasy section. So I read, you know, both very early on, children's fiction and science fiction and fantasy, and I always was a big fan. I'd always liked to tell stories.
0: Mm-hmm.
1: So I wanted to be a writer, and I didn't really start trying to write, I think, until probably I was in high school.
0: Mm-hmm.
1: And then in college, I took a writing workshop course with author Stephen Gould that was taught through Texas A&M University's public education courses that they had back then.
0: Uh-huh. And then you felt like you got pretty serious about it at that point?
1: Yeah, I was always serious. I didn't know if I'd be able to actually make it a career.
0: And yet, you've hit the jackpot. And I think it's worth pointing out that this isn't just a book or a character. This is a whole franchise. Have you felt like you were being forced by your own success to be more than just a writer? That, I mean, you know, to build out a career, make a living as a creative, you've sort of had to go beyond writing. How did you know what to do to sort of build a murder bot into something that was in a way larger than just a book?
1: It wasn't really things that I did. I mean, I've been a published writer since 1993.
0: Mm.
1: And so I worked on it, you know, for a long, long time, for most of my life, really. It was when Murderbot as a book really took off, I guess, in not too long after, in 2017, when it was first published.
0: Uh-huh.
1: And I think it was just the right publisher at the right time, having a good mechanism to promote books through doing newsletters and online and everything. And that really helped. And then the TV show came about because Paul Weitz basically found the book in the bookstore and read it and decided that he thought he wanted his production company to try to do a TV series.
0: We're talking about the Apple Plus series.
1: Yes.
0: This series, you know, we're talking about novellas and full-length books. Now you have the TV show. I'm curious how through all of this you managed to hold on to Murderbot's character with that internal narrative guiding the reader. You know, when Apple Plus came to you, say, hey, we want to do this series, I'm sure they must have been thinking about, you know, how do we present these three-dimensional worlds? Were you concerned that you might lose that part of Murderbot, that voice?
1: Well, yeah,

0: of course I was concerned because, yeah, he wouldn't. I mean, I think I've gotten so lucky with Depth of Field Production Company and Paul and Chris Weitz, who directed and produced it. They really wanted to keep that narrative voice, and they figured out ways to do it.
1: I got to ask, since we're the Texas Standard and all, do you think living in Texas has informed your series in any way, or is the world you've created just so futuristic, any jokes about our dystopian cities aren't really relevant?
0: It's really given me a sense of history. I think that especially helps because mostly I write fantasy novels. It's only been science fiction, you know, in the past 10 years. And just the feeling of history and being able to go to places like Galveston where you see from, you know, the 1800s all the way up to modern day, you know, the buildings that are still from the 60s and 70s and 50s and 40s and 30s, and you just see it, it feels like that you can really see the passage of time and how things change over time or don't change.
1: Yeah. Well, Martha, in theory, the road could go on forever with a character and a great story like what you've developed. What's your plan, or do you think out that far?
0: Right now, I have one more Murderbot book that I'm going to be working on as soon as I finish the fantasy novel I'm working on now. And as far as I'm thinking ahead, I think that may be the last one. You get to a certain point where you've told the whole story. I think I'm really close to that point. So, yeah, the next book may be the last one.
1: Well, that's sad to hear. Why would you draw a line there? You don't think that his Murderbot story could continue?
0: Well, after a certain point, it's just the character has really changed over the years I've been writing and to the, you know, in a good way. And yeah, you just kind of hit a point as a writer where it's time to finish that story and go on to a different one.
1: Martha Wells is the author of the Murderbot series, and her latest installment in the Murderbot Diaries series is called Platform Decay, and it's part of the Texas Book Festival this year, which runs November 14th and 15th at the Texas Capitol. Martha, congratulations on all your success, and thanks so much for talking with us on the Texas Standard.
0: Oh, thank you.
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1: It's not just about the brisket or the ribs or the sausage or even the sides. It's the culture and people who are passionate about it. 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

0: 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Federal agents searched the home of Congresswoman Ilhan Omar, Democrat of Minnesota, yesterday. The Department of Justice told the AP that agents were executing a judicially authorized search warrant. Omar is calling the search an attempt to target political enemies and weaponize federal law enforcement. We'll have the latest for you in 16 minutes on 90.1 KERA News.
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3: It's the Texas Standard. I'm David Brown. Texas may still be oil country, but spend enough time traveling the state and you quickly discover the energy story is getting a whole lot more complicated. Over the past year, journalist and UT Energy Institute fellow Andy Euler's taken us beyond the oil patch and the boardroom for his podcast series, Phases and Stages, meeting the Texans living through these changes firsthand. Well, over the past year, we've been sharing excerpts from his energy journey here on The Standard, and now with season one behind us and season two on the way, Andy joins us to talk about what surprised him, what he learned along these Texas miles, and where the Texas energy story goes from here. Andy, welcome back.
4: Oh, great to be here, David. Thanks for having me.
3: A lot of fun, this series. Your central question, of course, is whether this energy expansion is going to be as transformational for everyday Texans as, you know, oil and gas discovery and then later on fracking was. And so I suppose now that you've sort of circumnavigated the state, what's your honest answer after a year of talking to folks?
4: Yeah, it's so I'm going to hedge a little bit here, David. I'd say in terms of scale and speed, I honestly do think wind, solar, batteries here in Texas is starting to look like a shale-sized story.
3: Wow.
4: Then you have, I know, it actually surprised me being out there on the road. Then you have companies like Fervo in the geothermal space. You have advanced nuclear happening out in East Texas, or at least happening soon. And I just visited a site in Northwest Houston last week that's trying to find a solution to powering data centers with ammonia. Sort of breaking it down into hydrogen, then sort of making that happen. They're talking about maybe using engines to do that, almost generator-like situation. It's super, super interesting. There's so much happening out there in all parts of Texas. There's so much going on, but you have to kind of be cautious about your predictions because not only are not all of these technologies going to last, certainly not all these companies are going to last either.
3: I know you came in as a reporter having worked on energy and environment for better part of a decade, so clearly you had some perspective.
4: Sure.
3: But and maybe, I don't know, a few preconceived notions about what was happening in the energy space. What did the people you met and spoke with in person change about the way that you approach this whole thing?
4: Yeah, that was the coolest thing about this whole project, honestly, for me, was putting a face to the issue, right? You can read about what's happening in boardrooms. You can, you know, sit at a desk when you're reporting on these things, and you do sort of feel detached. And when you go out and visit a place like Matagorda County, where they've been farming rice for decades, going back three, four generations, then you ask them what they think about that farmland being used for wind and solar development, you just inherently get a different perspective, right? Because it becomes less about the politics
3: of
4: a technology.
3: Part of their identity.
4: Yeah.
3: It's like a personal. Yeah.
4: That's exactly right. It's not, and what I liked about that too was that it became less about green versus traditional energy and more about a history and tie to the land. There's all sorts of family pride, like you said, wrapped up in all of this. So I hope it's made me sort of more of a sympathetic listener when I'm talking about these things and the change that's inherently coming, right?
3: Mm-hmm. Yeah. You know, there's a scene that stands out to me from season one, episode that you produced from Midland, and you actually used a clip from the TV show Landman as a kind of launching point to separate, you know, the fact from the big talk. How much does pop culture shape what Texans and outsiders think energy here looks like? I would rather think a lot.
4: No, that was certainly a fun episode. It was a really important one for me, too, because I'm trying to look at it and I'm trying to tell the truth, right? If I'm producing a soap opera from Midland, I don't really care how accurate I am when I'm talking about sort of wind turbines, energy use, things like that. Landman was pretty clearly trying to call out hypocrisy and virtue signaling about folks in the renewable energy space. And there wasn't a whole lot of pushback on anything that Billy Bob Thornton's character was telling these folks. And honestly, it felt like a little bit of a microcosm of the things that I sort of was experiencing when I was out there. Mm-hmm. And so it felt like a great opportunity to sort of put that out there and say, look, these conversations are happening, and that's okay. That's actually great that these conversations are happening, but what we need to do is level set and be real about what's actually going on here.
3: Yeah. Is there any one group you spoke with who stands to gain the least from the energy transition? And I wonder if they're at the table part of this discussion.
4: You realize when you're out there and you're reporting that there's a little bit of public service to this, because I ended up with chambers of commerce, with economic development folks, with city leaders, with mayors throughout the state, sitting down and discussing the question that they had and that they should be asking these big firms when they come out and they ask for land leases, when they come out and ask to talk to farmers, because they're coming out there with a big checkbook, right? And they're sort of like, well, we can bring so much economic development, we can bring so much to your small town, you should just sign on the dotted line. What needs to happen, and what I kept sort of trying to reinforce to city leaders, honestly, when I was out there, is look, these are the questions you need to be asking. These are the things you need to be asking these big firms to do, because you have leverage and you have a sort of a seat at the table. The problem is a lot of municipalities, a lot of county folks don't understand the leverage that they have. And so they don't actually sit at the table. They just sort of sign on the dotted line, which is a shame.
3: But, you know, I asked you if there's any one group that stood out. Do you think that there is? When you think about that one group, how would you define that group?
4: Yeah, that's a good question. I'd say probably for the most part, it would be folks in towns and cities who don't actually have land. Right. And so sort of the knock-on effects of, and it was so funny because you would go to different cities and folks in town would talk about it as, you know, sort of old-fashioned jealousy, right? Like, well, I have 80,000 acres and you don't have any land, so you're just mad at me for doing what I'm doing with my land. You're mad at me for leasing that land. Uh-huh. It ends up being, well, those knock-on effects of what you're doing in the development of your land, which is absolutely your right, affects me. Yeah, and so those folks who don't actually have, I mean, they certainly don't have a seat at the table. And then that's such an interesting dynamic. Yep.
3: Yeah. Hey, listen, let me ask you something else, because we're running out of time. But why did you pick this approach, this place-based format, instead of a topic-by-topic one?
4: This was very much a focus on community, and it was a focus on what are the things that I need to be understanding about how this is changing things for y'all that I don't get right now. And I'm glad you asked that, because second season is actually going to be all about industries and different innovation that's happening in the space, right? So you talk about hydrogen and sort of where that lands. You talk about nuclear, you talk about geothermal. So we're actually going to, in season two, going to break it down by topic. Now that we know the people who are involved, we know the cities who are involved, we can sort of now take a step back and say, okay, we know the characters. What are the different innovations? What are the different technologies that are existing right now, that are advancing right now in Texas, going to be sort of proving to those people who we just met?
3: A new phase for Phases and Stages, the podcast, begins next week. But before then, on Thursday, it's going to be a special event at the studios of our home station, KUT, in Austin. We're going to have a link to more details so you can find out how to be a participant at texasstandard.org. Andy Euler, thanks so much for joining us, and congrats on the wrap of season one.
4: Oh, thanks, David. I appreciate it.
5: 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Thanks for sharing part of your Tuesday with us. I'm Angela Cocherigo, wishing you the very best from El Paso.
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5: From NPR and WBUR Boston, I'm Indira Lakshmanan.
6: And I'm Scott Tong. This is Here and Now. Coming up, Representative Ilhan Omar accuses the White House of political intimidation after her home is searched by federal agents. Also, the author Michael Lewis says DOGE cuts to federal agencies were about more than efficiency.
7: Take control of a nonpartisan workforce, turn it into essentially a private army that serves the purposes of whoever happens to be president.
5: And a new documentary explores the much maligned musical genre of smooth jazz and its community of aging diehard fans. Was their passion enough to sway director Mickey Duje?
8: I am all in on the smooth, but ironically, it's still not the music that I'm listening to on my own time.
5: Coming up Here and Now.
6: After this news.
9: Live from NPR News in Washington, I'm Lakshmi Singh. The Trump administration has asked the ambassador to Greece, Kimberly Guilfoyle, to resign after several damaging press reports about her behavior. The president here reacting a short time ago.
10: She wasn't a member of my family. She, I guess, dated my son a long time ago, but she wasn't. No, she went to Greece. She was doing a good job, but we didn't like what we were reading.
9: President Trump was speaking to reporters as he prepared to leave for Alaska to stump for Republican Senator Dan Sullivan.
10: When you have a sitting president, no matter how good, nobody's done what I've done. Nobody, not even close. But no matter how good, they seem to be at a big disadvantage.
9: Trump is traveling across the U.S. to lobby for Republican candidates ahead of the midterm elections and to urge Republican voters to pretend it's him on the ballot. He does so facing low public approval ratings over a number of issues, including the war in Iran and high fuel prices. NPR's Danielle Kurtzleben reports the president was in Ohio last night speaking at a GOP rally in Youngstown.
11: President Trump told the Ohio crowd a message he's given at several rallies this year.
10: Just pretend that I'm on the ballot, because in a way I am on the ballot, because they will try and destroy everything we've done.
11: Trump is not on the midterm ballot, but he has been stumping in states he won by double-digit margins in 2024, like Ohio and Texas. Today he heads to Alaska, and he will visit Deep Red, Montana later in the week. He also has planned events in Georgia and Arizona. Trump has said he thinks these rallies boost turnout. There are tight midterm races even in some red states, and the president's approval is below 40% in many polls. Danielle Kurtzleben, NPR News.
9: The Supreme Court will hear arguments regarding DOGE. A watchdog filed a lawsuit for public records about Elon Musk's Department of Government Efficiency. It is the second time the Supreme Court is intervening in the Washington case. Bulgarian Prime Minister Rumen Radev is summoning Russia's ambassador. This follows drone strikes on ships in the Black Sea. Esme Nicholson reports the incidents have prompted calls to review Europe's shipping security strategy.
12: Radev says two ships have been struck off the coast of Bulgaria in drone attacks just a week after a similar incident sank a vessel in the same area. European Commission President Ursula von der Leyen has condemned the attacks, describing the Black Sea as another front in Russia's war in Ukraine. Cargo ships in the Black Sea transport grain from Ukraine, and the shipping route is a lifeline for global food security. Ukraine's Foreign Minister Andriy Sybiha says Russia is weaponizing hunger to hold the world hostage and urged Ukraine's partners to increase pressure on Moscow. For NPR News, I'm Esme Nicholson in Berlin.
9: And this comes amid reports of more strikes between Ukraine and Russia. This is NPR. Six Flags is shutting down roller coasters at a number of theme parks across the country after a 42-year-old man was killed while riding a roller coaster at Six Flags over Georgia yesterday. Local authorities say he was thrown from his seat and struck other patrons before he landed below the ride. The man has been identified as Hassan Jihad Kariam. The park was already scheduled to be closed today. Six Flags says in a statement it has temporarily shut down 9 roller coasters at 6 parks in the U.S. and Canada. It says those parks had been scheduled earlier for seasonal midweek closures this week. The long holiday weekend was lackluster at the box office, though there was one bright spot for Hollywood. Here's NPR's Bob Mondello.
13: As Odysseus could tell you, it's a journey. For a nearly 3-hour epic with limited showtimes, The Odyssey has had a stellar run in theaters, a run so strong that it's defying normal business practices.
14: No one could stand between me and home, not even the gods.
13: During the summer, on the assumption that Christopher Nolan's epic would fade after 3 months in theaters, IMAX offered its screens to other studios starting September 30. But The Odyssey was still well attended at that point, and the new films weren't, so this weekend...
15: Yeah, because King is coming back.
13: The Odyssey is back in IMAX, boasting a per-screen average that beats all but one film in wide release. Odyssey is still collecting about $15 million a week worldwide. If it can round up another $90 million, it'll break into the top 10 of all times. Bob Mondello, NPR News.
9: I'm Lakshmi Singh, NPR News in Washington.
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6: And I'm Scott Tong in Washington, D.C. This is Here and Now. Early voting has begun in several states, including Minnesota. And that is where Congresswoman Ilhan Omar is running for re-election. Yesterday, federal agents searched Omar's home in D.C. Now, the Department of Justice told news organizations it had a search warrant and was pursuing a criminal investigation. Omar calls the search an attempt to target political enemies. Let's now bring in former U.S. Attorney Joyce Vance. She's a law professor at the University of Alabama. Joyce, Professor, welcome back.
20: Hey, nice to be with you.
6: There's a lot in this case we don't know yet, but what does the Justice Department have to show to get a search warrant like this one?
20: Right. To get a search warrant, you have to provide the magistrate judge. Usually it's a magistrate judge who signs off on a search warrant. You've got to provide them with probable cause to believe that evidence of a crime will be discovered at the specific location you're asking for permission to search.
6: Now, you write in your Substack that you're not calling this a raid. Why not?
20: You know, as a former prosecutor, I cringe when I see search warrant executions characterized as raids because that implies something that's forceful or violent. Search warrants, as we just discussed, have to be based on probable cause, and prosecutors and agents can't just go in on their own. There's a neutral federal judge who has to evaluate the evidence and make sure probable cause exists for the search.
6: Now the Vice President, J.D. Vance, has said that the Congresswoman may have committed immigration fraud. Would that be consistent with a search of her D.C. home?
20: So without going into how inappropriate it is for folks to comment on these investigations while they're ongoing, the problem that we have here is we live in this era where the Justice Department has abandoned the presumption of regularity, this notion that it always acts in the best interests of doing justice. And we've seen a number of what people have called revenge prosecutions, cases that have failed, like the Reflection Pool case, where the Justice Department had to dismiss after it indicted. And so that taints this entire sort of proceeding here. And the reality is we simply don't know. Because this case, this search warrant happens not just close in time, to an election. Early voting is actually underway in Minnesota, where the congresswoman is on the ballot. That really sort of ranks against longstanding DOJ policy, the so-called 60-day rule that says DOJ shouldn't take any overt steps in an investigation that might impact the outcome of the election. That's very unusual here.
6: Yeah, and let me ask you a little bit more about, you know, this rule that many call. I understand there is language in the Justice Department Justice Manual, as you described, for federal prosecutors not to take investigative steps very close to an election. I mean, how should we think about this? A norm, a rule, a must? What is it?
20: I suspect at some point this will become more than just a norm, because it's incredibly important when you think about the principle. And this case is a great example. DOJ's job is not to influence the outcome of elections. So here you have an investigation that officials have said has been ongoing for some period of time. There's no real apparent need to do something as public as launching a search warrant with the election already underway. No reason to believe that this couldn't have waited until after the election was over. And so this is exactly the sort of event that policy is meant to keep from happening. Some cases are underway. The case against Donald Trump was a great example. It had been indicted. There were motions. There were trial settings ongoing.
6: Right, this is October of 2024. Yeah, Special Counsel Jack Smith.
20: Yeah, and that's a very different sort of a situation from either indicting a case or executing a search warrant while the election itself is underway.
6: Yeah. Well, in that case, as you're saying, right, the special counsel filed a public brief on this, then the election interference case, that indictment had already been out long before the election. Others have brought up 2016, right, when the FBI Director James Comey reopened the probe into Hillary Clinton's emails 11 days before the election. Is there an argument out there that this norm has already been compromised, shattered here?
20: I don't think that that's a fair characterization.
6: Okay.
20: Because federal prosecutors across the country abide by this norm in cases election in and election out. But we've seen a couple of examples of what happens when prosecutors violate it. 2016 and Comey is a good example. This one may well be another. The reality is that the Justice Department shouldn't play any role in deciding our elections, and prosecutors need to stand well back from the line of what might involve influence.
6: Yeah. And briefly, Joyce, at some point, will we know in this case of the congresswoman if there's a solid case here or if this is just another revenge operation?
20: If it's a solid case, there will be an indictment. We'll begin to learn about the evidence, and the Justice Department should do its job. But we've seen cases that have not made it past a grand jury or that have been dismissed prior to trial, the so-called revenge cases.
6: Yeah. Joyce Vance is a former U.S. attorney. She's a law professor at the University of Alabama. Joyce, thank you as always.
20: Thanks for having me.
15: Thousands have taken to the streets in the capital of India and some other cities protesting the removal of more than 130 million people from electoral rolls in what critics are calling a purge to favor the ruling BJP party. The protests were started by the Gen Z-led movement that calls itself the Cockroach Janta Party. In an intense crackdown ahead of planned weekend demonstrations, authorities canceled trains, blocked roads, and sent thousands of police to the streets, detaining protesters, journalists, and opposition leaders. Suhasini Raj is reporting on the protests for The New York Times, and she joins us now from New Delhi. Suhasini, welcome.
21: Thank you so much, Indra.
15: So tell us first, what is the status of the protest today?
21: So today, the past few days over the weekend has been one with a lull in the movement of the protest, so to say. The opposition parties have been putting their heads together and how to go forward. And the journalists who had been detained over the weekend did a press conference. So all in all, it's been like the most quiet of days, so to say, in the past few days.
15: All right. Well, over the weekend, New Delhi was effectively under lockdown. We saw that people were being arrested left and right. Tell us what you witnessed.
21: So I had started out really early in the morning. I could see the security, thousands of them teaming across central Delhi, grouping, regrouping, and being told how and what to do when they see the protesters. Dozens of buses lined up to take in the detainees. I also saw many of the protesters, who were taking refuge in Sikh place of worship. And they were supporters of the Gen Z movement, which we know is called the Kokra Janta Party. They had traveled for hours on trains and buses from faraway villages and states like Bihar and Punjab. And once they took out their march, I was witness to how they were pulled and dragged and shoved into buses, which took them to detention centers or just on a round to take them away from this part of the city to keep them away from the protests.
15: So to give some context, the group that is leading these protests, they're not a registered political party, but they call themselves the Cockroach Janta Party. They formed just this year to oppose failures in the college entrance exam process. A lot of students across India were very badly affected by the mishandling of that. And their protest actually led to the resignation of the education minister, who was a big ally of Prime Minister Modi. So that was a huge success for them. Have they gained momentum, or is this crackdown over this weekend going to be a big setback for them?
21: They gained momentum from what we could see on the streets. There were very many new protesters. People were not on any side of the ideological divide, very young people, leftist students, farmers. But, you know, the day they were detained, which was a couple of days back, it seemed to me on the ground that, you know, the youngsters and people who want to or are attached to the movement felt a little disillusioned. Like it seemed rudderless to them without the top three being out there, being seen when the police picked them up from the airplane as they were coming to Delhi from Mumbai. So I would say, you know, there is some disillusionment on the ground in terms of, you know, people who are there who've reposed their faith in the movement. But if you look at the crowds on the day that they had called the protest and before they were arrested, which they were anticipating, it was a huge gathering. It is a huge gathering. And that's exactly what I think the government is trying to do, you know, to remove, you know, like not have them, you know, repeat what happened with the resignation, the call for resignation of their education minister, which was this second time round would be a big embarrassment for the government.
15: Right. What does this movement, the rise of it, the ability of students to create such a successful movement tell us about how ordinary Indians are feeling about Prime Minister Narendra Modi and the ruling BJP, which has been in power for 12 years now?
21: While I was talking to people on the streets, there are youngsters who have come, you know, who are students here at the Delhi University, who come from very poor backgrounds, and many of them whose parents have, you know, been supporters of Narendra Modi, in fact. And they're feeling very disillusioned. They're like, we sent our kids, you know, to kind of study in the big city. We took out loans to do that. And the government is not even able to kind of protect them. Like, look at this, like they're getting detained and beaten. So there is a lot of disillusionment, I would say. And there is like a tussle, you know, in this generation, which has reposed its faith in Narendra Modi's government, as they see the handling of the young ones happening on the streets of New Delhi the past few days.
15: All right. Last question. Are any of the students, journalists, other protesters still being held by authorities? And what are you watching for next?
21: Today, I would say, you know, everybody or most of them probably are out and back home, but there's a fear in them, you know. But I'm sure, you know, they will regroup because that's the plan. So what I'm going to be watching out for is how they mobilize the protesters on the ground and how long can they sustain this demand from the Modi government about ousting the chief election commissioner.
15: Suhasini Raj is a reporter based in New Delhi for The New York Times. Suhasini, thank you so much for joining us.
21: Thank you.
15: It's Here and Now.

0: The Office of Army Cemeteries has returned the remains of 11 Native American and Alaskan Native students who died while attending the Carlisle Boarding School in Pennsylvania more than a century ago. We'll talk more about this in 14 minutes. I'm Bella Cyrus. 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
6: It's Here and Now. DOGE, the Department of Government Efficiency, lasted just a few months last year. In that time, it hollowed out several government agencies, leading to the layoffs and departures of some 300,000 federal workers. As for the efficiency part, well, DOGE barely shrank federal spending. And today, the U.S. Supreme Court said it would review how much DOGE must disclose in response to public records requests. Well, a new book tells the story of DOGE through the eyes of career civil servants who push back. It's called Blockers, Rebels in the Deep State, by Michael Lewis. You might know his books. They include Moneyball, The Big Short, Liar's Poker is my favorite. And Michael Lewis joins us. Welcome to the program.
7: Thanks for having me.
6: We remember, it hasn't been that long, how DOGE and its head Elon Musk denigrated federal workers, right? What is your top line takeaway after writing this book about these paper pushers, bureaucrats, and whether they matter to me, to you?
7: Yeah, no, I started diving into the civil service for literary material into Trump's first term. So I've spent a lot of time wandering around the various agencies and getting to know these people. And there's a reason I'm still here. Like, yeah. I think there's a big problem with the stereotype. They're like lazy, inefficient, all that
6: you
7: stuff.
6: You hear it, right?
7: You hear all it
6: all the time. Every election
7: they're
6: just pounded.
7: The reason there is a book to write is the stereotype is so false.
6: Yeah.
7: We drink this water and feel safe because someone has figured out a way, and it isn't the private sector. What I have found is that if you actually can get them to talk and tell their stories, there's usually not
6: just— Which can be a challenge. Yeah,
7: it can be a challenge. There's usually not just an interesting what they're doing, but the why they're doing it.
6: The word blockers,
7: yeah,
6: you know, is, as you write in the book, Elon Musk's word
7: It's not a football term.
6: Not a football term, right? You've written enough about sports for now, but people in the government who are getting in the way, of DOGE, and as he puts it, right, they don't understand our vision. They don't understand what we're trying to do here. But one of the blockers I want to ask you about, Kathleen Walters at the IRS, portrayed as one of these paper pushers who doesn't get it. She so cares about a lot of things. Tell me about her.
7: So grew up in rural Pennsylvania, was a superstar student and athlete, went to Georgetown, gets a big corporate law job and finds it soulless. And in fact, all her life really wanted to go into public service. Mm. The only place that offers her a job 20-something years ago is the IRS. She never imagined she wanted to work for it. It was like the one place she wouldn't want to work, because who does?
6: You know?
7: And she gets in there and she finds this incredible sense of mission. And she ends up being the chief privacy officer, which means she is the human being between your tax return and a White House that might use it as a weapon against you. It's like the tax data is sacred. We protect it with very strict privacy laws. Her job is to make sure those laws are followed. Right after the inauguration, she starts to get pressured to give up a database of 7 million tax returns.
8: Right.
7: A 26-year-old comes in and starts harassing her for various things and tries to fire her. And she ends up, she has the keys to all the offices on her floor, and she ends up hiding in conference. It's hide and seek, actually.
8: Yeah, yeah,
7: she
8: yeah,
7: takes the view
8: yeah.
7: that if she can just escape, evade him till 6 o'clock at night, mm-hmm. he'll forget, and she'll be able to come back the next morning. But the real pressure was coming from DHS, something called the ICE Innovation Lab.
8: Remember, DHS oversees ICE, yeah.
7: And immigration. They realized that the most current home addresses of undocumented workers were on the tax returns they filed. And this is a population that's been, that we have told as a country, file your taxes and we're, like, they won't be used against you.
8: Mm-hmm.
7: They've paid more than $100 billion into the Treasury over the last 30 years. Those returns are supposed to be treated just like citizens' returns. And that's the law. And she regarded it as a sacred trust not to hand it over. And it basically cost her her job. Now, what happens after she gets kind of forced out, DHS gets, it's unclear how many, but mm-hmm. at least like 50,000, but maybe a lot more.
8: Addresses right, of these undocumented
7: these
8: persons
7: who
8: have been paying taxes.
7: Paying taxes and not getting benefits, right? I mean, it's kind yeah. of an interesting thing. It's sort of like saying, I'm here on good faith and I want to participate. And when one day I apply for citizenship, you'll see I tried. And instead, they're hauled out of their homes in the middle of the night.
8: This is why the data matters, right? I mean, this is the addresses of people who ICE finds. That's
7: right.
8: what we're talking
7: That's
8: about.
7: That's right. It's appalling. It's also breaking a law. And as Kathleen would tell you, we're talking about one of the big functions the government performs is gathering data. Like, the reason we know, climate, economic statistics, how many bats are flying around the Midwest. Mm. The government counts all kinds of stuff. And the reason people put up with the counting is they assume the government will not be weaponizing the information. That the minute you start doing this with government data, you start to shut down the flow of information and we lose the picture of ourselves as a society. And that's catastrophic.
8: Yeah, right. Why am I going to share if I don't trust you with my address and all this information? I want to talk about, as a picture of DOGE, this 20-something in this face-off with Kathleen Walters, Gavin Kliger. Mm-hmm. I mean, tell me about him and what you guys glean from his DOGE generation, I guess.
7: So the active ingredient in DOGE, there were a couple hundred people who came and called themselves DOGE. It was never really formalized. There were like the normal background checks and all that didn't happen.
8: Mm.
7: It was a social network. It was like, I went to a party where I met someone who knows Elon, and I'm good with a computer. And I worship Elon. And it was that kind of thing. The people who are actually out there taking scalps, firing people, cutting contracts, were young men in their 20s, most of whom had absolutely no experience at all. Often were walking into agencies they knew zero about with hostility. They led with contempt rather than curiosity. It's like they weren't trying to learn. They were trying to punish. The psychological profile of this kind of kid, it's interesting because they're all plenty bright, I'm sure. And I think they think of themselves as the smartest kid in the room.
8: Mm-hmm.
7: They often had a kind of resentment about them. Like, I should have gotten into Harvard, but affirmative action means I went to the University of Iowa. You know, there was a kind of chip on a lot of shoulders. What was so disappointing is they actually had skills that would have been extremely useful. If they had gone in and said to the IRS and said, look, I want to help fix the tech, that would have been very helpful. The IRS really could use some help with its tech.
8: Mm-hmm.
7: But instead they came in and said, you're bad, you're blocking me, you're, you know, whatever, and didn't even bother to do the things that they were actually possibly suited to do.
8: Yeah.
7: So it was a very odd situation.
8: Yeah.
7: And you gotta ask yourself, like, why were they actually there? You know, you pointed out, they said they were there to cut $2 trillion out of the federal deficit. They didn't cut anything, really.
8: Yeah.
7: So what purpose was served? And I think the purpose it was served is it created a lot of noise and a smokescreen for what was essentially a huge power grab by the administration to take control of a 2 million person workforce that pledges an oath to the Constitution and turn it into essentially a private army that serves the purposes of whoever happens to be president.
8: There's one other blocker I want to ask you about, Francis Collins.
7: Yep, only one in the book who anybody would have heard of.
8: Researcher in the ran the NIH during the first term.
7: Yep.
8: And President Trump and his team decided to keep him on.
7: Yep.
8: At the NIH, and COVID comes along.
7: Yep.
8: And as you write, Francis Collins has called him to the White House to talk to President Trump about hydroxychloroquine. You got to tell me that story.
7: So Francis, I was trying to determine who whacked Francis Collins. It's a murder mystery. And and Francis had like five suspects and Trump was maybe one of them. And so I had him tell me, like, what interactions have you had with Trump? He said, I got a call from Jared Kushner, said, come over to the White House. And he was used to Obama wanting like lectures on genomics. Mm. Like he thought he was going to give a seminar. He gets to the White House, the Oval Office, and Jared Kushner says to him, don't talk to the president about science. He's no interest. He walks in and Trump says, my poll numbers are great, even though COVID's just broken out. He says, it would be much better, Francis, if you all could announce there's a cure. And Francis says, well, there isn't a cure. He goes, no. My friend Jack Nicholas. Had COVID and it took hydroxychloroquine and it worked. And Francis said, we've looked into this and it really, you know, you got to do studies and stuff. He goes, and Trump yells, get Jack Nicholas on the phone. And so over the speakerphone, he goes, Jack, Francis is here. Tell him the story. And Nicholas tells him the story about how he got COVID. And Francis like tries to explain to Trump that when you get severe COVID, usually it's going to get better anyway. So whatever you took, it probably wasn't the thing. Trump didn't want to hear about it. It's a bit, reminds me of Moneyball. A non-scientific mind colliding with science. Nothing good happens. The idea that you do a double-blind study and you actually see, that's not in Trump's head. It's like he has a friend who took it. It worked. Get it out there.
8: Right. And then Francis Collins is kind of not helping him if he doesn't endorse
7: it. That's right. You're disloyal.
8: Well, Francis Collins, early in his career in the late 80s, he discovers the gene for cystic fibrosis.
7: Yep.
8: Right, allows people to live long lives. And there's one person benefiting from this amazing finding. Tell me who her father is.
7: Russell Vogt, the director of OMB, one of the suspects, maybe the prime suspect for who whacked Francis Collins. And, you know, there's a long process and a lot of people involved from finding the gene to finding a treatment. But it used to be a death sentence, cystic fibrosis. And that little girl is going to live a normal life and just have to take some pills. And the idea that the person who possibly whacked Francis Collins, and certainly the person who was in the position to prevent him from being whacked, has a child who's alive because of the work Francis Collins did. We've got to the point in our politics, not our culture, but our politics, that in the name of ideology, one man can save another man's child and it won't make any difference to him. Is this who we want to be?
8: Yeah, yeah. How much do you think gets built back can grow back? I mean, my brother-in-law, his whole career was in the USAID space.
7: Right.
8: Right. He says, my whole job description doesn't even exist anymore. He's turned the page.
7: Right.
8: There are a lot of people in that situation.
7: This society is, it's such a mistake to bet against this country. It's so changeable. It's so capable of self-renewal. It's kind of idiotic in one way. You can just forget the past and move on and forget it ever did that. I do think that what's happened in some odd way is that the politics have become detached from the culture. It doesn't bear any relationship to the way people treat each other in their towns. I don't feel hopeless. I feel more interested. Like, I can't believe this just happened. I think smarter people than me will read that book and look at what just happened and say, oh, I have an idea about how to fix this. You know, and here it is.
8: The book is Blockers, Rebels in the Deep State. And we've been talking to the author, Michael Lewis. Michael Lewis, thanks so much.
7: Thanks for having me.
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9: Live from NPR News in Boston, I'm Josie Guarino. The Supreme Court is once again stepping into the legal battle over Elon Musk's Department of Government Efficiency. The justices agreed today to hear a Trump administration appeal aimed at blocking a government watchdog group from accessing the department's public records. The watchdog crew argues the public has a right to know how the budget-slashing initiative operated. The White House maintains the office was purely advisory and is exempt from public disclosure laws. This is the second time the High Court has intervened in the case. There's a new face at the White House podium today. Press Secretary Katie Zakaria is holding her first official briefing. She replaces Caroline Leavitt, who left the administration back in August. Zakaria steps in as Trump's chief spokesperson at a time when his popularity has fallen to record lows and Republicans are scrambling to limit potential losses in the midterm elections. Before taking questions from reporters, Zakaria's opening statement began with a focus on Trump's recent campaign rally. Six Flags is temporarily closing nine of its roller coasters after one person died at its Georgia park yesterday. Police say an Atlanta man was thrown from the ride and struck other patrons before landing. Below, a spokesperson for Six Flags says the company is cooperating with the investigation. This is Here and Now.
0: The pandemic changed where we work, leaving landlords sitting on millions of square feet of empty real estate. Now, one entrepreneur is starting to plant the seeds of an unconventional fix for all the vacant space. We'll explore that idea tomorrow morning on 90.1 KERA News, or you can ask your smart speaker to play KERA.
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6: It's Here and Now. The Office of Army Cemeteries recently returned the remains of 11 Native American and Alaska Native students. They had attended the Carlisle Indian Industrial School in Pennsylvania more than a century ago. The students were part of what historians estimate were hundreds of thousands of Native children sent to boarding schools and forced to give up their traditions and their identities. WITF's Katie Knoll reports that the tribes involved are glad to close this painful chapter.
13: The parents of Frances Bones received a letter in 1895 telling them their daughter had died. She was 15 years old. The young member of the Comanche Nation had been attending Carlisle Boarding School in Pennsylvania. It was more than 1,000 miles away from her home near Fletcher, Oklahoma. Forrest Tadanipa came to Carlisle to bring Frances back. He attended her disinterment ceremony in September.
14: It was a really emotional experience. You know, there's just a lot of raw emotion still. I mean, even though Frances passed away 130-something years ago.
13: Tadanipa is the chairman of the Comanche Nation.
14: Seeing how far and how different it was, and just realizing, wow, like this was such a journey that they had to take, and they probably felt like, you know, it was no escape at that point because it's so far, geographically speaking.
13: Now closer to home, Comanche Nation members buried Frances near her family.
14: You know, that also felt really good to say that she's, you know, with her family again, finally.
13: More than 180 children died while attending the Carlisle School, which operated from 1879 to 1918. The Office of Army Cemeteries says they will return the remains of any child whose family or tribe asks. This is the ninth year of disinterments. Another student returned this year was Della Atkins from the Shoshone Paiute tribes. She was 17 years old when she died of complications due to advanced brain cancer. Her family was never notified because her name was misspelled on paperwork.
15: We didn't know who Della was at all because it's been so long, so many generations have passed.
13: Marco Ovando is the Shoshone Paiute tribe's public affairs officer. He's also related to Della's brother and attended the disinterment in Pennsylvania.
15: They took us on a tour of Carlisle, and there was a point where it felt like it was almost kind of hard to breathe. And we just kind of attributed it back to just the feeling of being at the barracks, at the site.
13: Ovando says they prayed all throughout their emotional week in Carlisle, and then they brought Della back to the reservation for her burial in Nevada. After more than a century away, her community members greeted her with prayers and traditional music.
15: Pretty much just giving her a traditional welcome back.
13: That welcome is a testament to the strength of Native communities, Ovando says.
15: It was a powerful statement that the government did not win in this fight. They tried their best, but they did not win. She was able to come home to individuals who know the language, who know the culture, our songs, our spirituality. And that was the whole point of these boarding schools. Kill the Indian, save the man.
13: He adds that the tribe still feels the repercussions of the boarding school era today, but their traditions live on. For NPR News, I'm Katie Knoll.
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0: The latest federal data says thousands of Texas students are still getting paddled for misbehaving. KERE News spoke with an SMU psychology professor about its effects.
1: Occasionally, kids react by acting out and becoming more aggressive.
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0: Pat Prescott in Smooth World, a new documentary about the artists of the smooth jazz movement and the fans who found community and solace in its easy listening vibes. The film shatters some preconceptions about a much maligned genre that made stars of musicians like George Benson, Kenny G, and Yanni, and takes us on an ocean cruise where super smooth fans sway to their favorite live artists around the clock. Mickey Duje directed the new film, and he joins me now. Mickey, welcome.
1: Thanks so much for having me.
0: So smooth, as this genre is called, blends light jazz improvisation with elements of funk pop, R&B, for this highly polished, very relaxing listen. I remember in the 90s, you could hear smooth jazz everywhere. It was on the radios, at bars, offices, at the dentist, even in spas. And then its wave started to crest. Why did we stop hearing it?
1: So it started to feel dated. And we tell the story in the film that in 2008, there was a new radio technology called the portable people meter. The portable people meter seemed to reveal that not a lot of people were listening to smooth jazz anymore, or the people that were listening to it were older people. A lot of corporate radio decided to turn away from the format. And in just a year, something like 90% of the radio stations, which existed from coast to coast, changed formats.
0: So there was this crisis that was in part caused by commercial reasons, but at the same time, you had elite music critics making fun of this as elevator music. Even Kenny G started rejecting the label smooth jazz. We learned that he refused to participate in your documentary, which is basically a love letter to the genre. Much of your film centers around a saxophonist named Dave Koz.
2: The power of our community solidified in that moment. This is not just about music. This is about community. This is about holding each other and showing up for each other.
0: So explain to us just how big Dave Koz is in the world of smooth.
1: So Dave rose to prominence in the early 90s. He was signed to Capitol Records. He was their version of Kenny G. He played saxophone, was a very present sex symbol on TV. He does a summer show. He does a Christmas show. He is a radio host, but critically, he's also the host of this international smooth jazz cruise, the pinnacle of the smooth jazz calendar, where thousands of smooth jazz superfans flock into international waters to love their music guilt-free.
0: Will you tell the story of Dave Koz's meteoric rise from being a young musician? He made dozens of albums. He was this heartthrob on TV chat shows. But all the while, we discover he was hiding his sexuality. But when he finally found the courage to come out as gay, he says the music and the community of smooth jazz really saved his life. Why was it important to center him as the star of your story?
1: I mean, Dave has had a variety of identity crises that he's carried through his life. Those identity crises were a great stand-in for this community that might be in some sort of stasis, and where there's a question of whether it can evolve or if this is just going to be a time that's come and gone.
0: Mickey, I have to ask you about the cruises. We discover in your movie that there are super fans who go year after year. What was it like to be on these cruises?
1: So it's very extreme. I mean, they are playing smooth jazz from early morning till late into the night. There is a binge that is happening with these elderly smooth jazz fans where they are communing and they are getting so much life and joy from this music that honestly, it is irresistible and beautiful, honestly.
0: Well, let's hear from some of those fans who you met on the cruises.
3: The smooth jazz music is just very powerful. It's actually pretty spiritual.
4: It's difficult for me to think of any kind of song in this genre that doesn't lift you up.
5: When I'm having a bad day, it makes me feel like I'm having a great day.
6: Well, it's extremely therapeutic for me.
0: Mickey, I knew nothing about the smooth jazz world before your film, but I found this story so touching. It's such a supportive and meaningful community for so many people. Tell us about one fan named Leatrice, and we find out that smooth helped her find solace after the death of her son. Let's listen.
7: With my son, I couldn't stop thinking about him.

0: And I found myself thinking about songs. And one of the ones that I kept saying in my head over and over again was Dave Carr's You Can Start All Over Again. But as long as you
1: are breathing. Leatrice discovered that her love of smooth jazz could be something that really helped her grief after losing her son. So she compulsively listens to this song over and over, and we follow her as she decides to book the cruise. I found like that to be extremely human and beautiful, and Leatrice continues to go on more cruises to this day.
2: Wow. Well, another thing that was really beautiful to see was that the cruises and concerts you took us to, these are completely racially integrated crowds, Black and white artists and fans playing and enjoying this music together. But most of the fans seem to be in retirement age from their mid-60s to their late 80s or even older. So, Mickey, how much of a threat to the future of this genre is the aging of their audience?
1: It's a very real thing for some of the younger artists. There are a few of them. They talk very openly about there being a shelf life to how long they can continue to have a career. When you're on the cruises, there are a lot of memorials to super fans who have passed since the last meeting. This is an ever-present question in this world. Can it get younger?
2: Well, you highlight two younger artists who might be the genre's best hope for the future. The first is a 33-year-old saxophonist named Vincent Ingala.
3: A lot of people would say, I was this breath of fresh air into the genre, and we see hope for the future. Youth is really what people were really hoping that was going to keep this alive.
2: The other is Corey Wong. He's a very hip 41-year-old guitarist who's more in the jazz, harmony, funk, R&B world. But he discovers Dave Cause and he changes his mind about it.
4: I grew up listening to smooth jazz at the dentist's office, in the waiting room, in the elevators. And it seems like one of those genres where it's easy to say, oh, it all sounds the same. Because smooth jazz hasn't gone through a lot of evolution, but it doesn't mean that it can't.
2: Corey basically adopts Dave Cause, almost like an uncle. He collaborates and performs with him, and he burnishes his image for a whole new generation. So let me just ask you, can these younger guys save the future of smooth jazz?
1: I don't know if they can, but they're certainly trying. Vincent plays to this traditional older audience of smooth jazz fans. He plays music that is very much in the tradition. He's trying to get more younger fans involved, enhancing his social media presence. He's had mixed results. Corey, on the other hand, has collaborated with a lot of artists like John Batiste, people that have younger followings. Corey has a younger following himself. So when he and Kaz collaborate, that really created this new prototype of what smooth jazz 2.0 could possibly look like.
2: All right, before I let you go, Mickey, I have to ask about your own journey with smooth jazz. Were you a smooth fan before, and how do you feel about it now?
1: So I have never been a smooth jazz fan, and the way that I look at smooth jazz is almost like I care so much about these people. It's almost like having a friend that has a band. You kind of grade that band on a curve because you're friendly with the artists. I associate this music so much with the scene now. So I am all in on the smooth, but ironically, it's still not the music that I'm listening to on my own time.
2: Mickey Duje is the director of a new documentary called Smooth World, talking all things smooth jazz. It premieres at the Newport Beach Film Festival in Southern California on October 21st. Mickey, thank you so much for joining us, and stay smooth.
1: Stay smooth to all of you as well.
2: This is Here and Now.
5: 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Host Chris Boyd talks to the author of The Ghost Lab, how Bigfoot hunters, mediums, and alien enthusiasts are wrecking science. That conversation in about 16 minutes on 90.1 KERA News.
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2: It's Here and Now. Public executions in the U.S. stopped nearly a century ago. Only a few countries still allow them, primarily Iran and Afghanistan. Now, Defense Secretary Pete Hegseth's plan to publicly live stream the execution by firing squad of a former U.S. Army major is facing widespread blowback, even from some high-profile Republicans. In an interview with CBS News' Robert Costa, Republican House Speaker Mike Johnson said broadcasting the execution of Nidal Hassan could backfire.
10: The concern would be that you would create a video that they wouldn't be a recruiting tool for future terrorists. We got to think through the policy implications of all that. I wouldn't be watching it if it was aired. I need to tell the White House what some of my colleagues think about that, and not everybody's in favor of the idea.
2: Hassan, a former military psychiatrist, was sentenced to death for killing 13 people at the Fort Hood, Texas Army base in 2009. For more on whether Republicans may be pressuring President Trump to stop a live-streamed execution, we're joined now by Axios senior White House reporter Mark Caputo. Mark, welcome.
11: Hi, thanks for having me.
2: So we just heard the House Speaker's reservation about live streaming the firing squad. Vice President Vance said, I'm not going to watch it. Retiring Republican North Carolina Senator Tom Tillis called it beyond disgusting. Georgia Representative Austin Scott of the House Armed Services Committee said, this is what jihadists do. Now, President Trump has publicly said he supports Hegseth's plan, but your reporting indicates it might be more complicated than that.
11: Yeah, note that Trump's statements about the support for the execution had sort of morphed over time. Initially, he was asked, as he was about to get on Marine One, if he supported it. He said, absolutely, I do. Then a little later, he said, well, they want to do this, right? Not me, but they want to do this. And then after that, he said, I'll be making the final decision. And from what we understand, because this is sort of a major news issue, he does, or he did, and is doing what he normally does in cases like this, is he calls people and asks their opinion. And in the people that we spoke to at Axios for our story about how Trump views this, they got the impression that he's having misgivings, he's expressing doubts about whether it's a good idea to live stream an execution. That is, he's saying what a lot of people are telling him because he's getting a ton of negative feedback over it from people he trusts, including Mike Johnson.
2: Huh. Well, you report that Trump has been deluged with negative input from actually a bipartisan group of lawmakers and advisors. Behind the scenes, what are they saying to him to try to convince him that this is a bad idea?
11: Literally what you just read, which is that this is savage, it's barbaric. We look like our enemies. We don't want to give a platform to jihadists. Another person had mentioned in our story, because Nidal Hassan, when he went on his sort of terrorist rampage and murdered 13 people and injured another 32, he was shot himself and is now in a wheelchair. And one person basically told us, like, you know, the optics, which are important to Trump, is, quote, this is an old dude in a wheelchair we're shooting. We want to live stream that. So that's there are different ways to sort of persuade Trump. And one of them, because he's a visual guy, because he thinks about the appearance of things, the optics again of it, that's one way to appeal to him. And that's something people are saying.
2: Yeah. Well, speaking of optics, I just can't help thinking of the terror groups Al-Qaeda and ISIS, who over the last 25 years have uploaded horrific videos of executions and beheadings, which the U.S. government and the world rightly condemned. So what is Defense Secretary Pete Hegseth's rationale for live streaming an execution?
11: that we need to, this is Hegseth, to be clear, that we need to show people we mean business and that this is the price to pay for it.
2: You know, one high-profile critic of this plan is retired U.S. Navy Admiral William McRaven in a new op-ed for The Atlantic. He wrote, it's shameless, it's ignoble that our values matter not only to our allies, but they inspire our men and women in uniform. So how concerned are the politicians you're talking to that this could hurt not only our global image, but even hurt recruitment into the U.S. military?
11: I am not hearing that whatsoever.
2: All right. Now, Vice President Vance said he doesn't know if the public execution, which is now scheduled for December 3rd, will actually happen. Could the plan be to signal toughness to a far-right manosphere, MAGA base, but then not actually follow through?
11: I don't think it's been that well thought out. That's part of the issue. The indications I get, this was sort of an off-the-cuff remark. Now, I'm told that Hegseth had checked this with the president. Others sort of doubt the accuracy of that, but this sort of took on a life of its own, and that's why President Trump publicly has clearly said he's sort of pumping the brakes and he's going to make the final decision on that. And I think that's sort of an important thing. That doesn't mean he's going to say no to it, but and it also doesn't mean that he's against the execution. Everyone in the administration wants Nadal Hassan to die, and they want him to die.
2: We'll have to leave it there. You know? Thank you so much for your reporting.
11: Thanks.
2: White House reporter Mike Caputo of Axios. Here and Now is a production of NPR and WBUR. I'm Indira Lakshmanan in Boston.

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6: I'm Chris Boyd. Up next on Think, as trust in scientific institutions declines, paranormal researchers are ready with alternative ideas about what is real.
7: We believe in science sort of despite our human nature, not because of it. What we're really born to believe in are stories.
6: We'll hear about a New Hampshire nonprofit set up to hunt for evidence of ghosts using the scientific method at the same time that state's universities are cutting classes and faculty in response to financial challenges. We'll talk about how scorn from traditional academia shapes the identities of paranormal believers and counterintuitively weakens trust in real science. And we'll consider how legitimate scientists can best communicate with a public that does not always trust them. Our conversation starts after a short break.
8: Live from NPR News, I'm Lakshmi Singh. The U.S. Supreme Court will hear a dispute over a watchdog group's effort to get information about the Department of Government Efficiency. More from NPR's Kerry Johnson.
9: Citizens for Responsibility and Ethics in Washington demanded information about DOGE, the agency affiliated with Elon Musk that worked to reshape the federal government. Crew officials wanted to know about DOGE's operations and its role in job cuts. A federal judge in Washington sided with the watchdog group, but the Trump administration called DOGE an advisory panel, not subject to a Freedom of Information law. The High Court granted the administration some relief on the emergency docket. Now it will consider the issues more fully. Kerry Johnson, NPR News.
8: President Trump's midterm campaign blitz is now taking him more than 3,000 miles to Alaska to drum up voter support for Republican candidates in a sign of how close a Senate race there may be. Earlier at the White House, he took reporters' questions. One of them was about Minnesota Congresswoman Ilhan Omar, who's become the subject of a criminal investigation by the administration.
10: I think she's a terrible person. I think she's a terrible congresswoman. I don't think she loves our country at all.
8: Yesterday, federal agents searched the Democrats' home. Here's NPR's Luke Garrett.
11: Homeland Security investigation agents started searching Omar's D.C. home early Monday morning. Her neighbor, 79-year-old Sharon Jackson, says it began at 4:30 a.m.
12: I said, well, I heard a loud boom, boom, boom. He said, it wasn't your door, ma'am. Go back inside.
11: The DOJ says it's part of a federal criminal investigation. Current and former federal officials with knowledge of the search, but who weren't authorized to speak publicly about it, confirmed details of this investigation. They tell NPR this search is part of a multi-year probe that includes whistleblower complaints, and the investigation centers on immigration fraud allegations. Omar, a U.S. citizen and former Somalian refugee, has long denied these charges. She called the search of her D.C. home political targeting. Luke Garrett, NPR News, Washington.
8: NATO's supreme ally commander says the alliance is ready to fight if it is attacked. His remarks during the Warsaw Security Forum were delivered at a time when European leaders committed to supporting Ukraine warn Russia may continue to carry out various kinds of attacks to test NATO's abilities. Here's Terry Schultz.
13: There's a lot of concern in Europe about U.S. plans to withdraw troops and military assets. So U.S. Air Force General Alexis Grinkiewicz, he's NATO's Supreme Allied Commander Europe, used this conference to make sure there's no misunderstanding in Moscow that NATO's resolve is weakening. He unveiled what he called the theory of victory, describing how NATO would use its entire range of capabilities to respond to any attack. And Grinkiewicz's speech comes as Europe is experiencing an increasing number of Russian threats, including sabotage, cyber attacks, disinformation. So this speech was definitely meant to reassure allies that NATO's got things covered in all contingencies.
8: It's NPR.
14: This is KERA News. I'm Sam Baker. A bankruptcy court in Houston today will hold another hearing on Camp Mystic. A judge has allowed wrongful death claims against the all-girls Christian summer camp in Kerr County to go forward. That's following deadly catastrophic flooding last year. KUT's Kaylee Hunt reports.
15: Judge Christopher Lopez says the lawsuits can resume on November 9th. They were put on hold in June after the camp's owners filed for Chapter 11 bankruptcy. Lopez says public interest supports the timely resolution of the wrongful death claims against the camp and its owners, the Eastland family. He also says allowing the cases to move forward will give the court a better idea of how much money the camp may be liable for. No money can be paid out without permission from the bankruptcy court first. It's unclear where the wrongful death lawsuits will be decided. Shortly after the camp filed for bankruptcy, the cases were transferred from a Travis County district court to federal court. I'm Kaylee Hunt in Austin.
14: Garland has a new police chief. Garland native Scott Vornberg has been interim chief since July, but city manager Mike Betts spoke to residents, community leaders, and police officers before recommending Vornberg to the city council.
16: The chief of police has to earn the trust of the community and the confidence of the officers who serve it. And he has earned both.
14: Vornberg has been with the department for more than three decades. Police are investigating a former assistant coach at Richland High School on allegations of an inappropriate relationship with a student. The principal yesterday said the teacher has resigned. KERA News.
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6: If you search online for ghost detection equipment, you'll find official-looking gadgets to measure temperature changes and magnetic fields and audio and video recording gear designed to capture what our senses alone might miss. The reviews show some people are buying this stuff for parties or to give to a kid with a big imagination. But other customers compare notes about how well the battery-operated spirit detector actually works, the same way they might share reviews of a stud finder or a circuit tester. From KERA in Dallas, this is Think. I'm Chris Boyd. In a moment when many Americans are losing trust in traditional scientific research and the institutions that produce it, some believers in paranormal phenomena are convinced that encounters with the supernatural can be objectively proven if we can just devise the right kinds of experiments. And my guest has observed that this could have huge implications for how we all think about truth. Journalist Matthew Hongoltz-Hetling is author of the book, The Ghost Lab, How Bigfoot Hunters, Mediums, and Alien Enthusiasts Are Wrecking Science. Matt, welcome to Think.
7: Chris, it's an absolute honor. Thank you so much for having me.
6: You began the reporting that became this book, looking to understand why trust in institutions has bottomed out so quickly in the U.S. in recent years. Why is some basic level of trust important for societies to function well?
7: Yeah, well, trust is sort of like the social capital that allows society to keep sort of moving forward and progressing and functioning. If you don't have trust in an institution, that institution will see the downsides of that in terms of reduced enrollment. If you're a college, it'll see the downsides in terms of reduced funding if you're a scientific research institution.
6: Did you have any idea when you began this that it would lead you to the world of ghost hunters and psychics?
7: I did not. There's a sort of like big unasked question when I started looking at that. A lot of people ask why trust is going away, trust in institutions. Why is it that the number of people who trust in our government is roughly equal to the number of people who think government is run by satanic pedophiles? I asked a slightly different question. I asked, well, what do they trust in? And that is what led me to understand that a lot of people were taking the services and questions that they had traditionally gotten from, say, like a therapist or a trained psychologist or even a church leader or a scientist, were instead turning to new sources to answer those questions. And those sources that they were turning to were found in the world of paranormal enthusiasts.
6: I do have to ask, you center this story in the state of New Hampshire. What makes it markedly different from your home state, which I think is Vermont?
7: Yeah, that's a fantastic question, Chris. If you look at the trend lines of declining trust, New Hampshire has always been sort of a little bit ahead of the country as a whole. It's on the leading edge. So where America is today, New Hampshire was 10 years ago. And so I was sort of really attracted to the idea of going to a place where we might see sort of a canary in the coal mine that could give us an idea of what does happen when that trust sort of disintegrates beyond a certain critical threshold.
6: So polling demonstrated that people in New Hampshire were losing trust in institutions like universities, cutting back radically on public funding for these things. You discovered, though, that the polls were neglecting to find who and what they were trusting instead. And this, I guess, leads us to the crux of this book. What did you learn about this?
7: What I found is that if you have a question about, say, persistent feelings of anxiety or lost time or perhaps voices in your head or unexplained noises in your home, you might be more likely today to bring those questions not to a licensed medical professional or a therapist who's been trained. You might instead take those questions to a psychic. You might take them to a ghost hunter. You might take them to a support group for alien abductees. And the answers that you will get in those venues and in those settings is dramatically different from the answers you'll get from those previous evidence-based sources that I mentioned at the top.
6: So there's this organization called the KIT Research Initiative based in New Hampshire. What is KIT set up to do?
7: Yeah, so this was a really fascinating group that sort of carried the theme of this book all the way through. This is sort of like an Avengers-style team of paranormal enthusiasts. So you had the science-minded ghost hunter. You had the paralegal looking for answers for the voices in her head. You had a psychic medium. You had an empath who could feel the feelings of others, whether those others were corporeal or incorporeal. And you had an Bigfoot hunter who also happened to be an alien abductee. And so they sort of represented all these fascinating corners of the paranormal landscape, what would they sort of broadly refer to as the believer community. And they decided that they wanted to take up this sort of noble mission, really, of bringing science into these fields. And they believed that they could bridge the gap and sort of finally get the scientific and institutional recognition that they believe those fields deserved.
6: KIT Research Initiative, or KRI, is the namesake of its founder, a guy named Andy KIT. You tell us at the beginning of the book he is easy to like, and you tell us he is easy to hate. What makes him so?
7: Andy, he's such a colorful character, and I hope folks who read it will get as much of a chuckle out of interacting with him and hearing about him as I did. Andy is just a colorful, colorful guy. He prides himself on being sort of like a no-nonsense straight shooter. He thinks that, you know, to sort of spare the feelings of the person that he's talking to is a great social ill. So he is out there sort of mixing it up with other ghost hunters, telling them why their research methods or you know, their way of running around a supposedly haunted house is incorrect. And there's a sort of refreshing quality to that because you can look at him and you can call him out for any behavior and he will not be particularly offended himself. But at the same time, there is this sort of real offensiveness to it. You know, when it's no surprise that when somebody prides themselves on not sparing the feelings of others, that the folks that person is going to interact with will have their own feelings hurt. So I saw this, and this was sort of a very much a two-sided coin.
6: He's unquestionably a very bright guy. How did Andy become convinced that supernatural phenomena were more than just the product of like fantastical thinking among believers?
7: Andy lost his father around 2006, 2007. And when his father died, sort of like in the 5 or 6 weeks following the death of his father, Andy and other members of his father's surviving family had a whole series of experiences, I guess you would call them, little events happening in their home that in their totality convinced Andy that there was something going on here. His father had sort of emphatically rejected the idea that there was a spirit world, but after his father died, Andy became very much convinced that his father was trying to contact him from the other side.
6: His plan for KRI was to find incontrovertible scientific evidence of ghosts. How did he imagine he might be able to do that?
7: Well, yeah, he kind of, as you mentioned, he's a very bright guy. He really applied himself to learning the scientific method, both through his own sort of omnivorous research and studies and through a university education that he pursued. And he learned the scientific method and wanted to apply that scientific method to the areas of the paranormal phenomena spectrum that seemed the most promising to him. So he looked at things like spirit orbs. He looked at things like whether or not the information generated by mediums could be independently corroborated by other mediums. He tried really hard to sort of find out whether or not the voices and experiences that a psychic medium might have are generated sort of like in that medium's immediate environment or whether they happened inside that medium's head. Because those are both sort of plausible if you believe that this is how ghosts are contacting us. So he's really trying to sort of sort this out, define some terms in a way that had some scientific credibility, and then he wanted to bring his findings and his evidence to, you know, research journals, like legit mainstream scientific institutions, and present that sort of airtight case to them that would allow them to see what he was seeing when he was out there in a spooky house at 3 a.m.
6: So there are all kinds of paranormal societies out there hunting for this stuff. Andy wanted to be like the Snopes.com of these societies. He wanted to be the one that was trustworthy. Is that accurate?
7: Absolutely. Yeah. He wanted to sort of build a brand based on accuracy and scientific rigor so that if somebody could sort of see the KRI stamp, the Kit Research Initiative stamp on a concept, then that authentication would mean something. It would be almost like a certification or a filter that would separate the wheat from the chaff.
6: As I mentioned in the introduction, there are these gadgets you can buy that promise to detect the presence of spirits through physical forces that are maybe not easily perceived by human senses. You mentioned spirit orbs. A lot of these kits come with what are described as light-up cat balls. Is that what we're talking about here?
7: Well, those are two sort of separate but related things. Those light up balls are things that are sort of triggered by very small environmental cues. So you put them in a haunted house, and then if you ask questions to the spirits that you believe are there, there's a theory that the spirits will trigger a reaction in those sort of sensitive balls. The spirit orbs are actually sort of like these ghostly, floating, incandescent objects that often appear in photographs and that are sometimes reported as being seen by the naked eye. So these are thought to be sort of like the embodiment of spirits that are going around doing their thing, that can, for reasons we don't really understand, sometimes be perceived. So Andy sort of decided to look at this idea of spirit orbs, and he said, well, if there's something to spirit orbs, there must be some way to distinguish them from orbs that I can create. And so he, you know, got the equipment, the recording and the camera and the photographic equipment, and he armed himself with some potential methods to generate fake spirit orbs, and he threw himself into this task. And so he was sort of, standing under streetlights to get certain light conditions and tossing handfuls of cinnamon or talc powder up in the air and then photographing the results and then comparing those results to sort of photographs of spirit orbs that are widely considered within the community to be spirits.
6: Did anything useful come of that?
7: He decided that the idea of spirit orbs was not credible. And this is sort of like up to the disappointment perhaps of himself and certainly some of the other folks in KRI, but he found no sort of independent corroboration or no way to distinguish between a spiritually generated orb and an orb that he could make with some powdered sugar, you know? And so he concluded that this was not a legit concept, and he went out and he disrupted a lot of folks who had sort of staked their reputations on the opposite.
6: My guest is journalist Matthew Hungoltz-Hetling. We're talking about his book, The Ghost Lab, How Bigfoot Hunters, Mediums, and Alien Enthusiasts Are Wrecking Science. We'll be right back.
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18: Federal agents searched the Washington, D.C. home of Democratic Rep. Ilhan Omar in Minnesota Monday morning. Omar criticized the search, calling it a weaponization of federal law enforcement. 90.1 KERA News is, of course, keeping an eye on this investigation. Stay with us for the details.

0: The latest federal data says thousands of Texas students are still getting paddled for misbehaving. KERE News spoke with an SMU psychology professor about its effects.
1: Occasionally, kids react by acting out and becoming more aggressive.
0: Covering corporal punishment across the state on 90.1 KERE News.
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0: This is Think. I'm Chris Boyd. Today we're talking about the tension between paranormal believers and enthusiasts and serious science and why it might affect all of us. My guest is journalist Matthew Hongoltz-Hetling, who wrote a book called The Ghost Lab, How Bigfoot Hunters, Mediums, and Alien Enthusiasts Are Wrecking Science. Matt, tell us a little bit more about the institutional climate in New Hampshire in the first decade of the 2000s. What kinds of expert resources were communities losing?
1: Yeah, well, it's been a really sort of devastating thing. Like when you look at the toll of all these closures, so what we're seeing is labor and delivery units in hospitals that are closing because not enough people are using them. We're seeing colleges that are closing down because not enough people have faith in the idea that a college degree will benefit them. They've lost trust in those institutions. The university system that's backed by the state is supposed to be sort of a bulwark against negative public opinion. You know, they're supposed to sort of field their institutions from immediate market forces that may not buffer them. But instead, the state legislature cut the funding of the university system of New Hampshire in half in the year 2011. And this had a dramatic effect. This affected the state flagship university, which was already being funded at the lowest per capita rate per student for tuition before that 50% reduction. I think maybe technically it's like a 48% reduction. But it also affected all these sort of ancillary services. So you had agricultural co-ops that were out there helping folks learn how to manage extreme weather with their crops. You had also, you know, public education and public broadcasting units, and everybody lost staff. Everybody lost capacity to program. And at the University of New Hampshire, they tried to make up for this funding in various ways, but they really couldn't. And so as a result, they both sort of watered down their mission by sort of inserting a added fundraising pressure that sort of changed the tenor of some of their offerings. And they also sort of lost faculty. They lost the faith of their own faculty because they didn't have the resources to make things happen. And ultimately, various programs sort of began to slowly wind down, like a broken clock that's slowly losing its energy. It was a hollowing out. So you might have had a program that had, you know, a supply chain of undergrads who were going to become graduate students, who were going to become PhD students, who were PhD students going to assist the faculty members in keeping that whole system going. And instead, the ecosystem was drying up. They couldn't recruit enough undergrads into the class offerings. So fewer people were going into the master's programs, which meant they couldn't justify offering certain master's classes. And in the end, there sort of aren't any PhD students to continue.
0: You note this really fascinating irony in the book that I think we should talk about. One interesting thing that the KIT Research Initiative had in common with university-based scientists in New Hampshire was money problems. Neither group had easy access to the funding they felt necessary. How specifically was UNH turning to paranormal subjects here and there in order to bring in money?
1: Yeah, it's this really fascinating dynamic. I mentioned that they sort of had these added fundraising pressures. One of the things that they decided to do was to rely on their copyrightable, sort of like licensed archive collections and try to monetize those. And so, sort of ironically, given the link between paranormal beliefs and institutional distrust, they discovered that they could monetize the Betty and Barney Hill collection. The Betty and Barney Hill collection is a series of physical objects and writings by Betty and Barney Hill, who were in the 1950s, the first sort of nationally known alien abductees. And Betty and Barney Hill had this experience where they said they were sort of like beamed aboard a ship and medically probed, and they sort of invented a lot of the sort of traditional stereotypes of the alien abduction experience. And so now the university is able to sell or rent out Betty's dress that she was wearing during this abduction that has some white powder stains on it. And they were licensing them to these sort of very schlocky Aliens Uncovered television shows, on the cable television, where there was sort of this play acting at the scientific process, the purpose of which was to make belief in these phenomena more real and more believable. And so that was sort of like a great irony, is that UNH, in order to deal with its loss of funding that is in part stimulated by paranormal thoughts, is going out and sort of feeding the beast, as it were, by accepting money from folks whose mission is to convince more members of the public that aliens exist and to sort of command their eyeballs and attention. Now, at the same time, PRI was going through a similar problem. They thought that they might be able to land some research dollars. They thought they might be able to sell some stuff to keep afloat and to keep their physical space vibrant and pay the rent and such. But Andy found out that science is not really the scientific approach to these phenomena, when taken seriously, is not really that exciting to members of the public, right? So he began to realize that the only programs that they would do that would bring in money were the sort of more extremist and outlandish takes on these phenomena they were studying. And so he was sort of forced to platform ideas that he did not believe in. Believe me, if there was a person who was out there talking about spirit orbs, he would take that person's money because he needed to keep the doors open.
0: Mainstream science has tried to discredit the beliefs of people who believe that ghosts and alien abductions and that sort of thing are real. What they haven't succeeded in proving, though, is that by definition, people who hold these beliefs are mentally deficient, right?
1: That's right. That's right. And one of the sort of realizations that I came to when researching this book is that people are not designed to believe in science. We are able, by gift of our enormous intellects, to comprehend science. And we're able to believe in science, but we're not really designed to believe in science. We believe in science sort of despite our human nature, not because of it. What we're really born to believe in are stories, right? And narratives. And more specifically, narratives that can put us in the center of exciting narratives and make us feel important and feed our ego and all of that. And that is what the believer community offers. And there are some really dramatic and fundamental differences between how the paranormal community embraces the idea of experience versus how a scientific institution embraces experience. And that really has some very sort of dramatic consequences down the stream.
0: Yeah, another key player for a while in the KIT research initiative was this guy named Mike Stevens, who had a particular interest in alien abduction because he felt like he experienced that himself. People who report incidents like Mike's sometimes find themselves in the care of psychiatric professionals. How does it happen, Matt, that those encounters often leave these patients feeling disrespected?
1: Yeah, Mike runs a sort of peer support group that functions almost like an AA meeting, but for alien abductees. I guess it's a different AA. And one of the sort of universal themes that he finds is that people in that community, and this is a large community, much larger than you might imagine, this community does not feel comfortable walking into the office of a doctor or even a therapist because they know that they will be sort of their experience, this experience that they're having that has caused all this trauma to them, that is so important to their self-identity, will not be accepted as fact by the medically trained professional or by the trained therapist. They think they'll just be called crazy, right? The doctor will sort of look at this and say, okay, what is the mental deficiency that we need to treat, rather than what is the sort of best way to address this trauma that this person in front of me is experiencing. And I find that to be a really unhelpful stance on the part of medical professionals, who I think become sort of married to the idea of defending science to the extent that it excludes what should be a higher priority of doing what works in a clinical setting, that there are some sort of like practical things that could be done in a clinical setting that could bring these folks in out of the cold and get them the treatment that they need before, you know, there's a high rate of suicide among folks in the alien abduction community. They're not getting the help that they need. And I think that's a real shame.
0: How does the knowledge that, quote, real scientists will treat them like they are mentally unstable affect the way people feel about mainstream science and its particular inherent skepticism?
1: Yeah. So what happens is, say you think you've been abducted by an alien, or even something much less dramatic. Say you've had a ghostly encounter. Say the spirit of your recently departed loved one has made itself known to you in some way that is very compelling to you. So this is a fairly common experience. A majority of Americans have some sort of paranormal belief. And you will go out and you will connect with others who have found similar experiences. You become very, very convinced that these are real things, that this is something that is absolutely a demonstrably true phenomenon. And then you're sort of forced to ask this question, well, why hasn't science documented this? If I and all of my friends have seen ghosts and we can walk into any haunted house at 3 a.m. and collect evidence of what we know to be true, why has science failed to uncover this? And you're led to conclude either that science is sort of like not a very good way to understand the universe, that it's got some fundamental flaws and biases that blind it to things that are very important, or more commonly, you believe that science is working to suppress the truth rather than find the truth. And that viewpoint becomes a very important gateway for the flourishing of certain conspiracy theories. This is sort of like the, you know, you start off, you come for the spirit, and then you walk away thinking that the government is filled with lizard people. This is one of the very pernicious things about it, because in the paranormal community, you don't prioritize objective facts. You prioritize experiences. It's a very sort of welcoming community that will allow two folks to stand up and share experiences that are mutually exclusive one to the other. They can't possibly both be true. But within the believer community, you honor both of those experiences. And in fact, you believe that there is no such thing as an objective reality. You believe that the experience rules all. And this is, you know, quite naturally at dramatic odds with science, which is sort of dedicated to finding those objective truths and realities.
0: My guest is journalist Matthew Hongold-Tetling. We're talking about his book, The Ghost Lab, How Bigfoot Hunters, Mediums, and Alien Enthusiasts Are Wrecking Science. You're listening to Think. I'm Chris Boyd. Of course, nobody has found incontrovertible evidence that ghosts exist, but of course, no one has found incontrovertible evidence to prove they don't. What did you learn, Matt, about the effect of scientific efforts to debunk paranormal beliefs on the people who hold those beliefs?
1: I think what I found is that people care a lot more about their fictional experiences and the narratives that they have told themselves that sort of weave into their self-identity than they care about what the facts say. And this has been true for a very long time. The first great spiritualist movement of the 1850s was started by the famous Fox sisters, two psychic mediums who were famous for sort of asking questions of spirits, and then, as demonstrated for multiple witnesses in multiple locations, hearing those spirits respond with a series of raps. You know, so they sort of knock on something, and nobody could find the source of those knocks. This really sparked the spiritualist movement of the time. And then about, you know, 30, 40 years later, the Fox sisters got up on a stage and they confessed that they had been generating these knocks by cracking their toes. And the believers in the audience thought, oh, well, you know, there's no way she's telling the truth. The scientists must have gotten to her. But in fact, she took off her socks and stood up on a stage and made those same knocking sounds. And this was this should have been a death knell for the spiritualist community. But in fact, those beliefs just continued to grow. And so what I took from that and from the other folks that I spoke to is that you can't debunk a feeling. And these folks have very strong feelings about what is true and what is not.
0: I mean, feelings, for better or for worse, they're how we make sense of the world and our lives.
1: That's exactly right. And the folks in that community are telling more compelling, more satisfying stories and addressing those feelings than evidence-based institutions are. And also, in many ways, better stories than what the church is telling. You know, church and science have been at odds for however long. They are like two lobsters fighting in a lobster tank in a grocery store. And the believer community is about to eat them both for lunch. Churches are sort of a binding force on society, right? Like science, they believe in a shared reality. Now, their shared reality is different than science's shared reality, but they all sort of row in the same direction. Paranormalist community, this is not the case at all. And that gives them great freedom and great appeal to a great many people.
0: My guest is journalist Matthew Hungoltz-Hetling. We're talking about his book, The Ghost Lab, How Bigfoot Hunters, Mediums, and Alien Enthusiasts Are Wrecking Science. We'll be right back.

The city of Garland hired a new police chief, and the name may be familiar. Who is he, and what type of leadership will he bring to the department? 90.1 KERA News is following this development statewide.

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1: The annual Hay Festival Forum celebrates the power of storytelling with discussions, performances, and screenings at multiple venues across the Bishop Arts neighborhood in Oak Cliff. 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Nicole Hannah-Jones, Bun B, and Richard Ford are among the speakers. 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
2: This is Think. I'm Chris Boyd. We're talking today about the tension between scientific institutions and paranormal believers. My guest is journalist Matthew Hongold-Tetling, who wrote about this in a book called The Ghost Lab, How Bigfoot Hunters, Mediums, and Alien Enthusiasts Are Wrecking Science. Matt, you know that spiritualism and religion have a hard time conforming their worldview to facts. How did you discover scientists might struggle to conform their facts to what it is people want and need to hear?
3: Well, science has always been sort of like plagued by this idea of how do we communicate our very important findings to the public? And, you know, right in the very beginning, they only communicated their findings to, you know, kings and patrons and things like that. But over time, they started to want to share their findings with a broader audience. And one of the problems is that you have a lot of science and a very sort of limited public attention span. And so different interest groups sort of started to arise to interpret that science for us and to identify the things that were relevant and the things that were not relevant. But over time, this has become more and more of an issue because even though there are some sort of like fair broker organizations out there trying to bring science to the public, like I think National Geographic, Popular Science, some of these brands and journals that have been out there for an awfully long time, the scientists themselves have been very much sort of separated from the public. And it's that separation that sort of feeds the image of the scientists in the ivory tower, right? They're disconnected from the public, and therefore it becomes much more easy to portray them as something nefarious, or yeah, to believe that they are out there to suppress the truth instead of to find the truth. So science needs to do better in a lot of ways. They've sort of rested on their laurels of being right. You know, they've advanced the human lifespan. They've given us AI. What else do we want, right? And they can't really do that anymore. They need to think about marketing as much as they need to think about the science itself. And if they don't, then we'll see more like we've seen this year of a federal administration that has been elected by a majority of the American people, who is sort of very happy to dismantle research funding processes that have kept science relevant and vibrant for the last 100 years.
2: I have to imagine there are scientists hearing you talking about marketing and saying, you know, good communication of our research is one thing, but what you're describing skates close to capitulation to what they believe is not true and cannot be proven by evidence. So can you talk about where the line is between scientists sort of helping the public understand the relevance of their work and scientists giving in to ideas that they simply don't personally endorse?
3: Yeah, I have reluctantly come to accept a position that is even further along the spectrum of capitulation that's

0: and says, I think science needs to devote some research and some funding to phenomena that the scientists don't think are actually out there. I think they actually need to sort of find partnerships with some of these influencers within the believer community and make those believers stakeholders. I'm going to cop a term from the NRA. The only thing that can stop a bad psychic is a good psychic, right? So we need to create armies of good psychics and good ghost hunters who are licensed and have some amount of training that will allow them to recognize when they're in a situation that requires a medical professional and to sort of make those contacts between the people and the institutions that remain the best source of help for these populations. So in some ways it is it just sounds nutty. But there are some real world examples of this. The United Nations, for example, they officially recognize the crime of witchcraft. Well, why do they do that? Is it because the United Nations believes witchcraft exists? No, they do it because they administer justice systems in refugee camps. And the folks who are in those refugee camps believe that witchcraft exists. And if the UN doesn't make that a crime on the books, that can be adjudicated by an official process, then in their experience, mob justice will break out. And these folks accused of black magic will be strung up on the streets and tarred and feathered and all these unpleasant things. Another example is that the state of Nevada has a board of homeopathy, licensed homeopaths. Homeopathy is complete bunk, right? It operates on scientific principles that make no sense whatsoever. But the state has certified some practitioners. And why do they do that? They do that because, as a matter of practicality, a licensed homeopath is a stakeholder in upholding that system. And they can be motivated to abstain from some of the pitfalls that a homeopath can fall into that damage the public good. So a homeopath who's licensed in Nevada is not entering into sort of like romantic relationships with the people that they have under their care. They're not telling people not to treat their cancer with chemotherapy, right? And they are also out there sort of pushing back against the more fringe homeopaths who might be doing those bad things. They're stakeholders, right? In the Muslim world, a lot of medical professionals are equipped to treat jinn possession, being possessed by a demonic entity that they call jinn. We sometimes sort of change that into the word genie here in the West. And if a person goes into a clinic in the Muslim world and says, "Hey, a jinn has taken possession of me, and it's creating all of these symptoms," in the West, we would give them a pill. But in some of those other clinics, they will bring in a holy person who will write some powerful words from the Quran on a piece of paper that can be dissolved in water, and the afflicted drinks it. And embedded in those practices are some sort of Trojan horse, clinically recognized treatment methods that have a higher success rate on those folks than we might see for certain diagnoses here in the West. So as a matter of practicality, we need to create spaces in our institutions that will allow for these folks to believe in the sometimes nutty things that they believe in, but sort of defang the things about those beliefs that are harmful or that are a danger to the public good.
1: Andy Kitt notwithstanding, Matt, I think we might imagine people in the 21st century with enough education are insulated from beliefs in supernatural phenomena. What you found, though, is that many of us continue to be influenced by this stuff, at least in discrete portions of our existence. So maybe we don't believe in ghosts or alien encounters, but we consult astrology for, you know, advice when we're dating or that sort of thing. What do you think accounts for that apparent contradiction and the fact that many people are comfortable without even realizing that they've incorporated some of this into their lives?
0: Yeah, you're right. People have the capacity to compartmentalize these sorts of beliefs. And so, you know, the same person who asks an astrologer to tell them whether or not they are going to come across a good fortune, you know, what they have to do to strike good fortune or to find love. Should I buy that lottery ticket today? What numbers do I need? That same person will not ask an astrologer to do their taxes, right? They're going to go to an accountant. And this is in part because people tend to have supernatural beliefs about things that they cannot otherwise control, right? And so we've seen this in sort of like indigenous populations. There's a great story about in the Pacific Islands, there is a indigenous population that has two sort of traditional fishing methods. And the first, they put a poisonous root on the end of a stick, stick that stick into a coral reef, and then the fish that are fleeing that poison just sort of blunder into the nets that the fishermen have. So it's a very safe, reliable way of fishing. You get your fish every time. No superstitious beliefs associated with that. The other method of fishing is shark fishing. And this is a much more perilous undertaking. You go out far out into the deep waters of the ocean. You're essentially trying to draw the shark to you by mimicking the sound of shoals of fish jumping in and out of the water. And when the sharks come close, you're trying to hook them and bash them to death with a chunk of wood. And this is a, as you can imagine, less certain way to procure a fish. And that fishing tradition is associated with all sorts of onerous taboos and spiritual burdens and asks, because it is not a certain thing. People don't know how they're going to do, so they appeal to the gods or some version of a spiritual assist, be that a curse or a blessing. So here we sort of have the same thing. And in many ways, that's good, because it means that just because a person is consulting an astrologer to talk to their departed nan does not mean that they're necessarily ready to go all in on some of these more damaging beliefs. But it does open a gateway, and I do feel like there are capacities for opening the door to allow some of these things to bleed through.
1: My guest is journalist Matthew Hongoltz-Hetling, author of The Ghost Lab, How Bigfoot Hunters, Mediums, and Alien Enthusiasts Are Wrecking Science. You're listening to Think. I'm Chris Boyd. And I guess no matter who we are or how far legitimate science progresses, there will always be things that human beings have to recognize are beyond our control.
0: Absolutely. And, you know, an unstable political environment is one thing that leads to the growth in these sorts of beliefs. But also, you know, you talked about all these sort of products that are out there. Something that's sort of unique to our moment is that there is now a professional class of paranormal believers who are making a lot of money either selling those products or renting out space in a haunted B&B or charging extra for a beer at a haunted pub. And that sort of financial capital, that financial stake, that commercialization of these landscapes is creating an army of folks who have a very vested interest in spreading these beliefs. And so sort of the combination of political instability and profiteers who are looking to capitalize on the capacity for those beliefs, that's a sort of dangerous double whammy. And that is what can lead all of us to be a little bit susceptible to, you know, whether it is raising your eyes to heaven or saying bless you on a sneeze, or just sort of having a feeling in the dark of night when you hear a noise in your house and your mind goes for a minute to, is that a shadow person or some sort of demon or ghost prowling through my corridors at night? That's sort of what makes all of that possible.
1: Having spent many months getting to know these true believers, talking with them, was there any part of you that wanted to share that belief?
0: When I was a kid, I was like super into the supernatural, right? I was reading all the books about Bigfoot and the Loch Ness Monster and trying to self-hypnotize myself and doing palm readings for my friends. And I sort of gave up those beliefs. They didn't all go at once. They went a little at a time as I learned more about the world and how the world works. And I was very, very sad to give them up. So would I like to see evidence of a ghost? I would love it. And did I see stuff in talking to these people and reviewing their tapes of evidence and stuff that I could not easily explain? I did. But I didn't see the thing that would convince me that sort of the laws of physics are so fundamentally incorrect as to allow for interdimensional beings to capitalize on sort of like an energy system that we don't really have on our books or even a firm definition of. So I would love to be a believer. Perhaps someday I will see what I need to see, which is a legit laboratory publishing legit research that is compelling evidence of a ghost. But absent that, I'm afraid I'm still in the skeptic camp.
1: Journalist Matthew Hongoltz-Hetling is author of the book The Ghost Lab, How Bigfoot Hunters, Mediums, and Alien Enthusiasts Are Wrecking Science. Matt, thanks so much for the conversation.
0: Chris, it's been an absolute joy. Thank you so much.
1: 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Again, I'm Chris Boyd. Thanks for listening. Have a great day.

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5: From NPR and WBUR Boston, I'm Indira Lakshmanan.
6: And I'm Scott Tong. This is Here and Now. Coming up, Representative Ilhan Omar accuses the White House of political intimidation after her home is searched by federal agents. Also, the author Michael Lewis says DOGE cuts to federal agencies were about more than efficiency.
7: Take control of a nonpartisan workforce, turn it into essentially a private army that serves the purposes of whoever happens to be president.
5: And a new documentary explores the much maligned musical genre of smooth jazz and its community of aging diehard fans. Was their passion enough to sway director Mickey Duje?
8: I am all in on the smooth, but ironically, it's still not the music that I'm listening to on my own time.
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9: Live from NPR News, I'm Lakshmi Singh. Ukrainian President Volodymyr Zelensky tells NPR his generals have told him the U.S. has threatened to cut off intelligence sharing and weapons access, but it has not happened yet. In an interview with NPR's Joannika Kisses in Kyiv, Zelensky says Ukraine will keep striking Russia's war machine because he says Russian President Vladimir Putin responds to force, not diplomacy. President Trump recently announced that Ukraine and Russia had agreed to a ceasefire in attacks against energy infrastructure. Zelensky tells NPR he found out about that announcement from Trump's Truth Social account, not a phone call from the U.S. leader. The Ukrainian leader also pushed back against Trump's accusation that Ukraine's military actions against Russia are to blame for the record high costs of diesel. He told NPR's Joannika Kisses the blame rests with the war in Iran, referencing oil disruptions over blockades in the Strait of Hormuz. But Zelensky says that despite the often rocky relationship with President Trump, he still views the U.S. as a reliable partner. The United Nations says more than 200,000 people have been displaced in Yemen from weeks of fighting. NPR's Aya Batraoui has the latest.
10: The UN World Health Organization says suspected cholera cases have tripled in the past 3 weeks in Yemen, coinciding with the rising number of displaced people in overcrowded camps. Doctors Without Borders mission head in Yemen, Ita Helland Hansen, tells NPR most people being treated by the group have been women and children with diseases, malnutrition, and exhaustion.
11: People have had to walk very long distances in extremely hot weather, with burning sand under their feet, limited access to water and food.
10: Fighting flared after Yemen's Houthis, who are backed by Iran, captured western territory from Yemeni government forces, who are backed by Saudi Arabia. Aya Batraoui, NPR News, Dubai.
9: Kimberly Guilfoyle, the U.S. ambassador to Greece, has resigned. NPR's Franco Ordonez reports the announcement of her impending departure was made this morning by the new White House Press Secretary, Katie Zechariah.
12: President Trump told reporters on Monday that he was not happy with Guilfoyle and that he was considering firing her. Zechariah broke the news that Guilfoyle was asked to step down during her first briefing in front of the White House press corps.
13: We have asked Ambassador Guilfoyle to resign. She has been a wonderful asset to the team, and we wish her well.
12: Guilfoyle is a former top Trump campaign aide and former fiancé of Donald Trump Jr., the president's son. The Wall Street Journal first reported last week that Guilfoyle had asked a donor to pay a $100,000 credit card bill. She allegedly asked him to wire the money to avoid a paper trail. Franco Ordonez, NPR News, The White House.
9: From Washington, this is NPR News.
0: Live from the Texas Newsroom, I'm Gail DeLauder. A bankruptcy court in Houston is holding another hearing on Camp Mystic. That's after a judge allowed wrongful death claims against the Kerr County summer camp to go forward. KUT's Kaylee Hunt says more than a dozen families are suing the camp's owners after last year's floods killed 25 campers and two counselors.
14: Judge Christopher Lopez says the lawsuits can resume on November 9th. They were put on hold in June after the camp's owners filed for Chapter 11 bankruptcy. Lopez says public interest supports the timely resolution of the wrongful death claims against the camp and its owners, the Eastland family. He also says allowing the cases to move forward will give the court a better idea of how much money the camp may be liable for.
0: Families are suing the camp's owners, alleging negligence and a lack of planning. The bankruptcy court has to give permission to pay out any claims. Vice President J.D. Vance is back in Texas for another campaign stop. He joked about it in front of supporters in Tyler.
15: It's great to be back in Texas, you know, ever since the Longhorns beat my Buckeyes. My punishment is that I've got to come back and relive it about once a week to the great state of Texas.
0: Vance isn't the only Republican visiting Texas. House Speaker Mike Johnson will be in Corpus Christi and McAllen. Recent polls show several closer-than-expected races in Texas, prompting more visits from Republican leaders. I'm Gail DeLauder from the Texas Newsroom.
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6: And I'm Scott Tong in Washington, D.C. This is Here and Now. Early voting has begun in several states, including Minnesota. And that is where Congresswoman Ilhan Omar is running for re-election. Yesterday, federal agents searched Omar's home in D.C. Now, the Department of Justice told news organizations it had a search warrant and was pursuing a criminal investigation. Omar calls the search an attempt to target political enemies. Let's now bring in former U.S. Attorney Joyce Vance. She's a law professor at the University of Alabama. Joyce, Professor, welcome back.
19: Hey, nice to be with you.
6: There's a lot in this case we don't know yet, but what does the Justice Department have to show to get a search warrant like this one?
19: Right. To get a search warrant, you have to provide the magistrate judge. Usually it's a magistrate judge who signs off on a search warrant. You've got to provide them with probable cause to believe that evidence of a crime will be discovered at the specific location you're asking for permission to search.
6: Now, you write in your Substack that you're not calling this a raid. Why not?
19: You know, as a former prosecutor, I cringe when I see search warrant executions characterized as raids because that implies something that's forceful or violent. Search warrants, as we just discussed, have to be based on probable cause, and prosecutors and agents can't just go in on their own. There's a neutral federal judge who has to evaluate the evidence and make sure probable cause exists for the search.
6: Now the Vice President, J.D. Vance, has said that the Congresswoman may have committed immigration fraud. Would that be consistent with a search of her D.C. home?
19: So without going into how inappropriate it is for folks to comment on these investigations while they're ongoing, the problem that we have here is we live in this era where the Justice Department has abandoned the presumption of regularity, this notion that it always acts in the best interests of doing justice. And we've seen a number of what people have called revenge prosecutions, cases that have failed, like the Reflection Pool case, where the Justice Department had to dismiss after it indicted. And so that taints this entire sort of proceeding here. And the reality is, We simply don't know. Because this case, this search warrant happens not just close in time to an election. Early voting is actually underway in Minnesota, where the congresswoman is on the ballot. That really sort of ranks against longstanding DOJ policy, the so-called 60-day rule that says DOJ shouldn't take any overt steps in an investigation that might impact the outcome of the election. That's very unusual here.
6: Yeah, and let me ask you a little bit more about, you know, this rule that many call. I understand there is language in the Justice Department Justice Manual, as you described, for federal prosecutors not to take investigative steps very close to an election. I mean, how should we think about this? A norm, a rule, a must? What is it?
19: I suspect at some point this will become more than just a norm, because it's incredibly important when you think about the principle. And this case is a great example. DOJ's job is not to influence the outcome of elections. So here you have an investigation that officials have said has been ongoing for some period of time. There's no real apparent need to do something as public as launching a search warrant with the election already underway. No reason to believe that this couldn't have waited until after the election was over. And so this is exactly the sort of event that policy is meant to keep from happening. Some cases are underway. The case against Donald Trump was a great example. It had been indicted. There were motions. There were trial settings ongoing.
6: Right, this is October of 2024. Yeah, Special Counsel Jack Smith.
19: Yeah, and that's a very different sort of a situation from either indicting a case or executing a search warrant while the election itself is underway.
6: Yeah. Well, in that case, as you're saying, right, the special counsel filed a public brief on this, then the election interference case that indictment had already been out long before the election. Others have brought up 2016, right, when the FBI Director James Comey reopened the probe into Hillary Clinton's emails 11 days before the election. Is there an argument out there that this norm has already been compromised, shattered here?
19: I don't think that that's a fair characterization.
6: Okay.
19: Because federal prosecutors across the country abide by this norm in cases election in and election out. But we've seen a couple of examples of what happens when prosecutors violate it. 2016 and Comey is a good example. This one may well be another. The reality is that the Justice Department shouldn't play any role in deciding our elections, and prosecutors need to stand well back from the line of what might involve influence.
6: Yeah, and briefly, Joyce, at some point will we know in this case of the congresswoman if there's a solid case here or if this is just another revenge operation?
19: If it's a solid case, there will be an indictment. We'll begin to learn about the evidence, and the Justice Department should do its job. But we've seen cases that have not made it past a grand jury or that have been dismissed prior to trial, the so-called revenge cases.
6: Yeah. Joyce Vance is a former U.S. attorney. She's a law professor at the University of Alabama. Joyce, thank you as always.
19: Thanks for having me.
9: Thousands have taken to the streets in the capital of India and some other cities protesting the removal of more than 130 million people from electoral rolls in what critics are calling a purge to favor the ruling BJP party. The protests were started by the Gen Z-led movement that calls itself the Cockroach Janata Party. In an intense crackdown ahead of planned weekend demonstrations, authorities canceled trains, blocked roads, and sent thousands of police to the streets, detaining protesters, journalists, and opposition leaders. Suhasini Raj is reporting on the protests for The New York Times, and she joins us now from New Delhi. Suhasini, welcome.
20: Thank you so much, Indra.
9: So tell us first, what is the status of the protest today?
20: So today, I would say the past few days over the weekend has been one with a lull in the movement of the protest, so to say. The opposition parties have been putting their heads together and how to go forward. And the journalists who had been detained over the weekend did a press conference. So all in all, it's been like the most quiet of days, so to say, in the past few days.
9: All right. Well, over the weekend, New Delhi was effectively under lockdown. We saw that people were being arrested left and right. Tell us what you witnessed.
20: So, I had started out really early in the morning. I could see the security, thousands of them teaming across central Delhi, grouping, regrouping, and being told how and what to do when they see the protesters. dozens of buses lined up to take in the detainees. I also saw many of the protesters, you know, who were taking refuge in a Sikh place of worship. And they were supporters of the Gen Z movement, which we know is called the Kokra Janta Party. They had traveled for hours on trains and buses from faraway villages and states like Bihar and Punjab. And once they took out their march, I was witness to how they were pulled and dragged and shoved into buses, which took them to detention centers or just on a round to take them away from this part of the city to keep them away from the protests.
1: So to give some context, the group that is leading these protests, they're not a registered political party, but they call themselves the Cockroach Janta Party. They formed just this year to oppose failures in the college entrance exam process. A lot of students across India were very badly affected by the mishandling of that. And their protest actually led to the resignation of the education minister, who was a big ally of Prime Minister Modi. So that was a huge success for them. Have they gained momentum, or is this crackdown over this weekend going to be a big setback for them?
20: They gained momentum from what we could see on the streets. There were very many new protesters, people who were not on any side of the ideological divide, very young people, leftist students, farmers. But, you know, the day they were detained, which was a couple of days back, it seemed to me on the ground that, you know, the youngsters and people who want to or are attached to the movement felt a little disillusioned, like it seemed rudderless to them without the top three being out there, being seen when the police picked them up from the airplane as they were coming to Delhi from Mumbai. So I would say, you know, there is some disillusionment on the ground in terms of, you know, people who are there who've reposed their faith in the movement. But if you look at the crowds on the day that they had called the protest and before they were arrested, which they were anticipating, it was a huge gathering. It is a huge gathering. And that's exactly what I think the government is trying to do, you know, to remove, you know, like not have them, you know, repeat what happened with the resignation, the call for resignation of their education minister, which was this second time round would be a big embarrassment for the government.
1: Right. What does this movement, the rise of it, the ability of students to create such a successful movement tell us about how ordinary Indians are feeling about Prime Minister Narendra Modi and the ruling BJP, which has been in power for 12 years now?
20: While I was talking to people on the streets, there are youngsters who have come, you know, who are students here at the Delhi University, who come from very poor backgrounds, and many of them whose parents have, you know, been supporters of Narendra Modi, in fact. And they're feeling very disillusioned. They're like, we sent our kids, you know, to kind of study in the big city. We took out loans to do that. And the government is not even able to kind of protect them. Like, look at this, like they're getting detained and beaten. So there is a lot of disillusionment, I would say. And there is like a tussle, you know, in this generation, which has reposed its faith in Narendra Modi's government, as they see the handling of the young ones happening on the streets of New Delhi the past few days.
1: All right. Last question. Are any of the students, journalists, other protesters still being held by authorities? And what are you watching for next?
20: Today, I would say, you know, everybody or most of them probably are out and back home, but there's a fear in them, you know. But I'm sure, you know, they will regroup because that's the plan. So what I'm going to be watching out for is how they mobilize the protesters on the ground and how long can they sustain this demand from the Modi government about ousting the chief election commissioner.
1: Suhasini Raj is a reporter based in New Delhi for The New York Times. Suhasini, thank you so much for joining us.
20: Thank you.
1: It's Here and Now.

Coming up in 14 minutes, colleges around the country are beginning to offer degrees in content creation. One student explains why he decided to pursue one and what he hopes to do with it. We'll talk more about this interesting story in 14 minutes on 90.1 KERA News.

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6: It's Here and Now. DOGE, the Department of Government Efficiency, lasted just a few months last year. In that time, it hollowed out several government agencies, leading to the layoffs and departures of some 300,000 federal workers. As for the efficiency part, well, DOGE barely shrank federal spending. And today, the U.S. Supreme Court said it would review how much DOGE must disclose in response to public records requests. Well, a new book tells the story of DOGE through the eyes of career civil servants who push back. It's called Blockers, Rebels in the Deep State by Michael Lewis. You might know his books. They include Moneyball, The Big Short, Liar's Poker is my favorite. And Michael Lewis joins us. Welcome to the program.
7: Thanks for having me.
6: We remember, it hasn't been that long, how DOGE and its head Elon Musk denigrated federal workers, right? What is your top line takeaway after writing this book about these paper pushers, bureaucrats, and whether they matter to me, to you?
7: Yeah, no, I started diving into the civil service for literary material into Trump's first term. So I'd spent a lot of time wandering around the various agencies and getting to know these people. And there's a reason I'm still here. I think there's a big problem with the stereotype. They're like lazy, inefficient, all that
6: you
7: stuff.
6: You hear it, right?
7: You hear all the time.
6: Every election cycle, they're just pounded.
7: The reason there is a book to write is the stereotype is so false.
6: Yeah.
7: We drink this water and feel safe because someone has figured out a way, and it isn't the private sector. What I have found is that if you actually can get them to talk and tell their stories, there's usually not
6: which can just be a challenge. Yeah,
7: yeah, it can be a challenge. There's usually not just an interesting what they're doing, but the why they're doing it.
6: The word blockers,
7: yeah,
6: you know, is, as you write in the book, Elon Musk's word.
7: Yeah, it's not a football term.
6: Not a football term, right? You've written enough about sports for now, but people in the government who are getting in the way, of DOGE, and as he puts it, right, they don't understand our vision. They don't understand what we're trying to do here. But one of the blockers I want to ask you about, Kathleen Walters at the IRS, portrayed as one of these paper pushers who doesn't get it. She so cares about a lot of things. Tell me about her.
7: So grew up in rural Pennsylvania, was a superstar student and athlete, went to Georgetown, gets a big corporate law job, and finds it soulless. And in fact, all her life really wanted to go into public service. Mm. The only place that offers her a job 20-something years ago is the IRS. She never imagined she wanted to work for it. It was like the one place she wouldn't want to work, because who does? You know? And she gets in there and she finds this incredible sense of mission. And she ends up being the chief privacy officer, which means she is the human being between your tax return and a White House that might use it as a weapon against you. It's like the tax data is sacred. We protect it with very strict privacy laws. Her job is to make sure those laws are followed. Right after the inauguration, she starts to get pressured to give up a database of 7 million tax returns.
6: Right.
7: A 26-year-old comes in and starts harassing her for various things and tries to fire her. And she has the keys to all the offices on her floor, and she ends up hiding in conference. It's hide and seek, actually.
6: She takes the view
7: that if she can just escape, evade him till 6 o'clock at night, he'll forget, and she'll be able to come back the next morning. But the real pressure was coming from DHS, something called the ICE Innovation Lab.
6: Remember, DHS oversees ICE,
7: And immigration. They realized that the most current home addresses of undocumented workers were on the tax returns they filed. And this is a population that's been, that we have told as a country, file your taxes and we're, like, they won't be used against you. Mm-hmm. They've paid more than $100 billion into the Treasury over the last 30 years. Those returns are supposed to be treated just like citizens' returns. And that's the law. And she regarded it as a sacred trust not to hand it over. And it basically cost her her job. Now, what happens after she gets kind of forced out, DHS gets, it's unclear how many, but mm-hmm. at least like 50,000, but maybe a lot more.
6: Addresses right, of these undocumented these persons people who had been paying taxes.
7: Paying taxes and not getting benefits, right? I mean, it's kind of an interesting thing. It's sort of like saying, I'm here on good faith and I want to participate. And when one day I apply for citizenship, you'll see I tried. And instead, they're hauled out of their homes in the middle of the night.
6: This is why the data matters, right? I mean, this is the addresses of people who ICE finds. That's what we're talking about.
7: That's right. It's appalling. It's also breaking a law. And as Kathleen would tell you, we're talking about one of the big functions the government performs is gathering data. Like the reason we know climate, economic statistics, how many bats are flying around the Midwest. Mm. The government counts all kinds of stuff. And the reason people put up with the counting is they assume the government will not be weaponizing the information. That the minute you start doing this with government data, you start to shut down the flow of information and we lose the picture of ourselves as a society. And that's catastrophic.
6: Yeah, right. Why am I going to share if I don't trust you with my address and all this information? I want to talk about, as a picture of DOGE, this 20-something in this face-off with Kathleen Walters, Gavin Kliger. Mm. I mean, tell me about him and what you guys glean from his DOGE generation, I guess.
7: So the active ingredient in DOGE, there were a couple hundred people who came and called themselves DOGE. It was never really formalized. There were like the normal background checks and all that didn't happen. Mm. It was a social network. It was like, I went to a party where I met someone who knows Elon, and I'm good with a computer. And I worship Elon. And it was that kind of thing. The people who are actually out there taking scalps, firing people, cutting contracts, were young men in their 20s, most of whom had absolutely no government, no experience at all. Often were walking into agencies they knew zero about with hostility. They led with contempt rather than curiosity. It's like they weren't trying to learn. They were trying to punish. The psychological profile of this kind of kid, it's interesting because they're all plenty bright, I'm sure. And I think they think of themselves as the smartest kid in the room. Mm-hmm. They often had a kind of resentment about them. Like, I should have gotten into Harvard, but affirmative action means I went to the University of Iowa. You know, there was a kind of chip on a lot of shoulders. What was so disappointing is they actually had skills that would have been extremely useful. If they had gone in and said to the IRS and said, look, I want to help fix the tech, that would have been very helpful. The IRS really could use some help with its tech. Mm-hmm. But instead they came in and said, you're bad, you're blocking me, you're, you know, whatever, and didn't even bother to do the things that they were actually possibly suited to do. Yeah. So it was a very odd situation. Yeah. And you gotta ask yourself, like, why were they actually there? You know, you pointed out, they said they were there to cut $2 trillion out of the federal deficit. They didn't cut anything, really. Yeah. So what purpose was served? And I think the purpose it was served is it created a lot of noise and a smokescreen for what was essentially a huge power grab by the administration to take control of a 2 million person workforce that pledges an oath to the Constitution and turn it into essentially a private army that serves the purposes of whoever happens to be president.
6: There's one other blocker I want to ask you about, Francis Collins.
7: Yep, only one in the book who anybody would have heard of.
6: Researcher, and he ran the NIH during the first term.
7: Yep.
6: And President Trump and his team decided to keep him on.
7: Yep.
6: At the NIH, and COVID comes along.
7: Yep.
6: And as you write, Francis Collins is called into the White House to talk to President Trump about hydroxychloroquine. You got to tell me that story.
7: Yeah. So Francis, I was trying to determine who whacked Francis Collins. It's a murder mystery. And Francis had like five suspects and Trump was maybe one of them. And so I had him tell me, like, what interactions have you had with Trump? He said, I got a call from Jared Kushner, said, come over to the White House. And he was used to Obama wanting to like lectures on genomics. Mm. Like he thought he was going to give a seminar. He gets to the White House, the Oval Office, and Jared Kushner says to him, don't talk to the president about science. He's no interest. He walks in and Trump says, my poll numbers are great, even though COVID's just broken out. He says, it'd be much better, Francis, if you all could announce there's a cure. And Francis says, well, there isn't a cure. He goes, no. My friend Jack Nicholas,
6: My friend Jack Nicholas.
7: I had COVID, and it took hydroxychloroquine, and it worked. And Francis said, we've looked into this, and it really, you know, you got to do studies and stuff. He goes, and Trump yells, get Jack Nicholas on the phone. And so over the speakerphone, he goes, Jack, Francis is here, tell him the story. And Nicholas tells him the story about how he got COVID. And Francis tries to explain Trump that when you get severe COVID, usually it's going to get better anyway. So whatever you took, it probably wasn't the thing. Trump didn't want to hear about it. It's a bit, it reminds me of Moneyball. A non-scientific mind colliding with science. Nothing good happens. The idea that you do a double-blind study and you actually see, that's not in Trump's head. It's like he has a friend who took it, it worked, get it out there.
6: Right, and then Francis Collins is kind of not helping him if he doesn't endorse it.
7: That's right, you're disloyal.
6: Well, Francis Collins, early in his career in the late 80s, he discovers the gene for cystic fibrosis.
7: Yep.
6: Right, allows people to live long lives. And there's one person benefiting from this amazing finding. Tell me who her father is.
7: Russell Vogt, the director of OMB, and one of the suspects, maybe the prime suspect for who whacked Francis Collins. And, you know, there's a long process and a lot of people involved from finding the gene to finding a treatment. But it used to be a death sentence, cystic fibrosis. And that little girl is going to live a normal life and just have to take some pills. And the idea that the person who possibly whacked Francis Collins, and certainly the person who was in the position to prevent him from being whacked, has a child who's alive because of the work Francis Collins did. We've got to the point in our politics, not our culture, but our politics, that in the name of ideology, one man can save another man's child and it won't make any difference to him. Is this who we want to be?
6: Yeah. How much do you think gets built back, can grow back? I mean, my brother-in-law, his whole career was in the USAID space.
7: Right.
6: He says, my whole job description doesn't even exist anymore. He's turned the page.
7: Right.
6: There are a lot of people in that situation.
7: This society is, it's such a mistake to bet against this country. It's so changeable. It's so capable of self-renewal. It's kind of idiotic in one way. You can just forget the past and move on and forget it ever did that. I do think that what's happened in some odd way is that the politics have become detached from the culture. It doesn't bear any relationship to the way people treat each other in their towns. I don't feel hopeless. I feel more interested. Like, I can't believe this just happened. I think smarter people than me will read that book and look at what just happened and say, oh, I have an idea about how to fix this. You know, and here it is.
6: The book is Blockers, Rebels in the Deep State. And we've been talking to the author, Michael Lewis. Michael Lewis, thanks so much.
7: Thanks for having me.
6: It's Here and Now.
8: Live from NPR News in Boston, I'm Josie Guarino. The Supreme Court is once again stepping into the legal battle over Elon Musk's Department of Government Efficiency, or DOGE. The justices agreed today to hear a Trump administration appeal aimed at blocking a government watchdog group from accessing the department's public records. The watchdog crew argues the public has a right to know how the budget-slashing initiative operated. The White House maintains the office was advisory and is exempt from public disclosure laws. This is the second time the High Court has intervened in the case. There's a new face at the White House podium today. Press Secretary Katie Zachariah held her first official briefing. She replaces Caroline Leavitt, who left the administration back in August. Zachariah steps in as Trump's chief spokesperson at a time when his popularity has fallen to record lows and Republicans are scrambling to limit potential losses in the midterm elections. Before taking questions from reporters today, Zachariah's opening statement began with a focus on Trump's recent campaign rallies. Six Flags is temporarily closing nine of its roller coasters after one person died at its Georgia park yesterday. Police say an Atlanta man was thrown from the ride and struck other patrons before landing below. A spokesperson for Six Flags says the company is cooperating with the investigation. This is Here and Now.
9: The pandemic changed where we work, leaving landlords sitting on millions of square feet of empty real estate. Now one entrepreneur is starting to plant the seeds of an unconventional fix for all the vacant space. We'll explore that idea tomorrow morning on 90.1 KERA News, or you can ask your smart speaker to play KERA.
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12: The hot new thing to study in college is content creation. An increasing number of schools are offering classes and even majors and minors in the art of influencing. Arkansas Tech University launched their digital content creation degree about 3 years ago, and Charlie Randall is a senior in that program, where he's also pursuing a double major in theater. He hopes to use the degrees to break into voice acting.
14: I know it's all about networking in the acting world, so I know content creation is huge for networking, so I love that.
12: So what does a degree in content creation actually look like? What kinds of classes do you take?
14: My first class that was really like content creation was a class called Social Media Influencing. It's a data-driven class that teaches you like these videos that have people greeting their audience in the beginning. It shows that they have a more higher view count, or if like one has like a better thumbnail, they have better clickability rate and everything. It's just a lot of just in-depth things about content creation, what works, what doesn't work.
12: This is a relatively new field of study. Up till now, most people have just kind of been figuring it out on their own. So why take this as a college program?
14: If you want to get into content creation and you are too afraid to, or you don't know anything about it, but you still want to have some kind of degree in life just so you can have something that sets you in stone, I think digital content creation is for those people. It makes you do it. It makes you put content out there.
12: So what videos that you've done have been the most successful, and have you had any surprises?
14: Well, it's always the videos that you never think you're going to do well that do well. It was me introducing one of my friends who've acted in like a previous video, and it just did really well. And I think it was because I added editing to it. There's a weird like teleporting effect that I made him teleport into the frame. And I think that like attracted attention. It was right at the beginning of the video. And that's the thing we also learn is a hook for videos. You have to learn how to get their attention right at the beginning. And I think that was why it got a lot of views. But yeah, I mean, I don't have too many videos on my channels right now. I actually have cleaned all of my videos off one of them because I want to restart. But I'm really using this college as a time not to really post, but to get prepared to.
12: So how does what you've learned in content creation help you get where you want to be as a voice actor?
14: For content creation helping me in the acting world, I plan on using content and making videos to show my acting. And so I have like that digital portfolio basically of me acting. And so when someone's like, hey, do you have a portfolio of you doing this thing or doing some kind of acting? I'm like, oh yeah, I have a full-on YouTube channel.
12: That was Charlie Randall, a senior majoring in digital content creation at Arkansas Tech. Erica Soderstrom produced this episode. I'm Megan McCarty-Carino, and that's Marketplace Tech. This is APM.
9: The latest federal data says thousands of Texas students are still getting paddled for misbehaving. KERA News spoke with an SMU psychology professor about its effects.
15: Occasionally, kids react by acting out and becoming more aggressive.
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2: I'm Indira Lakshmanan in Boston. 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
3: In the beginning, there was the wave. 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Maybe that's why they called it
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2: That's Los Angeles radio DJ Pat Prescott in Smooth World, a new documentary about the artists of the smooth jazz movement and the fans who found community and solace in its easy listening vibes. The film shatters some preconceptions about a much maligned genre that made stars of musicians like George Benson, Kenny G, and Yanni, and takes us on an ocean cruise where super smooth fans sway to their favorite live artists around the clock. Mickey Duje directed the new film, and he joins me now. Mickey, welcome.
5: Thanks so much for having me.
2: So smooth, as this genre is called, blends light jazz improvisation with elements

0: it. We're older people. A lot of corporate radio decided to turn away from the format. And in just a year, something like 90% of the radio stations, which existed from coast to coast, changed formats.
1: So there was this crisis that was in part caused by commercial reasons, but at the same time, you had elite music critics making fun of this as elevator music. Even Kenny G started rejecting the label smooth jazz. We learned that he refused to participate in your documentary, which is basically a love letter to the genre. Much of your film centers around a saxophonist named Dave Koz.
2: The power of our community solidified in that moment. This is not just about music. This is about community. This is about holding each other and showing up for each other.
1: So explain to us just how big Dave Koz is in the world of smooth.
0: So Dave rose to prominence in the early 90s. He was signed to Capitol Records. He was their version of Kenny G. He played saxophone, was a very present sex symbol on TV. He does a summer show. He does a Christmas show. He is a radio host, but critically, he's also the host of this international smooth jazz cruise, the pinnacle of the smooth jazz calendar, where thousands of smooth jazz superfans flock into international waters to love their music guilt-free.
1: Will you tell the story of Dave Koz's meteoric rise from being a young musician? He made dozens of albums. He was this heartthrob on TV chat shows. But all the while, we discover he was hiding his sexuality. But when he finally found the courage to come out as gay, he says the music and the community of smooth jazz really saved his life. Why was it important to center him as the star of your story?
0: I mean, Dave has had a variety of identity crises that he's carried through his life. Those identity crises were a great stand-in for this community that might be in some sort of stasis, and where there's a question of whether it can evolve or if this is just going to be a time that's come and gone.
1: Mickey, I have to ask you about the cruises. We discover in your movie that there are super fans who go year after year. What was it like to be on these cruises?
0: So it's very extreme. I mean, they are playing smooth jazz from early morning till late into the night. There is a binge that is happening with these elderly smooth jazz fans where they are communing and they are getting so much life and joy from this music that honestly, it is irresistible and beautiful, honestly.
1: Well, let's hear from some of those fans who you met on the cruises.
3: The smooth jazz music is just very powerful. It's actually pretty spiritual.
4: It's difficult for me to think of any kind of song in this genre that doesn't lift you up.
5: When I'm having a bad day, it makes me feel like I'm having a great day.
6: Well, it's extremely therapeutic for me.
1: Mickey, I knew nothing about the smooth jazz world before your film, but I found this story so touching. It's such a supportive and meaningful community for so many people. Tell us about one fan named Leatrice, and we find out that smooth helped her find solace after the death of her son. Let's listen.
7: With my son, I couldn't stop thinking about him. And I found myself thinking about songs. And one of the ones that I kept saying in my head over and over again was Dave Koz, "You Can Start All Over Again."
8: But as long as you are breathing.
0: Leatrice discovered that her love of smooth jazz could be something that really helped her grief after losing her son. So she compulsively listens to this song over and over, and we follow her as she decides to book the cruise. I found like that to be extremely human and beautiful, and Leatrice continues to go on more cruises to this day.
1: Wow. Well, another thing that was really beautiful to see was at the cruises and concerts you took us to, these are completely racially integrated crowds, black and white artists and fans playing and enjoying this music together. But most of the fans seem to be in retirement age from their mid-60s to their late 80s or even older. So, Mickey, how much of a threat to the future of this genre is the aging of their audience?
0: It's a very real thing for some of the younger artists. There are a few of them. they talk very openly about

0: there being a shelf life to how long they can continue to have a career. When you're on the cruises, there are a lot of memorials to super fans who have passed since the last meeting. This is an ever-present question in this world. Can it get younger?
1: Well, you highlight two younger artists who might be the genre's best hope for the future. The first is a 33-year-old saxophonist named Vincent Ingala.
2: A lot of people would say, I was this breath of fresh air into the genre, and we see hope for the future. Youth is really what people were really hoping that was going to keep this alive.
1: The other is Corey Wong. He's a very hip 41-year-old guitarist who's more in the jazz, harmony, funk, R&B world. But he discovers Dave Koz, and he changes his mind about it.
3: I grew up listening to smooth jazz at the dentist's office, in the waiting room, in the elevators. And it seems like one of those genres where it's easy to say, oh, it all sounds the same. Because smooth jazz hasn't gone through a lot of evolution, but it doesn't mean that it can't.
1: Corey basically adopts Dave Koz, almost like an uncle. He collaborates and performs with him, and he burnishes his image for a whole new generation. So let me just ask you, can these younger guys save the future of smooth jazz?
0: I don't know if they can, but they're certainly trying. Vincent plays to this traditional older audience of smooth jazz fans. He plays music that is very much in the tradition. He's trying to get more younger fans involved, enhancing his social media presence. He's had mixed results. Corey, on the other hand, has collaborated with a lot of artists like John Batiste, people that have younger followings. Corey has a younger following himself. So when he and Koz collaborate, that really created this new prototype of what Smooth Jazz 2.0 could possibly look like.
1: All right, before I let you go, Mickey, I have to ask about your own journey with smooth jazz. Were you a smooth fan before, and how do you feel about it now?
0: So I have never been a smooth jazz fan, and the way that I look at smooth jazz is almost like I care so much about these people. It's almost like having a friend that has a band. You kind of grade that band on a curve because you're friendly with the artists. I associate this music so much with the scene now. So I am all in on the smooth, but ironically, it's still not the music that I'm listening to on my own time.
1: Mickey Duje is the director of a new documentary called Smooth World, talking all things smooth jazz. It premieres at the Newport Beach Film Festival in Southern California on October 21st. Mickey, thank you so much for joining us, and stay smooth.
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4: 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Coming up, we'll talk with a reporter from the Boston Globe about the midterm elections. Where are Republicans spending time and money, and why voter enthusiasm matters so much? That conversation 6 minutes past the hour on 90.1 KERA News.
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1: It's Here and Now. Public executions in the U.S. stopped nearly a century ago. Only a few countries still allow them, primarily Iran and Afghanistan. Now, Defense Secretary Pete Hegseth's plan to publicly live stream the execution by firing squad of a former U.S. Army major is facing widespread blowback, even from some high-profile Republicans. In an interview with CBS News' Robert Costa, Republican House Speaker Mike Johnson said broadcasting the execution of Nidal Hassan could backfire.
8: The concern would be that you would create a video that they wouldn't be a recruiting tool for future terrorists. We got to think through the policy implications of all that. I wouldn't be watching it if it was aired. I need to tell the White House what some of my colleagues think about that, and not everybody's in favor of the idea.
1: Hassan, a former military psychiatrist, was sentenced to death for killing 13 people at the Fort Hood, Texas Army base in 2009. For more on whether Republicans may be pressuring President Trump to stop a live-streamed execution, we're joined now by Axios senior White House reporter Mark Caputo. Mark, welcome.
9: Hi, thanks for having me.
1: So we just heard the House Speaker's reservation about live streaming the firing squad. Vice President Vance said, I'm not going to watch it. Retiring Republican North Carolina Senator Tom Tillis called it beyond disgusting. Georgia Representative Austin Scott of the House Armed Services Committee said, this is what jihadists do. Now, President Trump has publicly said he supports Hegseth's plan, but your reporting indicates it might be more complicated than that.
9: Yeah, note that Trump's statements about the support for the execution had sort of morphed over time. Initially, he was asked, as he was about to get on Marine One, if he supported it. He said, absolutely, I do. Then a little later, he said, well, they want to do this, right? Not me, but they want to do this. And then after that, he said, I'll be making the final decision. And from what we understand, because this is sort of a major news issue, he does, or he did, and is doing what he normally does in cases like this, is he calls people and asks their opinion. And in the people that we spoke to at Axios for our story about how Trump views this, they got the impression that he's having misgivings, he's expressing doubts about whether it's a good idea to live stream an execution. That is, he's saying what a lot of people are telling him because he's getting a ton of negative feedback over it from people he trusts, including Mike Johnson.
1: Huh. Well, you report that Trump has been deluged with negative input from actually a bipartisan group of lawmakers and advisors. Behind the scenes, what are they saying to him to try to convince him that this is a bad idea?
9: Literally what you just read, which is that this is savage, it's barbaric. We look like our enemies. We don't want to give a platform to jihadists. Another person had mentioned in our story, because Nidal Hassan, when he went on his sort of terrorist rampage and murdered 13 people and injured another 32, he was shot himself and is now in a wheelchair. And one person basically told us, like, you know, the optics, which are important to Trump, is, quote, this is an old dude in a wheelchair we're shooting. We want to live stream that. So that's the, you know, there are different ways to sort of persuade Trump. And one of them, because he's a visual guy, because he thinks about the appearance of things, the optics, again, of it. That's one way to appeal to him. And that's something people are saying.
1: Yeah, well, speaking of optics, I just can't help thinking of the terror groups Al-Qaeda and ISIS, who over the last 25 years have uploaded horrific videos of executions and beheadings, which the U.S. government and the world rightly condemned. So what is Defense Secretary Pete Hegseth's rationale for live streaming an execution?
9: That we need to, this is Hegseth, to be clear, that we need to show people we mean business and that this is the price to pay for it.
1: You know, one high-profile critic of this plan is retired U.S. Navy Admiral William McRaven. In a new op-ed for The Atlantic, he wrote, it's shameless, it's ignoble that our values matter not only to our allies, but they inspire our men and women in uniform. So how concerned are the politicians you're talking to that this could hurt not only our global image, but even hurt recruitment into the U.S. military?
9: I am not hearing that whatsoever.
1: All right. Now, Vice President Vance said he doesn't know if the public execution, which is now scheduled for December 3rd, will actually happen. Could the plan be to signal toughness to a far-right manosphere, MAGA base, but then not actually follow through?
9: I don't think it's been that well thought out. That's part of the issue. the indications I get, this was sort of an off-the-cuff remark. Now, I'm told that Hegseth had checked this with the president. Others sort of doubt the accuracy of that. But this sort of took on a life of its own. And that's why President Trump publicly has clearly said he's sort of pumping the brakes and he's going to make the final decision on that. And I think that's sort of an important thing. That doesn't mean he's going to say no to it. But and it also doesn't mean that he's against the execution. Everyone in the administration wants Nidal Hassan to die, and they want him to die in a terrible way.
1: Thank you so much for your reporting, White House reporter Mike Caputo of Axios.
9: Thanks for having me.
1: Here and Now is a production of NPR and WBUR. I'm Indira Lakshmanan in Boston.
10: And I'm Scott Tong in Washington, D.C. 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
7: I'm Indira Lakshmanan. It's Here and Now. Coming up, the midterm elections are 3 weeks away. We'll talk about turnout, toss-ups, and skyrocketing campaign spending.
6: And the world's longest scientific study on happiness has findings on human connections.
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11: Live from NPR News, I'm Lakshmi Singh. Ukrainian President Volodymyr Zelensky tells NPR the Trump administration has warned it could cut off intelligence sharing with Ukraine unless the Ukrainians stop long-range drone strikes on Russian oil refineries. NPR's Veronica Kisses spoke to Zelensky in Kyiv.
12: Zelensky told NPR that the Trump administration's decision to lift sanctions on Russian diesel will not bring down fuel prices. He says the Iran war has blocked fuel transport through the Strait of Hormuz.
13: Mostly people in the world know why the prices on any kind of energy, including diesel, raised up, why they increased. Because of blocking the Strait of Hormuz. Everybody understand it.
12: President Trump blames Ukraine for rising diesel prices. He has demanded Ukraine stop its deep strikes on Russian energy sites. Zelensky says Ukraine wants to weaken the Kremlin's ability to wage war. He says Ukraine will not stop these strikes unless Russia also stops attacking Ukraine's energy grid. Joanna Kakissis, NPR News, Kyiv.
11: On his way out of the White House today, President Trump took questions about where the U.S. stands with Ukraine on intel.
14: We are helping them and we are sharing intel. We want the war to end. So we're working with them and with Russia on getting the war to end.
11: President Trump en route now to Alaska. He is traveling more than 3,000 miles to a Republican stronghold in an attempt to bolster Republican Senator Dan Sullivan. The long trip underscores GOP concerns about losing control of Congress in the midterm elections in 3 weeks. Trump is scheduled to lead a rally in Wasilla, the town north of Anchorage that became politically famous as the hometown of former Republican vice presidential nominee Sarah Palin. It is also the headquarters of the famous Iditarod sled dog race. Well, the window is closing today for registering to vote for the midterm elections in some states, NPR's Hansi Lo Wong has that story.
15: There are only hours left for eligible voters to register or update their registration in time for the midterms in Kansas, Louisiana, New Jersey, Oregon, and West Virginia. And there's less than a week left until the next major voter registration deadline on Monday, October 19th. That's in three states, Alabama, Pennsylvania, and South Dakota, as well as Guam. If you're already registered, election officials recommend confirming your status and updating your contact information before the deadline. Voters can be removed from lists, especially if they've recently moved, changed their name, or haven't voted in a while. You can check your voter registration status by visiting your state or territory's official election website. Hansi Lo Wong, NPR News.
11: It is sentencing day for Dwayne Keefe D. Davis, the only person charged with the murder of the legendary hip-hop artist and actor Tupac Shakur more than 30 years ago. This is NPR News. New research from the AI company Anthropic suggests some AI might soon be able to replicate inside smart devices. Here's NPR's Jeff Brumfield.
16: Anthropic warned that AI models could soon spread inside network devices around the house, including smart refrigerators, televisions, and even robotic vacuum cleaners. Researchers demonstrated such replication inside some cheap TV boxes and with simulations. The researchers warn AI worms would be similar to existing computer viruses, but they would be more adaptable and could be hard to shut down. The best defense against AI and regular viruses alike? A strong password for every smart device in your home. Jeff Brumfield, NPR News.
11: Formula One has signed a 10-year deal with Rwanda to host Grand Prix races starting in the early 2030s. More from NPR's Jewel Bright.
17: Formula One says the races will be called the African Grand Prix and will be held on the new purpose-built circuit in Bugesera, near Rwanda's capital, Kigali. It will be the first F1 race in Africa since the 1993 South African Grand Prix. F1 officials say they hope the race will offer an opportunity for the sport to expand its profile across Africa. Rwanda's President Paul Kagame has hailed the deal, saying it will attract skills, tourism, and investment to Rwanda. However, the event is likely to face opposition from human rights groups who have accused Rwanda of using sports to improve its international image amid widespread government crackdowns on political opposition and press freedom. Jewel Bright, NPR News, Lagos.
11: I'm Lakshmi Singh, NPR News.
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7: I'm Indira Lakshmanan in Boston. It's Here and Now. Midterm elections are 3 weeks from today, and a recent poll of likely voters from Emerson College finds Democrats are more excited to vote on November 3rd than Republicans. But how much does that matter? And will Elon Musk's latest influx of $250 million in support of Republicans fill the GOP's enthusiasm gap? Let's bring in James Pindle, who covers all things political for the Boston Globe. James, welcome.
23: Thanks for having me.
7: So first, some breaking news. U.S. Ambassador to Greece Kimberly Guilfoyle is resigning under pressure from the White House today. She's the former fiancée of Donald Trump Jr., and she's been under fire since the Wall Street Journal reported she sought money to pay off a credit card from a Trump donor in return for access to the administration. Now, James, I have to ask you, there's been plenty of reporting, including in the Boston Globe, on the trading of favors for donors' money during this administration and profits being made by Trump and his family on all sorts of businesses since he returned to office. So why the focus on Guilfoyle as a political liability?
23: Well, she didn't really have a lot of supporters anymore in the White House. She was given this role because she wanted it, and she had a personal relationship, obviously, as you mentioned, with the Trump family. And it was sort of like, you can go to Greece, have your fun, but don't be a problem. And after weeks of reporting on various things that have not looked good for the White House, but you mentioned, of course, the Wall Street Journal story last week where she asked a donor to give her $100,000, to give it directly to American Express to pay off her bill before her Senate confirmation. And the context is that that particular person she was trying to solicit was facing a number of criminal issues with the DOJ and with the IRS. And she was supposed to come in there to make it all go away. Corruption 101. And without a lot of allies still in the White House, it was not that surprising that 3 weeks away from the election, she got chopped.
7: All right. Well, let's chopping. He mentioned chopping, and it makes me think of Elon Musk with his chainsaw at the White House at the beginning of this administration. Let's talk about him. We know that he spent $288 million to help elect Donald Trump back in 2024. Now the New York Times has reported that he spent more than $276 more million dollars since July supporting Republican super PACs. Musk has given $10 million to Lone Star Liberty PAC, a group that supports the Republican nominee for Senate in Texas, Ken Paxton. Musk now lives in Austin, Texas. Where else is his money going? And do we have a sense of whether it's moving the needle? I mean, $250 million, that is a lot.
23: It is a lot. And we should step back and say the obvious. This is more investment than any other person in America has been doing in this midterm election. And it's not even close. It's been basically going to three different buckets. One is going to a super PAC that supports Senate Republican candidates. In fact, more than half of that money has gone there. Another, as you mentioned, a small amount went to that Ken Paxton super PAC in Texas. And that's notable because, you know, Elon Musk is a resident of Texas, and as attorney general of the state, Ken Paxton has investigated a number of enemies of Elon Musk. So there's that going on. And then the last bucket is about $76 million he's spending on his own PAC, the one he used in the last presidential election called America PAC. It's really based on getting out door-to-door organizers in key battleground states. I believe he's in seven Senate races and about 36 or so House races to try to bring out the vote. The effectiveness of those ballot knockers, door knockers, has been called into question, but there's no doubt that it's an important role. But you go to step back to what you were saying earlier. Look, there's so much money in American politics right now that it's not, while this is a massive investment, it's not like he's the only voice in the room.
7: Well, let's talk about that, because the Republican National Committee and, you know, the senatorial and House races have been spending lots of money too. But there are two states where Republicans have stopped spending money. That's Georgia and North Carolina. Early voting starts today in Georgia, on Thursday in North Carolina. What does it mean that Republicans are closing the spigot in these two swing states?
23: But when you have a wave election, the party under fire starts to figure out what they can save and what they can't. And there's no question that in the last 2 weeks, the bottom has begun to really fall out on Republicans. And we've moved away from this open seat in North Carolina that Republicans currently hold. And we're even walking away from one of the most competitive states in American politics, of Georgia. And now we're looking at red states. The money and the action is in Kansas. It's in Nebraska, some even investment in Mississippi, of all places. And obviously, you've mentioned Texas, and then the president going to Alaska today. So the battlefield has shifted. And now, again, the numbers are still the numbers. Democrats need to retain this three seats that they hold that are competitive in Georgia, which apparently they are. Republicans are conceding the ground. Maine, which is, New Hampshire, and Michigan, and then they need to pick up four seats, Wayne being one, possibly one of them. But two of those states they need to pick up, at least, are states that Donald Trump won by at least 10 points just 2 years ago. But the battlegrounds are firmly in Republican territory right now.
1: Well, James, the map is the map. In the very short time we have left, 30 seconds, I just want to ask you about how much voter enthusiasm matters. This new Emerson poll shows Democrats, by a 12-point margin, are more enthusiastic than Republicans. But let's face it, in midterm elections, usually only about 40-some percent of voters even show up. So do these enthusiasm numbers matter?
23: I'll be honest, I've been covering politics now for about 30 years. Right now in this wave election, the only number I care about, I don't care about who's winning or who's losing and what the gap is. I am only paying attention to voter enthusiasm because that's going to tell you the whole story. Midterm elections are about turning out your base. And if your base doesn't turn out, you're going to lose.
1: That's the Boston Globe's political reporter, James Pindle. Thank you so much, James.
23: Thank you.
2: A top federal official is now ordered to testify in a dispute over a public golf course in D.C. Over the weekend, more than 400 trees were cut down at the East Potomac Golf Links. Now, President Trump has said he wants to renovate it, turn it into a world-class course. But a federal judge says the tree cutting broke an agreement between the administration and the court and called the actions preposterous. Joining us is Reese Gorman, covering this for the Washington Sun. Reese, welcome.
3: Thanks for having me on.
2: So you were listening in on the emergency hearing yesterday before federal Judge Ana Reyes, a Biden pick, and she pulled out her adjectives. She said she was furious. Beyond disappointed, what was the problem here?
3: Yes, so she was upset because in previous hearings that they had, going back to earlier this year, she had asked the government, she had not ordered, there had not been official motion, but she had told the government to give proper warning before anything like this was done, to give a heads up, to give written notice. But there was no formal order about it. And so obviously over the weekend, on Friday of a holiday weekend, the government made a filing late, I think it was about 5:30 p.m., saying that they were planning to cut down these trees on East Potomac Golf Course. Mm. Now, that became an issue because no one was really able to stop it. And that, well, they quote-unquote said they gave notice. The judge took it as kind of a slap in the face, meaning like, you clearly just gave notice at the end of the day on a Friday of a holiday weekend. And so they started cutting down the trees on Saturday, and by Sunday night, she had ordered them to stop cutting down, but there'd already about 430 trees cut down, the government had said.
2: Hmm. And tell me about the government's argument here. Why did it say it was cutting down the trees? Was it to do this golf course renovation?
3: So that is what is kind of assumed by people, but the government claimed that actually this had nothing to do with the golf course reservation. The golf course renovation. Mm-hmm. Rather, it was part of this 2019 kind of historical project that was brought up that was never completed. And they're saying they're trying to abide by this 2019 project that was set underway but never completed. So they tried to claim that basically they didn't violate the order because this was not part of the golf course renovation. Rather, this was just part of a 2019 project that was already approved and just never completed.
2: Reese, there's another party in this case challenging the administration's actions on this public golf course. What is that challenge?
3: That challenge is basically them saying that, hey, you cannot do this, that the government does not have the right or the ability to do this. If you remember, the National Links Trust was kind of, their lease was nulled. They were canceled. They terminated the lease that the government had. The National Links Trust previously controlled the three golf courses in Washington, D.C. But then they came to an understanding and an agreement with the Trump administration that they would only cede control of East Potomac Golf Course while keeping control of the other two, Rock Creek and Langston. And the Trump administration will then begin their renovations with Tom Fazio as the architect. Hmm. Now, they are not privy to this lawsuit. They are not a party in it. The party is the D.C. Preservation League, who is suing basically on the grounds that the government doesn't have the right to take over the golf course and do this on kind of historical grounds, being that they don't think that this will be preserved and they don't believe that these kind of abide by the laws and regulations set forth.
2: So the judge yesterday had ordered a temporary halt to the cutting down of the trees. What happens next in this case?
3: So actually just about 5 minutes before we came on the show here, she extended that TRO. It was supposed to just go until today at 2 p.m. She extended that till Monday,
2: October 26th. Oh, the temporary restraining order. Okay.
3: Yeah, she extended that till Monday, October 26th. And as you know, there's a hearing next Monday where this top government official is going to testify. At the same order, she required that the government give anybody at the court and the plaintiffs 72 hours notice before doing anything irreparable to the golf courses, anything permanent. Mm-hmm. And so not only are they banned from cutting any trees down until Monday, October 26th, they're also required to give 72-hour notice before they do any types of renovations that would be permanent.
2: And Reese, just briefly, this administration has been accused of ignoring court orders more than once on turning around deportation flights, on unfreezing federal spending. Could that happen in this case?
3: That is always a possibility. I mean, Stephen Miller, the White House deputy chief, kind of lambasted this ruling by the judge yesterday, saying that judges are not a part of quote-unquote golf course maintenance. And so we saw that happen. But basically what the government could do is they could try to find other ways, find loopholes, find things around and ways to get around this hearing. And so I think that that's something that we're going to have to look out for.
2: Yeah, Reese Gorman covers politics and Congress for The Washington Sun. Reese, thanks very much.
3: Thanks for having me on.
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0: By some measure, it's a great time to buy a house. Prices are rising slowly or even falling in some cases, but mortgage rates, they've climbed to over 7.4%, keeping many potential buyers on the sideline. We'll talk more about the wobbly housing market in 14 minutes on 90.1 KERA News.
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5: That's jazz pop sensation Leve performing From the Start, a bossa nova-inspired single from her album Bewitched. The 27-year-old Icelandic Chinese singer and musician first gained fame as a teenage cello soloist with the Icelandic Symphony Orchestra. Crossing over from classical music, she's won 2 Grammys for Best Traditional Pop Vocal Album. Now she's using her global star power, especially among Gen Z fans, to promote reading and libraries. And she joins us now. Leve, welcome to Here and Now.
7: Hi, thank you so much for having me.
5: Well, it's great to have you. You are famously a book lover. You started the Leve Book Club, a global reading community, back in 2022. But listeners may not know that you recently teamed up with the American Library Association to encourage people to sign up for free library cards. Now, you're so busy. Why did you decide to focus your attention on libraries?
7: Well, I mean, a lot of my audience, it's a lot of younger people who kind of yearn for something physical, something from the past, something that feels nostalgic. And I think when we're so stuck in our phones and computers, like anything that brings us back to that is really important to me and something that is at the core of everything, whether that's going to a real concert, going to a classical concert, going to a jazz club, going to a bookstore, going to a library. And I think the one thing we're all really missing, especially coming out of COVID and coming from this digital age, is this sense of a third space. And I wanted to use my platform to just highlight the amazing work that libraries do.
5: Well, October is International School Libraries Month, and 1 week this month focused on banned books. There's a report out from the free expression group PEN America that finds censorship of books is on the rise. They recorded nearly 12,000 book bans in the last school year, the highest number since they began tracking data. Many of those books deal with racism or LGBTQ plus identities, including literary classics like Huck Finn. And I wonder, when you hear about the threat of censorship, was that in your mind when you wanted to advocate for libraries?
7: Absolutely. I mean, I think this is, of course, makes you think about how it must go hand in hand with the political situation in the United States right now. And for me, coming from a place like Iceland, where this isn't as much of a thing, it's really upsetting to me. And, you know, I think we should be able to read what we want to read. And so much of this is a part of our history. And though it may have dark themes and things that make people feel uncomfortable, that's why we need literature and we need art, because it's not all meant to be comfortable or, you know, shine bright. So that was absolutely a part of it.
5: Let's listen to a track of you performing with the Iceland Symphony Orchestra. This is from a song of yours I love called Like the Movies.

0: So you mentioned fairy tales in those lyrics, and I wonder, have fairy tales inspired your writing?
1: They certainly have. I think for me, growing up, I was very awkward, and my access to love and love stories was very much through fairy tales and fairy tale relationships and all the tropes that come with that. So I think, you know, and I wrote that song, it was on my very first EP, and I'd never been in love, never been in a relationship. And I was kind of like, maybe it's because I've only read about it in the books. And but now that I have a little more experience, I do agree. Love does feel like a fairy tale. Good love feels like a fairy tale. So, but certainly, I mean, there's so much language and so much imagery that can be taken from fairy tales, from children's books, that I think is very free. You can write anything. The tree has eyes and is telling you that they think you're beautiful. You know, it's anything slides. And I think that's the most wonderful thing and something I certainly try to tap into with my songwriting now.
0: Well, you say that when you were writing that song and talking about fairy tale love, that you'd never been in love yourself. Are you in love now?
1: I don't know if I'm in love right now with anything but my life, but... But I've certainly experienced love since I wrote that. But right now I'm on a loving myself journey.
0: Well, that's a very good journey to be on. You published a children's book this year called May May the Bunny, about a lovable little rabbit with a pet bee. Talk about the importance of books in your own childhood and why you wanted to write a children's book.
1: Well, growing up in Iceland, which in hindsight feels like a fairy tale, but I think growing up there, I was like, oh, it's so cold and it's so dark. And being able to look at illustrated books and read stories about, you know, bright and animals speaking and brightness and foreign countries and beaches and things like that, it just felt like such a transportative thing.
0: Yeah, the escape, the idea
1: the escape,
0: of being able
1: yeah.
0: to be transported anywhere through books, through stories.
1: You yeah, don't anything have to, is possible.
0: Yeah, you don't have to leave your house. You can just, or
1: you
0: the
1: library.
0: You don't
1: have to leave your house and you can be a true dreamer.
0: Yeah, wonderful. You also mentioned bookstores in at least two of your songs, like the movies, which we heard earlier, and this one, Street by Street. Let's listen.

0: So, Leve, what is your perfect day in a bookstore like? And what makes a bookstore a place that your character can get lost for hours?
1: My perfect day in a bookstore. I mean, I have spent hours in bookstores, I think, especially both this one and like the movies. They're off of my first EP that I wrote while living in Boston and studying in Boston. And I think it's just for people like me, and I'm sure a lot of people who grew up as nerds can relate on it, just feels like a haven. Just the smell when you enter a bookstore, you just feel like you're safe. Like, one of my favorite things is to finish at least a chapter or two of a book right after I've purchased it, before I've even left the bookstore.
0: I noticed that the partnership you did last month with the American Library Association, we read that thousands of people lined up at dozens of libraries to get limited edition Leve Book Club library cards. So you've definitely had an effect and you know, made people pay attention to books. I'm thinking about, you also are not beyond critiquing certain kinds of literature, including in the a song from your latest album called Mr. Eclectic.
1: Oh, I know this one.

0: You ever seen? Okay, Leve, you are making fun of a pretentious guy here who's quoting classic literature to sound smart, but just this July, your book club chose a classic, Jane Austen's Persuasion. So tell us some of your favorite classics that you consider part of a healthy reading diet.
1: I mean, Jane Austen is... I mean, I love Persuasion. Pride and Prejudice is also amazing, and Emma, but I feel like Persuasion is just the perfect love story. I really think there's like a musical in there. I talk about this often.
0: All right, Leve. Ashley, our producer, is asking, could you sing us a little something?
1: This is going to be very rare. An a cappella over the phone rendition.
0: I love it.
1: Of I Could Write a Book by Richard Rodgers and Lawrence Hart. From the 1940 musical, Pal Joey.
0: Oh, that's a great one.
1: All right. I'm kind of nervous. Okay.
0: No. Come on.

0: haven't sung this in years.
1: Wow.
0: And I was completely off key.
1: That was Grammy Award-winning musician and singer Leve giving us a gorgeous impromptu a cappella rendition of If I Could Write a Book by Rodgers and Hart. Leve, what a special treat. And on behalf of all the listeners, thank you so much.
0: Thank you.
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2: Live from NPR News in Boston, I'm Josie Guarino. President Trump today is on his way to Alaska in an attempt to bolster a Republican incumbent senator in another sign of GOP fears about retaining control of Congress after Election Day, November 3rd. Former President Barack Obama is heading to Ohio to shore up support for Democratic candidates in the Senate and governor's races, both of which have been highly competitive. Obama is set to campaign in Cleveland October 24th, with former Senator Sherrod Brown, who is looking to oust Republican Senator John Husted. U.S. Ambassador to Greece Kimberly Guilfoyle has resigned following allegations of improper conduct. Her departure comes after the Trump administration asked her to step down earlier today over claims of improper and potentially illegal financial actions during her time in Athens. Guilfoyle strongly denies any wrongdoing. Cornell University is suspending fraternity parties for the rest of the school year. The move follows growing outrage over how the university handled a 2024 sexual assault allegation at a fraternity house. Actor and disability rights advocate R.J. Mitt has died. Mitt was best known for his role on Breaking Bad as Walter White's son. He had cerebral palsy and brought disability awareness to the hit show. Mitt died by suicide Monday at the age of 34. This is Here and Now.
3: The pandemic changed where we work, leaving landlords sitting on millions of square feet of empty real estate. Now, one entrepreneur is starting to plant the seeds of an unconventional fix for all the vacant space. We'll explore that idea tomorrow morning on 90.1 KERA News, or you can ask your smart speaker to play KERA.
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1: It's Here and Now. Mortgage rates for 30-year fixed loans are currently hovering around 7.5%, higher than any time in nearly 3 years. That's keeping many potential homebuyers on the sidelines. The housing market has been anemic in the years since the pandemic buying frenzy, and in some cities now, including Denver, Indianapolis, and San Antonio, as many as 30% of active listings have slightly dropped their prices in response. So could this actually be a good time to buy a home? For more, we're joined now by Robin Farzad. He's the host of Full Disclosure. Welcome back, Robin.
8: Good day.
1: So home prices rocketed up during the pandemic. They're coming down a little in some areas now, including some Western states. But how much are high mortgage rates keeping buyers away nonetheless?
8: That's absolutely front and center. When you've seen home prices in many markets double and the mortgage rate double, you have to take out so much more money just for the same house. And it's a blessing and a curse, because the people, the lucky boomers or whoever they were who did get the 3% and sub 3% mortgages, I mean, they might want to sell and take appreciated equity off the table, but they don't want to take out another 8% mortgage.
9: Right.
8: So everybody is in this kind of frozen in deer in the headlights.
9: Right. Bad for buyers, bad for sellers. All right. Explain what's driving up mortgage rates and could they go even higher this year?
8: Yeah, this year, I mean, this autumn has been a global bond freakout. Suddenly, people are getting really worried about the U.S. debt and deficits, and the government is competing with all of these AI companies and others that have voracious appetites for trillions of dollars, and they're issuing debt to build out this unbelievable campaign, which has been unseen in history. And the government's like, hey, look at us over here. We got 4.75%. How about 4.9? How about 5%? And suddenly, for your bad fiscal situation, no, I need much more than that. And it's suddenly very expensive for the government. And the 10-year bond, which underpins treasuries, is nearly at 5.5%. And so you've seen people waiting for 4% and 3%, getting nothing close to that.
9: Right. So, Robin, if rates don't go down soon, how will buyers afford a home? And what would it take to turn this into a buyer's market?
8: Indira, I'm old enough to remember the subprime crisis. And there
9: That's
8: was
9: right.
8: a 60 Minutes even with homes in the exurbs of Tucson or Phoenix that were so abandoned that the copper pipes were getting ripped out and bobcats and coyotes took over these things. And they were toxic assets and Wall Street was being taken under by these things. And the housing market did the rational thing and then went on a huge diet after that. And now we're paying for that because there's not enough new home formation and people who own homes are sticking to them. And so, unfortunately, what is going to cause supply deluge is some sort of panic where people are out there and they're going to take much cheaper prices for their homes, especially at these mortgage rates.
9: Yeah, and we don't see that happening right now. All right, really quickly, Congress recently passed a law to streamline new construction, try to block out big investors from buying up homes. Has that moved the market at all? We have half a minute left, Robin.
8: No, it really doesn't. Land is scarce. Land has been used up for data centers. I could tell you in the corridor here in Northern Virginia, there have been developers that have earmarked land for great, wonderful developments. It's a piping hot new housing market. And the hyperscalers come in and just take them out because it's much more economic. The money is available there. And these mortgage rates are going to hold up that entire process.
9: Wow.
8: Very cold comfort if you see a 7 or 8% mortgage rate.
9: Yeah. Robin Farzad, host of Full Disclosure. Thank you so much, Robin.
8: My pleasure.
9: You're listening to Here and Now.
10: 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KERE News spoke with an SMU psychology professor about its effects.
11: Occasionally, kids react by acting out and becoming more aggressive.
10: Covering corporal punishment across the state on 90.1 KERE News.
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3: 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Nicole Hannah-Jones, Bun B, and Richard Ford are among the speakers. 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
2: I'm Scott Tong in Washington, D.C. This is Here and Now. We've had conversations on this show about a growing sense of loneliness. 20% of Americans report feeling lonely almost daily, says a recent Gallup poll. This is not just about our social lives. Loneliness can affect our mental health and our physical health. Research suggests that what makes people feel happy and fulfilled is their personal relationships. The landmark study on this is the Harvard Study on Adult Development, began in 1938 and continues to this day across multiple generations. Dr. Robert Waldinger and Mark Schultz are the directors of that study and the authors of the book, The Good Life, Lessons from the World's Longest Scientific Study of Happiness. And I spoke to Robert Waldinger about it last year. So here's the first line of your book. If you had to make one choice in your life right now to set yourself on the path to future health and happiness, what would it be? End quote. What is your quick answer to that?
3: Invest in other people, in relationships.
2: Yeah. And this is a data-based answer. Yes, this is when you can maybe talk a little bit about the study, which of course goes back generations.
3: It's the longest study of entire lives that's ever been done. So over 2,000 people that we've followed year after year to find out what helps them thrive and makes people happy.
2: And when you kind of boil it down to relationships, does that come up over and over as you kind of tease out the data over time?
3: It hits us over the head over and over. In fact, we didn't believe it at first because it made sense that relationships could make us happier. But how could relationships actually get into our bodies and shape our health?

0: each other things that we can't do on our own. I mean, that's something you can see in your own life, I'm sure. And we've seen it throughout history. So that's why we think that the people who survived to pass on their genes were the people who were the best in groups of other people.
1: Your book is filled with great individual stories of participants in the Harvard study. And I want to ask about two of them, two men, John and Leo. You draw a contrast early on in the book. And Leo turns out to be one of the happiest persons in the study. Tell us about his life and why that's the case.
0: Well, and initially, my predecessor thought he was one of the most boring men in the study. So here's Leo. He's a Harvard undergraduate. So we think he's going to be destined for great things. And it turned out when he came back from serving in World War II, he needed to go home, take care of his mother. He needed a job. So he got a job as a history teacher, a high school history teacher. It turned out that he loved it. He loved his students, his colleagues, had a good marriage, good kids, taught his grandchildren to sail, all of that. And he was
1: didn't make a lot of money.
0: He was not famous. He didn't achieve very much, no honors, but he was one of the happiest people of the thousands that we studied.
1: And this is based on repeat interviews and answers to questions. I mean, you go back and go back and go back and keep asking these questions, yeah?
0: Yeah. I mean, you can read what he thought about life when he was 19, and you can read what he thought about life when he was 90, and everything in between.
1: By contrast, there's John, right? I believe same era, same generation. He went to law school, became a successful lawyer. What did you learn about his life and experiences and his answers?
0: John never cared much for relationships. He didn't like connecting with people. He felt awkward, as many people do. And what happened was he made work a priority. And what happened was he ended up having two unhappy marriages, a distant relationship with his children, no friends, and eventually his health broke down pretty early. And he lived a relatively short life.
1: So, you know, you encourage the reader to glean more from Leo's life, right? Which by many measures was one where he had a lot of satisfaction and happiness. And you suggest we assess our social fitness and say, like physical fitness, our social fitness needs some maintenance and we need to kind of check out how we're doing. And I love some of the questions you suggest we ask ourselves. They include, who would you call if you woke up scared in the middle of the night? Right? Who in your life? Who encourages you to try new things? Who knows the most things about you? So I started jotting some of the answers to this, and I struggled to fill in these two. Who can you call when you're feeling low? And who can you ask for advice? Those are just my answers. But I guess my question to you is, how is this test, answering these questions, revealing, helpful?
0: Well, I love that you did that, right, Scott? And that you found, hey, there are some gaps here. And maybe what you're finding is that you'd like to fill in those gaps. And that might prompt you to pay a little more attention to developing relationships that can offer you some of what you feel you don't have enough of. And that's what we hope people will do, that they'll ask themselves these questions and they'll say, maybe I could turn this friendship into one that gives me a little more of what I want. Or maybe I could bring some new people into my life. And so the goal is to inspire people to take action.
1: Well, take action, including reaching out to people intentionally, right, is one suggestion you make. And several times in the book, you refer to this experiment of strangers on a train. Explain what that is and what it found about us, about human beings, and how small interactions with strangers can really make a difference.
0: I love this study. It was done in the city of Chicago, and it was done with commuters on the Chicago rail system. The researchers took two comparable groups of people, commuters, and said to one group, do what you normally do on your commute. You know, listen to music, look at your phone. And the other group was assigned to talk to a stranger on the train. And when they ask people, how much do you think you're going to like

0: like this. The people who were supposed to talk to strangers did not think they were going to like it at all. And then when everybody got off the train, they asked them, how much did you enjoy your commute? It turned out that the people who talked to strangers were significantly happier when they got off the train than the people who did what they normally do. What that study shows us is that we're not so good at predicting what's going to make us happy, and particularly that there's often a little reluctance to connect with other people, but that when we get over that reluctance and we do it, that we're actually happier.
1: I'm sure people have asked you, you know, perhaps some of your patients or the people you counsel, they may come up and say, you know, I get what you're saying and what you're explaining to me about the study. I'm old. I think it's too late for me. How do you respond to that?
0: Yeah. Well, the last chapter of our recent book is called It's Never Too Late. And in it, we tell all these stories from the study about people who were sure they were too old to make friends. They had never had friends. They weren't going to have them later in life. And then these stories are of people who find friends, find love sometimes when they least expect it, in their 60s, 70s, even their 80s. So I think the take-home message from all these lives is, if you think you know how your life is going to go, think again. Be open to surprise, particularly around connecting with new people.
1: Dr. Robert Waldinger is professor of psychiatry at Harvard University. He is very busy, and he's director of the Harvard Study of Adult Development. And he's the author, along with Mark Schultz, of the book The Good Life, Lessons from the World's Longest Scientific Study of Happiness. Dr. Waldinger, thanks so much.
0: Oh, this was a pleasure. Thanks for having me.
1: You can find an excerpt from The Good Life at hereandnow.org.

0: You're listening to 90.1 KERV News. It's almost 3 o'clock. I'm Bella Cyrus signing off for the day. Justin Martin joining us here in the studio. And coming up in your headlines, we'll discuss Zelensky's interview as well as a Russia diesel deal that has a great impact on the U.S. market. You won't want to miss these conversations 16 minutes from now on 90.1 KERV News.
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3: It's Here and Now. Political gridlock in Washington is slowing down bicycle and pedestrian trail development across the country. Transportation Secretary Sean Duffy says he does not want to spend federal dollars on what he calls DEI bike lanes. But deep in Appalachia, there's bipartisan support for a multi-use trail that would connect Ohio with West Virginia. NPR's Joel Rose went there to find out why.
4: The Market Street Bridge still looms over the Ohio River, a steel suspension bridge almost 1,800 feet long that used to connect the city of Steubenville, Ohio, on one side of the valley with the steep green hills around Weirton, West Virginia, on the other. But the Market Street Bridge closed nearly 3 years ago. And when you get up close, it's easy to see why.
5: You know, you can walk under, just watch your head.
4: Michael Paprocki is a regional transportation planner. He takes us under the bridge to show why it's beyond repair.
5: You got severe rusting, you know, under here, you know, see it? See the beams?
4: Oh, it's all rusted out.
5: Yeah, yeah, you know, you can see all the holes.
4: Local leaders say it's crucial to replace this bridge, to reconnect the communities on either side. But it's also important for another reason. The Ohio River is a major obstacle in the path of the Great American Rail Trail, an ambitious plan to turn former rail corridors into bicycle and pedestrian trails that stretch from coast to coast. Mayors from both sides of the river and both sides of the political divide say the trail is vital to the region's economic future.
6: Welcome, everybody. It's a beautiful night to be in Steubenville.
4: Local movers and shakers gathered a few weeks ago on the Ohio side of the bridge to talk about how to make its proposed replacement a reality. Republican Ralph Petrella is the mayor of Steubenville. He says the bridge and trail would help raise the city's profile.
7: This is huge. You know, this is a national entity that would help our economic development and continue the momentum we have for revitalization.
4: The Democratic mayor of nearby Weirton, West Virginia, was on hand too. Dean Harris worked at a local steel mill for 48 years. The mill closed in 2024, and Harris says Weirton is trying to attract new employers.
8: Weirton is in the process of sort of rebranding ourselves. Steel is what made us and brought people to our area. But obviously, it's time for us to move on from that, and that's what we're in the process of doing.
4: And the rail trail is one of the amenities that's going to help you hopefully start to build that up,
8: right? Oh, absolutely it is.
4: Weirton already has a rail trail that connects to the suburbs of Pittsburgh, about 30 miles east. Harris says that helped attract a battery factory that opened in Weirton a few years ago. Local leaders also hope the rail trail will encourage more young people to stay, people like Maura Barnes, who grew up in Ohio near Steubenville. While most of her friends moved away, Barnes stayed after college to raise her own family in downtown Steubenville.
9: My husband and I, somewhat selfishly, really wanted a grocery store in walking distance, not just for ourselves and our family, but all the other people living in the downtown community.
4: So Barnes and her husband opened a small grocery store with some friends. But she says the closing of the Market Street Bridge hit the neighborhood hard. The bridge was the only way for pedestrians or bikes to cross the Ohio River, and the only bridge that brought cars directly into downtown.
9: I think a lot of it was almost spiritual. It's a loss, and it was a blow to kind of the morale of the community. A lot of the businesses around us who had been open for years, they saw a pretty notable decrease in foot traffic and car traffic to their businesses when that closed.
4: There is a plan to replace the bridge with another one a few blocks away that would include a dedicated trail for bikes and pedestrians. Congress has appropriated $87 million so far, but that's only a fraction of what the new bridge will actually cost.
10: The challenge of crossing a body of water as big as the Ohio River is monumental.
4: Eric Oberg is with the Rails to Trails Conservancy, the nonprofit group that's behind the Great American Rail Trail. Oberg says more than half of the 3,700-mile trail already exists, although there are still some big gaps, including this river crossing. That's why the group organized this event in Steubenville. Local leaders are pushing state and federal lawmakers to find more money for the bridge. And they're doing it at a time when the Trump administration has been hostile to federal spending on bike infrastructure.
10: It slows it down. It doesn't help, right? It doesn't help. But it's going to happen. This is an inevitable project. There's too much support for it. The question is the timeline.
4: That support comes from Republicans and Democrats alike, says Michael Papraki, the regional transportation planner.
11: It's not just liberals that ride bikes. Ohio is an extremely conservative state, and a lot of them ride bikes. West Virginia is an extremely red state, and believe me, they love to go out and ride their bikes.
4: And leaders on both sides of the political divide want to see bikes riding on a new bridge across the Ohio River. Joel Rose, NPR News, Steubenville, Ohio.
3: 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We'll get the story from New Delhi. Here and Now Anytime delivers the day's important news just in time for your afternoon commute. 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Here and Now is a production of NPR and WBUR. I'm Indira Lakshmanan in Boston.
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1: 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Soaring energy costs tied to the war in Iran are driving up household expenses nationwide, and the Labor Department releases its latest inflation report tomorrow. I'm Justin Martin. 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By the way, we'll get up to about 93 degrees this afternoon, and tonight stays pretty warm. We'll see a few clouds, but it only really drops to around 78 later this evening. 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
4: President Trump's ambassador to Greece, Kimberly Guilfoyle, has resigned. She faces allegations of threatening a Greek official, accepting improper gifts, and offering political access in exchange for help paying off a credit card. I'm Justin Martin. This is All Things Considered. Ukrainian President Volodymyr Zelensky reacts to President Trump's decision to ease sanctions on Russian exports of diesel fuel.
5: I think this step will give some additional energy to Putin. It's mean additional weapon, and it's mean additional more attacks on Ukraine.
4: Hear more from our interview with Zelensky after the headlines on 90.1 KERA News.
6: Live from NPR News, I'm Lakshmi Singh. President Trump's campaign sprint to war, the midterm elections in 3 weeks, takes him today to Alaska. He embarked on the roughly 3,400-mile trip to help Republican Senator Dan Sullivan fend off a challenge from Democratic former Congresswoman Mary Peltola, whose campaign has emphasized affordability issues. Here's NPR's Franco Ordonez.
7: The president continues to struggle in the polls, but he insists his campaign appearances are helping Republicans in competitive races. The White House says Trump's travel schedule will only intensify over the next few weeks leading up to the midterms. He has stops planned in Georgia, Kentucky, and Florida. The president has focused largely on red states as the campaign seeks to boost enthusiasm with his base. But political strategists warn Trump may actually be doing more harm for his party by stirring up opposition. Franco Ordonez, NPR News, the White House.
6: The new White House press secretary, Katie Zachariah, held her first press briefing today. One of the top issues, the administration's decision to oust U.S. Ambassador to Greece, Kimberly Guilfoyle.
8: We have asked Ambassador Guilfoyle to resign. She has been a wonderful asset to the team, and we wish her well.
6: Guilfoyle, who was once engaged to Donald Trump Jr., resigned amid allegations of misconduct before and during her tenure in Athens. Cornell University has suspended parties at fraternity houses for the rest of the academic year, among other changes in response to a student's allegations of gang rape in 2024. Here's NPR's Alyssa Nadworny.
9: The university announced a number of changes to strengthen campus safety and better support sexual assault survivors. In addition to banning all parties and social events at fraternity houses, the Ivy League school will also hire staff to help students navigate reporting sexual misconduct and will hire criminal investigators independent of Cornell to investigate allegations of sexual assault on campus. In a letter to the campus, the school's president, Michael Kotlikoff, writes, quote, Cornell must be a place where safety is not an open question. The changes come amid continued frustration and protests from students and faculty on the handling of Jane Doe's 2024 case. Alyssa Nadworny, NPR News, Ithaca, New York.
6: Dwayne Keefe D. Davis is being sentenced to 40 years to life in prison for the 1996 murder of Tupac Shakur. Shakur's sister, Situa Shakur, told the Las Vegas courtroom today both of her children were raised in her grief.
10: They have trust issues, abandonment issues, relationship issues, because the first 10 years of their lives, I really couldn't get over the loss of Tupac.
6: Davis told the court that he plans to appeal. 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
11: At 3:04 for KERA News, I'm William Padmore. The controversial Comanche Circle Data Center development in Hood County is on hold. Commissioners rejected a proposed data center deal from Sailfish Investors and denied the company's appeal of its permit application today. That followed hours of public comment over the project's potential environmental impacts and the county's authority to regulate development. Sailfish has threatened to sue over the permitting dispute.
12: The Plano City Council received their initial briefing last night on the potential impacts of a proposed arena for the Dallas Stars. KERA's Alexis Jones reports.
13: The presentation examined key areas like traffic flow, emergency services, and residential property values. Plano Mayor John Munn said the $3 billion complex is beneficial for the community.
14: All I've ever wanted to do is to make Plano the quality of life and the best place to live in all of Texas and beyond.
13: The city plans to utilize three funding mechanisms to cover its $700 million contribution towards the project. Though a venue tax proposal faces opposition from some local residents. For KERA News, I'm Alexis Jones.
12: Two Tarrant County Latino publications declined a resolution from the commissioner's court to honor them for Hispanic Heritage Month. It came after the court excluded a third group, the 817 podcast. The podcast was co-founded and hosted by El Carrion. Carrion was arrested a week after he cursed during a commissioner's court meeting in August. That brought concern from Republican commissioners who said the resolution should not honor someone that has a criminal trespass charge. I'm William Patmore for KERA News.
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15: This is All Things Considered from NPR News. I'm Elsa Chang in Culver City, California.
16: And I'm Scott Detrow in New York. Ukraine's President Volodymyr Zelensky sat down with NPR for a wide-ranging interview today, and he said a lot. For one thing, Zelensky said the Trump administration has warned that the U.S. may end intelligence sharing with Ukraine unless Ukraine halts long-range drone strikes on Russian oil refineries. President Trump blames these strikes for the high cost of diesel in the U.S. and has lifted sanctions on Russian diesel. Zelensky says this will only prolong the war and kill more Ukrainians. Zelensky talked to NPR's Ukraine correspondent Joanna Kakissis in Kyiv. She's with us now. Hey, Joanna.
17: Hey, Scott. How's it going?
16: I'm good. You just saw Zelensky in person. What were your impressions?
17: So, you know, we met in this ornate room in the presidential office. It's a place that's heavily fortified. Russia bombs Kyiv every day now, so the president needs these secure kinds of locations to live in and to stay in. Zelensky was confident. He was relaxed. He was funny. He did wear a suit, though he didn't wear a tie. And today he was very focused on wanting to remind Americans that Ukraine is an ally, one that is worth protecting and investing in, because in the last week, President Trump has blamed Ukraine for high fuel costs, as you mentioned, and President Trump has said Zelensky doesn't want peace. And Trump once again called for Ukrainians to ditch Zelensky through elections, by holding elections. Zelensky told me he has only one thing on his mind right now.
18: I want to end this war. I have only one goal, to end this war as quick as possible. And I'm focusing on it. When somebody wants to change me, of course I'm not comfortable. It's understandable. I think it's understandable for a lot of different people, leaders.
17: So President Zelensky was really careful not to criticize President Trump while acknowledging that there is tension between them.
16: Yeah, and a lot of that tension right now has to do with Trump's decision to lift sanctions on Russian diesel. He says this will bring down prices. What did Zelensky say about this?
17: Well, here's what Zelensky told me today.
18: The decision of President of the United States to up this volume of diesel, of course, will not influence on the price in the United States. I'm sure, yeah, because the volume is not enough, but it's quite enough for Russia to spend more money on the war.
17: So he's saying, like, you know, the Americans won't see the benefit of lifting sanctions on Russian diesel at the gas pump. They won't see the prices go down, but Ukraine will pay the price. It's going to be suffering a prolonged war as a result.
16: And Trump dropped those sanctions on Russian diesel on Friday because fuel prices have gone up so much in the U.S. It's a big election issue. He blames Ukraine's long-range strikes on Russian oil refineries for those price hikes. What did Zelensky say about that?
17: Well, he told me that the driving force is actually another war, the one in Iran, which has caused a main fuel transport route, the Strait of Hormuz, to be blocked.
18: Mostly people in the world know why the prices on any kind of energy, including diesel, raised up, why they increased. Because of Hormuz, because of blocking the Strait of Hormuz. Everybody understands that.
17: So you called President Trump's Russian diesel announcement a weak decision by a strong partner. So explain why you believe your strong partner, or at least historically, is making a weak decision that benefits Moscow. Why do you think it happened?
18: I don't know all the reasons, and it's a pity. I think that we have to be true partners, strategic partners, and very strong, because I know that United States is very strong, and I hope United States understands that we are strong partners also.
17: Now, Zelensky said repeatedly that Ukraine is always open to assisting the United States, whether it's through economic partnerships or sharing Ukraine's cutting edge defense technology, which it's innovated during the last 3 or 4 years. Now, Zelensky says Ukraine is grateful for what the U.S. offers too, including the sharing of intelligence that helps Ukraine spot ballistic missiles, which actually just fell here just before you called.
16: Now, did Zelensky confirm that U.S. intelligence sharing has stopped?
17: Well, Zelensky told me that it hasn't happened yet, but that there has been a warning that it might.
18: They told my generals, not to me. Yeah, but if to be honest, did we get any messages that it can be stopped if, yes?
17: Yeah.
18: Yes, my generals told me that on the level of military people, they've got this information.
17: Yeah, like they've said that they're threatening to stop it.
18: So they've got the information that it can be stopped.
17: And President Trump said today that actually this intelligence sharing hasn't stopped. He confirmed that. But, you know, if Donald Trump does change his mind, and that's what Ukraine is worried about, if that happens, it could be disastrous for Ukrainians.
16: That is NPR's Joanna Kakissis in Kyiv with reporting and an interview with President Zelensky. Thank you so much.
17: You're welcome.
15: Okay, there are plenty of legal and political questions surrounding President Trump's deal to get Russia to release more oil to the U.S. and global markets. And of course, a lot of Americans are wondering how that deal could affect the price of diesel. NPR energy reporter Willa Rubin joins us now to talk about all of this. Hi, Willa.
19: Hi, Elsa.
15: Hi. Okay, so give us the lay of the land here. What is happening with the price of diesel in the U.S. right now?
19: Well, it hit an all-time high a few weeks ago, which is important for the U.S. economy. Mm-hmm. You know, our industrial supply chain relies on diesel. Tractors that farmers use, trucks that bring your food from farms eventually to the grocery store. If diesel is expensive, that contributes to the price of everything that you buy. Now, the price of a gallon has come down a little bit since that September high. On average, it's now $6.27, according to AAA. But that is still really high. Diesel is about $2.60 more than this time last year.
15: Okay, and explain this to me. What did President Trump say about how he expects this deal would work exactly?
19: Yeah, so in a post on Truth Social on Friday, President Trump said that Russia had agreed to release 300,000 tons of diesel to the U.S. and to global markets immediately. But, like, is that a little or a lot in terms of how much the U.S. actually uses?
15: Yeah, which is it?
19: Yeah. So to put this in context for the rest of October, Will O'Neill is an analyst at S&P Global Energy. He's a follower of all things diesel.
20: So I can even do some quick Excel math. So 300,000 tons over the course of 20 days.
19: I love that you broke out an Excel spreadsheet mid-conversation.
20: That's what I do. That's my job.
19: So he figured out that if you convert tons to barrels, and the U.S. uses up to 4 million barrels a day, the entire amount expected to be released in October adds up to about half the diesel the U.S. uses in just one day.
20: It's drops in the bucket.
19: Drops in the bucket. And if you do some more math, using the entire amount expected to be released over the coming months, O'Neill said it adds up to about 9 days' worth.
0: Oh, but let me ask you this. Is Russia really in any position to export all of this diesel?
19: Analysts in the U.S. don't know, but what they do know is that Russia's refinery capacity has been significantly reduced by Ukraine's strikes. O'Neill says it's probably reduced 40 to 45% of their capacity.
20: Ukrainian drone strikes have taken so much of its refining capacity offline that it just simply doesn't have the diesel production to send to global markets.
19: He says this deal does not change that reality. Russia has had an export ban since July, though they partially lifted it on Saturday. Also worth noting, the U.S. has had wide-ranging sanctions on Russian energy since its full-scale invasion of Ukraine in 2022. On Friday, the Treasury Department announced it was temporarily waiving sanctions on diesel for about 6 months. And this has gotten some pushback from members of Congress on both sides of the aisle. This is a really complicated situation, Elsa, with a lot of moving parts.
0: Clearly. Okay, if Russia really can bring this diesel to market, could that help lower prices in the U.S., you think, eventually?
19: Big picture, what drives diesel prices is global demand. And there's a global diesel deficit right now. A good chunk of that is due to the war in Iran. Claudio Galimberti is a partner and chief economist at Rystad Energy. He says the world is missing up to 1.5 million barrels per day that normally come from the Middle East and another million barrels that would come from Russia.
21: So it's a huge gap, and this deal only addresses a very small portion of it.
0: Okay, well, I'm no economist, but it sounds like he doesn't think this will really lower prices all that much. Am I getting that right?
19: Yeah. Analysts told me we will only start to see big, meaningful drops in prices by solving these bottlenecks, by ending the wars.
0: That is NPR's Willa Rubin. Thank you so much, Willa.
19: Thank you so much, Elsa.

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1: Immigrants on the verge of becoming U.S. citizens are facing sudden roadblocks under the Trump administration.
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1: I'm Justin Martin. In about 20 minutes, we'll look at the sudden delays and increased scrutiny facing these future Americans on 90.1 KERA News.
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1: We're looking at 93 degrees or so this afternoon. Tonight doesn't give us much of a break either. A few clouds, and we only cool off to near 78. The Supreme Court will hear a lawsuit seeking records from Elon Musk's government cost-cutting operation. A watchdog group wants details about how Doge reshaped federal agencies. And Plano leaders got a look last night at how a proposed Dallas Stars arena could affect traffic and neighborhoods. A $3 billion project would require about $700 million from the city. Stay with KERA News as we learn more. You can also listen on the KERA app.

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2: And I'm Juana Summers. Even if this theme song doesn't ring a bell,
3: it might be a crazy life,
4: but it's our life.
2: At some point, you probably heard of John and Kate Plus 8, one of the most popular reality TV shows of the late aughts. It featured Pennsylvania parents, John and Kate Gosselin, their twin daughters, and their sextuplets, who were toddlers when the show started in 2007.
5: It was fun in the beginning, before things got out of control.
2: That is one of the sextuplets, Colin Gosselin, now grown up, and he's out with a new book that includes disturbing allegations against his mom, Kate. So we do want to note the segment includes descriptions of abuse. Colin Gosselin says he was punished, isolated, and later, before he turned 12, institutionalized. His mom has said it was for unpredictable and violent tendencies, but he says he doesn't know why it happened, only that he no longer wanted to be on TV.
5: There came this point where I realized that what I was being put through as a child was not healthy and it was not natural, and I had to say something. I had to push back against that.
2: Gosselin's memoir is called In the Shadow of 8, Surviving the Reality of My Childhood. And he's actually back on reality TV now on the competition series Special Forces. He's been doing press for that and for his book. So when I talked with him recently, his voice was a bit worn, but his emotions seemed clear, especially about what happened when his parents split up in 2009. It put a ton of tabloid scrutiny on the family. And as Colin Gosselin told me, it was all just really tough to process as a kid.
5: What I didn't know was that in the public, there was this super messy divorce. As an adult, when I learned all of that, it was just heartbreaking that they were, you know, especially my father was dragged through the mud in the way that he was.
2: In your book, you make some really serious allegations about being isolated in the house. That's a pattern that you say went on for 2 years. I'll note that your mother, through her attorney, has previously denied all allegations of abuse. But at the time, Colin, what did you understand about why this was happening to you?
5: I mean, I was being forced to perform.
2: Yeah.
5: When I spoke up against that, I was punished. Mm-hmm. And my mom retaliated because I did not want to be a part of her program. Mm-hmm.
2: I know that this is a bit of a challenging question, but I wonder, when you talk about the abuse that you endured in that house, tell us specifically what you mean.
5: My mom was very, very physical with me, and it was just me. My mom would hit me, she would pull my ear, open hand slap me, push me, yank me around. At one point, she had zip tied my ankles and wrists together and kept me bound and locked in my room. And beyond that, there was just years and years of mental and emotional abuse, and just anything that would, as a child, would make you just want to just give it all up. I mean, years I endured that.
2: When a child says something is wrong or alleges abuse, there are supposed to be adults and institutions who are capable of recognizing it and stepping in and intervening. Do you feel like there are people that failed you or who didn't ask the right questions on behalf of you and your siblings?
5: Yes, there are many adults, institutions, organizations, networks that did not recognize or chose not to recognize. You know, that's the danger, is that when adults see these things happening, they need to say something.
2: There are so many parts of your memoir that are hard to read, but for me at least, one of the most difficult parts of the book was when you wrote about being medicated and eventually institutionalized. How old were you when that happened, and what were adults telling you about why this was happening to you?
5: I was 11 years old when I was put into the institution. And you asked what adults were telling me. They weren't telling me anything. And I would often ask questions. I mean, for 22 months, I was in this institution. And I did ask. And upon asking, there were no answers.
2: 22 months is a long time for anyone. It feels like a really long time for a kid as young as you were. What got you through it?
5: I've always been a very hopeful person. And so I just had to hope and imagine what my life outside of there could look like. I thought about living with my father and having a normal childhood. And that thought, that hope that that letter I wrote could get out to him and could get me out of there, that was my hope.
2: You did write a letter to your father, John Gosselin. Talk about writing that letter to your dad and how you felt when you learned that he'd actually gotten it.
5: I first felt, as I was writing it, that I thought my father resented me. I thought he never wanted to see me. That's what I was told by my mom. And when I learned that he had gotten it, I mean, he told me at one point that he did not know where I was until he received that letter.
2: Wow.
5: When I first came home, we had to learn how to be father and son again. Mm-hmm. Like, we had to really fight to be there for each other and understand each other and hear each other. And today, I mean, we're like best friends.
2: That's incredible. Colin, children still appear on reality TV shows, increasingly on family influencer content online. You lived through an earlier version of this. What protections do you think need to exist for this new generation of kids who are on our screens, on our phones, on our reels? Protections that you and your siblings didn't have.
5: When it comes down to it, I don't have a huge complex answer. My answer is simple. It's that adults first need to recognize what's going on. And when they see something that is not right, they need to speak up about it.
2: What's your relationship like with your mom and your siblings today?
5: Unfortunately, I have not spoken to my siblings in about 8 years now because my mom told them the story she wanted them to hear about me. But the truth is, they don't know me. And they know only the version that my mom wants them to hear. And I just, like I said, I'm a hopeful person. And I can hope that one day they will get to know me. Because I love them. I've always loved them.
2: Am I right in remembering that you did, though, live with one of your siblings when you lived with your dad, right?
5: Yes, that's correct. Hannah.
2: What's your relationship like with her today?
5: Oh, we're doing well. We talk here and there. And it's just nice to know that Hannah understands some of where I can come from.
2: Colin, what do you hope comes next for you?
5: I hope that I can keep using my voice. I mean, I don't really have a voice today, and I apologize, but even without a voice, I will still use my voice. I am hoping that if I can change the situation for one child, that makes it all worth it for me.
2: We've been speaking with Colin Gosselin. His new memoir is called In the Shadow of 8, Surviving the Reality of My Childhood. Colin, thank you so much.
5: Thank you, Anna, for having me.
2: And we reached out to Kate Gosselin, as well as a former president of TLC, the network that aired the show at the height of its popularity. We have not received any responses to what Colin Gosselin said.
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3: 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I'm Justin Martin. In about 15 minutes, we'll look at what the real-time data is revealing about their journey and the challenges they face on 90.1 KERA News.
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3: We'll hit about 93 degrees this afternoon. Tonight stays warm, only dropping down to 78, and tomorrow is basically a repeat. We'll see a mix of sun and clouds getting right back up to 92. 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

0: Live from NPR News in Culver City, California, I'm Duane Brown. A bipartisan group of senators is calling on President Trump to rescind his recent deal with Russia on diesel fuel as the U.S. and Iran refrain from military strikes on the Gulf ahead of the midterm election in 3 weeks. NPR's Barbara Sprunt has more.
1: A dozen senators, six Republicans and six Democrats, warn in a letter to the White House that this deal will give Russian President Vladimir Putin, quote, more fuel to finance his war machine. They called the deal, quote, a betrayal of our allies. Last week, President Trump announced that Russia would supply diesel to global markets, including potentially the United States, in order to help tamp down high prices. That was an about-face from a sweeping sanctions package that was signed into law last month, aimed at depleting Moscow's resources. Barbara Sprunt, NPR News, Washington.
0: Well, the U.S. housing market remains in a slump while existing home sales in September rose from the previous month. Sales were down about 2.2% from a year earlier. NPR Stephen Bisaha tells us mortgage rates are now near a three-year high.
2: The only month slower for home sales in September was August, after making adjustments for seasons. The National Association of Realtors says this is not a supply issue. Homes available for sale are at their pre-COVID levels. Instead, it's about high mortgage rates. In September, the average for the 30-year fixed-rate mortgage rose past 6.8%. Since September, rates have only climbed. Last week, mortgage rates reached a near three-year high of 7.4%. It could go even higher if the Federal Reserve hikes its benchmark interest rate again in the coming months. Stephen Bisaha, NPR News, Birmingham, Alabama.
0: On Wall Street, stocks ended mixed today. The Dow down 180 points. That's about 0.3%. 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
3: For KERA News, I'm William Padmore. The controversial Comanche Circle data center development in Hood County has been put on hold. Commissioners rejected a proposed data center deal from Sailfish Investors and denied the company's appeal of its permit applications. That followed hours of public comment over the project's potential environmental impacts and the county's authority to regulate development. Commissioner Kevin Andrews says the county should continue negotiating.
4: We have been offered concessions that we can't regulate. And I think it would be a good idea for us to continue to negotiate to try to get to terms that work for the county.
3: Sailfish has threatened to sue over the permitting dispute. The Plano City Council received their initial briefing last night on the potential impacts of a proposed arena for the Dallas Stars. KERA's Alexis Jones reports.
5: The presentation examined key areas like traffic flow, emergency services, and residential property values. Plano Mayor John Munn said the $3 billion complex is beneficial for the community.
6: All I've ever wanted to do is to make Plano the quality of life and the best place to live in all of Texas and beyond.
5: The city plans to utilize three funding mechanisms to cover its $700 million contribution towards the project, though a venue tax proposal faces opposition from some local residents. For KERA News, I'm Alexis Jones.
3: Two Tarrant County Latino publications declined a resolution from the Commissioner's Court to honor them for Hispanic Heritage Month. It came after the court excluded a podcast hosted by El Carrion. Carrion was arrested a week after he cursed during a Commissioner's Court meeting in August. I'm William Padmore for KERA News.
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11: From NPR News, this is All Things Considered. I'm Elsa Chang in Culver City, California.
12: And I'm Scott Detrow in New York. In the world's largest democracy, India, a controversy over voter rolls has triggered protests. NPR's Dia Hadid followed people who turned up in defiance of a government ban on gatherings and joins us now from New Delhi. Hey, Dia.
13: Hi, Scott.
12: So can you unpack for us what triggered these protests in the first place?
13: Yeah, India's Election Commission, which is an ostensibly independent body, had been undertaking a wide-ranging revision of voter rolls, which had listed nearly 980 million names.
12: I mean, that's a lot of names, almost a billion names.
13: Yeah, it's the world's largest democracy after all, and local media outlets found that as this revision progressed, more than 130 million people were either struck off the rolls or were threatened with deletion, unless they could prove their identities or where they lived, or in some cases, if their parents or grandparents had been on voter rolls 2 decades ago. Now, NPR hasn't been able to confirm those precise numbers, but we've heard similar accounts. And these demands have hit India's most vulnerable the hardest, people who don't have time or money or know-how to get these documents.
12: So what has the Election Commission said about this process?
13: It says it's following the law and that most of the people struck off voter lists had either shifted locations or had duplicate entries or had died. But it's hard to make sense of some of the deletions. Like an 80-year-old man we met at one protest, Omkan Tahyani, he told us that he'd voted his whole life and yet he and half the voters in his village were struck off voter rolls. So critics accuse the Election Commissioner of seeking to disenfranchise people who are unlikely to vote for the ruling Hindu nationalist BJP party, which is led by the Prime Minister, Narendra Modi. And amid this controversy, leaders of a popular youth movement called on people to protest, and the first big gathering was on Saturday in New Delhi.
12: Did people follow through and show up?
13: Well, they did their best. Authorities cracked down. In New Delhi, they issued an order banning gatherings. Even chanting was banned. And to drive home the point, authorities had rigged up loudspeakers to trees across downtown Delhi to politely announce the order.
14: Attention, please. Attention, please.
13: Thousands of police were deployed to barricade roads. Some trains were ordered to bypass the city entirely to prevent out-of-towners from coming. They shut down dozens of metro stations. They cut off the internet in parts of the city and detained protest leaders.
12: Despite all that, though, the protests did still happen?
13: Yeah, people still turned up, even though riot police were rushing on to suspected protesters, holding them by the limbs and hauling them into buses. Local media reported that some 2,500 people were removed, and that meant at any given time, we only saw a few dozen people gathered.
12: Did they try again then after that?
13: They very much did try again. On Monday, thousands of people, many loyal to opposition parties, poured out onto the streets and the police largely had to stand by. And protesters chanted vote thieves, referring to the election commissioner, who they accuse of being in cahoots with the government, a point they brought home in their next chant, where will you find the election commissioner? In the house of the prime minister.
12: What's the government response been?
13: Today, the powerful interior minister said that the allegation that they'd somehow disenfranchised voters had come from people who were unable to win elections. And leaders of a youth-led protest movement told people to wait for the next gathering. Analysts tell us they actually expect the government to crack down harder in coming days rather than relent, which would show weakness and invite more protests.
12: That is NPR's Dia Hadid in New Delhi. Thank you so much.
13: Thank you, Scott.
11: The road to becoming an American is getting longer for many immigrants. Across the country, naturalization ceremonies are being canceled, while citizenship applications are facing delays and increased scrutiny. Sean McDonald with IdeaStream Public Media reports from a recent ceremony in Ohio.
15: Faith Zenobias Asaya, Tanzania.
16: At a high school auditorium near Cleveland, Faith Asaya took the final step in her immigration journey, the Oath of Allegiance. This moment in September was 5 years in the making. Working as a translator for churches in her native Tanzania, Asaya met the missionary who would become her husband and moved with him to the United States. She navigated the tedious immigration process full of paperwork and tests. And it all led to a joyful and overwhelming day that was months overdue.
17: So help me God. Congratulations.
18: I was supposed to do this
17: 4 months ago. So it was the day I was ready and all that, and then I was told, you know what, it's canceled, you cannot come anymore until we are ready for you.
16: Asaya is not alone. Immigration officials have canceled 13 naturalization ceremonies in Northeast Ohio so far this year. These ceremonies are vanishing because fewer people are becoming citizens under President Donald Trump's policies. The numbers are stark. In 2024 and 2025, officials approved 70,000 naturalizations a month. But this year, the average dropped to 22,000. And Ohio has seen an almost 50% drop in new citizens. The application backlog is growing, and processing times have doubled from 6 to 13 months. U.S. Citizenship and Immigration Services told NPR in a statement that the Biden administration, quote, rubber-stamped applications, and now there's more rigorous screening. The agency has started doing additional background checks and closer reviews of refugee claims.
18: It's very effective in terms of gumming up the system. They've done a great job of that.
16: Attorney Maya Lugasi with Brown Immigration Law says rules change quickly and without warning. One example came in late 2025. Trump issued a travel ban and paperwork for immigrants from 39 countries was held for review. A federal court overturned the policy 8 months later. Immigration officials have even said they'll resume neighborhood investigations, where officers visit immigrants' homes or workplace to determine whether they have, quote, good moral character. Immigration attorney Richard Herman says these delays take a psychological toll.
19: There's nothing like it, I don't think, in U.S. history in terms of the number of memos, policy changes, restrictions. I mean, I've been practicing immigration law for over 30 years. I've never seen this chaos and aggression and hostility ever.
16: Cleveland City Council member Tanmay Shaw experienced the immigration process firsthand when he helped his parents prepare for naturalization interviews as a child. He says citizenship is about more than pride. It comes with rights and protections.
20: This is something that they've been waiting on for decades, and to snatch it away the way this administration has it, I think just reaffirms the cruelty that is, you know, kind of the point of the process, not just a side effect.
16: Despite any delays, the day Faith Asaya became an American

0: You're listening to All Things Considered from NPR News. It's migration season for monarch butterflies, and scientists have a new way to follow their long journey south. They are rigging them with tiny backpacks and solar-powered trackers. Vermont Public's Abigail Giles reports.
1: That's the sound of a monarch butterfly rustling its legs. Biologist Desiree Narango is weighing the butterfly. She's holding it very gently by the abdomen in her lab in White River Junction, Vermont.
2: To hold a butterfly, this part right here, this part of the vein, is the strongest part, so you can hold that safely. And this one is, a big one.
1: Next, Narango attaches a tiny transmitter to the butterfly's abdomen using non-toxic eyelash glue. Then she releases the butterfly, named Brad, outside to start his migration south for the winter.
2: There he goes. He's flying great. And he's ready to go.
1: Narango is a biologist with the Vermont Center for Eco Studies, a local conservation nonprofit. She's one of dozens of researchers all over North America who are tracking these tiny insects as part of a big research collaborative called Project Monarch. The tiny transmitter she put on that butterfly uses Bluetooth to ping off of cell phones and create a map of his travels, giving scientists a new window into the mysterious lives of these intrepid insects.
2: We're in real time watching these individuals go through these hazardous landscapes. And so we're all texting each other like, oh my gosh, Anne is in New York City. And so it really sort of like blows your mind like how much these individuals need to go through in order to make it all the way to Mexico.
1: Monarch butterfly populations are shrinking. They're a candidate for listing on the Federal Endangered Species List. Pesticides, climate change, and habitat destruction are partly to blame. But scientists increasingly wonder if we humans are missing some key threat they encounter on their long journeys. Scientists already knew that a lot of eastern monarchs spend their winters in the mountains of central Mexico. But until these solar transmitters came along, researchers didn't really know where they stopped along the way, or what they might be running into. Greg Mitchell is an Ontario-based scientist with Environment and Climate Change Canada. He's using the data to study whether changing weather patterns could be stranding butterflies.
3: They seem to be really choosy and picky about under what wind conditions they're flying.
1: Scientists first tagged monarchs with the solar trackers last fall. They're already uncovering some surprises, like that many eastern monarchs actually migrate to northern Florida and to islands in the Caribbean. The monarchs also seem to be hanging out in old industrial parks and urban areas.
3: It speaks to our ability as community members to support the monarch no matter where we are.
1: Scientists have wanted to track insects for years, but until now, most trackers relied on batteries that are just too heavy for a bug to carry. These new trackers use tiny scraps of solar panels instead. No battery needed. David LaPuma is with the New Jersey tech firm that invented the backpacks. He says they're already testing them on other insects and also on hummingbirds.
4: We put these things on stick bugs and praying mantises and all sorts of stuff just to see kind of how they would behave and how the tags would behave on them.
1: You too can see into that world by following monarchs and their progress on your phone using the Project Monarch app. Oh, and an update from Desiree Narango. Anne did make it through New York City and all the way to Chattanooga, Tennessee. For NPR News, I'm Abigail Giles in White River Junction, Vermont.

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1: As food costs stay stubbornly high, many older adults are having to rethink how they eat. For some, that means swapping out fresh fruits and vegetables for cheaper processed meals or relying heavily on food pantries to fill the gap. I'm Justin Martin. In about 20 minutes, we'll examine the difficult budget decisions facing seniors on 90.1 KERA News.
2: The latest federal data says thousands of Texas students are still getting paddled for misbehaving. KERA News spoke with an SMU psychology professor about its effects.
3: Occasionally, kids react by acting out and becoming more aggressive.
2: Covering corporal punishment across the state on 90.1 KERA News.
4: Support

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1: It'll be right around 93 degrees this afternoon. Then tonight, things should stay warm out there with a few clouds and temperatures only getting down to about 78. A legal fight over access to Doge records is heading to the Supreme Court. The justices will consider whether a watchdog group can obtain documents from Elon Musk's government overhaul effort. And Plano City Council members heard new details last night about the proposed Dallas Stars Arena. The $3 billion development could affect nearby traffic and would cost the city about $700 million. Stay with KERA News as we learn more. You can also listen on the KERA app.

0: 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I'm Scott Detrow.
1: And I'm Ailsa Chang. The actor who played the main character's son on the hit TV show Breaking Bad has died. RJ Mitty was 34 years old. He had cerebral palsy and was an advocate for people with disabilities. Over the weekend, Mitty took his own life in Brownsville, Texas. And NPR's Mandalit Del Barco has more.
2: On Breaking Bad, Mitty played Flynn, the teenage son of the lead character Walter White, portrayed by Bryan Cranston.
3: Are you seriously kicking me out of my own house? Are you seriously doing that?
4: We're not kicking you out of anywhere, son. We love you.
2: Mitty was 14 when he started on the show and 21 when it ended. And like his character, Mitty had cerebral palsy, though his real-life condition was milder.
5: It really felt real playing this character and getting into the groove of this character.
2: This month on the Joe Volpis podcast, Mitty talked about having been on the show created by Vince Gilligan.
5: My character, Walt Jr., is based on a real person. A friend of Vince's, Vince had in college, who had cerebral palsy, who used forearm crutches sometime after he passed away.
2: Mitty said he grew up without using crutches, but learned to walk with them for the role. He also slowed down his speech. Here he is on the BBC in 2015 talking about Breaking Bad.
6: It gave me a career and it gave me an opportunity to bring light to disabilities that need to be heard and to show people how normal a disability really is.
2: Mitty used his platform to challenge stereotypes and promote representation for people with disabilities. He was an ambassador for United Cerebral Palsy and Shriners Children's and was president of the Mitty Foundation, a nonprofit organization in Texas that offers community grants and scholarships.
7: I've never even kissed a girl.
2: Mitty co-starred in the romantic drama Talking with Strangers, which premiered 2 weeks ago and is playing on Amazon. His character talks with his romantic partner about what it's like to live with his disability.
6: Most people, they want to stand out, to be seen, to show others how different they are. But me, people like me, we spend our entire lives standing out, being stopped and stared at.
2: Mitty was born in Louisiana and moved to Hollywood with his family after a talent agent spotted his baby sister. He was still a kid when he began as an extra on the TV show Hannah Montana, but Breaking Bad was his big break. On Instagram, Bryan Cranston said he was in despair over Mitty's death. He called him my sweet son, who never allowed the challenge of cerebral palsy to be an excuse for anything. Cranston also urged anyone contemplating suicide to call or text the 988 Suicide and Crisis Lifeline. Mandalit Del Barco, NPR News, Los Angeles.
0: Coral reefs are under threat. Ocean temperatures are abnormally warm, which is happening more frequently with climate change. The researchers trying to help reefs survive are studying some of the most pristine reefs in the world. NPR's Lauren Sommer visited one in the middle of the Pacific Ocean where the corals have a surprising ally.
8: There are still coral reefs in the world that can take your breath away, even if you're a marine biologist.
9: Stunning, stunning. Get a little lost for words on this reef.
8: Joe Pollock works on coral restoration for the Nature Conservancy, a nonprofit conservation group.
9: I don't know what else to say. It's absolutely beautiful.
10: And just tons of fish.
9: So many fish, yeah.
8: We're snorkeling at Palmyra Atoll, a tiny group of islands 1,000 miles south of Hawaii. Underwater, the reef is absolutely teeming with life in purples, oranges, and yellows. The corals are so big, there's barely room to swim around them.
9: Almost every last square inch is covered in live coral, so much to the point that corals are trying to grow over each other.
8: There are a lot of reasons these corals are in such good shape. People haven't really lived here. Palmyra Atoll is protected as a U.S. National Wildlife Refuge. But the corals are also getting help from something unexpected. On shore, there are birds with bright red feet and blue beaks. They're red-footed boobies.
11: I'm not sure exactly how boobies got their name of boobies. I think they're a bit of a goofy bird.
8: Paige Minow is the manager of the Palmyra Atoll National Wildlife Refuge. We're walking through a dense rainforest that is filled with birds.
11: That's a white tern chick.
8: She points to a white fuzzball on a branch. Its parents hover nearby.
11: I think that their call sounds like an electric rubber band snapping.
8: These parents bring fish and squid for their chick. The ocean is why all these birds are here. And when the birds are in the trees, they do something that's pretty crucial, which is poop.
10: More seabirds equals more guano, which is kind of the goal of what we're going for.
8: Katie Franklin works for the Nature Conservancy on Palmyra Atoll Conservation. She says all that bird poop gets washed into the soil when it rains, where it's fertilizer. That part scientists knew. But researchers at Palmyra figured out that it also gets washed out to the coral reef, where the nutrients feed the whole marine food web, making it healthier.
10: That guano will help nourish the whole ecosystem from the rainforest to the reef. So we really just want to bring on more guano.
8: More is the goal because there are places on Palmyra Atoll that don't really have birds. Nearby is a totally different kind of forest, one that is not supposed to be here.
10: We're standing in a dense monoculture of coconut palms.
8: The palm trees here are packed so tight you can barely walk through them. They're the remnants of failed coconut plantations from the 1800s. The palms kept spreading, crowding out native trees. It's had an impact you can hear.
10: It's a lot quieter here. There's way fewer birds in this type of forest.
8: Seabirds only nest in native trees. So the coconut palms break down the whole nutrient cycle, because without birds, there's no guano, and the reefs don't get those nutrients. It's why the U.S. Fish and Wildlife Service and the Nature Conservancy have started the painstaking process of removing the coconut palms. On a beach nearby, Katie Bauer is sawing young palm trees in the blazing heat. She's one of the volunteers living on this isolated island for 6 months. Much to the confusion of her family.
11: Yeah, I think they think I'm crazy, but...
8: Bauer says it's amazing to see how fast the ecosystem comes back once the palms are gone.
11: New, like, native flora is starting to reestablish in those places. And so it's exciting for me because I know that the work that I'm doing now in 6 months and a year is going to look like those places.
8: Since the project started 7 years ago, more than a million coconut palms and sprouts have been removed. Coconut palms aren't just a problem here. At more than 200 atolls around the Pacific, they've taken over half of the forested land. Franklin says restoring those ecosystems is vital for threatened seabirds and could be important for coral reefs too, as they face increasingly hot temperatures with climate change.
10: Having the complete food web, it's like having more tools in your tool belt. The more intact the ecosystem can be, the more it can adapt and be resilient and bounce back.
8: If the climate keeps getting hotter, restoring that vital link between seabirds and coral reefs won't necessarily save reefs, but Franklin says it gives them more of a fighting chance. Lauren Summer, NPR News, Palmyra Atoll.
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13: Workers in India are wearing head-mounted cameras on the factory floor, filming their every move so developers can train artificial intelligence to eventually take over their jobs. I'm Justin Martin. 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
13: President Trump's Russian diesel deal is drawing bipartisan criticism. 12 senators warned it could fund Russia's war in Ukraine without lowering U.S. fuel prices. The deal could also violate federal law. I'm Justin Martin, and this is All Things Considered. Older Americans on fixed incomes are making difficult choices these days when it comes to what they eat.
18: Food prices are extremely high, and I have to really weigh out what's more important or how I can get the most out of a meal.
13: Such sacrifices could affect their health. We'll have more on that after the headlines on 90.1 KERA News.
19: Live from NPR News in Washington, I'm Ryland Barton. Ukrainian President Volodymyr Zelensky says the Trump administration has warned it could cut off intelligence sharing unless the country stops drone strikes on Russian oil refineries. NPR's Joanna Kakissis spoke to Zelensky.
20: Zelensky told NPR that the Trump administration's decision to lift sanctions on Russian diesel will not bring down fuel prices. He says the Iran war has blocked fuel transport through the Strait of Hormuz.
21: Mostly people in the world know why the prices on any kind of energy, including diesel, raised up. Why they increased? Because of blocking the Strait of Hormuz. Everybody understand that.
20: President Trump blames Ukraine for rising diesel prices. He has demanded Ukraine stop its deep strikes on Russian energy sites. Zelensky says Ukraine wants to weaken the Kremlin's ability to wage war. He says Ukraine will not stop these strikes unless Russia also stops attacking Ukraine's energy grid. Joanna Kakissis, NPR News. Cave.
19: A judge has sentenced the man convicted for the 1996 killing of rap icon Tupac Shakur. Steve Futterman reports.
22: The judge ruled Dwayne Davis should be sentenced to 40 years to life. Under Nevada law, he will have to serve a minimum of 40 years. And at age 63, it's very unlikely Davis will ever leave prison alive. Before the sentence was announced, the court heard statements from Tupac Shakur's sister and brother. They both talked about the loss they feel, and they also talked about the world missing the potential of Tupac Shakur as he developed as an artist. Throughout the hearing, Dwayne Davis stood, and when the judge announced her sentence, he showed virtually no emotion. For NPR News, I'm Steve Futterman at the County Courthouse in Las Vegas.
19: The window is closing today to register to vote for the midterm elections in some states. NPR's Hansilo Wong reports.
23: There are only hours left for eligible voters to register or update their registration in time for the midterms in Kansas, Louisiana, New Jersey, Oregon, and West Virginia. And there's less than a week left until the next major voter registration deadline on Monday, October 19th. That's in three states, Alabama, Pennsylvania, and South Dakota, as well as Guam. If you're already registered, election officials recommend confirming your status and updating your contact information before the deadline. Voters can be removed from lists, especially if they've recently moved, changed their name, or haven't voted in a while. You can check your voter registration status by visiting your state or territory's official election website. Anzila Wong, NPR News.
19: Pope Leo XIV has lung cancer and had the lower lobe of his right lung removed. The surgery confirmed a diagnosis of lung adenocarcinoma. The 71-year-old was in the operating room for about 3 hours, with the surgery lasting 90 minutes. The Vatican says the surgery was successful with no complication. Oncologists say his prognosis is excellent. This is NPR News.
24: At 4:04 for KERA News, I'm William Padmore. The controversial Comanche Circle Data Center development in Hood County has been put on hold. Commissioners rejected a proposed data center deal from Sailfish investors and denied the company's appeal of its permit applications. That followed hours of public comment over the project's potential environmental impacts and the county's authority to regulate development. Commissioner Kevin Andrews says the county should continue negotiating.
25: We have been offered concessions that we can't regulate, and I think it would be a good idea for us to continue to negotiate to try to get to terms that work for the county.
24: Sailfish has threatened to sue over the permitting dispute. The Plano City Council received their initial briefing last night on the potential impacts of a proposed arena for the Dallas Stars, KERA's Alexis Jones reports.
1: The presentation examined key areas like traffic flow, emergency services, and residential property values. Plano Mayor John Munn said the $3 billion complex is beneficial for the community.
3: All I've ever wanted to do is to make Plano the quality of life and the best place to live in all of Texas and beyond.
1: The city plans to utilize three funding mechanisms to cover its $700 million contribution towards the project, though a venue tax proposal faces opposition from some local residents. For KERA News, I'm Alexis Jones.
24: Two Tarrant County Latino publications declined a resolution from the commissioner's court to honor them for Hispanic Heritage Month. It came after the court excluded a podcast hosted by El Carrion. Carrion was arrested a week after he cursed during a commissioner's court meeting in August. I'm William Padmore for KERA News.
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12: From NPR News, this is All Things Considered. I'm Elsa Chang in Culver City, California.
0: And I'm Scott Detrow in New York. With the midterms just 3 weeks away, President Trump is on his way to Alaska to hold a campaign rally. This is one of a string of stops the president is making this week in states with competitive House and Senate races.
4: I'm doing a rally at night. In the last week, I'll probably be doing two or three a day. I don't know why the hell I'm doing it. I'm not running, but I am running. And you're going to promise me you're going to get out and vote. Does everybody promise they're going to vote in this?
0: That was Trump last night in Youngstown, Ohio. We're joined now by NPR senior political correspondent Tamara Keith, who is watching the president's travel schedule and more. Hey, Tam.
5: Hey, Scott.
0: Alaska doesn't really feel like a competitive midterm state most cycles. This is pretty consistently Republican.
5: Yeah, I mean, President Trump won there by 13 points just 2 years ago, but polling shows the Senate race is very competitive, and there are a few factors making this race extra interesting. The incumbent is Republican Dan S. Sullivan, and the middle initial matters because there is another Dan Sullivan in this race as well. Mm-hmm. Meanwhile, the Democratic candidate, Mary Peltola, is the last Democrat to have won statewide in Alaska, and she's uniquely suited to the state. The fact that the president is going all the way to Alaska is a sign that this midterm year is unlike anything we've seen in a while.
0: Ohio, Alaska, where else is Trump going?
5: The Republican Party just announced that next week he's going to Kansas, a state that Trump won by 16 points in 2024. This week, he has stops in Arizona, Montana, Georgia, and Kentucky. But that Kentucky stop is more about getting into the Cincinnati media market back in Ohio.
0: Okay, so campaigns are talking with money and with travel, right? So what do these stops tell you about where the competitive races are?
5: Overall, the trend is quite clear. This is a midterm year with an unpopular president, and Republicans are playing defense in a whole lot of places that would have been considered safe seats even just a few months ago. Does that mean that Democrats are going to win all of these races? Probably not. But if Republicans are spending money on defense, they aren't spending money on offense, and the triage has really started to begin now.
0: Yeah, and you have some reporting about these pro-Trump TV ads the U.S. government was paying to broadcast with tax dollars. What's the latest?
5: Yeah, those ads promoting the president and his policies have been wildly unpopular, in part because they ended with the tagline, paid for by the U.S. government. And you might remember that on October 5th, President Trump announced that he would have his MAGA Inc. super PAC take over paying for them. Well, they kept airing for another week with the bill going to taxpayers, according to data from Ad Impact. The government spent another $10 million after Trump announced it would stop. only finally facing a temporary court order did the ads come down yesterday. Mm-hmm. Today, Ad Impact's database shows three of them are back up, paid for by MAGA Inc., though so far that buy is much smaller than when taxpayers were footing the bill.
0: I mean, why were these ads running in the first place?
5: You know, the White House insisted they were public service announcements meant to promote patriotism. But remember what President Trump says at nearly every rally these days? Please vote like I'm on the ballot. The president and his political team have decided the best way to motivate their voters is to put the president front and center.
0: That is NPR's Tamara Keith. Thank you so much.
5: You're welcome.
2: Okay, to Cornell University. Cornell University has banned parties at fraternity houses for the rest of the academic year. That's among several changes that the university announced today in response to a former student's allegations of gang rape in October 2024.
6: Justice for Jane Doe!
7: Justice for Jane Doe!
6: Conley Cobb has got to go!
2: Protesters gathered today in downtown Ithaca to show support for that student who's known as Jane Doe and to criticize the university president, Michael Kotlikoff. NPR's Alyssa Nadworny is in Ithaca and joins us now. Hi, Alyssa.
9: Hello.
2: Hi. Okay, so tell us about what's happening where you are at this very moment. I hear the protests are continuing.
9: That's right. I'm in downtown Ithaca. There's about several hundred people gathered to protest right in front of me. They're protesting against sexual assault on campus, the actions of Cornell over the Jane Doe case. We've had speakers from Cornell, from local Ithaca College. There's been professors and activists. And they cheered today when the news broke that Cornell was going to ban fraternity parties.
2: Yeah, tell us more about that. What are all these changes that Cornell's announced?
9: Well, they announced changes to strengthen campus safety and better support sexual assault survivors. So Kotlikoff, Cornell's president, wrote a letter to the campus. In it, he said it was clear to him that, quote, women on the campus were still questioning whether they were safe. And in addition to banning all parties and social events at frat houses, they've also agreed to hire staff to help students as they navigate reporting sexual misconduct. And they're going to hire criminal investigators independent of Cornell to investigate allegations of sexual assault. Now, these changes come as there's a lot of frustration and protests still brewing, you know, over the handling of this case.
2: Yeah. Well, those changes sound sort of encouraging. What's been the reaction from campus so far to all of them?
9: Well, I talked with the sophomore John Hartnett. He's with Students for Democratic Cornell, one of the organizations behind the student protests here.
10: We're not impressed at all. It's a clear sign that administration is feeling the heat and that they can be moved.
9: He called the changes a half measure and said that banning frats was not a long-term solution to systematic issues at the university.
10: A half measure on sexual assault prevention and reform is continuing to leave a number of people, especially women on this campus, vulnerable and unsafe.
2: Well, of course, all of this is coming a day before Cornell's Faculty Senate is set to meet. Is that right?
9: That's right. Yeah, the plan for Wednesday's meeting is to begin discussing a proposed vote of no confidence in the university's administration. Also, this is a really rare move. It's really meant to clearly communicate frustration and mishandling of Jane Doe's case. I talked with Julia Chang. She's a professor of Hispanic Studies and Gender Studies. She told me trust is still eroded on campus. That hasn't changed because of the news today.
11: This is, you know, the only way I think that through official channels, the faculty can come together and take collective action and say, we're fed up with this administration. I just can't see any way out of this without somebody else coming from the outside to say, we're taking over now and we're here to listen to you about how things can be different.
9: Now, in addition to the Faculty Senate meeting tomorrow, the Board of Trustees, which fires and hires the university president, will meet later this week on campus. And student groups have told me that they will also be there protesting that meeting.
2: That is NPR's Alyssa Nadworny in Ithaca. Thank you so much, Alyssa.
9: Thanks, too.
0: Going to the grocery store has gotten a lot more expensive in recent years. Ground beef, tomatoes, and coffee have all seen big spikes. Those higher prices can be especially hard on older adults on fixed incomes. Nicole Grundmeier with the Midwest Newsroom and Harvest Public Media has been out speaking with seniors.
26: Once a month, the people who live in this low-income retirement community in Storm Lake, Iowa, gather to create their own food pantry. They divide and distribute donations from the Food Bank of Iowa.
27: How many are the peppers?
26: Today, fresh pineapples, potatoes, and bell peppers pile up on tables. The residents can go through and take the items they need. Linda Rufus, who is 67, relies on this pop-up pantry.
8: Well, I'm thinking about how I'm going to rob Peter to pay Paul because food prices are extremely high and I have to really weigh out what's more important or how I can get the most out of a meal.
26: Rufus says she's stretching every dollar and trying to find cheaper, more filling food items. While she loves beef, she's now buying ground turkey. Her neighbor, Tony Keller, is also shopping at the pop-up pantry today. The 65-year-old spent years outside the workforce as a caregiver, which reduced her retirement benefits.
13: I get a whopping $304 a month because I had a sick child, so most of my time was spent with her.
26: That Social Security payment isn't nearly enough to cover Keller's living expenses, including food. She relies on the federal food assistance program SNAP and other help like this pop-up pantry. She recently completed treatment for breast cancer and tries to prioritize eating fresh fruits and vegetables.
13: After having cancer, you're eating a little differently, which costs more money to do.
26: Nationwide, food prices were 3% higher this June compared to the same time last year, according to the U.S. Department of Agriculture. That follows larger spikes during the COVID-19 pandemic. High food prices are pushing older adults to make difficult budget decisions, which could affect their health. Jessica Johnston is a senior strategist at the National Council on Aging.
14: So much of the conversation around SNAP and food insecurity really has been around children and families, and older adults really are often a forgotten population.
26: In 2024, an estimated 7.7 million Americans ages 60 and up experienced food insecurity or a lack of adequate food at some point, according to the USDA's Economic Research Service. That's about 1 in 10 older Americans. Gina Platanino is the director of policy and advocacy at the Food Research and Action Center. She says Social Security benefits don't protect older adults from hunger.
15: Your rent didn't decrease because you turned 60. Your utilities didn't decrease because you turned 60. Neither did fuel and neither did food.
26: And nearly half of older adults who carry credit card debt are using their cards to buy food, according to a 2025 survey by the AARP, the advocacy group for people 50 and older. Back in Iowa, Linda Rufus says she and her fellow residents at the Storm Lake Senior Housing are grateful for the pop-up pantry.
8: Because if it were not for the food banks, you know, supplying us with food, you know, we would be in a lot worse condition than we are.
26: Even so, experts say seniors on fixed incomes will likely continue to feel the squeeze of high food costs. For NPR News, I'm Nicole Grundmeier in Des Moines, Iowa.

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1: The defense secretary wants to live stream the execution of a convicted mass murderer. While the plan has drawn intense backlash, religious scholars say the move is tied directly to Hegseth's personal faith.
2: Hegseth belongs to a denomination which was co-founded by a prominent Christian nationalist.
1: I'm Justin Martin. In about 20 minutes, we'll look at how public executions fit into that church's theocratic vision on 90.1 KERA News.
3: In an NPR interview, Ukrainian President Volodymyr Zelensky answers President Trump's demand that he step aside. On the next morning edition from NPR News.
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1: Tonight holds on to some of today's warmth. We'll see a few clouds. Temperatures drop into about 78. Tomorrow brings a mix of sun and clouds, getting us right up back to 92 degrees. The Supreme Court will hear a lawsuit seeking records from Elon Musk's government cost-cutting operation. A watchdog group wants details about how Doge reshaped federal agencies. And plans for a controversial data center in Hood County have hit a roadblock. Commissioners rejected the developer's proposal and permit appeals today, but the company has threatened to sue. Stay with KERA News as we learn more. You can also listen on the KERA app.

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1: It's All Things Considered from NPR News. I'm Scott Detrow.
2: And I'm Elsa Chang. All right, two Americans have just been awarded the Nobel Prize in Economics. Robert Hall of Stanford University and Michael Woodford of Columbia University are being honored for their work on how to bring stability to cycles of economic boom and bust. But they base their macroeconomic models off of their microeconomic research into how people actually decide to buy stuff and how businesses actually decide to price that stuff. Economist Michael Woodford is with us now. Welcome and congratulations on winning the Nobel Prize. I don't get to say that every day on the show.
3: I don't get to hear it every day either. Thanks a lot.
2: So what were your first thoughts when you found out you got the Nobel Prize?
3: Well, I wasn't terribly awake, I'm afraid. I was trying to sleep when they called.
2: Of course.
3: Yeah, because it's 6 hours later in Stockholm.
2: Yeah. From the East Coast.
3: And my wife said I didn't sound very enthusiastic about it. But I mean, it was because I was
2: groggy.
3: At best half awake.
2: Well, I want to better understand your work, and I'm going to try to keep up as best I can, at least on the basic concepts. So part of your research was on how businesses set prices, right? And I want to use a very concrete example. Like, let's say you're a trucking company and you're thinking about adjusting your rates because the cost of diesel fuel unexpectedly surges. How would your work apply to that example?
3: Well, a thing that is particularly central to my work is stressing the extent to which decisions that people make often are forward-looking, are not just a response to immediate conditions,
2: yeah.
3: but have to also take into account where you think things are headed. In the case of changes in costs that people have some reason to think is probably very temporary, I think often prices don't respond, that something that you think is likely to be lasting is going to be more likely to encourage people more quickly to already price it into the prices they're charging. And so this issue of the extent to which people are able to make good guesses about where things are headed is something that the work that I've done particularly stresses.
2: Okay, let me give you another concrete example.
3: Sure.
2: So like yesterday, the president of the Cleveland Federal Reserve Bank said that she heard from a business owner who's planning to raise prices more than his costs have gone up because he just expects those costs to keep climbing. How concerning is that when businesses start to anticipate higher costs and raise their own prices in response, maybe disproportionately?
3: Well, I think that illustrates that it isn't just the current costs that are going to matter for that decision. It matters a lot what people think about where they could be going, you know, their guesses, their fears. And that's one reason why my work has stressed the idea that policymakers should be concerned about trying to give people reassurances about, you know, not false reassurances, but if they themselves intend not to let certain things happen or to make them not very likely to happen, that being able to communicate that to the public so that their expectations about where things can go are in fact not significantly out of line with what really happened, that actually is important for the economy.
2: If I could just jump in, because you're talking about something very important. You have stressed in your work that policymakers should make an effort to communicate clearly and accurately and in proportion so that families and businesses can plan accordingly. How do you think Congress or President Trump or the Federal Reserve are doing on that front, on their communication skills? What do you think?
3: Well, of course, it's a challenging thing. You know, I don't want to imply that I could just communicate much better than them. And, you know, but often policymakers don't think as much as they should about how important this is to their role. I think that often they take the view that it's enough to react to whatever is happening. Once it happens, you should think about the fact that your behavior being predictable actually has big benefits for the economy, and that people can see that this fits into a pattern of behavior that they can count on.
2: So in this time where people are quite focused on affordability, what advice do you have for people out there feeling just unsettled and unsure about the state of the economy right now? Any words of assurance or warning?
3: Well, I certainly understand why it's an issue. I mean, it's not that economists should tell people to calm down. I think that it's appropriate for the government to indicate that it's keeping its eye on this issue and to use monetary policy, make it clear that there is a commitment to keeping an eye on prices. I think it is, to some extent, it's a failure of public policy to not have kept a better lid on things.
2: Michael Woodford, co-winner of the Nobel Prize in Economics, thank you and congratulations again, Professor Woodford.
3: Thanks.
1: The White House says it has asked Kimberly Guilfoyle to resign as ambassador to Greece amid mounting reports of misconduct. NPR's Michelle Kellerman reports this comes a week after Secretary of State Marco Rubio visited with her in Athens.
4: Kimberly Guilfoyle is a prominent figure in Trump's MAGA movement, a former Fox News commentator once engaged to Donald Trump Jr. Her firing was announced by the new White House press secretary, Katie Zachariah.
5: We have asked Ambassador Guilfoyle to resign.
4: President Trump played down his relationship with her, saying she dated his son a long time ago. Speaking near his new helipad, the president says he has not spoken to Guilfoyle.
6: I didn't speak to her, no, but she will not be there. I didn't like what I read.
4: The Wall Street Journal has been publishing numerous allegations about Guilfoyle accepting improper gifts and offering to use her influence in the Trump administration in return for paying off her credit card bill. Secretary of State Marco Rubio sounded frustrated when reporters asked him about this during his visit last week to Athens.
7: You guys somehow walk around thinking that because some source told you something and you reported it, it's the gospel. It's not the gospel. It's not the gospel for me.
4: The State Department's Inspector General's office would not comment on reports of an investigation into Guilfoyle's alleged misconduct. Guilfoyle has rejected all allegations, posting on social media that she will vigorously defend her name, reputation, and integrity. Retired Ambassador Eric Rubin, who used to head the State Department's union, says this all looks bad for the United States.
8: I think Europeans are snickering. I think they're people in Greece who are snickering, and that's not good for us. We should have somebody who's respected and who carries the weight of the position.
4: In the past, about 60% of America's ambassadors were career Foreign Service officers, but that's down to about 5% as Trump names mostly political ambassadors.
8: And some of it is just friends, cronies, and donors. And again, it's always, we've always had some of those in every administration, but not in these numbers.
4: The ranking Democrat on the House Foreign Affairs Committee, Congressman Gregory Meeks, is vowing to press for further investigations into Guilfoyle, telling NPR, quote, serving as a U.S. ambassador is a position of public trust, not a business opportunity. Michelle Kellerman, NPR News, the State Department.
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9: From artificial intelligence to social media influencing, colleges are rolling out a wave of unconventional new majors to attract students, entering a shifting job market. I'm Justin Martin. In about 15 minutes, we'll look at the new career paths redefining higher education on 90.1 KERA News.
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9: We're keeping things on the warm side tonight, only dropping to about 78 degrees later this evening. Tomorrow brings a mix of sun and clouds as we head back up to 92, and then tomorrow night, skies finally clear out, and we cool off to a really nice 73. 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
13: Live from NPR News in Culver City, California, I'm Dwayne Brown. The new White House press secretary took the podium for her first press briefing today, where she fielded a few questions from reporters. Katie Zachariah said she was honored to work for President Trump, as NPR's Franco Ordonez reports.
14: Katie Zachariah starts her new role 3 weeks before critical midterm elections. She was asked whether she sees her job as speaking on behalf of the White House or to help Republicans do better in November.
15: I get to do what I was doing on the outside already, which was hoping to amplify, multiply, and expand upon President Trump's incredible agenda for the American people. And what I hope to do in this position is to take that into an official capacity and only build on, only amplify, and only multiply to the extent possible all of the wins he's making for Americans.
14: Zachariah was criticized for only taking 3 questions, but the president said later that she was very good. Franco Ordonez, NPR News, the White House.
13: The U.S. payments giant Visa has been given long-awaited approval to set up local card operations in China. NPR's Jennifer Pack has more on that.
16: China tightly controls its financial sector, and it's been a key source of friction in the broader U.S.-China trade dispute. Visa has been asking to process payment transactions in the Chinese currency with their own network in China. President Trump says he brought up the issue with Chinese leader Xi Jinping when they met earlier this year. And China's central bank approval is seen as a goodwill gesture ahead of Trump and Xi's next meeting, expected in November. As for Chinese consumers, the news might not excite them. Most of them use domestic mobile payment apps, Alipay and WeChat Pay, and state-backed UnionPay's card network. Jennifer Pak, NPR News, Beijing.
13: Stocks finish lower on Wall Street. This is NPR.
17: Live from the Texas Newsroom, I'm Gail DeLauder. The Harris County District Attorney has opened a second investigation into ICE. This one involves an agent who hit a man with his vehicle over the weekend. 48-year-old Miguel Parra Hernandez was running across a parking lot after ICE agents tried to arrest another person wanted for deportation. Parra Hernandez's attorney, Kim Bruno.
18: We did confirm with Miguel that the person that ICE is claiming to have been looking for has absolutely no communication. Miguel has never met him, no relationship.
17: ICE said in a statement, Parra Hernandez ran in front of the vehicle. He broke his leg and had to have surgery. The Harris County DA is also investigating an ICE officer and the shooting death of a man over the summer. There are only days left for parents at 2 Austin middle schools to help prevent a possible state takeover of Austin ISD. The 2 schools got 5 straight failing grades. The TEA could now appoint a new board and superintendent. But the takeover could be avoided if 51% of parents sign a letter saying they want those schools to close. Ana Salas-Porras is one of the volunteers trying to get signatures.
19: Well, the parent, the last one I talked to, she said, I'm not signing it. And I said, can you tell me why? And she said, because it won't make any difference. And I said, well, can I explain to you some of the differences it will make?
17: The mom signed the petition. The deadline for signatures is Thursday. I'm Gail DeLauder.
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1: It's All Things Considered from NPR News. I'm Scott Detrow in New York.
2: And I'm Elsa Chang in Culver City, California. It has been 90 years since the U.S. government publicly executed someone. Since then, the idea of public executions in the U.S. has largely been forgotten. But last week, Secretary of Defense Pete Hegseth announced that the Pentagon would live stream the execution of the man convicted in the 2009 attack on Fort Hood. And some religious scholars see this proposal as one rooted in Hegseth's particular brand of Christian nationalism. NPR domestic extremism correspondent Odette Youssef joins us now to discuss. Hi, Odette.
23: Hey, Elsa.
2: Hey. Okay, so let's just back up a bit. Can you just please remind everyone about what happened in the attack on Fort Hood 17 years ago?
23: Sure. So on November 5th of 2009, a U.S. Army major named Nidal Hassan killed 13 people and injured another 32 in what's since been called the worst terrorist attack on U.S. soil since September 11th, 2001. Now, Hassan was an army psychiatrist who was radicalized into violent Islamist extremism. And after the attack, Elsa, investigations found that there were numerous failures over the course of his time in the military. Peers and superiors were aware of his radicalization, but there was no meaningful action taken to discipline or remove him.
2: And now he may be the first American to be publicly executed by the federal government in, what, nearly a century? How is the Pentagon explaining this decision?
23: Well, Hegseth talks about this as a deterrent to possible future similar attacks. But I spoke with Julie Ingersoll about this. She's a professor of religious studies at the University of North Florida, and she's an expert on the church that Hegseth belongs to, called the Communion of Reformed Evangelical Churches. And Ingersoll told me that when she heard about this public execution by firing squad, her thoughts immediately went to Hegseth's religious background.
24: Part of their theology is the dominion mandate. So building a theocracy is a religious act for them. And executing infidels is part of that theocratic vision.
2: Wow. Just those words like infidels, theocratic vision. Can you just help us understand why she's using words like that there?
23: Yes. Yeah, so, you know, within certain strands of Christian nationalism, including the CREC, there is a belief that they have a mandate to impose their interpretation of Christianity over all aspects of life. So also they speak of building God's dominion on earth. You know, some people use the word theocracy when they describe this project. You know, the more technically correct term may be theonomy, meaning, you know, government by God or subject to God's authority.
2: Mm-hmm.
23: As for the term infidels here, this refers to Hegseth's particular apparent animus toward Islam. You know, Hegseth has tattoos valorizing the medieval crusades. One of his books is titled American Crusade, and he's written critically about increases in Muslim populations in England and in the U.S. So all of this, you know, paired with a pretty unanimous support for the death penalty within the church that Hegseth belongs to, you know, that's how you get this proposal to live stream an execution.
2: But there are still questions about whether this public execution will actually happen, right? Because Vice President J.D. Vance expressed his discomfort with this whole idea just last week. And if this doesn't go forward, do you see the discussion around public execution going away anytime soon?
23: So, you know, this is, I think, what's particularly concerning to Ingersoll, as well as Matthew Taylor, another religious expert I spoke to. Both of them told me that in some ways the damage is already done just by the public proposal of this method of justice. And that's because, you know, an idea that lies at the very extreme end of what the public considers acceptable policy has now been put forth by a powerful cabinet member.
3: Right.
23: And so just that itself shifts the boundaries of the conversation. You know, what was once unthinkable, unsayable, has been said. And so people are now considering this. And that is how, you know, more generally, Elsa, we see extremist ideas shift the public conversation.
3: That is NPR domestic extremism correspondent Odette Youssef. Thank you, Odette.
23: Thanks for having me.
1: NASA has just hit a milestone that is truly out of this world. Sorry about that. The Mars rover Perseverance set a new record for the longest distance traveled by an off-Earth vehicle. Here's NPR's science reporter, Ari Daniel.
5: Perseverance is a lot of things to Katie Stack Morgan, the project scientist for the rover. Above all, she finds the robot inspirational.
6: I think of Perseverance as an intrepid explorer.
5: When it touched down on Mars a bit more than 5.5 years ago, the rover began its mission in the Jezero crater, where researchers believe there may have once been an ancient lake.
6: Our exploration culminated in our discovery of a potential biosignature in some rocks within the river valley that fed the crater.
5: That is, they may have found possible evidence of life, a collection of minerals whose formation, at least on Earth, would have involved microorganisms.
6: And so the question is, did Martian microbes drive these reactions?
5: After that, Perseverance was sent to the rim of the crater to look at some very old rocks.
6: That really represent probably about the first 500 million years of solar system history.
5: All this science required the rover to rove, which was enabled by a self-driving capacity that allowed it to plan its own best course to get to a destination over and over again. And now it's notched its 28th mile on the Martian surface.
6: There's very specific windows when it can drive, and it's moving pretty slowly. But still, for a Mars rover, 28 miles is a really big deal.
5: And it's a new record for total drive distance on another world.
6: This is the culmination of really decades of technological advancement in how we explore the solar system and the capabilities that we bring to other planets.
5: A big part of Perseverance's purpose was to collect material from the Martian surface so that one day another mission might return those samples to Earth.
6: I certainly want those samples back, and I want them back as soon as possible.
5: But this part of the program has an uncertain future. Its hefty price tag put it in the crosshairs of the federal government earlier this year. It makes Philip Christensen, a planetary geologist at Arizona State University, furious.
7: Here we were poised, ready to do probably the most important bit of science we could do at Mars, and it's just come to a grinding halt. So it's extremely frustrating.
5: But Christensen says he's an optimist, and he's hopeful the samples will one day make their way to Earth. In the meantime, he says that what Perseverance has been able to achieve in the last half decade is nothing short of miraculous.
7: It really is the epitome of exploration. You never know what's going to be over the next hill, around the next corner. Going those 28 miles, every foot of that terrain has been a discovery.
5: A stunning string of accomplishments for the longest off-world road trip. For NPR News, I'm Ari Daniel.

0: Eddie Hernandez is a professor in human anatomy and physiology at UT San Antonio. His students call him Dr. H, so we will too. Dr. H said conversations about a new health sciences degree program started a few years ago.
1: We have a fantastic biology degree, but it seemed a little broad, and it also seemed like it didn't reflect our specific population of students.
2: Students like Case Brown. A few months ago, Dr. H told Case, guess what? The college has this new major. It checks off all the prereqs that you need for medical school, plus you'll get more tailored courses that will prepare you for an actual career as a doctor.
3: Dr. H came to me, he was like, hey, Case, this is new. This is how it benefits you. I was like, cool, sign me up.
2: Dr. H says by his last count, there are around 500 undergraduates in the current cohort.
0: And he says that if these future doctors and physician's assistants stay in Texas to build the careers, that will be another win for the program.
2: And sustainable careers are the ultimate goal of these new degrees. That puts programs without a clear pathway to a job on the chopping block.
0: The last decade or so has already been hard for the liberal arts in the U.S. The number of bachelor's degrees awarded in humanities is down 30% since 2012. That's according to the American Academy of Arts and Sciences.
2: Jason Fox is the chief academic officer at the Savannah College of Art and Design in Savannah, Georgia. Jason's college has art right there in its name, and yet it still has to make tough calls about what programs to keep. This year, the college stopped accepting new enrollees in sculpture. Jason says the decisions come down to jobs and earnings potential.
4: These aren't economic decisions as much as they were either A, we weren't delivering on the promise, or B, there was no promise to deliver on because there was no market out there for it.
0: On the flip side, Jason and other administrators at SCAD realized a few years ago that there would be a huge market for college graduates with training in AI.
2: Jason started talking to people at both SCAD and in industries like film and fashion.
0: So in September of 2025, SCAD launched a new major in applied AI. NVIDIA came on board as a corporate partner.
2: The school says the program should equip students for careers in designing AI products and machines. Jason says the number one metric that the college looks at is the employment rate of graduates. And it's hard to justify programs that don't lead to sustainable careers.
4: If you're offering generalized degrees, especially in a specialty university like ours, it begs the question, okay, what am I going to do next? And at the undergraduate level, I don't think education consumers today are comfortable with that.
2: Education consumers. Now, that's an interesting term, but it makes sense given the escalating cost of higher education. Students and their families want a monetary return on investment. And SCAD isn't alone in adding AI to its roster of degrees. There are around 80 AI majors being offered in the U.S. right now, according to a tracker from Northeastern University.
0: But all is not lost for the liberal arts. UCLA has a new department of digital humanities. The school says students will use digital tools to explore what it means to be human.
2: Ricky Mulvey,
0: Waylon Wong, NPR News.

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1: Tensions between Washington and Kyiv are flaring over eased sanctions on Russia, with Ukrainian generals reporting new U.S. threats to cut off vital intelligence and weapons. But in a new interview, Ukraine's president says he still counts America as a reliable ally. I'm Justin Martin. In about 20 minutes, we'll look at the shifting relationship on 90.1 KERA News.
2: The latest federal data says thousands of Texas students are still getting paddled for misbehaving. KERA News spoke with an SMU psychology professor about its effects.
3: Occasionally, kids react by acting out and becoming more aggressive.
2: Covering corporal punishment across the state on 90.1 KERA News.
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Greenings at multiple venues across the Bishop Arts neighborhood in Oak Cliff. 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It's going to be pretty comfortable tonight. We'll see a few clouds and settle in around 78 degrees later this evening. Tomorrow keeps that mix of sun and clouds around, and we'll hit about 92 degrees again by tomorrow afternoon. 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

0: It's All Things Considered from NPR News. I'm Scott Detrow.
1: And I'm Ailsa Chang. Pope Leo has lung cancer. The Vatican announced the news today after the Pope underwent surgery at a hospital in Rome. And at the Vatican today, officials led a gathering of people praying the rosary.
2: Signore pietà.
3: Signore pietà.
2: Cristo pietà.
3: Cristo pietà.
1: Now, Leo had announced this weekend that he would be entering the hospital to remove a nodule in his lung. After what it called a successful surgery, the Vatican provided the update and diagnosis. My co-host Scott Detrow is the co-author of a new biography of Pope Leo that just came out last week. He joins us now not as host, but as reporter in this particular case. Hi, Scott.
0: Hey, Ailsa.
1: So what do we know at this point about how the Pope's surgery did go today?
0: The Vatican says this was a much more serious surgery than it had initially indicated. You know, this morning, the Pope walked into the hospital greeting crowds as he made his way in, but then he was in the operating room for approximately 3 hours, though the Vatican says the operation itself lasted 90 minutes. The doctors said it was successful. There were no complications. But let's remember, the initial plan had been to remove a nodule. The surgery went well beyond that. Surgeons removed the lower lobe of the Pope's right lung using a video-assisted technique. Pope Leo is now resting in a hospital room where he's expected to remain for at least a week. One interesting fact, Ailsa, is the hospital actually has a permanent papal suite where Pope Francis spent more than a month when he was seriously ill last year. But according to the AP, that suite is being renovated right now, so Leo is not using it.
1: Oh. Well, what did the Vatican say about the cancer diagnosis?
0: Yeah, the Pope's doctor said the lung tissue examined during the operation confirmed the diagnosis that they suspected from previous tests, that they had not shared that suspicion until now. And they said an examination confirmed a diagnosis of lung adenoma carcinoma, which is the most common form of lung cancer. Leo just turned 71, which is pretty young for a pope. He's a healthy person. He regularly exercises and has for his whole life. He plays tennis once a week. And I'll say no one ever mentioned him smoking at any point in all of my reporting on his life. But look, a cancer diagnosis is serious, though the Vatican statements do not include any indication of additional treatments like chemotherapy.
1: Yeah, cancer diagnosis is serious. But I understand that in the Pope's family, the Prevost family, there is a history of cancer. Am I right?
0: There is. You know, just today, the Vatican announced that Leo's older brother, Louis, who lives in Florida, is himself hospitalized with a form of cancer.
1: Wow.
0: And Leo's mother, Mildred, died of cancer. She fought it for a long time. And in fact, reporting the book, we found a letter that the future Pope wrote to friends in 1984, which was several years before Mildred died. And I was thinking a lot about it today. He writes, "My mother continues to undergo chemotherapy treatments. She's a tough lady and handles it all well, which makes it a little easier for me being so far from Chicago."
1: Hmm. Well, Scott, is there any sense of what happens next?
0: Not really, but here's what we know. The Pope had just returned from a pretty triumphant trip to Paris. In less than a month, he is scheduled to travel to South America, which would include a multi-day trip to Peru, where Leo lived on and off for 2 decades of his life. He's a Peruvian citizen in addition to an American citizen. And before today, the Vatican had not given any indication the trip would be canceled. It's not clear yet what will happen to it now that this surgery went beyond what was planned. But the Vatican says the Pope has essentially cleared his public schedule for the next several days until at least October 20th. And again, he's 71 years old. We're going to see how long it takes for him to recover from this and what happens next.
1: That is my All Things Considered co-host Scott Detrow, who co-authored the new biography of Pope Leo. It's called American Pope. Scott, thank you so much. It's an honor to interview you for a change.
0: Thank you, Ailsa.
1: When he approaches the lectern at the Supreme Court this week, Paul Clement will occupy a familiar spot. He has argued before the justices at least 125 times, starting a quarter century ago when he was in his 30s.
4: Mr. Chief Justice, and may it please the court.
1: NPR Supreme Court correspondent Carrie Johnson reports.
5: Paul Clement may be the best Supreme Court advocate of his generation. At least, he's the most prolific. He defined the job this way at a recent conference sponsored by the Conservative National Review.
6: I always think that a good working definition of a Supreme Court advocate is somebody who's trying to get to 5 for their client.
5: 5 of 9 justices. In other words, victory. The Republican super lawyer has racked up dozens of those since his days as Solicitor General in the George W. Bush era. For the last couple decades, Clement has worked outside government, often challenging actions by the White House. Clement told the National Review he's still a fan of a strong executive branch.
6: I'm a big believer in the unitary executive, but that doesn't mean that the president gets to do anything he wants.
5: Clement famously tried to get the Supreme Court to overturn President Obama's signature health care law, a loss that still stings. But he did convince the justices to deliver on other long-held Republican priorities, like keeping judges out of partisan gerrymandering, telling courts they don't have to defer to federal agency expertise, and striking down restrictions on guns. That work defending gun rights has been controversial, as his law partner Aaron Murphy recalled recently.
7: We had lots of different cases and clients, and over time, it just became something more and more people were complaining about.
5: Murphy described the situation on a webinar about defending unpopular clients sponsored by the Conservative Federalist Society.
7: The firm said, you can remain at the firm only if you drop your existing clients and discontinue the Second Amendment work you had done. We said no thank you and left and started our firm, Clement & Murphy.
5: Ironically, Clement & Murphy are now working on behalf of big law firms, which are challenging punitive executive orders by President Trump. Trump went after the firms for hiring lawyers who once investigated him. Here's Clement making his case to the D.C. Circuit Appeals Court in May.
6: The executive orders run afoul of the better part of the Bill of Rights.
5: Clement argued the president violated the First Amendment rights of the law firms and retaliated against them.
6: Lawyers cannot zealously represent their clients while walking on eggshells for fear of reprisals. Thus, the executive orders strike at the heart of the rule of law and the zealous representation on which the judiciary and the adversary process depend.
5: The appeals court has not yet ruled in the law firm case, but Clement has already prevailed in other high-profile disputes against the Trump administration in cases where he says they've gone too far. For example, this year the high court refused to allow the president to fire Lisa Cook, a member of the Federal Reserve Board. And Clement successfully defended the federal district court in Maryland, where the Trump Justice Department sued every single judge over an order on immigration detention. Clement is now 60 years old. He appeared on a shortlist for the Supreme Court during President Trump's 2020 campaign, but given his work on behalf of several Trump targets, that idea now seems out of the question. He told the National Review he never planned to take his foot off the gas pedal when he saw examples of overreach by the executive branch, no matter who controls the White House. Carrie Johnson, NPR News.
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8: Soaring energy costs tied to the war in Iran are driving up household expenses nationwide, and the Labor Department releases its latest inflation report tomorrow. I'm Justin Martin. 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
8: President Trump's ambassador to Greece, Kimberly Guilfoyle, has resigned. She faces allegations of threatening a Greek official, accepting improper gifts, and offering political access in exchange for help paying off a credit card. Good afternoon. I'm Justin Martin. This is All Things Considered. Ukrainian President Volodymyr Zelensky reacts to President Trump's decision to ease sanctions on Russia exports diesel fuel.
14: I think this step will give some additional energy to Putin. It means additional weapon, and it means additional more attacks on Ukraine.
8: We'll have more from Zelensky after the headlines on 90.1 KERA News.
15: Live from NPR News in Washington, I'm Ryland Barton. Cornell University has suspended parties at fraternity houses for the rest of the academic year, among other changes in response to a student's allegations of gang rape in October 2024. NPR's Alyssa Nadworny reports.
16: The university announced a number of changes to strengthen campus safety and better support sexual assault survivors. In addition to banning all parties and social events at fraternity houses, the Ivy League school will also hire staff to help students navigate reporting sexual misconduct and will hire criminal investigators independent of Cornell to investigate allegations of sexual assault on campus. In a letter to the campus, the school's president, Michael Kotlikoff, writes, quote, "Cornell must be a place where safety is not an open question." The changes come amid continued frustration and protests from students and faculty on the handling of Jane Doe's 2024 case. Alyssa Nadworny, NPR News, Ithaca, New York.
15: The Supreme Court will hear a dispute over a watchdog group's effort to get information about the Department of Government Efficiency, also known as DOGE. NPR's Kerry Johnson reports a lower court found DOGE is likely covered by the Freedom of Information Act.
5: Citizens for Responsibility and Ethics in Washington demanded information about DOGE, the agency affiliated with Elon Musk that worked to reshape the federal government. Crew officials wanted to know about DOGE's operations and its role in job cuts. Federal judge in Washington sided with the watchdog group, but the Trump administration called DOGE an advisory panel, not subject to a Freedom of Information law. The high court granted the administration some relief on the emergency docket. Now it will consider the issues more fully. Kerry Johnson, NPR News.
15: The Trump administration is cutting the time refugees have to contest the termination of their status. Critics say the move could put tens of thousands of people who fled persecution and wars in their home countries on a path to deportation. The new policy is part of a broader effort to restrict the program that has served for decades as a pathway to safety for refugees. New research from the AI company Anthropic suggests that some AI might soon be able to replicate inside smart devices. NPR's Jeff Brumfield reports.
17: Anthropic warned that AI models could soon spread inside network devices around the house, including smart refrigerators, televisions, and even robotic vacuum cleaners. Researchers demonstrated such replication inside some cheap TV boxes and with simulations. The researchers warn AI worms would be similar to existing computer viruses, but they would be more adaptable and could be hard to shut down. The best defense against AI and regular viruses alike? A strong password for every smart device in your home. Jeff Brumfield, NPR News.
15: Major U.S. stock indexes closed down today. The S&P 500 edged down a fraction. The Dow fell more than 0.25%. 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
18: At 5:04 for KERA News, I'm William Padmore. The controversial Comanche Circle data center development in Hood County has been put on hold. Commissioners rejected a proposed data center deal from Sailfish Investors and denied the company's appeal of its permit applications. That followed hours of public comment over the project's potential environmental impacts and the county's authority to regulate development. Commissioner Kevin Andrews says the county should continue negotiating.
19: We have been offered concessions that we can't regulate, and I think it would be a good idea for us to continue to negotiate to try to get to terms that work for the county.
18: Sailfish has threatened to sue over the permitting dispute. The Plano City Council received their initial briefing last night on the potential impacts of a proposed arena for the Dallas Stars. KERA's Alexis Jones has that story.
20: The presentation examined key areas like traffic flow, emergency services, and residential property values. Plano Mayor John Munn said the $3 billion complex is beneficial for the community.
21: All I've ever wanted to do is to make Plano the quality of life and the best place to live in all of Texas and beyond.
20: The city plans to utilize three funding mechanisms to cover its $700 million contribution towards the project. Though a venue tax proposal faces opposition from some local residents. For KERA News, I'm Alexis Jones.
18: Two Tarrant County Latino publications declined a resolution from the Commissioner's Court to honor them for Hispanic Heritage Month. It came after the court excluded a podcast hosted by E.J. Carrion. Carrion was arrested a week after he cursed during a Commissioner's Court meeting in August. I'm William Padmore for KERA News.
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0: New York. Ukraine's President Volodymyr Zelensky sat down with NPR for a wide-ranging interview today, and he said a lot. For one thing, Zelensky said the Trump administration has warned that the U.S. may end intelligence sharing with Ukraine unless Ukraine halts long-range drone strikes on Russian oil refineries. President Trump blames these strikes for the high cost of diesel in the U.S. and has lifted sanctions on Russian diesel. Zelensky says this will only prolong the war and kill more Ukrainians. Zelensky talked to NPR's Ukraine correspondent Joanna Kakissis in Kyiv. She's with us now. Hey, Joanna.
22: Hey, Scott. How's it going?
0: I'm good. You just saw Zelensky in person. What were your impressions?
22: So, you know, we met in this ornate room in the presidential office. It's a place that's heavily fortified, Russia bombs Kyiv every day now, so the president needs these secure kinds of locations to live mm-hmm. in and to stay in. Zelensky was confident. He was relaxed. He was funny. He did wear a suit, though he didn't wear a tie. And mm-hmm. today he was very focused on wanting to remind Americans that Ukraine is an ally, one that is worth protecting and investing in, because in the last week, President Trump has blamed Ukraine for high fuel costs, as you mentioned, and President Trump has said Zelensky doesn't want peace. And Trump once again called for Ukrainians to ditch Zelensky through elections, by holding elections. Zelensky mm-hmm. told me he has only one thing on his mind right now.
23: I want to end this war. I have only one goal, to end this war as quick as possible. And I'm focusing on it. When somebody wants to change me, of course I'm not comfortable. It's understandable. I think it's understandable for a lot of different people, leaders.
22: So President Zelensky was really careful not to criticize President Trump while acknowledging that there is tension between them.
0: Yeah, and a lot of that tension right now has to do with Trump's decision to lift sanctions on Russian diesel. He mm-hmm. says this will bring down prices. What did Zelensky say about this?
22: Well, here's what Zelensky told me today.
23: The decision of President of the United States to this volume of diesel, of course, will not influence on the price in the United States. I'm sure, yeah, because the volume is not enough, but it's quite enough for Russia to spend more money on the war.
22: So he's saying, like, you know, the Americans won't see the benefit of lifting sanctions on Russian diesel at the gas pump, that they won't see the prices go mm-hmm. down, but Ukraine will pay the price. It's going to be suffering a prolonged war as a result.
0: And Trump dropped those sanctions on Russian diesel on Friday because fuel prices have gone up so much in the U.S. It's a big election issue. He blamed Ukraine's long-range strikes on Russian oil refineries for those price hikes. What did Zelensky say about that?
22: Well, he told me that the driving force is actually another war, the one in Iran, which has caused a main fuel transport route, the Strait of Hormuz, to be blocked.
23: Mostly people in the world know why the prices on any kind of energy, including diesel, raised up. Why they increased? Because of Hormuz. Because of blocking the Strait of Hormuz. Everybody understand that.
22: So you called President Trump's diesel, Russian diesel announcement, a weak decision by a strong partner. So explain why you believe your strong partner, or at least historically, is making a weak decision that benefits Moscow. Why do you think it happened?
23: I don't know all the reasons. And it's a pity. I think that we have to be true partners, strategic partners, and very strong. Because I know that United States is very strong. And I hope United States understands that we are strong partners also.
22: Now, Zelensky said repeatedly that Ukraine is always open to assisting the United States, whether it's through economic partnerships or sharing Ukraine's cutting edge defense technology, which it's innovated during the last 3 or 4 years. Now, mm-hmm. Zelensky says Ukraine is grateful for what the U.S. offers too, including the sharing of intelligence that helps Ukraine spot ballistic missiles, which actually just fell here just before you called.
0: Now, did Zelensky confirm that U.S. intelligence sharing has stopped?
22: Well, Zelensky told me that it hasn't happened yet, but that there has been a warning that it might.
23: They told my generals, not to me. Yeah, but if to honest, did we get any messages that it can be stopped if, yes?
22: Yeah.
23: Yes, my generals told me that on the level of military people, they've got this information.
22: Yeah, like they've said that that they're threatening to stop it.
23: So they've got the information that it can be stopped.
22: And President Trump said today that actually this intelligence sharing hasn't stopped. He confirmed that. But, you know, if Donald Trump does change his mind, and that's what Ukraine is worried about, if that happens, it could be disastrous for Ukrainians.
0: That is NPR's Joanna Kakissis in Kyiv with reporting and an interview with President Zelensky. Thank you so much.
22: You're welcome.
1: Okay, there are plenty of legal and political questions surrounding President Trump's deal to get Russia to release more oil to the U.S. and global markets. And of course, a lot of Americans are wondering how that deal could affect the price of diesel. NPR energy reporter Willa Rubin joins us now to talk about all of this. Hi, Willa.
2: Hi, Elsa.
1: Hi. Okay, so give us the lay of the land here. What is happening with the price of diesel in the U.S. right now?
2: Well, it hit an all-time high a few weeks ago, which is important for the U.S. economy. Mm-hmm. You know, our industrial supply chain relies on diesel. Tractors that farmers use, trucks that bring your food from farms eventually to the grocery store. If diesel is expensive, that contributes to the price of everything that you buy. Now, the price of a gallon has come down a little bit since that September high. On average, it's now $6.27, according to AAA. But that is still really high. Diesel is about $2.60 more than this time last year.
1: Hmm. Okay, and explain this to me. What did President Trump say about how he expects this deal would work exactly?
2: Yeah, so in a post on Truth Social on Friday, uh-huh. President Trump said that Russia had agreed to release 300,000 tons of diesel to the U.S. and to global markets immediately. But, like, is that a little or a lot in terms of how much the U.S. actually uses?
1: Yeah, which is it?
2: Yeah. So to put this in context for the rest of October, Will O'Neill is an analyst at S&P Global Energy. He's a follower of all things diesel.
3: So I can even do some quick Excel math. So 300,000 tons over the course of 20 days.
2: I love that you broke out an Excel spreadsheet mid-conversation.
3: That's what I do. That's my job.
2: So he figured out that if you convert tons to barrels, and the U.S. uses up to 4 million barrels a day, the entire amount expected to be released in October adds up to about half the diesel the U.S. uses in just one day.
3: It's drops in the bucket.
2: Drops in the bucket. And if you do some more math using the entire amount expected to be released over the coming months, O'Neill said it adds up to about 9 days worth.
1: Oh, but let me ask you this. Is Russia really in any position to export all of this diesel?
2: Analysts in the U.S. don't know, but what they do know is that Russia's refinery capacity has been significantly reduced by Ukraine's strikes. O'Neill says it's probably reduced 40 to 45% of their capacity.
3: Ukrainian drone strikes have taken so much of its refining capacity offline that it just simply doesn't have the diesel production to send to global markets.
2: He says this deal does not change that reality. Russia has had an export ban since July, though they partially lifted it on Saturday. Also worth noting, the U.S. has had wide-ranging sanctions on Russian energy since its full-scale invasion of Ukraine in 2022. On Friday, the Treasury Department announced it was temporarily waiving sanctions on diesel for about 6 months. And this has gotten some pushback from members of Congress on both sides of the aisle. This is a really complicated situation, Elsa, with a lot of moving parts.
1: Clearly. Okay, if Russia really can bring this diesel to market, could that help lower prices in the U.S., you think, eventually?
2: Big picture, what drives diesel prices is global demand. And there's a global diesel deficit right now. A good chunk of that is due to the war in Iran. Claudio Galimberti is a partner and chief economist at Rystad Energy. He says the world is missing up to 1.5 million barrels per day that normally come from the Middle East and another million barrels that would come from Russia.
23: So it's a huge gap, and this deal only addresses a very small portion of that.
1: Okay, well, I'm no economist, but it sounds like he doesn't think this will really lower prices all that much. Am I getting that right?
2: Yeah. Analysts told me we will only start to see big, meaningful drops in prices by solving these bottlenecks, by ending the wars.
1: That is NPR's Willa Rubin. Thank you so much, Willa.
2: Thank you so much, Elsa.
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1: Immigrants on the verge of becoming U.S. citizens are facing sudden roadblocks under the Trump administration.
2: It was the day I was ready and all that, and then I was told, you know what, it's canceled, you cannot come anymore.
1: I'm Justin Martin. In about 20 minutes, we'll look at the sudden delays and increased scrutiny facing these future Americans on 90.1 KERA News.
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1: You can expect a low around 78 later this evening. Tomorrow brings in some sun, getting back up to around 92 degrees. The Supreme Court will hear a lawsuit seeking records from Elon Musk's government cost-cutting operation. A watchdog group wants details about how DOGE reshaped federal agencies. And Plano leaders got a look last night at how a proposed Dallas Stars arena could affect traffic and neighborhoods. The project would require about $700 million from the city. Stay with KERA News as we learn more. You can also listen on the KERA app.

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2: And I'm Juana Summers. Even if this theme song doesn't ring a bell,
3: it might be a crazy life,
4: but it's our life.
2: At some point, you probably heard of John and Kate Plus 8, one of the most popular reality TV shows of the late aughts. It featured Pennsylvania parents, John and Kate Gosselin, their twin daughters, and their sextuplets, who were toddlers when the show started in 2007.
5: It was fun in the beginning, before things got out of control.
2: That is one of the sextuplets, Colin Gosselin, now grown up, and he's out with a new book that includes disturbing allegations against his mom, Kate. So we do want to note the segment includes descriptions of abuse. Colin Gosselin says he was punished, isolated, and later, before he turned 12, institutionalized. His mom has said it was for unpredictable and violent tendencies, but he says he doesn't know why it happened, only that he no longer wanted to be on TV.
5: There came this point where I realized that what I was being put through as a child was not healthy and it was not natural, and I had to say something. I had to push back against that.
2: Gosselin's memoir is called In the Shadow of 8, Surviving the Reality of My Childhood. And he's actually back on reality TV now on the competition series Special Forces. He's been doing press for that and for his book. So when I talked with him recently, his voice was a bit worn, but his emotions seemed clear, especially about what happened when his parents split up in 2009. It put a ton of tabloid scrutiny on the family. And as Colin Gosselin told me, it was all just really tough to process as a kid.
5: What I didn't know was that in the public, there was this super messy divorce. As an adult, when I learned all of that, it was just heartbreaking that they were, you know, especially my father was dragged through the mud in the way that he was.
2: In your book, you make some really serious allegations about being isolated in the house. That's a pattern that you say went on for 2 years. I'll note that your mother, through her attorney, has previously denied all allegations of abuse. But at the time, Colin, what did you understand about why this was happening to you?
5: I mean, I was being forced to perform.
2: Yeah.
5: When I spoke up against that, I was punished. Mm-hmm. And my mom retaliated because I did not want to be a part of her program. Mm-hmm.
2: I know that this is a bit of a challenging question, but I wonder, when you talk about the abuse that you endured in that house, tell us specifically what you mean.
5: My mom was very, very physical with me, and it was just me. My mom would hit me, she would pull my ear, open hand slap me, push me, yank me around. At one point, she had zip tied my ankles and wrists together and kept me bound and locked in my room. And beyond that, there was just years and years of mental and emotional abuse, and just anything that would, as a child, would make you just want to just give it all up. I mean, years I endured that.
2: When a child says something is wrong or alleges abuse, there are supposed to be adults and institutions who are capable of recognizing it and stepping in and intervening. Do you feel like there are people that failed you or who didn't ask the right questions on behalf of you and your siblings?
5: Yes, there are many adults, institutions, organizations, networks that did not recognize or chose not to recognize. You know, that's the danger, is that when adults see these things happening, they need to say something.
2: There are so many parts of your memoir that are hard to read, but for me at least, one of the most difficult parts of the book was when you wrote about being medicated and eventually institutionalized. How old were you when that happened, and what were adults telling you about why this was happening to you?
5: I was 11 years old when I was put into the institution. And you asked what adults were telling me. They weren't telling me anything. And I would often ask questions. I mean, for 22 months, I was in this institution. And I did ask. And upon asking, there were no answers.
2: 22 months is a long time for anyone. It feels like a really long time for a kid as young as you were. What got you through it?
5: I've always been a very hopeful person. And so I just had to hope and imagine what my life outside of there could look like. I thought about living with my father and having a normal childhood. And that thought, that hope that that letter I wrote could get out to him and could get me out of there, that was my hope.
2: You did write a letter to your father, John Gosselin. Talk about writing that letter to your dad and how you felt when you learned that he'd actually gotten it.
5: I first felt, as I was writing it, that I thought my father resented me. I thought he never wanted to see me. That's what I was told by my mom. And when I learned that he had gotten it, I mean, he told me at one point that he did not know where I was until he received that letter.
2: Wow.
5: When I first came home, we had to learn how to be father and son again. Mm-hmm. Like, we had to really fight to be there for each other and understand each other and hear each other. And today, I mean, we're like best friends.
2: That's incredible. Colin, children still appear on reality TV shows, increasingly on family influencer content online. You lived through an earlier version of this. What protections do you think need to exist for this new generation of kids who are on our screens, on our phones, on our reels? Protections that you and your siblings didn't have.
5: When it comes down to it, I don't have a huge complex answer. My answer is simple. It's that adults first need to recognize what's going on. And when they see something that is not right, they need to speak up about it.
2: What's your relationship like with your mom and your siblings today?
5: Unfortunately, I have not spoken to my siblings in about 8 years now because my mom told them the story she wanted them to hear about me. But the truth is, they don't know me. And they know only the version that my mom wants them to hear. And I just, like I said, I'm a hopeful person. And I can hope that one day they will get to know me. Because I love them. I've always loved them.
2: Am I right in remembering that you did, though, live with one of your siblings when you lived with your dad, right?
5: Yes, that's correct. Hannah.
2: What's your relationship like with her today?
5: Oh, we're doing well. We talk here and there. And it's just nice to know that Hannah understands some of where I can come from.
2: Colin, what do you hope comes next for you?
5: I hope that I can keep using my voice. I mean, I don't really have a voice today, and I apologize, but even without a voice, I will still use my voice. I am hoping that if I can change the situation for one child, that makes it all worth it for me.
2: We've been speaking with Colin Gosselin. His new memoir is called In the Shadow of 8, Surviving the Reality of My Childhood. Colin, thank you so much.
5: Thank you, Anna, for having me.
2: And we reached out to Kate Gosselin, as well as a former president of TLC, the network that aired the show at the height of its popularity. We have not received any responses to what Colin Gosselin said.
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3: 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I'm Justin Martin. In about 15 minutes, we'll look at what the real-time data is revealing about their journey and the challenges they face on 90.1 KERA News.
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3: We should see a few clouds tonight as things cool down to about 78 degrees later this evening. Tomorrow brings some sun, getting right back up to 92. And then tomorrow night, skies should finally clear out, leaving us with a really nice low around 73. 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
9: Live from NPR News in Culver City, California, I'm Dwayne Brown. Russia's full-scale invasion of Ukraine has now lasted 4 years and 7 months with no end in sight. Ukrainian President Volodymyr Zelensky spoke with NPR about President Trump's latest deal to get diesel fuel from Russia after slapping Moscow with tougher sanctions. Zelensky says despite efforts to end the war, this deal will only benefit Russia.
10: Of course, maybe President Trump, he has his issues and he is his own rights, his steps to decide what to do. But we had a lot of meetings. We described our situations. He has all the information from intelligence. I'm sure this diesel will not help Americans, but will help Putin.
9: Meanwhile, Zelensky says a proposed energy ceasefire from President Trump won't end the war either without significant steps to de-escalate the fighting. Scholars say that Defense Secretary Pete Hegseth's proposal to live stream an execution may be informed by his faith. NPR's Odette Youssef tells us Hegseth has called for Nidal Hassan to die by firing squad.
11: Nidal Hassan is a former U.S. Army psychiatrist and violent radical Islamist who attacked Fort Hood in 2009, killing 13 people and injuring another 32. The last time the U.S. publicly executed someone was almost a century ago. Since then, the idea has largely fallen out of favor. But Professor Julie Ingersoll of the University of North Florida says within Hegseth's religious community, the Communion of Reformed Evangelical Churches, it's different.
12: Execution, and even public execution, is very much a part of the way they see punishment for crime in general.
11: Ingersoll says the CREC believes in Old Testament rules, including a divine mandate to punish capital crimes by death. Odette Youssef, NPR News.
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13: Live from the Texas Newsroom, I'm Gail DeLauder. Vice President J.D. Vance continued his attacks on Democratic nominee for Senate James Tallarico. Vance spoke today at a Republican rally in Tyler.
14: Think about this. You're a good Texan. What do you love beside your friends and your family? You might say your neighborhood. You might say your church. You might say a good meal, barbecue. He doesn't like that either. He says trans children. Ladies and gentlemen, this guy is a freak. Don't elect him. Elect Ken Paxton. That's who we got to get elected.
13: Vance was citing a 2023 interview where Tallarico praised transgender kids who came to the state capitol to advocate against proposed legislation. Democratic candidate for Lieutenant Governor Vicki Goodwin wants Texas to regulate hemp-derived THC products instead of an outright prohibition. The Austin state representative told Texas Public Radio's a source. Confusion over the rules is hurting Texas businesses and keeping consumers away from products that are still legal to buy.
15: People don't really understand what the current rules say, and it really has hurt the businesses. Even though there still are legal products, a lot of consumers think that it's illegal and worry about buying anything, so they've stayed away from purchasing even the things that are still legal.
13: Goodwin is challenging Republican Lieutenant Governor Dan Patrick, who has pushed to ban intoxicating THC products. Patrick declined an invitation to appear on The Source. I'm Gail DeLauder from the Texas Newsroom.
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18: From NPR News, this is All Things Considered. I'm Elsa Chang in Culver City, California.
1: And I'm Scott Detrow, New York. In the world's largest democracy, India, a controversy over voter rolls has triggered protests. NPR's Dia Hadid followed people who turned up in defiance of a government ban on gatherings and joins us now from New Delhi. Hey, Dia.
19: Hi, Scott.
1: So can you unpack for us what triggered these protests in the first place?
19: Yeah, India's Election Commission, which is an ostensibly independent body, had been undertaking a wide-ranging revision of voter rolls, which had listed nearly 980 million names.
1: That's a lot of names, almost a billion names.
19: Yeah, it's the world's largest democracy after all, and local media outlets found that as this revision progressed, more than 130 million people were either struck off the rolls or were threatened with deletion unless they could prove their identities or where they lived, or in some cases, if their parents or grandparents had been on voter rolls 2 decades ago. Now, NPR hasn't been able to confirm those precise numbers, but we've heard similar accounts. And these demands have hit India's most vulnerable the hardest, people who don't have time or money or know-how to get these documents.
1: So what has the Election Commission said about this process?
19: It says it's following the law and that most of the people struck off voter lists had either shifted locations or had duplicate entries or had died. But it's hard to make sense of some of the deletions. Like an 80-year-old man we met at one protest, Omkan Tahyani, he told us that he'd voted his whole life, and yet he and half the voters in his village were struck off voter rolls. So critics accuse the Election Commissioner of seeking to disenfranchise people who are unlikely to vote for the ruling Hindu nationalist BJP party, which is led by the Prime Minister, Narendra Modi. And amid this controversy, leaders of a popular youth movement called on people to protest, and the first big gathering was on Saturday in New Delhi.
1: Did people follow through and show up?
19: Well, they did their best. Authorities cracked down. In New Delhi, they issued an order banning gatherings. Even chanting was banned. And to drive home the point, authorities had rigged up loudspeakers to trees across downtown Delhi to politely announce the order.
20: Attention, please. Attention, please.
19: Thousands of police were deployed to barricade roads. Some trains were ordered to bypass the city entirely to prevent out-of-towners from coming. They shut down dozens of metro stations. They cut off the internet in parts of the city and detained protest leaders.
1: Despite all that, though, the protests did still happen?
19: Yeah, people still turned up, even though riot police were rushing on to suspected protesters, holding them by the limbs and hauling them into buses. Local media reported that some 2,500 people were removed, and that meant at any given time, we only saw a few dozen people gathered.
1: Did they try again then after that?
19: They very much did try again. On Monday, thousands of people, many loyal to opposition parties, poured out onto the streets, and the police largely had to stand by. And protesters chanted vote thieves, referring to the election commissioner, who they accuse of being in cahoots with the government, a point they brought home in their next chant, where will you find the election commissioner? In the house of the prime minister.
1: What's the government response been?
19: Today, the powerful interior minister said that the allegations that they'd somehow disenfranchised voters had come from people who were unable to win elections. And leaders of a youth-led protest movement told people to wait for the next gathering. Analysts tell us they actually expect the government to crack down harder in coming days rather than relent, which would show weakness and invite more protests.
1: That is NPR's Dia Hadid in New Delhi. Thank you so much.
19: Thank you, Scott.
18: The road to becoming an American is getting longer for many immigrants. Across the country, naturalization ceremonies are being canceled, while citizenship applications are facing delays and increased scrutiny. Sean McDonald with IdeaStream Public Media reports from a recent ceremony in Ohio.
21: Faith Zenobias Asaya, Tanzania.
22: At a high school auditorium near Cleveland, Faith Asaya took the final step in her immigration journey, the Oath of Allegiance. This moment in September was 5 years in the making. Working as a translator for churches in her native Tanzania, Asaya met the missionary who would become her husband and moved with him to the United States. She navigated the tedious immigration process full of paperwork and tests, and it all led to a joyful and overwhelming day that was months overdue.
2: So help me God. Congratulations.
4: I was supposed to do this 4 months ago. So it was the day I was ready and all that, and then I was told, you know what, it's canceled, you cannot come anymore until we are ready for you.
22: Asaya is not alone. Immigration officials have canceled 13 naturalization ceremonies in Northeast Ohio so far this year. These ceremonies are vanishing because fewer people are becoming citizens under President Donald Trump's policies. The numbers are stark. In 2024 and 2025, officials approved 70,000 naturalizations a month. But this year, the average dropped to 22,000. And Ohio has seen an almost 50% drop in new citizens. The application backlog is growing, and processing times have doubled from 6 to 13 months. U.S. Citizenship and Immigration Services told NPR in a statement that the Biden administration, quote, rubber-stamped applications, and now there's more rigorous screening. The agency has started doing additional background checks and closer reviews of refugee claims.
5: It's very effective in terms of gumming up the system. They've done a great job of that.
22: Attorney Maya Lugasi with Brown Immigration Law says rules change quickly and without warning. One example came in late 2025. Trump issued a travel ban and paperwork for immigrants from 39 countries was held for review. A federal court overturned the policy 8 months later. Immigration officials have even said they'll resume neighborhood investigations where officers visit immigrants' homes or workplace to determine whether they have, quote, good moral character. Immigration attorney Richard Herman says these delays take a psychological toll.
23: There's nothing like it, I don't think, in U.S. history in terms of the number of memos, policy changes, restrictions. I mean, I've been practicing immigration law for over 30 years. I've never seen this chaos and aggression and hostility ever.
22: Cleveland City Council member Tanmay Shaw experienced the immigration process firsthand when he helped his parents prepare for naturalization interviews as a child. He says citizenship is about more than pride. It comes with rights and protections.
24: This is something that they've been waiting on for decades, and to snatch it away the way this administration has it, I think just reaffirms the cruelty that is, you know, kind of the point of the process, not just a side effect.
22: Despite any delays, the day Faith Asaya became an American was filled with joy. She smiled and celebrated with her husband and daughter, taking photos to remember the ceremony.
4: It's so exciting and a relief, you know, knowing that, okay, now I'm going to be settled.
22: And there was one more celebration to come, surprising her mom, who didn't know the ceremony was back on. For NPR News, I'm Sean McDonnell in Cleveland.

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It's migration season for monarch butterflies, and scientists have a new way to follow their long journey south. They are rigging them with tiny backpacks and solar-powered trackers. Vermont Public's Abigail Giles reports.

0: and yeah, he's ready to go.
1: Narengo is a biologist with the Vermont Center for Eco Studies, a local conservation nonprofit. She is one of dozens of researchers all over North America who are tracking these tiny insects as part of a big research collaborative called Project Monarch. The tiny transmitter she put on that butterfly uses Bluetooth to ping off of cell phones and create a map of his travels, giving scientists a new window into the mysterious lives of these intrepid insects.
0: We're in real time watching these individuals go through these hazardous landscapes. And so we're all texting each other like, oh my gosh, Anne is in New York City. And so it really sort of like blows your mind like how much these individuals need to go through in order to make it all the way to Mexico.
1: Monarch butterfly populations are shrinking. They're a candidate for listing on the Federal Endangered Species List. Pesticides, climate change, and habitat destruction are partly to blame. But scientists increasingly wonder if we humans are missing some key threat they encounter on their long journeys. Scientists already knew that a lot of eastern monarchs spend their winters in the mountains of central Mexico. But until these solar transmitters came along, researchers didn't really know where they stopped along the way, or what they might be running into. Greg Mitchell is an Ontario-based scientist with Environment and Climate Change Canada. He's using the data to study whether changing weather patterns could be stranding butterflies.
2: They seem to be really choosy and picky about under what wind conditions they're flying.
1: Scientists first tagged monarchs with the solar trackers last fall. They're already uncovering some surprises, like that many eastern monarchs actually migrate to northern Florida and to islands in the Caribbean. The monarchs also seem to be hanging out in old industrial parks and urban areas.
2: It speaks to our ability as community members to support the monarch no matter where we are.
1: Scientists have wanted to track insects for years, but until now, most trackers relied on batteries that are just too heavy for a bug to carry. These new trackers use tiny scraps of solar panels instead. No battery needed. David LaPuma is with the New Jersey tech firm that invented the backpacks. He says they're already testing them on other insects and also on hummingbirds.
3: We put these things on stick bugs and praying mantises and all sorts of stuff just to see kind of how they would behave and how the tags would behave on them.
1: You too can see into that world by following monarchs and their progress on your phone using the Project Monarch app. Oh, and an update from Desiree Narengo. Anne did make it through New York City and all the way to Chattanooga, Tennessee. For NPR News, I'm Abigail Giles in White River Junction, Vermont.

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1: As food costs stay stubbornly high, many older adults are having to rethink how they eat. For some, that means swapping out fresh fruits and vegetables for cheaper processed meals or relying heavily on food pantries to fill the gap. I'm Justin Martin. In about 20 minutes, we'll examine the difficult budget decisions facing seniors on 90.1 KERA News.
2: The latest federal data says thousands of Texas students are still getting paddled for misbehaving. KERA News spoke with an SMU psychology professor about its effects.
3: Occasionally, kids react by acting out and becoming more aggressive.
2: Covering corporal punishment across the state on 90.1 KERA News.
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1: You could expect a few clouds later this evening with lows around 78. Tomorrow, we'll see a good mix of sun and clouds, and we'll hit about 92 degrees. A legal fight over access to Doge records is headed to the Supreme Court. The justices will consider whether a watchdog group can obtain documents from Elon Musk's government overhaul effort. And Hood County officials voted today to block the proposed Comanche Circle data center. The developer lost its permit appeals and has threatened legal action over the dispute. Stay with KERA News as we learn more. You can also listen on the KERA app.

0: 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I'm Scott Detrow.
1: And I'm Ailsa Chang. The actor who played the main character's son on the hit TV show Breaking Bad has died. RJ Mitty was 34 years old. He had cerebral palsy and was an advocate for people with disabilities. Over the weekend, Mitty took his own life in Brownsville, Texas. NPR's Mandalit Del Barco has more.
2: On Breaking Bad, Mitty played Flynn, the teenage son of the lead character Walter White, portrayed by Bryan Cranston.
3: Are you seriously kicking me out of my own house? Are you seriously doing that?
4: We're not kicking you out of anywhere, son. We love you.
2: Mitty was 14 when he started on the show and 21 when it ended. And like his character, Mitty had cerebral palsy, though his real-life condition was milder.
5: It really felt real playing this character and getting into the groove of this character.
2: This month on the Joe Volpes podcast, Mitty talked about having been on the show created by Vince Gilligan.
5: My character, Walt Jr., is based on a real person. A friend of Vince's, Vince had in college, who had cerebral palsy, who used forearm crutches, and sometime after passed away.
2: Mitty said he grew up without using crutches, but learned to walk with them for the role. He also slowed down his speech. Here he is on the BBC in 2015 talking about Breaking Bad.
3: It gave me a career and it gave me an opportunity to bring light to disabilities that need to be heard and to show people how normal a disability really is.
2: Mitty used his platform to challenge stereotypes and promote representation for people with disabilities. He was an ambassador for United Cerebral Palsy and Shriners Children's and was president of the Mitty Foundation, a nonprofit organization in Texas that offers community grants and scholarships.
6: I've never even kissed a girl.
2: Mitty co-starred in the romantic drama Talking with Strangers, which premiered 2 weeks ago and is playing on Amazon. His character talks with his romantic partner about what it's like to live with his disability.
3: Most people, they want to stand out, to be seen, to show others how different they are. But me, people like me, we spend our entire lives standing out, being stopped and stared at.
2: Mitty was born in Louisiana and moved to Hollywood with his family after a talent agent spotted his baby sister. He was still a kid when he began as an extra on the TV show Hannah Montana, but Breaking Bad was his big break. On Instagram, Bryan Cranston said he was in despair over Mitty's death. He called him my sweet son, who never allowed the challenge of cerebral palsy to be an excuse for anything. Cranston also urged anyone contemplating suicide to call or text the 988 Suicide and Crisis Lifeline. Mandalit Del Barco, NPR News, Los Angeles.
0: Coral reefs are under threat. Ocean temperatures are abnormally warm, which is happening more frequently with climate change. The researchers trying to help reefs survive are studying some of the most pristine reefs in the world. NPR's Lauren Sommer visited one in the middle of the Pacific Ocean where the corals have a surprising ally.
7: There are still coral reefs in the world that can take your breath away, even if you're a marine biologist.
8: Stunning, stunning. Get a little lost for words on this reef.
7: Joe Pollock works on coral restoration for the Nature Conservancy, a nonprofit conservation group.
8: I don't know what else to say. It's absolutely beautiful.
9: And just tons of fish.
8: So many fish, yeah.
7: We're snorkeling at Palmyra Atoll, a tiny group of islands 1,000 miles south of Hawaii. Underwater, the reef is absolutely teeming with life in purples, oranges, and yellows. The corals are so big, there's barely room to swim around them.
8: Almost every last square inch is covered in live coral, so much to the point that corals are trying to grow over each other.
7: There are a lot of reasons these corals are in such good shape. People haven't really lived here. Palmyra Atoll is protected as a U.S. National Wildlife Refuge. But the corals are also getting help from something unexpected. On shore, there are birds with bright red feet and blue beaks. They're red-footed boobies.
10: I'm not sure exactly how boobies got their name of boobies. I think they're a bit of a goofy bird.
7: Paige Minow is the manager of the Palmyra Atoll National Wildlife Refuge. We're walking through a dense rainforest that is filled with birds.
10: That's a white tern chick.
7: She points to a white fuzzball on a branch. Its parents hover nearby.
10: I think that their call sounds like an electric rubber band snapping.
7: These parents bring fish and squid for their chick. The ocean is why all these birds are here. And when the birds are in the trees, they do something that's pretty crucial, which is poop.
9: More seabirds equals more guano, which is kind of the goal of what we're going for.
7: Katie Franklin works for the Nature Conservancy on Palmyra Atoll Conservation. She says all that bird poop gets washed into the soil when it rains, where it's fertilizer. That part scientists knew. But researchers at Palmyra figured out that it also gets washed out to the coral reef, where the nutrients feed the whole marine food web, making it healthier.
9: That guano will help nourish the whole ecosystem from the rainforest to the reef. So we really just want to bring on more guano.
7: More is the goal because there are places on Palmyra Atoll that don't really have birds. Nearby is a totally different kind of forest, one that is not supposed to be here.
9: We're standing in a dense monoculture of coconut palms.
7: The palm trees here are packed so tight you can barely walk through them. They're the remnants of failed coconut plantations from the 1800s. The palms kept spreading, crowding out native trees. It's had an impact you can hear.
9: It's a lot quieter here. There's way fewer birds in this type of forest.
7: Seabirds only nest in native trees. So the coconut palms break down the whole nutrient cycle. Because without birds, there's no guano, and the reefs don't get those nutrients. It's why the U.S. Fish and Wildlife Service and the Nature Conservancy have started the painstaking process of removing the coconut palms. On a beach nearby, Katie Bauer is sawing young palm trees in the blazing heat. She's one of the volunteers living on this isolated island for 6 months. Much to the confusion of her family.
10: Yeah, I think they think I'm crazy, but...
7: Bauer says it's amazing to see how fast the ecosystem comes back once the palms are gone.
10: New, like, native flora is starting to reestablish in those places. And so it's exciting for me because I know that the work that I'm doing now in 6 months and a year is going to look like those places.
7: Since the project started 7 years ago, more than a million coconut palms and sprouts have been removed. Coconut palms aren't just a problem here. At more than 200 atolls around the Pacific, they've taken over half of the forested land. Franklin says restoring those ecosystems is vital for threatened seabirds and could be important for coral reefs too, as they face increasingly hot temperatures with climate change.
9: Having the complete food web, it's like having more tools in your tool belt. The more intact the ecosystem can be, the more it can adapt and be resilient and bounce back.
7: If the climate keeps getting hotter, restoring that vital link between seabirds and coral reefs won't necessarily save reefs. But Franklin says it gives them more of a fighting chance. Lauren Sommer, NPR News, Palmyra Atoll.
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12: 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I'm Justin Martin. 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
12: President Trump's Russian diesel deal is drawing bipartisan criticism. 12 senators warn it could fund Russia's war in Ukraine without lowering U.S. fuel prices. The deal could also violate federal law. Good evening. I'm Justin Martin. This is All Things Considered. Older Americans on fixed incomes are making difficult choices these days when it comes to what they eat.
19: Food prices are extremely high, and I have to really weigh out what's more important or how I can get the most out of a meal.
12: Such sacrifices could affect their health. We'll have more on that after the headlines on 90.1 KERA News.
20: Live from NPR News in Washington, I'm Ryland Barton. President Trump's campaign sprint takes him to Alaska today. The 3,400-mile trip is to help Republican Senator Dan Sullivan fend off a challenge from Democratic former Congresswoman Mary Peltola, whose campaign has emphasized affordability issues. NPR's Franco Ordonez has more.
21: The president continues to struggle in the polls, but he insists his campaign appearances are helping Republicans in competitive races. The White House says Trump's travel schedule will only intensify over the next few weeks leading up to the midterms. He has stops planned in Georgia, Kentucky, and Florida. The president has focused largely on red states as the campaign seeks to boost enthusiasm with his base. But political strategists warn Trump may actually be doing more harm for his party by stirring up opposition. Franco Ordonez, NPR News, the White House.
20: President Trump's ambassador to Greece, Kimberly Guilfoyle, has stepped down amid reports of misconduct. She says she will defend herself, and she thanked Trump for what she called an honor of a lifetime, as NPR's Michelle Kellerman reports.
22: President Trump says he didn't even talk to Guilfoyle, who was once engaged to his eldest son.
23: I didn't speak to her, no, but she will not be there. I didn't like what I read.
22: Guilfoyle faces numerous allegations, including that she urged a Trump donor to pay off a $100,000 credit card bill in exchange for access to the administration. She says she will vigorously defend her name and reputation. The ranking Democrat on the House Foreign Affairs Committee, Gregory Meeks, is calling for continued investigations, saying, quote, serving as a U.S. ambassador is a position of public trust, not a business opportunity. Michelle Kellerman, NPR News, the State Department.
20: The housing market remains in a slump. Existing home sales in September rose from August, but sales were down from a year earlier. NPR's Steve Misaha reports mortgage rates are near a three-year high.
24: The only month slower for home sales in September was August, after making adjustments for seasons. The National Association of Realtors says this is not a supply issue. Homes available for sale are at their pre-COVID levels. Instead, it's about high mortgage rates. In September, the average for the 30-year fixed-rate mortgage rose past 6.8%. Since September, rates have only climbed. Last week, mortgage rates reached a near three-year high of 7.4%. It could go even higher if the Federal Reserve hikes its benchmark interest rate again in the coming months. Stephen Misaha, NPR News, Birmingham, Alabama.
20: Pope Leo XIV has lung cancer and had the lower lobe of his right lung removed. A surgery today confirmed a diagnosis of lung adenocarcinoma. The 71-year-old was in the operating room for about 3 hours, with the surgery lasting 90 minutes. Oncologists say his prognosis is excellent since it was removed early. This is NPR News from Washington.
25: At 6:04 for KERA News, I'm William Padmore. The controversial Comanche Circle data center development in Hood County has been put on hold. Commissioners rejected a proposed data center deal from Sailfish Investors and denied the company's appeal of its permit applications. That followed hours of public comment over the project's potential environmental impacts and the county's authority to regulate development. Commissioner Kevin Andrews says the county should continue negotiating.
26: We have been offered concessions that we can't regulate. And I think it would be a good idea for us to continue to negotiate to try to get to terms that work for the county.
25: Sailfish has threatened to sue over the permitting dispute. The Plano City Council received their initial briefing last night on the potential impacts of a proposed arena for the Dallas Stars, KERA's Alexis Jones reports.
0: The presentation examined key areas like traffic flow, emergency services, and residential property values. Plano Mayor John Munn said the $3 billion complex is beneficial for the community.
1: All I've ever wanted to do is to make Plano the quality of life and the best place to live in all of Texas and beyond.
0: The city plans to utilize three funding mechanisms to cover its $700 million contribution towards the project. The venue tax proposal faces opposition from some local residents. For KERA News, I'm Alexis Jones.
25: Two Tarrant County Latino publications declined a resolution from the Commissioner's Court to honor them for Hispanic Heritage Month. It came after the court excluded a podcast by E.J. Carrion. Carrion was arrested a week after he cursed during a Commissioner's Court meeting in August. I'm William Padmore for KERA News.
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11: From NPR News, this is All Things Considered. I'm Elsa Chang in Culver City, California.
2: And I'm Scott Detrow in New York. With the midterms just 3 weeks away, President Trump is on his way to Alaska to hold a campaign rally. This is one of a string of stops the president is making this week in states with competitive House and Senate races.
3: I'm doing a rally at night. In the last week, I'll probably be doing two or three a day. I don't know why the hell I'm doing it. I'm not running, but I am running. And you're going to promise me you're going to get out and vote. Does everybody promise they're going to vote in this?
2: That was Trump last night in Youngstown, Ohio. We're joined now by NPR senior political correspondent Tamara Keith, who is watching the president's travel schedule and more. Hey, Tam.
4: Hey, Scott.
2: Alaska doesn't really feel like a competitive midterm state most cycles. This is pretty consistently Republican.
4: Yeah, I mean, President Trump won there by 13 points just 2 years ago, but polling shows the Senate race is very competitive, and there are a few factors making this race extra interesting. The incumbent is Republican Dan S. Sullivan, and the middle initial matters because there is another Dan Sullivan in this race as well. Mm-hmm. Meanwhile, the Democratic candidate, Mary Peltola, is the last Democrat to have won statewide in Alaska, and she's uniquely suited to the state. The fact that the president is going all the way to Alaska is a sign that this midterm year is unlike anything we've seen in a while.
2: Ohio, Alaska, where else is Trump going?
4: Yeah, the Republican Party just announced that next week he's going to Kansas, a state that Trump won by 16 points in 2024. This week, he has stops in Arizona, Montana, Georgia, and Kentucky. But that Kentucky stop is more about getting into the Cincinnati media market back in Ohio.
2: Okay, so campaigns are talking with money and with travel, right? So what do these stops tell you about where the competitive races are?
4: Overall, the trend is quite clear. This is a midterm year with an unpopular president, and Republicans are playing defense in a whole lot of places that would have been considered safe seats even just a few months ago. Does that mean that Democrats are going to win all of these races? Probably not. But if Republicans are spending money on defense, they aren't spending money on offense. And the triage has really started to begin now.
2: Yeah. And you have some reporting about these pro-Trump TV ads the U.S. government was paying to broadcast with tax dollars. What's the latest?
4: Yeah, those ads promoting the president and his policies have been wildly unpopular, in part because they ended with the tagline, paid for by the U.S. government. And you might remember that on October 5th, President Trump announced that he would have his MAGA Inc. super PAC take over paying for them. Well, they kept airing for another week with the bill going to taxpayers. According to data from Ad Impact, the government spent another $10 million after Trump announced it would stop, only finally facing a temporary court order, did the ads come down yesterday. Mm-hmm. Today, Ad Impact's database shows three of them are back up, paid for by MAGA Inc., though so far that buy is much smaller than when taxpayers were footing the bill.
2: I mean, why were these ads running in the first place?
4: You know, the White House insisted they were public service announcements meant to promote patriotism. But remember what President Trump says at nearly every rally these days? Please vote like I'm on the ballot. The president and his political team have decided the best way to motivate their voters is to put the president front and center.
2: That is NPR's Tamara Keith. Thank you so much.
4: You're welcome.
5: Okay, to Cornell University. Cornell University has banned parties at fraternity houses for the rest of the academic year. That's among several changes that the university announced today in response to a former student's allegations of gang rape in October 2024.
6: Justice for Jane Doe.
7: Justice for Jane Doe.
6: Conley Cobb has got to go.
5: Protesters gathered today in downtown Ithaca to show support for that student who's known as Jane Doe and to criticize the university president, Michael Kotlikoff. NPR's Alyssa Nadworny is in Ithaca and joins us now. Hi, Alyssa.
8: Hello.
5: Hi. Okay, so tell us about what's happening where you are at this very moment. I hear the protests are continuing.
8: That's right. I'm in downtown Ithaca. There's about several hundred people gathered to protest right in front of me. They're protesting against sexual assault on campus, the actions of Cornell over the Jane Doe case. We've had speakers from Cornell, from local Ithaca College. There's been professors and activists. And they cheered today when the news broke that Cornell was going to ban fraternity parties.
5: Yeah, tell us more about that. What are all these changes that Cornell's announced?
8: Well, they announced changes to strengthen campus safety and better support sexual assault survivors. So Kotlikoff, Cornell's president, wrote a letter to the campus. In it, he said it was clear to him that, quote, women on the campus were still questioning whether they were safe. And in addition to banning all parties and social events at frat houses, they've also agreed to hire staff to help students as they navigate reporting sexual misconduct. And they're going to hire criminal investigators independent of Cornell to investigate allegations of sexual assault. Now, these changes come as there's a lot of frustration and protests still brewing, you know, over the handling of this case.
5: Yeah. Well, those changes sound sort of encouraging. What's been the reaction from campus so far to all of them?
8: Well, I talked with the sophomore John Hartnett. He's with Students for Democratic Cornell, one of the organizations behind the student protests here.
9: We're not impressed at all. It's a clear sign that administration is feeling the heat and that they can be moved.
8: He called the changes a half measure and said that banning frats was not a long-term solution to systematic issues at the university.
9: A half measure on sexual assault prevention and reform is continuing to leave a number of people, especially women on this campus, vulnerable and unsafe.
5: Well, of course, all of this is coming a day before Cornell's Faculty Senate is set to meet. Is that right?
8: That's right. Yeah, the plan for Wednesday's meeting is to begin discussing a proposed vote of no confidence in the university's administration. Also, this is a really rare move. It's really meant to clearly communicate frustration and mishandling of Jane Doe's case. I talked with Julia Chang. She's a professor of Hispanic Studies and Gender Studies. She told me trust is still eroded on campus. That hasn't changed because of the news today.
10: This is, you know, the only way I think that through official channels, the faculty can come together and take collective action and say, we're fed up with this administration. I just can't see any way out of this without somebody else coming from the outside to say, we're taking over now and we're here to listen to you about how things can be different.
8: Now, in addition to the Faculty Senate meeting tomorrow, the Board of Trustees, which fires and hires the university president, will meet later this week on campus, and student groups have told me that they will also be there protesting that meeting.
5: That is NPR's Alyssa Nadworny in Ithaca. Thank you so much, Alyssa.
8: Thanks, too.
2: Going to the grocery store has gotten a lot more expensive in recent years. Ground beef, tomatoes, and coffee have all seen big spikes. Those higher prices can be especially hard on older adults on fixed incomes. Nicole Grundmeier with the Midwest Newsroom and Harvest Public Media has been out speaking with seniors.
14: Once a month, the people who live in this low-income retirement community in Storm Lake, Iowa, gather to create their own food pantry. They divide and distribute donations from the Food Bank of Iowa.
27: How many are the peppers?
14: Today, fresh pineapples, potatoes, and bell peppers pile up on tables. The residents can go through and take the items they need. Linda Rufus, who is 67, relies on this pop-up pantry.
12: Well, I'm thinking about how I'm going to rob Peter to pay Paul. Because food prices are extremely high and I have to really weigh out what's more important or how I can get the most out of a meal.
14: Rufus says she's stretching every dollar and trying to find cheaper, more filling food items. While she loves beef, she's now buying ground turkey. Her neighbor, Tony Keller, is also shopping at the pop-up pantry today. The 65-year-old spent years outside the workforce as a caregiver, which reduced her retirement benefits.
13: I get a whopping $304 a month because I had a sick child, so most of my time was spent with her.
14: That Social Security payment isn't nearly enough to cover Keller's living expenses, including food. She relies on the federal food assistance program SNAP and other help like this pop-up pantry. She recently completed treatment for breast cancer and tries to prioritize eating fresh fruits and vegetables.
13: After having cancer, you're eating a little differently, which costs more money to do.
14: Nationwide, food prices were 3% higher this June compared to the same time last year, according to the U.S. Department of Agriculture. That follows larger spikes during the COVID-19 pandemic. High food prices are pushing older adults to make difficult budget decisions, which could affect their health. Jessica Johnston is a senior strategist at the National Council on Aging.
15: So much of the conversation around SNAP and food insecurity really has been around children and families, and older adults really are often a forgotten population.
14: In 2024, an estimated 7.7 million Americans ages 60 and up experienced food insecurity or a lack of adequate food at some point, according to the USDA's Economic Research Service. That's about 1 in 10 older Americans. Gina Platanino is the director of policy and advocacy at the Food Research and Action Center. She says Social Security benefits don't protect older adults from hunger.
17: Your rent didn't decrease because you turned 60. Your utilities didn't decrease because you turned 60. Neither did fuel and neither did food.
14: And nearly half of older adults who carry credit card debt are using their cards to buy food, according to a 2025 survey by the AARP, the advocacy group for people 50 and older. Back in Iowa, Linda Rufus says she and her fellow residents at the Storm Lake Senior Housing are grateful for the pop-up pantry.
12: Because if it were not for the food banks, you know, supplying us with food, you know, we would be in a lot worse condition than we are.
14: Even so, experts say seniors on fixed incomes will likely continue to feel the squeeze of high food costs. For NPR News, I'm Nicole Grundmeier in Des Moines, Iowa.

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1: Bank earnings reports are coming out this week, and so far the results are just kind of meh. 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
3: 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Now on display, Russell's Retreat explores works made by the cowboy artist during his summers at Glacier National Park in Montana.
1: Tonight holds on to some of the day's warmth. We'll see a few clouds this evening with temperatures dropping to about 78 degrees. Tomorrow brings a mix of sun and clouds, getting us right back up to near 92. The Supreme Court will hear a lawsuit seeking records from Elon Musk's government cost-cutting operation. A watchdog group puts details about how Doge reshaped federal agencies. And plans for a controversial data center in Hood County hit a roadblock. Commissioners rejected the developer's proposal and permit appeals today, but the company has threatened to sue. Stay with KERA News as we learn more. You can also listen on the KERA app.

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1: 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I'm Scott Detrow.
2: And I'm Ailsa Chang. All right, two Americans have just been awarded the Nobel Prize in Economics. Robert Hall of Stanford University and Michael Woodford of Columbia University are being honored for their work on how to bring stability to cycles of economic boom and bust. But they base their macroeconomic models off of their microeconomic research into how people actually decide to buy stuff and how businesses actually decide to price that stuff. Economist Michael Woodford is with us now. Welcome and congratulations on winning the Nobel Prize. I don't get to say that every day on the show.
3: I don't get to hear it every day either. Thanks a lot.
2: So what were your first thoughts when you found out you got the Nobel Prize?
3: Well, I wasn't terribly awake, I'm afraid. I was trying to sleep when they called.
2: Of course.
3: Yeah, because it's 6 hours later in Stockholm.
2: Yeah. From the East Coast.
3: My wife said I didn't sound very enthusiastic about it, but I mean, it was because I was
2: groggy.
3: At best half awake.
2: Well, I want to better understand your work, and I'm going to try to keep up as best I can, at least on the basic concepts. So part of your research was on how businesses set prices, right? And I want to use a very concrete example. Like, let's say you're a trucking company and you're thinking about adjusting your rates because the cost of diesel fuel unexpectedly surges. How would your work apply to that example?
3: Well, a thing that is particularly central to my work is stressing the extent to which decisions that people make often are forward-looking, are not just a response to immediate conditions,
2: yeah.
3: but have to also take into account where you think things are headed. In the case of changes in costs that people have some reason to think is probably very temporary, I think often prices don't respond, that something that you think is likely to be lasting is going to be more likely to encourage people more quickly to already price it into the prices they're charging. And so this issue of the extent to which people are able to make good guesses about where things are headed is something that the work that I've done particularly stresses.
2: Okay, let me give you another concrete example.
3: Sure.
2: So like yesterday, the president of the Cleveland Federal Reserve Bank said that she heard from a business owner who's planning to raise prices more than his costs have gone up because he just expects those costs to keep climbing. How concerning is that when businesses start to anticipate higher costs and raise their own prices in response, maybe disproportionately?
3: Well, I think that illustrates that it isn't just the current costs that are going to matter for that decision. It matters a lot what people think about where they could be going, you know, their guesses, their fears. And that's one reason why my work has stressed the idea that policymakers should be concerned about trying to give people reassurances about, you know, not false reassurances, but if they themselves intend not to let certain things happen or to make them not very likely to happen, that being able to communicate that to the public so that their expectations about where things can go are in fact not significantly out of line with what really happened, that actually is important for the economy.
2: If I could just jump in, because you're talking about something very important. You have stressed in your work that policymakers should make an effort to communicate clearly and accurately and in proportion so that families and businesses can plan accordingly. How do you think Congress or President Trump or the Federal Reserve are doing on that front, on their communication skills? What do you think?
3: Well, of course, it's a challenging thing. You know, I don't want to imply that I could just communicate much better than them. And, you know, but often policymakers don't think as much as they should about how important this is to their role. I think that often they take the view that it's enough to react to whatever is happening. Once it happens, you should think about the fact that your behavior being predictable actually has big benefits for the economy, and that people can see that this fits into a pattern of behavior that they can count on.
2: So in this time where people are quite focused on affordability, what advice do you have for people out there feeling just unsettled and unsure about the state of the economy right now? Any words of assurance or warning?
3: Well, I certainly understand why it's an issue. I mean, it's not that economists should tell people to calm down. I think that it's appropriate for the government to indicate that it's keeping its eye on this issue and to use monetary policy, make it clear that there is a commitment to keeping an eye on prices. I think it is, to some extent, it's a failure of public policy to not have kept a better lid on things.
2: Michael Woodford, co-winner of the Nobel Prize in Economics. Thank you and congratulations again, Professor Woodford.
3: Thanks.
1: The White House says it has asked Kimberly Guilfoyle to resign as ambassador to Greece amid mounting reports of misconduct. NPR's Michelle Kellerman reports this comes a week after Secretary of State Marco Rubio visited with her in Athens.
4: Kimberly Guilfoyle is a prominent figure in Trump's MAGA movement, a former Fox News commentator once engaged to Donald Trump Jr. Her firing was announced by the new White House press secretary, Katie Zachariah.
5: We have asked Ambassador Guilfoyle to resign.
4: President Trump played down his relationship with her, saying she dated his son a long time ago. Speaking near his new helipad, the president says he has not spoken to Guilfoyle.
6: I didn't speak to her, no, but she will not be there. I didn't like what I read.
4: The Wall Street Journal has been publishing numerous allegations about Guilfoyle accepting improper gifts and offering to use her influence in the Trump administration in return for paying off her credit card bill. Secretary of State Marco Rubio sounded frustrated when reporters asked him about this during his visit last week to Athens.
7: You guys somehow walk around thinking that because some source told you something and you reported it, it's the gospel. It's not the gospel. It's not the gospel for me.
4: The State Department's Inspector General's office would not comment on reports of an investigation into Guilfoyle's alleged misconduct. Guilfoyle has rejected all allegations, posting on social media that she will vigorously defend her name, reputation, and integrity. Retired Ambassador Eric Rubin, who used to head the State Department's union, says this all looks bad for the United States.
8: I think Europeans are snickering. I think they're people in Greece who are snickering, and that's not good for us. We should have somebody who's respected and who carries the weight of the position.
4: In the past, about 60% of America's ambassadors were career Foreign Service officers, but that's down to about 5% as Trump names mostly political ambassadors.
8: And some of it is just friends, cronies, and donors. And again, it's always, we've always had some of those in every administration, but not in these numbers.
4: The ranking Democrat on the House Foreign Affairs Committee, Congressman Gregory Meeks, is vowing to press for further investigations into Guilfoyle, telling NPR, quote, serving as a U.S. ambassador is a position of public trust, not a business opportunity. Michelle Kellerman, NPR News, the State Department.
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9: For KERA News, I'm William Padmore. The controversial Comanche Circle data center development in Hood County is on hold. Commissioners rejected a proposed data center deal from Sailfish Investors and denied the company's appeal of its permit applications today. That followed hours of public comment over the project's potential environmental impacts and the county's authority to regulate development. Sailfish has threatened to sue over the permitting dispute. The latest developments on KERANews.org. Also on our website, two Tarrant County Latino publications declined a resolution from the commissioner's court to honor them for Hispanic Heritage Month. It came after the court excluded a third group, the 817 podcast. The podcast was co-founded and hosted by E.J. Carrion. Carrion was arrested a week after he cursed during a commissioner's court meeting in August. More online at kernews.org. I'm William Padmore for KERA News.
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14: In Los Angeles, I'm Kai Rizdahl. 13 October is what the calendar says. Tuesday. Good as always to have you along, everybody. Our entree into the inner workings of this economy today runs through 270 Park Avenue, New York, New York, 10017, at which address you will find the less than one-year-old, three-ish billion-dollar headquarters of J.P. Morgan Chase & Company, which this morning, along with several of its peer Wall Street banks, opened the books on third-quarter earnings season. Banks are not, of course, the economic be-all and end-all, but how they're performing, profit and loss-wise, can tell us some things about how things are going. Marketplace's Kristen Schwab gets us going.
15: J.P. Morgan Chase is the largest bank in the U.S., so when it misses expectations, as it did, everyone sits up a little straighter. Christopher Marinac is a banking analyst at Breen Capital.
16: They are a trendsetter, whether we like it or not.
15: Chase has a lot of information about businesses and consumers, and it makes a lot of money off investment fees and company deals, which were volatile in the third quarter.
16: It is certainly just the reality of the business can't go to the moon every quarter.
15: Marinac says never-ending expectations of growth have soured what has otherwise been a pretty good period for banks. Commercial lending is up because of AI. Consumer credit and debit spending is strong because of steady employment. Chris McGrady is head of U.S. bank research at KBW.
17: So as long as that continues, there should be, I would say, a pretty good support to GDP.
15: The forward guidance part of these earnings reports, though, also hinge on what the Federal Reserve does with interest rates and how companies and consumers respond, says Stephen Bigger. He's director of financial institutions research at Argus Research.
18: You know, if you're about to proceed with a project, let's say as a commercial customer, you might say, look, a quarter point is not going to impact whether or not I take this loan out.
15: The Fed increased rates by a quarter point in September. Markets are expecting another quarter point increase before the end of the year. And Bigger says added together, a half point hike can have a real impact on bank lending.
18: The old statement about you can't fight the Fed.
15: It's a statement because, in the end, the Fed is going to do with interest rates what the Fed needs to do. I'm Kristen Schwab for Marketplace.
14: If it's a nice day, you can walk down Park Avenue, to Grand Central Station. Jump on the 4 or the 5 train. You'll be at the New York Stock Exchange inside a half an hour. Had you done that today, you would have found traders who were a little mopey, to be honest. We will have the details when we do the numbers.

0: We're going back to India now for our series, The Age of Work. About 65% of the Indian population is what's called prime working age. That's 25 to 54. And unlike in the United States and a lot of developed economies where workforces are aging, India's prime age population is going to hit nearly 70% in just a few years. So by way of getting going, I want to start with two pieces of audio. Interviews that we did in Mumbai on the same day, 12 miles apart.
1: I need that drive. I need that purpose. And, you know, in some ways, we've reinvented ourselves.
2: I want actually big opportunities. So that's why I'm learning right now here. So I'll be better.
0: Those are similar sentiments, right? But their places in this fastest growing major economy in the world could not be more different. One person works at a visual effects studio that literally brings imagination to life, making the invisible visible. The other is a 30-year-old night school student who is trying to become more visible in this economy. We are starting our day at that visual effects studio, DNEG it's called. It's not a household name, but it has won 8 Oscars. It did the effects for The Odyssey. It's currently working on Dune 3, as well as another big blockbuster we're going to get to in a minute.
3: I saw the trailer for this movie.
0: That's Neela Richardson, ADP Chief Economist, as you know, and also my partner for this series. We're in a part of Mumbai known as Film City. You've heard of Bollywood? This is where the magic happens.
3: It's a very aesthetic office. It's beautiful.
0: Beautiful and so new that some of the statues in the reception area are still wrapped in plastic. It's a lot of glass and a lot of dark wood.
4: It looks just like our offices back home.
0: Yeah, that's not true. We went upstairs, past a lot of rooms with people actively working on movie scenes, and played a quick game with a slideshow of DNEG's past projects.
5: Well, let's see if you can name all these movies or TV shows, right? Dune.
6: Masters of the Air, the really bad follow-up to Band of Brothers.
0: Don't at me on that one. It was really, really bad.
7: Hello.
8: Hello.
6: We're just trying to guess which movie is which.
7: We're having a good time.
0: And Kai.
9: Hi, Mersin.
6: Nice to see you, Mersin.
9: Nice
6: How are
9: to
6: you?
9: Meet you.
3: I'm Mersin. I'm Neela. Nice Hi. To meet you.
9: Nice to meet you.
6: You're a busy guy, so we're just going to jump right in.
9: Yeah.
0: Mersin Tavaria is the co-founder and president of DNEG, and the company's origin story is going to sound familiar.
1: We've started with in a garage with just 4 of us. And
0: really in a garage?
1: Yeah, actual garage.
0: That's quite the Silicon Valley story. Now, they've got upwards of 10,000 employees around the world, more than half of them in India, in that prime age workforce.
6: You guys are a global company.
1: Yes.
6: Offices in LA and London and all over the place. What's the competitive advantage that being in India gives you?
1: It's that you're always the underdog trying to do the next best thing. And that's, I think, the biggest competitive edge, for sure.
3: I find it so interesting with all the titles that you have under your belt, you still see yourself as an underdog.
1: Oh, for sure. Absolutely. And I would love to stay that way because, like I said, I get personally, you know, I need something new. I need that drive. I need that purpose. And, you know, in some ways, again, we've reinvented ourselves, if you've heard about it. This is, we are creating our own IP, and we've just going to release our first big feature film. It's based on the Ramayana, yeah. If you're aware of that.
0: I actually wasn't. The Ramayana is one of India's oldest epics, and DNEG is telling the story in a 2-part film it hopes is going to rival the Odyssey worldwide. Sony's doing the distribution, Hans Zimmer is doing the soundtrack, the budget is $420 million.
1: We are also releasing the movie in multiple languages globally, yeah. Which is going to be in lip sync, using AI to help the process, using our technology to be able to push that.
0: And that means more hiring.
1: In the last 6 months, I would have added in 1,200 plus additional people.
6: It's like 10%-ish of your headcount.
1: Yeah. But that's also driven largely by the project because we're absolutely peaking like
6: mad. I love how you just call it the project.
1: Yeah, it's the project.
3: And those are permanent hires or do you contract?
1: No. India per se used to be a full-time destination. Over the years, we've developed a pool, but at the same time also, I hate the idea of, you know, going up and down, but it also helps in just keeping a steady business.
0: Keeping the business steady means constantly developing the workforce.
1: Coming from India as a culture, it's not like we've always had everything. So you're always trying to figure out as you go, because you need to get ahead. You know, like I said, I started in a garage not knowing anything. You're literally learning on the job, figuring out, getting depressed, disappointed, finding solutions. And that's where if I had to do something, either I could say, I don't have it, so let's just sit back, or you start pushing harder.
0: 12 miles away and 2 full hours in Mumbai traffic, I mean that, 2 hours moving inches at a time.
7: I need a shot to settle my nerves.
0: We're seeing a different kind of pushing harder. Remember how we started this story with two pieces of audio?
2: I want actually big opportunities. So that's why I'm learning right now here. So I'll be better.
0: Right now, here is school, night school, where the only classrooms lit and occupied are the three being used. Grades 8 through 10 for students of literally all ages. We're walking into an 8th grade math class. The 7 times tables are being done on the chalkboard.
8: I'm really sorry to interrupt. I'm really sorry. Could you tell me your name?
2: Jyoti Rathore.
0: Jyoti Rathore is 30 years old. By day, she does clerical work in a mutual fund. By night, she's here.
8: Why are you here in class now?
2: Because my father, when I'm 10 years old, my father is expired. So after that, I'm not continuing my school. So family problems and all. So when I came here, I realized study is the very most important for us. Yes.
8: Now, you've worked the whole day today.
2: Yes.
8: And now here
2: ten
8: you are.
2: 10 to 6.
8: You work 10 to 6, uh-huh. And now it's 7:45 at night.
2: Yes,
8: and
2: sir.
8: You're in school studying your multiplication tables.
2: Awesome.
8: And then what happens after you finish this school? Is it more school and then a better job?
2: Yes, I want actually big opportunities. So that's why I'm learning right now here. So I'll be better.
8: You will be better. You will,
2: yes.
8: School, you will be better. All right.
2: I'm so sorry.
8: Your English is way better than my Marathi or my Hindi.
0: There are also kids as young as 14 because during the day, they're working.
8: Wait, she did the whole 7 times table while we were standing here. That she did your work for you. You guys, man.
0: Jyoti and the other students are both the current and the future prime age workforce that India needs to make the most of its demographic golden age. Out in the hallway, we meet up with the principal here, Animesh Singh.
10: Hi.
11: Hi, I'm Neela.
10: I'm Animesh.
11: Nice to meet you.
12: Hello,
13: hello.
12: I'm Kai.
13: Animesh.
12: Nice to see you. How are you, Animesh?
13: Talk to me for a second, would you, about the place that this school has in the development of the Indian economy, right? The Indian economy, there are 1.4 billion people in this country, more working people than almost any other country in the world. And here you are trying to train a new generation of workers and citizens. Tell me about that for a minute.
10: As we say, like, in India, we have a lot of people who cannot afford to study. So every student should have that basic need of education.
3: And this is an English school?
10: This is an English medium school, yes, please.
3: Why
13: English, yeah.
10: Why English? Yeah. New generations, new things, so everything is in English. So obvious, English is the future for the working class people, you can say.
3: What are the other challenges that you see or your students see just to complete their 8 through 12?
10: Sometimes what happens, parents do not allow them to come in.
3: Why not? That
10: if you don't have earning members in your house, and if you are literally economically weak, so naturally the child would not come into school rather than working in. So that is, again, we have to follow up with parents, convince them, okay, we don't charge any fees, please send them.
0: Speaking of fees, we did pay a permit fee to tape here. There are, it turns out, more than 100 of these night schools across Maharashtra state, of which Mumbai is the capital. The classroom

0: Why? So you're working for your father. Did you have to stop going to school because you were working for your father?
1: Her father was not financially doing well, so she had to stop studying and help her father with her, with his shop.
0: But your brother was able to go to school.
1: Her uncle made him study. All financial support was given by her uncle.
0: To the brother?
1: To the brother, yeah.
0: Yeah. Animesh, the principal, told us the night school has more women and girls this year than usual. We've told you that India is the fastest growing major economy in the world, but right now, the labor force participation rate for women in that economy is still only 32%. And also, as happens everywhere, some of the students in this night school are looking for a little upward mobility. So, tell me your name.
2: Tayyab Ahmed. My name Tayyab Ahmed.
0: Okay, good. What do you do during the day? Do you work?
1: Kya karte ho din mein, kaam karte ho?
2: Yes, sir.
0: What do you do?
2: I am Soviet engineer.
1: He works at solar system installation and he is a project manager.
2: No, sir. Project manager is supervisor.
1: Supervisor.
0: Not a manager, a supervisor.
1: Yeah.
0: Okay. How old are you?
2: 25.
0: Okay.
3: In 2 years, when you graduate, will you be able to get promoted to a new job at the same company, or will you look for another job at a different company?
2: Other company mein join karoga, increase hogi meri.
1: Nice. He is saying that obviously he would like to go to a different place with a higher salary.
0: Is that what you laughed at, obviously? You worked a full day today, right? You worked 8 or 10 hours?
2: 8 ghante kaam kiya hai pure din mein.
1: He worked for 8 hours.
2: Yes, 8 hours.
0: Do you ever get tired?
1: Thakte nahi ho?
2: No, sir. I am strong and new generation.
1: He's saying I'm strong. I'm from the new generation.
0: That new generation is what's driving India's growing economy. But for this economic momentum to be sustained, everybody needs to feel the gains, from DNEG all the way to the night schools. Coming up tomorrow, then, what manufacturing means for this country, and specifically for its women.

0: Coming up.
1: Where am I? I was like, why am I here?
0: Sometimes, gang, life just throws you a curveball. First, though, let's do the numbers. Dow Industrial's down 180 points today, a third of 1%, 51,670. The NASDAQ fell 41 points. That's about a 10%, 27,204. S&P 500 basically flat, 7805. India's media and entertainment industry is growing fast. Indian research firm Markintel says the industry is valued at about $33 billion now, $53 billion. By the year 2032. The top dog in streaming over there is a company called Jio Hotstar. Features live cricket and HBO, Disney programming as well. Premier tier there runs $24. That's annually. Kristen was talking about bank earnings. JP Morgan Chase declined 0.8%. Goldman Sachs went the other way, up 0.9%. Always a good time for a slice. So we'll mention that Domino's sagged 4.7% today. That's after reporting results that were not what investors were looking for. Such is the way of capitalism. You are listening to Marketplace.
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0: Workers in India are wearing head-mounted cameras on the factory floor, filming their every move so developers can train artificial intelligence to eventually take over their jobs. I'm Justin Martin. 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
2: This is Marketplace. I'm Kai Rizdahl. Here's another one for the healthcare finance is just weird file. United Health reported third quarter profits this morning. Total revenue for the biggest health insurer in this economy went down because fewer people are on Medicaid and on company health plans, which bad news, right? For an insurance company? Yeah, but no, because United Health's profits actually went up. Marketplace's Kelly Wells has today's healthcare economy update.
3: Profit is not about how many people an insurance company serves. It's about which people it serves.
4: The healthiest people leave the market. The sickest people stay in the market. It becomes a less profitable market.
3: Howard Foreman teaches health and economics at Yale. He says Medicare Advantage plans had a lot of sick people in them, so they were losing United Health money. And
4: they are unafraid of leaving businesses that lose money.
3: Profits also went up thanks to something that 5 years ago would have sounded like sci-fi.
5: There's what people have called the war of the bots going on now.
3: Health finance professor emeritus J.B. Silvers at Case Western Reserve says providers are splitting bills, changing patient codes to squeeze more out of insurers. So now insurers are doing the same thing in reverse.
5: This is basically AI working on both sides of the equation.
3: Finally, United Health subsidiary Optum is a healthcare provider, clinics, pharmacy benefits manager, and other non-insurance stuff. All of that has been really profitable.
6: Optum accounted for more than half of earnings this quarter.
3: Senior fellow Matthew Fiedler at the Brookings Institution says in-house providers save money for United Health as an insurer.
6: You can sidestep that market power on the provider side and maybe pay lower prices for care or be in a position to negotiate lower prices with the providers you don't own.
3: Optum earned $735 million last quarter, nearly 18 times what it made a year ago. I'm Kaylee Wells for Marketplace.

0: It is a long-standing belief of this program that whatever the headlines might say, the way to know what's going on in this economy is to hear from the people in this economy. The relevant headline for this next piece is that the unemployment rate for people aged 20 to 24 hit 8% even last month. That is almost double the headline figure. What those young people are actually experiencing? Here's today's installment of our series, My Economy.
1: I'm Zoe Goff. I'm 23 years old, and I'm currently in St. Louis, Missouri. I graduated undergrad from Northeastern, and directly after that, I was given the opportunity to be a campaign manager, then transitioned on to a congressional race, also in the Boston area, doing fundraising. Worked that job until September 1st, 2026, which was Election Day. Election night, we had all of our volunteers, community supporters, advocates, donors, all in like a neighborhood bar in Jamaica Plain in Boston. It was great. It felt kind of like a celebration of just like all of our hard work. And then as the night progresses, you know, you get the results. After a while, it becomes kind of like mathematically obvious what's going to happen. I don't know. On one hand, I was so proud of everything we did, like just looking around, seeing all the room full of people who helped us work so hard to get that far. And at the same time, I was like, I really cannot believe this is over. The idea of having to put myself out there again and having had a job for a year, I watched a lot of my friends, they graduated maybe a year after I did, and they're still looking for jobs, 6 months, a year even. So just kind of like, I was nervous in 2025. In 2026, I was like, this is just so much worse than it was even a year ago. I really don't know how this is going to turn out. I could have stayed and paid rent with no job or gotten a new job, but I think I honestly was just in a really good position to be like, I can move home. The first night I was here, I woke up, I was like, oh, like, where am I? I was like, why am I here? My mom like keeps her exercise stuff in my room. Moving back in, sometimes it feels like a concession, but it's like this was the right move for me, and I just have to like be confident and firm in that. Last I looked, because I wanted to be prepared for this, I've got like 6 active applications right now, which is not that many. 12 more I need to kind of like get into. Maybe I'll get rejected in a day. That happened. Maybe I'll just hear nothing. I do think I will get a job. I don't know if it's going to be, you know, I think the idea of having like a job that you love and you're like, I'm waking up every day and I can't wait to do this. Maybe that doesn't exist and maybe that's okay. And it's more just about like, do I have a job where I can be happy enough, pay back my student loans? Will I have insurance? You know, the basics right now.
0: Zoe Goff on the hunt for her next gig living in St. Louis, Missouri, for now. I know I say this all the time, but this series does not happen without you and what you are doing. We'd be obliged if you would share your stories with us. 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
0: This final note on the way out today, you have surely heard, you probably couldn't miss it actually, the cacophonous street sounds of Mumbai in our stories so far this week. I'll tell you, that audio alone does not really capture it. You kind of have to experience it, which is what I had in mind when I pulled out my phone our first night there, driving from the airport to eventually our hotel.
3: It's 1:30 in the morning. We're reversing down a highway because there's a monumental traffic jam. And yet, I don't think we're actually getting anywhere. Welcome to Mumbai.
0: Welcome to Mumbai, indeed. I was so tired. The amazing thing is that a government survey a couple of years ago showed only 8% of households in India even own a car. Jordan Manzi, Zunil Maharaj, Janet Wynn, Olga Oxman, and Virginia K. Smith are the digital team. I'm Kai Rizdo. We will see you tomorrow, everybody. This is APM.
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9: From WHYY in Philadelphia, I'm Terry Gross with Fresh Air. Today, Ian Lee won a Pulitzer Prize for her memoir about her two teenage sons who died by suicide 6 years apart. She escapes the present in her new historical novel. It compares the lives of two piano prodigies who marry. He wants a muse, she wants equality. But it's about more than that.
10: I have written everything I've known about life into this novel.
9: We'll talk about the novel.